0: bounding. So that rotation out of tech sort of easing, and you can see those gains when it came to Samsung Electronics gaining 9%, SK Hynix also 8%. So not surprising, you have the KOSPI gaining ground. Even the Korean won seeing a little bit of upside towards that 1500 level. But of course, it's been really about foreign selling. It's been about the pressure on the Korean won and authorities having to really try to stabilize the markets with more and more warnings, Heidi, when it comes to South Korea.
1: Yeah, and that geopolitical front is really looking to ease for, in terms of at least the sentiment. We still don't have a great deal of detail from President Trump other than just the optimism that we'll see a deal soon, that he's ended the war, that the U.S. has gotten everything that it's wanted. So we'll be watching to see what this MOU actually contains in terms of course, some of the really difficult issues of nuclear. Have they actually been addressed? We know that Iran hasn't yet agreed to our knowledge, to this MOU. Yet. So very much a watch and wait, but lots of optimism. And the markets are really taking that and running with it. We've seen that drop for oil to a 2-month low there, and Brent crude coming online and seeing that drop of about 1.5% at this point. Off those session lows already, though, it was down earlier by close to 2%. We are seeing that's a picture when it comes to treasuries, as well as we kind of have on the back foot still these expectations as to what the Fed could do. At the moment, though, we're seeing Australia online at 1.5% to the upside. It's all looking like we see that shine coming from that SpaceX IPO around the region.
0: Yeah, officially making history with its $75 billion IPO and demand soaring to 4 times the available shares and massive interest from retail buyers. Attention now turning to its trading debut later Friday on the Nasdaq. Let's look at the impact with our deals editor, Michael Haitha. Michael, really, this optimism around SpaceX, it looks like a positive setup for the trading debut, but at the same time, there's skepticism around the business itself and Elon Musk's weight in this company.
2: Right. There's criticism from the short selling crowd and related investors saying that the corporate governance just is too much in favor of Elon Musk. He controls all the voting power virtually. There's restrictions like the company can't be sued and things like that by shareholders. It's going to be interesting how that plays out. But I think the most important thing to remember is that there are a lot of fans of Elon Musk. He's got people who are not just investors, but real believers, and in not only in the business, but in sort of the big dream, too. You know, space is still a pretty imagination-rich area, and Elon Musk is doing some pretty remarkable things, and obviously has ambitions which go way beyond sort of the normal business plans. As far as when it starts trading, it'll be interesting because there'll be this, you know, there's this pent-up demand. There are people that did not get to buy shares, including large institutional buyers who did not get to buy shares. And so that would tend to push up the share price. Also, Musk is perhaps coming on, and SpaceX are coming on at a very lucky time in the sense that, you know, the NASDAQ composite was up 2.5% today. That's the best day in June. That's largely on the geopolitical issues involving Iran and the U.S. And if that continues tomorrow, you always want to go out on a bullish day, not a bearish one, right?
1: Michael, you know, some of the short sellers, obviously Jim Chanos leading the pack there, make some interesting points about this idea that you can kind of make up the total addressable market when it comes to a business like this, because so much of it is about untested potential and future technologies, right? So to that end, I guess, does it matter to investors who have such faith in Elon Musk? These are investors that are happy with the governance structure, for example, and the limitations to shareholder rights.
2: Right. I'm not sure I'd say happy as much as perhaps accepting in some cases. I mean, I'm sure there's a whole spectrum of people on that. Certainly there'll be, you know, what happens next. You know, IPOs are kind of like weddings. It's a big day, but it's not the measure of a good marriage. And that comes next, right? So there will be earnings. Certainly the SpaceX and the rocket launch business is viable. Starlink is a growing and very impressive business, as well as technology. The XAI component of it and the data centers in space, that feels a long way out. And there's a lot of technology and a lot of investment between now and by the point that gets to be in a truly sort of successful business with a good return involved with it.
0: I love the point that you make comparing IPOs to marriages, because really for companies going public at high valuations, you need to get a lot of things right, especially when perhaps it could set the groundwork for potentially other IPOs, mega IPOs to come. How are we looking as we head towards the potential listings from OpenAI and Anthropic as well?
2: Right. I think investors have predicted, 15 of the last three IPO rebounds, right? There's always sort of the initial, companies that go out of the gate, and that sets the trend for what comes next. Sometimes expected rebounds get cut short, which has happened several times, especially since 2021. And especially also the AI component, the XI component of SpaceX is a big variable, and that's going to affect investor sentiment for OpenAI and for Anthropic, which may be coming up with their own mega IPOs later this year.
1: Bloomberg Deals editor Michael Harter there. We do have some breaking news just crossing the Bloomberg when it comes to a number of names that have seen inclusion in the NASDAQ 100, including Astera Labs, CoreWeave, Rocket Lab, amongst them. Some of these names have moved significantly over the past few weeks as a result of this sort of SpaceX, space-adjacent story. Let's bring in Xi Xiao, who's a financial advisor and managing director at UBS. Really great to have you with us, and, on such a day, right? Tell us, what do you make of the SpaceX IPO? Obviously, the great deal of exuberance. It's been pulled off the way that Elon Musk has wanted it to be. Have you had a lot of interest from clients asking about this and wanting a piece of it from Asia?
3: Yeah, absolutely. I mean, this has been the talk all week. So, but we just have, we can make limited comments regarding the SpaceX IPO. But, the information is how there's, we were expecting a lot more allocation for retail shares, but it's probably going to be 20%. So, I mean, with the clients are coming and really wanting a piece of the allocation, I mean, I think, if you're invested early, it's going to be a great win for you. But, if you're not in it tomorrow, I mean, there's going to be other opportunities. Like you guys were just saying, this is just kind of the beginning, and lots of other opportunities probably to get invested in SpaceX and even possibly all the other IPOs coming up in the near future.
1: And Michael made a good point. It's obviously a good day in terms of the broader macroeconomic environment, the geopolitical headlines helping sentiment. But given that this was seen as a bigger, broader test of the fundamentals of the market in terms of sentiment and depth of liquidity, does that remove one of the uncertainties for the broader tech and AI rally going forward?
3: Certainly. I mean, the truth is just the market is it's very good. The fundamentals are good. The earnings are good. I mean, our GDP is around 6% already. So, for the year. So there just isn't, and with all the exciting IPOs coming up, regardless what it is and how they're going to perform, the market sentiment is very good. And investors are, staying invested. And, they're with all the new supply coming, of course, by some use rotations, and we actually have been seeing a lot of rotation out of mega cap stocks. A lot of Meg Sevens from last year, those are selling off, and they're actually all down year to date, making room possibly for potentially for these IPOs. We continue to invest. Advise our investors to stay diversified and not over concentrate in tech and AI, even though that is looking like going to be the driver, but we really want investors to be geographically and also sector diversified.
0: And how are you going to factor in the fact that next week we might be able to focus on more fundamentals with so many monetary policy decisions, including from the FOMC and the BOJ?
3: Yeah, absolutely. I mean, those are definitely cautions on the market. And like I said, as much as we have all this optimism in the market, we are shifting towards more tactical caution and try to retain the same structural equity supports. So, we are not really expecting rates to really kind of move very much in the near future, hopefully even expecting maybe some cuts next year. But I think retaining and just staying cautious, but staying diversified is probably one of the best suggestions for right now.
0: Are there any big implications from the challenges that a lot of Asian currencies feel right now, given the trajectory of the Fed, the U.S. dollar, and of course, all of the concerns around the Iran war?
3: Yeah, I mean, I think the concerns, this is a great point. The concerns around the Iran war has really, has just not been the big topic. Again, the focus has been on all the upcoming IPOs, and tomorrow. But, with midterm elections coming up and Iran is trying to rebuild their infrastructure and the U.S., it is not in a position to want to be in the war forever. I mean, we really hope and we are optimistic that there's some kind of resolution coming, hopefully, for this war. But you never know. But we are staying optimistic that a resolution will be coming for the war.
0: Xi Qiao, good to have you with us, financial advisor and managing director at UBS. And of course, an alert that we had earlier was the changes to the NASDAQ 100. Astera Labs, CoreWeave, Nebius Rocket Lab also now joining the NASDAQ 100. This, according to the index provider, removing some other companies like Charter Communications, Cognizant Technology as well. Perhaps what's noteworthy here is that you are seeing these companies that are being added to the NASDAQ 100 that really revolve around the artificial intelligence trade and perhaps that CapEx cycle as well. So you can see perhaps a little bit more concentration when it comes to the NASDAQ 100 to those AI names. We have more ahead. This is Bloomberg.

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0: in case you missed it on the opening trade.
1: We're holding our breath, and our economists put it very nicely in their recent research note. They're saying, for now, you got the support of tax refunds, so you have the fiscal support. This is running out right now. The real test for the consumer starts here.
2: How are you going to hold your breath for?
1: I'm holding my breath in two different ways. The first question is
3: complicated.
2: Unpleasant.
1: Well, that's what you have to do as a market.
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6: We just made a great settlement of the war with Iran, and we're going to be subject to finalization of documents. We should get done over the next few days. Probably have a signing maybe in Europe.
7: President Trump saying a U.S. deal with Iran could be signed within days after he earlier called off further threatened military strikes. Take a look at how commodities are trading, because we continue to see the downside when it comes to oil prices. Brent now below that $90 a barrel. And gold sort of maintaining some of those gains that we saw earlier. It, in fact, had its best day since March after we saw those easing of tensions between the U.S. and Iran. U.S. futures also holding on to those gains, up 0.2%. We do have that peace optimism, falling oil, and of course exuberance around SpaceX. But let's discuss what's happening with the Iran war and bring in Bloomberg managing editor Jill Deasy. Because Jill, I mean, President Trump now saying that he's ended the war with Iran today. He said this at a virtual campaign rally at a time when just hours ago he was just threatening renewed strikes. So how do we go from the Iran war ending to an actual piece of paper with the deal?
8: Yes, that's right, Cherry. I mean, it's been a really wild 24 hours, less than even, when it comes to the state of this war. I mean, you really opened Thursday in the U.S. with Donald Trump threatening to seize Karg Island, a major energy supply area for Iran. I mean, that would have been a massive escalation in this war. He almost immediately started expressing some reservations about that plan. Obviously, now we've gotten to the point where he's saying that there is a deal in the works. Something could be signed as soon as this weekend, talking about J.D. Vance, his vice president, potentially traveling for the signing of this deal. I do need to point out, though, that there is nothing that we've seen on paper. There's nothing that really indicates that something is completely set in stone. And I'll read you this quote, Sherry, where he describes this pact as, quote, a very strong memorandum of understanding that is a little conceptual. So you already have a lot of questions about what exactly this represents, how firm it is. I do need to point out that Iran's semi-official news agency has said that the officials have not yet approved the text of any agreement with the United States. So we've got, you know, a lot of questions there. I mean, what that ultimately means, have they agreed to something sort of verbally or in, you know, some kind of other means that just hasn't actually been written down yet? We'll have to see. But I do need to point out that unless you actually have something that does feel like a true peace pact signing, a lot of this, I guess, as the president of the United States just said, is a little conceptual.
3: Jill, I guess the question is that, you know, prior to this, under President Obama, there was an Iran deal, right? So if we do have, of course, depending on what is actually in this MOU, what's actually been agreed upon, one wouldn't imagine there's a great deal of specifics when it comes to the nuclear issue. But is there an idea that we've basically gone back to the point where we were before this war started?
8: I mean, certainly that's a big question there. Trump went into this war with a lot of, you know, really, really big sort of like, you know, high level ideas that he wanted to accomplish here. The idea of ensuring that Iran was ending its nuclear program. There's also some questions here over frozen assets involving Iran. Now we've sort of pivoted a little bit, and, you know, Trump is talking quite a bit about control over the Strait of Hormuz. There's a lot of things that are kind of flying around here. I don't think that it's completely outside of the question of, to ask you know, whether or not you're essentially just reverting back to what status quo was. Certainly that's not the narrative of the perception that Trump wants in this. He really does want to project that idea that the U.S. is coming out of this with a very key victory. But I do think, you know, one thing that's really, really difficult to ignore here, and which is, you know, got to be playing into the calculus of the Trump administration, of Republicans in the United States, is that this war is growing even more unpopular with the American public. Energy prices are high. Inflation is high. There's a really critical midterm election that's happening in November, so later this year. And so this is something that could potentially be incredibly politically damaging for, you know, the party that's currently in the executive office right now, if there's not some kind of a perception of a resolution in the minds of the American people. So that's got to be something that's weighing on their minds at this point in terms of what a deal ultimately looks like, what they're ultimately able to reach. We'll have to see. But it is also just worth pointing out that this is a conflict that Donald Trump said would last a matter of maybe 5 or 6 weeks back when this launched in February. It's now been 4 months. So it's, you know, continues to sort of, you know, linger on here. We're going back and forth over whether or not there's a deal. Clearly, Donald Trump wants this to end. So we'll see if he's able to sort of portray that narrative of victory when it comes out of this.
3: Managing editor Jill Deese is there in Hong Kong. And, you know, we have heard the president kind of talking about the fact that he doesn't really care about the midterms, but obviously his colleagues do. So perhaps we are starting to see that calculus come through. And as Jill mentioned, so much of that is getting oil prices and pump prices down, right? We're seeing that reaction when it comes to energy stocks across the region. The likes of Woodside Energy here in Australia down by 2.5%. In fact, when it comes to Australia, this is one of the two decliners. The energy sector is the biggest laggards on this otherwise upside session, down by 1.8%. Woodside, though, also exercising its preemptive rights to prevent the sale of a stake in the Browse LNG project to Impact. So those are two names in Japan and Australia that we're watching for those idiosyncratic reasons as well, Sherry.
7: Yeah, I mean, the exuberance around the potential deal with Iran and, of course, everything related to it with oil prices falling, sending the Nikkei at the moment up 4%. We are now headed for 3 weeks of gains when it comes to the Japanese stock market. Almost every sector in the green, and it's being led by information tech. Not surprising, given that we had that 8% jump in the Philadelphia Semiconductor Index overnight. Energy, the only loser right now. What's interesting to me is how we continue to see the weakness in the Japanese yen, despite the fact that we are seeing perhaps easing of tensions in the Iran war. More ahead. This is Bloomberg.

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12: Bringing you up-to-the-minute space news whenever and wherever it happens. I'm Ed Ludlow at NASA's Kennedy Space Center in Florida, and this is Bloomberg.
4: Well, let's get back to the SpaceX IPO, which is unusual and precedent-setting for so many reasons. But our Bloomberg opinion columnist David Fickling thinks that Elon Musk's ambitions for SpaceX may be difficult to achieve without vast supplies of critical minerals. And those needs could tie the company's future to China. David joins us now. So when you think of critical minerals, obviously, it's hard to avoid talking about China.
13: Absolutely. And I think this is a crucial consideration for what SpaceX is doing. Obviously, the core of their business is these data center satellites. Certainly, that's the core of what they're pitching for their future business. And these, if you think about them, are essentially solar panels, vast arrays of solar panels supporting a fairly small quantity of processing power in each one. Now, who makes all the world's solar panels? 95% of the world's solar panels are based on polysilicon that's made in China. That's a critical mineral. And the scale of what SpaceX is planning to build can't really be a accomplished without dealing with Chinese supply chains for raw materials.
4: Mm. Do we see that happening?
13: I think to date it has happened. For instance, like most of the satellites in space at the moment use a substance called gallium arsenide. China produces 100% of the world's gallium. So to date, most of the solar industry depends on Chinese manufactured materials. But the solar industry to date is tiny compared to what Elon Musk is proposing. Roughly the size of half a decent sized utility solar farm. That's enough to power all the satellites in orbit right now. What Elon Musk is proposing 100 gigawatts a year. Bear in mind, all the solar panels in the US are about 200 gigawatts. So he's proposing that much every year from 2030, year after year after year. This is going to require colossal quantities of raw materials. And to do that, you need the supply chains to do it. And those supply chains run through China.
4: Right. So if they run into the issue when it comes to needing scale, which obviously with the IPO ambitions or what investors are investing in is that scale, right, for every part of its business. But doesn't really tie in with the China versus US technological situation.
13: I mean, this is the crucial factor as well. If you look at the rationale behind the AI boom itself and behind SpaceX, we talk a lot about civil-military fusion at the moment, and this is a civil-military fusion company. It has a lot of contracts with the US, with the US defense establishment, the intelligence establishment. It's part of a plan to control a new strategic space of space through the 21st century. And that, it's unwritten in a lot of the sort of IPO documents. You don't put this stuff there. But it's very clear looking at the company that this is, this is about the great sort of contest, great game between US and China in the 21st century. And yet it depends on Chinese materials. We've seen, just recently Elon Musk was touring China. He was wanting to acquire materials for manufacturing solar panels from Chinese companies. And to date, that's been blocked by the Chinese government, according to reports we've seen. It's going to be very hard for him to break into that without really controlling much more of the supply chain than SpaceX is anticipating.
4: Bloomberg opinion columnist David Fickling in Sydney. With another take on the SpaceX IPO, we continue to watch for that market impact as we see something of a sigh of relief, really. Now that's done and dusted. If it was seen as a litmus test when it comes to the durability, the depth of liquidity, the sentiment for the AI trade, it seems at this point to have passed with flying colours. But take a look at European futures also trading to the upside this after the ECB hiking for the first time since 2023, with policymakers deciding to move rather than waiting to see the full impact of the energy crisis. But of course, we do have better news if you're listening to President Trump talking about essentially peace being done.
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19: Big gains for markets across Asia. We're seeing the Nikkei rising 4% and the KOSPI gaining almost 8% right there. Of course, we have seen the rebound in tech stocks with the gains over on Wall Street. And we do have not only optimism around the SpaceX IPO and their trading debut on Friday, but also the easing of tensions around Iran, with President Trump now saying that he's ended the war with Tehran today. You can see most sectors are gaining ground. For the Nikkei, tech is a leading sector, but we do have energy, for example, falling given the downside in oil prices, Heidi, on the easing of tensions around Iran.
4: Yeah, and we continue to wait for more details on that, right? President Trump obviously sounding very optimistic. We don't have any indication of what Tehran has to say about this.

0: in these markets as well. But Asia clearly pricing for a sharp change in sentiment after the latest Iran headlines. It's bringing our markets reporter Anthony Stevens. So the cross asset moves were pretty remarkable.
1: Yeah, look, we have cross-asset moves in the U.S. and they're following through in our session. So you see Asian FX is quite strong. Asian equities are obviously very strong, led by tech. But, you know, to run through one interesting aspect of the rally today, you're seeing Korean construction names rally very sharply. These names are very exposed to construction in the Gulf, and someone is, and market participants and someone within them is putting a huge amount of money to work this morning, pushing these Korean construction names very much higher. And that is a very interesting signal in terms of the durability of this rally. It's just not tech swinging around. People are pricing in next year kind of year of this rally. It's just not tech swinging around. People are pricing in next year kind of actual market participants chasing Asian FX higher. The Chinese yuan is almost at the new highs of the year, and that will be something to watch during the Chinese session. Within tech, you continue to see people pile into the most liquid, most fundamentally sound names. I think there's a potential that intraday Kioxia is going to pass Toyota in market cap, which would be quite mind-blowing on the tech rally. So things are really back on in Asia in terms of risk appetite.
2: Anthony, we've been broadcasting now for about an hour and a half, and I think I barely talked about the European Central Bank, which hiked rates for the first time in almost 3 years. And it's pretty significant, right, about how policymakers are starting to view inflation.
1: First of all, hats off to the ECB, right? They've stayed on course. If you look at the Bloomberg natural language analysis of ECB policymakers, it's been consistently hawkish for months. Going into the decision, interest rate swaps were pricing a certainty of a hike, and then the hike came. And what is very interesting about it is that European tech then moved to day highs. So the market is very relaxed that policymakers in Europe are focused on inflation. They are going to hike rates, and they are not going to pivot for one reason or the other. Definitely seeing that in Europe, euro volatility is at year lows and justifiably so. So as a result, Europe may be a less exciting market than something that we are used to in our part of the world, but the Sharpe ratio on that rally is looking better.
2: Anthony Stevens there, our Bloomberg Markets reporter with the latest on the ECB. And of course, we're looking ahead to decisions out of the FOMC and the BOJ next week as well. Now, we'll be watching the Taiwanese market at the open, especially one chip maker, MediaTek, poised for the best quarter on record. Investors now betting a shift into AI can help it move past the overhang of its struggling older tech business. For more, let's bring in the Asia Stocks reporter, Jeannie Yu. And Jeannie, really a lot of optimism, especially around a deal with Google.
3: Yes, I think this is a very typical turnaround story for MediaTek. If you're looking at this quarter, it's up like 130 billion in market value. I think many investors were kind of underestimated how MediaTek has been progressing with Google in their AI chip business. Right now, they're forecasting the market share in the ASIC market to be 10 to 15%, and the analysts are expecting, you know, this estimate, it could be quite cautious, and there is a potential for MediaTek to grab more orders from Google and also take the market share from its major competitor Broadcom. So if you look at the share performance, I think MediaTek is having a record quarterly gains versus Broadcom, which has been doing the share performance has been very muted recently. I think investors are gradually having this kind of narrative change on MediaTek. In the past, especially last year, as late as earlier this year, it was mostly seen as a smartphone chip maker, which is taking all the blows from, rising memory prices, things like that, and also weak consumer demand. But I think starting from this quarter, investors are becoming more and more optimistic. And then they're pinning a lot of hopes on MediaTek's AI business, expecting, for example, there is an estimate by JP Morgan that the ASIC revenue, AI related, is going to account for more than half of MediaTek's revenue in 2 years from now.
2: Tell us a little bit then about some of the organizational changes that are happening at MediaTek around the

0: AI business? Are we seeing more hiring? What sort of focus does the leadership have moving forward?
1: Yeah, I think they're having a hiring spree in the ComputerX event, the pre-analyst briefing. I think they're quite bullish in terms of, you know, hiring and then getting more orders from Google, although their guidance is still a little bit more cautious. But I think analysts are still expecting, you know, with the more headcounts and also with the management really focusing on the AI market, they're going to get more orders from Google and also potentially there were some reports saying like they could get new clients apart from Google. For example, I saw names mentioned by analysts like Tesla and also Meta as their potential clients to be announced in the second half of this year. So I think they're quite ambitious on this part.
0: Are we going to see MediaTek sort of be one of the first of those stocks that are repositioning themselves in the AI age, repositioning their technology? Is this sort of a reflection of the broader markets and how a lot of these companies are shifting?
1: Yes, that's a very good question. I think indeed we've seen a lot of companies, they're trying to, especially the ones who are in the market that has seen very weak consumption demand, they're trying to shift their business focus, you know, to the AI side and trying to capture the opportunities here. I think for MediaTek, it's one of the major beneficiaries from the ASIC market. If you look at the U.S. hyperscalers, I think they're more cautious with the cost. So MediaTek's approach is they're producing the application-based chips for specific clients like Google. So making those tailor-made chips, which could carry a lower cost, you know, versus, for example, like NVIDIA's GPUs. I think this trend has been recognized by investors, given that hyperscalers, they're spending more and more, but they're more cautious with their costs. So I think this is a broader trend, and MediaTek is positioned as one of the best beneficiary in this kind of trend. I think the company captured the opportunity quite timely. And also, I think this trend has been not just seen in MediaTek. There were some other companies in Taiwan. For example, one called Allchip Technologies. That company is a smaller player versus MediaTek. Their stock is also doing very well by shifting their focus towards the AI ASIC market.
0: Now, Asia Stocks reporter Jeannie Yu there with the latest of MediaTek and the broader tech world. Coming up, South Korean artificial intelligence startup Real World has announced a collaboration with NVIDIA to develop next-generation industry standards for humanoid robot AI. Company CEO Tony Liu joins us next. This is Bloomberg.
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0: Take a look at how

0: We're trading in the tech sector. Of course, we continue to see the upside when it comes to semiconductors. The likes of Hanmi, for example, gaining more than 4%. The company now saying that they will spend 50 billion won to buy a stake in SpaceX. Of course, a lot of exuberance on that sector. Kioxia, memory chip makers, up about 6%. When it comes to the robotics side of things as well, we have seen a little bit of volatility earlier in the week with that rotation out of tech. But you can see in today's session with a tech gaining so much, the likes of Hyundai Motor up about 7%. In fact, South Korean robotics startup RealWorld now has announced a partnership with NVIDIA this week to build a universal benchmark for evaluating how well robots use their hands to manipulate objects and complete tasks. It's aimed at developing next-generation industry standards for humanoid robotics. The company says so-called dexterous manipulation is emerging as a decisive frontier in humanoid AI development. Let's get more with the founder and CEO of RealWorld, Chung-hee Ryu. Chung-hee, really good to have you with us. I mean, the hands are so difficult when it comes to robotics. We've known for a very long time, but now you're collaborating with NVIDIA. Tell us about the depth of that partnership and why industry standards are needed.
1: Yeah, because of the dexterities, and there are so many approaches to providing AI to control that level of the dexterities for the humanoid, but there are not so much the standard out there. For example, there are no dexterity to benchmark. So that means that if you provide some AIs to control robot dexterities, but you cannot measure the level of the dexterities. So that's why we team up with the NVIDIA to designing the benchmark test. And also we are agreed to provide the data partnership. So designing data standard for the startups or the other companies collecting data out there.
0: What's the commercial value of such industry standards?
1: So because there are a lot of the demand in the large corporations to adopting this level of dexterities for their working place, but they cannot measure this robotics hardware company and this and the AI company can provide their level of dexterities. So we are now making kind of the industry standard to measuring the performance of the dexterities out there with NVIDIA. So that means not only just under measuring the technologies, but also providing some standard for the industry, the adopting that level of technologies.
0: And you think that will pay off long term is a point?
1: Mm-hmm. Sure.
0: Tell us a little bit more then about what you're providing at RealWorld, because you're also a foundational AI model, right? And you are specifically designed for robotics and working on this dexterous manipulation standard as well.
1: Yeah, that's true. So now the problem of the humanoid industry is that there are so many companies, so many hardware companies that compete each other to provide the better hardware out there. But none of their AI companies can provide that level of their AI. So we are an AI company that providing the robotics foundation model to control the very complex level of the hardwares. So why we focus on the dexterity? Because I think about the robot hand, there are so many joints out there, so-called their degree of freedom. So now the only one hand, we have 20 plus degree of freedom. So it's extremely hard to control. So that's why we are now focusing on providing that level of the AI capability.
0: I actually came to see one of your robots, or the AI model that goes into one of your robots, in the Humanoid Summit in Tokyo recently, and you were really trying to catch and move these very small socks. Tell us a little bit about how realistically you will deploy them.
1: Yeah, so now we are working together with a lot of factories and hospitality service companies and the logistics companies. Their problem is that always their objects to some pick and place are moving because they use a conveyor belt, they have automation system. That's why in our model, we provide some motion awareness. So the other, the robotics foundation models, they don't care about the moving object. That's why they demonstrate and always the static object pick and place. But we can do that. So that's why we demonstrate this level of the motion awareness, just under can do some pick and place on the top of the conveyor belt. The, including that the motion awareness, we can also provide some tactile awareness and the other physical information carrying. And also we provide the longer memories for the humanoid to provide a better level of actions inside of the real working place.

0: There's been so much exuberance around anything artificial intelligence. I believe you recently raised $26 million. Your total funding is around $40 million. Is that correct? And do you have more need for future funding? What are the plans and how much enthusiasm are you seeing out there from capital investors?
1: So now this market is almost crazy because the amount of the investment to choose. For example, the two of our competitors, the physical intelligence, now their valuation is over than $11 billion, and the other competitor, skilled AI, their valuation is over than $14 billion, even the 2 or 3 years. So even the early stage companies, already their valuation is over than a few billion. So now we are trying to raise and more money. Not only they're just under increase the value of the companies, but also we need some fundraising to just under increase our the capabilities of the research and the development. Also the making the industry partners out there, and also the gathering the industry level data provided from our partners.
0: Because really always the issue is about scaling, right? You get started, but how do you actually make this commercially available and scale the business? What are you seeing right now in the startup environment in South Korea? And is it supportive of companies like yourself to go to the next stage?
1: Yeah, now the startup environment in Korea is very nice, and because not only just on the startup itself, but also on the venture capitals and large corporations, they are all now working together to providing the better environment, especially for the physical AI. Recently, as you know, the Jensen Huang had some special meeting in Taipei, even in the Taipei with the Korean industry leaders, including me and the other startup guys. And after that, he moved to the Seoul and doing that level of the party together again. So that means that including NVIDIA and AWS and the other big, the large corporations out there, every global company is aware about the potential of their South Korean ecosystem, especially under the physical AI. So now their environment is and they're very nice. Than the other their ages, but also the one of the big problem is that now the capital market itself is not so big as the U.S. market. So that's why now we are trying to connect my company with the U.S. and the venture capital market to just raising our the next round on the U.S. leading investors.
0: Yeah, good luck on your endeavors. Chung Yu, really good to have you with us, founder and CEO at Real World. And of course, you can get more on the state of humanoid robotics in our latest episode of Bloomberg Tech Asia. And if you missed it, catch up on the most exciting stories in tech and our other shows on the Bloomberg Video Hub. 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

0: People ask me all the time, what is the key to being a really good investor? And I tell them, it's to surround yourself with and work with the best investors you can find. On Bloomberg Wealth, I'm going to take you to meet the greatest investors in the world, the people that I would like to have managing my money.
1: Stepping onto the stage of a major opera house in front of 3,000 or 4,000 people is probably the most acute pressure.
2: You're seeing EM assets gaining ground for the first time in three sessions. Of course, we have seen the immense

0: pressure when we had that risk-off sentiment, especially around tech earlier this week. But when it comes right now to emerging market stocks, we're seeing the upside of more than 2%. And even currencies gaining ground. And remember, Asian currencies have been under pressure. Of course, we have seen that safe haven demand on the dollar, not so much in the overnight session, which saw the worst day since early May, given that we are seeing easing of tensions around Iran, oil prices falling. But because of all of that risk-off sentiment, we have seen these equity outflows from the likes of India, for example, $30 billion when it comes to oil and inflationary pressures in the Philippines, fiscal concerns in Indonesia, sending that currency to record low. South Korea, the Korean won, right now seeing some gains, but it's been pressured, especially as we saw $78 billion of net foreign stock outflows just this year, Heidi.
1: Sherry, malls in Southeast Asia are seeing a surge in demand as retail spaces expand into entertainment and lifestyle centers. Upimbo Company's reporter Ramanan joins us now from Kuala Lumpur. And Ram, this idea of the third place of gathering, multi-generational gatherings across Southeast Asia and across places like China in these mega malls is not new, but we're really seeing that sustained demand.
2: Yes, I mean, over here in Southeast Asia, I think this has truly become sort of a melting pot for our lives over here. I think part of it is contributed by the weather as well. People seek shelters in this bigger sort of the malls, and the malls have sort of expanded to incorporate more and more elements, things that you normally would not see in a mall. So we have, like, you know, even mini city farms, which are like basically mini zoos as well. We have sports centers, pickleball courts, cinemas, obviously, and all these other social elements that you normally see as individual establishments have now been brought into malls in Malaysia. And because some of them have huge land banks, they're able to incorporate more and more of these elements into a single sort of real estate complex. Yeah.
1: Are we seeing too much development?
2: Yes, I mean, in Malaysia, for example, the amount of malls have just skyrocketed, and now we have IOI City Mall, which is one of the world's biggest mall. It's located in Malaysia, and it's actually located some 40 kilometers out of Kuala Lumpur itself. And, you know, it's sort of tapping into this growing suburban population that is booming in Malaysia, in Kuala Lumpur especially, where people live. So the consumption sector in Malaysia has also been booming for the past 2 to 3 years. The spending power of the people have been going up as well. So since it's a very much consumer-driven economy, malls like this are able to attract more and more people to come in. There are 3 million visitors who come to that mall in a year. In a month. And that number is climbing. Even during, despite the Iran war, that number has continued to climb because, you know, with the weather patterns and with the energy crunch and elevated oil prices. Yeah.
0: Right. Ram Anand, really good to have you with us. Bloomberg's company's reporter based in Kuala Lumpur as we continue to watch the broader markets, especially across Northeast Asia, where we are seeing these massive gains in the Nikkei and the Kospi. The Kospi gaining 8% and the ASX 200 almost 2% as well. Energy today, the only sector that's down, Heidi, of course, given that oil prices are retreating on easing tensions around Iran.
1: Sherry, the grocery store fight in China is heating up with Alibaba bidding $1.5 billion for Pupu. This is a Chinese grocery model that is centered around these neighborhood disbursement centers. This really heating up the fight with Meituan here. Alibaba offering $1.5 billion US to acquire the Chinese grocery delivery firm Pupu. This bidding war as part of a broader campaign to wrestle market share away from Meituan when it comes to this heated online commerce sector. We'll have more details on this.
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19: Bringing you the most important news and financial information whenever and wherever it happens. I'm Michael McKee on the Mexican border, and this is Bloomberg.
8: 9 a.m. in Shanghai, Shenzhen, and here in Hong Kong, you're watching The China Show. I'm Yvonne with David Inglis.
20: Good morning. We're counting down to the open of markets in Greater China. Let's get to your top stories today. Asian stocks gaining while oil dropping as President Trump insists a deal with Iran is close. That's after calling off planned strikes. South Korea's KOSPI index, as you can see, leading gains as chip shares continue to rally.
8: SpaceX set to make its trading debut after its biggest IPO in history, launching it into the ranks of the largest public companies and boosting Elon Musk's fortune to nearly $1 trillion.
20: And we look at the regulatory environment for China's e-commerce players after authorities scold Alibaba and JD.com and others for allegedly misleading promotions.

Oh, there's a lot going on today, Dave. Not just when it comes to the World Cup kicking off, right? You talk about SpaceX, that's just a few hours away. And then when you talk about this rally in the back of these Iran headlines, we're hearing pretty strong rhetoric from President Trump that maybe there is some sort of deal in place. The market certainly is moving with those headlines. And then you pair that with some of the deals that we're seeing, or possible deals maybe in the grocery sector here in China.

0: With Alibaba, Meituan, that competition continue to heat up here.
1: Yeah, a couple of stocks that we're tracking there, right? So going into this, even before this breaking news that we had in our reporting that Alibaba is looking to pay about $1.5 billion to get into Improper, of course, the grocer you are with Meituan, certainly something to watch. The regulatory environment is something that's come up again, I think, when you look at some of the names that have been put through. Baba was down two nights ago in the U.S., was down yesterday in Hong Kong. It's down further overnight.
0: Yes.
1: And that puts us now closer to, just broadly speaking, a bear market, right? When you look at the broader MSCI benchmark, and that's really one of the reasons why everything else but Chinese markets have done exceptionally well going into the weekend. And I think that is similar to what we're seeing, perhaps the pricing going into today. We'll get you a more nuanced take really on markets as we go into the thick of Friday. But yes, apart from that, there's also this BOK line that's coming through.
0: Yeah, so we're hearing from the governor in this statement this morning. So talking a little more about the exchange rate, says expects the dollar-won rate to stabilize gradually. And Shin says the interest rates need to be raised before too late. And he flagged in particular inflationary pressures to rise if this weaker won persists. So continuing to talk a little bit more about that. They seem a little bit more open to these rate hikes now, Dave, after what we've seen even in the ECB overnight, the first G10 sort of economy to raise rates here.
1: Which is well flagged, not so much this one on the BOK, but to your point, right, overnight that we had the ECB. And the one we're talking about right now on the BOK is the speech. It's the 76th anniversary of the BOK. And, of course, within that speech is, of course, this hawkish tone that's come through. And it's better to raise rates earlier than it is later, not to be behind the curve. You look at what's happening with the KOSPI index, not much reaction there. We were up as much as 8+% at one point, not to say 7.5% is not bad, not good at all. Japan is also leading some of these gains today, something else we're tracking. And apart from that, the clouds have parted here for risk assets to really rocket through on the back of, again, back to the earlier point, the countdown we're doing into SpaceX, of course, the biggest listing on Friday here.
0: Yeah, you wonder now that, you know, maybe there's a little bit more positive headlines coming through with Iran, that we could see a smoother sort of listing debut for Elon Musk. That certainly is what he's hoping for here today. But let's get to, of course, all those top stories that we've been tracking today and bring in our team. Our managing editor, Jill Desis, also our markets reporter, Anthony Stevens, joins us on our Hong Kong set, and our Bloomberg Deals editor, Michael Haitha, joining us from San Francisco ahead of SpaceX. Jill, I'll start with you. We've heard this before, but what do we know so far, whether we have a deal or not?
2: Yes, we have heard this before. So what we've heard from Donald Trump, I mean, Donald Trump says the war is over. So, you know, you've got to, first of all, take that in stride. Obviously, there's been quite a lot of rhetoric that's been happening over the last 24 hours or so. Remember, we started Thursday in the United States with Donald Trump threatening to attack Karg Island, critical energy supplies for Iran. I mean, talking about the potential for a major escalation in this war. He pretty much immediately kind of backed off that a little bit and expressed some reservations. And now we're at a stage where he says that there's a deal in the works. Nothing's been signed at this point. But Trump is certainly indicating that there could be something in signed in Europe as soon as this weekend, implying that J.D. Vance, his vice president, might go. I do have to caution, though, that obviously we haven't seen anything on paper. It doesn't appear that anything has been signed on paper. Iran has said essentially just that there's nothing that's been agreed to that's been signed. And I do want to quote the president himself here, describing this pact as, quote, a very strong memorandum of understanding that is a little conceptual. So you're hearing from the president of the United States himself that kind of oscillation in terms of how he describes this. I think, you know, at this point, a lot of people have fatigue over the state of these negotiations. They've been very complex, very drawn out. We've heard repeatedly from the president over the past couple of weeks, several weeks at this point, that they were close to something. Does that happen this weekend? I think we still have no idea for sure.
1: I mean, this is the strongest language yet from the U.S. president, but Anthony, I'll bring you in. As far as markets go, the war was over 8 weeks ago.
3: Right, and what people want is the direction of travel towards a peace deal to remain consistent, right? Mm-hmm. And what we saw yesterday was a cross-asset conviction that that is the case. Mm-hmm. We've had a one-sigma rally pretty much on every asset and a one-sigma drop in oil. So that cross-asset reaction function was very strong. And you're seeing a carryover today. We see the Korean won strong. It's not that the Korean equities are strong. Korean equities have been strong for a very long time. And they were just looking for another excuse to go higher. But the Korean won rallying alongside is an interesting reaction function. Also, Korean construction names are very strong. These are names that are exposed to the Gulf in a very big way. And people are really speculating that this war is over. Those names are up 15 to 20% today. That is a materially different dynamic from just the pure tech rally. Now, we also have the liquidity dynamic of SpaceX. To be clear, if SpaceX was 4 times subscribed, that means 3 times the SpaceX is coming back to markets, back to risk-loving investors who are presumably the type of people that invested in SpaceX in the first place. Those people are going to chase the tech rally again. And we saw some signs of that when we were sitting together yesterday, when people started to buy Hynix at the lows, right? Yeah. When Korea opened down. Those people are being richly rewarded today as Hynix opens up 10%.
0: Let's bring in Michael Heitha. As Anthony mentioned, right, it's the big elephant in the room. It's the next thing to watch is the SpaceX listing debut, Michael. We got the pricing a couple hours ago. I mean, it just seems like it's well expected what we got in terms of that. Can it live up to its hype today?
4: Well, that, of course, is the really big question. I think it's set up for trading pretty well tomorrow. As noted, one thing, the effect of the announcement by Donald Trump today is that the NASDAQ composite had its best day in June, was up 2.5%. If that continues into tomorrow, that sets up, you know, a positive environment for trading. No one wants to go public on their first day of trading with a sell-off happening. So that would benefit the shares. I think also, I wouldn't underestimate demand for the stock. It was 4 times oversubscribed, and there's still a lot of people out there. There are a lot of people out there, and a lot of institutions even, who did not get to buy the shares they had put in orders for. Also, there are people who are simply excluded from the offering altogether, investors in China and Hong Kong being the best example. So if they come in and start buying up shares, and through different means as well, through ETFs and various funds and such, that could make for a good first day, the first day trading debut for SpaceX.
1: Yeah, I mean, it becomes so they open the gallery to the general public tomorrow, Anthony. Talk us through retail appetite. You mentioned 3/4 of that subscription might be coming back. Some of that might be waiting. Some people are going to jump in, of course, at the open. What's the sense on the retail front?
3: So there was a fascinating amount of backtesting done on U.S. IPOs, right? And the fascinating part is the worse the valuation picture, typically the better the performance on day one, right? Because you have this speculative boom in the last few years where people want to chase these dream-like companies. And this is the biggest dream that has ever been sold in U.S. capital markets, right? So that is the tag here. And people do believe the story on the retail front. You're seeing a lot of positive social media sentiment, and you have to bear in mind that retail has done very well this year. So if you're up 200% on Micron, you're up 300% in Taiwan, you're up 200% on Samsung or Hynix, why not? Right? And you've made 40% on your Samsung and Hynix levered ETFs. Why not have a flyer at SpaceX this morning on the open? So I think it's going to be a very volatile first day trading, to state the obvious, but I think retail is in the driving seat at the beginning, because not that many fundamental players are long in the first place. It's a light float, right? To return back to our day's trading, though, it's more that it draws a line under the risk sentiment around this IPO. Retail can't afford to take a bath in this IPO, but it does not look like that's the case at the moment.
1: Fantastic. Team, thank you so much. Michael Heitha there, Deals Editor. Jill Deese is here, of course, on the latest on Iran. And Anthony there on the markets components as we go into the Friday session here. Just one last note here in the SpaceX listing. We're getting the SEC Form 3 here coming through, and information here that Elon Musk, now we understand that he is holding options here to buy, this is Class B shares of SpaceX, $350 million as far as that filing is concerned. Right. Lots more heads, including, of course, more on the world's biggest IPO. And we're going to hear from someone who got in quite early here, early investing in SpaceX, and why he thinks the company is uniquely positioned for growth. That conversation with Winston Fu is coming up in a couple of minutes, going into the opening bell today, 19 minutes away to be more specific and exact, Shanghai, Shenzhen, and here in Hong Kong. Happy Friday from us here in the China Show. 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
6: Anyone that's owning SpaceX, you're buying it for the Musk factor. And many that bet against Tesla and Musk going back a decade ago, that was proven historically wrong.
7: Elon Musk has appointed himself CEO for life. He has all the voting control. He has basically built a moat with alligators around himself. And that's not good for shareholders.
8: This feels like a milestone moment. This was an investment thesis that was unthinkable a decade ago for most investors. And I think now people are coming to grips with the fact that space technology is really here. Mm-hmm. What would have been science fiction us maybe 10 years ago is now science fact.
9: There we go. I think there's one story in town today. SpaceX debuts in the U.S. later Friday. Biggest one on record by a factor of more than three. Let's bring in Winston Fu, who's an early investor in the company. He's founding partner and managing director at LDV Partners, a venture capital firm. Winston, good morning from the Asia Pacific. Well, the world's focus is certainly on SpaceX. Tell us a story. You guys got in early. In what way do you think, if any, has the story of this company changed? What are people going to be buying now? What is SpaceX now compared to a few years back?
10: I can't speak for what people are going to, how people are looking at it today. You've had lots of experts at Bloomberg itself talk about it. We, as early stage investors at LDV, we always look for great entrepreneurs and a strong moat for the business. This has been an incredible ride, and but you know we're early stage investors. LDV is named in honor of Leonardo da Vinci, and so we look to back modern day da Vincis in the CEOs.
11: Yeah. How do you look at this modern day da Vinci now? I mean, you know, SpaceX before was all about rocket launches and providing satellite broadband there for internet. Now it's almost becoming this aspiring AI juggernaut. How do you view this company now?
10: Again, because of the quiet period, I would just point you to the prospectus. But in general, when technology companies can build platforms, and then those who earn the right build applications on top of those platforms, and I think that's
11: okay.
10: What
11: do you make of
10: companies.
11: Winston? What do you make of some that are maybe not as ambitious, as hopeful as you, right? The likes of Jim Chanos, for example, saying that this is a hopes and dreams IPO. You look at the fundamentals, and this is a company that is not making money yet, or at least the revenue numbers are not really justifying this massive valuation. What sort of the argument against that now?
10: Yeah, I think the great thing about investing and company building is that there's, at the end of the day, there's a track record for everyone. And so we shall see with time.
9: Okay, is this a... So what are people buying here? Just to rephrase my earlier question, is this a space company? Is this an AI company? Is it somewhere in between that? In other words, what's the type of multiple people should be attaching to a company like this? While, you know, the concept forms of exactly what this company could become.
10: Yeah, again, I would point you towards the prospectus and what's on publicly available. I think there's a it's a terrific time for the space tech and space tech market in general, and the market's growing incredibly fast, and there's a lot of applications to be built in space.
11: Well, so we gotta leave it there. Thank you. Founding partner and managing director at LDV Partners there. We are just tracking some of this breaking news when it comes to Iran. So, what we have heard in the last couple moments is that, the U.S. has shot down two Iranian one-way attack drones tonight. That's according to Fox News. And also, according to Fox News, a U.S. official says traffic flow through the Strait of Hormuz, continues. So, it seems like from what we're hearing that we are seeing some progress. Maybe possibly when it comes to energy flows. Of course, the caveat on what we've heard from the U.S. side is that we have not yet gotten the confirmation from the Iranian side on whether they are getting close to signing a deal this weekend.
9: Yeah, the direction, though, seems clear. Of course, we do need to wait for confirmation from all parties involved. But the fact of the matter, when you look at markets so far, the fact that we have an 8 handle on oil, the fact that SpaceX looks to be on track, the liquidity concerns are slightly easing going into the session today. And as you look at markets across the Asia Pacific, Korea is up 7%, the Nikkei is up 4%. Risk assets are a go this Friday. Lots more ahead. This is Bloomberg.
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1: Tune in to Bloomberg Surveillance, The Fed Decides, starting at 1:30 p.m. Eastern.
2: Okay, let's all breathe a sigh of relief when you look at these markets going into the thick of Friday. So U.S. futures are up. We had a stellar session in cash markets yesterday. Asia's actually doing quite well. I think when you look at the components across the Asian FX space, we're actually on a stronger footing across most, despite the fact that, of course, you have a stronger dollar index. A lot of that also has to do with the fact that when you look at G10, for example, you did get a move, of course, in the euro overnight, which is somewhat softening at the moment. Most important data point on your screens, 8 handle on oil. On the back of Iran, some of the stories there, despite the fact that you are getting some complications like this line we're getting through here coming through out of Fox. That's just to say as well, the setup going into the Chinese markets could be also different too.
3: Yeah, I mean, as we talked about, we're still near that bear market watch when it comes to MSCI China. So we'll see if we get to that today. Yesterday, there was certainly a lot of selling when it came to some of these big China tech names. Regulators there gave a bit of a warning to some of the likes of Alibaba, some of these platform companies when it comes to really the competition and really the misleading promotional practices. So we'll see if we get another day of this. The ADRs did drop overnight as well. We also have talked a little bit more about the technicals, right? We've seen some of the oversold conditions when it comes to some of these Hong Kong benchmarks here. But we're watching, of course, the precious metal space, online platforms, as we talked about. There is a CGB sale. We have PPI numbers coming out from Hong Kong, and we're waiting, of course, credit data from China.
2: Yep, could come out today. Most times it's come out late Friday. So we'll keep an eye on that, of course, going into the weekend. Right, shares of Alibaba coming up on your screens very shortly. Hang Seng Tech is up over 1% in the pre-markets. We're looking at this, of course, given some of the latest news around regulation and, of course, this other news and reporting that we've done, of course, around Alibaba and getting into the foray as far as Meituan is concerned. Okay, let's put this all together. E-commerce players remain on watch. You have regulators summoning them over misleading promotions and a warning against unchecked competition. Let's check in on the story. Min Min Lo is here with us to take us through what these summons are all about. Min Min.
4: Yeah, it really shows you that the Chinese government is still continuing on this anti-involution campaign, despite inflation already returning to the economy, right? And the latest summons affect multiple sectors, from the e-commerce players to the train ticketing platforms to automakers as well. And I'm going to talk a little bit more about these e-commerce players because we had the CCTV state media report that provided very detailed breakdown of the things that they have violated. So particularly when it comes to this 618 shopping festival promotion, right? So they outlined a lot of specific examples. For example, PDD was accused of having unilateral clauses that exempted itself from any legal liability in terms of product disputes. And then when it comes to these 10 billion yuan subsidy campaign that many of these e-commerce platforms have been campaigning, Alibaba, for example, has been accused of misleading consumers because the campaign actually is not specific to 618. It's a longer-term campaign, and some of these other e-commerce players were not able to provide evidence of just how much subsidies they actually are providing and the capital contribution ratio that is being shared between the e-commerce players and the merchants. So a lot of sort of different examples being raised. No fines this time, but perhaps this naming and shaming tactic is also enough, right? Just given the punishment of the stock overnight in the ADR. So that is maybe enough to actually get these e-commerce players to rectify their behaviors.
3: Yeah, you say rectify is interesting because we just had this line that broke about this sort of bidding war potentially between Alibaba and Meituan when it comes to poo-poo. What do we know at this point?
4: So Alibaba has just put in a bid for this instant grocery retailer called poo-poo. It specializes in a 30-minute delivery, particularly in four provinces in the south of China. $1.5 billion. This is more than double the rival bid by Sun Art Retailing. And Sun Art used to be a subsidiary of Alibaba before they sold it off. So now it's backed by a private capital firm. But this is interesting because it comes just months after Meituan also acquired Ding Dong Mai Cai, which is another instant grocery retailer, just months ago for about $700 million. So again, Alibaba's bid is extremely aggressive. It shows you that they are really stepping up this fight with Meituan. And yes, maybe this wave of consolidation could eventually curb that price war in the longer run. But for now, it seems like that competition is heating up, and it's also creating a separate problem around anti-monopoly, right? Because the Ding Dong acquisition by Meituan right now is still awaiting approval from the antitrust regulator from China.
3: Min, thank you. Our China correspondent Min Lo there. Of course, we'll be tracking what goes on with some of these China tech plays here today. Pre-market is looking like this. We have much more from the regulatory environment here with Gavical Dragonomics. And basically, they say this regulatory ceasefire is over. More on that coming up in the open.
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0: Good morning. Happy Friday. Just under a minute to the opening bell. And most major benchmarks across the Chinese markets are called not just higher, substantially higher. Hang Seng Index up over 1%. China X 3% to the upside. CSI 300 north of 1%. And we're all looking at the likes, of course, of Alibaba, given all the news flow overnight. So it seems like this is going to be a good day. We'll see.
1: It's interesting, right? You have President Trump basically calling for the end, or says that this Iran war is over. We're still waiting for the Iran side of that statement here to see and really justify these moves that we're seeing across these markets. But yes, as you talked about, oil is lower. I think Goldman Sachs also just cut the 2027 Brent forecast to now talking about by $5 to like an 80-something handle when it comes to oil prices now. So, you know, are the geopolitical clouds sort of parting now ahead of the SpaceX launch of its IPO later on today in the U.S., right? And does that pave the way for a smooth sort of listing debut? Obviously, it has been confirmed. It's the largest IPO in history here. We'll see, right? We talked about this retail frenzy here in Asia, too, about, you know, trying to get those orders in ahead of that day. So certainly there's a lot to look forward to here today. But today we're really kind of rallying on relief when it comes to Iran. We're up about 1.3%, the CSI 300. Chinex is really kind of on fire here. We're close to 3% at the early get-go of this open. And you're seeing some of these sort of AI winners are once again back in the fray here. When you take a look at Capricorn Tech, the domestic chips are doing well. CATL is in the green. So that continues to be a good news story here today. Shanghai crude is lower by 4%, right? So you are seeing, when it comes to the oil price, substantially move lower here today. Hong Kong is looking like this. Of course, we're going to focus a little bit more on the tech sector, given the moves that we saw when it comes to Baba throughout the day yesterday here. And really, it got really bad towards the afternoon session after we started getting more lines from the CCTV warning about misleading promotional practices and the like. And it doesn't just pertain to, of course, the e-commerce space, but they're talking about travel stocks as well. So we'll focus on that. But it looks like, there you go, things are reversing right now. And Alibaba, Baidu, Xiaomi, Tencent, all in the green here this morning. We're up about 1% or more on the HS Tech.

here. MSCI China, though, we're still on bear market watch. If things continue the way that they are now, maybe we'll avoid it for another day. But certainly we're watching very closely how offshore it is looking at here today. Meituan, there you go. That's the exception here. It's sticking out like a sore thumb. We're lower by close to 2%. Perhaps because

0: We just got that news of Alibaba joining in on this bid for Poopoo, which is that online
1: aggressive
0: grocer.
1: Bid too.
0: Yes. So does that actually change the fate of really Meituan's chances of that merger or that deal? So certainly Meituan is feeling it here this morning. We're watching, of course, the oil, the airline names, and really given the drop in oil prices, that should be beneficial, of course, for some of these airlines across Hong Kong and China. There you go. You see China Eastern leading that charge. We're up close to 4.5%. We're watching precious metals as well, given what we've been seeing with gold prices and the like. And these metal miners are certainly recovering here today, despite, you know, gold is steadying now. I mean, we're coming off some of the initial sort of bounce, but we're back above that 4,200, close to that level here. Take a look when it comes to chip stocks. So certainly we talked about Capricorn. We'll see how some of these H shares are doing here. And there you go. You are seeing less SMSEs. Hua Hong Semi is close to 9% gains here right now after we did see the Philly Stocks Index surge nearly 8% overnight. So there is plenty of optimism regarding Iran. We'll see how the sort of SpaceX IPO, what does it tell us about this AI trade? Does it give it a bit more legs? At least today, the indication is yes. And we have earnings to tell you about when it came to Chow Tai Fook as well. So it was a earnings beat. So they've been talking about that. There you go. 12% gains for the jeweler.
1: Very good. Golden day there for Chow Tai Fook to the upside post earnings there. Just to recap, the big news, of course, in case you missed that, we just discussed that with Min Min a few minutes back, but just in case you're joining us right now. So about 5 p.m. local time yesterday, the statement came out from really a multi-regulator, department, the market regulator, the cyberspace admin, the national railway admin, and as you can see, of course, train tickets are very much in focus as well here, effectively summoning 7 major internet platforms to discuss some improper practices, false advertising, improper ticket sales, everything that has to do with competition. Anti-involution, of course, is sort of big picture conversation here. Now, our next guest talks about this regulatory environment and that the ceasefire, as far as regulation is concerned, that the report says that ceasefire is actually over as Beijing is naming and shaming more companies in public releases. Joining us from Beijing this morning is Tilly Zhang, China Tech and Industrial Policy Analyst at Gabicol Dragonomics. Tilly, good morning. So the title is very self-explanatory. Regulatory ceasefire is over. It reminds a lot of people about the regulatory storm, I think it was 5 years ago. So my question is, should it remind us of that, or is this time different?
2: I think this time is pretty much different because if you think of 5 years ago, the targets are pretty specific. They want to target on the internet platform companies. But if you look at the targets for under scrutiny this time, it's actually quite a broad because like even if the high profile internet platform companies are getting most attention, but if you check the specific targets, there are also on other like state owned enterprises and also even some local governments for under scrutiny because they did something wrong or like against the central political campaign such as anti-involution or the unified national market. So I think it's quite different than last time, although it's both like a government-driven campaign against the communists. But this time it's more about the strengthening of law enforcement instead of a target-specific crackdown.
0: Right. And you mentioned at the time, you know, there was, you know, the ceasefire, right? Where at a time when the economy wasn't doing as well, maybe they weren't not going to put that much emphasis on the enforcement side of things. But now that they're more publicly naming and shaming these companies, tell us about the timing and why they're doing this now.
2: But the timing is quite interesting because after the internet crackdown, it apparently ruined the much of the market confidence, and because the economy was down, so there was a ceasefire period of the regulators decide that, okay, we are not going too hard on this calmness or like enforcing the rules we want to set. But now, like one reason is because this year, China's economy has been slightly better and the market confidence has been generally restored. And another side is that they have a lot of new rules wants to be taken seriously. They have this like anti-involution campaign there for several months, but never really like getting fully implemented. And they have like other new rules that they want to kind of fixing the market environment infrastructure. So from their perspective, it means like more of an orderly development of the market. So like in order to set those new rules, they have more written documents. And they also want these written documents to be taken seriously. So the ceasefire period kind of over, because now is the time to implement the new rules.

0: booths and like advertise about them, so make them to be taken more like seriously.
1: And I think you're right. When we talk about the semantics matter, they matter a lot because it, you know, people will take what they interpret things based on what we call it. Should we call this a crackdown, or is this simply just enforcing the rules that already exist?
0: Well, I probably won't call it a crackdown because, like, if you check their behaviors and the punishment they received, they are quite well measured. They are not really exaggerating the punishment on companies, but instead, like, they are considering, like, to make this less look like a target-specific crackdown campaign, but more of, like, to install the overall market rule. I think that's the purpose, but of course, from the market perspective, it might, like, interpret things differently and ruin the market confidence because of the activities. But from the regulator perspective, they are kind of careful about this because you can see a lot of them are warnings and not really giving penalties. So I think this is like still going on, and they have to consider both of the market confidence and the things they want to do.
2: And Tilly, it's great to get you to decipher the language around some of these statements, right? And I think the one thing it brings back to is maybe during 2022, is when they talked about how the regulatory policy should remain consistent with macro policy. Can you explain a little bit more the meaning of consistency, and does that sort of meaning change now, or is it basically the same?
0: Well, the consistent of policy is a political language. It basically means like to make policies, like adjust your policy based on market reality. In the past, it probably means like when the economy is down, don't make your policy too harsh on companies to ruin the market confidence or what. But like now, when the market confidence getting restored and the economy gets slightly better, you probably want to like build more like more future policies to improve the future market environment. So, like, I think from the regulator's perspective, make a consistent policies is like it's being adjusted over time. So, make appropriate policies consistent with your economy environment.
1: Tilly, you mentioned something earlier that, and I hope you could talk a little bit more about that, because I think the messaging that foreign investors will take from that is could be important and material. You mentioned that state-owned companies are also the subject of scrutiny that's happening right now. If you could elaborate more on that.
0: Well, there are some examples such as, the anti-monopoly campaign is sort of a big thing. Like, they want to take down the monopoly behaviors. So, like, some state-owned companies such as China Telecom has been advertised on the State Administration of Market Regulation website as well as an example of violating the anti-monopoly rules. So it's not only targeting on private firms, but also state-owned enterprises can also fall under scrutiny.
2: Tilly, what does this mean for these companies now? I'm just wondering, we saw the sort of a negative reaction to all this news leading up to it. Do these, the scolding, even without punishment, do you think that helps or at least changes the operations of these companies? Yeah. Do you think, how effective do you think it really is in terms of ending some of these, price wars and the competition in these industries now?
0: Well, it's actually quite hard because if you think of the anti-involution campaign starts from last year, it's like the government has been using less of the hard mat rules, but instead more of the soft mat rules, such as like summon them into a meeting and talk them out of the price war. But it has worked on some specific sectors, on polysilicon, they had more specific rules. But on like some other sectors, like food delivery, you can see companies are still engaging in price war and over competing with each other because they are market share competition considerations. So like from the regulator perspective, the anti-involution campaign and the end of this price war is more of the sector to sector tailored merit. So unlike previously on the overcapacity on state-owned sectors, now these overcapacity issues are happening in more private sectors and also on more like the emerging technology sector, such as EV and solar panel. So they don't want to get in too hard on this calmness, but more of like finding out what are the problem areas through like tailored solutions for each industry specifically.
1: Do you think it's these things? I know it's a very broad question, but do you think the direction of travel is encouraging that these will work? And if it doesn't work, do you think the hammer comes out?
0: It's very hard to say. It really depends on like how this calmness responds and whether the government sees a necessity of enforce of harder rules on them.
2: All right. Mm. Tilly, it's great to have you.
1: Thanks
2: Thank you. For chiming
1: Good
2: in.
1: Clarity.
2: Tilly Zhang there, China Technology and Industrial Policy Analyst at Gavical Dragonomics. Mm. A look at how Asian markets are doing as we enter that commercial break here. We're taking a look at continued gains here when it comes to risk assets. Hang Seng, HS Tech are up about 1%. We've come off a little bit on HS Tech here this morning. But yes, looking pretty good in Greater China here this morning as we wrap up what has been a pretty busy trading week. This is Bloomberg.
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1: Welcome back. You know, it's a good day when the underperformer is up 1.5%. Korea, as usual, 7%. The usual names are catching very strong bids going into the weekend here. Asia Pacific, 3% to the upside. The chips rally, just to be more specific in case you didn't get to what I was alluding to there, certainly benefiting certain industries and companies. SK Hynix, you have MediaTek in Taiwan. Hynix, for example, is seeing surging demand for leveraged ETFs with associated hedging flows, of course, now dominating trading in that specific stock here.
2: Yeah, let's bring in our managing editor for Asian Equities, Lanting Tu. She joins us now. The SK Hynix story almost sounds like the tail wagging the dog a bit, Lanting. I mean, tell us more about, are these leveraged ETFs now becoming as important as the fundamentals of this company?
8: Yeah, it is striking that 60 to 70% of trading activity in SK Hynix is now being driven by leveraged ETF-related flows and hedging activity. Think about what that means. Traditionally, most trading in a stock would reflect investor views on the company, its earnings, its valuations, etc. But if two-thirds of the volume is actually coming from products built on top of the stock, and increasingly, the trading is being driven by mechanics of the market itself. And that's why we're seeing a phenomena like options open interest on SK Hynix exploding 17-fold in just a month and the daily price swings of 10% or more. The ETF ecosystem is creating its own demand for options and hedging, which then feeds back into the underlying stock. Now, it doesn't mean the fundamentals don't matter, but it does mean that on any and given day, the stock may move less because of what happened to the AI memory cycle, but more to how leveraged products need to rebalance their positions.
1: Now, how much should we lose sleep over, you know, the fact that you have leverage ETFs, you mentioned that, you have retail participation, which is obviously part of that story. Both things are potentially creating systemic risks in Korea's very concentrated stock market.
8: That's really the key question, I think, for a lot of investors. If you look at the VKOSPI, that reading is at around 90, which is an extreme level of expected volatility. What is remarkable is that it isn't happening during a global financial crisis or a major market dislocation, right? If you translate that into U.S. context, you're talking about the volatility levels that would normally be associated with significant market stress. Yet the S&P 500 volatility right now is hovering around 20s. So in Korea, this reflects an interaction between leveraged products, options activity, and margin financing among retail investors. When volatility rises sharply, brokers may tighten margin requirements to manage their own risks. If that happens, investors who are highly levered may have to be forced to reduce positions at the same time, and that can create a self-reinforcing cycle of selling pressure, higher volatility, and then additional deleveraging. In that environment, I think crowded AI winners can become extremely volatile than what their underlying fundamentals would suggest, and that is a sign of an unhealthy market.
2: All right, Anting, thank you. Our managing editor for Asia Equities now. Okay, so one big stock to another. Let's talk a little bit more about media tech right now, Dave. When you take a look at that, this one, this is, of course, the chip maker in Taipei, or in Taiwan, I should say. We're set to hit their best quarter on record, as investors are betting on this shift into AI, can help it move past the overhang of a struggling older tech business.
1: I wonder why it's T-E-K and not T-E-C-H. Anyway, let's bring in Jeannie Yu, our Asia Stocks reporter. There's probably a very good answer for that question. I'm just fairly ignorant at this point, this Friday in the day. Jeannie, yes, tell us about this. What's the story? Not the spelling, but yes, go.
9: Yeah, it's a record quarter. Last year, when we were tracking the TAIEX, we were actually wondering why MediaTek underperformed so much.
1: Right.
9: And then up until like first quarter, investors still view this mostly as a smartphone chip maker, which is suffering from all the headwinds, you know, memory prices and also the weak consumer demand. Suddenly in Q2, there is a narrative change. So right now, I think we are in the middle of a re-rating of the stock. We've seen like 130 billion added, you know, 170% of gains this quarter. But I think this is, if this is a re-rating story, I don't think the gains will stop here. So there is more upside potential, especially considering like there were two major trends right now. One is, I think the U.S. hyperscalers, they tend to use more of their own tailor-made chips rather than like one size fits all, that kind of GPUs, very expensive ones from NVIDIA. They're trying to adopt more like tailor-made stuff. For example, Google is the biggest user of those chips. So MediaTek is one of the two key suppliers for Google. So it now has 10 to 15% of market share. But market is expecting like MediaTek is going to grab the orders from its major competitor Broadcom, and then expand the orders from Google, especially in its next generation AI build out. I think this is one thing that's interesting. The second thing is, they are actually half of their revenue is still from the smartphone, from the handset segment. But gradually, people are expecting there is a very significant revenue shift. So in 2 years from now, I think their revenue, like more than half of their revenue, will be coming from the ASIC market, the AI chip market. Yeah. So I think this, if this transition is successful, this would make MediaTek totally like has a like transformation, you know, redefining itself from a handset related stock towards a totally completely like AI company.
2: Yeah. So it's nearly 200% gains this year. What's the sell side saying right now? Do they still see an upward trajectory for the stock?
9: Yeah, I think many people are revising up the earnings forecast. So right now the valuation is expensive if you look at forward 12 EPS. But if you expand the valuation multiple, for example, like price versus the forward 24 months earnings multiple, if you count in the next year's earnings potential, it's actually not that cheap. Oh, sorry, not that expensive. So I think this is more like a fundamental story rather than like a momentum or liquidity chasing story.
1: Fantastic. Thank you so much. Our Asia Stocks reporter, Jeannie Yu. In fact, just on the very theme here. We'll just leave it. We'll look at this rebound that we're seeing across some of the other re-rated names like Lenovo. We're up 3% on that. Similar story. Markets had a substantial paradigm shift around what these companies are and what they're buying here. Lots more ahead. This is Bloomberg.
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0: Every weekday, Bloomberg puts the spotlight on a different aspect of global finance. Flows, funds, and the forces shaping markets on ETF IQ. The future of money with Bloomberg Crypto. The players behind major transactions.
1: And this is Bloomberg.
2: Right, let's have a look at some of the gold mining stocks, really as a proxy for risk appetite. Gold obviously is seeing a bounce today back above 41. Obviously from the cutoff, it's slightly down, but we were closer to 4,000, in fact, this time yesterday. Flip the page. Energy, which is the opposite side of the same coin, given, of course, where you are in Brent prices, and it does help, of course, risk appetite when you have a slightly softer dollar and a softer oil price, sub 90. So cheaper oil, does that mean cheaper jet fuel? Of course, it takes some time for that transmission effect to filter through into sort of the physical stuff. Airlines are catching quite a decent bid today, of course, and wasn't quite the case, of course, this time. Yesterday, just very quickly here, just a look at some of futures here going into the U.S. session, where, of course, the big one, quite literally, is SpaceX and the listing coming through. And by the way, in case you missed it, too, we had some changes to the NASDAQ and some components there, so we'll talk about that later, and some new names coming through being injected into the index. And, of course, in case you missed, the other big story was the ECB hiking rates for the first time in about 3 years and flagging another one as soon as next month. But yeah, coming up here, we're talking about the impact of this jumbo SpaceX IPO and upcoming listings and other massive AI names. Lots more ahead with BNP. This is Bloomberg.
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8: Great scoop on this. 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
9: We've been hearing that there was going to be an activist at some point. The question was who?
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11: The United States is a big country. We're playing in the Northeast. 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
14: This is a moment in time. We'll see how long we're here. 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
15: There is an underinvestment in what's going on in private markets because everyone's looking for additional AI cloud capacity, and it's very tough to build.
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0: Welcome back to the China Show. We are just, what, half hour into the session here. And yeah, all looks pretty good here right now on this happy Friday. It looks like if you're long these markets and hoping for some sort of good news, right? So the Iran front, according to President Trump, the war is over. We're still waiting for, of course, confirmation from the Iran side of things. But we did hear in the last couple of moments from Fox News reporting the U.S. has intercepted what has been one-way sort of attacks from Iran. So certainly watching very closely that story here and how it unfolds as we enter into that weekend. But President Trump says looks like they might be signing that agreement there as early as the weekend. HS Tech is doing this. We're seeing a bit of recovery here in some of these big large cap tech names as well after the concerns around some of the regulatory warnings that we got from CCTV yesterday morning, around 24 hours from yesterday. So certainly it seems like things have been a bit more of a relief here given the Iran situation, of course, and as we count down to that SpaceX IPO, Dave.
1: Yeah, things are actually aligning quite nicely going into this weekend. And you know, as you can see, of course, they're including, of course, some of the earnings coming through, and gold is actually on the way up. So putting everything together, some of the big movers. While you look at the rest of the region, I should mention Chow Tai Fook is up 15%. That's an earnings story. That's a gold story. Gold miners are actually up as a proxy for risk appetite. And of course, you have the OG winners that have been consistently and strongly bought past tense and being bought present tense on these dips. And you look at the likes of Korea, which is up 8%. Nikkei's up about 4%. And interesting observation, of course, in case you're just joining us right now, just to mention what Lianting Tu, of course, from our markets team mentioned, is the fact that you have an index like the KOSPI that's up, what, let's call it 90% year-to-date, but implied vol on the index is also shooting higher. What does that tell you about what's going on in terms of market dynamics and piping and mechanics there? Indonesian markets are coming online. Of course, this one is the complete opposite of what Korea's done. See, from the best in the world to the world's worst by far, Indonesia. We're up at the open, though, just to note that. We have a statement out coming out of authorities there. Bank Indonesia sees capital inflows following, of course, an increase in interest rates of late. This, of course, a story here has really been about regulators trying to anchor confidence around the markets and assets, given, of course, some of the negative news that's surrounding this market specifically. And just a brief look across the macro right now, the U.S. dollar, the 10-year yield, and, of course, where you are in oil prices, both down 1%, which is really helping, as we were mentioning, helping things along.
0: Yeah, and it all comes down to, of course, what SpaceX and whether we see that smooth sort of launch of this listing, right? So they've officially made history, being the biggest ever IPO and sending it to the ranks of one of the largest public companies here, even bigger than Tesla itself here. And really minting possibly Elon Musk to be the world's first trillionaire here today. So yeah, whether it goes and lives up to the hype certainly is debatable too.
1: So it's official, 135.
0: But the retail demand is certainly real from what we've been seeing across the world.
1: Yeah, so I'm really curious to see how it trades.
0: Yeah.
1: Right? So I think the topic we had yesterday was, you know, a similar listing was when Facebook Meta hit the markets and some of the technical glitches. Now, I think for now, there's nothing that suggests that's going to be the case, but something this big, of course, is untested. So I'm waiting to see what that's going to happen there. And of course, what just day one's going to be like, right? Will the people that didn't get an allocation get in the secondary market, people that weren't allowed to get into the IPO itself? Will they make a punt in the secondary market? And
0: the Musk fandom, right? The retail portion of this is certainly one thing to watch, given that the trading community there, I think they took about more than $100 billion, they made about $100 billion in orders from retail investors alone. And they were only reserving, what, 20% of this allocation to the retail sector. So whether, you know, this sort of, how sticky those Elon Musk fans are, right? Because a lot of them are saying, look, I don't look at the fundamentals here. This is a company that doesn't make money here right now. This how to justify that $1.7 trillion valuation. They push that aside because it's a lot about the hope and the Midas touch of Elon Musk.
1: Ah, well, that's key man risk for you right there, too, if you look at it on the other side of the same coin. Return and vision. Right. Let's talk about this. So investors across the Asia Pacific have parts of the market here have been largely shut out, of course, of that IPO. Doesn't mean, of course, they can't get in once it's all fair game, of course, in the public markets. Abhishek Vishnoi is here with us, our senior Asia equities reporter. For one, where is your head at, Abby, when you look at this upcoming listing? What's your sense of what the first day is going to be like? And how does it affect market dynamics this part of the world?
2: Well, if you talk about the debut, I mean, our reporting is reflecting that the alternate platforms where, you know, you have some financial derivative instruments or bets on what the day one would look like are implying about 35-36% gain. And that's a big bump. So that means that the market cap that IPO implied, which was $1.77 trillion, that increases to more than $2.4 trillion. So it seems like it's setting up for a good day for SpaceX. The Iran war news, how tech stocks are reacting, are actually providing a good backdrop for the listing. Having said that, valuations were at 95x. There is definitely excitement among investors, but it is to be seen whether those kind of gains can actually be made and whether SpaceX can maintain those kind of gains. Now, one thing that can happen is, obviously the IPO was subscribed about 4 times, so there is definitely demand for a higher number of shares. We have scores of stories out there what retail investors and even institutional investors are doing in terms of getting a pie of SpaceX or getting something like SpaceX. So everything related to SpaceX peers, suppliers, ETFs that are holding it, or index funds that will get SpaceX as part of their indexes. Those kind of funds they're all excited. In fact, the ARX Defense and Space ETF is set for its second consecutive, quarterly inflow of about $200 million or something. And that is largely in this year. And that speaks to the kind of demand that's out there for space-related stocks. So this space gets re-rated. But on the flip side, David, if you look, this space is not really directly tying into the current AI-related or chip-related names. They would be supplying, but not directly. And none of these space-related names, among the big ones, are actually a hefty part of the index. So there would be some rotation from Mach 7, from chip names, SpaceX starts commanding higher heft in a variety of indexes.
0: You mentioned about all the different ways that investors are trying to at least capture this sort of SpaceX effects without actually getting access to the actual stock itself, whether it's the space supply chain, the ETF funds and whatnot. I mean, can those sort of routes generate the same sort of returns as, investing in SpaceX itself?
2: Our reporting is reflecting that, it should be like that. I mean, you have seen this happening time and again on a mega trend. Like, take for example AI. There would be stocks which will get re-rated first in the US, and then you have Korea-like rally, a Taiwan-like rally. So something similar is happening related to SpaceX as well. Suppliers and peers in China. I mean, we have a bunch of names out there, like Sunway Communications, mentioned in an analyst call that they do supply parts to SpaceX, and that stock has rocketed over the last 1 year. Similarly, in Taiwan, there are a bunch of these names which, according to a gamut of media reports, are supplying parts and parcels to SpaceX, and they have also rocketed. I think a lot of stocks have more than doubled. Now, apart from this, look at markets like India, look at markets like Indonesia, and even other parts of Asia where there are some defense suppliers which are allied to space activities, and they're getting decent amount of money coming in. So as these space-related, Starlink-related things get re-rated, I think it will feed into peers, suppliers, and the whole gamut of ETFs that would be carrying these stocks.
0: Abhi, thank you. Abhishek Vishnoi there, our Bloomberg Senior Asia Equities reporter, joining us out of Singapore. Mm-hmm. Let's talk a little bit more about, of course, what this means for Asian equities and bring in Jikai Chen, head of Asian and Global EM Equities at BNP Paribas Asset Management. Jikai, it's great to have you.
3: Great to be back.
0: How much interest are you getting now from clients about either SpaceX or even just the supply chain and what the feed-through means for Asia?
3: Probably not as much on SpaceX because it's largely outside of a benchmark and we invest in emerging markets in Asia. Mm. But certainly over the last 2.5 years now, there's been a lot of excitement about AI investing. And Asia is very fortunate to be in that exact crux of supply chain, if you will. I think 75% plus of the world AI chips comes from this part of the world. And if you look at the sub components in terms of the GPUs or the HBM memory is probably even higher, 85 or 90%. So as a result of that, I think the Asia manufacturing powerhouse that we've all known has really benefited by being the providers of pick and shovels to the AI CapEx. So that has definitely been a constant theme for about 2 years now.
1: Yeah, and you know, we'll talk more certainly about the opportunities with the Asia supply chain. I mean, look at the likes of Korea. But I just the, I want to get your thoughts on just the notion that these large listings, not just SpaceX, you have the other big U.S. names, not just in equity markets, in debt markets too, is will cause some liquidity to get drained out of Asia Pacific and EMs. Like, how are people going to be funding this effectively?
3: I think there's some concerns on that, but I think that's probably overdone to a certain extent.
1: Okay.
3: Yes, 75 billion IPO is the world largest. I think there's a lot of superlatives associated with this IPO, but it's also happening in the world's deepest, most liquid capital markets, right? And as you can see from the details that we've seen overnight, I think institutional is about 4x oversubscribed. Retail is 100 billion, as you guys just mentioned, and only about 20% of that is subscribed, available for retail.
1: Yeah.
3: So there's definitely a lot of capital behind this. And if you look at from the US capital market point of view, the amount of cash that's still sitting in money markets funds, in brokerage account, it's even higher than what we saw during the COVID times, right? So there's definitely a lot of firepower, if you will, that's there to basically purchase this. And then coming back to what it means for Asia, I think it's not really fair to compare the two in terms of constraints on liquidity, because the typical Asian investor, the typical emerging markets investors are probably not thinking about SpaceX as a direct competitor to the allocation to emerging markets, right? It's probably a different animal completely. And quite frankly, for the US investors, it's probably a new allocation as well, because there's not really a lot of direct companies that's involved in space exploration as well as AI. There's no comparables, to be quite honest.
0: Yeah, and I think it's interesting, given just all these mega IPOs, there's a narrative out there that maybe this suggests we're at a peak in this whole AI trade. Do you see it? It doesn't seem like you see it that way, Jake Kai, but I'm just wondering, you know, how do you still stay invested in this, given the fact that there's been a lot of rotation? Is every sort of pullback a dip buying opportunity for you?
3: From the market so far year to date, that seems to be the case in Asia. I think we are still very focused on our fundamentals. When we look at a lot of these companies in the Asia supply chain that's supplying this AI CapEx, right? So we are kind of bystanders in the three large IPOs that's coming in the US. But at the same time, we monitor them quite carefully because they give us an indication as to the global risk appetite or the global investors' appetite to continue to fund these companies, right? And quite frankly, these three mega IPOs that's coming is basically giving us a sense of like, okay, now we are moving from concept into reality in terms of I'm going to assign a multiple. I'm going to assign a valuation to these companies that's most directly involved in the monetization of AI. So that's going to give us an indication in terms of how much more CapEx is coming down the pipe. And if you look at where we are so far year to date, at least for the hardware supply chain in Asia, the earnings are really following through, right?
1: Yeah.
3: It would be one thing if that, you know, we have this massive rally in the share price, but the multiple keep expanding. But in fact, if you look at some of the key players in the AI supply chain, the multiples have been steady. In fact, has some of them gone down because the earnings revision has been so strong, right? For the three companies to talk about in Asia that is most key related to AI CapEx, they're amongst the top 10 operating profits generators in the world. Two of them are going to be in top five. One of them is number two. So I think the earnings that's still coming through is really also anchoring some of this multiple re-rating that we are seeing in the Asia supply chain so far. So we're quite comfortable at this point.
1: So I guess we need to talk about Korea, naming the unnamed. The market's up, let's call it 100%. And it's a market, it's the best performing market, it's also the world's cheapest market when you look at it on a multiple basis, right? What should I own in Korea? And is the can it go up another 100%? Is the sellout media question?
3: Got it. You're putting me on a spot there. I think we are invested. We are still marginally overweight Korea. Obviously, we've really benefited over the course of the last 2 years, as I mentioned, from being invested in the key names in the Korean stock exchange market. I think it's been quite narrow as well, right? Because if you look at the composition of KOSPI or the MSCI Korea, I mean, the two largest names there is 45-50% of the benchmark. And that's also led to a very sharp outperformance of the large cap names versus small caps. To your point, KOSPI is up about 90% year to date, so it's actually outperformed KOSDAQ by almost 85%. That's usually very unusual to see in a market, right? So we are still invested. Yeah. We are still following the earnings very closely. At this point in time, we still think there's more potential for the share price to anchor itself based on the earnings revisions that we're seeing.
0: How do I look at China then when we're close to bear market for offshore? I mean, there are AI pure plays, but it seems like the earnings visibility is not as clear as a Korea or Taiwan.
3: Yeah. So I think there's a couple of IPOs that's coming that probably might change that, we think. We are also following that, some of them. These are the memory plays that's coming to be listed in domestic market shortly. I think there's good news on that front as well. There's some report basically indicating that some of these players are still pricing the DDR5 memory at the same price as the market world leaders. There were some concerns that initially that once they basically do this IPO, once they have this CapEx going, the increase in terms of capacity may basically lead them to basically competing on price and pushing down some of this pricing that we are seeing that's been so strong in the commodity DRAM market due to the requirements of HBM memory as well as expansion of CapEx, AI usage, right? So there's some good news on that front. I think a lot of people are excited about it. Depending on the multiples that you're using, it suggests that it's going to maybe come to market at about 10x, and that's not that expensive in the context of the earnings revisions that we're seeing. So maybe that's the, shall we say, the turning point that we need in terms of the Chinese market for some of this AI-focused investment.
1: Yeah, that was, I think the world, that was number four in terms of memory, right, player in the world, without naming names again. Indonesia.
3: Tough one. I think Indonesia this year has quite a few impact on the overall macro and as well as the regulations environment. I think what really kicked it off was a very firm response from MSCI, particularly on some of these corporates that was solely focused on index inclusion and concerns about liquidity, right? So I think the very firm response also led to a very sharp reaction from the regulators and the Stock Exchange of Indonesia to basically address some of this liquidity concerns as well as concentration of ownership, particularly free float. I think that was the first leg down in terms of some of these names. Then you have question marks about the fiscal sustainability. I think the president has obviously big ambitions in terms of Indonesia, in terms of economic growth, and he has basically a lot of plans in terms of lining up the fiscal spendings behind it to support that. But that has also led to concerns whether how sustainable this is on the fiscal side. And the latest data on the current account was also a little bit of a worry for people because we have actually saw a shrinkage in the current account surplus to almost a balance now.
0: Right.
3: So that's why the FX has been weak.
0: Jikai, I want to leave it there, but thank you.
3: No
0: Jikai Chen there, Head of Asian and Global EM Equities at BNP Paribas Asset Management. We have much more ahead. 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
4: On the Mexican border, and this is Bloomberg.
5: All right, looking at oil prices here, you are seeing a bit of a cooling when it comes to crude this morning, with President Trump saying the war with Iran has ended. Trump told a virtual campaign rally that the U.S. got everything it wanted in a deal that could be formalized within days.
6: Yeah, but there's no confirmation from the other side of any deal. And as our reporters try and illustrate this very complex flow chart.
5: Wow. That's not even all of it. Keep scrolling.
6: What's
5: down.
6: The most complicated way to conduct a complex negotiation on your Bloomberg terminal? Why don't we bring in John Herskovitz here, our East Asia government editor, with more on the story and where exactly we are. We know what the president said. He said, you know, a deal with Iran is near. How close exactly are we, John, at this point?
7: Yeah, we've been down this road before. Trump has threatened massive strikes, then reversed course, said that a deal is deal, that the U.S. has gotten everything that it wants. And then we've gotten the caveats, the cold water from Iran, saying that these sorts of comments are speculative. Now, there's some positive things. We see intermediaries such as Pakistan, Qatar, some of the Middle East states being involved, indicating some sort of progress. But actually getting something signed has been elusive. We've seen this many times. It hasn't happened. So this memorandum of understanding has been floated, but it's never been agreed to. So that's where we are. And we'll see how Iran responds to the latest. They'll be up and running running for business in just a few hours.
5: Okay. Well, tell us still where the sticking points are and really when it comes to the points in this latest proposal.
7: Yeah, we don't have much in terms of details of what the latest proposal is, but the main things are a complete opening of the Strait of Hormuz, an end of the Iranian nuclear weapons program, and in return, Iran is looking for unfreezing of its assets, and also, Iran is trying to get some security assurances as well, looking for an end of the conflict between Israel and in Lebanon. So these things have been going on for some time. Whether we actually get a deal is, the U.S. is looking at a short term, Iran is looking at long term. The sticking points remain the same, and we really haven't seen a huge amount of movement indicating that any of these have been resolved.
6: John, thank you. John Herskovitz there, our East Asia government editor in Tokyo for us. Just a brief look at markets while we take a short break. This is Bloomberg.
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0: Right, welcome back. As you can see, a rally across some of the more familiar names. TSMC's up 2, and some of the other chip names across the region are catching on. Of course, this broad risk rally we're seeing going into the thick of Friday. Similar picture when you look at some of the big names across the Chinese platform, some of the OG tech names, not as much, which has also been a feature comparatively to some of the more favored AI names across the region. But China is, of course, also has its share of some of your AI plays coming up on your screens, apart from, I guess, Chow Tai Fook, which is a gold play and an earnings story, some of the semiconductor names, as you can see, on MSCI China. Your top four today, in terms of percentage movers, are also seeing some very, very punchy gains here today.
1: Yeah, it looks to be a pretty good day. And a bit of a catch-up rally when it comes to, of course, what we've been seeing in China tech, though Meituan has been kind of the exception here this morning. And some other world news that we're tracking today, UK Defense Secretary John Healey has quit over Prime Minister Keir Starmer's failure to increase defense spending. Healey posted his resignation letter saying that Starmer's inability to deliver the requested funding risked leaving Britain less safe and in breach of its NATO commitments. The move damages Prime Minister Keir Starmer's authority just as rivals are lining up to challenge for his job. Adobe says its chief financial officer Dan Dern is departing. Leaving the company is without a top tier of leadership after CEO Shantara Narayen announced in March that he would step aside. Chipmaker Marvell says Dern will be joining its staff, and the announcement overshadowed Adobe's quarterly results and an outlook for the current period that surpassed analysts' expectations. And the eldest daughter of Thailand's king has died. 47-year-old Princess Bajrakitiyaba has been in hospital since 2022 when she collapsed due to a heart condition. An official statement says she died from an abdominal infection and other complications. She had been seen by some analysts as a potential heir to the throne, with the king not yet having named a successor.
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3: Lunch 29 a.m. in Tokyo. Japanese markets are going to at lunch break in just a moment. And yeah, it's a good Friday. If you're looking at, of course, risk assets here today, we're 3.5% higher on the Nikkei 225. As Dave mentioned, it's a lot of those sort of OGs that are continue to outperform here today. The topics is also up more than 1.5%. And yeah, we're just days away from that BOJ meeting as well. So next week is going to be pretty busy for Japan.
4: Yeah. And I think the Fed is also, of course, coming through as well. So it's going to be a busy week before, of course, we go into the weekend where it's a lot of we get to the sports stuff.
3: NBA Finals. World Cup kicks off.
4: Korea is playing right now, which I think is still 0-0, about 26 minutes into that match. About an hour into, of course, the cash market session in mainland China here in Hong Kong, and the Asia-Pacific benchmark is up 3, thanks to the 3.5% on the Nikkei, and thanks to the, 6-7% on the KOSPI. Every single sector almost is up. Properties down. The Bloomberg Asia Dollar Index, which is, I guess, indicative of risk appetite this part of the world, which is bottom row, second to the right, which is also interesting because you have the dollar index actually also bid today. So it's just obviously more G10 look there. Now, within this space, we're looking at some of these e-commerce firms. The big news, of course, 5 p.m. local time with the platform companies being summoned in. 7 major ones. You have regulators effectively asking them to come in to talk us through these scolding for excessive competition. Automakers, travel platforms were also flagged over some of these sales practices. And, you know, this is something we actually talked about with our guest earlier on about an hour back, Yvonne.
3: Yeah, Tilly Zhang from Gavical basically said that, you know, it brings us back to those sort of memories that we saw back in 2021 when this whole sort of regulatory crackdown began. What they say, though, if you track what has been going on the last 5 or 6 years, is that the number of enforcement and in terms of what they do to companies has not actually changed, but it's the way that they've communicated, right? That there was this bit of a ceasefire here for a few years when the economy was weaker. Now, though, there's more of this sort of naming and shaming that we're seeing on this sort of on some of these private companies. So certainly that's one thing to watch out for. Here's what she had to say.
5: I probably won't call it a crackdown because, like, if you check their behaviors and the punishment they received, they are quite well measured. They are not really exaggerating the punishment on companies, but instead, like, they are considering, like, to make this less look like a target-specific crackdown campaign, but more of, like, to install the overall market rule.
3: Let's bring in Bloomberg Intelligence's Catherine Lim. She's on set with us to walk us through, because you say there might actually be an earnings impact to this latest sort of scolding from Beijing. But how do we interpret the statement that came out yesterday?
6: You know, I love it when this comes the last week.

0: Summoned more of these platforms in to discuss all kinds of things, closed door. But we know that, you know, they have their eyes on these platforms and the magnitude of the promotions, you know, how they go about doing it. What are you exactly putting on your platform to try and get people to buy? So again, you know, not a surprise, particularly given that, again, the last weekend of 618, you know, promotions, everyone's going to have all in into, you know, getting the buy. So I do think that what's going to happen is that the 618 shopping campaign is not going to be an exciting one. Since the beginning of this year, we've actually seen online sales slowing down. So, you know, that is what it is for retail sales in general, especially when sentiment isn't all that great.
1: So how do we... Does the slow momentum continue then through this 618 going into other big, of course, shopping dates to look forward to end of the year?
0: China will be reporting their retail sales next Tuesday, 16th of June itself, and I see consensus expecting a negative 0.3% growth, essentially a decline of 0.3% for the May retail sales. So that goes to show that, you know, sentiment isn't all that great. There will be selective pockets of little growth, you know, here and there, but again, I think, you know, with the campaigns, the promotion dying down, the 2 month long or shopping campaign isn't really going to, you know, impact retail sales at this point in time.
2: How is it going to impact the earnings of some of these companies moving forward? You talked about there could be a bit of a sales slowdown.
0: Yeah, you know, we've actually seen Alibaba coming through with the numbers itself. They're talking about, you know, better economics out there, but let's not forget that a lot of the spending that they are putting into pushing agentic, you know, through their apps itself is all going into the others. So there is a cost in actually training their apps and all that models out there. So it is still going to take them investments to actually try to get users comfortable with agentic.
1: Sorry to put you on the spot here, but the big mover today is Chow Tai Fook, out with earnings. Do you have any thoughts on that?
0: Yeah, you know, I was at their press briefing yesterday.
1: Oh, look
0: itself.
1: How that worked out. Okay.
2: Perfect.
0: I know. I mean, it's, you know, it's very, really interesting, you know, seeing how they are talking about the strong momentum for their jewelry sales in April and May, when we've actually seen, you know, that gold correction out there. And we'd actually also see mainland same-store sales volumes narrowing to a decline of 6% versus a 31% volumes decline in the first 3 months of 2026. So it's interesting that, you know, all in, we are seeing some buying interest coming back from consumers, which is what I said. Their sentiment isn't great, but there are pockets whereby you are starting to actually see consumers willing to actually dig into their wallets and spend.
2: Buy on the dip. Gold.
1: Gold, yeah. Quite literally.
2: Yeah. All right. Thank you, Catherine Lim there, our Bloomberg Intelligence Senior Consumer and Technology Analyst. That's time for what's been trending on China. I really look what's making headlines in national newspapers and sparking conversations on social media. The Workers' Daily, this is, of course, the official mouthpiece of China's umbrella trade union organization, is calling on regulators to protect labor rights amid China's rapid adoption of AI.
1: Yeah, for more context, really, on the coverage, Min Min Lo, our China correspondent here, just helping us understand. Certainly the context is job and employment stability. So what are you seeing here?
3: Yeah, this is definitely a big concern now, right? It's already showing up in the macro data. Actually, since COVID, we have very elevated youth unemployment rates, and it actually hasn't come down. It's still hovering around 16%, and the overall unemployment rate is still hovering above 5%. And this is really being accelerated by AI adoption, right? Because it's going to touch every corner of the economy by 2030. That's part of the government plan. And the thing about China is, under the labor laws, if a company wants to lay off workers, more than 10% of its workers, it actually needs to seek government approval. So what we are seeing now is not so much of these headline-grabbing mass layoffs, but very quiet, phased sort of layoffs and quiet attrition. It could look like non-renewal of contracts. It could look like a freeze or slowdown in hiring or a reduction of wages, particularly entry-level wages. And the reason why we are paying to this article on the Workers' Daily is because it's seen largely as the mouthpiece or the voice of the working class people in China. And it's something that the Chinese government would pay attention to, because economic discontent is one of the biggest drivers of social instability and protests in China.
2: And according to this article, what are they saying are the specific threats that

0: AI is posing to the labor force now?
1: So the most obvious one, of course, is job displacement. But the less obvious one that they pointed out is quite interesting. It's more about intellectual property and copyrights infringement, because many companies now are requiring their employees to train an AI avatar that can do their job. So that requires them to put in all their personal data, their personal knowledge accumulated over the years to train an AI avatar that would basically make your own job obsolete. And then you, in that process, also hand over a lot of that intellectual property. It's a bit of a legal gray area, and this is what the article is calling for the government to start investigating. Another area is with regard to these low-wage workers, particularly the ride-hailers, the delivery workers, because of the use of algorithms in passing out these orders and adjusting some of these fluctuating unit prices. Some of these workers find that they're actually getting wages that are less than before, but it's hard to argue their case because you don't really know how these algorithms really work behind the scenes. So again, getting more transparency on that front is another major issue as well.
0: Mimin, thank you. Our China correspondent Mimin Lo there. It certainly continues to be an ongoing story here and trend that we're seeing across many economies here on really how AI is displacing jobs all around the world. You take a look at what's going on. We're getting some lines that are crossing on your terminal now when it comes to Indonesia. So we're hearing from Danantara here this morning on really just trying to clarify a little bit. Obviously, the market has been very concerned about this commodity export control plan. What the COO is saying here this morning is that Danantara will not sell commodity exports directly. That's the latest here right now. What else are you seeing here, Dave?
2: But it seems like it's a... and I'll use this very loosely because certainly there doesn't seem to be, at least confirmed, at least a direct correlation between what we're hearing. But you take a massive step back, and it does seem, amidst this ongoing exercise to restore and bolster confidence in the market, that some of the policies and questions that investors were questioning are starting to be clarified.
0: Yeah.
2: Let's put it that way, right? In fact, we're getting more now that they will be... Go ahead.
0: They're going to monitor export prices, they say, not act as a middleman. So there's a little bit more, I guess, nuance and clarity here, just given what we've been hearing for the last couple of weeks as well, right? That there wasn't much of clarity or vision about how this was going to be implemented here. Of course, when it comes to these strategic commodities, that may only be exported by now a state-owned company. So there's going to be a lot of questions and whether it provides more clarity for the market.
2: It's still a question. And the reason I phrase it that way specifically is we've had two buy-side guests. I know it's a small sample size, but we have two buy-side guests in the last 24 hours. Robeco on fixed income yesterday. And in the last few minutes, we had BNP, of course, on the equity side of things. That I think to BNP's case, let me borrow and quote Chagai Chen, Indonesia is still a tough one.
0: Yes.
2: There's a lot of moving parts, but they are encouraged by what's taking place in recent days, in as far as announcements and statements, and in the last hour, of course, coming out of Bank Indonesia with a statement where they are expecting more inflows with a rate hike, and of course, them directly on a call with investors in the last, 48 hours. So lots more ahead. This is Bloomberg.
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0: I'm David Westin. Join me each week on Wall Street Week for stories of capitalism. This week, Stephen Ratner on SpaceX and the other mega IPOs. Nick Fox of Google on AI coming to its search engine.
1: And this is Bloomberg.
2: All right. We're talking all things SpaceX here. And, you know, we were just talking to Abhishek about, you know, how all these Asian investors are trying to get their hands on anything SpaceX or SpaceX related, whether it's through derivatives, whether it's ETFs, whether it's through even just the entire space supply chain, right? And you're seeing it, I guess, in some of these rocket stocks in China that are rising after, of course, what we got and confirmation, of course, of this record IPO.
3: Directly in the supply chain or adjacent to the broader theme. We're here. $75 billion IPO official. It's the world's biggest, and demand was four times, of course, that amount. And let's get Ed Ludlow, of course, who's reported on what the vision really is of the company moving forward.
4: Ignition.
5: Elon Musk wants to build the infrastructure for AI in space, and he's asking investors to help pay for it. The rocket, satellite, and now AI company wants to raise around $75 billion in what will be the largest IPO in history.
6: SpaceX is probably our greatest commercial space company, hands down.
7: It will enable the next iteration of what we want to see as the space industry continues to grow.
5: This isn't just a space story anymore. After folding in Musk's AI startup XAI earlier this year, investors buying into SpaceX are also buying into the future potential of Grok AI models and Musk's vision for massive computing infrastructure. That ambition comes with a hefty price tag. New filings show SpaceX's AI business, as in XAI, lost nearly $6 billion last year and billions at the start of this year as money poured into computing power and infrastructure to compete with OpenAI and Anthropic. Still, SpaceX has major advantages. Starlink has become a powerful cash generator through its satellite internet business, while the company's launch operations continue to secure billions in government and private contracts.
8: What people need to realize about this company is it isn't just a little bit ahead of the entire launch industry on planet Earth. It's orders of magnitude ahead.
5: And now, Wall Street wants in. Goldman Sachs, Morgan Stanley, and JP Morgan leading more than 20 banks working on the offering. And Musk negotiated record low fees. But the IPO also raises big questions like whether investors are comfortable betting not just on Musk's original vision of making humanity a multi-planetary species and getting to Mars, but on a future combining rockets, AI, and social media into one sprawling empire.
8: And so what we're buying is the next, the global economy, 2.0 and 3.0, as we look at buying into SpaceX.
5: If that happens, SpaceX could redefine what the modern public company looks like on Earth and in space.
2: Bloomberg tech co-anchor Ed Ludlow there. And, it's interesting, too, really, what this all means, right, when it comes to space ambitions and the like. And our Bloomberg opinion columnist, David Fickling, says Elon Musk's ambitions for SpaceX may be difficult to achieve without vast supplies of critical minerals. And those needs could tie the company's future to China.
3: Yep, it goes through mainland China. David joins us right now to talk us through this. And let's start with the premise. Why are critical minerals a risk here for the SpaceX story?
9: I mean, we've seen this plenty of times in recent years. Obviously, most obviously last year over rare earth magnets and in some of the trade war between the US and China. But I think a really important thing to understand about SpaceX and how it's different to the existing space industry is it's just, to use a classic Elon Musk phrase, orders of magnitude bigger. He's talking about launching a million tons worth of satellites into orbit. At present, there's about 12,000 satellites in orbit. Of which about 70% are Starlink satellites. He's talking about raising that to the order of a million satellites. And those satellites will also be using more power because these data center satellites consume a lot more power than the existing communications ones that Starlink uses. So all that means a lot more solar panels. And of course, who makes solar panels and who has the crucial critical minerals for solar panels? Well, that's China.
2: So why haven't we seen this problem for satellite companies before, David?
3: Yeah.
9: I mean, I think it's largely because of the function of scale. If you look at all the satellites that are in orbit right now, the total like solar panel capacity of all those satellites in orbit is about half the size of one standard solar farm in West Texas. It's almost nothing. What we're talking about now in the IPO prospectus, he's talking about 100 gigawatts a year. To put that in context, all the solar panels in the U.S. Come to about 210 gigawatts. So he's talking every year half of the complete combined U.S. solar fleet, and again iterating. Now, 95% roughly of all the polysilicon used for solar panels is produced produced in China. Traditionally, solar panels used in space use a different chemistry, gallium arsenide. 100% of all the gallium produced in the world is produced in China. And of course, SpaceX is very much you know, keyed into this sort of civil-military fusion as a defense contractor and as a sort of tool for you know, for a U.S. company to take control of a strategic space. And it can't really expect the biggest supplier of its raw materials to necessarily sort of sit down about that.
2: David, it's great to have you. David Fickling there, our Bloomberg opinion columnist in Sydney. Make sure to check out his column this morning as well. A look at how Asian markets are doing. It seems like, yeah, it is a liftoff for some of these, not just space-related stocks, but really risk assets here today. We are continuing to see gains across the board in Greater China today. This is Bloomberg.
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3: The biggest sporting show on the planet is underway. It's not the NBA Finals. It's the World Cup. South Korea is currently, as we speak, halftime playing against Czechia, and I think it's 0-0 so far. Mexico, a few hours back, won the first of 104 matches at the FIFA World Cup, and the co-hosts, of course, defeated South Africa 0-0. Three players were actually sent off, which was also quite a banger in terms of the first match of the World Cup. The expanded tournament, of course, 48 teams, and will be played across 39 days across Mexico, Canada, and the United States.
2: Yeah, I mean, they're talking about this to be the most lucrative in history, this World Cup, right? When they talk about revenues here for the four-year cycle, according to Bank of America, could increase nearly 50% to $11 billion. So certainly, it's a big tournament.
3: Yep.
2: A lot of eyeballs going to be there all the next couple of days. And so, but one country that is absent, not there, is China, of course. Its first and last appearance at the tournament was back in 2002. Let's bring in Eric Zhu from Bloomberg Economics. He's been looking at the data to figure out what's going wrong. I mean, it's 1.4 billion people. and we can't really come up with a good football.
14: It's a long-term puzzle, I think, why China cannot make it in football. Right? They only appeared once, like more than 20 years ago. So I think as a football fan, I can talk a lot about, you know, on the pitch, off the pitch things, right, why they can't do well in football. But I think as an economist, I have to think about more deeper issues, right? So what's really, is there any cultural thing or even more socioeconomic things which prevent China from, you know, excel in football? So I think my theory is I don't think China is short of talents. I think China already had Messi or Ronaldo, given the such huge population. There must be talents there. But the key is most of the talents, they didn't go down the football track in the end. I think most of them have to go to the education, the heavy exam. They have to spend a lot of time on the exam schools, so they cannot play football in the end. So what's the reasons? I think the key reason is, you know, ironically, it's probably because China, the economy is so good, right? So economy rise so rapidly. There's so much opportunities outside football. So I think many parents, actually, they are very reluctant to put a risk on football career, which is very short and also highly uncertain. I think it was traditionally not very lucrative in football career. I think only except for a couple of years when Evergrande was in the football, right? So that's the pay a lot to football players. So I think most of the time, most Chinese parents would always priority on education track, right? They go to college entrance exam, so Gaokao, which will give a more stable and higher paid off education career, right? The future career. So football is very uncertain and it's not, you know, a priority for many parents in China.
3: Is it just football or is the model perhaps not applicable?
14: I think football is the most talk about, but I think for many team sports like basketball, volleyball, they used to do well, but they're not that well now. I think one key difference is individual and team sports, right? So because, you know, China has been very successful in Olympic games, but that's mostly on the individual events. And why? Because individual events like ping pong, diving, so it's the competition environment is very stable and predictable, right? Yeah. So you can repeat the practice day after day and make it to perfect. But football is very unpredictable, and you cannot have like more than 20 players training every day, right? So,
2: fun fact: you were on the qualifying team for Philippines.
3: Played.
14: Really?
3: Going into the qualifiers.
2: Really?
3: In a past life.
2: Past life.
3: You can Google that if you don't. You're watching the China Show. We'll see you all on Monday. Have a great weekend.
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18: consolidating the debt on their balance sheet, and to the extent they are prepared to lend their credit, one can lend against those types of things and make sensible underwriting decisions. There are those who are more equity story oriented, where it's maybe not as sensible an underwrite, and good underwriters pick good credits and bad underwriters pick everyone.
3: In case you missed it on the China show,
2: we're just over an hour away from that Trump-Xi meeting. Outside the Forbidden City is our chief North Asia correspondent, Stephen Engel.
20: So much is in store in a very short amount of time. 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
21: Overwhelming coverage of the Trump-Xi summit.
3: And I believe he is waiting. There he is in the blue suit. President Xi Jinping is waiting for Donald Trump, of course, to step out.
2: There he is, there, walking towards Xi Jinping. It's 36 hours. That's really not that long of time for the president here in Beijing. The two men. 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
22: China, and this is Bloomberg.
25: SpaceX is the biggest rising star of all time.
26: SpaceX would not just be an IPO. It would be the market trying to price the infrastructure of the next decade.
27: Anyone that's owning SpaceX, you're buying it for the Musk factor.
28: From the point of view of how this company is structured, it basically takes any possibility of any kind of shareholder input out. There's no way that shareholders get to influence this company.
27: What's also important with these companies is that they have a lot of employees with equity-linked compensation. The stock does well, management does well, employees do well, and public market investors do well. So the incentives are well aligned.
22: We're just a few hours away from SpaceX shares hitting the public markets after the biggest IPO of all time. $75 billion raised at a valuation of $1.8 trillion with Elon Musk closer to becoming the world's first trillionaire. Live from Insight, or rather live from Singapore, it's such an exciting day. This is Insight with Hazlinda Amin, where we dive deeper into the stories that matter with crucial context and sharp analysis. We will debate what's next for SpaceX with guests who take opposing views. Founder ETF's partner Michael Monahan sees a 3-in-1 opportunity for investors, but True North advisors Dhruv Maniktala says his firm is positioning as sellers at the current valuation. Stocks extending gains today as oil prices fall, with President Trump declaring the war with Iran has ended. South Korea's benchmark, a bellwether for AI investments, leading gains in Asia. And investigators set to miss Friday's one-year deadline to explain the deadly crash of an Air India flight just seconds after takeoff. We'll look into the delay with a leading figure in India's aviation industry, Vandana Singh.

0: Asian markets are having a good day. Optimism about an end to the war and SpaceX's debut are helping to fuel a rebound pretty much across most assets. Recently sold AI trades are also surging. Avril Hong is here with more on Avril. It is liftoff and Korea leading the way.
1: Absolutely. You're looking at the region's benchmark. I think it will be able to snap two sessions of declines the way things are going. And this is really being led by Korea. The KOSPI at one point climbing 8.5%, which was the biggest rise since early March. And just to give you a sense of how extreme it was, the Korea Exchange at one point activated a sidecar to halt KOSPI's program trading. And the focus, of course, on the trading debut for SpaceX. And if that liquidity issues get cleared up, the recently sold AI-related stocks, well, they could see money coming back in. So these chip-related makers, they can maybe see those new highs as investors chase the rally again. So SK Hynix, Samsung, those are the ones that are really fueling the charge in South Korea today. Now flip the board and take a look at this next page as well, because it's not just stocks that are rallying. FX bonds also are doing quite well today from Trump comments and how the oil prices have slipped. You're looking at Brent as well at the lowest since the middle of April. The dollar also was on the back foot with those declines the most in more than a month. So reprieve overall for policymakers as well that have been spending a lot of time, energy and money defending their currencies. Today, you're seeing the Korean won leading the pack in terms of gains. And this is also thanks to the buying that you're seeing in Korea's stock. So weekly gains could be the most in more than a year. And I'll flip the board again just to underscore the exuberance surrounding SpaceX. As you well know, if you're a retail investor in the region, say for, say, Japan or Australia, you don't have as direct access into this IPO. So investors have really been getting very creative, either piling into industry-themed ETFs or buying companies along the supply chain. And these companies are seen as proxies. The stocks team chart shows you some of these companies, including WNC in Taiwan, that surged 200% this year. There's, of course, a satellite communications device-related firm that is a SpaceX supplier. So all eyes turning to the SpaceX debut next.
0: That's right. Beware spikes, beware vol. Avril Hong, thank you. Let's get the latest on SpaceX with Bloomberg's Deputy Managing Editor, Balazs Panz. Balazs, what have we learned as the IPO closed?
2: Well, the biggest ever IPO in the world is in the books, Jacinda. I think the main numbers, the main questions have been settled long before the IPO. We knew the $135 price. We knew the $75 billion total size of the IPO. We knew about the $1.8 trillion valuation. So that's all there. We found out that there's an over-allotment option that could raise the total size of the IPO to $86 billion. We learned that with the total final dilution, the valuation is actually closer to $1.8 trillion. But the big questions were settled. We knew there were about four times oversubscription for this IPO. And now all eyes can turn to what happens when SpaceX starts trading on Friday U.S. time.
0: Exactly it. Expected on Friday in the U.S. What can we expect once the shares hit the market?
2: Well, the excitement around the world is palpable. This morning, my colleagues and I have been talking to investors around the region, and we're hearing people are buying popcorn and planning watch parties for this launch. Obviously, it will be very late Asia time. There are some ways we can track what the shadow markets are doing, what people are expecting to happen. We have looked into some crypto products and some derivatives, some rather exotic derivatives that help us track what the valuations might be. They indicate upside of as much as 35%. $2.4 trillion valuation implied in some of these products. So there's definitely excitement. A lot of people do expect the share to do well out of the gate. A lot of people were not able to buy into the IPO. There's some unmet demand there. And obviously, there will be banks in the background as well, trying to make sure that this is a very solid debut.
0: Balazs, thank you. Bloomberg Deputy Managing Editor Balazs Panster. Let's get insights on the SpaceX mega IPO with our panel of guests. Michael Monahan is partner and portfolio manager of Founder ETS, which operates actively managed investment funds focused exclusively on founder-led companies. Andrew Manitala, partner and CIO of True North Advisors, has a long-term private market exposure to SpaceX. Michael, let's start with you. You're the bull here. We have an ultra-rich valuation, yet we're expecting it to pop. I mean, why the optimism for you?
3: Look, it's got three or four businesses embedded inside of it that each could be a Fortune 50 to 100 company standing on alone. And I don't think I've ever seen a company growing this fast. For example, $18 billion in revenue ending last year, and they added $27 billion during the 2 or 3 week roadshow. I can't think of a single company in history that grew their revenues 2.5 times in the middle of the roadshow. Lots of long-term opportunities between Starlink, the growth in AI and data, and a very big defense business.
0: And of course, the valuation assumes perfection. Dhruv, you're the opposite. You're a seller, not a buyer. You say it is a one-way ticket to Mars.
4: Well, there's an ancient Chinese proverb that basically says those who have knowledge don't try to predict, and those who predict don't have knowledge. So we our first tranche in SpaceX was at a valuation of $33 billion. And so for us, we've already experienced a 50, 60x in our position. And so for us, in a private strategy, we just don't want to have public exposure. So it's not so much that I'm bearish, but it's not a great fit for us. And then it is priced to perfection, because to Michael's point, if you look at the metrics implied in the valuation, your satellite business has to grow by 10x over the next 10 years. Your launch business basically assumes that you would be having, you know, not lunar colonies, but flights to moon pretty frequently. And then the AI business is really interesting because it's an amalgamation of XAI and Twitter, company formerly known as Twitter, together. And you would expect that to be up 200x in the next 10 years. So I think Elon Musk has done some great things. This is an inspirational, also almost an event, like you said, in terms of the popcorn eating, etc. But it is priced to perfection.
0: But Dhruv, I mean, you can't use traditional valuation measures for a company that's looking to the future. These are, you know, models which have yet to be proven, yes, but they also hold a lot of potential. Starlink, case in point.
4: 100%. And I agree with that. I think it's not so much. So that's why I'm not talking about price to earnings or price to revenue. Let's just put that aside. I'm just talking about, look, if you expect the AI business for SpaceX to grow 100x in 10 years, and they can compete with Anthropic and OpenAI effectively. Right now, I'd put them at number 3 in that business. And they can keep up with the CapEx of $25 to $30 billion just to keep up from a cash flow perspective. Then, yes, it's going to do all of those things and more. So from our standpoint, it's not that we are bearish. In fact, I would expect it to be up meaningfully, over in the short term. But it's just, I think we don't want to predict. We've made our, I guess, returns. And from our standpoint, we are more looking to exit at some point over the next year, I would say, rather than just hold on to it.
0: Right. Well, Michael, Dhruv said he's not buying into SpaceX's AI story. Let's take a look at the numbers. $3 billion revenue, $6 billion operating loss. It burns $2.5 billion every single quarter. It does look like it is a risky business. What do you see in that?
3: So we're buying it, and we remember that you look forward in valuing securities, especially growth securities. Looking forward, remember, they just added $27 billion in revenue in the last 2 weeks, so they'll likely be cash flow and revenue positive for this year. And from a valuation perspective, we don't think it's as stretched as some of the naysayers have said. You can easily get, prior to Goldman and Morgan Stanley releasing their estimates, we were easily at $200 billion of total revenue for 2029, 2030, depending on how conservative you want to be. it looks like we think we can get to $50 billion in Starlink. We could get to $50 billion in defense. Remember, Elon has direct access to meet some of the United States Defense Department's most important goals. So we think $50 billion in revenue on the defense side isn't a stretch. And then the biggest factor for us that we were unsure of was data and AI. Well, with the $27 billion signed between Anthropic and Google, we were at $100 billion for 2029, 2030 revenues, and now that looks conservative. So at $200 billion of revenue, it's coming at 10 times sales. Talking to my peers, institutional money managers, most of them are using the Morgan Stanley numbers at $330 billion. So you're maybe coming at 5 or 6 times sales for a company that should eventually be able to deliver tokens at the lowest possible price and solve the energy, cooling, and siting issues into artificial intelligence and creating work through artificial intelligence. So we think, given it's going to be the low-cost provider in artificial intelligence and a sovereign AI closed network, we're very bullish on the stock. We'll be buying it on the open tomorrow. And we actually hope that folks are a little sanguine going into the open because it'll give us time to buy more stock.
1: The thing is, Michael, we're talking about an environment where people are already questioning the AI CapEx play and questioning whether or not we have a bubble on the brink of bursting. Shouldn't you perhaps hold back, see how it all pans out before jumping in?
3: So we've done a lot of work on this. I'd say I've probably done 200 hours of work between SpaceX and looking at about 6 to 7 major evolutionary technology changes. So we've not only looked at SpaceX and the opportunities at SpaceX, I've gone back and looked at changes like steam engine, electricity, internet, PC, mobile, and we've looked at what those adoption curves have been like and the growth that come from them. And certainly in any of these adoptions of these new technologies, you have high CapEx, but 3, 4, 5 years later, you have the productivity gains. And it ties into our thesis why we invest in founder-led companies. They have the vision to see where it's going, and they execute against it. And I don't think anyone has ever had a bigger vision than Elon and had the grit to bring those visions to reality. That's what we're banking on. And we don't think it's a stretch to get there by 2029, 2030 and really start putting up some high revenue growth.
1: Well, Dhruv, you say that, you know, the reason why you're not really buying into SpaceX's AI story is that because it's lagging behind the likes of OpenAI and Anthropic, it cannot win. It can, right? I mean, as long as it takes a different path, maybe not software, but also perhaps a data-first ecosystem, that it can chart the way forward, correct?
4: Yeah, the compute infrastructure is the biggest story because I think if it can put up sort of data and bypass the whole sort of energy story in the U.S., then yes, absolutely, there's something there. But if you look at the revenue of $3.2 billion that you said, I think almost all of that, except for maybe $500,000, was coming from the advertising revenue from Twitter or from X as opposed to XAI. There has been contracts signed with Alphabet of about $15 billion a year in terms of just providing compute, but it is a little ironic that your biggest check so far is coming from your biggest competitor. So at some point, if SpaceX becomes enough of a threat, there is competition. Look, this path for SpaceX assumes there's no competition. We live in a highly competitive world. There are going to be players where nationally subsidized launch companies that are not going to let an American company just go and take the entire market share. So again, it does not imply that SpaceX is not going to be successful. It just means it's not just a given, as some assume.
1: Michael, how are you looking at the company's profitability? I mean, some say that Starlink's massive profit will be gobbled up by, you know, its AI investments.
3: So that certainly hasn't been the case over the last several weeks. Again, Starlink's been highly profitable. It'll likely be more highly profitable as they're able to get more bandwidth into space at a lower launch cost. I think we'll see an order of magnitude change on reducing launch cost and increasing bandwidth as we move from V2 to V3 satellites and fly on Starship. That's number one. And then number two, again, I would gently guide folks to the fact that rather than their AI business be money losing, Elon, again, this founder vision, he saw ahead of everyone else. He built Colossus 1 and Colossus 2. He executed. He built them faster than any data centers have ever been built before. He was ahead of the crowd. He had excess compute that he was able to sell into the market. And so he's taken a business that the naysayers thought was money losing and has turned it into money profitable. That $27 billion of revenue, $15 billion from Anthropic and $12 billion from Google, is likely 60-70% EBITDA margin business. So it's not a story of losing money. It's a story of taking compute that he built first through vision, grit, and execution and turning it into cash flow.
1: Dhruv, you're nodding. You're agreeing?
4: Yeah, I mean, I think there are positives. I mean, I don't think the world is stupid. Like, if no one comes out with a $1.8 trillion IPO, if there isn't some truth to that. So it is. I'm just trying to frame this in a way that, look, if you assume that 100x on revenue in the next 10 years, or SpaceX as a company growing by 30x in the next 4 years, it seems reasonable, then it's a great investment. Then you should do it. And if you think the roadblocks do that, if there's going to be a competitive friction to get there, then you probably shouldn't. So there is truth to it. So that's kind of part of, and I think the supply demand story is also not super negative in terms of just demand for shares over the next year or so. So there are definitely some positive aspects to that.
1: How about in terms of founder risk? Yes, Elon Musk is a visionary. He is, a leader that's hard to find, some say, in terms of just the vision alone. But there's also founder risk. He holds 80% of the voting power right there. And he is a man involved in several enterprises. So how are you assessing that founder risk, Dhruv?
4: Yeah, I have a problem with that. I think, look, I don't care what kind of a visionary you are. You do need some checks and balances. So to the extent you have 80% of basically the voting rights means no shareholder can ever really affect any change if something goes off track. And so you do see with visionaries, and it's as much of a gift as a curse, which is if they are bought into a certain vision, then they will go to the ends of the earth, so to speak, and to go and fulfill their vision. So does that mean pursuing more money losing businesses because of just the vision? Sometimes a little bit of a rational reality check also helps. If you look at the case of Alphabet, founder led company, amazing business, but it caught on and did really well when it got real operating expertise with Eric Schmidt and now Sundar Pichai coming in as a CEO and have some professionalization behind the business. So there is a nice balance there that would be nice to have. I just don't see Musk ever giving it up. So it's a little bit of an issue for me personally.
1: Is it an issue for you, Michael?
3: It's absolutely not an issue for us. The biggest companies have been built by strong-willed visionaries, whether it was Steve Jobs at Apple, Jensen and NVIDIA, and it's going to be Elon at SpaceX. As a shareholder, we have a remedy if we don't like where the company's going. It's a public stock. We can simply sell it. So I think these board concerns are overdone, and we would actually point to a contra-example. We think that Daria at Uber is one of the best board-hired public company CEOs. But I would posit that if Mr. Kalanick was still running the company, it'd be worth $1 trillion. So the board of directors caused the other shareholders probably to miss out on $900 billion. So I'm not concerned about the best visionary with the most grit and the best execution costing shareholders money. I would be concerned about a board making a mistake that could impair my value. So I'm very happy with the structure of the voting.
1: Dhruv, do you think this is a stock that's going to be volatile? I mean, it is pretty much a thin float. The risk of it spiking is really high.
4: Yeah, it probably would be. But at the end of the day, if you look at the index inclusion with Russell and NASDAQ coming up within the next month, and NASDAQ being about three times float. So as you go through the lockup process and probably a year or so down the road, you would have the S&P inclusion, which has by some estimates, $10 to $20 trillion of, you know, assets indexed to it. So inclusion into that is going to provide some potential headwinds. And if you can, if the insider lockup will expire roughly around the time of S&P 500 inclusion, or somehow the sales happen around that time, and I think they'll be intentional about this, you can have, you know, given the thin float, I think it's probably a positive right now, not a negative.
1: All right, Dhruv Manikthala of True North Advisors and Michael Monahan of Founder ETFs will be sticking around. Plenty more ahead. Keep it here with us. This is Bloomberg.

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1: This is not perishable demand. 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

0: Welcome back. You're watching Inside. We're seeing Asia expanding gains in the back of President Trump again, suggesting that the end of the Iran war could be imminent. Of course, the MSCI Asia-Pac index currently up by more than 3%, posting its biggest gain in about 2 months. In the meantime, Brent crude dropping about 1% right now. New York crude also in negative territory. Still ahead, oil in focus, as President Trump says he has ended the war with Iran, but there's no confirmation from Tehran. And Israel says it's not a party to the agreement. An update from the region is up next. Keep it here with us. This is Bloomberg.
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0: to the stars. 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

0: Welcome back. You're watching Insight. President Trump says the war with Iran has ended. Those remarks made during a virtual campaign rally came after he said he had pulled back on threatened military strikes. Speaking in the Oval Office, he said a deal could be signed as soon as this weekend.
1: We just made a great settlement of the war with Iran, and we're going to be subject to finalization of documents, which should get done over the next few days. Probably have a signing maybe in Europe.
0: Tehran has yet to confirm that a deal has been made. Let's get the latest from the region with Middle East correspondent Aber Abu Omar. And Aber, even as we speak, I'm seeing a headline coming through saying that the U.S. and Iran have agreed on an MOU text. Still needs to be finalized and it still needs a sign-off, and that's according to Axios. Put this in perspective for us. Where does it all stand?
2: Good morning, Hislinda. So look, we're seeing a stark difference in the remarks that we had yesterday from President Trump, essentially saying that he will strike Iran again today and threaten to strike even Harg Island, which is its main oil export. And then overnight, our time, he said that the MOU that we've been talking about over the past couple of months or so is actually incredibly imminent. He suggested that it could be signed in Europe over this weekend with Vice President J.D. Vance attending the signing. Now, it's incredibly important to remember that Iran yesterday on Thursday said that there is no progress in those talks. So we're seeing yet again this back and forth between the U.S. and Iran on this MOU. But the president's remarks seem to have caused a rally on the downside for oil prices. They're in the 80s as of this morning, at least. But again, it's very important to know that this back and forth is not something that we haven't seen over the past few months. President Trump has said a deal was imminent dozens of times since the April 8th ceasefire was reached. We're still holding for an Iranian response that is official, but something else to keep in mind, Israel, another key player in this fight, maintains its incursion in southern Lebanon. And look, remember, we've talked about how Lebanon has been a very important sticking point for Iran. That has not been resolved yet. And so we'll wait for the Iranian response to be able to determine better whether this actually is going to come to a fruition and the MOU is going to be signed. But President Trump did say that once the MOU is signed, the Strait of Hormuz will open immediately.
0: Well, the question really is, if a deal is signed, what can be expected in the coming days? What comes next? How likely as well is Iran to accept all of this?
2: Yeah, so look, that's another thing. The sticking points that we talked about are still very much there, right? The highly enriched uranium. President Trump did say yesterday that the Supreme Leader, Mujtaba Khamenei, has agreed to halt Iran's nuclear program. We await and see, again, from the Iranian side, if this is in fact true. But the other sticking points, the frozen assets, $24 billion of those, the oil sanctions and Lebanon, those are the four imminent ones that we have spoken about. Those are not yet addressed. What President Trump had addressed was the opening of the Strait of Hormuz that he said would be opened as soon as the MOU.

0: Our Bloomberg Middle East correspondent Abir Abu Omar joining us from Dubai. Let's get more on the geopolitical risks affecting markets. Founder ETF's partner Michael Monahan is still with us, as is Dhruv Maniktala, partner and CIO at True North Advisors. Dhruv, let's start with you. How are you making sense of the headlines coming through? They change every single day, of course.
1: Yeah, my MO is to ignore all of them, because I think that Trump's version of tomorrow may be different from his version of today. And so some of this is obviously brinksmanship and trying to talk Iran into a deal, because no one really wants a war, and I get that. But to make investment decisions based upon the comments and seeing the markets gyrate so much, I think it's a little disconcerting. So we really ignored the noise in terms of what's really happening and focused more on the fundamentals.
0: And Michael, you're focusing on fundamentals. If you do, what are you doing with your money?
2: So we think there's three waves moving through the market, and one of them certainly is the Middle East instability, energy pricing, the inflation that could be associated with that, and the supply chain disruptions. Remember, 30%+ of helium, which is key to semiconductors, which is key to this whole AI story that we've been talking about, comes out of the region. So that's one wave. The second wave is the AI CapEx spending that we reviewed. And the third one is job growth and how that may be affecting both the consumer, but also rates. So those are the three things that we're looking at and watching how each of those ebb and flow. And the markets trade a little bit based on which one of those winds are blowing.
0: So, Dhruv, if the assumption is that the AI trade, the AI theme remains intact, a sell-off is a buying opportunity.
1: Can I be a politician and answer a different question? So, just to frame this a little bit differently, I think I agree with Michael said, and this is, I think, critical to our discussion and understanding. So my professor in physics used to say, you know, in undergrad, God is nonlinear. And really what that means in this case is that, you know, you have so much debt in the world, and U.S., I have lost count how many times you've crossed the $10 trillion barrier every 10 trillion, you know, every time it goes up 10 trillion or more. But I think when you have that level of debt in the system, it just really creates non-normal environment, which means that things don't move linearly and smoothly, call it from inflation to deflation. You can have just sort of effects of jumps from one environment to the other. And so in that sort of an environment with the issues with energy, I think the ability of the global economy to withstand a shock is very, very, I think it's very low in terms of the shock absorber that the world has today. So any sort of external shock, if this continues on for longer, I think can have some very meaningful consequences. I don't think it derails the AI story over the long term. But to Michael's point, if you think about the energy that's needed to power sort of AI, it's going to be a problem. We are already the only source of energy growth in the world the last, you know, 10, 15 years from a non-OPEC standpoint was the U.S. shales. They were already sort of flattening and peaking. So on top of that, we've had no exploration in energy in the last 10 years. You put it all together and then you get disruptions. It can have a meaningful impact, at least in the short to medium term.
0: So we keep an eye on the energy situation. We also keep an eye on capital, and some say that we will see that capital rotation. We've been talking about SpaceX and tech. The movements will be from tech to SpaceX. So how are you seeing that capital rotation, Michael?
2: You know, that's a really interesting question, and it was sort of the question of the week, right, as we saw some of the other sectors selling off. What I saw coming across our trading partners and, again, talking to my counterparts who manage, you know, long-term growth money, it was less of a sell-off from an institutional perspective and more of no bid as people had all eyes on SpaceX. I would say that's point one. And so they weren't investing in new ideas or putting capital to work in new ideas. And then two, so much money has flowed into the pods or multi-strategy funds, they go by another name, that a lot of people are lined up leaning in the same direction. And the way those pods or multi-strats have to manage risk, they all move very quickly because they've committed to their

0: and investors to take no drawdowns. So as soon as one of them moves, they all move. So I think that's more of what you were seeing, and maybe a little bit of lightening by retail, although I really think it's more of a multi-strat story. And I think that's what we were seeing in some of this price action over the last week or so.
1: Dhruv, I'm not sure if you do track cryptocurrencies, Bitcoin in particular. I'm just going to throw the question out there. While everything else has moved higher, Bitcoin has gradually been going lower. In fact, the lowest level since 2024. How are you making sense of this move in Bitcoin?
2: So it's really interesting, and you may have seen a chart that's been circulating around, but the movement in Bitcoin going down almost coincided with the ramp up in AI. So at least a part explanation of that is some of the speculative money that was in Bitcoin and cryptocurrencies has moved to a new place in AI. Now, obviously, not everything related to AI is going to do well. There are some going to be some winners and some losers. But I do think there's a little bit of a frenzy there, which has taken the capital from, you know, the last thing to the next thing.
1: What are your thoughts, Michael?
0: You know, I think that's a reasonable explanation that some of the capital that was flowing into crypto is flowing into some of these new areas, whether it be AI or going to flow into SpaceX. I think that's, you know, a reasonable observation.
1: Thank you so much for that, gentlemen. Dhruv Manik of True North Advisors, and Michael Monahan of Founder ETFs. We have some breaking news on the Bloomberg terminal. India says that it is willing to let its fiscal gap widen to as much as 4.8% of GDP. It is preparing for that wider fiscal deficit on the back of higher spending on energy subsidies. Not surprising because of India's reliance on imported energy. People familiar with the matter say that India is on course for it for the first time since the pandemic. We understand that authorities are willing to accept a slippage of about half a percentage point to as much as 4.8% of GDP versus the goal of 4.3% set back in February. And also perhaps worth noting that Malaysia, too, sees a possible slippage. In my conversation with the finance minister, second finance minister, just this week, he talked about how Malaysia may not meet its fiscal deficit targets for 2026. And that is on the back of course, higher fuel subsidies that the government is providing. Now, still to come, it's been 1 year since an Air India flight bound for London crashed just 32 seconds after takeoff from Ahmedabad. Yet the investigation report is still pending. Vandana Singh, chairman of Aviation Cargo, will be joining us for a closer look. This is Bloomberg.
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0: my old mentor, Roger Staubach, who told me when I transitioned, football will never leave you, but you need to leave it.
1: Wow.
0: Everyone has a dream, and a lot of dreams are, you know, my dream is to play football and play professional football, and you get the dream comes true, but it is going to end. And the day it ends, the day before it ends, you're one of the best in the world.
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19: Tune in to Bloomberg Surveillance, The Fed Decides, starting at 1:30 p.m. Eastern.
22: Welcome back. You're watching Inside. India has just kicked off its trading day. Let's take a look at where markets are right now. Stocks coming online as the rest of Asia rallies and optimism about Iran. We're seeing pretty much green across the board. Traders also awaiting the latest inflation print out of India due later Friday. Bloomberg Economics says consumer prices likely picked up in May but remained below the RBI's 4% target. Now, Bloomberg's been told that Indian investigators will miss Friday's one-year deadline to explain why an Air India jetline crashed right after takeoff. We're told that's because an examination of Boeing's planes' engines in the U.S. still needs to be completed. Let's get more from New Delhi with Bloomberg aviation reporter Mihir Mishra. Mihir, talk to us about this delay.
23: Hi, good morning, Haslinda. So the investigation into the crash is mostly done, but the issue with investigators are that, you know, the principle how these investigations work is they look at the most possible cause for the crash and they look at all the other aspects that could have caused the crash. Now, while there is a consensus on a particular on the pilot action as being one of the reasons, as being the most likely reasons for the crash, but the investigators want to be doubly sure, and which is why they have sent this G engines to the US. These engines, while the engine data has already been analyzed, these engines will be unscrewed, and you know the analysis will be done by the engineers at G, just to be sure that you know anything inside the engine may not have caused the crash. Now, it can be debated that this could have been done earlier and not, you know, wait till the last moment so that the final report is delayed. While that debate always is valid, but the fact is that this is the first Boeing 787 crash, and the investigators in India are also, you know, want to come out with a detailed report to prove the theory that they have in terms of the reason for the crash, and that is the reason for the delay.
22: Mihir, how soon should we then expect this report? And what should we expect from the report?
23: So what we are told is that it should take another, say 3 more months for the final report to come. These 3 months will be essentially required for the engine research to come from G, and then that will be incorporated in the final report. And so around August or September, we expect the final report to come. The final report essentially will be a very detailed one, which is likely reason for the crash could be, according to our sources, a pilot action which led to the crash. But the report will detail every aspect of the aircraft and the 32 seconds after which the plane crashed on a year ago. Thank you.
22: Bloomberg's India aviation and infrastructure reporter, Mihir Mishra, thank you. Our next guest is a veteran on India's aviation sector. Let's now bring in Vandana Singh, chairman of Aviation Cargo and a chair at the Federation of Aviation Industry of India. Vandana, good to have you with us. I mean, it's not just this Air India report that's been delayed. India has repeatedly delayed such reports. What do you make of what is happening in India?
1: Firstly, a very good morning to you from India. And let's not forget that this is the worst 787 crash of the world. Let's not just forget that there were Indian nationals on it. There were also 53 British nationals on it. And the fact that it's delayed and decoded properly rather than we look at the deadlines. In this case, the investigation is a bit complex. And it is not necessary that, you know, you have to come out with a finding within 12 months. Of course, the Annex 3 of the ICAO says that within 12 months, within a year, you have to have a report. But then we know that complex investigations can take anything from, 12 to 22 months or 24 months, even 2 years plus. We do expect a status update. But a lot of facets, as were just mentioned, are involved. What about the FedEx data? What about the GE analysis that we are talking about? What about the switches as such? The TCMA, a lot of factors are still being looked into. In my perspective, what I saw and what I have seen is a lot of speculations, everything going in the direction of the human error, meaning not even giving the 50% of doubt principle and looking at the systems. The stakeholders over here, all the stakeholders, including Air India, including Boeing, including Honeywell, including GE, all of it has to be looked into. So, yes, there is a delay,
22: right.
1: But I'd rather that the truth come out and it be decoded rather than just come up and jump to conclusions and speculations. Over to you, ma'am.
22: Vandana, we appreciate it is complicated. It is a huge case. I'm just wondering if you see gaps in India's ability to do investigations such as these. Is it a matter of, capacity enforcement? Are there gaps?
1: To be very honest, all the technical experts are here. We have the best of engineering. We have the best of expertise in the AAIB. But I see that perhaps, conclusions have not been reached. There have been disagreements. Let's understand this is not an investigation trial. This is pure engineering. And here, the experts will come up with their views. So, yes, we have the knowledge, we have the talent, we have the experts, but I fail to understand why the black boxes were sent twice to the US. There was no requirement for that. I feel that the analysis should have been happened here because we have the provisions here in India. And as we speak, we have another 787 flying. We have 1,200 787s that are flying around. We don't want another crash to happen. So in my view, safety excellence must remain non-negotiable. And if that be the case, I think India, with its stronger systems, needs to ensure the report is proper so that we have safer skies for the future with a better oversight. Over to you, ma'am.
0: Vandana, some people have suggested perhaps that AIB should be more autonomous like the NTSB. What are your thoughts on that?
1: I think the same too. I think the same too, that should be the case. I feel also we should learn from the best. I just said that we have the most capable talent in our country. We have the best investigating staff in our country for such accidents. However, yes, you're right. We should also look at an autonomous structure, and we should try to make it better and upgrade ourselves. Of course, I do think so, as an aviation expert.
0: And Vandana, of course, you are the chairman of the Aviation Cargo. I'm wondering, what are some of the key takeaways and what are some of the measures that can be implemented to ensure that such incidents don't happen again?
1: Lots of steps have been taken here in our country. As we know, we are the fastest. India is one of the fastest growing economies in the world, the third largest domestic aviation market in the world. We want safer skies for the world. We have upcoming about 300 more airports that are opening in India. So obviously, the call of the day is to really upgrade ourselves. Lots of things right now are being looked into as far as this investigation is concerned. But moving on and learning from this, I think we should ensure that probably infrastructure around the airports, such as the Ahmedabad airport, all of that infrastructure which is outside within a certain periphery should be dismantled. The rescue operations or the rescue response should be really good and quick and fast. And all of those facilities need to be upgraded, especially in Tier 2 and Tier 3 cities in our country. Over to you, ma'am.
0: Vandana, I'm just wondering, all the measures that you have mentioned, are they enough to rebuild confidence among the people?
1: Yes, why not? I'd like to be optimistic about it. And let's not forget that to date, the safest mode of transportation from point A to point B is getting onto an aircraft. And as we increase the number of aircrafts we have in our country, as we increase the capacities, we increase the airports, the infrastructure, and all of it that is happening, the confidence definitely comes back. People bounce back. But yes, this needs a closure. This disaster of 787 tragedy needs a closure. Over to you, ma'am.
0: We thank you so much for your time. Vandana Singh, chairman of Aviation Cargo and chair at the Federation of Aviation Industry of India. Just recapping the headlines that we had earlier, India willing to let its fiscal gap widen to as much as 4.8% of GDP on the back of higher oil prices due to the Iran war. Before we go, here's a look at some of our guests next week. Keep it here with us. This is Bloomberg.
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3: Let me add one point on the solar. 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And people say, you know, they're looking for a high number. Say maybe 30%, 35%. Correct answer is 93%, because it is taking over the electricity generation industry.
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20: What is the worst Fed's response mechanism to inflation that is ticking, inflecting upward, given the fact that this Fed has been incredibly dovish? Are they going to wreck the party? I mean, ultimately, it's easy to be a skeptic, but I might as well join the party and not be so, you know, skeptical, because you're not paid to be skeptical. You're not paid to poke holes. You are paid to just go with the mob.
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0: Good morning. This is Horizon's Middle East and Africa, our top stories this morning. Oil is extending declines as President Trump insists a deal with Iran is close after scrapping new strikes. Stocks extend gains on optimism diplomacy will prevail, lifting risk sentiment and shifting focus to the tech sector. And SpaceX makes history with the biggest ever IPO, raising $75 billion, and it puts founder Elon Musk on track to becoming the world's first trillionaire. It's just gone 8 a.m. across the Emirates. I'm Abir Abu Omar in Dubai. Well, happy Friday, and it is a happy Friday indeed for equities this morning. U.S. futures are turning upward on this sense of euphoria that we're getting out of the Middle East. Now, a stark difference over the past 24 hours, beginning with President Trump saying he will strike Iran and its oil outlets, and then saying a deal is actually imminent. It could happen as soon as this weekend in Europe. And so you're seeing that sentiment reflected in stocks. Perhaps most prevalent in Asian equities this morning, the biggest gain in 2 months, 3.3% higher, led by the Kospi in South Korea. It was gaining as much as 8.5% earlier. We've got Winnie in a second to talk to us about that. Oil prices below 90 for the first time in a while that I'm seeing. 1.7% lower. Brent crude trading at $88.8 a barrel. Again, on that positive coming out of the Middle East. Now, we'll have to wait and see if actually a deal is signed by the weekend. And the yield on the 10-year notes in the U.S. not really doing much. We got the CPI report earlier this week. Investors reacted momentarily for that. But then today, we're not seeing much movement. But the story is in Asia today when it comes to equities. And we have Winnie Su in our Hong Kong studio to tell us just about that. Winnie?
1: Good morning, Abir. A happy Friday to you from Asia as well. As you can see, pretty much all in the green here. Yes, we do have better risk sentiment after President Trump said that we are getting close to the end of the Iran war. While we're not hearing too much from the Iranian side, that seems to be enough to lift risk sentiment. And we are seeing these cross asset moves accordingly in Asia, with oil prices lower, EM currencies in Asia are stronger, as well as the yields for Japan, Australia bonds falling as well. Now, the bigger moves, of course, are still in the stock market, with the MSCI Asia here up more than 3%, and the gains, of course, led by South Korea's Kospi Index up more than 8%. Now, I have to say that this is the third time this week that we are seeing Kospi moving more than 8% in a day, so showing you how volatile and how momentous this market has become. Now, following that, you have Nikkei 225 up more than 3% and Taiwan's TAIEX index up more than 2%, and lots of optimism also building ahead of the SpaceX listing, as it is expected to also remove that liquidity overhang in the markets. Back to you, Abir.
0: All right. Well, Winnie Su with those staggering moves. Now back to our top story today. Oil is extending declines after President Donald Trump insisted a deal with Iran is close. Trump once again pulled back on a threat of more military strikes on the Islamic Republic. And the stark reversal came just hours after vowing to hit the country, quote, very hard, and threatening to seize its oil infrastructure.
2: We just made a great settlement of the war with Iran, and we're going to be subject to finalization of documents. We should get done over the next few days. We'll probably have a signing maybe in Europe.
0: Tehran has not yet confirmed that a deal has been made. Let's discuss this story further with Anise Basiri Tabrizi, Associate Fellow for MENA at Chatham House. Anise, thank you so much for joining us this morning. Well, look, a stark reversal overnight from President Trump. Is this traditional coercive diplomacy, or is President Trump risking undermining Washington's stance when it comes to reaching this MOU?
3: Well, we know that this is not the first time that President Trump has issued statements about a threat of severe military strikes to then announce, detente or a deal with Iran. This is exactly what happened also when the ceasefire was announced. on the 8th of April, the night before this similar threat was made by President Trump. So we know this is the approach that the White House is using in this war with Iran. But we also know that this seems, while promising, is still not conclusive. I think, you know, the fact that the Iranian side has not fully confirmed an agreement and that nothing has yet been signed, it demonstrates that while we might be closer than a few days ago, nothing is agreed until everything is agreed. And we know that there are spoilers on both sides that will want whatever MOU might be closed to be unraveling. So I think the next few hours, few days, even if we are close to a deal, will be critical.
0: And Iran has not yet responded officially to the latest remarks from President Trump. What do you think the response from the Iranian side would be this time around, especially that we haven't really heard a lot about some of the sticking points that have been on the table over the past couple of months?
3: This is the key issue. We don't know what has changed in the respective position that might have led to a deal. And that's why I said we don't know if this is definitive, conclusive. We know that the main sticking points on each side have been the lifting of sanctions and the economic concession asked by the Iranian side. And on the other side, the nuclear demands from the U.S. We know also that this will be a first step for a final agreement. So while this might be an MOU, there is a long road ahead for a final deal, which would include several other issues, allegedly that could include also Iran's missile program and support for proxies. This is what has been listed. But I think from saying that the final deal will include this to actually agreeing to all this issue, it's very different. So that's why I'm saying I think it's too soon to celebrate. We are probably closer to what we were, but I think the sticking points remain from each side, and that's why the Iranians have not fully confirmed the story. And I think from each side, we will try to portray this as face-saving, as a victory. So that is where the rhetoric will be challenging for each side, for the U.S. to depict the deal as a win, and for the Iranian side also to depict whatever deal comes out as a win. This will be the challenge.
0: So speaking of wins, what do you think Iran, from the Iranian perspective, what do you think Iran will get out of this thinking this is a strategic win? Would it be the opening of the Strait of Hormuz, keeping the regime that was a big part of what the initial strikes wanted to lead up to from the U.S. side, toppling the regime? Or would it be the highly enriched uranium? What would be considered a strategic win for the Iranian regime this time around?
3: It's not one or two things. I think it's a list of demands that the Iranian side will want and will try to portray as a win. Obviously, the security guarantee that we are not going to go again back to strikes anytime soon or ever actually is going to be a key demand, because there is no point from the Iranian side to agree to something to then have to face another war. We have to remember that there was a war back in June, a 12-day war with Israel. So just a few months after the U.S. and Israel resumed their strikes against Iran. So what Iran will want primarily is that this is not a cycle that is going to reiterate, right? That this is done and dusted. It's not something that is going to resume. Yeah. Obviously, the survival of the regime is also a key demand, but that's incorporated in this, like the non-resumption of strikes. And we know for a fact that despite the initial assessment, the regime is actually stable, despite the transition and the decapitation campaign that has taken place, especially in the first phase of the war. The nuclear component of it is obviously important, and the economic component is as well. They will want some economic incentive, key economic incentive, to make this a win and, you know, to ensure the survival of the regime. We know how critical the economic situation is internally and how that led to the
0: uprising. And you said just speaking about Israel,
4: Yes. Speaking about Israel, because you alluded to that as well, it's another part of this conflict. How do you think President Trump reconciles with Israel and its incursion in Lebanon, but also the fact that Israel will probably not agree to an end to this without removing the uranium out of Iran?
3: I think that is a very important question. I think when it comes to the nuclear component, I think the U.S. assessment is that taking out the uranium from the country physically is not feasible. It would be costly, it would lead to ground troops and all of that. But I think it will try to sell the dilution of the highly enriched uranium and the commitment of Iran not to have a nuclear weapon, and so as some sort of a win. I don't think that's going to be enough of a guarantee for the Israeli side, personally. So I think that is where, the key question about how and whether President Trump will be able to rein in Israel is going to be critical with Iran, but also especially also with Lebanon, where we know that the ceasefire also has been, jeopardized and at danger multiple times over the past few days.
4: All right. Well, we'll have to wait and see what the Iranian response looks like over the next 24, 48 hours, as you mentioned. Anisa Basiri Tabrizi, Associate Fellow for MENA at Chatham House. Now, for the tech story, SpaceX has made history with the biggest ever IPO, sending it into the top ranks of the largest public companies. Bloomberg Tech co-anchor Ed Ludlow reports from New York.
5: The biggest IPO of all time, $135 a share, 555.6 million shares, raising $75 billion, the valuation almost $1.8 trillion. But it was like atypical. It was unusual how SpaceX went about this, setting that price of $135 before the roadshow had even kicked off and maintaining it throughout. And my understanding in speaking to a lot of people on all sides of the table was that it was Elon Musk and other SpaceX C-suite and management that were controlling this process, in part setting that price to kind of remove the leverage that the big institutions might have if there were to be a range and like coming in and trying to bid it up too much. There is massive oversubscription either way, right? You know, the somewhere on Wall Street, some institution will be disappointed with the allocation they'll get, which plays out overnight into Friday morning. And on the retail side, $100 billion worth of orders, according to sources. But, you know, where that nets out in a percentage basis, it's going to leave many disappointed. And that makes the dynamic trade when trade starts or whatever time Friday super interesting. It's been very informative to speak to lots of people that are already on the cap table and those that will participate in this IPO, because actually lots of them are more bullish on the timeline for SpaceX to do some of this kind of science fiction type business plan that they set out in the prospectus. They see it happening in 2027 on Orbital Data Center, as opposed to as early as 2028 as SpaceX set out in the S1. But the bottom line is SpaceX needs capital. And the other big part of this story is the IPO will be a big moment in time, but there are all these indications that the thing that happens next is SpaceX goes back to the capital markets, be that equity or debt. Part of why it was so important that we broke the news that it goes into this IPO with IG rating from the main agencies, with the financials it has, but even before it's a public company. So buckle up. It's going to be an out of this world 24 hours. It's going to read like a Christopher Nolan sci-fi script, but actually for lots of people, this is very real, and they believe the story that SpaceX told on the roadshow, even if it didn't move the needle on the share price in the biggest IPO of all time. This is Ed Ludlow for Bloomberg News in New York City.
4: Well, coming up, more reaction to the SpaceX IPO and market insights with MacroVisor co-founder Aisha Tariq. That is coming up next. This is Bloomberg.
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0: bringing you up-to-the-minute geopolitical news whenever and wherever it happens. I'm Jennifer Zabasadja in the Lesotho Highland, and this is Bloomberg.
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4: SpaceX is the biggest rising star of all time.
5: Anyone that's owning SpaceX, you're buying it for the Musk factor. And many that bet against Tesla and Musk going back a decade ago, that was proven historically wrong.
6: Elon Musk has appointed himself CEO for life. He has all the voting control. He has basically built a moat with alligators around himself. And that's not good for shareholders.
7: This feels like a milestone moment. This was an investment thesis that was unthinkable a decade ago for most investors. And I think now people are coming to grips with the fact that space technology is really here. Mm-hmm. What would have been science fiction to us maybe 10 years ago is now science fact.
8: Well, there you have it. Some views on the SpaceX IPO ahead of the stock's trading debut later today. Now, the company has officially made history with its $75 billion IPO. Demand was soaring four times of the available shares, with massive interest from retail buyers. Joining us now to discuss more about this story is Aisha Tariq, MacroVisor co-founder. Aisha, you saw the levels of enthusiasm leading up to this massive IPO, the biggest ever. What do you make of the pricing, the valuation, and the number of orders, the interest through the numbers of orders in SpaceX's IPO?
9: Good morning, Abir. Thank you for having me. Very difficult questions, really, because when we're looking at the valuation, when we're looking at the numbers, when you really actually drill down to it, it's a scary proposition, right? Because the company is not making profits. It's actually losing quite a lot of money. But I do understand the hype factor around this. I think quite a few people have talked about, you know, this is the future. This is how, you know, we're supposed to look at things. And I think we are going to see quite a successful IPO today. The reason being the Musk factor, obviously. And then the second thing is buying into innovation, buying into what everybody is terming the future. This may not actually prove very well for the market, though, because I think this will cause a big supply overhang. And part of the reason that we're seeing the market go down over the past 1 week has been all this, you know, anticipation of supply coming into the market.
8: So, you know, SpaceX is obviously the star child of this AI story over the past few weeks or so. But we're seeing a lot of enthusiasm for AI names generally. Now, I want to connect another question here, and that is about the hawkish tilt that we're seeing out of central banks. Do you think that that is going to start challenging those lofty valuations and those big AI names going forward?
9: So to a large extent, yes, because, for example, we've been seeing, you know, earnings rise for these AI companies. We're seeing some of what they're doing, play out. It has largely been a hedge for the geopolitical situation and the macro, indicators as well. But inflation is now starting to become a little entrenched. The energy shock is sort of spreading, and we're sort of understanding that this is not going away as soon as we thought it would, right? And so, therefore, we are seeing this hawkish tilt. The ECB already raised rates. The Bank of Japan will do so next week, most likely. And so, therefore, this will start to weigh on equities, even though their earnings story remains strong.
8: So you mentioned the BOJ, you mentioned the ECB, 25 basis points hike yesterday. We also have the Fed, we also have the BOE coming up. What is your expectation there? And do you think those central banks are starting to worry about these surges in inflationary risks as opposed to an economic downturn? And that is why we're seeing this hawkish tilt?
9: So, yes, of course, because when we look at, say, for example, the Fed, right? So we're looking at the U.S. economy and we're seeing, you know, jobs are holding in there. We're seeing the economy more or less resilient thus far. And then we look at inflation, and it's been running above the 2% target for almost 5 years now. And now we're reaccelerating, right? So, yes, core inflation came in a bit softer, but it's still, there's still that risk that we'll see inflation, you know, take off again. We're seeing crude draws, and that could push up pricing. And where the Bank of England is concerned, I think we're going to expect a hold this time. Inflation has channeled through there, but not as much as we're seeing in the U.S. and the ECB and Japan, of course.
8: Yeah. So, look, if the situation in the Middle East remains elevated when it comes to those tensions, what asset class is going to be affected the most, in your opinion? Is it going to be equities, credit, bonds across the world?
9: So I think the first victim is always the bond market. Transmission is always quick, as is equities. But the equity story obviously has that AI factor holding things up. We are seeing some, you know, positioning risks over here because everybody's been very, very long, very optimistic on the equity market. So I think, you know, we'll see the first hit to treasuries, and then we're seeing, you know, that hit to equities as well.
8: So by the end of this year, 6 to 12 months from now, what do you think investors will be thinking? We wish we had paid more attention to that story. Would it be energy? Would it be AI? There's a lot of demand when it comes to that story, but or would it be central banks tightening their monetary policy?
9: So that's a very interesting question. I think at the end of the day, we're still very skeptical about, you know, what the central banks would do. Yes, we have the ECB and the BOJ in the bag, but the Fed is still, you know, a surprise for us because, yes, we're saying that, you know, cuts have been pushed back. So for sure, we're not probably getting cuts. But, you know, a hike is something that would come as a major surprise.
8: Right. All right. Well, that was Aisha Tariq, MacroVisor co-founder. Thank you. Now, still ahead, despite rising fuel costs, 6 Eastern African nations have ambitious spending plans for 2027. We'll have the details later this hour. This is Bloomberg.
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15: I'm David Westin. 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
18: Earnings season is underway. We're going to get some key reports.
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19: Guys, buckle up.

0: Adobe says its chief financial officer, Dan Dern, is departing, leaving the company without a top tier of leadership after CEO Shantanu Narayen announced in March that he would step aside. Chipmaker Marvell says Dern will be joining its staff. The announcement overshadowed Adobe's quarterly results and an outlook for the current period that surpassed analyst expectation. Five companies, including CoreWeave and Rocket Lab, will join the NASDAQ 100 index later this month as the index provider completes its quarterly rebalance. The additions will see companies including Charter Communications and Cognizant Technology Solutions removed from the index. The rebalancing will become effective prior to market open on June 22nd. And let's just turn to take a quick look at equity futures before we head into the break. Everything is in the green. Oil is dropping because of the Middle East. Now, coming up, SpaceX pulls off the biggest IPO in history. We'll discuss that next. This is Bloomberg.
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0: Good morning. This is Horizon's Middle East and Africa, our top stories this morning. Oil is extending declines as President Trump insists a deal with Iran is close after scrapping new strikes. Stocks extend gains on optimism diplomacy will prevail, lifting risk sentiment and shifting focus to the tech sector. And SpaceX makes history with the biggest ever IPO, raising $75 billion, putting founder Elon Musk on track to becoming the world's first trillionaire. It's just gone 8:30 a.m. across the Emirates. I'm Abir Abu Ahmed in Dubai. A quick look at markets this morning. U.S. futures, 0.2 higher still. The sense of euphoria out of the Middle East and some positivity when it comes to President Trump saying a deal is as imminent as this weekend in Europe with Iran. We'll have to wait and see. Iran has not responded yet, so that is something to keep in mind. But Asian equities are shrugging off the lack of response. They are turning higher by the second. 3.5% for the MSCI Asia Pacific. The Kospi in South Korea, a bellwether for the AI trade, was rising as much as 8.5% earlier. And Brent crude prices are dropping 1.9%. They are at $88.6 a barrel this morning. Again, waiting and seeing what the Iranian response will look like and whether the Strait of Hormuz will finally be reopened. The yield on the 10-year Treasury notes, less than a basis point gain this morning. Not really doing much. We're standing at 4.465%. Now, for a look on how markets in Asia are doing, Winnie Su is yet again in our Hong Kong studio. Winnie?
1: Yes, Abir, as you mentioned, it is a very much risk-on day for Asia with geopolitical headlines again driving markets, especially after President Trump said that Iran war is pretty much over, although we really haven't heard from the confirmation from Iranian side. That's why this weekend will be very much in focus. And that's why, actually, I wanted to point out that despite MSCI Asia here up 3.5%, when we look at the weekly moves, I would say the gauge is actually little moved. So you can see that still a lot of jittery in the market. But in terms of today, we can see that South Korea's Kospi Index, again, leading gains up more than 8%. The third day that it's moving beyond 8% in an intraday move so far this week. So very volatile market. And following that, we have Japan's Nikkei 225 and the Taiwanese Index both moving more than 2%. Now, flip the board, I want to take a look at the tech stocks because, again, that is the sector moving the most today. Of course, it is that better risk on sentiment, but also worth pointing out, like for the likes of SK Hynix, for example, jumping more than 7%. But it's also coming as this stock in South Korea becoming very leveraged. We're talking about how our reporting pointing to 60 to 70% of the trading of this stock pretty much is driven by these

0: Remember, heading into this week, lots of sell-off in these stocks as investors try to secure capital for SpaceX. However, now that this liquidity overhang is being lifted, we can expect more sentiment for these stocks that have been sold off lately. Back to you, Abir.
1: Winnie Sue in Hong Kong with those market details. Now let's turn back to SpaceX, which has made history with the largest IPO ever, raising $75 billion and debuting with a market value of $1.7 trillion. The blockbuster listing underscores investor appetite for AI and future technologies, while putting Elon Musk on the verge of becoming the world's first trillionaire. Joining us now to discuss is Maribel Lopez, founder and enterprise AI lead at Lopez Research. Maribel, thank you for joining us this morning. SpaceX, big, massive debut today, later today. But look, you mentioned that investors are looking to capitalize, that are looking to capitalize on this AI wave, have frightfully less options to go to. And look, everyone is talking about AI these days and the hype there that we have been speaking about over the past 6 months or so. Where do you think investors can look for opportunities and returns in their AI investments?
2: I think right now the challenge that investors have been having is they've turned to the hyperscalers. We've seen that run. They've turned to the chip companies, NVIDIA, TSMC, Samsung. We've seen that run. So they're looking for the next run, and the next run is really looking like things like SpaceX or Anthropic or OpenAI. So there's a lot of enthusiasm over how do we get into that next wave of what's going to be the next big thing in technology.
1: And when we talk about the spending that has been placed in AI infrastructure, for example, you know, billions of dollars, hundreds of billions of dollars that are going to be spent on that, do you think the market is getting ahead of itself, or do you think that those expenditures are justified?
2: The market in some ways has been ahead of itself for some while as far as AI is considered. But what we are seeing legitimately is just tremendous demand for this technology, tremendous demand for compute power. And this is why we've seen such a big run up in the chip companies and hyperscalers and big iron companies that provide infrastructure for the data centers. And I think what we're really trying to figure out now is, what's after that? What's after the infrastructure build? We've already had SaaSpocalypse, where there's been a big discussion about the existing SaaS providers may in fact be disrupted by AI. And this is why I think we saw some of the optimism that we saw over SpaceX. It's like, what's going to be next? You know, we've talked a lot about robotics, and NVIDIA talked a lot about physical AI. So there definitely is that wave that's coming up, but is that a short-term wave or a longer-term wave? And I think that's what we're trying to figure out right now. And certainly in the robotics section, I believe there's tremendous opportunity, but that's not necessarily a 2026 or 2027 opportunity. That's a little farther down the road, actually.
1: So that actually brings me to my next question, and that is about the next breakthrough that we'll see in artificial intelligence. You mentioned robotics. Could that be, could it be something within that field? Would it be AI agents? Do you think it would be something else entirely?
2: So I think the next big wave that's actually legitimately on the horizon, you can really see it right now, is around agentic AI, those AI agents that we've spoken about. And this is where a lot of the enthusiasm has happened around companies like NVIDIA, because we realize that there's going to be a lot of what they call tokens, considered these units of compute power that are going to be used by these agents. So we definitely know that that's going to continue to grow as we move into agentic AI. So that will be what we see enterprise people adopting over the next, say, year and a half, 2 years. There's also a big cybersecurity wave around AI. You know, for example, we have AI that can be used for good, but we also have AI that can be used for bad. So we're starting to see this emerging market around cyber and AI, and how do we actually work with that to make sure that we can stay ahead of it. In the future, we were also talking about quantum computing. Realistically, we've been talking about quantum computing for quite a few years. We've moved it from a 10-year horizon closer to, say, a 3-year horizon. So what probably happens in between that is we spend a lot of time talking about agentic AI and cybersecurity.
1: Yes, an interesting take on the good versus the bad. But look, I want to come back to the SpaceX story, because that's going to be the biggest story of the day, essentially. And

0: That question has been asked quite a few times in the lead up to the IPO. But how much do you think SpaceX is getting all this attention purely due to its owner, Elon Musk?
1: Well, arguably, Elon Musk has been a tremendous force in the industry, and we can point to many successful use cases. So I think that when you think about AI investments, a lot of organizations think that this investment may be less risky as a result of the Elon Musk connection. And it's actually hard to deny his success rate with rocket launches. If you look at SpaceX versus the global populace of rocket launches, the only company that comes close is CASC from China, because they are actually the only other ones that are coming anywhere near that amount of rocket launch. So they definitely have a lead there. If you look at the telecom environment, telecom is actually going to be buying satellite services. And if they're going to be buying satellite services, right now they're going to be buying them from Elon Musk. Blue Origin has a long way to go, as we know. So even if we look at some of the very established providers, they've struggled to have this type of success. So I think if we look at sort of the short-term market of just even satellite services, they're going to do very well in that. And then the question is, what other things can they layer on over time?
0: All right. Well, Maribel, thank you for joining us today. That was Maribel Lopez, founder and enterprise AI lead at Lopez Research. Now, Bloomberg has learned that the United Arab Emirates and Iran held their first face-to-face meeting since the start of the war, signaling a potential shift towards de-escalation after months of conflict. This week's meeting marked a stark turnaround for both sides and comes amid the growing acknowledgement of the importance of calmer bilateral ties. For more, we're now joined by Paul Wallace, Bloomberg's Middle East and Africa EcoGov Managing Editor. Paul, what prompted this meeting? How significant is it between Iran and the UAE?
2: Hi, Abir. It is quite significant because it signals quite a shift from the United Arab Emirates. Of the GCC states, when the war started in late February, it was the most aggressive with its rhetoric towards Iran. It actually tried to get the likes of Saudi Arabia and other GCC states to coordinate attacks against the Islamic Republic. It failed in that. It did carry out some of its own strikes, and so did the Saudis, but separately. And you know, if you had said back then that they would be, the UAE would be trying to, you know, go down the diplomatic route and ease tensions with Iran that way, I think a lot of people would have dismissed that argument because of how angry the UAE was. It's been attacked more aggressively than any other country, including Israel, since this war started. It suffered thousands of drone and missile attacks from Iran. Most of them have been intercepted, but at least 13 people have been killed, and there's been billions of dollars worth of damage. So I think the fact that it is trying to ease tensions diplomatically shows a lot of things. I mean, the bigger picture is that Iran is a massive neighbor of 90 million people just across the Persian Gulf. I think the UAE realizes that one way or another, it needs stable, calm relations with Iran, even if it's never or almost certainly never going to see the Islamic Republic as an ally, and will always see it as an adversary. So I think this is a realization for the UAE that this is the best way to go, and it's the best thing for its economy too, and its huge, you know, AI ambitions and ambitions to boost oil production.
0: Yeah, and so speaking of that, how much is this meeting, how much is driven by the UAE's economic concerns, particularly on the impact on trade and investment and its AI ambitions?
2: I think it's come to the realization that, you know, these, you know, those ambitions were in jeopardy, at least to some extent. You know, the various business sectors in the UAE, as you well know, have taken a big hit. It's, you know, obviously hospitality and things like tourism and aviation, but other sectors too. And their growing worries that the billions and billions of dollars of investment in things like data centers that the UAE wants to attract and, you know, to partake in itself would be much harder without stable relations with Iran. I mean, you take data centers alone. Some of them in the Gulf did come under attack and did suffer some damage. So I think the realization now was that, you know, for the long term economic prospects of the UAE, it was best to go down this route with Iran. Yeah. We don't know how successful it's been, but I think it is worth noting that the UAE hasn't suffered an attack from Iran since about 2.5 weeks ago, when its nuclear power plant of Baraka near the Saudi Arabian border was targeted. Since then, there's been nothing, even in the past week with these heavy skirmishes.
0: All right. Well, Paul Wallace, Bloomberg Middle East and Africa Economy and Government Managing Editor. Thank you. Now, India's government has strongly condemned U.S. strikes on three ships with Indian crews in the Gulf of Oman, which killed at least three people. India summoned a top U.S. diplomat to register its displeasure and reiterate its position that the fighting should end. The U.S. has been enforcing a blockade on ships traveling to and from Iranian ports since mid-April as part of a broader effort to pressure Tehran. Now, coming up, Eastern African countries have ambitious spending plans for 2027, despite budgetary pressures. Details on that next. This is Bloomberg.
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3: Welcome back to Horizons Middle East and Africa. I'm Abiyeh Abomar in Dubai. Eastern African nations have presented ambitious spending plans for the upcoming fiscal year. That is despite higher fuel costs and trade disruptions weighing on their economies. For more on the story, we're joined by Bloomberg's David Herpling. David, good to have you on. How significant are those budgetary pressures?
4: Thank you. These countries are preparing their budgets at a time when the conflict in the Middle East is fanning inflation in the region. And that means that, you know, the growth outlook for basically all these countries have been cut. If you look at the latest, growth projections by the World Bank, by the IMF, we're looking at slower growth. So these countries will definitely face pressure to raise the revenue that's required to implement these budgets, potentially looking at the trade disruptions, their exports, could be impacted. You're looking at a slowdown, in key sectors, transport, manufacturing, wholesale, trade, just because of the higher fuel costs that's seeping through inflation and the secondary effects, reaching on to costs of food and all other basic services. Mm. So it's really, really tough for these economies.
3: So talk to us about the spending plans, the broader spending plans. What does that look like?
4: These countries are facing a lot of debt pressures, so a significant amount of their budgets will be going towards debt servicing. If you also look at those plans, you see that there's, a lot of emphasis on infrastructure. So we're talking railways, highways, power plants, water dams, the kind of, big ticket investments that are needed to spur growth in the region. So it will be very, delicate balance to pay off debt and to also, fund critical infrastructure.
3: All right. Well, Bloomberg's David Herpling with the latest on those budgetary concerns. Now, for a look at some of the other stories we're following, lawmakers in Nigeria's House of Representatives have passed a bill allowing states to set up their own police units in a bid to tackle rising insecurity. The West African nation hopes a more decentralized police force will help it confront mounting insecurity, including an Islamic insurgency. The bill still needs to be passed by the nation's Senate and approved by two-thirds of Nigeria's state assemblies before going to the president for assent. U.S. oil refiners are increasing diesel and gasoline shipments to Africa as the continent struggles to cope with supply disruptions from the wars in Iran and Ukraine. A surge in supplies from Texas and Louisiana means the U.S. has become one of South Africa's top sources of gasoline and diesel. And coming up, SpaceX's IPO has captured Wall Street's attention. We'll hear from Marathon Asset Management Chairman and CEO Bruce Richards next. 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
3: Welcome back to Horizons Middle East and Africa. I'm Abir Abu Omar in Dubai. Marathon Asset Management says SpaceX is clearly an investment-grade rated company when it comes to credit. Chairman and CEO Bruce Richards told us the tech giant is very well-positioned across the board.
22: SpaceX is the biggest rising star of all time. You see what's happening in the equity market, you know, pricing a $1.77 billion IPO, the biggest IPO ever being 2012 when Facebook came to market with $104 billion. And so it just is an order of magnitudes greater than anything we've seen. In the credit markets, $17.5 billion as recently as last year, pricing a 12.5% coupon last June. And here they are taking the full debt stack, 10, 11, 12% coupons, you know, repricing it down to a 460, the 10-year note today being a 453. So, you know, it's definitely an IG rating because when you look at $20 billion of debt that they just priced in a 460. And rising star is a term that we use when a non-IG or high-yield issuer, and they weren't rated non-IG by the rating agencies or non-rated, but they had 10, 11, 12% coupons that are now a 4.6% coupon. So they reissued, as you said, $20 billion to refinance the $17.5 billion outstanding. And when you think about a market cap of $1.77 trillion, or, you know, call it rounded up, end of trading day, tomorrow, say $2 trillion, and only $20 billion of debt, that's only 1% of the entire enterprise value is in debt. In fact, with all the cash that they have, which will be in excess of $80 billion of cash, they have no net debt. Right. So it's clearly an IG-rated company as we stand today.
23: No net debt now.
22: As the markets view it.
23: I have to ask, Bruce, you know, I mean, you're one of the most well-traveled, well-connected guys in the credit industry. What are you hearing about their plans to raise further debt capital?
22: Well, certainly they'll have capital needs, and they'll use the debt markets to tap into, you know, those capital needs as companies, you know, obviously do that. And so for SpaceX to have $30 billion or $50 billion of debt is completely within the realm of a strong BBB credit.
23: At a $2 trillion equity market capitalization, it really is nothing.
22: And with the cash flow they're going to generate as a business, and you see what they've done you know, with their data centers as of recent, and all the cash flow is going to be gushing, and the returns that they're making off of that investment. And so the company's very well positioned across the board.
3: That was Marathon Asset Management Chairman and CEO Bruce Richards about the IG status of SpaceX. Now, before we head towards the end of the show and the weekend, a quick markets check. All in the green when it comes to equities. S&P futures 0.2 higher. NASDAQ and Dow Jones also turning up this morning. Euro stocks 50 futures 1.8% gain this morning. Again, the Middle East events are leading to oil declining this morning. But that is it for Horizons Middle East and Africa. I'm Abid Abomar in Dubai. Stay with us for Daybreak Europe. This is Bloomberg.
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24: Live from Frankfurt, this is Bloomberg Daybreak Europe. I'm Oliver Crook with your top stories. Brent sinks below $90 a barrel as President Trump says a deal with Iran is close and cancels planned strikes. The markets are buying it, but we have been here before. The relief rally goes global. Asian stocks are on track for their biggest jump in 2 months, and futures move higher on both sides of the Atlantic. And countdown to liftoff. SpaceX raises $75 billion in the biggest IPO ever. As trading gets underway a little bit later today, will Elon Musk become the world's first trillionaire? Let's get straight to the markets this morning, because if you look at the Asia Pacific MSCI average there this morning, an absolutely breathtaking rally, up about 3.5%. That on the optimism that we're hearing on the possibility of a deal in Iran. Of course, the AI trade very firmly back in focus and back in action. The European stock futures also up higher, almost 2%, 1.8% this morning is what we're seeing for futures. And of course, the S&P up by 1/5 of 1% this morning. happening, as you can see, in the futures market. Taking it over to some of the other markets in the commodity market, of course, oil very much in focus this morning. Brent coming down below $90 a barrel. 88.49 is where you find it this morning, down by 2%. And, of course, the dollar index basically dead flat, along with U.S. Treasury yields also dead flat this morning. In terms of the risk events that we are watching a little bit later today at 7 a.m. U.K. time, we will get U.K. April GDP. 3 p.m., it's going to be the UMish survey of consumer sentiment a little bit later today. And, of course, another historic day here for us. Trading begins of SpaceX a little bit later today. Again, will Elon Musk become the world's first trillionaire? All that and much more on this show today.

0: Well, we begin the morning with a little bit of breaking news this morning out of the ECB after that rate decision yesterday from the European Central Bank, the first of the major central banks to raise interest rates in response to that Iran shock by 25 basis points. We are hearing now from the Bundesbank President Nagel saying that the ECB is ready to hike rates again in July if necessary. This is after that meeting that we got yesterday trying to establish what the forward guidance looked like, how the ECB is thinking about this rate hike. Is it a one and done? Is it something incremental? Is it the beginning of a cycle? So everything will be watched very closely this morning. As you can see, euro dollar this morning basically unfazed by those headlines. We'll be watching them very closely. What else we're watching very closely this morning is Brent crude, which has fallen below $90 a barrel after President Trump said a deal to end the war in Iran could be signed as soon as this weekend. The president says he's pulled back plans for a third day of military strikes on Iran after the supreme leader agreed to a deal. But Iran's semi-official Fars news agency says nothing has yet to be approved.
1: We just made a great settlement of the war with Iran, and we're going to be subject to finalization of documents. We should get done over the next few days. We'll probably have a signing maybe in Europe.
0: Let's get more from Bloomberg's Abir Abu Omar this morning from Dubai. Again, we're getting some mixed messages from the president, from the Iranians. We've been here before. The market is buying it this time. Are things different this time?
2: Good morning, Ali. Yeah, a whirlwind over the past 24 hours or so. We went from the president threatening to strike Iran for a third day and also strike the Kharg Island, which is its main oil export hub. And then overnight, our time, he came out and said, actually, a deal is now getting signed as soon as this weekend in Europe with Vice President J.D. Vance attending. So the president said that the supreme leader of Iran, Mujtaba Khamenei, has agreed to the highly enriched uranium clause that was a big part in the MOU, and that the Strait of Hormuz will be opened immediately upon the reaching of this deal. Now, key here is that the Iranian side has not responded to this. As a matter of fact, yesterday on Thursday, Iranian state media reported that nothing has been confirmed, that the progress has not been reached. But you're right. You mentioned that investors are buying into this time around, and there is some positivity around the president's remarks because it just seems like the deal has been reached. You heard him speaking earlier, and he was saying that the deal is settled. We're there. It's getting signed. But look, we still have to wait and see what the Iranian side has to say. And a big sticking point here is still Lebanon. Israel, the third party in this war, is still very much involved in the southern part of Lebanon. The incursion there is still the deepest in 25 years. And Israel is never going to agree to Iran keeping its highly enriched uranium. So if that clause is not ticked off, we just don't know how this MOU would be signed. Meanwhile, the Strait of Hormuz is still effectively closed. President Trump says it will be opened immediately upon the signing of this interim deal. And then more clauses, Axios reported, including Iran's nuclear program, will be discussed during this interim period of 60 days of which the ceasefire would be extended.
0: Well, thanks very much to Bloomberg's Abir Abu Omar over in Dubai, reminding us that, of course, the devil is always in the details, and there are a great many details still to get through on this possible deal with Iran. But meanwhile, that is not dissuading markets across the world, Asian markets in particular, on track for their best day in 2 months on optimism around that possible deal. Let's get into some of this sort of remarkable action over in Asia with Winnie Su in Hong Kong.
3: Good morning, Audie. A very happy Friday from Asia. As you can see, that the risk sentiment here is really strong after President Trump said that we are pretty much close to the end of the Iran war. However, not much of a confirmation from the Iranian side. So this weekend will still remain very busy for many of us. Now, in terms of the market moves, market is really taking this cross asset. You have oil lower, and that is supporting Asian stocks, of course, and also currencies in the region, as well as yields in Japan, Australia, both falling as well. Now, when it comes to the big moves in the stock market, of course, it still is South Korea's KOSPI index here up about 8%, leading gains. Now, I have to say that we are seeing the third day of KOSPI index moving more than 8% in a single day over this past week. So it really goes to show how volatile and momentous this market has been. And also supporting that South Korea's KOSPI coffee index up today is also the stronger South Korean won. Very interestingly, we are finally seeing foreign investors buying Korean stocks, and that is also supporting its currency, leading the gains within the Asia peers as well. Following that, you have Japan's Nikkei 225 and Taiwan's TAIEX index, both up more than 2%. Now, you flip aboard and take a look at some of the technology shares, because the tech sector today is still driving gains in Asian stocks. And of course, there is that overall positive sentiment when it comes to the macro environment, supporting the gains in growth stocks. But also worth flagging that, for example, the names like SK Hynix and Samsung are now very leveraged. Our reporting showing that about 60-70% of the moves in SK Hynix being driven by these leveraged ETFs. Now, also worth mentioning is that these tech stocks have been sold off in the past few sessions, a lot being driven by investors pulling capital away to secure their investment into the SpaceX IPO. And now that this liquidity overhang is also being lifted ahead of the actual listing, that is also adding more momentum into the tech sector. Back to you, Ali.
0: Winnie Sue in Hong Kong, they're going through some of these spectacular moves we've seen across some of these indices across there in Asia. The KOSPI up by almost 8% this morning. A huge amount of optimism being priced into this market, despite, you know, the politics being a little bit less clear. Let's bring in Ven Ram, our M Live market strategist, to sort of break this down for us. Ven, I'm going to go to you not to give us an analysis of the politics, but an analysis of the markets. Why so much euphoria now? Why is the market buying this so aggressively?
4: The market is going to be buying this aggressively because, you know, it's a short-term relief for the markets. Remember, the markets have been wobbly in the past few days, and I think those nerves are showing. I think in beyond the short-term, Oliver, I think you need to look at the medium-term perspective. And what is it that you see? What you see is a market that's very skittish. We have seen a turning point in the markets after the disappointing Broadcom's earnings guidance. And then we saw yesterday that Oracle outlined outsized capital spending plans, and the markets didn't welcome it. So I think that the markets may heave a sigh of relief on politics. But I think that this is a market that is also acutely aware that, look, AI valuations are beginning to be stretched, beginning to get frothy. And I think that the markets will muddle through. We've got the SpaceX IPO, of course. That's a very big thing for the markets. So investors are likely to rotate out of some of the earlier favorites and move into SpaceX. And I think that that's going to be a liquidity event for the markets. But I think that, you know, beyond SpaceX, you've got Anthropic and OpenAI IPOs coming through later in the year. And I think that the markets will kind of feel supported through those events. But after that, I think I wouldn't be surprised if the markets sold off big time.
0: All right. And Ven, once upon a time, it was the central banks that really governed most of where asset prices went. We got a rate hike from the ECB yesterday. Are we underpricing the risk of, you know, inflation and basically these central banks having to move higher and higher and higher in the rate story across the world?
4: Well, I think that the ECB sent a pretty hawkish message yesterday and after raising rates. I think that the markets are pricing another 50 basis points of tightening in this in the remainder of the year, which I think is in order. I mean, especially if you see what the German central bank governor said this morning, I think that he is saying that, you know, we probably need another hike in July. That's pretty hawkish. And I think that, you know, I think that that hawkishness is going to kind of make itself ripple through to the other central banks and other major regions. We've already had RBA raise rates aggressively this year. I think with the ECB also joining the act, I think that the Bank of England and the Reserve Bank of New Zealand will also feel the heat to raise rates. And that is the only way to keep inflation under control for the moment.
0: Yeah, well, Ven Ram, thank you so much. Our Bloomberg M Live strategist there. And of course, we'll be watching the other central bank critically next week, which is the Federal Reserve under Kevin Warsh. But coming up on this program, as we head to the first day of trading for SpaceX, we speak to one of the pension funds blacklisting the company due to, quote, catastrophic governance concerns. But first, all of the details you need to watch the day ahead for the blockbuster listing. We'll go into that into great detail. And of course, the big question today, will Elon Musk become the world's first trillionaire? That's next. And this is Bloomberg.
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1: Asia is at the forefront of some of the world's biggest stories. And we're here, where the action starts in Sydney. And in
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0: SpaceX is the biggest rising star of all time.
1: Anyone that's owning SpaceX, you're buying it for the Musk factor. And many that bet against Tesla and Musk going back a decade ago, that was proven historically wrong.
2: Elon Musk has appointed himself CEO for life. He has all the voting control. He has basically built a moat with alligators around himself. And that's not good for shareholders.
3: This feels like a milestone moment. This was an investment thesis that was unthinkable a decade ago for most investors. And I think now people are coming to grips with the fact that space technology is really here. Mm-hmm. What would have been science fiction to us maybe 10 years ago is now science fact.
4: Some of the commentary from our guests on Bloomberg Television ahead of the highly anticipated SpaceX IPO. The space and AI firm has officially made history on its $75 billion IPO, debuting with a market value of $1.7 trillion ahead of its first day of trading a little bit later today. The blockbuster listing underscores investor appetite for AI and future technologies while putting Elon Musk on the verge of becoming the world's first trillionaire. We're joined now by Bloomberg Intelligence senior analyst Matthew Bloxham. Matt, I mean, so much to talk about in this story, and just getting to the sort of headline for you, what stands out for you today in terms of the first day of trade for SpaceX?
5: Yeah, I mean, the IPO has been unconventional in so many ways. I think the investment pitch we heard there in terms of this kind of blurring of science fiction and science facts, the fact that big index firms like NASDAQ have kind of shifted their inclusion rules to kind of accommodate these kind of businesses, the governance issues that, were flagged there in the VT. So, just so many things, just the sheer size of it. Just everything about it is completely unique and unconventional.
4: And thinking about where these stock orders actually came from, is there anything sort of exceptional there that you were paying attention to?
5: Yeah, I mean, obviously, there was a big allocation ring fence for consumer or retail investors, between 20% and 30%. And I think what we've heard is that there's over $100 billion of orders coming from the retail market, compared to a total raise of $75 billion. So that the appetite and interest in Elon Musk is as big as ever. And obviously, there were some kind of blips on that, within the last year or two. Given his foray into politics, but it seems like the kind of Musk story is very much back in favor. And obviously, there's been a huge amount of institutional demand too, people really kind of buying into that kind of long-term vision that he's set out in terms of AI and the move into space.
4: And let's get into some of the details of that long-term vision, the actual sort of putting, it's not just a sort of faith in Musk that is entirely blind. There are some actual, very large ambitions associated with this plan.
5: Yeah, that's right. I mean, they've got a lot to live up to. I mean, if you look at the kind of broker forecasts for SpaceX, they're talking about increasing sales by over $400 billion over the next 5 years, which is unprecedented. There's no company's ever done that before. So there's going to be a lot of pressure on SpaceX to deliver. I think some near-term things that we're looking at, we'll see the next launch of their Starship rocket platform, probably in late June, early July, if everything goes according to plan. Starship is incredibly important to all these kind of future aspirations they have across the whole range of revenue opportunities that they're aiming for. Another thing that's going to be in focus for people is what happens with Tesla. There's a lot of talk already that maybe they'll look to merge Tesla and SpaceX together. They're already partnering on the big chip venture called Terafab. So I think that's probably where a lot of investor focus is going to shift now. Elon Musk going to look to crunch SpaceX together with Tesla?
4: Well, Matt Bloxham from Bloomberg Intelligence, thank you so much for getting us ready for really the big event of the day, this first trade of SpaceX a little bit later. And then later in this program, we'll be speaking to the CIO of the Danish pension fund that is actually blacklisting SpaceX, saying that there are catastrophic governance concerns. That'll be at 6:30 a.m. UK time. But here on Earth, we are concerned about inflation and the ECB warning that inflation is spreading outside of the sort of energy sector. We'll have more on that next. And this is Bloomberg.
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2: Earnings season is underway. We're going to get some key reports.
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5: Guys, buckle up.

0: Well, European Central Bank officials say there could be another rate hike as soon as next month after the central bank raised interest rates for the first time since 2023. Yesterday, President Christine Lagarde warned that inflation is widening to just beyond energy.
1: We are beginning to see a broadening of inflation throughout the economy. And that is obviously in terms of direct effect, but also in terms of indirect effect. Not yet at this point in the front of the second round effects.
0: And the governor of the Bank of Slovenia, governing council member over the ECB, says the hike is just enough for now and that any further hikes this year will be driven by the data. I spoke exclusively with Primož Delenc.
2: We will be data dependent, and we will see what's going on in the next couple of weeks, months.
0: And so while there was unanimity at the ECB, there were a lot of economists, some of whom we spoke to here at Bloomberg, that saying that basically, you know, the ECB is kind of fearing the 2022 scenario of moving too slowly, but there's actually a greater risk potentially of moving too early, that the impact on growth could be very substantial, the 2011 sort of scenario. How much of a concern is that to you? We spoke to one analyst this week, for example, who said that if you hike this week, you're going to be cutting again in the fourth quarter.
2: Well, as I said, I cannot comment on what we will do in the future. But we had really a robust set of data on the table, our projections and all the scenarios. And the most of scenarios show that economic growth this year and for next 2 years will be lower than initially anticipated in December, and that inflation will be higher. So, but for now, we do not, let's say, predict any rate cuts in the next meetings.
0: And how concerned are you about sort of government action potentially to try to offset some of the impact of the energy shock that might be sort of inflationary? We've also seen the EU sort of loosen, given a little bit more budget leeway. Debt levels are already very high in Europe. You know, how concerned are you about that?
2: Yeah, we are concerned about general picture in Europe and also for the fiscal policy. We know that that some countries are really on the limits, and we would follow the main recommendation that fiscal policy needs to be robust, needs to be focused on the things that's important, and all the necessary measures should be temporary.
0: I'd like to also get your thinking and the governing council's thinking more broadly about kind of the tail, how long the tail is on this war in Iran and the effect it's going to be. Let's imagine a scenario in which the war ends tomorrow, there's a ceasefire, the Strait of Hormuz reopens, oil comes down to $60 a barrel. What does that mean for inflation? You know, is this something that is going to actually stay with us a little longer, even if the war ends?
2: Yeah, as I said, one of the scenarios that you alluded to was also on our table. So this is something between a mild scenario and basic baseline scenario that we had. So this would mean that oil prices will go down pretty fast. But still, we have to think about that. Not only the price matters, also the quantity. So even if Hormuz is opened tomorrow, all the oil will not come to Europe or to China or wherever. So it will be some kind of effect for longer. But even in the baseline scenario, the inflation this year will be higher than initially anticipated. And in fact, even in the mild scenario.
0: And also think about some of these sort of economic dynamics. We were looking at the PMI data that was coming out, and actually, for once, manufacturing seems to be holding up better than services. How concerned are you about that weakness that we're seeing there in services, or does that actually help you with the kind of inflation fight because it's sort of bringing down sort of demand for some of the services?
2: I would say quite the opposite, because what we see from the data is that services inflation is still stubborn at 3.5%. So this is one of the inflation part that is really hard to fight. So what we have seen is that on the data is that services inflation is one of the most important structural part of our inflation.
0: And so obviously price stability is your main concern, but important to price stability is market stability. And there are a lot of ingredients right now in the market that I think might make some people uncomfortable. Obviously there are the wars, the impact on inflation and energy access. There is, you know, stretched fiscal budgets, high debt for European nations may not be able to react if something happens. And meanwhile, the market seems unshockable. You know, ever since Liberation Day, the market keeps climbing, despite some sort of erratic things we've been seeing in politics. And we're minting kind of trillion-dollar companies, it seems, now every kind of month. That seems to be driven a bit by FOMO for our investors. Those seem like the ingredients for something that could go quite wrong quite quickly in terms of a sharp repricing. How much does that concern you? How much is that a conversation at the ECB?
2: Yeah, this is one of the conversations that we do have. So alongside with monetary policy analysis, we also have the analysis of financial markets, financial sector, banking sector, and so on. And we also assess how our decision would affect other parts of the economy, especially financial markets. So we do see that markets are quite robust, especially in Europe, but not only in Europe, also elsewhere, which is in a way okay, because with this robust financial market, we can expect a firm transmission of monetary policy. But of course, we have to be vigilant if something goes wrong or if something moves too fast.
0: That our exclusive conversation with the Bank of Slovenia governor and ECB governing council member Primož Dolenc yesterday after that ECB decision. But coming up on this program, as investors gear up for the biggest IPO on record, we'll be speaking to the CIO that's blacklisted SpaceX. We'll get more on his catastrophic governance concerns. We should say it is not the only pension fund and the only investor that has signaled this. That'll be after the break. And this is Bloomberg.

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0: Live from Frankfurt, this is Bloomberg Daybreak Europe. I'm Oliver Crook with your top stories. Brent sinks below $90 a barrel as President Trump says a deal with Iran is close and cancels planned strikes. But we have been here before. The relief rally goes global. Asian stocks are on track for their biggest jump in 2 months, and futures move higher on both sides of the Atlantic. And countdown to liftoff. SpaceX raises $75 billion in the biggest IPO ever. As trading gets underway a little later today, will Elon Musk become the world's first trillionaire? Let's get straight into the market action this morning, because really the standout this morning is the MSCI Asia Pacific market this morning, up 3.2%. You can see it there. The rally across Asian equities, the KOSPI was up almost 8% at an index level. Absolutely remarkable. Looking at the stocks, 50 futures this morning, up 1.7%. Another rally here in Europe. And of course, futures in the United States after that rally yesterday, up by about 0.1% this morning. S&P futures, 74.09 is where you will find that index. Looking at the other sort of markets, thinking about oil and Brent, of course, Brent sort of breaking below $90 a barrel, so a significant level for, of course, the President of the United States and the rest of the world. Brent down 2% this morning. The U.S. dollar index up just a touch there by about 0.1%, and U.S. Treasuries, the 10-year yield, really basically dead flat this morning as we try to evaluate what we are getting from the President of the United States and the prospect of that deal with Iran. Time now for your front pages across the world. The Wall Street Journal leading this morning with Iran and President Trump's comments suggesting that a peace deal could be signed in the coming days. President Trump said that could be signed even here in Europe. The Financial Times focuses on SpaceX as the Elon Musk-led company raises $75 billion on its record IPO. And, of course, in the United Kingdom, we're also keeping an eye out there. The Times leading with the latest political turmoil for Prime Minister Keir Starmer as two defense ministers quit over a long-awaited investment plan. And that's a roundup of today's stories on across the world. For those across Bloomberg, send for terminal subscribers, you can go to DAYBGO for Daybreak and all of the main stories that we are tracking this morning. Well, with a raise of $75 billion, SpaceX is the biggest IPO of all time, sending institutions and retail investors scrambling to get a piece of the action. One Danish pension fund, however, has decided to sit it out. The $25 billion Akademiker pension cites catastrophic governance structures at the space company as one of the main reasons. And we're very pleased to be joined by the CEO, Anders Schelde, right now to discuss some of his investment thesis and some of his concerns around SpaceX. Anders, thank you so much for joining us this morning. Of course, one of the main conversations, and you're not the only person to highlight some of the governance concerns over at SpaceX. Is this just down to the full control that Elon Musk has of the company? Can you detail for us some of the governance concerns that you have?
1: Well, first of all, let me say that I think, you know, SpaceX is a fantastic technology company, and what they achieved is truly remarkable. And it's really a very interesting IPO from any aspect. Point of, you know, specs, but it's also a very risky endeavor there, and I think, you know, over the coming years many things can and will go wrong, and in that setting, you know, governance structure may seem good governance standards may seem unnecessary when the company is performing well, but it becomes critically important in adverse scenarios, and that's why we've really placed significant emphasis on governance along with valuation strategy and financial

0: people that are buying SpaceX are buying it just exactly for that Elon Musk factor, and you've seen that represented in the market. Mm-hmm. You know, some would argue that no company could have done this unless it was run by Elon Musk, because of course no one has. What do you say to those investors who are so excited about it, who have not been dissuaded at all by the concerns you're highlighting? Mm-hmm.
1: I think you're absolutely right. I think that what's really driving this devaluation is very much the combination of Mr. Musk's personal brand and also the extraordinary achievements of SpaceX. And add to that probably a certain degree of fear of missing out among retail investors. So that's also what makes this company so very difficult to put a price on, because it's not only are there these enormous risks around the revenue or margin or future capital requirements, but you also have to see, you know, understand the multiples through the lens of the Musk brand and even AI also adds to that. So it's truly difficult to put a price on this on SpaceX, I believe. But in our assessment is that we are the IPO price that's on the table is very, very far away from what we can actually come up with when we do our sum of parts analysis.
0: Yeah, and so for you, we know $1.8 trillion is obviously too rich a valuation for you. What do you think is a more reasonable valuation? Admittedly, there are all these issues about black box and maybe not fully understood, but what for you would be a comfortable price for getting the governance concerns to buy SpaceX at?
1: Well, in a case like this, we do the same as we always do. We do our own internal analysis, so we try to do, you know, sum of parts analysis and come with our own opinion about future revenues and margins and what have you. And for us, it's simply hard to get above $1 trillion, I have to say. We might be too conservative. I certainly hope so, because a lot of investors around the world will be piling into this. A lot of retail investors will be piling into this. So I hope I'm wrong. I hope they'll have success. But for us, I mean, the conclusion was pretty clear. This is not something for us to participate in. The price is too high, and that implies obvious financial risk. The governance standards are too weak. That further amplifies the financial risk. We won't be participating.
0: And I'm thinking about a sort of chief, investment officer who's looking at SpaceX, but also looking at what SpaceX tells us about the market more broadly. There's a sensation, I think, for many people that in many ways, not just on SpaceX, but on many of these companies, it's really a FOMO-driven rally. People don't want to lose out on this sort of technology that is incredibly hard to price. Does that bring up concerns for you in terms of market stability? It's something I bring up with government officials, ECB governing council members. This is a market that seems entirely unshockable. There are a lot of ingredients of instability. Is it something that you are concerned about, that you get a very sharp repricing with very large consequences?
1: I think that risk is definitely on the table in the case of SpaceX. I think it's on the table in regard to tech valuations in general. Our view is that there is a certain amount of hype there, but we also think that this would probably continue for quite a while. I think, you know, some people make parallels to the dot-com area of 20 years ago. And I think if you use that parallel, we probably think that we are in the early days of 1998 yet. So things can get pretty much more extreme, I think.
0: And what do you think the sort of obligation is to institutional investors and pension funds such as yourself? Your example, you also made headlines earlier this year by selling out of U.S. Treasuries, citing sort of debt levels there. It also came quite conspicuously around the concerns around Greenland, obviously your Danish fund. You know, what role do you think that institutional investors and pension funds have in the context of what we're seeing, particularly also in global geopolitics, particularly in the United States, where you're seeing a much more statist approach? You know, do the Europeans need to be more concerned about the United States, and should investments in Europe, you know, be more we're looking in Europe at more buy Europe? Is that something that sort of institutional investors need to be thinking about in terms of risk?
1: It's certainly something that we think about, but first of all, I think it's important for me to say that the U.S. market, and we're strong believers in the U.S. economy and U.S. markets, and we've always been heavily invested in U.S. equities and credit bonds and what have you. That being said, we feel that as a responsible European investor, we also have an obligation to support increased European autonomy in the coming years. So we're looking to find more investment opportunities in Europe. We'll be doing you do a greater effort to do that going forward. And

0: obviously that implies that we need to find the funds somewhere. Some of them will, come from investing less in the U.S.
1: And obviously, and obviously you've got, high considerations on ESG. As we know, in the United States and to a degree in the United Kingdom, there's a sort of backlash against ESG. How does that factor into kind of the viability going forward of the American market? Of course, it's a conversation here in Europe that maybe Europe is a little bit too risk-averse and should be thinking about ways in which it can take on more risk in order to get higher returns.
0: Well, I think to us, ESG and responsible investments remain as important as ever, and probably even more as important. As you mentioned, there seems to be a certain pushback against it in some markets, and particularly in the U.S. And in this regard, we're talking about SpaceX today. We're talking about the G in ESG. For us, governance is really a critical factor as far as an institutional long-term minority shareholder in these large companies. And now the pendulum seems to be swinging in the other direction, but I think that means that it's even more important for us to try and pull it in the other direction, so to speak. So that's also why we excluded Tesla last year, and really the core reason also, talking about ESG, why we excluded the SpaceX, it's the lack of governance standards.
1: And I'd like to also get your perspective on some of the sort of rule bending we've seen by the NASDAQ to sort of include SpaceX and sort of fast track certain things. Are you having conversations with index builders to build alternative index that sort of are like X SpaceX in order to sort of limit that exposure for you?
0: Well, for us, it's not really relevant because we have a pretty long exclusion list. So actually, we build our own customized indices to take out the companies that we excluded. But of course, it's a concern in the sense that it will affect markets through the increased passive investment and so on and so forth. And to my mind, I think it was a big mistake by NASDAQ to include SpaceX already now. I think you need a certain period of company reporting and market scrutiny before you see any IPO price settle at a price that's more sort of in line with company fundamentals. And this is generally true, and it's particularly true in the case of SpaceX, because not only will it enter the indices with an unprecedented weight for an IPO, we also have this unprecedented uncertainty about future revenues and margins and so forth. And then we have the multiple uncertainty, being tied into the Elon Musk brand. I think it would have been much better to wait a while and see the stock settle and find the real price, so to speak.
1: Yeah. Well, Anders Schelde, thank you so much for your time. That is the Chief Investment Officer at Akademiker Pension, the sort of Danish pension fund that, of course, is staying away from SpaceX over those great governance concerns. Well, coming up on this program, Switzerland will vote on whether to cap its population. We'll look ahead at the weekend's unprecedented referendum. That's next, and this is Bloomberg.
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9: Bringing you up to the minute geopolitical news wherever and whenever it happens. I'm Anne-Marie Hordern in Guayaquil, Ecuador, and this is Bloomberg.
1: Welcome back to Bloomberg Daybreak. Europe, the UK's Defense Secretary John Healey has resigned after a spending row with the Treasury over a £20 billion funding shortfall. The move dramatically dents Prime Minister Keir Starmer's authority, just as rivals are lining up to challenge him for his job. Bloomberg's Lizzie Burden broke the news to the UK Business Secretary, Peter Kyle, at the Founders Forum yesterday.
10: We are in a moment in time when we are investing enormously into our defence. Not only have we invested consistently since we came into office, so building 13 new ships, which we commissioned when we first came in, all the way through. I don't know the circumstances of John's resignation, because I've just heard at the same time you've read it out there. So I am not going to leap to any conclusions as to why and why he did not go. We are right at the moment when we're about to announce the next wave of very significant investment into defense.
1: Joining us now for a bit more is Bloomberg opinion columnist Rosa Prince. Listen, so it can't be a good sign whenever, you know, you're sort of out and talking and you're learning about the sort of resignations of other members of your government. How damaging is this now for Keir Starmer?
11: Yeah, and I think it would have been a shock there to Peter Kyle, just because John Healey is seen as a very loyal, a very sensible minister, not one who kind of flounces out in a huff. And that highlights how concerned he is about the level of defence spending. And in turn, it's hard to think of anything more damaging to a prime minister than your defence secretary saying to you, you are failing to keep the country safe, you are not putting enough money into this. He even said there could be a risk of invasion from Russia within the next couple of years, and you are not putting the money there to defend our country. I think the only reason this isn't fatal immediately for Keir Starmer is because he's kind of a lame duck already at this stage. He's already so fatally wounded by earlier resignations, and his MPs are so unhappy with him that it looks like he probably isn't going to survive anyway. So it's just another kind of painful stage in the end game of his premiership.
1: Well, let's put this sort of concern around UK defense spending in the broader context of European defense. I suspect the United Kingdom is not going to be the only fiscally stretched European country that's going to have difficulty living up to something that's easy to promise, which is 5% defense spending, and actually delivering it. Where does this leave European defense?
11: Yeah, well, as you say, it highlights the problems. You know, all of our economies are going through a tough time. Here in the UK, things are very tight. But what the defence spending plan, which was due to be published this week, and what this row was about, highlights is that Britain is now towards the bottom of the league of defence spending within NATO. A few countries are getting close to those targets that they had set to kind of please Donald Trump, to suggest that Europe was taking on more of the burden of defending itself. And not just for Keir Starmer, it shows that how difficult this is going to be for anyone who wants to replace Keir Starmer. Where is that money to come from? Now, Starmer's riposte to Healey is, well, look, we couldn't just push up borrowing because that would create difficulties within the markets. It would make borrowing for the UK already very expensive, even more expensive. And so I think that's a question that kind of reverberates around Europe. We've seen some who are going to borrowing, say Germany, but they have a very different context for UK, where, as I said, borrowing costs are already so high.
1: Yeah, well, Rosa Prince, thank you so much from Bloomberg Opinion there on the latest developments in UK politics. Never a dull moment there. And never a dull moment, actually, in Swiss politics. So Switzerland is set for a nail-biter referendum on Sunday, a proposal to cap the population at 10 million people. It's an unprecedented proposal, which has never been tried by a modern economy. Bloomberg's Bastian Benrath-Wright joins us now from Zurich. Bastian, first of all, set us up. Why are we having this conversation? Why is Switzerland voting on this on Sunday?
12: There's two parts to the answer for this. One part is Switzerland's population has just been growing quite rapidly. We're looking at five decades of almost ongoing population growth. So Switzerland has just really outpaced all the other European countries in growth. But then again, there's also just a populist. It's also just a populist thing because it is driven by the right-wing Swiss People's Party, the referendum, and they are essentially just looking for something to bring in front of voters to make sure to that they have a reason to curb immigration and to sever ties with the EU, essentially, or at least like severely restrict them. There are two goals, and this thing that like the population has been growing. It's just essentially like the new thing which they take at the base of their campaign.
1: Yeah, so those are the reasons why this may be going to the population. What are the risks associated here? They are across the relationship with the European Union. They are for the business community. I believe we have the Justice Minister saying that this would be worse than Brexit.
12: Yeah, exactly. You have the entire government who is against it. You also have many, many business leaders who have spoken out against it. Quick reminder, Switzerland is the home of quite a lot of quite big companies. We have Roche and Novartis here. We have Nestle here. We have UBS here and a couple of others. And they have all said, like, let's not do this. This is really going to hurt us because Switzerland is really dependent on recruiting staff abroad. Like, there are worker shortages in the country. And this is where the immigration is coming from. Like, these are not people who are coming here to get any sort of welfare. These are people who are coming here to work. So this is why the business community and the government are against it.
1: Well, Bloomberg's Bastian Benrath-Wright, I'm sure a very sort of exciting and busy weekend ahead. We'll be watching it very closely and probably speaking to you on Monday morning. So we'll be watching that going into the weekend. Of course, much more coming up on the program. This is Bloomberg.
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22: I'm David Westin. 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
26: America's future will truly be
0: Unlimited with Kevin at the helm.
2: To fulfill this mission, I will lead a reform-oriented Federal Reserve.
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18: What is the worst Fed's response mechanism to inflation?
21: And what does it mean for the dynamics of the American fixed income market?
26: Tune in to Bloomberg Surveillance, The Fed Decides, starting at 1:30 p.m. Eastern.
1: Well, welcome back to Bloomberg Daybreak. Europe heading into the weekend. Let's take a couple look at some of the charts that we are watching, monitoring this Friday morning, obviously ahead of the SpaceX IPO. This chart that has got Bloomberg data crunching the net worth of Elon Musk, as you can see there, with the pricing of the IPO yesterday and the first trade expected a little later today. Elon Musk is very, very, very close to becoming a trillionaire. If we get any kind of bid for SpaceX in this opening trade, which is, you know, not at all improbable, it is very likely that Elon Musk becomes the first trillionaire on the planet Earth, and indeed perhaps beyond the planet Earth, if he has his ambitions satisfied. The other thing we're watching, of course, this morning is the possible deal between the United States and Iran. And now we're looking at the prediction markets, polymarket odds of whether or not there's going to be the blockade lifted by the end of June. As you can see, there's been a big rally in the market. There's been a big rally on the front end of the sort of oil pricing. However, the prediction markets are saying basically only a 60% chance of that blockade being lifted before June the 30th. And, of course, the other thing we're watching going into the weekend is a conversation we just had, a very peculiar referendum in a way of dealing with immigration from Switzerland. They are trying to cap their population at 10 million people. And here you have a chart of the Swiss population over the last couple of years. You can see we're almost there at 10 million. We're at 9.1 or so million people. And, of course, that referendum will be held over the weekend. We'll have big ramifications, not just for Switzerland, but of course its relationship to the European Union. We have some members of the Swiss government saying that this referendum could, in fact, for the Swiss population, the Swiss economy, be worse than Brexit. So something we'll be watching very closely going into the weekend. Some sort of new forms of political risk and things that we have not seen very much in the past. To access, search, and save all of the Bloomberg terminal charts used on this show and across Bloomberg TV, terminal subscribers can go to use the function Chart TV. Go. Let's get a quick check on the markets before we close out the hour this morning. Of course, the big story is across the equity market. You can see it there. MSCI Asia Pacific actually giving back some of the sort of more extreme gains we saw a little bit earlier this morning. We were north of 3% gains on Asian equities. That has come down a little bit. Still a fairly healthy bid there. 2.6% higher going into this Friday session and closing out. Of course, the European stocks 50 futures up by 1.5%. Another rally there in Europe. And S&P futures actually turning around, being down ever so slightly, as you can see there. But again, the big question will be, as we go into this trading day, what will we hear from the President of the United States? And is it really realistic to think there could be a deal signed between Iran and the United States this weekend?
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10: On the Mexican border. And this is Bloomberg.
11: Good morning. It is Friday, June the 12th. Here's what's on the agenda. SpaceX predicted to surge at the open on its history-making $75 billion IPO. Trump halts attacks on Iran and again claims a deal is close. Oil drops and stocks rally hard.
12: Okay, let's talk about that oil drop. We're down by circa 2% on Brent right now. We're sub 90. That's the trade right now. Stocks, as Tom says, they are a rocket ship today. The Cosby is off its earlier highs. As you can see, we're still up by nearly 5%. We were up 8% earlier on in the session. And Eurostoxx 50 futures right now up by 1.6%. Okay, pre-flight checks are complete. The countdown to the opening trade starts right now.
29: 4, 3, 2, 1, ignition, and liftoff. Go SpaceX, go start.
30: Welcome to the program, everybody. Friday the 12th. Happy SpaceX Day. Perhaps that's what it should go down as. It's a seemingly small step for many companies, or nice. At least from a macro perspective, when you take a company to market, when you do an IPO. But this feels much more like a giant leap. But which of the giant leaps are we most interested in today? Is it the giant leap in retail interest? Is it the giant leap from a scientific perspective and the AI journey that we're on, which sounds pretty exciting? Is it the giant leap expected in Elon Musk's personal fortune? Because that's certainly worth discussing. A giant leap in a new direction on governance? Or do we think investors are taking a giant leap of faith when they get behind the untested science that goes behind this valuation? And you can pick all of them. Yeah, tick all.
12: Tick all.
31: A $28.5 trillion total addressable market, which is about the size of the entire US economy. The bull case is that they dominate in terms of their launches, they dominate in terms of Starlink, and they build data centers in space. The bear case, of course, is that there's a regulatory challenge here, is that there's physics involved in terms of getting those data centers in space. Bottom line is, this is a massive market moment, huge amounts of capital returned to employees and early investors, and venture capital world as well, being given significant liquidity that then is going to be churned into the broader tech ecosystem. So that's on the tech side as well. Massive returns coming
30: through. And are the market impacts of this going to be amplified by all of the ETFs that have suddenly been set up to take advantage of this moment? Because not everybody can get involved in the SpaceX IPO, but we now have more than 20 SpaceX listed ETFs filed. Some of them are leveraged, 2x leveraged on some of them, 2x the daily move. Some of them are reverse funds, so they take the opposite of whatever the SpaceX trade is doing, but this is set to amplify whatever the moves are on day one, and however rich that makes Elon Musk, whether that makes him a trillionaire,
12: could be a trillionaire, out of this world number. What is also interesting is that we are seeing an end of an era in some ways. The US equity market has shrunk dramatically over the last few years. Buybacks, all these kinds of stories have driven that narrative. We're now getting an expansion in the amount of equity that is out there. And that is, I think, quite a significant moment. Are we about to see a pivot there? And what does that mean? How much has the multiple story been driven by that narrative of buybacks and a shrinking market? We're about to see that tested as well, because SpaceX isn't the only one.
30: Yeah, there's CapEx all over the place.
12: There's CapEx all over the place. There's IPOs all over the place, and big IPOs all over the place as well. Is that what is driving markets this morning? Actually, probably no. It will drive markets later on, and we are pre-positioned for that SpaceX IPO, obviously, to be a big story later on. But overnight, the news has been on oil. Brent is sub 90. We are moving lower. We are down by circa 2%. We're off our earlier lows, but we're in a position now where we have to once again question whether or not we are going to get a deal, as the president suggests. The indications are from Axios, and this is based on, I think, an unnamed US official and a diplomat, so let's kind of just have a quick look at that kind of sourcing story. But basically a 60-day extension, we've heard this story before. You are going to get a Strait of Hormuz opened immediately. Apparently you're going to get some sort of sanction story for Iran that is going to work. I feel like I've been here before.
31: There's also reporting that C-17 planes are on their way to Europe for a potential signing ceremony in Geneva. That suggests that maybe there's a bit more work that's been done in terms of the negotiations. But we have seen this story before. We've seen it on Fridays. We've seen it leading up to the weekends. We've seen it being reported by Axios. The vice president, if things move forward, as they've suggested, could be there in Europe next week signing this memorandum of understanding. The hard stuff is going to be left for after that 60-day period. That's when the negotiations around the nuclear component apparently come in. And of course, for the markets, the key part is the Strait of Hormuz reopening, which should, according to the MOU, start to happen within that 60-day
30: period. And that will be important. And what kind of downdraft in oil prices there is there still to be seen if we do get that signing? But how quickly do we then pivot to a conversation that says, even if we get this, even, which is, to your point, not guaranteed, but even if we get this, how quickly do we get there and say, well, hang on, this is just 60 days, and there are so many things still left to be discussed?
31: Across the wider markets, so oil is clearly a factor, and we continue to tie in what's happening in terms of the potential Iran deal. Really interesting. And Guy, you pointed out that the KOSPI kind of rallied hard. At one point this morning it was up 8%. Now it's up just a mere 5%. There was a story around some of the banks out there. This is a Bloomberg story talking about the banks in terms of reducing some of the leverage that they want to be providing to hedge funds that have exposure to some of those chip names in Korea. So that seems to be a factor there. The bottom line is that you're seeing a rally across equities. You're seeing Treasury's relatively stable, the dollar is pretty stable, and oil is down. So it seems to be we're setting ourselves up. The KOSPI is back to close to near record highs at this point. European futures pointing hard by 1.7%. And, of course, a lot of strength in the US session yesterday, led by the semiconductor space and the chip names. Once again, double-digit gains for some of those names.
12: Are we feeling cynical this morning, or are we not feeling cynical this morning?
30: It's Friday. Does that change the answer to that
12: question?
30: I think
12: it probably increases my cynicism. we're going into SpaceX. Let's tie this all together. SpaceX IPO is about to happen. Really strong inflation prints, CPI then PPI. Market starts to get nervous. Yields start to move higher. Market begins to roll over. Big IPO coming.
30: Big birthday celebration.
12: Big birthday. UFC fighting about to happen.
31: The stars have aligned.
12: Do we want the stars have been made to align? Do we want to make sure that we have a pop into the weekend? I don't know. There's a lot of people out there that would suggest that.
30: One of those giant leaps.
12: I couldn't. Yes. Okay, let's talk to you about what is coming up on the show. We're going to be talking about what business wants out of the G7. Fabrice Lesaches, MEDEF's vice president, is going to be joining us in Paris. Max Kettner is going to be here. How bullish is he feeling this morning? Alexander Koch, a Raiffeisen Group economist, is going to be talking to us about what is happening in Switzerland and the ECB. And Camille de Courcelles, BNP Paribas Markets 360, head of developed market rates, strategy and economics for Europe, also in on that conversation, Tom.
31: Let's look ahead to what else we are watching throughout this Friday. EU finance ministers will be meeting in Luxembourg. Canada's Prime Minister Mark Carney meets with French President Emmanuel Macron, of course. That is ahead of the G7 leaders summit next week. We're watching that for you, and of course we'll be on the ground at that event next week at 3 p.m. UK time. We're going to get the University of Michigan sentiment survey and the ECB's Joachim Nagel speaking in Berlin. A report suggesting that he is pushing or making the case for a further rate hike from the ECB, possibly as soon as July. SpaceX, of course, to debut on the Nasdaq, and some of the early trading suggests that there could be a pop of around 30 to 35%. That's in the shadow markets. That's the indication on SpaceX.
30: Yeah, interesting that Joachim Nagel has already been speaking this morning. So we've already heard from him. And the suggestion there being that the ECB is ready to hike again in July if necessary. That seems to fit with the narrative that came out after hours from our reporting that suggested that the ECB, sources telling Bloomberg, that the ECB is not ruling out moving again in July. But then you wonder, if we do get a signing, if we do get a 60-day ceasefire, does that push that expectation out a little bit? or not. These things take time to normalise, even if we do get a signing on.
12: I love the fact that we always get this kind of just the finesse.
30: Yes.
12: On the press conference that Lagarde delivered.
30: The message you should have taken away.
12: Yeah, but it's kind of a bit like that, isn't it? If you didn't understand me.
30: Yeah.
12: This is the message, basically. We can go in July. Why can't she say that in the press conference? I don't know. I do wonder whether or not she just doesn't want to be quite so direct in her communication. But nevertheless, we have the message that July is a live meeting as well. We could have two more. I find the comparison between the Fed and the ECB fascinating at the moment. The ECB doesn't face the same sort of narrative on inflation, but feels that it needs to act act earlier.
31: And that's why you get some, like Jeffrey Yu, who suggested to us that this could be a policy mistake from the ECB if they go with two or three.
12: Or maybe the Fed's making
31: hikes.
12: A policy mistake.
30: Yeah. Yeah,
12: and
30: Nagel saying this morning, we can't look through the shock. Yeah. So there seems to be the thinking over at the ECB right now. 7:09 here in London. Coming up, Switzerland is due to vote this weekend on a controversial proposal to cap the population at 10 million. We will discuss why Swiss executives are so worried. What is this vote all about? We'll get to that analysis later in the programme. Plus, President Trump is set to face off with allies at the G7 summit in France. That's on Monday. We'll break down what's at stake for Ukraine and for the wider European story. Up next, we'll be joined by Camille de Courcelles from BNP Paribas Markets 360. What does the conversation look like around interest rates right now, post the ECB, with all of these lines coming through from ECB policymakers? If you have questions, if you want to get involved in any of these conversations, Friday the 12th of June, we'd love to hear from you. IB plus BBTV Go. That is the function on the Bloomberg Terminal. This is Bloomberg.
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1: I'm David Westin. Join me each week on Wall Street Week for stories of capitalism. This week, Stephen Ratner on SpaceX and the other mega IPOs. Nick Fox of Google on AI coming to its search engine. The U.S. government backs 9 quantum computing firms. And the World Cup gets underway with more teams, more matches, and a whole lot more money at stake.
3: This World Cup, it feels a little different, to say the least, because I don't think it's accessible.
1: Watch Wall Street Week. More than what you need to know, it's what you need to think about.

0: We just made a great settlement of the war with Iran, and we're going to be subject to finalization of documents. We should get done over the next few days. We'll probably have a signing maybe in Europe.
1: That was President Trump speaking to reporters in the Oval Office, of course. He added that Vice President J.D. Vance will attend that signing if it materializes. Oil dropped on those comments and is extending declines this morning after President Trump scrapped planned military strikes on the Islamic Republic. For more, let's bring in Bloomberg's Paul Wallace, who's in Dubai for us. So a lot of messaging happening over the last 24 hours. First, the notification that big strikes were coming for a third day, and then the pullback from that as President Trump said that a deal was close. He said before that a deal is close, so we go into another weekend with some level of expectation, I guess, as indicated by an oil price that's below $90.
2: Yes, I think markets are certainly more optimistic now than they were even, you know, at the start of the week. I think in the last 2 weeks, oil markets in particular have felt that a deal is close. And we've seen, you know, Brent dropping well now below $90 a barrel, as you just said, from highs of over 125 in late April. It is important to note that Iran is putting out some pushback to Trump's comments. So the foreign ministry said this morning that there hasn't been a deal agreed yet. It didn't sort of totally deny Trump's claim that a memorandum of understanding is all but done and dusted, but it did say it still needs to make a final decision. So we could still be waiting for a few more days. I'd be a bit surprised if anything happened quickly enough for there to be a signing this weekend. I think next week is more likely. One thing we don't know is where exactly the two sides have shifted, because there were lots of key sticking points. Lebanon was one of them. Of course, Israel is fighting Hezbollah in Lebanon, a key ally of Iran. But there are also others, such as what happens to Iran's stockpile of highly enriched uranium, what happens with Iran's tens of billions of dollars worth of frozen funds. You know, it wants this interim deal that they're talking about, this MOU, to essentially state that $24 billion of frozen funds will be unfrozen quickly. We just don't know whether the U.S. has shifted on that demand, or whether Iran has, or whether they both have and have decided to meet halfway. So those kinds of details are crucial. I think it's fair to say something seems to have changed for the better in terms of getting a deal. But from what Iran is saying, we're not there yet. There's still a bit of a way to go.
3: Paul, we will watch with interest. Thank you very much indeed. Bloomberg's Paul Wallace updating us on the situation in the Gulf. Clearly, that takes us to the inflation narrative via oil. On Thursday, the ECB became the first major central bank to raise interest rates since the outbreak of the Iran war. President Christine Lagarde warning that inflation triggered by the conflict is widening beyond just energy.
4: We are beginning to see a broadening of inflation throughout the economy. And that is obviously in terms of direct effect, but also in terms of indirect effect. Not yet at this point in the front of the second round effects.
3: President Lagarde speaking yesterday at the press conference. The messaging overnight has maybe taken us a step further forward, i.e. that July is now a live meeting as well. The market was expecting maybe later this year to see the second rate hike coming through from the ECB this year. Camita Corcel is the head of Developed Market Rate Strategy and European Economics at BNP Paribas Markets 360. And she joins us this morning. Good morning.
5: Good morning.
3: Do you think July's live?
5: It is live, for sure, but we think they will go in September. For them to go in July, we think we need to move to the away from the intermediate scenario that Lagarde characterized yesterday to the persistent one. So in other words, you know, you would probably need to have energy prices a lot higher compared to where we are. You would probably need to have a very important shock for the ECB to have to deviate from what they've just told us yesterday. So I think as long as we are in this intermediate scenario where the ECB thinks that it's a very large but not too persistent shock.
3: Yep.
5: They will want to remain measured in their response, and so quarterly hikes looks fair.
3: A policy mistake?
5: That's interesting. I think Lagarde yesterday really tried to push against that notion when she said that this was not an insurance hike and that it was adequate across all scenarios.
1: So she's trying to defend against the suggestion that it would be
5: already
1: a mistake.
5: Yes. She's already trying to defend that. But I think if you look at the council, like what Schnabel said last week was very interesting. It feels like she's deviating already a little bit more toward the more extreme scenario. She said that she already characterized the shock as being very large and very persistent.
1: Mm.
5: So when you listen to her, you feel that the ECB might already be in this, moving in this direction. So I think some in the council are more like Lagarde, some are more like Schnabel.
1: Yes.
5: But when you see how upbeat the ECB was on the economy yesterday, and Schnabel saying that at the end of the day, it's the strength of the economy that will really say how much tightening needs to be delivered, and that the stronger the economy will be, the more tightening will need to be delivered.
1: Mm.
5: Put that plus a very upbeat ECB on growth, you can tell that the risks are definitely skewed towards more than two hikes being delivered.
1: Okay.
5: Or if we put it a bit more extreme, towards it being a start of a proper tightening cycle.
1: Okay. And so to tie that into what we're seeing or not seeing from the Fed, because US inflation actually running hotter than Eurozone inflation right now, and the economy doing better than the Eurozone right now. And yet the conversation is very different.
5: The conversation has been very different, but at the same time, we are shifting from one government to the next. So I think Powell was certainly did not want to lean the Fed in a certain direction before the new government takes place. So next week will be very interesting in that regard, because Walsh will really set the scene, and it's particularly relevant in a market which for a very long time has been convinced that Walsh would arrive and deliver cuts. We think the Fed will already move to a symmetric bias next week. And so if he leans in a slightly more hawkish direction, we think that the market could start to price a lot more high.
1: So your base case is symmetry, so neither hawkish nor dovish?
5: Correct.
1: Right, but if he is a bit hawkish, then that's new. Okay.
6: So Cammie, where is on that view then, where is the mispricing? Is there mispricing across the Treasury curve that you see right now?
5: So I would say we see risks on both the front end and the long end. So front end, we certainly see scope for more hikes, but on that we need to listen from Walsh and see what he has to say, confirm the move to a symmetric bias. We expect the Fed will deliver three hikes starting from December. So that's not yet fully priced. So we still see risk to the upside at the front end. And then at the long end, I would say, but it's also more broadly across G4. You know, June, we still have a lot of supply that needs to come through, that the market will need to absorb before the summer lull really starts. It's the heaviest months of the year in terms of supply across G4. And yet, term premium have been compressing back to very low levels back at the end of March, at the end of May. So from that regard, we feel that the asymmetry is still skewed to the upside.
6: So there's a flattening of the yield curve then in that scenario. So rates up at the front end, less of a sell-off at the back end. What is the shape of the curve in that scenario?
5: I would say we have more conviction on the direction of yields than we have on the curve, especially in the US right now.
6: Hmm. What is, just on that, three hikes from the Fed, what's the read across? Can the BOE be on hold if the Fed is hiking three times?
5: So next week, we expect the BOE still to remain on hold, but we expect them to deliver two hikes ultimately, and we think the next move will be July for the BOE.
3: What is a proper rate hiking cycle to you? So two from the ECB is not. Three from the Fed is? I kind of, where do you get into the point where actually we get some sort of cyclicality here?
5: I guess the starting point matters, because for some central banks like the BOEs are still in restrictive territory, so you don't need much really to go back to fairly high levels and to a very large degree of restrictiveness. But like, especially for the ECB, 2 to 3 hikes, I would say is, for me, would not be seen as a proper tightening cycle.
3: Hmm. Okay.
1: This time next week, we'll have the results of the by-election in England, which usually wouldn't get international investors' attention. Do you think whoever wins that, the risk is more volatility in bond yields?
5: Yes, to the extent that, you know, like, again, term premium across the board have been coming off their highs. And in the UK, if we look at our indicator of risk premium, it's back to the lows. So we are at very low levels right now. So if Andy Burnham wins that election, and I think he's leading by 10 points in some latest polls, I think it will put back the focus on fiscal in the UK and the risk around the next governor, whether they will meet the fiscal rules and so forth. So I think there's certainly room for more volatility compared to where we are.
6: Okay, more volatility. We'll brace for that ahead of the politics of the UK next week. Camille de Cosel, BNP Paribas Markets 360's head of developed market rate strategy and European economics. Thank you and have a great weekend.
3: Friday the 12th, let's talk about what else you need to know. This morning, the UK Defence Secretary, staying in the UK, John Healey, has resigned in a move that dramatically dents Prime Minister Keir Starmer's authority. Healey, who was seen as a loyal ally of Starmer, quit after a row with the Treasury over defence spending. Starmer is widely expected to face, as we've just been discussing, a leadership challenge from Greater Manchester Mayor Andy Burnham if Burnham triumphs in next week's parliamentary by-election. Infineon is preparing to open a €5 billion semiconductor factory built with the help of EU subsidies. The Power Chip Fab, which opens on July the 2nd, is an extension of the company's campus in Dresden and is the largest single investment. Its largest single investment, the project is a major recipient of funds under the EU Chips Act, which represents a rare success for the bloc's flagship semiconductor law. And the biggest sporting show on earth is now officially underway. Mexico winning the first of a record 104 matches, which are set to be played at this year's FIFA World Cup. The Cohos defeated South Africa 2-0 in a game that saw three players sent off, three red cards. Yeah. The expanded 48-team tournament will be played across 39 days in Mexico, Canada and the United States. We had four in the last two tournaments. For the last one, for the one before that, red cards. We had three last night.
6: Three. So two of the South African players were red carded. So they were left with nine men, and then one of the Mexican players was red carded towards the end.
1: So I missed all of this because, as will be a feature of the World Cup, I only watched the first half because it's all too late.
3: Yes, there is that.
6: You won't be alone on that.
3: Highlights. Yeah. There are going to be highlights.
1: That's what I should have done. Should have watched some highlights.
3: Yeah, amazing. But so is that refs getting tighter and tougher, and is that going to be something that we're going to have to deal with throughout the entire tournament?
6: England are playing Croatia. Yep. Oof. That's been a tough one in the past, hasn't it? Coming up, President Trump set to face off at G7. We'll bring you the latest. This is Bloomberg.
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1: Minutes ago, this is the picture. We have futures in Europe sharply higher, to be honest, as you can see, pretty much across the piece. Euro Stoxx 50 futures are up by 1.7%. CAC futures are up by 1.6%. FTSE feels like something of a laggard this morning, only up by a mere 0.8%. Stateside, things are looking a little different. We are flat to negative on Wall Street right now. Is that because this is where we were yesterday? Kind of, we were negative yesterday, but Wall Street was positive. Today, it's the exact reverse. Europe delivered a much more positive open than we thought it would, and you do therefore question maybe the numbers in front of you.
2: Right. So we need to factor in some of the Iran news. That's what's happening in the stock story, isn't it? With oil prices continuing to drop, 88.50 is where we trade on the Brent price right now. So that's down another 2%, and so all of that is adding up to a weaker yield story. So we are seeing some buying of bonds. We're decreasingly worried about oil prices and inflation and the Straits of Hormuz. It would seem. So French yields down by 6-7 basis points. Italian yields about down by 7 or 8 basis points this morning as we track the latest on Iran. But this is the travelling. We haven't necessarily arrived on that story yet, so we'll wait to see if we get any concrete news flow around the weekend.
3: Will we get any closer to arrival? And certainly geopolitics will be front and centre as the G7 gets underway. Sources telling Bloomberg that European leaders will use the G7 summit in France to get Donald Trump on board, at least that's the aspiration, with a push for new peace talks between Russia and Ukraine. Global politicians and tech leaders will meet in Evian, France, early next week. Let's bring in Fabrice Lesage, Vice President of MEDEF, the French business lobby group. Fabrice, good morning. What is the business community of France hoping to get from these meetings? To what extent is the business momentum and the business appetite, particularly around CapEx, being held back by the geopolitics, whether it's Ukraine or Iran?
4: First of all, thanks for having me and thanks for showing me a nice CAC 40 before I start. So, yes, yesterday we gather with our counterparts from US, Canada, Japan, Italy, Germany and UK because it's very important before the G7 that the business community meets and not only meets but have some proposals on the very topics that we face at corporate level, which are obviously the tariffs, the energy costs, the artificial intelligence disruptions, the environmental transition, all these things that you know very well. But we needed to take a fresh look on it because the international situation, as you know, obviously, is tensed, and also our governments are not always aligned on everything. And it was very important to come up and show that the business community is united. In fact, we want the same thing for 95% of the topics. And this is important. We are raising the flags on the non-tariff barriers and tariff barriers. It's a lose-lose game. And we see the result already in the United States. We see the results everywhere when tariffs and non-tariff barriers are being erected. And so these are the kind of things we discussed and also where we agreed.
3: What is the current level of anxiety in terms of Iran and the continued closure of the Strait of Hormuz? Are we getting to panic stations on this yet in terms of physical oil on the markets? What are you hearing from the business community about that aspect?
4: No, it was not a panic mode, but it's a very serious concern. And of course, nobody knows how long it will be and also how deep it can go. And that are the fundamental aspects that we don't masterize. But we have some edging opportunities. And also the situation is different. Asia is more impacted than Europe, for instance. And within Europe, Italy is more, or Germany is more impacted than France, because we have the nuclear energy for electricity. And if you see the spot price on the electricity market in France, it's not the same than Germany and Italy. So, I mean, it's a bit different. And you have lots of corporates that are...

0: from China, and the overcapacity also, where a big part of the overcapacity in China was a big part of the discussion. But this is not only for the G7 countries. The issue is for everyone. If you have overcapacity in China producing in 15 years half of the industrial goods of the world, you will have a problem in Brazil, in Egypt, in Indonesia, in Turkey, in US, in Europe, everywhere. So the imbalances were at the heart of the conversation.
1: Imbalances are likely to only get worse. That feels like it's the narrative. Barriers are being erected. Supply chains are becoming harder. Fabrice, the only way to deal with this for a bloc like Europe, for the United States, for anywhere, is to deliver supply-side reform. Governments, particularly in Europe, have been very bad at delivering supply-side reform over the last few decades. Do you get any sense that that page is being turned, that there is a sense that actually we need to deliver on Draghi, that we need to deliver on this supply-side story? Do you get any feeling that actually we are, centimetre by centimetre, beginning to make progress in that direction?
0: You know, you are touching really the sensitive point, because you can say whatever you want about China. You can say there is sometimes rigged competition, but there is also lots of innovation, hard work behind this trajectory. And we did not do our homeworks properly. And it was also with the US when we discussed with them. They say, guys, we told you, you cry about tariffs today, but we told you that you have many regulation that for us are problems, are non-tariff barriers, the CS3. Triple D, the CSRD, all the CBAM, all the green kind of regulation, the digital tax, and so on and so forth. And also, you have a very complex market, 27 countries, it's a nonsense. Even the UK for the reset is having a very hard time to discuss with the European Union. And we did not do competitiveness, we did not do innovation investment. When you see Draghi, it's not executed, and later as well, the integration of the single market, and this is a problem. Mario Draghi himself explained very clearly, you cry about tariffs in US, but it's 50% inside the European Union for goods, and it's more than 110% for the services, because there are some protectionism, there are also some consumption protection of consumers, there is environmental health regulations that are non-stop coming in, and it's a constant fight to decrease that flow. And Europe is very complex, we all know this, but they cannot cope to simplify. They try to do it, they do it a little bit, but it's so small. It's not at the speed of corporate life.
2: Fabrice, your frustration is evident. So these are the things that Europe could do to help itself. What about the transatlantic relationship, Fabrice? The tension between the US and Europe has been very different to earlier years and earlier meetings of the G7. Did that cloud the mood for the business group that met? Do you think it will cloud the mood for the G7 itself?
0: First of all, US is very important partner for the European Union. You know all the data. I will not recall them here on investment, on trade, and so on and so forth. But US is not the only son of Europe. 80% of our global trade is outside US. Even if US is a big market, 80% of our exports are outside US. That's why we are rushing to sign with Australia, with Mercosur, with India, with United Arab Emirates, with Mexico. And as far as US is concerned, of course we want to deepen the ties. And I think we constantly had a very productive dialogue with Susan Clark and with the US Chamber of Commerce that are more or less aligned with us. Less barriers in trades, more interconnection. I think the G7 countries have a really important role to play at a time where multilateralism is at stake, because we share, I know that it's common, blah, blah, but at the end of the day, we really share an appetite for freedom, for markets, for rule of law. And this common value creates a state of trust. Of course, maybe the act of some politicians are doing the contrary, but between businesses we have some trust, and we can build on this, because we see the world the same way, and we face the same challenges, whatever on China or on artificial

0: intelligence, we face the same bets. So we want to work more with the US, and I think the US as well, the business community.
1: Okay.
0: And in the media, the narrative is always a bit negative, but honestly, the tone of the discussion was positive.
1: Okay, Fabrice, we try not to be too negative, but thank you for that update. What the priorities are for the business community, the G7 business community then, ahead of that summit next week. Fabrice Lesage, MEDEF Vice President. He touched on AI there. We've been talking a lot, of course, about global tech leaders at the G7. One former UK Chancellor who now works for OpenAI believes some governments are worried they are missing out when it comes to artificial intelligence.
2: Most governments have a sense of FOMO, we want AI adopted. And at the same time, obviously there are very legitimate policy questions about how AI is going to change the world, what control individual countries have over that technology. So although each country is different and the conversations I have with the various governments are different, there are similarities, and I'm not surprised coming from that world that those are the questions.
1: Former UK Chancellor George Osborne, who now works for OpenAI as head of country, speaking to me at Founders Forum, the conference, yesterday. More on the AI story next. This is Bloomberg.
3: Welcome back to Yeah, That's a Pepper Thing. First up, we've got Harrison wrapping his Dr. Pepper in a tiny quilt so it feels at home. Oh, how tender. That's a Pepper Thing! And over to Becca, who's whispering affirmations to her can.
4: You're sweet. 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
3: She swears it makes it taste better. It's not a science thing, but it's a Pepper Thing! Why do they all do it? All for that sweet, delicious, truly one-of-a-kind taste of Dr. Pepper. It's a Pepper Thing!
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9: 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You've been reporting about an activist investor coming up and trying to shake things up. What's the latest?
10: We've been hearing that there was going to be an activist. At some point, the question was who?
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12: 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We're playing in the Northeast. That's an economy as big as the United Kingdom.
13: 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We're expecting more consolidation.
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19: SpaceX is the biggest rising star of all time. anyone that's owning SpaceX, you're buying it for the Musk factor. And many that bet against Tesla and Musk going back a decade ago, that was proven historically wrong.
20: Elon Musk has appointed himself CEO for life. He has all the voting control. He has basically built a moat with alligators around himself. And that's not good for shareholders.
21: This feels like a milestone moment. This was an investment thesis that was unthinkable a decade ago for most investors. And I think now people are coming to grips with the fact that space technology is really here. Mm-hmm. What would have been science fiction to us maybe 10 years ago is now science fact.
22: Okay, some of our guests giving their take on the SpaceX IPO. What was Dan Ives wearing? We'll talk about that maybe a completely different day. Man's got a strange taste in jackets.
23: That's his thing.
24: It is his thing.
22: I know. He's got that pink one, which is... Anyway, that was a new one on me. Haven't seen that one before. The IPO, of course, is record-setting, $75 billion. It's going to send SpaceX flying up the ranks of the largest public companies when it debuts on the NASDAQ later today. It also puts Elon Musk on the verge of becoming the world's first trillionaire. I'm joined now by Bloomberg Intelligence analyst Matt Bloxham to talk about this. What's a win today?
25: Yeah, we talked about this just now, didn't we? I think, 20% plus would be, I think, a big win. Given this is coming to market at a $1.8 trillion valuation, with a 100 times trailing sales multiple, I think you could argue that even a small amount of upside is a win. But it looks from like the prediction of futures markets, we could be maybe looking at 30, 35% up, which would be, I think, more than just a win. It would be a kind of a triumph, I think.
23: That takes us to what, 2.4 trillion?
25: Yeah, exactly.
23: Market balance if we get that 35%.
22: Takes Musk to a trillionaire, doesn't it?
25: It does.
23: Easily, he's there, isn't he?
25: Yeah.
23: Potentially by the end of today, then. Where have the orders been coming from so far? Retail, institutional?
25: Yeah, a mix of two. Obviously, I think the standout, and where we had some reporting on this yesterday, that over $100 billion of demand from the retail market, which I think they were talking about 20 to 30% allocation. So there's going to be a lot of disappointed retail investors when they get kind of paired back. So that is probably going to create quite a bit of technical demand. But obviously, institutional orders have been coming in. There was some talk yesterday about a big order from BlackRock, amongst others. So, I think it's come from a lot of different sources.
24: Mm. I'm looking at a suggested question here, Matt, that says, what is SpaceX and Musk's roadmap ahead? Which should obviously be flight plan, not roadmap.
25: Yes.
24: What do we get? What does happen next?
25: Yeah. Okay. I mean, sticking with the kind of flight plan story, very near term, we're looking for the next test launch for Starship, which is the next generation rocket, which is critical to a huge part of
24: this
25: story.
24: The
25: really big ones.
24: And they can carry more satellites.
25: Yes, 100 tons. 100 tons plus of payload versus about 20 tons for the Falcon 9, which is their current workhorse. So that could be late June or early July. And so that's going to be the 13th test mission. So that's really critical to show that that's on a good path to becoming a real kind of reusable commercial proposition.
24: And those become now market events, don't they? Become macro events.
25: They do, absolutely.
24: Which is a big change.
25: It really is, yeah. Beyond that, a lot of talk about what's going to happen with the relationship with Tesla. And I think the expectation is that it's more a question of when is he going to crunch SpaceX and Tesla together rather than if. Now, they're already partnering on Terafab, which is this chip joint venture. I think that's going to be a big discussion point now for the next 6-9 months until it happens.
24: Matt, thank you very much. Matt Bloxham from Bloomberg Intelligence with the latest themes around the SpaceX IPO. So let's turn to the markets in a broader sense in 3 minutes on the opening trade with Markets Live executive editor for Asia Markets, Paul Dobson. So, Paul, it's tempting going into the weekend to feel full of cheer. I note that US futures are a little negative, actually, but we've priced the SpaceX IPO, the Iran deal, according to President Trump, at least, is making progress. How do things feel over in Asia?
26: Yeah, good morning, Anna. Asia had a pretty good session, all things considered, with pretty decent gains across stock markets, across the tech space as well. And I think that, even in the last 24 hours, the negative reaction that we had when Donald Trump was talking about how hard he was going to hit Iran was not really that excessive. The market is a little bit weary of this, but nonetheless, it seems that there's enough for people to hang on to going into the weekend, the prospects of some kind of a peace deal, and so people are taking some optimism and cheer from that again. You know, we know that we've seen this story and we've been through this plenty of times before. I saw a funny tweet that was saying this has got more endings than the Tolkien's The Return of the King novel. But at some point, you know, we are getting closer to some sort of a resolution. And in any case, more of the energy is coming out of the Gulf and feeding markets. And so with the lower crude oil prices, that does give investors some sense of reassurance.
22: Okay, so we're 88.47 right now on Brent. Does that price a peace deal? Kind of, what does Brent do if we get a deal? Does it go down further from here? Are we in the 70s? Are we in the 60s? Or do we just stay in the 80s?
26: Yeah, I'd be dubious about prices coming down too far too fast from here. I think that, it's going to take a long time to get all of the energy products flowing again. And I think for the economies around the world and markets as well, it may be too late for us to get an immediate kind of bounce back as well. I feel like certainly in our parts of the world, there's going to be an inflationary impact for longer. There's going to be an impact on the economy and jobs for longer as well. So the bounce back, given we had more than 100 days of this sort of curtailed supplies, is going to be a little bit more tricky than the idea that we can price back in or return to normality right away.
23: You're in India, Paul. What sense are you getting there? I mean, India has been very vulnerable, of course, to the energy shock. What is the sentiment in that part of the world right now?
26: Yes, Tom. So I think that across Asia, actually, we've really seen major pushback over the last week or 10 days. There'd been an awful lot of pressure, particularly on currency markets, for the energy importers right across the region. We've seen different approaches. So, for example, in Indonesia, they're more determined to use interest rates to stabilize the currency. Here in India, they've gone a different route. They're trying to lure in a large amount of foreign inflows leveraged up in order to boost the rupee by sucking in cash from abroad. And that seems to have gained a lot of favor, at least with the domestic market, where people are welcoming this as the RBI getting to grips with things and also not using interest rates, which might not be the best strategy for India, but finding a different route in order to stabilize the currency.
23: Okay, Bloomberg Markets Live, Executive Editor for Asia Markets, Paul Dobson. Paul, thank you for that take on these markets. Let's get your individual stocks to watch now with Alex Morgan this Friday. Alex, what are you watching?
0: Thank you, Tom. Yep, happy Friday, folks. Let's start with Infineon diving into the news here that they are looking to open their largest single investment, $5 billion chip plant extension of their Dresden campus. All of this, of course, as demand for those power chips in Europe surges. Major recipient of EU chip funds. Year to date, you can see really more than doubling their stock value. Keeping an eye on Infineon there. Let's turn over the board then and look, keeping on the theme of AI, with energy. And Siemens saying that they are, well, a quote from the CEO saying that customers in Europe are now so interested, so needing the gas turbines, they're willing to pay reservation fees. That is a practice that started in the United States, has expanded now to Europe. You can see they're up around 22% year to date. And because it's Friday, let's, you know, now have something completely different. Turn to luxury yachts. We're looking here at news that Ferretti is looking to purchase its troubled rival, the Italian Sea Group. You can see here two very different journeys, choppy seas for the Italian Sea Group. Broadly speaking, though, these discussions are said to be at an early stage. There are headwinds for the global yachting industry. There's been the geopolitical tensions and also a slowdown in the ultra-wealthy purchasing these yachts after many boom years. We'll be keeping an eye on whether there's any uptick for the Italian Sea Group this morning when trading gets underway very shortly.
1: Alex, thank you. Not enough luxury yachting on this programme, I think we take away from that. Alex Morgan with the stocks that we will be watching. Broadly then, it's a catch-up story, isn't it, for European stocks, catching up with the trading day on Wall Street and in Asia. The Iran lines, despite everybody having travelled this journey before, the Iran lines do seem as if they're going to have something of an impact because they're impacting, to some degree, oil prices.
22: Yeah, oil prices are down quite sharply.
1: Bond yields are down.
22: That does have an impact. Bond yields are down. You kind of extend that. You can price equities at a more favourable rating.
2: Yeah, so banks, financial services and focus on the yield story. We've got the oil majors and focus on lower oil prices. Yep. Interestingly, gold and silver both down in the session as well, so we can watch miners and then some of those individual names. Interesting, Novo Nordisk apparently has been given some approval from the UK for WeGovy, so that stock could be a stock to watch
24: on
2: as
24: the,
2: well.
24: Yes, on the new appeal form. Just for completeness, though, we'll mention that E-minis and NASDAQ futures are weaker. So we'll see how long it lasts, but we're down by 0.4% on NASDAQ futures right now. Coming up, though, that's Phil Ace. What is coming up is the opening trade here in Europe, which does look positive. Futures pointing decidedly to the upside, very much in the green. We'll be back with the market open for this Friday, the 12th of June. Stay with us, everybody. This is Bloomberg.
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31: 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We're tracking breaking news today from Wall Street to Washington.
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29: Earnings season is underway. 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

0: Friday morning, good morning. You want to know why Europe is ticking higher, why Tom's about to show you a sea of green? Let me show you this chart before we get to Tom. We went out there, the US went up there, we finished up there, and that is why Tom has a futures picture that looks like it does this morning.
1: Yes, bright green, to your point. Relative underperformance for the FTSE 100, but still called higher by 0.7% here in the UK. Across the benchmark, we're looking at a very strong session then, called higher by 1.4% on the European Stoxx 50 futures. Two main catalysts. It's the potential, again, of that Iran deal, but it's also the fact we cleared the hurdle on the SpaceX IPO, which will, of course, start trading later today in the US. DAX futures called higher by 328 points. We are set for a very strong European equity session, Anna.
2: We are. Not so for energy stocks, perhaps. I'm mindful of the fact that energy was the best performing sector yesterday, and we have oil prices now down by 2%, so we'll watch for some weakness there. What else are we watching? We're watching Infineon. This is an interesting story. The technology business preparing to open its largest single investment, a 5 billion euro semiconductor factory. This is part of the EU's push to boost chip production, to try and be more resilient on that front. We're watching Flutter as well. They have announced, is this a surprise? Maybe we saw this coming. They're delisting their ordinary shares from the London Stock Exchange. That's effective August the 3rd, but they're keeping their listing in the United States. That was a new development in the last couple of years or so. And we're watching the yacht maker. We said earlier on there's not enough luxury yachts on the programme, so let's have another pass at this story. Ferretti weighing an offer to purchase all or part of the troubled rival called the Italian Sea Group. So that's seen as strengthening Ferretti's position in its home country. Guy.
0: I agree. More luxury yachts. Okay, let's talk about this market open. Europe is expected to do well. London's going to underperform. Oil prices are going to be a factor, but broadly we're expected to go higher at an index level. That's going to be the narrative. It's basically a legacy story from yesterday out of the United States. But look at what is happening on Wall Street right now, and you see a more negative picture. So how far do we actually go? Because yesterday we thought we were going to be quite negative, but US futures were higher. So we ended up with a positive open. FTSE's up by 0.4%, 0.5%. We're expected to be 0.7% to the upside. Oil's going to be a drag there. Stoxx 600, we haven't got a full picture yet. Let's see how the CAC opens this morning. It's expected to open fairly strongly. The DAX, obviously very exposed to the energy story. It's expected to be fairly positive. CAC's up by 1.4. IBEX is up by 1.7. AEX is only up by 0.6%, which I think is interesting as well. We'll wait for the Germans. They'll be along in a minute, Tom.
1: They will indeed. Top of your list across the sectors right now. Banks. So you've got the bond story, of course. Bonds are rallying. Yields are down. Tie that to oil. Travel and leisure gaining as well. That is not unexpected given the optimism around the Iran story with oil prices lower. So travel and leisure amongst the top gainers. 2.4% right now for that sector. Similar picture for banks. Basic resources also rallying hard. Every single sector bar essentially three. In positive territory, it is energy that is the biggest loser right now. And again, that is fully expected. Currently down that sector 2.6%. What are some of the individual names that stand out to you, Anna?
2: Well, within the travel and leisure space, it is those airlines that are moving higher. So they like the lower oil price. 88.55 is where we are on Brent. And Ryanair is up by 4.6%. So that's a sector that we're certainly not surprised to see on the move. And you were talking about the energy space as well, Tom. Banks doing pretty well, up by 2.4%. There. We've got SocGen up by more than 4%. Banco Santander up by 3.6%. The bond story is interesting. We're down 5-6 basis points on the 10-year yields on some of these parts of the European government bond space. So that's something that's in focus. And basic resources you've mentioned, I think, but that is also doing pretty well this morning as a sector.
0: Energy's lower. Total, Shell, BP, Eni, Equinor. Points losses, that's the top five. So basically it's the energy sector that is adding as a drag, but you've got 455 stocks up, 90 are down.
2: Yep.
0: So there's a definite bias to the upside.
2: That tells you about the bias this morning. Let's talk to Max Kettner, Chief Multi-Asset Strategist over at HSBC. And a pleasure to speak to you this Friday, Max. So last time we spoke to you, you were extremely positive about stocks. Are you even more positive about stocks?
3: Well, I can't be more bullish because I've already was maximum bullish. So, you know, obviously days like the last 5-6 trading sessions, I'm sort of itching to put out a note that says buy the dip, but I have no money left to buy the dip. So it's a bit... But I think we are probably in an environment again in the last 2 weeks where the narrative has shifted a little bit, where particularly sentiment has taken a hit. We see that in survey-based sentiment, right? Survey-based sentiment hasn't got really stretched in the last 3-4 weeks, but it's gone a little bit above average. just the last week of setback was enough to just make that pop down again. Mm. Right? So we see across most of the big surveys, particularly also among retail, that actually, you know, survey-based sentiment has deteriorated quite a lot once again. That's pretty good. And I genuinely think, you know, we've got all the macro guys now being worried about IPOs. So we have loads of IPO experts now. I suspect we're going to be experts on something else this time next week. And then we're all worried about Kevin Warsh being super hawkish next week. I suspect that the Fed is going to be super boring compared to what we've priced and how much the pricing has shifted over the last 5.5 weeks. If you get a sort of boring-ish Fed next week, plus the IPO today actually going well, I think, honestly, I'm going to invite myself back to this time next week, because that's what I do. We'll probably be a couple percent higher and be like, ah, shoot, that was the dip that I should have bought.
0: Seems to be max long leveraged. 2x max. That's the way we
2: go. Is there an ETF for that? Is what I wonder. You know, we need to. Somebody wants to channel you into an ETF, Max. I think that would be to somebody's advantage. What about? So do you think the market then, on the other side of digesting SpaceX, will it look more positive? Is that part of?
3: I don't think it's actually about digesting. So we talk so much about, oh, what's this equity supply going to do? And you know, it's totally different from the 2010s, and it's going to bring the share count up and all this. I think we forget about a couple of things. Number one, when you look at, oh, who's going to buy all this? Look at just ETFs. Just look at the passive space in the US. And just in the US, we've raked in almost already $400 billion of inflows, right? So when we say, oh, how is that going to be absorbed? I mean, we're talking about $75 billion supply today, and we have $80 billion inflows into passive per month, right? That's already something where I'm like, look,
2: it's digested.
1: Is that inflows from cash?
3: I think it's mostly from cash. I think it's also a lot of times we are underestimating, I think, particularly in the US, the wealth effect, right? We talk so much about, I'm sure you guys were talking about it at some point in the last couple of weeks, about how the savings rate has gone down. That's entirely wrong. That's a flow variable, right? That's how much they're saving from income. The US, being so K-shaped, is no longer that susceptible actually to changes in income. It is much more driven by the higher end of the K, right? We know these things. Like Moody's had that paper, which I get it, the methodology was maybe a little bit off, but you know, it is, they said the top 10% are driving 50% of consumption. It's probably a bit much, but at least you can say the lower 20%, you're driving something like 5-6% of consumption. It just doesn't really matter that much. Whereas the wealth effect matters. Look at last year, the household wealth effect, the change in US household wealth was $1.6 trillion. That's almost the entire fiscal deficit this year.
0: So what happens if you get a 10% drawdown, 20% drawdown?
3: I think it depends. Obviously, I'm going to say it depends, because that's what strategists do. It depends whether you get a 20% drawdown and you stick there, right? So if you get a 20% drawdown because of tech and AI
0: and suddenly no V,
3: like we had this year or with Liberation Day, I think then you have an issue. And to be honest, I think there's no coincidence that in 2022, when we did have that, and the buy the dips were shallower than the previous highs, you know, we did have negative wealth effects, and that did lead to lower consumption quite quickly, right?
0: Yep.
3: The issue is, are we going to have that? Are we really going to have, 20% down in equities? We're sticking down there, and the Fed says, oh, by the way, no Fed put. Let's say next week, what's the incentive for Kevin Warsh to say, I am even more hawkish than my predecessor, because you know what? Until there's a 2.0 on CPI, I am missing minus 20. We've come off now a bit, right, with what's happened on oil, but you've moved from minus 20 to plus 30. Yeah, sure. Right? That's probably enough. I don't need to fuel that fire.
0: All the chips feel like they're in the middle of the table right now. Everybody's gone max long.
3: Really?
0: That's the question I'm asking, really, is what juice is the next bit? What kind of, where does this...
3: I don't think positioning is that long. You look at least our stuff, systematic, CTA, risk parity, vol target, momentum signals. All of that is like 50th percentile. Again, survey-based sentiment. Yeah. It took a tiny bit of a drop. I mean, we're 2.5% off the all-time highs in the S&P. And if you look at things like AAII, maybe you guys can show it afterwards, like AAII, if you look at the bull-bear spread, it's almost as low as it was in the doldrums of 2022. Right? So it's not like everyone's super long. Right? We've seen that even in our sort of aggregate systematic and discretionary indicators, it's neither really here or there.
0: Let me ask that question in a slightly different way then. What is the catalyst to get the market going higher from here?
4: I don't think there needs to be a catalyst, because we're in an environment where inflation structurally, particularly in the US, is higher. What that means is your revenues, I'm talking more structural now, right? Not the next 3 months. What that means is you're in a structurally higher nominal growth world. You're in a structurally higher revenue growth world.
0: Yeah.
4: If your margins don't change, your earnings are perpetually growing faster. You're on a, you know what I mean?
0: Like
4: you're
0: perpetually.
4: Slightly dangerous now. So I'm putting myself in slightly dangerous territory. But, you know, at least for now, shall we say it like that, means you're in a structurally higher growth trend. What that means to me is if you want to go neutral equities, right, or neutral risk assets overall, it probably is not a, if you're between 1 and 10, it's not a 5. It's a 6. You have to be always slightly overweight because it costs you so much to shift into cash, right?
0: Yep.
4: So I think it needs to have a catalyst to be properly bearish, but to be bullish, honestly, just an absence of bearish catalyst is probably enough.
1: Max, what's your bullish sentiment around Europe? A higher rate environment, low growth environment.
3: Hmm.
1: Where does Europe sit in your thesis right now?
4: Tough. Really tough. I mean, when I say I'm max long, I'm really long the wings, right? I'm long the US and Asia, and I'm sort of ignoring Europe at the moment, because the problem is in Europe is we need Iran to go away,
1: don't
4: right?
1: You want
4: we
1: a
4: need
1: position
4: the
1: for that now.
4: To go away.
1: Why not position for that now? Get the upside on travel. Travel and leisure's soaring today.
4: I think those are the sorts of things you can do. Yeah. I think those are the sorts of things that you can do, right? But again, the problem is you're making, if you buy European travel and leisure, you're basically making a call on one thing. Right? On one thing around geopolitics. If I buy Asia, if I buy Japan, I still have sensitivity to the Middle East conflict, hopefully receding in the next couple of weeks or months, right? But I have the domestic fiscal story. I have the AI story, right? More AI exposure. I've got the defense names in there, right? I've got the currency story there. I've got loads of other drivers as well. If I buy things like Taiwan and Korea, I've got the AI story, the tech story. I also have a potential beta a little bit from, hey, Hormuz is reopening, Middle East conflict hopefully is receding soon. Yeah. But it's not just a call on this one factor like you have in Europe right now.
2: For strategists, cross-asset strategists, Max, it certainly dawned on me this morning that we have to start watching SpaceX launches from a different perspective. It's not just sort of new science. This is now market-relevant information. Do these launches, we're going to see, you know, many by the end of the year, I'm sure, but does that start to become a new thing that the markets have to keep an eye on?
4: I don't know. I think the single launches...
2: Because without them, we don't necessarily get all the energy we need for this AI build-out.
4: Yeah, I think the single launches, no. I think what we'll be probably more interested, particularly around the space economics, is how much do the costs really come down?
2: Mm-hmm.
4: You know, month after month or quarter after quarter, how much do the costs come down? Because that can then really justify some of those valuations, which now do seem lofty, right? What if you're saying price to sales, if you take those measures at current sales, it doesn't really make sense, right? If you say, hey, you know what, my costs are coming down so dramatically over the next couple of years. So I don't think it's the single launches. It's probably more the, okay, is that cost or the efficiency gains there, do they really come true? It's what we're seeing also in AI and the chip usage, right? That is maybe a downside risk. Google wrote a paper called Turbo Quant about 2.5 months ago, where they're saying, we found a new method that could reduce chip usage by 6 times, that could increase efficiency by 8 times. If you do it, if you do have that, that may at some point call the memory trade a bit in question, right? But those, it's more the aggregate things that we need to take into account, and particularly the aggregate efficiency gains.
0: Max Kirtner, 2x leveraged. HSBC's chief multi-asset strategist. Thank you very much indeed. Call 6 looks like this. Let me show you some numbers, give you an idea of what is going on. As you can see, there's only one stock in negative territory. Defense names are under a little bit of pressure this morning. Chips are up. We are seeing energy names coming a little softer this morning, but we are in a very buoyant mood this morning here in Europe. Let's get more. Actually, let's start with the negativity and then we'll get back to the positivity. Alex wants to start with all majors.
5: I mean, wonderful introduction there. Yeah, I'll start with the negativity. When we're coming to what's on the move this morning, in the red, the oil majors. Now, of course, we had that slump in the oil price. Brent trimming some of those losses now, but that was after Donald Trump talking up the possibility of a peace deal with Iran and calling off those strikes. We can see here Total down around 3%. You've got BP as well down around 3%. So red across there for some of the oil majors this morning. Turning that board over, though, to look at where that's putting things into the green. We're looking at airlines and travel. They are very much in the green this morning. morning. Off the back of that slight dip in the price of oil, we're seeing Ryanair up there around 6% as well. You've got TUI at the bottom there, 2%. IAG, of course, operator of British Airways, up around 4%. Let's turn then to Infineon. We, of course, were talking about their single biggest investment, this 5 billion power chip fabrication plant they're extending in Dresden. They're up around 1% this morning. Of course, AI very much in the news, dominating the news today. And given we've been talking about how important it is to have more yachts on the programme, let's look at, look at Siemens first very quickly there. They were in the news this morning talking up the gas turbine demand. European customers are very much wanting those, up around 3% this morning. Now let's bring in the yachts, getting excited by the yachts. Looking at Ferretti, they, of course, were eyeing a potential partial entire takeover of the troubled rival, the Italian C Group. We can see Ferretti up around 2% this morning, Italian C Group down around 3%. Now, we talked about the global headwinds facing the yachting industry. It's going to be interesting to see where that goes. And finally, there's been, we're talking to French miners, the French miner Emirates. Now, they are in the green this morning. There's news that a consortium is approaching them with a potential view to take over a share there. So they're up around 6% this morning. So from AI to yachts to mining, a bit of a mixed view there. Those are on the move out of the gate this morning.
1: Okay, Alex Morgan on some of the stocks on the move this Friday. Thank you. Coming up, Switzerland faces a knife-edge vote on whether to cap its population. Alexander Koch from Raiffeisen Group joins us next. This is Bloomberg.
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0: I'm David Westin. Join me each week on Wall Street Week for stories of capitalism. This week, Stephen Ratner on SpaceX and the other mega IPOs. Nick Fox of Google on AI coming to its search engine. The U.S. government backs 9 quantum computing firms. And the World Cup gets underway with more teams, more matches, and a whole lot more money at stake.
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13: Tune in to Bloomberg Surveillance, The Fed Decides, starting at 1:30 p.m. Eastern.
4: Welcome back. This is the opening trade. Looking back to Wall Street yesterday, we saw green on the screen. Stocks were higher. That's on the back of a weaker oil price because of what President Trump had been saying about the Middle East. So we see that replicated here in Europe with travel and leisure stocks going higher, energy stocks on the downside. But Guy, U.S. futures actually worsening. NASDAQ futures down by 0.6% right now.
16: How long does this last is the question. Okay, let's talk about what's happening this weekend. In Switzerland, the country is going to vote on a proposal to cap the Swiss population at 10 million. We're not at 10 million yet, but we're getting there. The Swiss People's Party argue it's a solution to housing affordability and so many other issues that the country feels like it's facing right now. Critics say the move would threaten investment and growth. To discuss what is at stake, let's bring in Alexander Koch, macro and fixed income research head at Raiffeisen Group. Good morning, Alexander. How important is this weekend for the future of the Swiss economy?
17: Yeah, good morning. So, of course, it's a unique and important vote. So, you know, Switzerland is a direct democracy, and popular votes, they are not really special. We have 4 times a year usually votes on different topics, and we had votes on immigration on a regular basis in the past. But the unique thing about the upcoming vote is that they want to cap the size of the population with a binding cap of 10 million, and this, of course, can affect the economy negatively in various ways in the long term.
16: Yeah. The Swiss economy is not growing that quickly. Like, it's growing, but it's not growing that quickly. If you were to limit immigration, is it possible to quantify what that growth rate would be if you were to remove that driver that we've seen pushing the number incrementally a little bit higher over the last few years?
17: Yeah, so You can do an approximation. We had population or immigration growth, driven population growth over the last years of about 0.8% per year. And this, of course, pushes incomes and consumption and growth overall, also employment. Therefore, if you have an absolute standstill of population and immigration growth, you can translate it maybe even one-to-one in the impact on growth. So we would have much lower growth, much more close to the already ailing economies, neighboring economies, because if you compare actual productivity growth, you don't have such a big advantage in Switzerland.
4: Alexander, not a lot of countries have the direct democracy in action that we see in Switzerland, but a lot of countries have seen immigration drift to the top of their domestic agendas, or at least somewhere near it. And I wonder where this goes next in the Swiss case. Does technology feature as part of this conversation? Might we see an interesting experiment, if this is approved, this change, in asking what AI can do in place of more headcounts? Is that part of the narrative in Switzerland?
17: Yeah, indirectly that's the case, because if the initiative is approved, so directly, immediately there will happen nothing. But the government is then asked to think about measures to dampen the need for immigration and also immigration directly over the coming years, in order to prevent the size of the population to reach the cap. And therefore, of course, like in the past, they should at first concentrate on soft measures like increasing the retirement age and also trying to bring more women into the workspace, so higher participation of women, which is, however, already high in Switzerland. And of course, also productivity enhancing measures with more capital investment, and also the use of AI can in certain sectors definitely in the coming years and decades help to reduce the need for more employment.
1: Okay, Alexander, so those are some of the measures that you might advocate instead of necessarily a population cap. There are some real issues here that the population have been debating around housing and around infrastructure. What specifically would you advocate to address the pressures on housing, the pressures on infrastructure?
17: Yeah, we have similar pressures as in many other countries, and it's very high on the top of the list in household surveys. So the initiative really hits a nerve here. And we have already some action plans in order to increase the production of new homes. But it's also similar to other countries that you have the sense of not in my backyard. You have very high increasing regulation, ever higher building costs. So it's a long, long and difficult way in order to increase the production and the supply of housing here.
1: If the population cap was to come into force, what would that mean, do you think, for Switzerland's relationship with Europe, particularly when it comes to free movement of people? How much of that is a concern amongst the business community there?
17: Yeah, it's in the long term, it's a big concern. So as I said before, so immediately nothing will change, and they have time to prepare, implement measures. You know, currently the population size is 9.1 million, so we have still a long way to go. At the current rate of net immigration, it will take until the end of the next decade until we reach at the earliest point in time the cap, and therefore we have much time. But if we reach it, they are required to terminate international agreements, maybe also the agreement with the EU of free movement of persons. And this is very a big integral part of the treaties with the EU, and it could put further strain on relations already in the shorter term, because currently a new framework of treaties is discussed, and with this topic in the spotlight, it gets more difficult to reach conclusions.
16: Alexander, thanks for the update. It's going to be fascinating to watch. We'll work this one out again on Monday. Alexander Koch, Raiffeisen Group, head of macro and fixed income research. That's it. We're done. Mm-hmm. Breakfast?
4: Yes, excellent idea. Tom has another half hour because of the tech show. Yep. But we have time to think about the weekend, ahead of that.
1: What's the match? So Brazil are playing.
4: Yes, Brazil-Morocco.
1: So Brazil-Morocco, that should be good. That's tomorrow.
16: It's late. Brazil is a sea of yellow at the moment, as everybody gets ready for the World Cup.
1: You were there a couple of days ago.
16: Yeah, definitely.
4: Yes, of course.
16: Harry Styles?
4: Right, yes, that's Wembley, yes.
1: And is desperately pretending she hasn't logged this one and she's not going.
4: Yes, that's a Wembley. I was trying to make the football connection, but I was too slow. But yes, that's happening. There's a Grand Prix. There's Le Mans. There's an NBA Finals. There's
16: Game 5, that's Sunday, isn't it?
4: There's a lot of sport.
16: So, yeah. Spurs are going to make a comeback.
1: Yeah.
16: I don't know. Could be a massive weekend for New York. Like Monday morning, New York.
1: Isn't there some fighting going on in the US? Is that what's happening on Sunday? Is that UFC?
4: You're talking about regulated fights, right?
1: Regulated, yes.
4: People arguing with each other. Yeah.
1: Regulated fights. Before we get to that, there's a battle going on, talking of fights, around AI. London is quite well placed, and we have a show on that coming up on Bloomberg Tech just in the next couple of minutes. London Tech is on a tear. Britain.
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You are watching Bloomberg Tech Europe. Coming up, while the world is watching Beijing and Washington slug it out for AI dominance, London has been quietly asserting itself as Europe's

0: With investment in artificial intelligence surging, is the UK's tech sector benefiting, now valued at £1.2 trillion? We speak to the founder of the UK's most valuable AI startup, who says London's AI moment is real.
1: I feel like the energy in the ecosystem has never been greater. I'm now at the pleasure of being part of London Tech Week, of being doing this energy that is building out in London.
0: We speak to Matti Staniszewski of 11 Labs, Advantic Capital's Matt Miller, James Wise, chair of the UK's sovereign AI unit, and Liz Kendall, UK Secretary of State of Science, Innovation and Technology. So welcome to Bloomberg Tech Europe. London Tech is on a tear, with Britain leading the AI wave in Europe. So what is behind the explosive growth, and how did the UK capital become a global centre for artificial intelligence? At the core of this boom is a world-class human infrastructure. In the centre of London, around King's Cross train station, the Knowledge Quarter, as it's been come to known, is a one-mile cluster of universities, labs and tech firms.
2: For decades, King's Cross meant one thing: somewhere you passed through, not somewhere you stayed. Centred around a railway station, it was grimy, crime-ridden and derelict. A multi-year £3 billion redevelopment changed that, transforming a huge area of decaying rail yards into a global model for urban regeneration. Its success helped the tech industry to notice what the UK has to offer.
3: UK has one of the richest AI communities anywhere on the planet. The deepest thinkers, the best universities, Oxford, Cambridge, Imperial College, amazing startups.
2: Today, this area, dubbed the Knowledge Quarter, is fast becoming one of Europe's most important hubs for artificial intelligence. Google's billion-pound headquarters is here. OpenAI is setting up its largest research base outside San Francisco. And Anthropic is expanding to house up to 800 staff, all within walking distance of each other and of the Alan Turing Institute, the UK's national centre for AI research. The attraction isn't just geography. The UK government has launched a £500 million sovereign AI fund, along with a national strategy and lighter regulation than the European Union. And the early signs suggest that bet is paying off. In total, the UK's tech sector now has a combined market valuation of $1.6 trillion, with AI companies accounting for a third of that, according to a recent report by Tech Nation. Globally, the UK ranks third for AI talent, boasting an AI workforce of 56,000. By 2033, AI firms are expected to take up 4 million square feet of office space in London, roughly the equivalent of 8 Gherkin towers.
0: Meanwhile, across the UK this month, a packed calendar of buzzing tech events is and has been drawing founders, investors, government and engineers. It's a sign really of just how much momentum the sector has right now. London Mayor Sadiq Khan says the UK's capital city can turn this confidence and the energy into lasting global leadership.
4: In the first quarter of this year, London-based startups are off to a flying start, pulling in over a third of European equity and over half of all funding for AI. This just goes to show that here in London, we're not waiting for the future to arrive. We're busy writing it.
0: London's return to the top spot is driven then by record AI investment, rising from less than $4 billion in 2024 to $7 billion last year. And overall, London tech companies raised close to $18 billion. That's up by 45% from 2024. The city is now home to 138 unicorns, including Wave, Granola, Olix, and 11 Labs. And founded in 2022, 11 Labs uses AI to create a variety of realistic voices. The company is valued at $11 billion, north of $11 billion in its most recent funding deal. The company is the UK's most valuable AI startup. I caught up with co-founder Matti Staniszewski at London Tech Week. He says a growing number of founders believe they can build global companies from Britain.
1: It is the moment. I feel like the energy in the ecosystem has never been greater. I'm now at the pleasure of being part of London Tech Week, of being during this energy that is building out in London and across Europe. And I feel now people realized the incredible talent we have, that you can really build a global company.

0: And people want to do it. People want to work on ambitious projects, want to show what's possible. And the number of startups, the number of individuals and talent that is going after that couldn't be more real. And we feel that at 11 Labs, but we also see this across the wider ecosystem.
1: Do you feel like you've catalyzed that message to some extent? You've shown, you've demonstrated with 11 Labs, valued north of $11 billion, that you can actually build a globally scalable AI company out of the UK.
0: We are proud that we could start here. Both my co-founder and I studied in UK. Most of our early team was here in London. And we, from the start, thought that you can build here and you want to build globally. You want to compete with the biggest companies out there and show that you are leading on benchmarks, leading with customers, leading on outcomes. And that was always the ambition. And I hope that a number of people, of course, after that followed, seen that effect as well. We are seeing now more, happily, more of the ecosystem building, where some of the people that were early joiners will leave to start new companies. Some of our people will join companies here in UK to grow with them. But one thing that's very interesting that we are also seeing is a lot of people around the world want to come back here, whether that's senior talent joining 11 Labs, whether that's talent joining other companies and build from here. And of course, you know, we saw the Isomorphic Labs recently, the announcement, also an incredible story. So I feel this will just get more momentum.
1: That talent flow back to the UK, that's material, that's significant. And you're seeing that impact, and that's changed. Is that a this year story?
0: I think this last 12 months, definitely a big effect. Another piece is, so like as I think about ecosystem, the talent part is changing. The risk approach is changing. More people are keen to start companies from here and just take that big swing, big bet. Third thing, I think in the US, one of the big appeals of Silicon Valley is that the big companies buy from small companies. If you're an early company, you know the risk that you need to take. You are still going to take that risk. You'll give them the chance to prove the value, prove the outcome. And recently, we've seen that in UK and in Europe too. Of course, now we are a big company, but over last year, whether it was Revolut, Trainline, Deliveroo, all of those companies are taking those risks, are working with some of the frontier AI companies to elevate, and of course, together with us to bring that experience. And we too now give a lot more chances to young upcoming UK companies and European companies to give them ability to scale.
1: Have you ever come under pressure from your US investors to move to San Francisco?
0: Luckily, they are aligned that there's a huge advantage in us being in Europe as well. And that's one of those is talent. That the people we have in the team are some of the hardest working people across the company. We have majority of us across Europe. We have now almost 100 people here in UK, scaling to 200 over the next few months. And we think this is our big advantage to some of the companies from US, where people in Europe want to work for ambitious companies, frontier companies, and here they have the chance. They know that whether it's London, whether that's some of the other cities, you are part of the core team building for the world. And investors realize that too. Of course, we spend a lot of time in the US working with our customers there. We have some of the biggest customers like Meta in the US, but we found a way to balance it out.
1: Mati Staniszewski, co-founder of 11 Labs, speaking to me at London Tech Week. So founders like Mati, of course, are optimistic. The figures show investors are also paying attention. And we've seen that global AI firms are expanding their presence here in London. But can government policy keep pace with the industry's ambitions? I caught up with the UK's Technology Secretary, Liz Kendall, about Britain's plan to become an AI powerhouse.
2: We're in a race for this AI future, and I want Britain to win. You know, I'm not naive. You know, I would count myself as an optimistic realist. I'm not running the same race as America or China, but I believe there are races that Britain will win on, which is why we've made this huge announcement this week about backing British AI hardware companies. Someone said today, you know, whoever wins on compute wins the race. You know, it's the absolute power engine of AI. And you're not going to get better biology or financial services or logistics services unless you have the very best chips. And we know that although some people think the market's so

0: No, it's not. It's diversifying, and we have incredible potential there with our great British talent and great British innovators. And this government is going to bet on Britain because we believe in Britain and because we believe that we can win this race in these new chips. And that's why we've put this £1.1 billion investment into AI hardware during London Tech Week.
1: I spoke to an investor yesterday and she said we need the most ambitious political agenda since the Second World War to ensure that we have a seat at the table when it comes to AI.
0: I think she's absolutely right. I mean, we're going to see the equivalent of the Industrial Revolution, but in a decade, and we are in this race for the future, and we're determined to win for Britain. And the point about having a seat at the table, I would go even further. You know, if you want to have greater sovereign control over this increasingly powerful technology, that's not about isolationism or pulling up the drawbridge and attempting to go it alone. It's about becoming a kind of keystone in the global tech architecture. So you become an indispensable partner. I don't just want a seat at the table. I want Britain to be an indispensable partner. And I think this race on compute and the AI hardware of the future is absolutely critical to do that, which is why we've put such a focus on it.
1: What's the biggest impediment? Is it energy costs? Is it unpicking the regulatory network? Or,
0: well, it's also just about turbocharging planning decisions, which is why we've put data centres further up the priority list. Because look, you know, data is the engine of the economy now. We've got to treat it as much a part of the infrastructure as the roads and the railways. So we're making those planning decisions, driving that forward more quickly. We're combining it with the clean energy and big developments like nuclear. That is how we secure our position, because we need to build those data centres and quickly.
1: How do we ensure that the value of some of the startups that are starting to grow at rapid pace here in the UK accrue to the UK public? I think the companies like Revolut, most of that upside is going to go to their US investors, not to the UK public.
0: So that is why we have said we want a decisive shift to backing more British AI companies. It's why we've launched Sovereign AI, £500 million to back British AI companies, combined with action to unlock wider support from the state, whether that's super priority visa decisions, free R&D, free access to our supercomputers, or critically, unlocking access to government procurement. Don't forget the billions of pounds government spends in the NHS, in defence, that we want to see invested in British companies. We want them not just to start up, but to scale up and stay in the UK, which is why our announcement on Sov AI, on procuring the first large usable quantum computer, we've got a £1 billion quantum big bet on that, and our AI plan, all about investing in those companies, saying the government backs you, we'll unlock the talent, we'll unlock the wider support, because we want you to start up and scale up and stay in Britain.
1: UK Secretary of State for Science, Innovation and Technology, Liz Kendall. Coming up, how has London emerged as an AI innovation and frontier tech champion then? We're going to discuss with Matt Miller, founder and managing partner of Avantic Capital. That is next. This is Bloomberg.
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3: 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Nice, right?
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5: Welcome back to Bloomberg Tech Europe. Now, it is clear then that London is on a winning streak when it comes to AI. But how does it sustain that momentum and crucially nurture companies to scale? I spoke to James Wise, general partner at Balderson Capital and chair of the UK government's Sovereign AI Fund. He says policymakers must work with investors to help firms here grow.
6: £6 billion was invested into the UK alone in the last quarter. You know, that's more than the whole of continental Europe combined. It's many magnitudes where we were 5 years ago. And if you look at the scale that companies are getting to, people often criticize the UK for having companies which sold out too early. They went to the US too early. But actually, you look at the scale now, we have companies raising at £1 billion valuations, £10 billion valuations. There may even be a £100 billion private company announced soon. So overall, it's really robust. The challenge, of course, with everything is keeping that momentum going in the right direction. And obviously that's what we're doing at Balderson and what I've been doing with government as well.
5: What does the UK AI Sovereign Fund role in that? What is the role that that fund plays in that? £500 million. How significant is that really, given the huge amount of capital that we're seeing invested, particularly in the US?
6: Yeah, so I was brought in as chair to set up the Sovereign AI Fund over the last 6 months, and we've launched, and we've had incredible interest from industry. It's been really reassuring to see technologists, entrepreneurs, and investors give us huge amounts of support. Our goal is to help more UK AI successes scale globally, right? As mentioned, we're great at starting these companies. We're great at getting them going. We struggled historically to scale them. That is starting to change, but there's two big levers we want to get right with Sovereign AI, because we believe AI is a different industry compared to many other areas of technology. It's so significant and so general. One of those areas is making sure government is a supporter. And I think many entrepreneurs will say historically, you know, government's provided more challenges than it has support. We're trying to change that. Partly we're trying to change that with capital. But to be honest with you, it isn't really about the capital. The capital is there to make sure the taxpayer has a stake and gets rewarded when these companies go well. It's really about the other things government can do to make companies a success. That's procurement, that's providing data, that's providing lots of different expertise of navigating the very large infrastructure that the government has here in the UK. And look, it is an ambitious project. It's taking risks. And that's something else we want to bring in to the heart of government. And I think, you know, one of the things I have noticed is we get criticism. Anything you do in government rightly gets criticism. But, you know, we're here talking in a week where, you know, SpaceX is likely to go public. SpaceX's first contract was about 20 years ago from the US government. It was about $300 million contract. And that's resulted in huge capabilities. The US now has more launch capabilities than any other country in the world. And it was done by a great entrepreneur and a great team, but it was a government procurement contract that got that company going. At Sovereign AI, we hope we can replicate just a small part of the success that other countries have had in this kind of way.
5: Okay, James Wise there, general partner at Balderson Capital and chair of the UK government's Sovereign AI Fund. So how do you scale on this side of the Atlantic? We have the perfect voice to bring in at this point. Matt Miller is a former partner at Sequoia Capital, who last year founded the $400 million UK-based venture capital

0: fund Avantic Capital. The fund is an investor in London-based AI, including 11 Labs and Synthesia, with a global focus as well. But certainly you have exposure to the UK AI system and ecosystem, Matt. Fantastic to get you in the studio. Is the government doing the right thing by putting money to play around hardware and its sovereign fund? Is that the solution to getting companies that can scale?
1: Yes, so I think it's a wonderful effort, and I'm thrilled that they are doing it. But I think it's ignoring some of the bigger problems that we have that would allow a bigger unlock for us. And, you know, James just was on talking about SpaceX. I think SpaceX has had access to incredibly affordable energy, incredibly attractive policy in building its facilities in Texas in particular to do its launches, to operate its data centers, especially with XAI in Texas and in the southeast of the United States, that we just don't have here in the United Kingdom. And if we really want to bolster London's role as a global AI tech player and as the second best city in the world to build an AI company, we need to have access to cheaper power so that we can have many companies that are building data centers. And it's not just the government that's the only ones going and building it, but industry is able to come in here. And we don't want to have OpenAI announce plans to go build data centers in the UK and then pull out because they find that the regulatory is too complicated, that the cost of energy is too expensive. The dollars, I think, are better spent on providing more attractive energy for all of the citizens of the UK, for all of the businesses that want to conduct here, rather than targeting it at a few specific companies that already have lots of capital coming their way. And British taxpayers do get to participate in them because the British Business Bank is an investor in many of the best investors who are here in London. So already is benefiting in the upside of the AI wave. But I think if there's more money to be put into the problem, it should be putting into making data centers and infrastructure more affordable.
0: So if that's the key roadblock, the most important roadblock is energy and regulation.
1: Yeah.
0: Then this money towards chips and supercomputers is a misallocation of resources.
1: It's positive, but I think that we're missing the bigger issue, which is the bigger issue is energy is so expensive in this company for people looking to pay for their power as individual consumers, then let alone these big supercompute farms that we hope to create here in the UK to have sovereign AI. I think this is the challenge that we should be addressing is taking a step back and how can we have cheaper energy, more reliable and more available energy to the people and to the companies and to the AI boom in the United Kingdom.
0: What do you think the solution is on energy?
1: I think that we need to be investing more in building affordable power plants.
0: Yeah.
1: I don't hear all announcements about new power plants, new power initiatives we should be addressing. Should we be bringing nuclear back? Nuclear is a very efficient source of power in the United States and France and other countries. You know, can we not be using some of these great technologies here? I know we're investing in the future and fusion and things like that, but we should be investing in the things that can help us reduce the cost now.
0: And the kind of companies, we've got a graphic that shows the kind of companies that have raised significant amounts in the UK, and you've got exposure and you've invested in 11 Labs, which is one of the standouts, of course, but you also got Isomorphic Labs, Nscale, Wave AI, Multiverse, Ineffable coming through with, I think, one of the biggest seed round raises in Europe in history, more than 1 billion. So these are the kind of numbers we're talking about, but what we're really talking about now with you, Matt, is how to drive that momentum and the physical unlock that has come through.
1: Yeah.
0: I want to talk about incentives for employees as well. What do they need to do on tax and options?
1: Yeah, so I think that there's a tax question of making London, continuing to make London the most attractive place to come and to build and to live and to thrive. And so there's a tax component of, you know, there's considerations of raising the capital gains tax. And I understand that the need to address rent seekers and other issues who may be taking advantage of the capital gains tax regime here in the UK. But capital gains is the engine through which people get compensated to take the risk to go work for earlier stage companies and invest in the future. And they want to be able to participate in that upside. And by taxing that at higher and higher levels, it makes London a less attractive place to go and build relative to other places that you could be in Europe or in the United States. And so we need to think about ourselves as, from a tax policy, we need to be globally competitive in what we're asking people to contribute. Yes, this is an incredible place to live, be, and build, but we need to be competitive with the other places that are great to be and build as well. And we need to think about that.
0: No, I was going to say, let's see if the government is listening to that bit. I also want to get your take on what you're investing in right now. You've got this portfolio building out. You've got capital to put to play. What are you most excited about? Where are you seeing opportunity?
1: Look, like over half of the dollars we've invested so far at Avantic are in the United Kingdom in companies like 11 Labs, Synthesia, and Ineffable. And these companies are thriving and growing. But I'd say as I work with these companies, their biggest challenge is actually not electricity because they've got data centers that they use all over the world to grow their business. businesses. Their biggest challenge is actually not yet the tax policy, but is labor. It's being able to hire people quickly enough. If you think about these new AI neo labs and Ineffable being one of them that are being funded and built here in the UK, and you talk to them, the biggest challenge they face is that when they want to go hire somebody, great, they've got to wait 6 months until they can start because the UK enforces notice periods and non-competes. In California, we wiped out the enforceability of notice periods and non-competes, so you can have a job at OpenAI and you can quit and you can go work at Anthropic the next week. That's better for workers because it causes them to treat their people better, and it's better for the, we have that here, it'll be a more fluid labor market for our companies.
0: Visas, tax, and energy. Matt Miller, thank you very much.
1: Thank you.
0: Indeed, founder and managing partner of Avantic Capital. That is it for Bloomberg Tech Europe today. We're going to look in the next episode towards the stars as SpaceX readies, of course, for that IPO. Europe's ambitions in space. That's the next episode, July the 10th, here on Bloomberg TV. Stay with us.
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7: 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We're going to get some key reports.
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10: Guys, buckle up.

SpaceX makes history with the biggest ever IPO, raising $75 billion and putting Elon Musk on the verge of becoming the world's first trillionaire. In a moment, we'll speak to the Goldman Sachs president, John Waldron, about the mega IPO, M&A, and much, much more. Also this morning, President Trump sees an end to the Iran war, saying a deal could be signed as soon as this weekend. Plus, the Bundesbank president says the ECB is ready to hike again next month if necessary after it raised rates for the first time in almost 3 years. We'll have a good conversation also on inflation. Of course, what happens next with Europe, with the Czech Central Bank governor, also live on the program. Now, look, if I look at the markets, we had a rally in stocks and that seems to be stalling a little bit. The rally in stocks, but also bonds, paused traders waiting for confirmation of a deal between the U.S. and Iran. Now, overall, the mood is maybe one of wariness, some expecting equity markets to muddle through for a while due to lingering anxieties and the upcoming Fed meeting. S&P futures pretty flat. So you can see Eurodollar 115.66 and Brent at 87.57. But also quite a lot of excitement about SpaceX later this afternoon. So for the conversations that matter and the insights you need, let's get started.

0: newsmakers, and market movers. This is The Pulse with Francine Lacqua.
1: Well, good morning, everyone. Happy Friday, and welcome to The Pulse. I'm Francine Lacqua here in London. So the world's most anticipated IPO is finally upon us. In just a few hours, SpaceX will go public in what will be the biggest listing ever. Goldman Sachs has a leading role in the initial public offering, and there's nothing quite like a bit of healthy competition. This week, President Trump praised Citi for its position as a top advisor on M&A, and that would have come as a surprise to Goldman Sachs, whose executives have been touting their major lead in M&A rankings. Now, just recently, the Goldman president said, "We have our largest lead ever at this point in the year. Hope I did not just jinx that. Now, welcome. Of course, I'm delighted to be joined exclusively by John Waldron, President and Chief Operating Officer of Goldman Sachs. John, it was a funny comment that we picked up on also because you were adjacent to the news because of that Citi comment. It's an exciting day. M&A is thriving. Like, how are you doing in M&A overall?"
2: Thanks for having me, Francine. It's always nice to be with you. We're doing exceptionally well in M&A, and the M&A market is doing exceptionally well. We're going to see a marketplace this year that I think will likely be a record year. The record year was 2021 with $4.6 trillion of volume. We're now at $2.5 trillion of volume for the marketplace as a whole. Goldman Sachs is approaching $1 trillion of volume in terms of the deals that we've been working on. So we're doing quite well in the overall scheme of the marketplace. We have a little over a $300 billion lead. In the league tables, you know, kind of any way you look at it. So we're the number one ranked M&A advisor in the world. That's a position we've held now for over 20 years in a row. Very important business for Goldman Sachs, and we feel terrific about our position, but also about the broader marketplace.
1: Okay, and we'll get back to that in a second, but the SpaceX roadshow has wrapped up. Shares, of course, pressed last night in New York. What are you focused on today on the first trading day?
2: Well, it's a momentous transaction, and I want to start by congratulating SpaceX, a company, Elon Musk, his management team, his employees, and it's an extraordinary day for the company. We were privileged to be the lead left bookrunner on the transaction. As you said at the outset, it's a $75 billion IPO, the largest in history. I think it presages the beginning of a pretty sizable wave of IPOs, which we're excited about. I also think it shows you that the capital markets, led by the U.S. capital markets, but the global capital markets are demonstrating a willingness to finance this AI infrastructure build and this build in space, which is quite exciting.
1: Can the markets absorb two other big IPOs from here until the end of the year?
2: Well, a couple things to say about the IPO market. The IPO market historically has been a couple $100 billion of volume for the last 10 or so years. We had one year in 2021 where it spiked to $600 billion of volume led by SPACs and other activities kind of in that COVID era that were not sustainable. But really, it's a marketplace that's been $150 to $250 billion for most of the last 10 or 15 years. Year to date, prior to today, the marketplace would be about $95 billion of global IPO volume. So we're now, with this IPO, moving towards $200 billion of volume. And my guess is if you think about what happens for the second half of the year, we could see global IPO volume approaching $300 billion, $250 to $300 billion, which is large, but it's not in the scheme of the historical precedents that large. Yeah. And most importantly, because global market cap has grown so dramatically in the last five or so years, as a percentage of global market cap and global float, it's only 14 or 15 basis points of total global market cap, which actually in historical terms is not that large. So we've not been particularly concerned about the overall dynamics. Obviously, investors make their decisions on individual companies, but the overall dynamics, it feels, it should be very well supported.
1: I mean, I think in the last 2 weeks, you've helped SpaceX, but also Alphabet put together plans to raise nearly $200 billion.
2: We did. I
1: mean, that's really quite incredible.
2: Last week, we raised quite a lot of capital for Alphabet. This week, we raised quite a lot of capital for SpaceX. Our position in those marketplace continues to be very strong. Yeah. But most importantly, the capital markets are demonstrating a willingness to finance these extraordinary companies as we build out this AI infrastructure. And I should call out our team. It's extraordinarily proud of our team, across our technology franchise, our equity capital markets franchise, our debt capital markets franchise. We're really executing well, and we're very proud of our team.
1: John, because today is such a big day, right, for SpaceX in New York, a lot of people, of course, kind of remember the Facebook IPO back in 2012, when there was just concerns about it working on the right day. Do you know of conversations with NASDAQ having happened so that today goes smoothly?
2: Well, I would say that many of us have been preparing for this for a long time. So I think you should assume that whether it's Goldman Sachs, NASDAQ, other underwriters, the broader marketplace, a lot of preparation has been put in place for what we expect and hope to be a very good day today.
1: How do you make sure that there are options for retail, I guess, investors on SpaceX?
2: Well, there are plenty of options being put in place for retail, and I think that I'm not overly worried about whether those options will be in place. I think you'll see plenty of opportunity for retail to invest.
1: Do you see exuberance in equity markets, and is that a concern going forward? Given all the forces, would it be, it could be AI, but it's also everything that we're seeing in the Middle East with inflation creeping up.
2: Yeah, I think if you look at the global equity marketplace, we've obviously seen an explosion of valuations. The global equity capitalization is about $150 trillion now. Over half of that is in the United States. Yeah. So the U.S. has been the preponderance of that growth. Mm-hmm. Valuations, if you look at S&P multiples, are around 21, 22 times, depending on how you look. Obviously, they're higher for the more tech-centric part of the economy. On an equal cap-weighted basis, it's like 17 times, which is really historically a little on the high end, but not an extraordinary or demanding valuation. So yes, they're high. On a price-earnings basis, they're also high, but not totally out of bounds. And so I think the fundamental premise is right now earnings growth is extraordinarily strong.
1: Right.
2: Q1 earnings growth for the S&P 500, 28%, well above any historical norms. So it's not as if the market is actually driving valuations materially higher right now.
1: Right.
2: They're according similar valuations on a much stronger base of earnings. We'll see if that continues. But right now it looks as if the marketplace is reasonably rational about the earnings growth. And I think the bigger question is, how do the returns on capital invested in this AI infrastructure build transpire, and how do they transpire across the enterprise landscape?
1: When you look at these mega IPOs, does it make it more difficult for smaller IPOs to get in?
2: I think there's a risk that we have a crowding out effect.
1: Yeah.
2: I think there's a risk across the capital markets, not just in the IPO market, that those things that are more in the slipstream of AI and AI infrastructure and compute are going to aggregate more capital, and that those that are not in that slipstream have a little bit tougher time. I think we're still in the infrastructure build. I'm expecting at some point we get into the deployment, phase and the application phase, where you start to see it filter through a broader part of the economy. And the companies that do a really good job with that, I think, will attract enormous amounts of capital as they're proving the theory of the case that they're actually getting good returns on their own deployment of tokens and compute.
1: Right.
2: And that probably will level things out.
1: I mean, speaking of tokens, as Goldman embraces AI, one thing that we're hearing from a lot of the banks is actually tokens are just getting more and more expensive. I think in some cases, employees, token costs are bigger than their annual salaries. Like, how do you think about that?
2: Well, I think that most enterprises right now are preferencing adoption, literacy, innovation, experimentation.
1: Yeah.
2: So we're all trying to find ways to have our employees better understand how these tools can be valuable for them. And that's a more expensive mechanism, because you're not really micromanaging, the ROIC on every token that you're using at this phase of the development cycle. I think that will start to change over time, as people get a little bit more rational about where they want to spend tokens or where they don't, and what kinds of models they want to use for what purposes. So I definitely think we're in the phase now where it's a little bit of roll it all out there and let it run a bit, which I think is rational. We have a lot of learning to do. Over time, there'll be a little bit more discerning behavior, I expect, on how you deploy those tokens and what returns you expect.
1: What does discerning look like? Is it possible caps on the amount spent, or is it?
2: I think every company will have its own approach to doing it, but I think fundamentally you look at use cases and you try to determine how much compute do I need to generate to have this use case go to what I expect it to go to, and what kind of returns on invested capital do I want to see, whether it's productivity unlock, more efficiency, more revenue growth because I build tools for clients. I mean, at Goldman Sachs, we're focused on probably four major vectors. One is literacy and adoption. One is software development life cycle. Use cases around process reengineering in the firm in terms of things we do that are less automated that become more automated. And the fourth vector, which ultimately is probably the biggest and most exciting vector, is tooling that we can build for our clients to make our relationship with our clients stronger and our value proposition more significant. And if we can do that effectively, we will differentiate our firm. And I think that that all costs tokens. We will develop an ROIC metric across all vectors over time. Right now, we're not going to be myopically focused on every microeconomic of that.
1: I mean, does the rollout or implementation of AI actually, kill or affect jobs?
2: I think we don't know is the honest answer. We've said publicly, and David Solomon wrote an op-ed that I think was a very effective op-ed, that the labor market is much more dynamic than is commonly understood. There's a lot of job creation and job loss in any given year, and certainly in the United States, and I'd say, you know, across the globe, although the U.S. tends to be a bit more dynamic in that regard. So I think when you look at the broad labor market, it's unclear to us that we're going to see significant job losses. This may be like every other innovation where you have a lot of new jobs created and you have some disruption along the way, but you actually end up with more employment over time and more productivity in the economy. And my guess is this probably moves in that direction. Okay. We're going to learn a lot in the next handful of years.
1: What's your take on Europe?
2: So I've been here now a couple days. I was actually at the Founders Forum yesterday. You and I were just talking about that offstage, which is a venture, you know, forum for entrepreneurial companies in Europe, extraordinary companies. You know, I think that there's too much pessimism, in my view, about Europe. The default setting seems to be pessimism as opposed to optimism. There's a lot of great innovation happening here. There's an enormous intellect in this, you know, part of the world, just like there is in other parts of the world. There's no difference in the intellect here. I think risk capital is the single biggest, you know, question. Back to your questions on SpaceX and Alphabet, the amount of risk capital that permeates the American capital markets is extraordinary and really one of the secret sauces of America. And I think that Europe needs to find a way to generate more of that risk capital. And then I would say, from a competitive standpoint, operate more as a single market. Right. You know, the promise of Europe was always this great single market that would be equivalent in size to America and China. And it hasn't really come to fruition, largely because I don't think it's really operated in a way to allow it to, you know, allow it to be a single market.
1: Europe is changing, right? The margins because of the extra spend from Germany. I mean, again, it's a complicated region, like many regions at the moment. When you speak to CEOs, what do they need?
2: Less regulation. Less bureaucracy, more of an ability to tap into all these markets on a more unified fashion, and more risk capital.
1: When you look at, so we're talking about M&A, I mean, do you still have appetite at Goldman Sachs to do, are you on the prowl for some big M&A?
2: Well, if you look at what we've done over the last year, I would call out three transactions, two of which were acquisitions. One was a partnership. We bought a business called Innovator, which was an ETF platform. We bought a business called Industry Ventures, which is a venture capital private asset company. And we partnered with T. Rowe Price to build multi-asset solutions primarily geared towards U.S. retirement and U.S. wealth. All three of those transactions, not extraordinarily big in their own right, add to our product and solutions capabilities across our asset and wealth management business, add to our distribution capabilities. We want to do more of those. If we can find more situations that look like what you've seen us do thus far, we would like to find more of those.
1: I mean, is it fair to say they were capped at like $5
2: billion? I'd say the acquisitions were, you know, kind of plus minus $1 to $2 billion.
1: Okay.
2: So in total, you know, between that and however you want to value the partnership, yeah, these are not in the scheme of a $325 or $30 billion market cap. These are not large transactions, but they add to our capability set. They add to our growth. They make our value proposition with our clients stronger, and we'd like to find more opportunities to do more of the same.
1: When you look at the U.S. economy, I mean, you sit just on so much data. Is there anything that looks unhealthy? Is the consumer worried? Do you see any defaults? Is there something that, you know, the Fed should be looking at?
2: I see employment, maybe surprising to some, continuing to be pretty strong and fairly tight. I see a lot of nominal growth. Yeah. Obviously, the AI infrastructure build is a significant stimulus to that. I see U.S. consumers continuing to behave in the traditional U.S. consumer way, which is to spend, you know, a reasonable bit of their household income. I see an enormous amount of household wealth that's been created, $180 trillion of household wealth in the United States, which is a little over eight times the household income. That's at an all-time high. So you're seeing a significant amount of wealth created in the stock market and other financial assets. And I see a fairly healthy amount of inflation. So I think you're going to see more nominal growth and probably more inflation for some time to come. But the consumer continues to be pretty strong, and I think that's fundamentally important to the U.S. economy.
1: Okay, John Waldron, thank you so much for joining us. Don't be a stranger. Every time you're in London, we're expecting you now
2: on
1: the set. John Waldron, President and Chief Operating Officer of Goldman Sachs. Now, let's also go back to one of our top stories and bring you more on the SpaceX IPO, as the initial share price of the rocket and AI firm could jump 35% higher from shadow markets. Now, I'm joined by Matt Bloxham, intelligence analyst at Bloomberg. So, Matt, what can we actually expect today, the first day of trading?
3: Yeah, I mean, I think a lot of excitement, and you know, I think certainly the talk that there was over $100 billion of retail demand for this IPO suggests that, you know, we are going to see upside in the share price, you know, and the prediction markets and the futures markets and the crypto markets all point into that kind of 30-35% upside. So it's going to be interesting to watch for sure. And obviously, Elon Musk, if that happens, on paper at least, becoming the first ever trillionaire. So quite an incredible day, really.
1: It is quite incredible. What's the path ahead then for Elon Musk and SpaceX?
3: Yeah, so I think, you know, very near term, what I'm really focused on is the SpaceX Starship next launch. So that's due late June, early July. Starship is incredibly important to so many of SpaceX plans. So that's the next test launch where people will be looking to see if that goes well and it takes on more commercial and fundamental significance. Beyond that, there's a lot of focus on what's going to happen with Tesla and the relationship with SpaceX, with all the people now thinking it's a question of when, not if, Elon Musk moves to merge those two businesses. You're right now, they're kind of quite tied by Terafab, which is the new chip joint venture, and people expecting that there's going to be some kind of tie-up between SpaceX and Tesla, maybe within the next 12 months.
1: Matt, thank you so much. Matt Bloxham, their tech analyst at Bloomberg Intelligence. Now, coming up, the European Central Bank delivers its first rate hike in 3 years. We'll discuss the path ahead as policymakers across the world grapple with inflation pressures. That's coming up next, and this is Bloomberg.
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0: I'm David Westin. Join me each week on Wall Street Week for stories of capitalism. This week, Stephen Ratner on SpaceX and the other mega IPOs. Nick Fox of Google on AI coming to its search engine. The U.S. government backs 9 quantum computing firms. And the World Cup gets underway with more teams, more matches, and a whole lot more money at stake.
1: This World Cup, it feels a little different, to say the least, because I don't think it's accessible.
0: Watch Wall Street Week. More than what you need to know, it's what you need to think about.
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3: Welcome back, everyone. Now, we are getting a little bit of breaking news out of the U.S. and Iran. Now, earlier this morning, President Trump was insisting that the Iran deal was close after scrapping some of the new strikes that he had said. And now we're just getting a little bit, I guess, of a readout from the semi-national news agency of Iran, Mehr. And they're basically saying that the U.S. and Iran memorandum of understanding stipulates that the Strait of Hormuz will reopen within 30 days. They're also saying that the U.S. will withdraw forces from the area surrounding Iran under this new memorandum of understanding. Now, again, we've seen this in the past. It's almost a little bit of a pattern. Things quieten down, it gets a little bit better, and then they flare up again. I'm not suggesting they flare up this time, but just wait and see what happens over the next couple of days. The Mehr agency, again, this is a semi-official news agency of Iran, actually citing sources close to the negotiation team. Now, Bundesbank President Joachim Nagel says the ECB is ready to raise rates for a second straight meeting if the shock from the war in Iran requires it. We also understand that other policymakers are also open to a move higher as soon as July. Now we're joined by Constantine Veit, European Rates Portfolio Manager at PIMCO. Constantine, thank you for joining us. I mean, there's a little bit of a pattern that if you hike once, maybe it just makes sense to go a little bit more cautiously, but instead of doing one and done. What's your take?
4: In our baseline, we have 2 rate hikes. I think whether it's 1 or 3 or 2, the important message is this is not 2022, right? The backdrop is very, very different. The negative supply shock is not matched by a positive demand shock. So in pretty much most of the scenarios, there's not that much for the ECB to do. And it's also important to highlight the different starting conditions of the central bank. So if you look at where they are versus their neutral posture in terms of policy rates, then with the Fed and Bank of England being above, the BOJ being below, the ECB roughly at neutral. So, for the ECB to do something now means hiking rates, while for the Fed and the Bank of England, for example, doing something now means probably staying on hold.
3: Yeah, but Constantine, I mean, overall, again, does it mean if there is another hike or another 2 hikes, would that be a policy mistake? Because they have 1 mandate is inflation. If you're a small, medium-sized company in Europe, maybe you're really feeling some of the pain.
4: Yes, I agree. I was a bit surprised that there was not much discussion around the growth outlook yesterday. So I think the growth outlook that the ECB portrays is a bit too optimistic. But if you look at their neutral range, they've updated their neutral range, which is 175, 250. So if you hike twice, you would be at the upper end of the neutral range. And also keep in mind that core inflation or domestic services inflation hasn't really normalized even before the conflict and was still above target. So I think the ECB called it a robust decision, and I think 1 or 2 hikes should indeed be robust across a range of scenarios. And I think that's also not something that you then would have potentially to reverse quickly.
3: Do you worry about GDP? First quarter was a bit softer than expected. What does second quarter look like?
4: Yes, first quarter was soft. The second quarter doesn't look great either. So if you look at the PMIs, they point to marginally negative growth. So you could technically get a recession in the euro area in the first half of the year. So it's quite interesting that the ECB still projects 0.8 in terms of GDP for this year. That's probably a bit on the optimistic side. So we probably see more like 0.5% or even lower.
3: Constantine, what are you buying right now? So you're a PIMCO, what's the one thing that you'd be buying right now, shopping up?
4: I think the focus for us is on quality, simply speaking, because this is an environment where you don't have to take much risk, which is beautiful for us here in Europe. We have been 8 years in a negative yield environment where you had to stretch a lot. You had to take a lot of interest interest rate risk, a lot of credit risk to earn a decent return on your investment. And that's not the case anymore. You can stay short in interest rate risk. You can stay up in quality when it comes to credit risk and earn a pretty good return on your investment. So that's our focus right now. So we're more careful on the economically sensitive parts of the market, lower quality credit, and these type of areas.
3: I mean, there seems to be a difference, for example, between German bonds and Italian BTPs.
4: We remain constructive on the so-called periphery. The spread is around 77 right now. We have been around 60 before the crisis, and we think over time there is room for spreads to compress. Also, given that obviously there has been a change in the fiscal stance in Germany, so you could see over time a conversion in the fundamental positions there, which would argue for more spread compression. So overall, we remain constructive on the periphery.
3: Constantine, I mean, I've the bond market has always been just incredible to watch, but now is really the time where there's such a big difference between what we're seeing in equities and what the bond market, especially the Treasury market, is telling the Fed to do. I mean, does this kind of also play out in the Bank of England and ECB?
4: Yeah, I think the bond markets are doing their job right now, and you see that across jurisdiction, actually, that the bond markets are now, given that central banks retreat and not involved anymore in the bond markets, that the fundamentals come into sharper relief again. And you see occasionally repricing and a reassessment of the fundamental positions. We have seen this in France, we've seen this in Germany, where the debt brake was basically abolished, and you had a 50 basis points repricing on the 10-year bond in 2 days. So and yields are very attractive right now. So policy rates are at reasonable levels. The 10-year rates are at reasonable levels pretty much around the globe. And if you compare to where equity market valuations are, then to us, fixed income looks very attractive.
3: Okay, Constantine, thank you so much for joining us on the day after, of course, the ECB with a lot going on the markets. Constantine Veit, their European Rates Portfolio Manager at PIMCO. Now, let's look at the markets. Traders do remain very wary of a potential deal with Iran, between the U.S. and Iran. Some expecting equity markets maybe to muddle through a little bit due to lingering anxieties and, of course, the upcoming Fed meeting. If you look at markets elsewhere, they're also trying to catch up with Wall Street's chip maker fueled gains from Thursday. Now, what do they really want to see? Look, traders want to see the end of more than a 100-day war that has caused the biggest oil supply shock in history and roiled global markets. Coming up, we'll look to how the Czech Republic is handling the economic pressures Europe is facing.
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11: Can you rival the size of those? 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
11: Does the way you invest need to change then? 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
12: The beauty of our strategy, we invest in the largest companies in the world, kind of large cap, mega cap companies, mostly based here. If you look at Berkshire over the last 60 years, it's built most of its value running, becoming effectively an insurance holding company. 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Right. And it was his successful management of the assets. So when you heard Buffett buying Apple, it wasn't Buffett buying Apple. It wasn't even Berkshire buying Apple. Mm-hmm. It was the Berkshire insurance subsidiaries buying Apple. And we're going to do the same thing. The goal of Howard Hughes is to build a long-term diversified holding company akin to what Buffett has done. over a long period of time.
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3: Well, good morning, everyone, and welcome to The Pulse. I'm Francie Lacqua here in London, and these are your top stories. SpaceX makes history with the biggest ever IPO, raising $75 billion and putting Elon Musk on the verge of becoming the world's first trillionaire. Iran's semi-official Mehr News Agency releases details of a memorandum of understanding to end the war with the U.S. President Trump says a deal could be signed as soon as this weekend. Plus, the Bundesbank president says the ECB is ready to hike again next month, if necessary, after it raised rates for the first time in almost 3 years. So more on, well, one of our top stories in a few minutes. In the last few minutes, reports have emerged of details of this memorandum of understanding to end the war with the U.S. That's after President Trump said a deal to end the war could be signed as soon as this weekend. Well, Abir Abu Omar joins us in Dubai. So, Abir, what more do we know about what this semi-official Iranian news agency is telling us?
19: Good morning, Francine. So, yes, over the past few minutes, these are some of the headlines that have emerged from the semi-official Iranian state media Mehr, suggesting that the document, essentially, or the MOU is under consideration. These are some of the headlines. It will stipulate the reopening of the Strait of Hormuz within 30 days. It will unfreeze those $24 billion of frozen assets and lift oil sanctions. Now, just a very important caveat here. Mehr is saying that this MOU or these concessions are pending the approval by Iranian authorities. They cite a source that is close to the negotiating team. It is still unclear whether the text matches the text by Tehran or that was cited by this semi-official media matches the one that President Trump was referencing and was saying that it will be signed in Europe by this weekend. So still some murky details there for us to watch out for, but this time around feels a little bit different because we're getting from this back and forth some positive responses from the Iranian side. Again, if we were to go with what Mehr is saying, but we still await an official response from the Iranian government. Until now, we cannot definitively say that those are the same concessions that will be met by President Trump. Lebanon, a very sticking point in all of this. Iran says that the cessation of the war is including Lebanon through this news that we're getting. Israel has said earlier that it wasn't part of this MOU. So again, some conflict that we're still seeing in those back and forth statements. We will definitely be monitoring the situation and filling in. Oil prices dropping around to around $86 a barrel. So that is something that markets are taking very positively this morning, Francine.
3: Abir, thank you so much. It always is, I think, encouraging when you have a little bit of detail, but then you're absolutely right. We just need to check whether both sides agree on what detail was put out. Abir Abu Omar in Dubai. Now, the chief of the Czech Central Bank, Aleš Michal, has said that he sees a strong argument to raise interest rates to contain inflation. Now, a potential rate increase could put the central bank on a collision course with the Czech prime minister, who's urged policymakers to lower borrowing costs. Well, the governor, Aleš Michal, joins us now for an exclusive conversation. Governor, thank you so much for joining us. Now, first, this is a big week because the ECB yesterday raised interest rates. Now, what kind of impact does that have on your country?
20: So, good morning, Francine, and thank you very much for having me. So, our next decision, which will be next week, will be based on our own risk assessment. So the ECB decision will not affect our next step. Our key rate has been 3.50 for more than a year. So we have not cut rates below inflation in this cycle, which is very important. So for us all is not the problem. The real problem is that there is too much money in the economy. It was created by years of zero rates and negative real rates before COVID, and it was supported by fiscal deficits. So this is still pushing core inflation higher. So we have to stay hawkish forever.
3: So talk to me a little bit about, we just, you know, we're trying to analyze what's happening in the Middle East. And frankly, it's unclear because every couple of days there's negotiations. We're not sure where it ends. Sometimes it changes. How much real inflationary pressure do you see from the price of oil?
20: So wars tend to increase inflation, definitely. So they bring more spending, bigger deficits, and more pressures on prices.
3: Is that, I mean, could that be short-lived? Again, there's many questions on whether, if Iran gets resolved, which, you know, we don't know at this point, but if it gets resolved quite quickly, does it, you know, does inflation, does it really help with inflation on the short side?
20: With the cost inflation, yes, but when I became governor of the Czech National Bank, it was in mid 2022, the inflation was close to 20%. 20%. So we reduce it to around 2%. And for more than 2 years from now, inflation has been close to our target.
3: Yeah.
20: So we restored price stability and we will protect it. But current inflation right now in the Czech Republic is 2.1 year on year. Rates 3.5, yeah, so which is our big advantage. So

0: 4.9%, and we are fighting with this core inflation. Right, yeah, now.
1: But so, Governor, are you ready to support a rates increase as soon as next week when you meet?
0: I think June move is now a real possibility. Mm-hmm. The case for a rate hike has strengthened, mm-hmm. and forever hawkish, mm-hmm. I would say. Mm-hmm.
1: Governor, I mean, one of the other things I want to talk about but was Bitcoin, because in November 2025, of course, the Czech National Bank made its first ever purchase of crypto assets, mainly Bitcoin. Yeah. What have you learned so far from running this test fund?
0: Okay. So a central bank and Bitcoin, it's a strange combination, isn't it? Yeah. So most people do not put these two things together. Yeah. I do. So my logic or my philosophy is that in monetary policy, central bank must be conservative. For me, that means hawkish forever, higher rates for longer, mm-hmm. no quantitative easing, no currency devaluation. That's conservative monetary policy. But a central bank must also think ahead. And in operation, we must innovate. We must try to understand the future. That's why we created a test portfolio.
1: Yeah.
0: It's a test portfolio, not a revolution, not a political statement, a test. It's a $1 million test. Our exchange, our FX reserves are $180 billion. So we will run this test for 2 years and experience, as you ask. I see only two possible outcomes for Bitcoin, very high value or zero.
1: Yes, but I mean, is this a surprise? Do you think that you're holding, I understand it's a test and it's only for 2 years, but what portion of the reserve could you imagine holding in Bitcoin in the future?
0: We will decide it after the test, after 2 years. Yeah. Right now, I would like to say that I'm not a crypto governor, definitely, because I expect a hard shakeout in crypto, definitely. Yeah? There may be a wave of failures. Yeah? But on the other hand, there will be strong companies and strong technologies which survive, definitely. So there will be some process of creative destruction in this part of economy. But let's understand the future. Let's create the future. I'm there for the future.
1: Governor, you are quite innovative. I mean, what you've done is very innovative also on, you know, the change in reserve management. It is a shift to basically increase a portion of equities and gold.
0: Yes.
1: Right? And that's happened. What results is this new approach delivering?
0: So our investment horizon is infinite.
1: Okay.
0: So that's why we provide two long-term moves. Increase equity allocation from 8 to 26% mm-hmm. of our FX reserve, and we increase our gold from almost 0 to 6.5%, I would say, of our reserves. And results last year, return was 10%. Same as Warren Buffett result. So far, so good, I would say. But 1 year is not enough, I would say, to judge a portfolio. Warren Buffett built his reputation, I would say, over more than 50 years. So ask me again in 50 years.
1: Yeah, I mean, I hope to ask you next year. I hope this is not in 50 years. But the portion of stocks, as I understand it, will also increase to about 30% of the total reserves by 2029. And a lot of that chunk is U.S. stock market. So what is, I guess, your strategy for U.S. equities, especially at a time where everything's changing because of SpaceX today?
0: So with the investment horizon, which is infinite, so we do not focus on short-term bubbles. So we stay with our strategy. So we have built the portfolio for the long-term future. We have a high expected return because of the stocks and because of the U.S. stocks. So the portfolio is for the next 50 years. Mm-hmm. So that's it.
1: Okay. I mean, do you worry about valuations in AI and tech in the U.S.?
0: No, I'm not focusing on short-term bubbles.
1: Okay.
0: Right now, it's a long-term portfolio for our kids.
1: Governor, really great to speak to you. Very refreshing view. Thank you so much for joining us here in London, in our studio. Thank you. Alex Amichel, the governor of the Czech Central Bank. Now, coming up, we'll speak to the chief executive of the AI drug discovery.

firm, of course, working to use artificial intelligence to extend human life. We'll speak to the chief executive of InSilico Medicine. That's next, and this is Bloomberg.

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1: Third period comes to an end. Game two headed to overtime.
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0: 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The future of money with Bloomberg Crypto. 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
3: History Week. 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
4: Welcome back, everyone. Now, AI drug discovery firm Insilico Medicine is stepping up the quest to harness artificial intelligence to extend human life. Now, the company is really working with partners to develop what they expect to be among the first AI foundation models dedicated to human longevity science. Well, Insilico went public in Hong Kong last December amid an investor frenzy over China's biotech and AI boom. Well, I'm delighted to be joined by Alex Zavarankov, the founder and chief executive of Insilico Medicine. Alex, thank you so much for joining us. I mean, this is a booming space that people are really trying to figure out, understand, and possibly invest in. How does your approach, for example, you know, differ from the likes of Isomorphic Labs and Xaira?
5: Sure. So Insilico has been around for a number of years, and it took us a while to build an AI platform that constantly delivers ultra-high-quality therapeutic assets. That have dual purpose. So we usually go after what we call pipeline in a product. So imagine a drug that can be purposed towards multiple indications, not just one. Then we try to get it approved for the indication with the highest probability of success, where we are more likely to outperform the standard of care. And then we try to take it as far as possible into the clinic or license it out. And try to repurpose the drug into aging.
4: Right.
5: Because the core of our discovery engine is human aging. That's the problem that every one of us has, and everybody who is listening has. It's my biggest problem in my life. And if you can target aging at its core, get a drug approved for the indication, and then repurpose it towards more indications and get the maximum longevity benefit and even preventative therapeutic benefit, that would be the ultimate goal. Like, think about GLP-1s. GLP-1 as a target has been discovered more than 40 years ago. It became a drug very recently and became a $1 trillion opportunity. So yeah. I am on it right now.
4: Yeah.
5: I love it. So I want to develop the next one.
4: It's so interesting. So when you look at, you know, AI, we often talk about AI and productivity in your space, in your world. But this could touch, of course, you know, drug discovery, preclinical drug development, clinical drug development, regulatory filing, marketing, or finding the right patients. What do you think number one, two, and three benefits are?
5: So the number one benefit of AI is, of course, speed. So at the preclinical level, we now can beat the traditional approaches at least by 4 times. And it's not only AI, it's also the infrastructure that we usually use around the world. That's why deglobalization is very bad for us, because we need to use the labs around the world, distribute the workload, get the data back, and see if AI was right or wrong. So now I managed to get the time from zero to developmental candidate, one step before clinical trials, to 12 to 18 months. My record was 9. Okay. Typical traditional approaches is 4.5 years. So it's faster, cheaper, higher probability of success, higher novelty, and then, again, our unique property is aging. We have the performance metrics here on the on the label.
4: This is a great marketing tool.
5: So you can see that, marketing, productivity tool. So usually companies that you've named, they don't have a single one. Here I've got 30 developmental candidates. Three are in phase two. One phase two complete, planning to go phase three. And everybody in the company wears one.
4: I mean, you should do that actually also, if, you know, the World Cup should do it when they add a star if you win the World Cup. It'd be easier than having to buy a new football shirt every time. I mean, when you talk about a particular area of human health, I guess, that you want to focus on, and you say aging, I mean, is this to combat diseases? It's like, it's so wide. I wonder whether you have to approach it from a more kind of targeted clinical level.
5: Well, I have my personal philosophy and the company philosophy, and very rarely they properly convolute into a strategy that aligns with my vision, because my vision is to keep people productive as long as possible at their peak, so extending peak span. So imagine that you get to your ultimate performance level in a lifetime, and then you do not decline. You actually are either flat or even advancing.
4: Okay, is that an age? Is that an age, or does it really depend on biometrics?
5: So currently, it is your chronological age, which pretty much defines how long you're going to function.
4: No.
5: And there are stats for that.
4: No.
5: In the ideal world, you should be able to reverse some of the age-associated damage, or most of it, and continue at your peak.
4: Mm-hmm.
5: Continuous improvement. Otherwise, life is very unfair. And but the therapeutic process, the development of drugs, is very different from our, you know, ideal world. So you have to target a disease first to get the drug approved. And the drug that is targeting aging must be powerful enough to modulate the disease so that you outperform the standard of care. That is incredibly difficult, because you are not trying to fix something that is dramatically broken at like hitting it directly. But this indirect benefit must be outperforming standard of care. And that is very difficult. And then to be able to repurpose the drug after it gets approved into aging. So that's kind of one of my dreams, to be able to take my own drugs regularly to reverse some of the aging.
4: Alex, I mean, this is so interesting. And I wonder how you think about, you know, you're basically talking about longevity and healthy aging. But I don't know whether there's a contradiction with also job availability and the fact that if you stay in your job for too long, then the youth can't come up the ladder.
5: Well, right now, people are actually not reproducing as they used to. So the population of developed nations is collapsing. If you can extend the life and productive life of as many people as possible, you're going to have very productive labor. Mm-hmm. Also, with AI, you have massive opportunities for enabling people who are retiring or even retired to go back into the labor force. So their skills, their intent, their work ethic, their values may be contributing to the society in a much more profound way than people who may come into the labor force later.
4: Do you think we'll really have some kind of big breakthrough on what your hope and dream is in our lifetime?
5: I think in our lifetime, we're going to have many breakthroughs. On the immediate horizon, I don't see a single drug that can extend your life by more than 5 years as a healthy individual who is already optimizing, sleeping, not overeating. However, I think that within the next 10, 15 years, we have the chance for massive breakthroughs.
4: Okay.
5: I run a conference in this area. Everybody is coming there every year from all over the world to discuss the recent advances.
4: Mm-hmm.
5: We usually look at the horizon of 10, 15 years for drug discovery and development. And many of the discoveries that have been made last 10 years may actually get you more than 10 years. Mm-hmm. So it might be at the longevity escape velocity right now. We just need to execute.
4: Alex, thank you so much. What a great conversation. I'm also a little bit jealous. I might do the same for the Pulse team with a number of newsmakers and update that every couple of months.
5: Stats are good.
4: Stats are good. And Bloomberg's a big believer in data. Alex, thank you so much for joining us. Alex Zavarankov, founder and chief executive of InSilico Medicine. Now, Switzerland is set for a nail-biter referendum on Sunday on a proposal to cap the population at 10 million. It's an unprecedented proposal which has never been tried by a modern economy. Rudolf Minch, chief executive chief economist at Economie Suisse, which represents the interests of thousands of Swiss companies, joins me. So, Rudolf, first of all, how do you see, I mean, this is tight. It's a tight referendum, but it could really change the composition of the Swiss economy for a lifetime, for years and years to come. How are people thinking about this?
2: The initiative wants to cap the population at the size of 10 million, but this threshold will be reached only in the early of the 40s or in the late 30s. So it takes quite a long time until the threshold is reached. So for that, we do not expect initial consequences, merely planning uncertainty what happens in the future, but no initial consequences because the population size at the moment is around 9.1 million, so it takes quite a long time until the Swiss population will reach this 10 million threshold.
4: I mean, Economie Suisse is Switzerland's largest business lobby. So what are the contingency plans for your organization if voters back the 10 million cap?
2: Obviously, it's not a good idea to cap the population at the 10 million threshold. We need flexibility, and the Swiss economy depends heavily on foreign workforce, say in the labor-intensive sectors like restaurants, construction, or the whole healthcare system, but also on innovation. Switzerland is an innovative country, so we need to have foreign talents, and up to now we have the privilege to be attractive for foreign talents coming from all over the world to Switzerland to join the workforce here, to create new patents, to doing some research and creating, developing new products and services. And this this openness is under threat.
4: Swiss companies have been quite vocal that the cap would severely restrict their ability to recruit the talent they need. Which companies or will companies leave Switzerland if voters back this cap?
2: As I said before, we have these labor-intensive sectors. They fear they do not be able to hire enough foreigners to maintain the level of services or producing products in Switzerland. So that, To add a word, it's the main issue about the initiative is planning and certainty. We have time in Switzerland to develop the proper measures, to implement proper measures, but there's some planning uncertainty also. What will be the reaction of the European Union if there would be a yes? So we have to explain that initially nothing will happen, and we continue with the bilateral agreement with the European Union.
4: I mean, nothing will happen initially, but do you see, I mean, if companies were to leave, what companies, what sectors would leave first?
2: Probably it's not that easy because we live with such initiatives over decades. And in Switzerland, we have a saying that the soup is not eaten that hot, that it is cooked. And therefore, the enterprises do expect that Swiss policymakers do not going to implement this initiative in a really strict way as it is written in the text. So there will be some in the future, some pragmatic solution to the and finding some ways that the openness of the Swiss economy maintain and ability to attract foreign workers will remain.
4: Rudolf Minch, thank you so much for joining us. That was, of course, Rudolf, the chief economist at Economie Suisse. Up next, it's Bloomberg Brief, and this is Bloomberg.
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0: It's 5 a.m. in New York City, 10 a.m. in London. Good morning. I'm Bonnie Quinn with your Bloomberg Brief. Let's get you set up for the day. Deal hopes. Iran's semi-official news agency, MER, reports details of a draft agreement being discussed with the United States. Stocks extending their gains, oil sliding on optimism over that potential deal. And the Wall Street debut of the biggest ever IPO, SpaceX, set to begin trading after raising $75 billion. So let's get a check on these markets now around the world. We'll start in Asia with Winnie Su. Winnie.
1: Good morning, Bonnie. A very happy Friday from our region. Now, you can see that the risk sentiment is very strong, especially after the U.S. signaled the end to the Iran war. And also with these headlines coming through around the details of that potential deal. Now, that is really supporting the MSCI Asia here up almost 3%, with gains also supported by the lower oil prices and that optimism ahead of SpaceX listing later today. Now, you flip the board and take a look at the South Korea market. We have Kospi here leading gains again, but we did see these gains pairing a bit in the afternoon after our report that global banks are curbing the hedge fund leverage bets on SK Hynix and Samsung on the concerns around a potential pullback after such a blistering rally. However, the Korean won here also leading gains among its Asian peers as investors, foreign investors, finally turned into net buyers of Korean stocks today.
0: All right, Winnie, thank you so much. Now let's get over to London for a check on markets with Justina Lee. Justina.
2: Good morning, Bonnie. Now, it's a day of hopes and dreams all across markets, even though we don't have that SpaceX IPO. We're seeing the Stoxx Europe 600 up 1.7% and a rally all across short end bonds here in Europe, you know, thanks to hopes for that U.S.-Iran peace deal and potentially a lower energy price. Now, what I find really interesting is, you know, yesterday we got that ECB decision, and actually officials have been projecting potentially another rate hike coming in July. But we flipped the board here, we can see that actually expectations for another rate hike have been falling precipitously over the past few days. And now actually traders are just seeing one more rate hike this year. And that explains that bond rally too, Bonnie.
0: Justina, thank you so much. Justina Lee in London. Okay, so just a few moments ago, we got details from the semi-official MER news agency of this 14-point plan. It includes things like lifting some sanctioned money, money for reconstruction. The U.S. would end the blockade within 30 days. Iran would reopen the Strait of Hormuz under Iranian arrangements within 30 days, and then there would be a period of further discussion. So around the details that we had been hearing coming out, but it seems a lot more concrete now. Bear in mind, this does need to be reviewed by Iranian authorities and agreed to, according to MER. But we have seen a reaction this morning in oil markets and across the board, which already started yesterday when the president said very firmly that there was an agreement in the works. Mind you, we had heard that several dozen times before, but this time it seemed a lot more for real, if you like. So we're seeing New York crude trading below $84 a barrel, Brent crude 86 and change. The December contract is actually trading at $82. It's also down more than 4%. We're seeing gas futures down more than 7% in Europe. If you look at stocks, we already had that rally towards the close, in particular yesterday, semis up 12% as a group. Well, that looks to continue today, potentially with the Nasdaq 100 pointing to more gains, as is the S&P 500 futures complex and Russell 2000. We're also seeing a massive move lower in yields today. We'll have a look at treasuries in just a moment. Let's get to some individual market movers now with Chloe Melly.
3: Good morning, Bonnie. Of course, space stocks are in focus today ahead of this much-anticipated SpaceX IPO. And the market is expecting a blockbuster debut from SpaceX. And so this enthusiasm is feeding through into that broader sector, with all of those names up here on the board in the green, and Rocket Lab in particular up about 7% in pre-market trading. Moving on to Adobe, which is feeling a little bit of management uncertainty and is down on the back of that today. There's an announcement that the CFO will be leaving later this month, and this comes just a few months after the company also announced the CEO would be leaving soon. And so this overshadowed actually what has been strong results and a strong outlook for the company, and we're down about 4% there. And finally, let's go over to Europe, where European airlines are reacting to this potential peace deal with Iran. Of course, even if we do get a deal over the weekend, fuel costs will not come down overnight, but we are still seeing a lot of optimism around that travel industry, that travel sector. And we're seeing Ryanair, Lufthansa and IAG, which owns British Airways, all in the green in Europe this morning.
0: Chloe, thank you so much. Chloe Melle there in London. Coming up this hour, Laura Cooper of Nuveen and Rebecca Walser, president of Walser Wealth Management. Turning back now to this May report, Iranian media reporting that a deal with the U.S., including lifting oil sanctions, reopening the Strait of Hormuz, and U.S. forces withdrawing from Iran's borders, is in the works and very close to getting signed. Let's get the latest with Bloomberg's Abir Abu Omar in Dubai. Abir, can you give us the latest that we've heard from Iranian media now?
4: Yeah, good morning, Vani. So over the past 30 minutes or so, we're getting these reports from state-affiliated media. Semi-official Mehr is reporting this statement, a 14-provision statement that includes some of the demands that Iran has in this MOU. Now, two caveats that are important here. One, we do not know if this 14-provision statement matches the one that President Trump has touted yesterday when he said that a deal is imminent and will be signed as soon as this weekend in Europe with the attendance of Vice President J.D. Vance. The second thing that is caveated is even with those 14 provisions that Iran has put through reportedly, it still needs to go through to the negotiating team and the government to finally be approved. So it's still subject to those final approvals. Some of the things that are mentioned in this statement include unblocking $24 billion of frozen assets, lifting oil sanctions, the unblocking of the Strait of Hormuz and the removal of the U.S. blockade or the naval blockade in the Strait of Hormuz, along with some other things that we have talked about multiple times over the past couple of months. But the final stage of this deal would include discussing the highly enriched uranium in Iran, as well as what Iran has put through, again, reportedly, is the sanctions relief and the economic reconstruction program of Iran due to the damage that it has suffered because of the U.S. and Israel attacks. One other thing that has emerged as a sticking point over the past couple of weeks, Fani, is Lebanon and Iran in this MOU that it says, that Mehr says has put through, the government has put through. It says that the cessation of hostilities by the U.S. would include Lebanon. Now, Israel came out earlier today and said that it was not privy to the MOU that President Trump had mentioned. So we still have to wait and see. Murky details still in the picture. But what it looks like is that markets are reacting positively across the board. We're seeing Brent crude prices at around $83 a barrel. Those are levels that we haven't seen recently. And so the market is behaving quite positively when it comes to this news. But the important caveats still persist. We have to await final confirmation through the official channels that we have monitored in the past, Fani.
0: Exactly. And there will still need to be more discussed as well, Abir. But I do want to point out the VIX also trading lower today, below 19 now. That's Bloomberg's Abir Abu Omar. SpaceX making history with a record-breaking $75 billion IPO, valuing it at almost $1.8 trillion. As shares debut today, Elon Musk is on the verge of becoming the world's first trillionaire. For more, we're joined by Matt Bloxham of Bloomberg Intelligence. So, Matt, I mean, we're looking at something that is trading at more than 90 times revenue, and in fact, it was loss-making in the last years that we have information for. Will that matter to traders?
5: Not at all. I mean, I think it's going to be loss-making and incrementally loss-making for quite a few years to come. I think clearly, you know, the market's pricing this on the future opportunity. But it, as you said, you know, on a 90 times trailing sales multiple, it has a lot of valuation to grow into. And so there's going to be a lot of focus going forward here on the execution, a number of kind of key catalysts coming up. For example, the next Starship rocket launch, perhaps in late June, early July, takes on incremental significance because that's a really critical platform for a lot of the plans that they have for the future of the business.
0: We also have with us JP Barnard, Bloomberg senior strategist. JP, what signals are pre-IPO trading in Europe and also on the crypto platform Hyperliquid telling us?
6: Well, it's amazing, and it looks like that the stock is going to be up there between like 30% and 50%. And I mean, like it's open to debate how reliable those prices are on gray market that is notoriously thin in volume and mostly driven by retail traders. So just a couple of millions can move the price a big deal there. But still, like the sentiment towards that stock seems to be extremely bullish. People want to have it in the portfolio. Space is an exciting technology. It could be the future connecting point between between data centers and AI on Earth. And people seem to anticipate that. And so valuations and all the talk doesn't really matter. It's the story that matters and the idea going forward.
0: Matt, the company says it can pull in $28.5 trillion in the future, the vast majority of that from AI and some from Starlink satellites. It seems a huge number, but then again, as the FT pointed out today, no one thought people would buy clothes online at one point, and look at Amazon now.
5: Yeah, it is a huge number. You know, we just saw some of those kind of broker forecasts. Actually, you know, there were more optimistic broker forecasts out there, even on top of the Morgan Stanley ones. And, you know, I think that there's a massive amount of an execution challenge here. You know, they've got to execute incredibly well across a whole range of sectors. They've got to displace the likes of Anthropic, Claude, OpenAI, ChatGPT to be a genuine market leader in the enterprise AI space. And, you know, they're coming from, you know, a long way back with the kind of Grok platform, you know, which has stumbled a bit in the recent past. So, you know, definitely there's a massive opportunity there for all these companies to kind of take hold of. But, you know, it's really down to execution now. And, you know, there are a lot of challenges ahead.
0: JP, when it comes to, you know, IPOs, the calendar often plays a role. Is that the case at all this time, though, given that it's Elon Musk and everything about Elon Musk seems to be unique?
6: That's a tough question. You're absolutely right. I mean, like the name itself, it like pulls in a lot of fan base and a lot of people that have a lot of faith in his ability to make even the most outrageous calls happening. And I guess Tesla is proof to that. To that sentiment. I mean, still, like, we are now in a very long bull run, and not just like in terms of length, but also like in terms of strength. And we have seen some really abnormal moves in the AI trade going upward, and SpaceX could just prove to be the latest one doing so. So in the short term, I guess like the bullish sentiment will prevail. The question, however, is like that whole AI trade is embedded in a bit of a shaky economic environment. I mean, like, we have the geopolitical issue. We have a new debate about, like, if rates are potentially going up when inflation goes higher or proves sticky. So it remains to be seen if the timing, maybe looking backwards, was like misplaced in a market that it was like at the top. Or at the other hand, I wouldn't be surprised if AI proves to go even higher, and if this is just like if we are just in the middle or even the beginning of the whole trade.
0: JP, just briefly, what are the implications for market liquidity? There's been speculation that some of the Bitcoin selling, for example, was in order to get into this IPO. What are you hearing?
6: Well, that's a debate that some people are making room for that IPO. And so cryptocurrencies, the Magnificent Seven weakness there could be something that is being sold to make room. Like, overall, the AI trade has proven over again that it's a winner-takes-all market, and that money is very happy to move very fast into the things that works, and is very happy to punish those things that don't work. So I'm not surprised if we see more of that brutal rotation.
0: All right, Jan-Patrick Barnard and Matt Bloxham, thank you both indeed. Coming up, we're going to be speaking with Laura Cooper of Nuveen. She says mega IPOs have minimal return potential in the first year. She joins us next. This is Bloomberg.
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20: Bringing you up-to-the-minute space news whenever and wherever it happens. I'm Ed Ludlow at NASA's Kennedy Space Center in Florida, and this is Bloomberg.
21: I'm David Westin. Join me each week on Wall Street Week for stories of capitalism. This week, Stephen Ratner on SpaceX and the other mega IPOs. Nick Fox of Google on AI coming to its search engine. The U.S. government backs 9 quantum computing firms. And the World Cup gets underway with more teams, more matches, and a whole lot more money at stake.
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21: Watch Wall Street Week. More than what you need to know, it's what you need to think about.
0: Futures pointed higher, oil lower now on U.S.-Iran hopes. Of course, traders also bracing for the impact of SpaceX's IPO and what it might have on AI sentiment. Joining us now is Laura Cooper, global investment strategist, head of macro credit at Nuveen. Now, she says mega IPOs have minimal return potential for the first 12 months. Laura, before we get into the details, do macro traders care about the SpaceX IPO today? Is there a frisson of excitement? Will it make a difference to outlooks, for example?
23: Well, I think we're seeing a combination of FOMO and this embedded dip buying behavior that is really driving this robust retail demand. And it does matter, I would say, for macro watchers in the sense that these mega IPOs will be seen as a good barometer more broadly for risk sentiment.
0: You point out that the S&P 500, with all of these additions this year, potentially is likely to be more than 50% technology by the end of 2027. I mean, it's one thing if you're invested in the Nasdaq, but if you're in the S&P 500, would you hope to be a little bit less concentrated in tech than that?
23: I think it's just the nature of what we're seeing because AI is the dominant theme and we are going to see this tech concentration increase even further. And I think the challenge for broader equity exposures is that even if we start to see, okay, this diversification, this broadening away from those tech sectors over time, then that's going to still leave the broader headline index, you know, fairly sideways. Lots of churn under the surface, but these small cap companies, as they increase, you know, won't necessarily have the same impact in terms of driving those headline gains to record highs that we have seen.
0: All right, Laura, as I navigate you through the alarm that we are testing here in the U.S., can I also point to some headlines just crossing now that the U.S. and Iran are nearing a peace deal around the G7 meeting next week. Now, this is according to senior officials, the U.S. and Iran edging closer to signing an agreement to reopen the Strait of Hormuz, and it would be a memorandum of understanding. We already heard from Mayor this morning some details of the proposal, which include 14 points that would need to be agreed upon before all of the sides are in agreement. Laura, what would an actual memorandum of understanding mean with the potential reopening of the Strait within 30 days? Not immediately, but within 30 days.
23: I feel like we've been here before in terms of these headlines, but I think from a market's perspective, you know, in probably a limited relief rally on the back of this, we would need to see clear confirmation that a deal is coming through. But as well, we would need to see a normalization of flows through the Strait of Hormuz. We would need to see signs that supply chain disruptions are going to be, you know, alleviated over time. But if we look at the oil futures curve, it's already about $85, $90 a barrel through the end of the year. I struggle to see that coming off quite materially, particularly given this 30-day time frame. And so that suggests we are still going to live with this persistent oil pressures through the end of the year.
0: I want to ask you one question about the Fed and the economic environment as well, Laura. You say that the next move from the Fed is more likely to be a cut than a hike in spite of the inflation overshoot that we continue to see yesterday with the PPI.
23: And it is a bit of a controversial call, certainly given the rates repricing that we have seen with markets tilting more towards hikes. But I think at this juncture, yes, we are seeing those upward inflation pressures that is being driven in part by the oil persistence, this tech inflation with software price pressures really coming in more materially. And as well, we are seeing signs of labor market resilience, which does leave wage pressures to the upside. But we think if this oil shock starts to fade, we will see that come off headline price pressures. And as well, we expect tariff effects to come off as well. So given that policy rates are already in restrictive territory, we think that we are going to see the Fed on an extended policy pause through the end of the year. We would really need to see a material de-anchoring of inflation expectations or some signs of wage inflation coming in more strongly, which is not our base case, really for us to have the view that the Fed will tighten into this energy shock.
4: All right, Laura, we have to leave it there, but thank you so much for joining us today. That is Laura Cooper of Nuveen. This is Bloomberg.
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25: 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We're going to get some key reports.
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14: 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I'm David Gura.
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16: 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We're tracking breaking news today from Wall Street to Washington.
26: Let's start overseas. The sector is really propelling this deal forward.
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26: Of course, now they're going to have competitors. We got a big week coming up in politics.
25: Earnings season is underway. We're going to get some key reports.
26: Everything you need to know before the markets open on Monday.
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4: The World Cup is underway with Mexico beating South Africa 2-0 in the opening match. But as Wall Street Week found out, this year's tournament is raising questions whether the commercialization of sports has gone too far.
28: Manchester local Andy Milne arrived in Miami ready to cheer on England.
29: I can't wait for that first match. When the national anthem strikes up, and I know that kickoff is 2 minutes away, and it's England against Croatia, and our World Cup is going to start, there's nothing like that feeling in the world.
3: This World Cup, it feels a little different, to say the least, because I don't think it's accessible. This is the world's game. This should be a platform for everybody that loves the game all around the world to be able to come, to afford to come, as they've done in all of the previous World Cups. And I've been fortunate to attend 6 World Cups. But we've got the issues of dynamic pricing, the secondary market. And basically, I think FIFA has decided that this World Cup is where they're going to make a stated $11 billion and make this a very exclusive World Cup rather than what it should be, which is an incredibly inclusive World Cup.
5: You know, we're a capitalist economy, and you know, we subscribe to the adage of supply and demand. I do believe that we will see many kids and many families that will still be able to go. I think it'll be through different routes. But by the same token, you know, there is a market in this country for events. There's a market in this country to buy premium, and I'd say we're seeing what the actual ceiling on that might be as a result of this World Cup.
0: For more, we're joined now by Bloomberg's Simon Hampton. Simon, you know, you can go to a soccer match, your local club in England, you know, all of the major matches that happen relatively cheaply, right? I mean, Champions League even. Why is it so expensive to go to these World Cup games?
6: Well, I think FIFA's taken one look at the American market and said we can make as much money as we can over here. And they've stated they're going to make, or try and make, around $11 billion. Which would dwarf what they've made in any other World Cup. And you look at the American market, you look at the Knicks tickets for the NBA finals at the moment, and they're astronomical as well. You look at Super Bowl tickets, they're astronomical. And I think FIFA looks at that and think we can have a slice of that pie.
0: Is it resellers or is it FIFA?
6: Well, it's a bit of both. So FIFA did price the tickets far higher than they usually do. Around, I think the group stages, the cheapest tickets are still double what they were at previous World Cups. But then they've also brought in their own resale market, and the tickets are going far higher on that as well, and FIFA takes a cut.
0: Is there any regulator? Because it feels like you'd almost want to boycott the games for this reason, and yet if you've been waiting all your life to go to a World Cup game, you can't do that, can you?
6: Not in America. So if you've got the money, you can go, but if not, you've got to pay a princely sum to get there.
0: All right, Bloomberg, Simon Hampton, thank you. Tune into Wall Street Week with David Weston tonight at 6 p.m. New York time.

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1: Welcome back to, yeah, that's a Pepper Thing. 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
3: Sectors are trying to solve key questions or you know, things in the market. And so the ability to have standard tools that we're all using to track lots of different things, to inform how the models are trained, will be super helpful, I think, in people being able to pick up someone else's work and say, I totally get this because it's in the same vocabulary that I do it myself.
7: We're at the epicenter of a global realignment on a scale not seen for decades. 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
8: 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I'm Michael McKee at Mount Everest, and this is Bloomberg.
9: It's 5:30 a.m. in New York City, 10:30 a.m. in London. Good morning. I'm Bonnie Quinn with your Bloomberg Brief. Let's get you set up for the day. Deal hopes. The U.S. and Iran edge closer to signing an agreement to reopen the Strait of Hormuz as G7 leaders meet next week. Stocks extending gains. Oil sliding on optimism over that deal. And the Wall Street debut of the biggest ever IPO, SpaceX, set to begin trading after raising $75 billion. Let's get straight to these markets then, though, because this morning we got word from MER, the semi-official news agency of Iran, that there is a negotiation underway and it does still need to be reviewed and finalized by authorities in Tehran, but the draft has 14 provisions, including things like a permanent and immediate ceasefire of hostilities, full lifting of the naval blockade within 30 days, a reopening of the strait within 30 days. Now, again, we have heard much of this before, but it does seem to be taking shape in a more concrete way right now, particularly with the president coming out yesterday full of hope towards the end of the market session that this was going to happen. We're also getting word from officials that it all might get signed next week at the G7 meeting, which we know the president is attending. So you see this market reaction down more than 4.5% on Brent and WTI, also down for the December contract, trading around now $82 a barrel in December. You have gas futures also much lower in Europe. Futures pointed higher this after a nice gain yesterday, particularly towards the end of the session. And adding to those gains now, we had semiconductor stocks up 12% by the end of the session yesterday. Space stocks also were clambering up the ladder before the IPO of SpaceX today. And if you look at bonds, you saw those yields drop pretty precipitously, trading now at 4.94 on the 30-year yield. That's an 8 basis point drop from yesterday, and 4.02 30.

0: 2.2 on the two-year yield, so pricing out about half that interest rate hike. Let's get to some individual movers now. Over to London and Chloe Melly.
1: Good morning, Vonnie. Today is, of course, SpaceX IPO day. And so we are looking at all of those space stocks that are very much in focus today. We are seeing the likes of Rocket Lab, Redwire and AST Space Mobile moving much higher. And of course, it's because SpaceX is expected to be this blockbuster debut. And so we are seeing all of this enthusiasm around that industry feeding through into those companies. Moving on to Adobe, which is seeing some changes at the top. So the CFO is set to be leaving later this month. And this comes a few months after an announcement that the CEO would also be soon stepping down. And so we are seeing some weakness in the stock this morning and overshadowing what were otherwise actually strong results and a raised outlook actually from Adobe. And finally, let's go over to Europe, where European airlines are very much in the green this morning because of this potential peace deal with Iran. Of course, even if the Strait of Hormuz reopens soon, it will take quite a while for those fuel costs to normalize. But we are still seeing all of that optimism around the travel industry, feeding through into the stocks with Ryanair, Lufthansa and IAG all in the green this morning in Europe.
0: Sighs of relief in airline executive boardrooms today, I'm sure. Chloe, thank you so much. SpaceX set to trade on the Nasdaq later today. Grey markets predict the stock will pop at the open. Pre-IPO trading in derivatives linked to SpaceX, for example, indicates a gain of anything between 30% and 50%. For more, Bloomberg senior market strategist Neil Campling joins us now. Well, that would follow the pattern that we see, right, Neil? So as soon as retail can get in, there is a pop, but it doesn't always mean that that pop holds. Is it a 50-50 chance that the stock ends up holding its first print price today?
2: Yeah, so it's a great point, Vonnie. I mean, I think if we look back, we did some analysis of 66 of the biggest US tech IPOs since 2012. And we found that on day one, 86% of those listings finished up on the day. So the first day pop is pretty well set for most tech IPOs. How they fare thereafter, of course, is a different thing. Dispersion comes into effect. And about one third of the IPOs have actually ended up lower than their IPO price a year later. So the first day pop isn't necessarily indicative of where the path of travel will take. But clearly, the encouraging signs are that in those grey markets, as you mentioned, it's looking higher. And given this is such a massive deal, yeah, that in itself is certainly an encouraging sign at this venture.
0: Jim Chanos calling this a hope and a dream IPO. Obviously, the company has no tangible profits, he says. Will he be proven right eventually? I mean, you know, the loss last year was $4.9 billion, and we had almost that in the first 3 months of this year alone. But that hasn't stopped people before.
2: Very true. I mean, Elon Musk has a history of very, very big plans. So clearly, if you look at the infrastructure that's in place, clearly they've done a great job in terms of the space side of things. But to build out data centers in space, which is one of the main tenets of this, is going to be extremely expensive. So it's going to take a long time for this to come to fruition in terms of profitability. That is for sure. But the path to get there is going to require probably more of these deals like the one they've signed with some of the other frontier AI markets. You've got at the moment OpenAI and Anthropic that are leading that race. But really, to build out infrastructure, XAI as the key part of their total addressable market is going to probably likely need to raise more capital because, yes, they have said they are going to burn through a lot of cash to try and bring this to fruition over the course of the next decade.
0: Neil, Elon is obviously going to become a trillionaire today, but he's not the only one who benefits, right? Peter Thiel's founders fund has a roughly 3% stake. Sequoia Capital are going to reap billions. Google has a $6 billion stake and also is renting in an arrangement with the company. So it's going to mint a lot of capital that will presumably cycle back into the market somewhere. Where do people think that'll go?
2: Yeah, it's an interesting point, actually. We've just been looking at some data that's come out this morning from Bank of America and from EPFR that's actually saying that we've got record tech inflows into the cash market. We've got record equity issuance and record equity inflows at the same time. So the liquidity is still in the market, which is a really encouraging sign. And it probably will help fund those other massive IPOs we've discussed before that are coming down the pipe, and with people expecting Anthropic to be one of the next ones. And don't forget, back in the day, Google actually bought 10% of Anthropic for just $300 million. So they've had a good, a

0: a set price. I mean, it's just unbelievable.
1: Do you own Tesla? Or what do you think of the sort of the Musk empire generally?
0: I think that the man is a modern day Nikola Tesla. He's a genius. He is, you know, his ability. I mean, when you're, let's be honest, Bonnie, when you are pricing in bonuses, if you can get a sustainable 1 million inhabitants on Mars and that's priced into your pay package for SpaceX, I think that we're talking about an innovator who's charting uncharted territory.
1: So would you be concerned about Tesla? Does it thrive or strive if Elon Musk is further divided?
0: That's a great question. And I obviously do be concerned about any CEO who's got that much going on that's so disparate. I mean, Tesla is a data company. I mean, yes, it's robotics, but it really is a data company, all of the things that it's gathering. So there's going to continue to be a need for what Tesla does, separate and apart from SpaceX. But this is a new frontier, and I think that Elon Musk is a pioneer in it, frankly.
1: So what about the rest of the AI stack then? If you're interested in SpaceX, you're going to get in, but not for a while. Do you continue to invest in, you know, memory chip makers and, you know, other chip makers until then?
0: It's really interesting. It's almost like cannibalization if you think about it. So what we saw last year is the hyperscalers that are typically writing a little less than $30 billion in bonds actually wrote $121 billion in bonds last year because they saw, oh my gosh, this investment, this CapEx need is so high, we can't do traditional routes. It's something that we have to think outside the box we're going to have to do. So you saw that last year in the hyperscalers. Then you saw Google front run, you know, new basically stocks shares, which has some dilution effects, but it was oversubscribed. It was supposed to be $80 billion, ended up almost being $85 billion. So they're trying to front run all of this liquidity evaporation that's going to happen today with SpaceX and then Anthropic and OpenAI. So I think on the one hand, we need the CapEx from the hyperscalers to continue. You're seeing Micron, you're seeing the traditional legacy, memory, storage, all of these things that are being affected, swept up because they still are required on the infrastructure, on the compute, on all of the things that require to run data centers. So those, you know, legacies are coming back into play, but they are demanding the CapEx to keep that valuation high.
1: Well, there you go. So then when you see a day where, you know, a Broadcom just takes a tumble, or, you know, a day where Korea is lower, does that start getting you a little nervous, or are you very, very confident in your thesis?
0: I'm extremely confident that we are at the very beginning stages of monetization, and that when we look back in even 60 months, we'll be like, wow, we were probably overall undervalued for the actual implications. This is going to change everything about everything about everything. And that is not hyperbolic. That is the absolute truth. But it is going to take time to transition. So I am concerned that people don't have the wherewithal and the grit to withstand the volatility that happens when you're monetizing a new frontier that you don't really know a true valuation.
1: Do you have clients that come to you and say, I want to be short this, all of it? I don't want any part of it. In fact, I want to be betting the other way.
0: Yeah, of course. I mean, we deal with a lot of clients that are looking for cash flow guarantees because they're close to retirement and they're saying, hey, I don't need all this volatility. But then the problem is, Bonnie, as much as someone says, I don't need to be, I can be on the sidelines. I just need to, you know, have my planning done. They see these outsized returns. They see the fourth industrial revolution, this frontier, and they just feel FOMO. Like, I can't live in this day and age and miss out. So but the solution is and to the amount of risk you can tolerate, participate. Otherwise, stay on the sidelines and just let's wait for the transition and monetization valuation to be more solidified.
1: And what do you do for those who want to hedge just a little bit? Hedging has become so much more complicated in this environment.
0: Yeah, so the fact is that we are tokenization of everything is the new wave, as we know. We are literally moving to digital crypto blockchain-based currencies, whether it's stablecoin, whether it's a mixture of all these things. That's the future. So what I would say is we must tether to hard assets. And so we will always be a believer in some kind of gold and silver position to hedge the risk that we're taking with the monetization. And we don't know where that value is going to come in.
1: Which is funny because gold, of all things, was staring at $44,000, just $4,300 just a couple of days ago. So,
0: Yep. You
1: know, and I know you worry as well about the resurgence of inflation.
0: Absolutely.
1: So what do you do if you don't want inflation to eat away all your gold holdings?
0: So interestingly enough, gold is actually long-term a great inflation hedge. Obviously, if you go back in the history of time, anytime we've had any kind of Middle East war around energy, it has acted as a risk on asset because central banks use it for liquidity raise. So they literally will, even as they're buying, central bank policy is to buy, they will literally go and liquidate because they need liquidity to deal with the energy crisis and how they're going to deal with all of these other supply chain issues that they have. So it is usually a risk on asset in the middle of war that deals with energy. But beyond that, if you look over time, obviously we got up to a high of 5,400. It's obviously retrenched back, but we're

0: way off the 2,500, the 3,000, where it didn't go anywhere for decades. And it's really keeping up with the fact that the world is tokenizing and derivatizing all financial assets.
1: All right, Rebecca, good luck today. I know you'll be watching
0: it,
1: even if you're not participating until things settle down a bit. That is Rebecca Walser, president of Walser Wealth Management. Now to other top stories trending on the terminal this morning. European Central Bank Governing Council member Joachim Nagel says that the central bank is ready to hike again when it meets in July, if necessary. He says the fallout from the Iran war is proving too strong to ignore. High energy costs are having repercussions for other prices and are affecting core inflation. Global banks are curbing hedge funds' leveraged bets on Asia's top chip makers after a blistering rally this year, raising concerns of a pullback. Citi, JP Morgan and Goldman Sachs have raised the financing cost to take bullish wagers on SK Hynix and Samsung Electronics shares via swaps. Societe Generale expanding into cash prime brokerage for the first time. The French bank has added around 20 people to its prime brokerage unit, mainly in New York. SocGen is likely to add more traders and salespeople as it seeks to widen the push across other geographies. Coming up, the U.S. and Iran appear much closer to signing an agreement that would end up reopening the Strait of Hormuz. Details next. This is Bloomberg.
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3: People ask me all the time, what is the key to being a really good investor? 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
4: Stepping onto the stage of a major opera house in front of 3,000 or 4,000 people is probably the most acute pressure I've ever felt in my life. Managing the Stanford Endowment, the consequences are a lot bigger.
5: This is Bloomberg Brief. I'm Bonnie Quinn in New York. Iran local media is reporting that the U.S. will lift oil sanctions and the Strait of Hormuz will reopen this part of a memorandum of understanding. Officials tell Bloomberg that a deal could be signed during the G7 summit as soon as this Sunday. Bloomberg's Abir Abu Omar joins me from Dubai. All right, take us back, Abir. We got word from MAIR, the semi-official Iran news agency. What did it say?
6: Yeah, good morning, Vani. So look, a whirlwind over the past hour or so. But what we're getting out of this semi-state-related agency in Iran is this 14-provision statement. They're citing a person that is close to the negotiating team. And essentially, parts of those provisions include what we've been discussing over the past couple of months or so. That includes the unblocking of the $24 billion of frozen assets, lifting oil sanctions, the unblocking of the Strait of Hormuz, the removal of the naval blockade within 30 days and ending all hostilities. That includes also on Lebanon. And remember, Lebanon has emerged in recent weeks as a main sticking part for Iran, where Iran said it refuses to go back to the negotiating table unless hostilities by Israel on the southern part of Lebanon, where it's where the backed militia by Iran, Hezbollah, is present. So Iran has refused to go back to the table unless those hostilities cease. And then Iran goes ahead and says through, again, reportedly, this is not confirmed yet. It goes through and it says that the final agreement would include negotiations about the highly enriched uranium and a program to reconstruct Iran economically after the damages that it had suffered due to this war. So a few caveats to bear in mind here. One, this is not confirmed by official sources that we would have normally resorted to, like the foreign minister, the speaker of the parliament, or the president. And then the second caveat is that the MOU that is presented by Mayer is not, we don't know essentially if it is the same one that President Trump has touted yesterday when he said that a deal is imminent as soon as this weekend in Europe.
5: Right, because a few of those provisions had been red lines for the United States, for example, Abir. I mean, the permanent cessation of hostilities, which is something that Iran wanted, was never something that the U.S. was really willing to agree to. I also wonder about this $300 billion in reconstruction, not just from the United States, but also its allies. Will everybody agree? Perhaps that's why we're hearing about a potential signing at the G7. Do you think there's room for maneuver here still, that Iran would agree to something maybe a little less than this?
6: That is a very good question. And look, it's the other question is whether the U.S. would agree to this, because this 14-provision statement that Iran reportedly has put through includes a lot of concessions that would be in the favor of Iran. Now, a lot of the points that are addressed there go against what President Trump has said are his red lines. So he has been playing the highly enriched uranium being sent out and the halting of Iran's nuclear program very heavily over the past couple of weeks. And that is something he addressed that Iran is willing to accept. But some of the other things mentioned in these 14 provisions, for example, the unblocking of the $24 billion of frozen assets, that is something that President Trump and the Iran hawks in Washington have disagreed to settle to. But we also have the scoop that you have mentioned as well about the possible deal being signed on Sunday. Now, we know that the G7 meeting is happening in Evian later next week from the 15th to the 17th. Our sources tell us that a deal could actually happen. Those are European sources that have spoken to people on the Iranian negotiating team. But, Vani, just something that is very important to keep in mind here that markets are not factoring in as of now is that this is heavily caveated because the official Iranian stance as of now is that the deal has not come through yet. So we'll have to see into the weekend and into what our Bloomberg Scoop tells us next week's G7 meeting. Switzerland was also played as a possible place where this deal could take place. So at least that factors into what President Trump had suggested about the signing taking place in Europe. So the puzzle pieces are falling into place a little bit, but we have to wait and see over the next 24, 48 hours.
7: Yeah, the market started to turn yesterday when the president said he had called off what would have been a third night of strikes against Iran. And then with this Mayer draft today, it does appear that things are at least gaining steam. Bloomberg's Abir Abu Omar, thank you so much. Coming up, we're going to get you set up for your trading day. It's going to be a big one. This is Bloomberg.
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10: This is Bloomberg Brief. I'm Bonnie Quinn in New York. Now a look at what's ahead today. Apart from the obvious, we have University of Michigan sentiment data out at 10 a.m. Eastern, a view on what the consumer is expecting and whether inflation expectations are staying anchored. Plus, we also get Energy Secretary Chris Wright speaking at the Bloomberg Energy Security Executive Briefing today. And the world's biggest ever IPO, SpaceX, starts trading at some point today, probably around lunchtime. We'll have full coverage here on Bloomberg. And we saw some of those space stocks rocket higher yesterday as we approached it. Now, they had been selling off earlier in the week, but, for example, Rocket Lab was up 7%. It was just one of the space-related stocks that moved higher. Many of them were up double digits, Satellogic and so on. Adobe came out with earnings, and even though it beat and raised, it fell after the CFO is departing the company June 15th. The CEO also announced he would resign earlier this year, and just generally, investors have been punishing these and raise companies quite often in this market. And ExxonMobil, well, you can imagine it's falling after reports of a draft deal under discussion with the US. Let's take a look at the macro picture, because in fact energy was really the only sector lower yesterday, consumer staples to a certain extent as well, but you can imagine that'll be the same story today with oil. Not just the prompt month contract, but also out as far as December and beyond, down more than 4%. Gas futures down more than 7%. And this is your picture for futures. Higher after we had that massive rally, particularly towards the end of the day yesterday. The Nasdaq 100 was up 3.3% by the end of the session. Semis as a group were up 12%. You can see that looks like it might continue today, particularly if we get more details around this Mayer report and whether it jibes with what the US thinks is going to be that memorandum of understanding. We have the 2-year yield well down from this time yesterday, a good 8 basis points lower, in fact, pricing out a little bit of that rate hike. And the VIX, while not calm, is trading with an 18 handle. All right, good luck, everybody, today. That's it for Bloomberg Brief. Surveillance is next.
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6: Everybody's investing in it. They've really hyped it.
7: The majority of the opportunity here, as laid out by the company, is really in the AI compute space.
8: Portfolio managers are now struggling on how to allocate these new offerings.
9: Just because something is a very hot IPO doesn't mean that in the 1 or 3 months that the returns are always as incredible as the trading on the first day.
10: This is Bloomberg Surveillance with Jonathan Farrow, Lisa Abramowitz, and Anne-Marie Hordern.
11: Live from New York City this morning. Good morning, good morning. For our audience worldwide, Bloomberg Surveillance starts right now. Coming into Friday, preparing for launch.
12: 3, 2, 1, ignition. And liftoff.
13: We're going to get the IPO, SpaceX IPO going pretty soon, I think.
14: This is, feels like a milestone moment.
15: This is a war for capital.
16: Anyone that's owning SpaceX, you're buying it for the Musk factor.
11: The SpaceX IPO raising a record-breaking $75 billion. Shares indicated higher by more than 35% in shadow trading, putting Elon Musk on the brink of becoming the world's first trillionaire. The stock begins trading later on today.
17: By any measure, this was an incredible success, and it sets the stage for the other IPOs that are coming down the pike with Anthropic, OpenAI, and others. A lot of questions still swirling. A lot of people are going to be skeptical, wondering if people are buying to get ahead of index inclusion, which is going to be rapid. The idea of retail investor participation, which was far beyond what people expected, whether that's a positive sign or just a sign of the cult of Elon Musk, once again, people will have different opinions about this. But what it highlights is people believe that the idea of missing out on this type of opportunity is more punitive than potentially getting in.
11: This is such a polarizing stock, and it will be for a long, long time. And through the next 3 hours, there will be two opinions that dominate the conversation, the polar opposite of each other. One opinion will sound like this. It's a bullish bet on the future, led by a CEO that you should never bet against. And the other opinion will sound like this. It's an unprofitable company trying to get 90 times sales plus the promise of tech that doesn't exist yet and maybe never will. And they're the two opinions that will dominate the next 3 hours.
17: And when you look under the hood, what actually is the moneymaker, right? What is this company? Is it selling space or is it selling connectivity? Is this Starlink with a space wrapper? And essentially, if you take a look at where the revenues come from, it is entirely from Starlink. I mean, you're looking at the actual $4.42 billion of profit coming from there. Everything else is a loss leader. The AI hopes and dreams, the CapEx is $12.7 billion versus a loss of $6.4 billion. I mean, you start looking at these numbers, and you can see the skepticism. But is there an alternative? At a time that is inflationary, where cash is not an alternative, that is part of the reason why people are saying maybe it's worth it. Maybe it's worth it to potentially go into this.
11: You're worth it, Bramo.
17: Thank you.
11: The IPO getting an assist this morning from the White House in a major way. Check out futures this morning, much, much higher. Check out crude much, much lower. The president saying this yesterday, we've just made a great settlement of the war with Iran, and we're going to be subject to finalization of the documents, which we should get over the next few days. Probably have a signing maybe in Europe. The latest headlines coming out of the team in Europe and beyond is that US and Iran are nearing a peace deal around the G7 meeting next week. Look at crude this morning. WTI and Brent declining off the back of this.
17: What's fascinating is when there were initially headlines saying that the U.S. is going to strike even harder in Iran, the move was infinitesimal. And we said around this table, the market doesn't believe this. They don't believe that this is potentially going to be the re-escalation everybody was worried about. And sure enough, they were right. And frankly, the downside was nothing compared to the upside in markets on the announcement of some sort of ceasefire, even though we've been here before. So the idea, to me, the takeaway is the market action represents that people are more leverage to the upside of this, or more looking for the upside of this, and are ignoring some of the negative news that potentially could prolong this conflict.
11: Back in the 80s on Brent, I've been scarred. I keep going back to April 17th. Strait's going to reopen. Strait didn't reopen. At this point, I'll believe it when I see it. But I'm told we're getting closer, and we're getting closer.
17: Well, when you take a look at the state-linked media agency coming out of Iran, they were talking about the 16 points that Iran was agreeing on. One of them was an immediate reopening of the strait under Iranian guidelines. I mean, there are so many questions. If you want to look at the details, just don't. You know, the less you know. Chris Varone, I am channeling you this morning. But if you look at the details, you think, what have we actually accomplished? Because ultimately, these are the same sticking points that we had maybe 2 months ago.
11: Stocks up by a half of 1%, call it 0.6% higher on the S&P. Crude down by 4%. Coming up this hour, Steve Orth of Federated with SpaceX set for its record-breaking debut. Pierre Fadigou of New Street Research, the first analyst call on the stock, and Justice Palmer of Fortuna Investments as we test the so-called Elon premium. We begin this hour with stocks holding steady as SpaceX prepares to make the biggest market debut of all time. Bloomberg's Ed Ludlow is breaking down the numbers for us. Good morning, Ed.
18: Yeah, good morning, John. So steady, $135 a share, 555.6 million shares, the valuation $1.8 trillion. And this was atypical. This was unusual, right? There's still a lot that will come out in the wash and needs to be worked out on the allocations. But generally speaking, Elon Musk and the rest of the SpaceX C-suite controlled this. The bankers will get paid, but it's not clear to me how much work they did on it. Like, there was a lot of company control. And the idea on the retail allocation is that they believe, and the audience of Bloomberg Surveillance may not like this, but the retail investor understands the story much better than Wall Street does. It was really interesting to hear you and Lisa talk about this idea about the bull case and the bear case, or whether you believe the Elon Musk part of the story is a referendum on him, or you focus on the numbers, the lack of profit and how distant this is. You know, SpaceX has been pretty clear behind closed doors, yes, but that if you are investing in this IPO and participating, you are doing it on a very distant future and timeline. There's this idea that it presages other IPOs, Anthropic and OpenAI, but what I found very interesting in the last 7 days and constantly being on phone with everyone around the table is that they see SpaceX as an asset one of one, right? A much more diversified company than people give it credit for, but very different to Anthropic and OpenAI. And the idea that capital markets will support all three, that there'll be some IPO window, actually, I don't think that that is a widely held view as perhaps we previously believed.
11: So, Ed, it's a record-breaking IPO, without a doubt, but it's the second biggest equity capital raise of the month.
18: Exactly.
11: Alphabet with an upsized $85 billion in the last couple of weeks. And I just wonder how quickly Elon Musk and SpaceX will come back to the equity market to tap it once again.
18: Quickly, right? And one indication of that was the reporting we did that even prior to trading today, they'd already got IG status from the three main agencies, credit rating agencies. This is not a race to IPO. It's a race for capital. And everyone is very clear and very sort of comfortable with that idea that you have to make a decision. There's not infinite liquidity in the world. People will, and in part, that's why, you know, when we were talking endlessly about the indices or indexes fast-tracking SpaceX inclusion and the idea there'll be this massive passive rebalancing, like, that is a factor. But also, they'll come back to the capital markets very quickly in conjunction with Alphabet that's already gone, but probably also, like, you know, the reporting about Meta, Amazon across debt and equity. It's a really interesting time. But again, I was listening to what Lisa was saying. Every 8 days, somebody phones me, somebody already on the cap table at SpaceX, and says, I actually don't put too much on the software part of the prospectus and the $26.5 trillion TAM on enterprise AI. This is a much more diversified business currently. They've played a blinder becoming a neocloud by renting the capacity to Anthropic and Google, but they are putting themselves in the same capital race as the hyperscalers are. You know, yep. Raise money, deploy CapEx.
11: Ed, it's good to see you. Looking forward to your coverage throughout this morning. Ed Ludlow in New York. It's kind of nuts, isn't it? Biggest IPO we've ever seen, almost 3x the previous biggest, and it's only the second biggest capital raise, equity capital raise of the month so far.
17: As Ed and many others have said, this is a race to capital, and you got bigger ones in line that want to get in first. Congratulations, Alphabet. You managed to just run absolutely everyone, and let's see if you can do it again.
11: Here's the view on Wall Street this morning. Steve Orth, the Federated, writing, a flood of supply is coming, starting with SpaceX today. But the gap between equity returns and their public market alternatives remains large and should continue to expand. Steve, welcome to the program. Great to cover this record-breaking story with you. What does this market mean? What does this IPO mean to this bull market, Steve? Can you frame that for us this morning?
19: Well, we're at the beginning of a new frontier here, and it's very exciting. And it's quite likely real in our view. I mean, our guys have been down there, Starbase. This is a real company. It's got hard assets, which is something we think is coming back into favor now. And it's opening up a whole new world. It's hard to evaluate it entirely, but on a price-to-sales basis, it's actually not as crazy as some of the deals and some of the evaluations of things like the SaaS companies 5 or 6 years ago. We think this is very real and is likely to be a pretty successful IPO.
17: Steve, what are you buying when you buy SpaceX? Are you buying the space shuttles that are going to take us to Mars? Are you buying data centers in space? Or are you buying Starlink and the promise of XAI?
19: Well, Starlink gives you a kind of base, Lisa, for sure. Kind of the cash cow. I mean, it's hard to call a business growing that quickly as a cash cow. But the rest of the business is potentially going to be revolutionary. I mean, if you can, and they have already just demonstrated, they can bring stuff back and forth to space. The cargo space that they've got there is pretty large, and it lowers the cost by, thousands of multiple points to bring things back and forth to space. And we think data centers, I mean, okay, Elon is a little bit, optimistic, but data centers in space are not that far off. I mean, the biggest problem they've got to solve is the water, the cooling problem. But they've got to, they've got ideas of how to do that. The cost of data centers is enormous right now. The energy flow, et cetera. If you can eliminate that, you change everything. So that's just one application, but could be pretty significant here. I'm not Elon Musk. I know this day as well.
17: Yeah, I'm looking up spacesuits, actually, that can take me to Mars. And they cost a ton of money, but they also weigh about 300 pounds. But extravehicular mobility in it, maybe I should invest in one. Steve, I wonder what this says, though, about the broader moment, not just investing in SpaceX and some of these other IPOs during a race to capital, but the alternative, which is cash in an inflationary environment. Is there a feeling that it is better to potentially jump on a train that could end up being a bit speculative than remaining in cash? It'll get blown out from inflation.
19: We think that one of the things that's happening here, Lisa, when people complain about the amount of capital raises going on in the U.S. right now, they're dwarfed in terms of the size of the U.S. equity market. So SpaceX, $75 billion, the U.S. equity market is $75 trillion. That's about 1,000 times higher. Cash, you mentioned, $7 trillion. Fixed income markets, $150 trillion. You've got $150 billion, sorry. And then you've got, foreign equity markets are about $55 trillion. So there's a lot of money outside the U.S. and outside of the U.S. equity market. And we wrote a piece a few weeks ago about this. Maybe equities don't have a bond problem. Maybe bonds have an equity problem. I mean, The if you look at the returns on fixed income or cash relative to equities over the last 5 years, it's been really, really low. I mean, in fact, fixed income is flat over the last 5 years. And that included a big downdraft in 22, which was actually worse than the downdraft in equities. So we think what's happening here is the markets are starting to figure out that the U.S. equity market, the way it's structured, the kind of companies that we've got here, the productivity gains that are going on, the unprecedented margin expansion. As you know, we just raised our out-year earnings estimates again to 450. We think it's really quite realistic going out 2 or 3 years here. So, yeah, the equity market looks pretty good to us. We're not going to be shaken out. We've been telling our clients, look, there could be a pullback here. There's all these different reasons. You guys, you know, are covering them really well, including the Fed chair new and the midterm elections and the Iran war is up. It's down. It's in between. And yeah, there could be a near-term correction, but we don't want to sell rallies here. We want to buy dips, and that's what you do in secular bull markets. And you know, sometimes it's hard to recognize you're in a secular bull until you were in a secular bull, but we're in one right now.
11: Steve, can we wrap it up with a 12-month bet? No money involved. If you had to take a bet right now, your best guess, what's going to outperform in the next 12 months? The NASDAQ with those IPOs included or the S&P 500 without them?
19: S&P 500, we're expecting a broadening out here. In fact, we've already had a broadening out. Year-to-date, small caps are way ahead of the S&P 500. And we anticipate, yeah, that the broadening out is going to happen. The companies feeding SpaceX are going to do well. The whole infrastructure is growing out right now, and we think that's probably good for the broader market.
11: Okay. Steve, good to see you. It's great to catch
19: Likewise.
11: Up, buddy, as always. Thank you. Steve Orth, Federated, on this record-breaking SpaceX IPO.
17: You know, I'm really getting into this NASA Z2 spacesuit. I'm thinking about investing in it for my sons because I think it could actually be really helpful when they're fixing the data centers in space.
11: This is the conversation we'll have throughout this morning. How do you value a company like this? If you took Elon Musk out of it, would it be worth $1.8
17: trillion? Not this conversation. You're just going to ignore that. Move on.
11: I'm going to try and make it a little bit more sophisticated.
17: Good. Okay, carry on.
11: Are we valuing this on Starlink? Is it a comms company? Or is it XAI? Is it orbital data centers, etc.? Is it an AI infrastructure company? What is it? What will it be? What is it now and what will it be? And how do you value it with that in mind?
17: It seems like the overlay of the promise of space, which, as Steve was talking about, there are some really real prospects. And frankly, the reason why Elon Musk's SpaceX has done so well is because they can take satellites up to space for other countries and entities to create connectivity. If you can leverage that, that could be, a moonshot.
11: A moonshot. Going to get plenty of funds this morning, aren't we? Futures this morning positive by 0.5% on the S&P with an update on stories worldwide with your Bloomberg brief. Isabel Lee has more. Hey, Isabel.
20: Hi, John. President Donald Trump saying, quote, "We ended the war with Iran." The president saying a deal will be signed imminently. Iran semi-official news agency Mehr saying the U.S. and Tehran are still negotiating a potential agreement. And it's officially the biggest initial public offering of all time. SpaceX raising $75 billion in its IPO, pricing more than 555 million shares at $135 each. At that price, Elon Musk's company has a market value of about $1.8 trillion. And of course, this historic IPO is set to make Elon Musk the world's first trillionaire. When combining his stake in SpaceX with his Tesla holdings and other investments and properties, his net worth tops $1 trillion, John. That's your Bloomberg Brief. John?
11: Crazy. Absolutely crazy. Isabel, thank you. Appreciate it. Up next on the program, SpaceX preparing for launch.
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11: Up next, we'll catch up with Pierre Ferragu of New Street Research, live from New York City this morning. Good morning.

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2: A record-breaking IPO, an unbelievable amount of money, $75 billion raised. The previous record was about 29. That was Aramco. We have dwarfed that. Absolutely dwarf that with this one from Elon Musk and SpaceX. For the broader equity market, better than good this morning. We're up by about 0.5% on the S&P, on the Nasdaq up by a similar amount. Crude with a helping hand, an assist from the White House. Crude down by close to 4%. We're back in the 80s on Brent as we drift closer and closer to a signing ceremony, we're told, between Iran, the U.S. and others.
3: Yeah, it's going to happen next week at the G7 meeting, because now everything is fine after the momentary threat to potentially escalate quite significantly. The idea that we're seeing the lowest oil prices going back 4 months gives you a sense of just how much people have moved on. And ultimately, you can tell by the fact that the market didn't bid up prices of oil significantly yesterday and the threat of escalation.
2: Yep.
3: You can see where the bias is.
2: They moved on a long time ago. They've moved on even more. Under surveillance this morning, SpaceX preparing for launch.
4: Anyone that's owning SpaceX, you're buying it for the Musk factor.
5: The majority of the opportunity here is really in the AI compute space.
6: This feels like a milestone moment.
7: I think this cycle is so powerful that you have to be involved in these. It's just a matter of how much and what the timing is.
8: I think there's plenty of money for these iconic IPOs.
9: This is a war for capital.
2: SpaceX making a historic public debut, raising a record-breaking $75 billion, the biggest IPO of all time, pushing Elon Musk closer to trillionaire status. Pierre Farragut of New Street Research, becoming the first analyst to initiate coverage of the stock with a buy rating and 165 price target, writing, the space opportunity is large and diversified. Our $2.3 trillion valuation assumes they win 75% of this market. Pierre joins us for more. Pierre, good morning, sir. It's good to see you.
10: Morning, John.
2: We've got comms, launch, AI infrastructure. What's driving the valuation of this company?
10: It's an excellent question. When we looked at that, we figured out about half the valuation of SpaceX today comes actually from combining artificial intelligence and space, because space today is a lot of cash flow. It's very cash generative. The telecom business is generating a lot of cash. And if you have access to your own cash flow in AI, you can buy your own infrastructure. That makes it much cheaper for you. You don't have to pay a margin to a cloud provider providing you your infrastructure. You have to imagine Anthropic and OpenAI are raising money in the market to pay the bill, but they can't buy their own data centers, and xAI is by building their own data center, massive competitive advantage. And then you look at that further down the line, in 5 years from now, SpaceX will be in a position to really put to orbit gigawatts of data centers.
2: Well, let's sit on that story, because that forms the valuation in a major way.
10: Yes.
2: Does the technology exist that forms the basis of that story? Or is this another full self driving over a Tesla? That's what the critics will ask this morning. How do you address that question?
10: So you look at the technology roadmap of the industry today, which is about stuffing more and more compute power into bigger and bigger integrated packages. This is really what space needs in terms of compute. And this is in the roadmaps today, and it's like, it was in the roadmap before we looked really seriously at space. So I think there is no significant technology roadmap.
3: At this point, how much more money do they need to raise for CapEx? Because I'm looking at some of the CapEx expectations for the different units, whether it's AI, space, or connectivity. You're talking more than $20 billion. I mean, how much more are they going to tap the market for?
10: Yeah, it's a good question. So we have our own forecast. We are not in this syndicate. We are not like in the game of like pushing up the forecast as much as we have. To give you an idea, we think the company tops like $200 billion of revenues in 2030. At that level of growth, which is less than what the syndicate is pitching, we think the company can sustain itself without raising more money. If they want to grow faster, if they can grow faster, they could go back to the market to raise more capital. And it's mostly going to be about building out the data centers.
3: How much is SpaceX paving the way for OpenAI and Anthropic versus a completely different story that is hinged to the hopes and dreams of Elon Musk and the cult factor among retail investors?
10: Yeah, it's a good question. I guess it's a very, very unique story, equity story. You see, like, four times oversubscribed. It's a quarter of $1 trillion interested in investing in SpaceX. Investors we speak to are more interested in understanding, like, the broader space opportunity than the specifics of the AI story. But they come to realize and understand that actually it's combining space and AI that really creates the opportunity.
2: What is the Musk premium here? If you took him out of this story, what's the company worth?
10: Well, I guess you wouldn't have rockets flying without him, right? So the Musk premium is extremely significant. It's critical simply because the timeline, only Musk can put up the timeline and say, oh, I'll have all these data centers in orbit in 3 years.
2: And people believe it too.
10: I don't know. I think people accept the idea that if Musk says, I'm going to do it in 3 years, people are like, there is a very high probability it's going to happen in 7 or 8 years. And then, you know, it's a whole discounting game where the Musk faster is you accept a discounting on a much longer period of time, but that's because it's Musk. That's the way Tesla is trading today.
3: What happens if he leaves?
10: Is he going to leave? No. It's a good question. He never left, so we don't have a precedent for that.
2: No.
3: So the answer is just no.
10: Musk's talent is to attract talent. So, like, the density of talent at X, at SpaceX, at Tesla is incredible. So the days he leaves, he's not driving anymore. I mean, like, we were wondering the same about Apple a decade ago with Steve Jobs, and we will have to see.
2: I've only got 45 seconds left, so this is a few words, if you can. How quickly before we combine Tesla and SpaceX? We're talking months, years?
10: That's a good question. I think right now is not ideal because Tesla is spending anyway a lot of money on their own and on the Terrafab. Some of that will help Tesla. And then once they do that, it's very interesting to have access to the free cash flow of Tesla. And then there is an element which is politics, which is like it's probably easier to do it before the end of 2028 than later.
2: Pierre, it's good to see you. Thank you, buddy. Pierre Ferragu there of New Street. What an achievement by Elon Musk from New York City.
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2: Of a Blackstone, of an Apollo.
7: Over time, for sure. 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
2: Does the way you invest need to change then? 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
7: The beauty of our strategy, we invest in the largest companies in the world, kind of large cap, mega cap companies, mostly based here. If you look at Berkshire over the last 60 years, it's built most of its value running, becoming effectively an insurance holding company. That's what Buffett has built over time. Right. And it was his successful management of the assets. So when you heard Buffett buying Apple, it wasn't Buffett buying Apple. It wasn't even Berkshire buying Apple. Mm-hmm. It was the Berkshire insurance subsidiaries buying Apple. And we're going to do the same thing. The goal of Howard Hughes is to build a long-term diversified holding company akin to what Buffett has done over a long period of time.
2: Don't miss Bloomberg Deals live every week.

0: Futures positive this morning, up a third of 1% on the S&P, back on track on the Nasdaq, up by 0.2%. The equity market rally fading just a little bit in the last 15 minutes. We'll get to the Iran factor in just a moment. Yes, we have to talk about it.
1: I know
0: that some of you don't want to talk about it. Some of you being Brammo, but we'll spend some time talking about
1: it. It's totally important. It's just an absolutely frustrating, it's a maddening story.
0: I agree with you. I totally agree with you.
1: Yeah, I think the market
0: You won't get pushback from me. I think everyone's absolutely exhausted by all of this. The equity market back on track and heading towards a 10th week of gains out of the last 11, which is crazy. Let's turn to the bond market, 2s, 10s and 30s. Yields looking like this this morning. Things are quiet, unchanged. 2s at around 4%, 10s around 4.45, 30s a dip below 5%, 4.95. Helped out by this move in crude, which has been declining in the last 24 hours or so. Crude down about 3%, 87 on Brent, back in the 80s, which is crazy. 85 on WTI. Bear in mind that we were $10 higher Monday morning on Brent crude. Getting closer to a deal, I'm told. The contours of that deal, though, a bit of pushback from Iran about what will and won't happen in the next few weeks.
1: The idea of the Strait of Hormuz going back to the way it was before the war, where there was free passageway, is not in their cards. They would like to have some control over the Strait of Hormuz, which makes sense given the fact that is a huge point of leverage. Again, we go back to how much has actually been settled with these negotiations. There has been, though, a change in the understanding of the supply-demand dynamic, and Dan Stroyven over at Goldman Sachs put out a note saying he's actually downgrading his expectation for the price in 2027 because you have some of the countries in the region increasing their output, and you have a structural decline in demand coming from places like China.
0: For now, at least.
1: For now.
0: They can change. You know, but I'm with you. The electrification of China, et cetera. We've seen demand drop. They've pulled back a lot.
1: Which is part of the reason why you haven't seen, perhaps, a bit of a spike upward in the face of some negative news.
0: Brent crude this morning, down by about 3%. We'll spend some time on that in a moment. On our radar this morning, our top story, the SpaceX IPO raising $75 billion in the biggest market debut of all time. The record offering at $135 per share, putting Elon Musk on the verge of becoming the world's first trillionaire. BlackRock seeking to buy at least $5 billion worth of SpaceX shares. Sources telling us here at Bloomberg, the firm joins Middle Eastern investment funds offering to place orders of $1 billion or more. Shares experiencing a surge in shadow trading and pre-listing markets. Derivatives from brokerages like IG indicated an expected opening price of 180 to 184, a 35% premium above the 135 IPO price.
1: Yeah, this is going to be really important to watch because A, it sets the tone for the other IPOs that are coming to market. B, it raises questions about the way this was done. A price set before even the roadshow, which is notable. And C, it really highlights just how much demand was left on the table. You talked about skepticism about how far oversubscribed this deal was. That is always what people say because you put in a greater ask for the allocation because you know you're not going to get it. If you do see a rally like that, you might be able to conclude that that was actually real demand ahead of the inclusion in indexes and ahead of what a lot of people are expecting is a sea change in understanding of our place in the universe.
0: In some ways, this is the Elon Musk IPO. In some ways, in fact, in many ways. We were just talking to Pierre Farragut. Without that individual, this company isn't where it is this morning. And this stock isn't where it would be this morning. There is only one man that could have really pulled this off. So it's difficult for me to look at this story and say, this is what it means for the broader market. I don't really know. This is what it means for everything that Elon Musk owns. Because there are so many people that follow him and are willing to bet on him.
1: The idea, though, that they're willing to bet on him right now, given how much money he's raised in all of his companies, gives you a sense that people want dreamers right now. And I don't want to get too philosophical, but there is $8 trillion in money market funds right now. I was just looking at this. That's up from $3 trillion back in 2018. It has been a huge climb. If people want to put that money to work at a time that everyone is saying is an industrial revolution, well, why wouldn't they bet on feasible propositions that could potentially be game-changing? I mean, it's an infinite universe, literally, in terms of the market share if you do monopolize space.
0: It's a massive bet on the future. Elsewhere, we've got to talk about this story. The president insisting a deal with Iran is very close after reversing his threat of more military strikes.
2: We just made a great settlement of the war with Iran, and we're going to be subject to finalization of documents. We should get done over the next few days. We'll probably have a signing maybe in Europe.
0: Iran state media reporting Tehran and Washington are negotiating a potential deal. The details still not yet finalized. Tyler Kendall has the latest. Hey, Tyler.
3: Hey, John. Well, new this morning, senior G7 officials tell Bloomberg News that a senior Iranian official did indicate that a deal could be likely and signed as soon as this weekend in Geneva. Yesterday, President Trump indicated that Vice President J.D. Vance could take part in any such ceremony. The president himself isn't expected to land in Europe for the G7 summit until Monday. But our reporting does caution that at this point, Iran has not indicated that it is ready to sign and that previous diplomatic progress hasn't materialized. We're trying to figure out exactly what could be in this memorandum of understanding amid a flurry of reports from Iranian state media this morning that the two sides are working on apparently a 14-point agreement, but some headlines crossing that could risk derailing this progress, including this one from just moments ago, that Iran says that it will not restore the status in the Hormuz Strait to what it was to pre-war levels. Other contingencies that Iran has demanded in this agreement include seeing the U.S. unfreeze at least half of its frozen assets and oil sanctions need to be lifted. Other than that, we also are learning that Iran is still demanding that a ceasefire needs to extend to Israel's front against the Iranian-backed militant group Hezbollah. These are all risks here that could stall the progress going forward, though at this point, the White House says that diplomacy is still viable.
0: Tyler, stay close. I have a feeling we'll have more headlines between now and the end of this program. Tyler Kendall down in Washington, D.C. To build on the conversation, the former Deputy National Security Advisor, Victoria Coates, writes the following. President Trump has demonstrated that he can bomb what he wants, when he wants, in Iran, and there's little or nothing the regime can do about it. Victoria joins us now for more. Victoria, welcome back to the program. The U.S. has demonstrated repeatedly that it has military superiority over Iran, both in the skies and intelligence and so on and so forth. How do they ensure, the U.S., that they translate that superiority into a superior deal that benefits the U.S.?
4: Well, good morning, John. Yeah, I think we've actually seen that play out in real time over the last couple of days. And I admit I am a little nervous that Tyler's going to pop back up with another changing headline in this current news cycle. A lot of things are shifting. So take all this with a grain of salt. But it looks like what happened to my eye is that, you know, everybody thought the president was done with kinetic action. He wasn't going to go back in. The Iranians were, as he says, tap, tap, tapping the Americans along. And he decided, you know what? We can go back in. We can go and bomb a bunch of these sites. And I've heard them described as blinding targets. So you're getting rid of their radars, their ability to see things, their ability to launch missiles. Did it for two nights.

0: for why should this be any different? And essentially, if you take a look at what Meres is reporting, the semi-official news agency out of Iran, it's a 16-point deal or 14-point deal that includes some that are still very controversial and similar to what they were a couple of months ago. What gives you confidence that anything was accomplished?
1: Well, I mean, I don't actually get my news from there. They haven't proven terribly reliable in the past. What they tend to be is a messaging device actually to the Iranian people from the regime. They're trying to signal to the Iranians what they want to have in this deal. And so this is, and to my eye, a lot of wishful thinking out of the Iranian regime. I'm going to wait and see what's actually in the deal before I just, you know, make up my mind about it. But, you know, obviously, Lisa, we're dealing with the Iranians. They have been obstreperous before. That is that's their brand, if you will. They're going to try to continue the sort of stalemate we're in as long as we can. But I think the fact that the president has both been willing to do hugely more than any other American president to degrade that regime, to degrade their nuclear program, to demand his red lines, and then was willing this week, you know, when in a situation where there is significant political pressure on him to, you know, wrap this up, get to a deal, any deal, but he hasn't been doing that. He's been sticking to his red lines. So, you know, as I said, I'm going to wait and see what's actually in the deal rather than believe Mayer. And, you know, as for market reaction, I mean, the stock market went up 1,000 points yesterday. That's not a bad thing.
0: Well, Victoria, what gives you confidence that this time something has changed in the negotiating position from Iran?
1: Well, it looks to me like they are shifting, that they are realizing that the situation for them is one of diminishing returns. And so, you know, they can demand to have control over the strait going forward. But the fact of the matter is that the rest of the region that they've so completely alienated is busily building infrastructure to make that completely irrelevant. So you have the Saudi Petroline pipeline that we've discussed. We've got UAE building the Fujairah pipeline around the strait, and talk of a natural gas pipeline that Qatar would have access to across the Arabian Peninsula. So the Iranians are in a position where they have fewer and fewer cards, even if they are if they are obstinate at the negotiating table, and eventually, you know, they're just not going to have that much regional leverage.
2: Thank goodness the Saudis built the East-West pipeline, Bramo. Thank goodness they've done that. We've been in a very different position over the last 3 months.
0: Yeah, and everybody is saying that more pipelines like that will be built, but it's going to take a while, potentially years, especially as they're all trying to do it at the same time and materials are limited.
2: Victoria, always good to catch up. We'll keep tracking this. We'll get you back on if things change. Things will probably change. The former Deputy National Security Advisor, Victoria Coates, there. The latest on energy a little bit later, the Bloomberg Energy Security Executive Briefing with Anne-Marie. That's where she is. She's on the road now.
0: Yeah, I know.
2: Houston, Texas, I believe.
0: Yeah, just want to make a quick note. Houston, I believe, is a short jump to San Antonio.
2: Are you suggesting she's not there to catch up with the Energy Secretary and Mike Worth of Chevron?
0: I think it's a very convenient kind of meeting. And Saturday night,
2: stop.
0: I mean, that's her break to get refreshed before she goes to San Antonio
2: night's
0: game.
2: To watch the basketball.
0: Exactly.
2: That's what this is all about. Dow Points. Did we just have Dow Points quoted on the program a little bit ago, about a few minutes ago? Victoria Coates.
0: Yeah, I think so.
2: Dow Points.
0: Yeah.
2: All right.
0: That's good.
2: Let's get a memo to the Heritage Foundation. We don't do down points over here. All right.
0: You can go do that.
2: To the control room. Let's fix that. Okay. Let's get you an update on stories elsewhere this morning with your Bloomberg brief. Isabel Lee has more. Hey, Isabel.
3: Hi, John. The SpaceX IPO drawing demand for more than 4 times available shares. Retail traders placing more than $100 billion in orders for the stock. The company is expected to allocate 20% of the available shares to retail investors, which means most orders won't be filled. And shares of Adobe trading lower in pre-market. The company announcing record second quarter results and announcing its CFO is leaving next week. Adobe's CEO said in March he would be stepping down once his successor has been appointed. And in sports news, the World Cup is officially underway. Mexico winning the first of 104 matches, the co-host defeating South Africa 2-0, and South Africa beating the Czech Republic 2-1. The United States is playing its first game against Paraguay at 9 p.m. tonight. That's your Bloomberg Brief. John?
2: Isabel, thank you for the update. What was that game about, the first game, the officiating of that game?
0: Well, yeah.
2: Three red cards?
0: Red cards, yes.
2: What
0: instead of yellow cards. Although, you know, you can't just go and sock someone. You can't just go, if you don't like them, you can't just go punch them.
2: I didn't think it was that violent. I didn't. It was like reaching across.
0: So you think that's acceptable?
2: I think it used to be.
0: Okay, but it's not anymore. It's now not, we have rules.
2: Yeah, I get that. Yeah, we've got video replays.
0: We've got video replays. Some of them, though, I mean,

0: think were a little bit.
1: You have to leave an elbow in, Bremo.
0: Yeah. With like brass knuckles. Yeah, you just played a different kind of football.
1: I certainly did not play like that. I'm next on the program. A big test for capital markets.
2: It's a momentous transaction. It shows you that the capital markets, led by the U.S. capital markets, but the global capital markets are demonstrating a willingness to finance this AI infrastructure build and this build in space.
1: Up next, we'll catch up with Justice Palmer of Fortunate Investments from New York City this morning. You're watching Bloomberg TV.

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1: When I say fair taxes, fair share, what do they mean? 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
6: Live from New York City, welcome to the program. Equity futures this morning positive by 0.4% on the NASDAQ, up by a third. I call it the supply monster. We have had so much equity supply, debt supply too, in the last few months. When we caught up with Ed Ludlow earlier on this morning, we were talking about the fact that this is the biggest IPO we've ever seen, almost by a factor of three, more than two times the size of Aramco. And yet it's only the second biggest equity raise we've seen in just the last few weeks.
7: Alphabet came out earlier and dwarfed this before. It starts to raise a question. We've seen all of these debt raises that have been huge, right? We see Oracle with more than $100 billion of debt that they've raised in the past couple of years. And people just were talking about how that's big debt issuance. But now equity is getting into the game at actually a lesser value point. So how much does this distort valuations in equity markets, or equity markets expanding to include the opportunities in space beyond?
6: Accommodating a record-breaking IPO. Under surveillance this morning, a big test for capital markets.
8: It's a momentous transaction. It presages the beginning of a pretty sizable wave of IPOs. It shows you that the capital markets, led by the U.S. capital markets, but the global capital markets, are demonstrating a willingness to finance this AI infrastructure build and this build in space.
6: Here's the latest this morning. SpaceX, a record IPO testing the Elon premium and igniting debate over the $1.8 trillion valuation. Fortuna Investment CEO and SpaceX shareholder Justice Palmer thinks the price is right, writing IPOs priced too high tend to pop briefly and then trade underwater. A valuation that leaves room for the stock to run is far better than one that sets it up to disappoint. Justice joins us now for more. Justice, welcome to the program. I've talked about the blind spot that I have. A blind spot that I have to imagine what these companies could be. And if this was not 2026 and it was 1997, I'd ask the following question. How is a bookseller priced at 28 times sales? How can this company do anything other than sell books? What will it be? I've got no idea. Are people asking similar questions about this company? And are they the right questions?
9: Yeah, good morning, John. Great to see you. And I absolutely unequivocally think that those are the right questions, right? Because, the valuation in any kind of conservative approach or pragmatic right now numbers probably don't line up the way that most fundamental and certainly most value investors see things, right? But to your point, you're always able to grow into something if you are a one-of-one, a very generational type of company. And so keep in mind, I just want to flag two things on what you said there, John. One, you were talking about, the Amazon IPO in the late 90s. So keep in mind, Amazon actually went out at about a $400 million valuation for whatever it's worth. Yes, the metrics were, aggressive, but the value of that company is only around $400 million. You think of that, right? And I only flag that because what the retail and institutional investors were able to do in that situation was they were actually able to ride the stock over 20 years in the public markets. And so I just want to deviate that from what we're seeing this morning. compounding with SpaceX coming out at, let's say, $2 trillion, a lot of that growth has actually happened in the private markets versus the public markets, for whatever it's worth.
6: So that's the question I want to ask about this particular IPO. So here we are at 90 times trading sales, and this time we're raising $75 billion. And in many ways, we're talking about a future that doesn't exist yet by definition, and we don't necessarily have the technology to fulfill it. Why do you have the faith that we will in the not too distant future?
9: Well, I think if you look at the background of human civilization or American business, I mean we're always doing things that are impossible. I mean what seems very plausible and plausible today wasn't the case 10 or 20 years ago. So we've got great world class one of one generational entrepreneurs, folks like Elon Musk, folks like Jeff Bezos, who you mentioned before, and so these people are always going up to the plate to try and do the impossible, and that is, I think, the story, right? I mean, there was no reusable rockets before Elon Musk showed up. There was none of, there certainly wasn't the cadence of satellites going into outer space before Elon Musk showed up. And so I think that is the story. And so, obviously the bear case is 90 times sales doesn't make any sense. But the other side of that is if these entrepreneurs can continue to keep innovating, the capital markets can keep funding their dreams, magical stuff really happens. And I think what you probably will see, and again, the not too distant future is a relative term for a lot of different folks. So what I would say is the next 5 to 10 years, I think what's plausible is the company starts to double sales year over year. Let's say they're doing $20 billion this year. I think they can get to 40 next year. I think they can get to 80 the year behind that and start to really get that flywheel moving. And then from that perspective, I think the valuation backwards looking will tend to make a lot more sense.
7: Justice, magical things are happening in space. Magical things are happening in your bank account, because if you got in early, you are one of the lucky ones that we're all thinking about this morning and being incredibly envious of. What do you do with the new billions that you have? I mean, this is a real question as a stage agnostic investor, as you are. Do you keep it in SpaceX, or do you liquidate it and get in early on others that could be the next SpaceX?
9: Well, I mean, that's a great question, and thanks for kind of flagging that. And so, I mean, what I'll say, and I can only speak for myself, is, we at Fortuna, we're very long-term fundamental shareholders, and we wouldn't have had a chance or opportunity to let the market compound or SpaceX compound if we had just maybe purchased it today. We've owned this SpaceX for many, many, many years. We bought more of the IPO, and so the idea isn't to flip it. I know we're in an age of instant gratification and quick trading and trading strategies and things like that, but the most fundamental rule of investing is letting compounding work for you. And statistically speaking, when you have these great winners, you have to let them run. You really want to let them run and let compounding work itself out. And it's very difficult because there will be pullbacks, there'll be overvaluation, there'll be all sorts of stuff. But generally speaking, when you've got a winner, and I'm talking about world-class companies, I would unequivocally put SpaceX in that bucket. You want to let these things run.
7: Do you think that Anthropic and OpenAI will have a similar type of welcoming to the public world?
9: I think it's going to be an interesting, experiment of sorts. I think, look, you guys know this. It's never been done before. What I will say is you want to be out early. I think Elon's done a great job of really pushing his team and his crew to get this stock out early, because you're cleaning a lot of money out of the market. And so as the IPOs continue to stack on, you start to inherently develop risk, because if one of them starts to trade underwater, it's going to have a fallover effect on the one preceding that one. And then obviously you've got market factors. You've got, presidential cycles and geopolitics and things like that. So I think it's too early to say that, we'll have to have that conversation hopefully once they're at bat. But what I can say, all else equal, is being first is being pretty good.
6: You mentioned you participated, Justice. Did you get the equity that you wanted? Did you ask for more than actually you wanted? What did you get?
9: I didn't. I mean, look, you never get enough of the things that you want, right? So we didn't get what we wanted. That said, there was there's a couple of different banks that were on the file, so we were trying to get it from a few different banks. But I can attest it was very heavily, heavily oversubscribed. So we look forward to the trading in the coming hours this morning.
6: Justice, appreciate your time. Thanks for being here. Thank you,
9: pleasure,
6: sir.
9: John.
6: Justice Palmer there of Fortuna Investments on the future and the bet on Elon and this company.
7: Justice is having a great day today.
6: I mean, without a doubt.
7: What do you think he's going to do for dinner tonight?
6: He looked pretty happy,
7: didn't
6: he?
7: I think that he
6: steak in a very expensive bottle.
7: At least, right? I mean, this is something that people have talked about. All of a sudden, there's an entire rank and file of SpaceX billionaires now coming to the fore, all these people, including a lot of the employees who own shares. And what are they going to do with all of that money? Are they going to take it to Mars with them? Or are they going to spend it on mansions? But this actually goes to a point that you and I have talked about a lot,
6: yeah,
7: which is inflation. And I'm sorry, like, you know, this is
6: we're turning to bonds again.
7: We have to kind of give a sense. There's a lot of money going into a lot of things, and you just have to wonder how much of that's going to trickle into the real economy.
6: I think on days like these, it's really easy to sit here and be the skeptical, smug journalist.
7: I mean, because we're not in it?
6: I can do it with ease. It's a company that's losing money. The tech doesn't exist yet. We're trading at 90 times plus trending sales. What are we doing here? It doesn't make any sense. That's the easy thing to do on a morning like this morning. You could have done that repeatedly in the 90s. As you sit here this morning, the harder thing to do is to try and imagine this working out. Imagine it working out in a positive way.
7: You can already see it. If you really want to be bullish on this, it's not that hard given how many rockets he's already gotten up there and satellites circling. And the promise of actually data centers in space and sort of the solar energy that could potentially power that, I mean, that's pretty ambitious.
6: You should clip these programs this morning on all these different networks. Play them out in 5 to 10 years. We'll see how accurate the truth was, you know? How close we got to that moment.
7: Whether we're in bunkers.
6: Yeah, from New York City.
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13: 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We're tracking breaking news today from Wall Street to Washington.
14: Let's start overseas. The sector is really propelling this deal forward.
11: Yeah, the hope is this will open up new markets and provide some additional liquidity.
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11: Earnings season is underway. We're going to get some key reports.
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16: Now, some people have written that your bank, Revolut, is worth $75 billion. 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
17: Well, the way I think about it, we kind of will be ready probably in 2 years' time. 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
8: People ask me all the time, what is the key to being a really good investor? And I tell them it's to surround yourself with and work with the best investors you can find. On Bloomberg Wealth, I'm going to take you to meet the greatest investors in the world, the people that I would like to have managing my money.
9: Stepping onto the stage of a major opera house in front of 3,000 or 4,000 people is probably the most acute pressure I've ever felt in my life. Managing the Stanford Endowment, the consequences are a lot bigger.
10: We're at the point where the stuff you generally see ahead of market peaks has happened.
11: The big companies that are already public are going to the capital markets and draining them.
12: AI policy is probably the biggest market event.
13: There's a lot of other things going on in this market.
14: This is going to be a marathon, not a sprint. That's a kind of multi-year phenomenon.
7: This is Bloomberg Surveillance with Jonathan Farrow, Lisa Abramowitz, and Anne-Marie Hordern.
15: Live from New York City this morning. Good morning, good morning. For our audience worldwide, the second hour of Bloomberg Surveillance starts right now, and your price action looks like this. Equities up by 0.4% on the S&P 500, up a third on the Nasdaq. Off the back of this, as widely expected, widely anticipated, a record-breaking IPO from SpaceX, a $1.8 trillion market cap. We've raised $75 billion.
16: Yeah, and a lot of people are pointing to what the shadow pricing has for the pop that this will get on the first day of actual trading, which is indicated around 35%. This is interesting for a couple of reasons, most notably because the price was set before this IPO happened. Normally, it's a price discovery process, not this time. So if these shares do pop by 35% in the initial trading, it will indicate just how much demand there is to get a slice of Elon Musk.
15: From what we've heard so far, tremendous demand in that order book, particularly from retail. We'll spend some time on that in the next hour or so. We've already framed up the two arguments this morning, haven't we? The more skeptical view, it's 90 times trading sales, it's unprofitable, the tech doesn't exist. And then just this idea that you should never bet against Elon Musk, because the same arguments made up against this company have been made against Tesla, and Tesla, for a lot of the time, has proven the doubters wrong. The stock price has proven the doubters wrong.
16: Yeah, and frankly, there's a lot of actual technology behind this that supports that even more than some of the previous arguments, including the fact that he already has rockets that have proven themselves. And that's no small feat, considering how many rockets people have to send up that explode, that have problems before they realize exactly how to do something. The fact that he has a head start on that at a time when the satellites in space are dictating a lot of our connectivity, are dictating our GPS systems, are dictating national security, is a reason why people see the profitability in certain slices of this business, see the diversified business, and are getting to say, look, as someone who grew up on science fiction, it wasn't my own desire, but sort of imposed on the family, I could just say, like, this is actually...
15: It's not therapy, Bramo.
16: This is actually kind of incredible. It's coming to... You know, it's like the Daleks coming out. You know, it's like you wonder what Mars will be like.
15: Yeah, that wasn't what I was thinking. I was thinking about a conversation we're about to have with Ed Ludlow about raising capital.
16: Please do.
15: So we can have the sci-fi conversation in the break if you want. When we asked him about how quickly they'd come back, and he almost immediately just said, really quickly. We'll catch up with Ed in a moment. That's what this is about. And I thought of that moment between Jamie Dimon and Elon Musk. And a JP Morgan boss asked Elon, the first question, why do you want to go public? And he just said, to raise capital. To raise capital. It's a capital event. It's about raising capital. And we're going to see more of that in the not-too-distant future.
16: It's a race for capital, as many people have said. But when you take a look at the different sections of the business, Starlink has an expected CapEx for last year of just $4.2 billion. It will probably increase. AI, the XAI and X, had a CapEx of about $12.7 billion. And you can see the CapEx for the space aspect had almost $4 billion of CapEx. You can probably multiply that given their ambitions for growth. Where is that money going to come from?
15: Do you want to talk about oil? Crude down this morning.
16: Desperately.
15: Brent, WTI. Lisa's favorite story. We're getting closer to a deal. Trading in the 80s on Brent this morning.
16: Yeah, well, the market believes we're closer to a deal. And ultimately, it seems like President Trump really wants to get a deal, which possibly is the key aspect here that markets are welcoming, because they didn't believe him when he said he was going to escalate based on the price action. They do believe that the idea of wanting a destination that's an easier one is a positive. Whether it comes to fruition, when you get into the details, just keep channeling Chris Verone.
15: The less you know.
16: The less you know.
15: 87 on Brent, 84 on WTI. Coming up this hour, Stuart Keiser of Citi as Wall Street gears up for the SpaceX trading debut. Brian Hamilton of Abrigo on why the stock is, in his words, extraordinarily overvalued. And Zach Griffiths of Credit Sights on the unprecedented credit landscape for the company. We begin this hour with stocks higher, heading into a record-breaking trading debut for SpaceX. Bloomberg's Ed Ludlow is back with us. Ed, what are you looking for throughout this morning?
12: Yeah, I still think it's really interesting where the allocations go. You know, we talk about this idea that the retail investors know better than Wall Street does on the story, but like a lot of the decision to make this unprecedented retail allocation was the belief that the retail core will just hold the stock for much longer. So yes, there'll be some crazy trading today when we get kick things off. And you know, there is only the float that can be traded. But I think that's going to be very interesting because a lot of these guys, you know, on the institutional side, they are kind of already on the cap table. My world's very different, John, like right now than it was, say, even 5 years ago, where we wrote the story of how big the windfall for the venture capitalists will be. But if you look at the private rounds, and this is definitely relevant to the idea of Anthropic and OpenAI following suit, the mutual funds and some of those long-only asset managers are already there in the private markets. So I think it's just so fascinating to see who ends up being holders, you know, when we go to the bar this evening.
15: A couple of headlines just crossing, just to share them with our audience. So according to NASDAQ, the IPO of SpaceX will be released for quotation at 9:50 Eastern time, eligible for trading at 10 a.m. Eastern time. Ed, just give us the time frame here, the play-by-play over the next several hours.
12: Yeah, I mean, basically those institutional investors and the retail investors will be waking up to find out their allocations right now and in the coming hours. That 10 a.m. Eastern time, you get an indication, you know, more solid than the gray or shadow markets would give you on opening price. When is trading going to start? You know, you can't say for certain, but 1 p.m. Eastern is possible, 2 p.m. Eastern. And what's so interesting is, like, that leaves you 3 hours left in the trading day on Friday for the biggest IPO in history. It'd be very interesting to see literally what happens minute by minute, because for lots of people, it's their first opportunity to get in if they didn't get an allocation. You know what I mean? So you buy very high and then sell even higher or sell lower. That's the fun of the markets, right?
15: Looking forward to it. Ed, thank you. Looking forward to your coverage, buddy, as always. Here's the view on Wall Street this morning. Stuart Keiser of Citi writing, there hasn't been much market breadth lately on both sell-offs and rallies. The market has been mixed as people rotate instead of broad changes in risk. Stuart joins us now for more. Stuart, good morning.
2: Hey, good morning. How are you?
15: I know you can't talk much about this IPO specifically, but the amount of IPOs that are coming to the market at the moment, do you see them as a red flag for the bull market or a green flag to deploy more capital?
2: I mean, ultimately, we'll have to see how they perform. And I think it's not just IPOs, right? You know, you have secondary offerings from Meta, from Google, from Amazon. You have a tremendous amount of convertible bond issuance, high G bond issuance. So this is a sort of broad-based demand for capital. And I think a lot of investors are looking at this as one of the largest construction and industrial production cycles the world has ever seen, right? And that needs to be financed. And what we're seeing, I think, the last couple of weeks is a little bit of a friction in the market as people digest just the enormous amount of capital that's going to need to be raised to get this done.
15: It's a pushback, Stu, that we've talked about. Meta, Oracle, maybe spending too much, thinking about raising more capital, stock markets push back. Are all companies going to be treated the same, or are we just isolating the weak points?
2: I don't think all companies will be treated the same. The winners in the big free cash flow companies, like we see from the Mag 7 the last couple of years, are going to be able to raise that capital, and companies that are maybe the tier two or the tier below that are going to see credit spreads rise and going to see some more pressure. I think what's gotten people's attention recently is last year was all about debt financing, right? This year it's been about equity financing. So that's gotten equity investors' attention. Like, wait, this applies to us as well? Like, yep. This doesn't seem very fair. And much like Lisa, I was forced to watch Star Trek against my will. So, you know, I have some scar tissue that I'm working through as well related to this.
4: We can talk about that later. You know, this is actually something I think a lot of people on Wall Street probably are working through this morning. There is a sense, though, and you talked about this, John was talking about the rotating pool of capital and how it's going from different names and different pockets, and the breadth has been really bad. Mm-hmm. How much are people selling some of the previous winners to get in on the new hot and shiny thing?
2: It's a tough situation right now because the winners is still where people want to be. And this year has been really defined by estimate revisions, earnings going higher, and that's driving stock returns. And frankly, that's been in a relatively narrow part of the market. So as much as people might want to rotate, when you say, okay, when you rotate, you have to sell this guy and buy that guy, the guy they have to buy is not something they want to own, right? So in some sense, it's like you're being forced to rotate against your will a little bit. And it's been a little bit tricky. So I think, look, some of the stuff is up so much. If you look at NASDAQ earnings are up 10% since the end of March. Semiconductors earnings have been revised up 17% since the end of March. So you kind of fade that at your own risk, right? Is that done? And I think a lot of investors do not think those revisions are done. They still want access to those positive earnings revisions. So it's, I think people are playing a little bit of hopscotch amongst the AI winners. Oh, this looks a little overdone. Let me move here. But it's not, you know, I want to move down, you know, the quality spectrum or be really too far away from that AI trade.
4: Something you mentioned, that the debt markets have gotten used to being tapped again and again to build out the Industrial Revolution. And they certainly have been over the past 2 years. Now it's equity markets' turn. At the same time, is this being driven by the fact that equities look like a better risk-reward proposition at a time of earnings growth like the kind we've seen, given that inflation's going to be higher, that, yes, bond yields are higher than they have been historically, but in some ways aren't necessarily even going to keep pace with inflation over the next couple of years?
2: And you also have the situation where the credit markets are going to start to look a lot more like the equity markets, right? Because large cap tech and the Mag 7 are issuing debt. All that debt's going to go into the credit indices. So this sort of sector concentration you have within equity actually is going to exist within credit. So you're not getting all the upside reward, but you're actually getting a lot of the risk and the concentration. So, you know, we'll see ultimately how that plays out. I mean, I'm an equity guy. I'm going to tell you, you know, equity is not
4: fun. But is there bond allocated money going into the equity space because of exactly this dynamic?
2: I mean, money's been coming into the equity space, you know, kind of from all directions. You know, the beauty of the bond market, though, is you're constantly recycling coupon payments and stuff like that. I mean, the bond market's healthy. Look where credit spreads are. You know, there's not like an issue on the credit side. But to your point, you're making a decision there of, you know, do you want your fixed payout or do you want access to that sort of upside earnings revision? And the revisions have been just like goofy powerful this year. So it's kind of hard to step away from that, I think, for most people.
15: So you're describing the changing characteristics of the U.S. credit market. Can we talk about the changing characteristics of the index, the NASDAQ? What that's going to look like is we introduce some loss-making companies with massive market caps, and we do so really quickly. How's the character of the NASDAQ going to change?
2: Well, I think what's interesting is the size of some of these IPOs is just so big historically because they IPO'd late, I guess would be a way to look at that. Yep. And the other interesting thing with the indices is a lot of these things are going to be in NASDAQ pretty quick and not in the S&P for a while. So you kind of get a little bit of a divergence, you know, between how the two things look. You know, for NASDAQ specifically, we'll have to see how it all plays out, but it's not unusual to have sort of higher volatility, you know, stocks with a lot of earnings.
15: Follow-up question. Does that just amplify the existing difference that already exists between the two indexes?
2: The concentration in S&P has gotten pretty high as well, but yes, it will. I mean, you could be in a situation later this year where there are two or three, you know, new IPOs that people really want access to that are in one index or not the other. And you will get a divergence there. And yeah, it will. I mean, just by definition, I think it'll kind of widen out the gap between the two.
4: Do you buy the argument that with increased supply, the dynamics of the equity market are changing enough to dilute some of the demand, that just the technicals alone should take away some of the heat that's been underpinning the equity markets?
2: You mean just like too much supply, not enough demand? That's what we've seen, I think, the last couple of weeks, right, is people are, you know, looking at it a little more critically in terms of how much equity supply am I going to need to absorb over the next 6 to 9 months, and what does that mean for performance? From my perspective, as you know, I'm a good news is good news guy, and if those earnings numbers are getting revised up in the way they are, there's only so long you can keep yourself away from that, right? I mean, you revised up NASDAQ earnings 1% in the last week. I mean, that's just like a stunning, you know, rate of change. So, yeah, I guess perhaps, you know, there's a little bit of indigestion going on right now. And it's almost prospective indigestion because people are looking at the next 6 to 9 months and what is the total amount that gets issued. If you're jamming earnings as high as they are, there's only so long you can ignore it,
15: in my
2: opinion.
15: Let's ask it another way and stand the technicals. You've had buybacks like up here, sky high, really reducing the amount of flow, the amount of stock that's available for people to buy, the shrinkage that everybody's been talking about. As the spread starts to close, and I know it's still wide, but as it starts to close, does that dynamic matter? That's really what Lisa's asking.
2: Yeah, I mean, it can matter. I mean, there was some discussion that some of this CapEx spending was going to eat into buybacks and stuff like that, and now you're actually getting equity issuance. So to your point, you're kind of going the other way. What's interesting, too, is a lot of these companies started issuing dividends less than 18 months ago and are now kind of committed to that. So yeah, look, there is a little bit of a supply-demand dynamic, you know, going on. But to your point, this has been a multi-decade issue of yep, you know, shrinking number of publicly traded companies, et cetera. So it's not something you're going to fix or reverse in 6 months, right? It would take longer than that, I think.
15: I remember the bull case being a scarcity of assets. Remember that?
4: I do.
15: Particularly coming out of the pandemic. And I think people are doing their best to change that.
4: Yeah, well, I wonder if we still have a scarcity of bonds. You know, I remember Bob Michael talking about a scarcity of bonds, and I wonder if we have a scarcity of bonds and a scarcity of equity, or if we've maybe tipped the scales a little.
15: Based on the amount of demand, maybe not yet.
4: Yeah.
15: Right.
4: Take a look at the cash and money markets. $8 trillion. Pretty wild.
15: Stuart, it's good to see you.
2: Yeah, good to see you. Thank you, sir.
15: Thank you very much. Stuart Keiser there of Citi. Let's give an update on stories elsewhere this morning with your Bloomberg Brief. Isabel Lee has more. Hey, Isabel.
5: Hi, John. It's officially the biggest initial public offering of all time. SpaceX raising $75 billion in its IPO, pricing more than 555 million shares at $135 each. The Nasdaq announcing moments ago SpaceX will be eligible for trading at 10 a.m. Eastern. And the ECB may raise rates for a second straight month in July. Governing Council member Joachim Nagel saying that the fallout from the war is proving too strong to ignore and high energy costs are affecting inflation. The ECB meets again on July 23. And oil extending its slide on optimism over a U.S.-Iran peace deal. The draft deal included a possible reopening of the Strait of Hormuz within 30 days. Coming up later today at the Bloomberg Energy Security Executive Briefing in Houston, Anne-Marie will be speaking with Energy Secretary Chris Wright and Chevron CEO Mike Wirth. That's your Bloomberg Brief. John?
15: Isabel, thank you. And if you watch TV on Saturday evening and look really carefully at the crowd, you might spot Anne-Marie somewhere.
4: I think she was looking for tickets here. San Antonio.
15: We need the mug bag just to sit there, right?
4: I mean, in lieu of her, because she goes to Houston for work.
15: Sit the mug there for the bump outs.
4: Yes.
15: We'll make it work. Up next on a program, justifying a sky-high valuation.
17: About half the valuation of SpaceX today comes actually from combining artificial intelligence and space, because space today is a lot of cash flow.
15: In just a moment, we'll catch up with Brian Hamilton of Abrigo, live from New York City this morning. Good morning.

0: this is Freddie Coleman from Freddie and Harry. 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
9: We're at the epicenter of a global realignment on a scale not seen for decades. 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This is Bloomberg Surveillance.
10: You've heard the numbers 10 times over already this morning, maybe in just the last 30 minutes or so, raising $75 billion, a $1.8 trillion market cap, instantly a top 10 public company on the planet. Crazy numbers.
11: Well, we're talking about something beyond the planet, and the addressable market is potentially infinitive, especially as people look increasingly to space for very practical things, not only satellite connectivity, but also for data centers. And people might smile and say, well, that is pie in the sky. At the same time, a lot of people are saying we're that much closer to reality. And frankly, Elon Musk has done this before.
10: Futures positive this morning, higher by 0.4% on the S&P, on the Nasdaq higher by 0.44%. And the surveillance this morning justifying a sky-high valuation.
12: About half the valuation of SpaceX today comes actually from combining artificial intelligence and space. Because space today is a lot of cash flow. And if you have access to your own cash flow in AI, you can buy your own infrastructure. 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You don't have to pay a margin to a cloud provider.
10: So here's the latest this morning. SpaceX boss Elon Musk is on the verge of becoming the world's first trillionaire, with Musk's retail trading fan base placing more than $100 billion in stock orders. Brian Hamilton, chair of software firm LifeSwitch, writing, people want to get wealthy with Elon Musk. SpaceX may be an extraordinary company, but it's also an extraordinarily overvalued stock. Brian joins us now for more. Brian, welcome to the program, sir. 90 times plus trading sales. Clearly, that is a massive number. People are willing to pay up for growth. But I haven't heard people really talk about the growth of this company, Brian. Can you put some numbers on it? What is the growth of this company?
13: Well, first of all, we should go to Pluto, not Mars. This valuation, for perspective, if we build a company, I've been an entrepreneur my whole life. You know, you work hard, get customers, get profitable, hopefully. A lot of them don't. But basically, if you go out now, there's an average multiple of sales to price of about 10. So if you make, for every buck that you generate in sales, you get about $10 in valuation. These guys at SpaceX are at 99, the highest I've ever seen. A 2,000% premium for Elon Musk. Just unbelievable. So people need to know going in. And guys, look, I'm mostly concerned with the retail people. The professional people, they can do what they want. They're usually, you know, leveraged the right way. They have balanced portfolios. But the average retail investor is massively overpaying it. Your last guest, I get a kick out of that, because remember, their business model is also all over the board as well. They're doing a lot of different things. And not, it's not just a matter of having satellites out there. They're all over the board. So You know, they're totally overvalued, and it's so obvious. I mean, I mean, way, way out. I've never seen anything like it.
11: What do you think will be the reality check that people will need to see before it is appropriately valued in markets?
13: That's a hard question. I don't know with Elon Musk. I mean, generally, as you guys know, he gets a premium because he's done some great things. And I don't want to take that away from him. And as an entrepreneur, I love that he invests in his own companies. But this premium is crazy. So for perspective, when a small company called Tesla went out public, they were about 20 times sales. This company is going to be about 100 times sales. Very, very high valuation. By the way, small footnote, they lost $5 billion last year. Look at companies out there now, NVIDIA, Microsoft, about a $3 trillion valuation. As soon as these guys go out, IPOs are supposed to be initial. It's supposed to be initially what you're worth. They're going out, as you guys mentioned in your break, as one of the top 10 largest companies in the world right off the get-go. As really a small company right now. So one thing, if you're a retail investor, look at the numbers. Interesting dude. By the way, I don't know why he's going to Mars. I've driven out to Wyoming and South Dakota. There's a lot of land out there. There's plenty of room. But on a serious note, it's unbelievably overvalued. My concern is the retail guy.
11: Well, my question to you, Brian, is SpaceX alone, or are OpenAI and Anthropic proposing similar sort of stratospheric valuations at a time when people are banking on a myth?
13: Yep, true. Great point. However, look at their multiples. They're going to be at about 30 times revenue, not 99 times revenue. And remember, SpaceX is not a direct competitor to those other companies. It's not. They've got Grok. That's a very small part of their revenue. So this is a really nice thing you got up here. But this is for all IPOs. These are businesses in different industries. And by the way, SpaceX only grew about 40% last year. They're not doubling. So I've been doing this, guys, for 20 years. I've been an entrepreneur. I ran a financial company. They're totally overvalued. Now, will it just keep going up because of the Elon factor? Who knows? But if you buy, you're buying high, period.
10: I think, Brian, that's the point. Didn't we say the same things about Tesla? What did we learn from that experience?
13: Yeah, what we learned is that he can defy gravity. He should be going out in space, you know. But remember, Tesla, again, their relative value was much lower when they went out public. Here's my beef. When you go out public, and I've been on both sides, I've been in finance, I've been an entrepreneur my whole life. When you go out, this is my problem. They're getting all their value at the IPO level. What we want a company to do is to prove something, and Tesla did. But Tesla's relative value was much lower at IPO.
10: Brian, it's good to see you, sir. We appreciate a skeptical view this morning. Thank you. Brian Hamilton of LiveSwitch with some pushback this morning to the valuation of this company at 90 times plus trading sales.
11: Based on the valuation alone and based on what he was talking about, he makes a really valid point. And a lot of people are saying, essentially, yes, we are buying into the myth of Elon Musk. And we want to do that because we have seen what he's been able to do in the past. You just have to wonder how much these high valuations can remain longer than some of the skeptics can remain skeptical. And ultimately, you know, it is about numbers, because how do you predict numbers that are increasing at the pace that they've seen? I mean, how many analysts have we seen upgrade their forecasts for tech companies that have come out with earnings?
10: Yeah.
11: They haven't been able to keep up. In a technological revolution, how do you value something? And ultimately, a lot of people are saying you can't. You have to just sort of close your eyes and buy. And that makes a lot of people deeply uncomfortable who have been through financial cycles. Nonetheless, you made a good point about Amazon.
10: This is not a normal IPO. At all. This company is more than 20 years old. I mentioned Amazon earlier. Let's think about the Amazon IPO. They were raising $400 to $500 million. We were talking about those kind of numbers at the time. 28 times trading sales. Sounds super expensive, right? Compared to this, we're talking about $75 billion, right? The market cap of this company, $1.8 trillion. We're dwarfing anything we were talking about in the late 90s. Dwarfing it with massive, massive numbers.
11: And in the late 90s, we were talking about the more even distribution of goods and services, the more effective kind of marketplace pricing dynamic. Here we're talking about whatever is out there. I mean, you talk about some of the discussions around sci-fi. It's essentially building into that and saying, you know, we're going to go to Mars.
10: I think to Brian's point, so much value has already been created in private markets.
11: But that's we're coming to this
10: so late.
11: But that's with everybody. I mean, that's the thing.
10: Yeah.
11: It's sort of a change in the dynamic market.
10: It's changed a lot. Coming up, Gregory Allen of Decision Tree Research on the first market test for SpaceX.
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1: 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Two, when it's time, just say, "Play Hot Mics on TuneIn." 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
2: Price hike or increase would be just a spike up and down, but it's been persistent, and that's the
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4: We are making financial market history in real time. Just look at the numbers. $75 billion, market cap, $1.8 trillion. Lisa and I were talking about Amazon. I mentioned the number 400 to 500 million. That was the market cap back in the IPO of 97. They raised a tenth of that. The numbers are just nowhere near comparable to the numbers we're talking about with this IPO.
5: Yeah, although our previous guest, and you picked up on this, was making a really good point, which is the structure of the market has fundamentally shifted, where more of the value is created in private markets before these companies go public. So it's hard to compare the moment we're in today to late 1990s when it comes to either the technology or when it comes to exactly how capital is being raised.
4: Like we've said repeatedly through this morning so far in the last 90 minutes, easy to sit here and be super skeptical and say, how is this trading at 90 plus trading earnings? That seems absolutely crazy. That's not the bet with this IPO. The bet's the forward look. The bet is that the revenue number is going to change dramatically in the forward years. Now, that's the debate we've got to have. How quickly can the revenue story change without the technology necessary to achieve the kind of dreams, the hopes that are priced into that market cap?
5: The idea that people are looking for dreams right now gives you a sense of the dynamic in equity markets. So not to sound overly philosophical, but people want to see and have been had their belief suspended in terms of what's possible just based on the pace of earnings growth that we've seen, which has been absolutely bonkers so far this year. When you see what's being delivered at places like Google, at places like Amazon's AWS, people start thinking, wait a second, there is an entire world of new technology that can be capitalized on. Elon Musk would have a near monopoly on the space marketplace, which already has been really fruitful when it comes to connectivity and already has been really fruitful when it comes to national defense. So you put all of these things together and people are willing to give a lot of assumptions and give a lot of credibility to what he's putting out
4: there.
5: You've
4: got to understand how you're wired. I know how I'm wired. I know how you're wired. You're a bond person. I'm a bond person. Yeah. You look at the numbers. Am I going to get paid? How much risk is here? I'm not a dreamer. I don't have the imagination to really think through what this could be. I know we've said this repeatedly. I've said it again this morning. I would have totally failed at imagining what Amazon would have been in the next 25, 30 years after the IPO in 97. I would have said exactly the same thing I said this morning. How is a bookseller worth 28 times trading sales? They just sell books. How big can this company be?
5: The difference this time around, as somebody who is wired to be a bond person, is that the bond market concerns me, and particularly the sovereign bond market at a time where there is so much investment going into an economy that is not used to actually investing in the physical world. And suddenly the physical assets are becoming bid up. And you have to imagine it's going to be a stickier inflation moment with greater growth. And that moment, bonds don't look so great. So maybe this is not a moment where bonds can really offer that offset to the risk that you're taking with taking a chance. And I'm not saying, I'm not making a call here, but that's kind of...
4: Sounds like a cool run.
5: But it's not. I don't know the answer to this. I don't think anybody does. But that is how the calculation has changed.
4: Your point on spending and experience, I think, is really important and very valid. That the hundreds of billions of dollars that are being raised in capital markets right now are being spent by companies that don't have much experience of spending that kind of money on physical things. And think of the hyperscalers and those kind of things. This is very new to them, too.
5: Which is also why you see them partnering with a lot of private equity firms and a lot of the big private asset managers. But essentially, they're becoming the world's biggest portfolio managers. And you have to imagine that some of the people in those seats don't have a lot of experience in that space.
4: Chip players are becoming hedge funds with all the investments we're seeing at certain names.
5: I mean, right? Yes. And the idea that Bitcoin traders are becoming energy providers for hyperscalers. I mean, the world is in flux.
4: Massive changes. Huge changes. Equity futures right now in the S&P up by a fifth or call it 0.5%. On the Nasdaq 100, up by 0.5 also. On the Russell, up nicely by 0.7. That's the price action this morning. On our radar, our top story, SpaceX drawing more than $100 billion in orders from retail investors, a sharp rise from the previous figure of 70. The company expected to allocate 20% of available shares to retail demand. Elsewhere, top AI leaders are slated to attend the upcoming G7 summit in France. Executives from OpenAI, Anthropic and Google will all be gathering in a rare joint appearance. And finally, Iran confirming talks are underway for a final peace deal with the US. State media claiming provisions include reopening the Strait of Hormuz within 30 days and affirming Tehran's commitment to not develop nuclear weapons in return for lifting sanctions.
5: Yeah, and coming out and saying that the framework text is nearly finalized. There's a lot of daylight, though, between what are the state-linked media outlets are putting out there and what the U.S. is demanding. And there still are a lot of sticking points in there. The key point for markets is get the Strait of Hormuz open, whatever form it's going to be, get oil moving once more, and then we can move on and you guys can hammer out the details. Hammering out the details is going to be difficult, and how many concessions are going to be made to get to the place where the Strait of Hormuz truly is operating, even close to the way it was before this?
4: The headlines are always confusing. Some of it's for domestic consumption, to tell your people that this is what we're really trying to achieve, even though you're probably falling short of that. Some of the headlines are active negotiations in real time because we're not quite there yet. I think the markets decided we were getting closer a long time ago and is comfortable with the state of play.
5: To me, it's a huge tell that President Trump came out and said, oh, now we have a deal, after threatening an escalation. The market didn't believe it, and the market was right. And essentially, what we have seen is that this president, under a lot of political duress, with the midterms coming up, with oil prices already kind of eating into the budgets of so many different families, does not want to see this continue. The market is understanding that story. And so they're seeing the path of travel that can get us there, and they're not even focusing that much on the details right now.
4: Crude in the 80s, Brent. 87 this morning, WTI around 84. The main event is on the Nasdaq a little bit later, the SpaceX trading debut following a record $75 billion IPO. Yahara on the floor, and she joins us now for more. Yahara, walk us through the play-by-play for the next few hours, how this one's going to play out.
6: Exactly, John. So it is relatively calm here at the Nasdaq. We just got our first headline from here that SpaceX will be eligible for trading at 10 a.m. Eastern. And at that time, this area will become the center of attention for investors, bankers and traders watching what will be the biggest IPO Wall Street has ever seen. And what's striking about this IPO is that for years, Elon Musk argued SpaceX didn't need public markets, at the company had access to private capital and could fund its ambitions without the scrutiny that comes with being public. But SpaceX is entering a very different phase here. What was once a rockets and satellite story is increasingly becoming an AI infrastructure play. So, you know, it has lofty goals, data centers in space, supplying AI computing power, already striking deals with the likes of Google and Anthropic. And what Elon Musk says is that will require dramatically more capital. So that is what's changed. SpaceX is now a fundamentally different company, and they are taking advantage of a moment when there is voracious appetite for AI in the market. So it will have huge repercussions for the broader market, and that's something we'll be seeing play out here today.
4: Yahara, looking forward to your coverage throughout this morning. Yahara Anand on the floor over at the Nasdaq. Today's trading for SpaceX offering a critical test for a near $2 trillion valuation. Gregory Allen of Decision Tree Research writing, this is not a rocket IPO. It's a venture capital style bet at index fund scale. Gregory joins us now for more. Gregory, welcome to the program. Let's get into it. Do you see the growth that justifies the hype?
7: Simply put, no. I think SpaceX is a collection of multiple businesses. You have the Starlink communications business, which is very profitable and growing very rapidly. You have the new AI infrastructure bet, in which SpaceX is actually selling to one of their competitors, Anthropic, which develops a competing model against Grok. And that's a run rate of $1.25 billion per month, a pretty nice business. The thing is, it reveals the fact that SpaceX is actually building AI infrastructure faster than their own AI models can actually consume it, and their AI models are falling out of the leaderboard. We'll have to see what the performance of Grok 5

0: testing superior AI models. Both of those things are possible, but they're by no means guaranteed. And this valuation basically takes them as guaranteed.
1: Gregory, you went through the details of the company, launch services, Starlink, reusable starships, internet services. The hopes and dreams seem to be around the orbital compute, the data centers that we don't yet have in space. Gregory, do we have the technology? And how close are we to achieving that technological development that can deliver something that looks like that?
0: So there's a difference between what is possible in prototypes and testing, and SpaceX is validating GPUs in orbit. SpaceX is going to have some prototype satellites in orbit, probably in 2028, looking into this sort of thing. But that's very different from thousands or tens of thousands of satellites being ready to go and being a better bet than what exists on the ground. The types of cooling infrastructure that you need for these data centers, NVIDIA GPUs, they routinely catch on fire. That's why cooling is such a huge part of the electricity bill of these hundreds of megawatts and gigawatt scale data centers. When you're out in space, there's no air and there's no water to cool, so you have to do it all by radiative cooling, which is in principle possible, but in practice extremely tricky from an engineering perspective. The other thing is, these GPUs fail consistently, and once those satellites are in orbit, you're not going to repair them. You're not going to go up there and try and fix them the way you do when it's on the ground. When GPUs break, you swap them out with ones that work. So the issue here is, this is in principle possible, but it's not technologically mature and it's not industrial scale mature. I think a helpful analogy here is Elon Musk's earlier idea of the Hyperloop, a rapid transit vacuum tube based transition mechanism on maglev rails. That was in principle possible. You know, it doesn't break the laws of physics when Elon Musk put it out in a white paper. But nobody's pension plan lost any money on Hyperloop. And SpaceX orbital AI infrastructure is going to go into people's index funds. It is a venture capital style bet that's being treated as index fund mature and certain.
2: One thing that you pointed out, Gregory, is how intertwined some of these companies are that are coming to market in the next couple of months as well. Anthropic being the biggest customer of SpaceX when it comes to XAI, the artificial intelligence aspect of it. How concerned are you about some of the circular financing that you're seeing under the hood? How closely connected all of these bets truly are?
0: So I think the circular financing is not an especially large risk here in the case of SpaceX. It's not like their valuation is being massively propped up by, for example, NVIDIA as a key supplier of GPUs, for example, which is some of the concern about companies like Anthropic or OpenAI. And the Anthropic deal is not so much interesting as a circular financing story as a who overbuilt and underbuilt AI computing infrastructure relative to how much people want to use their AI models. SpaceX and XAI, its subsidiary, has demonstrated that it is very fast at building ground infrastructure for AI computation. They're legitimately world class at that. Anthropic is renting from them because Anthropic models are superior, and so people want to use them compared to Grok. And so this is a case of where the company with the better model needs more infrastructure, the company with the worse model needs less infrastructure. But keep in mind, even though this is a five-year deal, either company can cancel the agreement with 90 days notice. So if Grok 5 is amazing, you can imagine a scenario in which they say, actually, Anthropic, we want to keep that infrastructure for ourselves. And by the same token, Anthropic underbuilt for the year 2026, but that's why they're going public, because they want to start getting into the massive construction business too. So how much of this is an enduring available partnership versus a marriage of convenience at the current moment?
2: Gregory, what would you have to see that would change your mind and make you think this valuation was justified?
0: Well, as I said, this is based on a lot of plans coming true. And I said specifically that they're coming true being almost a certainty. What do I mean by that? You know, you mentioned that a lot of your experience is in the bond market. If you were to take SpaceX's valuation of $1.75 trillion and convert it into an annuity bond at the current risk-free treasury rate of 4.5%, that is the equivalent of an annuity that pays out $80 billion a year.

0: year, guaranteed forever. SpaceX, by contrast, lost $5 billion last year and is talking about having to write checks in the hundreds of billions or potentially trillions of dollars in future down payments on capital expenditures before a lot of these dreams come true. So again, this is being valued as the equivalent of certainty, $80 billion a year guaranteed in profit forever, and that's just not what this looks like right now. Now, there are going to be some near-term technical milestones that will tell us what this looks like. Elon Musk's plans for orbital AI infrastructure involve Starship launches going up by more than 100x per year. So where those Starship launches previously were about getting to Mars, now it really is about validating the possibility of building this orbital AI infrastructure.
1: Gregory, appreciate your time. As always, Gregory Annan there of Decision Tree Research. A range of views already this morning. And at the very start of the program, we said it would be dominated by two particular views. One, don't bet against this guy, Elon Musk, hopes and dreams, all that stuff. He's been successful with Tesla. He's proven that. And the other one was exactly this, 90 times plus trading estimates, trading sales, rather, and a very skeptical view of a company that's losing money and a promise of technology that doesn't exist yet and might not in the not-too-distant future.
2: Objectively, a lot of people have pointed to a lot of the scenarios that Elon Musk has painted and said that he is pricing in the absolute best-case scenario, kind of like what we were just hearing from Gregory. A lot of people are saying, yes, but he's actually fulfilled that when it comes to Tesla. And there are so many different levers that he could pull to get there that could potentially be huge gainers. So ultimately, this is a story of faith, and finance does not do well with faith in many different pockets.
1: Certainly not here to advocate for one view versus the other.
2: No.
1: It's up to you at home, and that's how you allocate capital in this equity market right now.
2: I don't
1: now.
2: Have
1: that's
2: a sense.
1: A total judgment call for you.
2: Do you have a sense of which it is? I have absolutely no idea.
1: I'm sort of happy that I'm sitting on the sidelines, just sort of, you know, navigating the current conversation.
2: I have to say I'm not, because I see people who actually were in on it initially, and they look very happy.
1: No, I'm
2: they
1: jealous
2: look a lot
1: of that.
2: Happier.
1: Of course I'm jealous of that.
2: Yeah, exactly.
1: All the upside.
2: Yeah, that's so happy on
1: no,
2: the sidelines.
1: Without a doubt,
2: yeah.
1: Being a journalist can't do that,
2: nope.
1: Unfortunately.
2: Nope.
1: Equity futures right now in the S&P up by 0.6%. With an update on stories worldwide with your Bloomberg brief, Isabel Lee has more. Hey, Isabel.
3: Hi, John. We have the U.S. and Iran maybe nearing a deal to end the war and open the Strait of Hormuz. President Donald Trump saying a deal is imminent and could be signed in the next few days. An Iranian foreign ministry spokesman saying, quote, we have not yet reached conclusion on this matter. President Donald Trump tapping former SEC Chief Jay Clayton as a next director of national intelligence. The announcement follows backlash over his selection of housing regulator Bill Pulte to serve in the role on an acting basis. And in sports, the Carolina Hurricanes are one win away from the first Stanley Cup in 20 years. The Canes beating the Golden Knights 4-2 in Game 5. They look to close things out in Vegas on Sunday night. That's your Bloomberg Brief. John?
1: Thank you, Isabel. I'm going to sound like a total foreigner. Forgive me. I know I've lived here a decade plus, but ice hockey in the summer, I just can't get my head around.
2: I mean,
1: just doesn't make sense.
2: Hopes and dreams, John. You can play hockey even if you're in Florida. Miami, let's go.
1: Vegas.
2: June, Vegas.
1: Yes, right.
2: I mean, yeah,
1: in the
2: why
1: summer.
2: Not? In the summer.
1: Yeah, apparently.
2: It's a big place.
1: Up next on the program, shooting for the stars.
4: SpaceX is the biggest rising star of all time. When you think about a market cap of $1.77 trillion, in fact, with all the cash that they have, which will be in excess of $80 billion of cash, they have no net debt. It's clearly an IG-rated company.
1: Up next, we'll catch up with Zach Griffiths of CreditSights.

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6: What is the worst Fed's response mechanism to inflation that is ticking, inflecting upward, given the fact that this Fed has been incredibly dovish? Are they going to wreck the party? I mean, ultimately, it's easy to be a skeptic, but I might as well join the party and not be so, you know, skeptical, because you're not paid to be skeptical. You're not paid to poke holes. You are paid to just go with the mob.
7: Have we got that breaking news whoosh that drives across the screen? 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Sort of breaking
6: it's
7: just, news.
6: It's the dub. 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
7: Bramo.
6: No.
7: Bramo, I think. 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
6: 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You take a look at every single different benchmark.
7: Okay.
6: I mean, it's sort of, what are we trading people? 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
7: Bulls everywhere this morning, getting very nervous following that.
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1: Stocks positive, going into the opening bell. A few hours away, we're up by 0.6% on the S&P, on the Nasdaq up by 0.6 also, and heading towards another week of gains. Under surveillance this morning, shooting for the stars.
2: SpaceX is the biggest rising star of all time. When you think about a market cap of $1.77 trillion and only $20 billion of debt, that's only 1% of the entire enterprise value is in debt. In fact, with all the cash that they have, which will be in excess of $80 billion of cash, they have no net debt. It's clearly an IG-rated company.
1: So here's the latest this morning. Some on Wall Street expecting SpaceX to tap the debt market shortly after a record-breaking IPO. Sources telling us here at Bloomberg the company has lined up investment-grade ratings from three major bond graders. Zach Griffiths of Credit Suisse writing, I don't think there's any precedent to draw for a company like SpaceX to understand what their rating should be. Zach joins us now for more. Zach, welcome. You heard the words of our previous guest. It's clearly an IG-rated company. Do you see it differently?
3: No, we don't. And in terms of what drives that IG rating, John, you have the new or relatively recent Google and Anthropic deals. Those aren't captured in the LTM metrics. And when you think about the loan-to-value consideration that I think you were just highlighting from Bruce Richards there, it's 1% to 2% of the overall enterprise value. And so there's obviously a ton of equity valuation ahead of that credit. And so while that's not something that the ratings agencies tend to look at, we do think it plays a factor here. And so we are expecting an IG rating on SpaceX when they come to the market. And we think that'll be relatively quickly after the IPO today.
4: It's incredibly difficult to value a company like this. We've heard a lot of different opinions so far this morning and to evaluate whether it's investment grade or high yield. But does the bulk of equity being raised give you as a bond analyst comfort that the equity markets are sharing in some of this and are actually sharing the first loss piece and give you confidence that they can raise more debt at a better value?
3: Yeah, a lot of comfort, Lisa, when you think about what we were just going through. And if you think about the metrics from a last 12 months EBITDA perspective, looking at around 5x leverage. And so that's more historically consistent with a high yield rating. Again, that doesn't capture some of the recent deals. And of course, having all of that equity ahead of the credit makes us very comfortable with that IG rating. And when you think about how much debt they're likely to come to market with in the near term, call it around $20 billion. That kind of pales in comparison in terms of what the market has been digesting with ease so far this year, with the big five hyperscalers coming with almost $175 billion split across U.S. dollar and various other currencies. So we do think there is going to be demand for that debt out there without much of an issue, even after this huge equity raise.
4: That said, Zach, how much does it concern you, the just absolute consolidation of all risk in one bet right now, whether it's on the debt side or on the equity side?
3: Yeah, I think concentration risk is a fair concern to have. And I think the circular financing consideration that you were just discussing with the prior guest is something we're concerned about. When we think about where the rubber meets the road from that perspective and where there might really be risk in terms of some of these big players coming to market with IPOs, OpenAI seems to be the one that really needs the funding. And so if for some reason markets become less risk-taking over the next couple of months when Anthropic and OpenAI need to come to market, that's a time frame that we think there could be a little bit more consternation. For now, we're certainly comfortable with the environment we're in. And when we talk to our clients from a fixed income perspective, they're very happy with all-in yield levels despite tight credit spreads really across the credit markets.
1: Zach, just finish up on SpaceX. So I understand they've got this massive ability right now to tap into the equity market and raise equity capital quite easily, and we've seen that. But how much should be a factor in your credit rating when the company is losing money, and they're going to spend that money really quickly too? You mentioned some of the hyperscalers and debt issuance elsewhere. Let's take Alphabet. Alphabet made profit more than $100 billion last year, Zach. This company loses money. Why should that company have an IG rating?
3: Well, again, it comes down to companies rating or the ratings companies rating through the cycle. And when you think about some of the deals recently inked, that certainly improves the position. And the net cash position after the IPO certainly looks very attractive. Now we're expecting cash burn to be around $20 to $30 billion per year as they lean in to that AI infrastructure business. And so there's a lot of metrics to consider, John, but we do think with the recent deals and projecting forward through the cycle and considering some of the upside scenario that an IG rating will be justified. And that's kind of what we're hearing out there as well.
1: Interesting, Zach. Appreciate it, sir. As always, Zach Griffiths there of CreditSights. The race for capital, and they're clearly going to tap that debt market pretty quickly based on what we've heard so far this morning.
4: It's a structured investment. And if the equity piece is big enough and that tranche has the first loss, then essentially if you're taking off the top, then potentially could have a AAA, just like some other structured vehicles.
1: Yeah. You sound skeptical.
4: It's essentially the argument for the top tier rating without understanding how to analyze the actual valuation.
1: Again, you sound skeptical. Coming up, Sarah Hunt of Alpine Saxon Woods, Nick Owens of Morningstar, Matt Kennedy of Renaissance Capital, Dan Niles of Niles Investment Management.
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14: It's a test for the market in terms of not just SpaceX, but the ripple effect across the rest of tech.
21: Everybody's investing in it. They've really hyped it.
22: The majority of the opportunity here, as laid out by the company, is really in the AI compute space.
23: Portfolio managers are now struggling on how to allocate these new offerings.
24: Just because something is a very hot IPO doesn't mean that in the 1 or 3 months that the returns are always as incredible as the trading on the first day.
25: This is Bloomberg Surveillance with Jonathan Farrow, Lisa Abramowitz, and Anne-Marie Hordern.
1: Live from New York City this morning. Good morning, good morning. For our audience worldwide, the third hour of Bloomberg Surveillance starts right now. And your price action of scores look like this. Here's the bounce up by 0.6% on the S&P. Enthusiasm this morning for a deal between Iran and the U.S. taking crude lower, pushing equities higher on the Nasdaq up by 0.5%. Enthusiasm for a record-breaking IPO. Check out the number, $75 billion raised. Almost 3x what we've got with Aramco, which was the previous record. A monster issue from Elon Musk and SpaceX.
4: Yeah, and it's being received really well, at least according to some of the shadow pricing that indicates about a 35% pop upside. We will see Yahira on and down at the Nasdaq, and we'll be tracking that when it does start pricing, I believe around 9:50, 10 a.m. Eastern time. Key question is, how does this set up OpenAI and Anthropic's IPOs? How does this set up the path of travel? Is there any early indication at a time when people are pointing to the fact that SpaceX doesn't make money, that they've lost a lot of money, that they are banking on a lot of more speculative promises? At the same time, Elon Musk has delivered and is a man of promise, and a lot of people, including a lot of retail investors, are getting behind him.
1: The lesson with Tesla, don't bet against Elon, right? And that might be the lesson with this. I would say for the others, for Anthropic, for OpenAI, so far, the window's still open, and we've put a lot of equity down the throats of equity markets in the last few weeks, not just with this, but with Alphabet as well. And a question we've asked repeatedly over the last few weeks through June, is the window going to close? Going to get pushback? We've seen pushback, I would say, at the Oracle level around Meta, that rumor they might be raising equity capital too, but minor, margin pushback relative to the size of the overall market. And it feels like the window's still open for Anthropic to follow and OpenAI to come soon after.
4: Yeah, there's a feeling almost of smugness by bot investors saying, great, you guys could take some because we've been taking it all down. And let me tell you, we have seen our index absolutely ballooned and concentrated with all of this AI-related assets. And now it's your turn. Over to you, equity folks. Concern, though, as we do this, is the structure of the market. Yes, we are expanding the pool of assets that people are buying into, but also the correlations are going up, and significantly so. We're suddenly, what you're buying with bonds is what you're buying with stocks when it comes to the corporate credit and the AI bet. And at what point does that get people nervous? How do you diversify? How do you find safety at a time of higher inflation, higher growth, and higher concentration of AI-related bets?
1: You made 2 points there. I want to pick up on the first one, and we can get to the second one later this hour. The first one, the debt issuance that we've seen has been astronomical on the sovereign side, on the credit side, and they're clearly looking for options here. And that's the word I want to stress, options. Alphabet was going into different currencies here, there, and everywhere. We've seen it from other companies too.
4: Or we've.
1: Right? Going over to Europe.
4: Yeah.
1: Demand for that high yield debt, by the way, pretty decent from what I heard.
4: They're looking for a piece of the action.
1: Right? So you've seen a lot of this, and I want to keep going back to the word options. This is about really exploring the entire capital structure and having tremendous flexibility and having lots and lots of options. Not every company is going to get that. Only the bigger companies have got that right now, which is why they're in prime position to win this, because they can raise the most capital. It's about having options, raising capital, and spending capital really, really quickly, which goes to the inflation question I think you were getting at a little bit earlier on this morning. That's a lot of money being raised, pushed into an economy that is supply constrained.
4: For decades, this was a market where financialization was on the front burner. People wanted to invest in the market, make money, and then sit there and have a 401k that expands. Now people are taking that money and putting it into the real world, and suddenly they're building out infrastructure and metals and all of the physical assets. At a certain point, it's why people are expecting, particularly PIMCO, we have moved out of secular stagnation officially into a higher growth, higher inflation environment, and a lot of people are expecting a lot of different results from different assets.
1: PIMCO just published their outlook, and there's lots of headlines coming from it. Dan Iverson making some comments too. I think Dan said recently, someone I have tremendous respect for, we all do, in fixed income, he talked about the creative stage of finance and how we've entered the more creative stage of finance. And I think he's getting up something that you're following closely.
4: Well, the idea that SpaceX has IG-rated debt because essentially the equity pool is so big that it takes the first loss, that you're essentially at the top tier of the capital structure. It sounds a lot like structured finance, like mortgage-backed securities, like CDOs. The idea said that as long as you have a bigger loss pool underneath you, you're safe at a time when there's a lot of big figures being thrown around.
1: Futures positive this morning by 0.6%. Coming up this hour, we'll catch up with Sarah Hunt of Alpine Saxon Woods on the groundbreaking SpaceX market debut. Nick Owens of Morningstar warning the company is significantly overvalued. On the other side, Matt Kennedy of Renaissance Capital on why the $1.7 trillion valuation is justified. We begin this hour with stocks pushing higher as Wall Street gears up for a historic day of trading. Bloomberg's Ed Ludlow joins us now for more. Ed, what a win for Elon Musk and everyone involved in this company.
0: Yeah, $135 per share IPO price, but it just needs to go higher 2.2% to $138, and Elon Musk hits trillionaire's status per Bloomberg Billionaires Index in our calculations. Eyes on Gwynne Shotwell, president and COO, and Brett Johnson, the CFO at the NASDAQ. They're in New York City for this moment. And, you know, I've really enjoyed listening to the debate, the discussion, right, between you and Lisa and through your guests. This idea of, well, does it matter, the current finances of SpaceX? One idea that a lot of the market had time to digest from the prospectus is that even though there's no cash flow number or current CapEx number, the connectivity business did hit almost $5 billion of operating income in 2025 and $7.2 billion of adjusted EBITDA. And a lot of people can extrapolate out from that Starlink business, the business of having satellites in constellation for internet, and because it's highly analogous with the proposed orbital data center business. So that final guest that you mentioned who says the $1.7 trillion valuation is justified, a lot of the math that is being done on the sell side and the buy side today is based on those numbers on Starlink. People believe it, John. How it trades is completely separate and academic, isn't it?
1: Ed, appreciate it. As I say, looking forward to the program later, Bloomberg Technology, Ed Ludlow, alongside Caroline Hyde. You get paid to hope and dream in the equity market. I think the point you're making, drawing the distinction between credit and equity, is that you don't get paid to hope and dream in the credit market. You just get paid what you're owed, and you hope you do further down the line.
4: Well, I was speaking with Howard Marks earlier this year, and he made this point. He said, ultimately, he believes AI is real. He absolutely does think that there are huge technological advancements that will come with it. But how do you want to get the upside to that? Probably through stocks, not necessarily right. Through credit, where you're paid to worry. And if you really want to worry, there's plenty to worry about.
1: Well, for a moment, it was debt investors funding equity dreams, right? And now it's equity investors funding debt guys getting paid.
4: Yeah, potentially.
1: From what we heard a little
4: also,
1: bit earlier.
4: Debt investors still funding hopes
1: yes,
4: and dreams. So
1: that
4: far,
1: too.
4: Funding everything.
1: A lot of money being raised. Here's the view on Wall Street this morning. Sarah Hunt of Alpine Saxon Woods writing, a weak open would be a real problem for the AI companies lined up behind SpaceX waiting for their IPO moment. A strong one keeps the party going. Either way, it might be a volatile summer. Sarah joins us now for more. Sarah, good morning.
2: Good morning.
1: It's good to see you. This company waited more than 20 years to float.
2: Mm-hmm.
1: Why is now a good time to buy it?
2: Well, I mean, I think that there was an IPO window that we all knew way back in the day. We've had years where there was almost no IPO window at all. You've got equity markets at highs. You've got the technology enthusiasm at its highest level. I think this, if you're going to pick a time, this is not a bad time to do it, right? When else would you? And if you go back and look at how much public company stock has been taken off the market between buybacks and mergers, maybe there's room for all this issuance. Maybe not in all in one go, but I think that there's more room than we think there might be.
1: It's one of those mornings where you can sound smart or make money. That's what mm-hmm. it feels like. Is it one of those mornings for you? Do you want to sound smart or make money?
2: I think you always want to make money, right? In the end, you always want to make money. And I think that it's so hard to game out something like this because it has all of the things. What? It's SpaceX, so it's Elon Musk, so it's also all of the things that Elon Musk is doing. It's not just one thing. There's so many levers to pull. It's hard to figure out exactly where that is, but there's an enormous scarcity factor because this is the one that has all of that. So, you know, this is one of those companies where ultimately, they have some incredibly promising technology. Is it worth what it's being sold for today? I don't know.
4: Neither do any of us, which is the difficulty right now. How do you even start to value a company like this? It goes to a question that we keep asking, where are we in this capital raising cycle, right? Are we at the beginning stages? Are we at the middle stages? Are we at the later stages as people start to get a little bit more prudent in terms of where they deploy their cash? Do you have a sense of how close we are to maybe people pulling in their purse strings?
2: Well, I think that one of the big stories for the last couple of years has always been the CapEx can't possibly go higher next year. It can't possibly go higher next year. And every year we're looking at it and it's going higher. And I don't know what the answer is. I do know that the technology, there has to be changes because energy usage, cooling, all of those things are actual real stumbling blocks to getting further and further capacity. So at some point, the technology will change. This is the problem with trying to figure out exactly where you are is because you don't know what's coming down the pike in terms of what's changing, but everybody's racing to get a whole lot of capacity together at one time. And I think that that is hard to stop that juggernaut. And if the market's willing to do it, first it was just out of cash flow, then it was cash flow and debt. And now it's we're going to raise equity too. There's an enthusiasm for it though, that if you believe that this is another industrial revolution or that this has got this much of a change factor, it's you're still going to have winners and losers. It's hard to pick who those are. So the enthusiasm is hard to overlook right now.
4: This morning when I came in, it was a positive story all around. You had potential de-escalation with Iran and the U.S., you had the potential for ongoing open arms in the capital markets, and correlations go to one, right? We see gold prices up, not down. You see treasury yields down, not up. All around, people are feeling enthusiasm and everything rallies. Do correlations start to worry you when everything feels like one trade?
2: Well, I think that we've seen this before in the last couple of big drawdowns and also some of the last huge risk-on moments. I think that the old correlation handbook that most of us grew up with has not been acting the normal way as much as we used to think it is. And so this goes down and this goes up. There is much more of an ongoing, like, it's all this or it's all that. It's all good, it's all bad. And I don't know that that doesn't get better. It doesn't get any better right now. There is a little bit of a swap sometimes when technology is weak. You do see other things. Energy had been that. Now energy's down because we may get a deal and we should hope for a deal. We absolutely want that to be done, right? Because that is something that's been overshadowing a lot. So yes, it concerns me that the correlations go there, but we can't control where they're going. We just have to watch.
1: You brought up Iran. We didn't bring up Iran, just for the record.
4: Just for the record. Know, just, it is a big reason why everything is up. Did you see with the first announcement, did you see the Cosby?
1: Yes.
4: Cosby going crazy because there might be a deal.
1: Just, you know, it wasn't me.
4: I know, okay. I know. It was me. I own it. It actually is important.
1: I know how much you don't like the story.
4: I think that we can speak for all of us. It is a very frustrating story.
1: Let's finish on diversification and the difference between the NASDAQ and the S&P 500. Let's make this really simple. Mm. From your perspective for the next 12 months, do you want to be in the NASDAQ that has all these IPOs or the S&P 500 that doesn't? Because that's a decision that will confront a lot of passive investors this morning.
2: It is a decision that will confront a lot of passive investors. I think because the NDX is willing to take them sooner, you can do a both. You don't have to do an or. And I think that I think it's hard to say, I only want to do this or I only want to do that, given the fact that there is, in fact, a choice here. If none of them were going in there, it would be a different, if they weren't going to any indices, I think it would be different on the passive side, because then you have to rethink that. But because you're given a vehicle to express both views, I think that you can do that to the extent that your risk tolerance is willing to take that hit.
1: Sarah, it's good to see you. It's great to catch up. Sarah Hunt there of Alpine Saxon Woods on this record-breaking day for Elon Musk and the team over at SpaceX. Equities this morning up by 0.5%. With an update on stories worldwide with your Bloomberg Brief, Isabel Lee has more. Hey, Isabel.
3: Hi, John. Elon Musk is poised to become the world's first trillionaire when SpaceX begins trading today. That's 13 digits. So his company selling $75 billion of shares in an IPO that will value Musk's stake at around $690 billion. So when combined with his Tesla holdings and other investments in properties, his net worth tops $1 trillion. And teachers in one Louisiana school district will be receiving massive bonuses. The Wall Street Journal reporting that teachers will receive more than $50,000 this year thanks to increased tax revenue linked to a Meta data center. And in sports news, the World Cup is officially underway. Mexico winning the first of 104 matches, the co-host defeating South Africa 2-0, and South Africa beating the Czech Republic 2-1. The United States plays its first game against Paraguay at 9 p.m. tonight. That's your Bloomberg Brief. John?
1: Isabel, thank you. There's plenty of space for rants over the next month about FIFA and this World Cup.
4: I think this is space right here.
1: Some of the empty seats yesterday evening, I've seen the pictures of it. It's such a miss to come out and try and make as much money as you can from wealthy Americans from selling seats to this World Cup without having a long-term strategy about the sport in this country. In fact, I just think it's really bad business of FIFA, and I'd love to speak to them about it because, to me, for me at least, living here, I thought this was a perfect opportunity to grow the sport, to get more people engaged in the game. And then if you do that, guess what happens? You can sell your TV rights for more, right? More people start to play the game. There's more interest. You can leverage that. This at the moment, I hope it changes and I hope it picks up in a massive way. I want this to be very successful in this country, but what a miss. What a miss.
4: FIFA is the inverse of what we're seeing with SpaceX, which is essentially cash flow incredibly rich, promise poor in terms of just how much it's expanding its total potential revenue pool versus SpaceX, which is cash poor, but potentially, you know, the sky's the limit, literally.
1: Compared to 94, where this country really wasn't ready to host the World Cup and didn't
4: now
1: have much.
4: People want it.
1: Precisely. They wanted it. They wanted to engage.
4: Oh, yeah.
1: And it just felt like FIFA just told you you can't afford it.
4: Well, yeah, and to all the
1: cities. It's not meant to be a rich person's sport at all.
4: Well, did you see the stadiums filled in Los Angeles and Mexico City with people in sort of other sites, off-site, just cheering, absolutely tearing the place down? That's the kind of energy that you want inside the stadium. But, you know, FIFA, ka-ching.
1: Yeah. Big time. Short-sighted. Anyway, up next on the program, the Morning Calls Plus, Nick Owens of Morningstar, warning of the risks behind the SpaceX sky-high valuation. From New York City this morning, good morning.

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4: There's an average multiple of sales to price of about 10. For every buck that you generate in sales, you get about $10 in valuation. These guys at SpaceX are at 99, the highest I've ever seen. A 2,000% premium for Elon Musk. The average retail investor is massively overpaying. They're totally overvalued, and it's so obvious.
5: That was the skeptical view. That was from the LiveSwitch founder and chairman, Brian Hamilton, a little bit earlier on this morning. Very, very vocal about what he thinks of this IPO.
6: The way that he put it into just what it would be in terms of an annuity, $80 billion or something guaranteed every single year, gives you a sense, speaking from sort of bond space,
5: yes,
6: of why there is some skepticism. And people coming from the equity space who are really enthusiastic are saying, really, the market share is potentially astronomical, literally, and potentially you're seeing the monetization already when it comes to Starlink, when it comes to even XAI to some degree.
5: That's the hope and dream story.
6: That's the dream.
5: Behind the order book, which is astronomical in and of itself for this IPO. Equity futures right now positive by 0.5% on the S&P, on the Nasdaq up by 0.4. That's the price action. Here are your morning calls. First up, Citi upgrading AMD to buy, saying its GPU upside is not fully priced into shares. Your second call from Evercore, downgrading Adobe to inline from outperform, saying investor sentiment is unlikely to turn positive until it makes changes to its C-suite. And finally, Wells Fargo raising its price target on Qualcomm to 230 from 160, Wells keeping an equal weight rating on the shares ahead of Qualcomm's Investor Day. The stock is up by 0.7%. Let's turn back to SpaceX. Nick Owens of Morningstar noting concerns on the outlook for the stock. He writes, "We value SpaceX at $63 per share, a 53% discount to the upcoming IPO's offer price." Nick joins us now for more. Nick, welcome to the program. Market caps at $1.8 trillion. You're at a fraction of that, Nick. What goes into your calculation as you think about what this company's worth?
7: Thanks for having me. Thanks for asking. That $63 number is the blend of a handful of scenarios, one in which XAI may not work out. But in 57% of our scenarios, we believe that Starship is highly reusable, and we believe that the data centers in space will be competitive and increase, take a meaningful market share. The issue is that in only 7% of the scenarios that we ran, do you get kind of this dominant business outcome in XAI. That actually results in a $1.9 trillion valuation in our model. We won't know for another year or two how reusable is Starship and how commercially competitive are data centers in space.
5: Nick, difficult question, because I know it's almost impossible to answer, but how much is the Elon Musk factor worth here to this company?
7: Certainly, as you guys were talking about before, in terms of enthusiasm and appetite for the shares, I think there's a big Elon Musk factor or premium there. I don't have a line item for that in my model, but the way I think about it is in terms of these probabilities of the engineering working out, them being able to do these things, and even being able to make them commercially competitive because they have such a cost advantage in their rocket and satellite business. They could potentially extend that into the data center business. And so I would argue that these probabilities that I was telling you would be much lower for any other company.
6: Nick, do you get a sense that people are conditioned to the prior experience of recent earnings at other tech companies, which have been astronomical and have been growing at a much faster clip than people had expected, to sort of suspend belief and say, look, you know, this is somebody who knows what they're doing. They are increasing their revenues in certain pockets at very steady clips. Maybe they see something that we don't in terms of the promise, and frankly, they've delivered in other aspects before.
7: I think, I would say Starlink is an example there where they might outpace expectations because adoption is very fast. We have a very robust forecast for Starlink. We don't think that their addressable market is quite as big as what the company claims, but a very strong business, that will drive operating profit and cash flow for the company. you know, in terms of, I think folks will be very much looking forward to the Q2 earnings here in July, just to see what those kind of rates of growth are going to look like.
6: Do you get the sense it's just getting harder to value things right now at a time where there is essentially an industrial revolution underway and a lot of companies are coming to market, are going public after already being private for a much longer period of time?
7: It's an interesting point. In the case of SpaceX, I would argue the Rocket and Starlink business are way more mature than your average IPO or what we think of when we think of an IPO, whereas I would say XAI is perhaps a bit more in startup mode. So you're kind of getting a blended mix of what's normal for an IPO. As people have noted, this company was founded over 20 years ago, and so it's a bit unusual. Harder to value. Morningstar does it in a consistent way. We look at the free cash flow to the firm, and I find that very reassuring.
5: Nick, can I just ask you a basic question? Forgive me, but what is worth more? If this company just decided to focus on, say, AI infrastructure, if it focused on being a neo-cloud company, whatever it was, if it just focused on doing that and got away from the model business, which seems to be really capital-intensive too and costs lots of money, and stopped competing with Anthropic and the likes of OpenAI, what's worth more?
7: I'll be honest with you. The model, the scenario we ran is essentially that this is an infrastructure play. Put another way, whether they're renting their capacity to third parties, as you've heard they are doing with their Colossus data center, or using it themselves and then getting, let's say, subscription or enterprise revenue from the LLM. For the moment, I'm kind of agnostic as to that. It's really just what is the payoff for building out all this infrastructure. And I think of, in the very long term, this is almost like Elon Musk, you know, building the railroads to space. It's beyond data centers, talking about Moon and Mars and so forth. So I thought of it really more as a long-term infrastructure build out, if you will.
5: Interesting. Nick, appreciate it. Thank you, sir. Really thoughtful conversation. Nick Owens there of Morningstar, going through a range of scenarios on how to value this company.
6: It's a really interesting point, especially because a lot of the revenues coming from AI are tied to Anthropic's renting of their infrastructure to try to deploy as quickly as they're in demand versus, say, the XAI AI template that they're building out in terms of models. So if this is an infrastructure play, it's a more cohesive bet in terms of putting data centers in space, in terms of the satellite connectivity, and in terms of the neocloud business. That said, that's not what they're promising. They're promising something else, and they're putting a lot of money into the modeling to compete directly with the likes of Anthropic and OpenAI.
5: We'll get the more constructive view in just a moment. We'll catch up with Matt Kennedy of Renaissance Capital on why the SpaceX valuation isn't just hype. Equity futures this morning, positive by 0.4%, with the opening bell about an hour and 5 minutes away, with your equity market on course for another week of gains, up by 0.25% on the Nasdaq 100, encouraged by this move in crude. Oil lower, Brent down by close to 3%, WTI as well, Brent crude 87, WTI 85, the president telling us we're getting closer and closer and closer to a deal.
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11: The opening bell about 60 minutes away. Equities up here by 0.4%. Up on the week through Thursday at the close, adding some weight to the rally. Higher by 0.2% on the Nasdaq. The move fading just a touch, going into this record-breaking IPO from SpaceX. We'll spend some more time on that in just a moment. Actually, I want to spend some more time on the bond market, which has really stabilised in the past few sessions. Held down by crude. Yields at the front end of the curve up by just a basis point this morning. Two's around 4.07%. Ten's around 4.47, up a single basis point. Of course, this morning is all about a big equity offering. The IPO is still to come from Anthropic, from OpenAI. Next week's all about the Federal Reserve, Kevin Warsh, a man who we really don't know much about in terms of what he stands for, what he believes right now for monetary policy.
12: If there is some sort of conclusion to the Iran-U.S. fighting, does that give him a bit of a breather in terms of how rapidly they have to at least tighten verbally some of the policy? The expectation is that there will be a dropping in the easing bias, which a lot of people can't believe is still there. At the same time, notable how wide the gap is, the delta between what we just saw from the ECB, which was not only hiking rates for the first time since 2023, but indicating that further hikes are likely. And this morning, it is interesting that even though you are seeing somewhat of a relief sense in the U.S. bond market, it's barely a relief at all. And in the German bond market, you could see an absolute roaring rally as people say, okay, at least this might take the pressure off the ECB to have to do so much. So let's see what Fed Chair Jay Warsh stands for. Jay Warsh, because, you know, Kevin Warsh, excuse me. Jay Powell will be governor.
11: Jay Warsh works.
12: I think that's kind of what we're going to be dealing with.
11: Jay's still there.
12: Jay is still there, and he might give a speech as well. But I'm curious to see.
11: Hybrid Federal Reserve.
12: You know, and then we get commentary from them, which I think will be really great.
11: Yeah, I agree with you. Crude looks like this. 88 on Brent. We're pulling back to 85 on WTI, down by 2 to 3% off the back of the imminent deal, we're told repeatedly. It's close, very close, I'm told, in the last 24 hours. That would be my conversation, I think, for next week around the Federal Reserve, at least my question. How narrow is the inflation conversation at the institution right now? Is it all about energy and the potential for energy to spill out and become embedded in other prices? Or does it go beyond energy? Are they seeing price pressure elsewhere that they are becoming increasingly concerned about?
12: The discussion on Wall Street very much is the latter, not the former. It's yes, energy is definitely an input, but at the same time, people are able to absorb those higher costs, and you're also seeing it from some of the data center build out. So at what point Are you looking at just an underlying resilient economy that doesn't require at least no more accommodation and potentially a rate hike?
11: Got to set expectations for communication as well. So the headline crossed, there will be a news conference, like that was news, right? There will be a news conference next week.
12: There is a question.
11: How long will these news conferences be? How many questions will they take? Is he open to having news conferences at every single meeting? Is that something he's rethinking? The speeches, how often will we hear from him? How often would he like other governors on the board to speak? And how much control does he have over regional Fed presidents, which at the moment is not much?
12: To me, that's a key question also. How much is he going to clamp down on the idea of this being a multitude of voices versus really driving from the top? Right? How far can he go with some of his decisions about changes, given the fact that he's just one person among 12?
11: That quote, inflation is a choice. Someone in the news conference is going to bring that up. Inflation is a choice. Yeah, precisely. What's your choice? Yeah, what's your index?
12: Yeah, exactly. Is it an index choice or is it a choice when it comes to how far you crack down on it?
11: That's the story for next week. Let's turn back to our top story for this morning. Counting down to the SpaceX trading debut. Wall Street gearing up for a historic trading day. Yahara joins us now from the Nasdaq for more. Yahara, welcome back to the program. It's a big few hours coming up where you are. What do you see now?
1: Exactly, John. So just to give you a sense of the anticipation here at the Nasdaq, we've already seen some key SpaceX figures arrive. I just spotted President Gwynne Shotwell downstairs sharing some laughs with CFO Brent Johnson as they chatted with other folks here at the Nasdaq. Elon Musk's mother, May Musk, also just walked in ahead of them. So the anticipation is building here ahead of the first trade. We have heard from the Nasdaq in the last hour that SpaceX will be eligible for trading at 10 a.m. Eastern, but we probably won't see the first trade until hours from then, as underwriters will still be working to match buy and sell orders in that price discovery process. And one of the biggest questions this morning is how much demand is still sitting on the sidelines. As we reported, the deal was more than four times oversubscribed. Retail investors alone are said to have placed more than $100 billion worth of orders, but only a fraction of those requests will actually be filled, which means there could be a large pool of investors looking to buy shares once trading begins later today.
11: Yahara, appreciate it. Thanks for the update. Yahara at the Nasdaq, ahead of the pricing of this IPO, the trading of this IPO later this morning. The company's sky-high valuation raising major questions from investors. Matt Kennedy, the senior IPO market strategist at Renaissance Capital, writing, this valuation isn't just pure hype. A fundamental case can be made to justify it. Matt joins us now for more. Matt, welcome to the program. Been looking forward to this conversation. We've heard from a lot of skeptics already this morning. Let's get to the constructive view. How do you justify this valuation?
13: Right. Well, it'll be an expensive stock in the near term, but our numbers have it looking pretty decent on 2029, 2030 EV multiples. So, you know, it's going to be a tough ride, a rocky ride to get there, and it can be uncomfortable to value a company so far into the future, especially in this space. But if it hits those numbers, I mean, this stock could even look cheap.
11: Well, Matt, let's focus on revenue, how much money they're making at the moment, what growth has looked like over the last few years, and the numbers you're thinking about in the forward years, next year, the year after that. How much growth are we going to see in revenue?
13: Right. I mean, we only saw, 15% revenue growth in the first quarter, but this is not going public off of its most recent quarter. It's going public off of what it can do in the next few years, and we're expecting it to more than triple revenue in the next 2 years. That would give us more confidence in this valuation. And how can it do that? Well, a lot of it's already underway with that Google and Anthropic deal. And then, you know, if they can get Starship underway, if they can continue growing in the connectivity Starlink space, I think they can get there.
12: Key question, Matt, where exactly is the revenue going to be coming from? And does it matter? Does it matter if it's mostly a NeoCloud story or if it's mostly a Starlink story that does propel the earnings higher?
13: Most of the revenue is going to come from the AI side, likely. At the same time, Starship V4 is really going to be that keystone to the company's plans, with connectivity drawing the most EBITDA in the near term as well. So on the top line, I think AI, but you really can't discount the other two pillars here, too.
12: How much more different is it to try to value some of the companies that are IPOing right now versus, say, 5 years ago?
13: I mean, it used to be easy. You could just look at any software company and then the 10 closest comps. this feels like new territory. Like I said, we're not comfortable. We're not usually going out to 2029, 2030 numbers, but you kind of have to. This feels almost more like a $1 trillion venture investment. And I expect the same will be true of Anthropic and OpenAI.
11: Matt, what do you do when it comes to total addressable market? The TAM of this company, when you start thinking about going to outer space and there's not much competition, just sounds insane. Some of the numbers I've heard over the last few weeks just sound almost made up, Matt. Where did the numbers come from?
13: I'll be honest, we always discount the TAM pretty heavily. We see very inflated TAMs in prospectuses. So we kind of take that 20-plus trillion TAM, we kind of set it aside and look at what the company's been able to do and where we think it can go. We kind of disregarded that at 20-trillion-plus enterprise AI. But, you know, I think there's no question AI infrastructure is huge and growing. The potential for the Starlink is already very established and growing very fast.
11: Matt, can I ask you, we were talking about growth, and clearly the IPO is not priced off the trailing years, obviously. Mm. We're talking about the hope of the future. But, Matt, I am interested in the growth levels coming into this listing. Why aren't we seeing aggressive growth, and why is it going to change quickly in just the next 2 years?
13: Yeah, I mean, I think the launch business has really been focused on bringing those satellites into space, helping the connectivity, the Starlink business out,

0: Well, I mean, you could take a look at Tesla. That took a long time before it got into the S&P 500. There's all sorts of, growth companies, mature companies. I would say that there's a spectrum of what's appropriate for what goes in an index. And this company kind of feels like a growth company on steroids. So I believe it can justify its $1.75 trillion valuation. I wouldn't say it's, inappropriate to be going into indexes whose, goal is to track the market. If people don't want to own those index funds, they can certainly sell.
1: Matt Kennedy, appreciate it, Matt. Thank you. That's a choice people will have to make. Matt Kennedy of Renaissance Capital, a growth company on steroids without the major growth just yet. And perhaps that's going to change in the next few years.
2: You're betting that it will change in the next few years. People keep pointing to the index composition. You were alluding to that with Sarah Hunt earlier, the idea that the NASDAQ is going to be including this and that the S&P isn't, and that it will include the divergence between those two indexes, with the NASDAQ much more leveraged to the AI bet than, say, the S&P. How much investor education is going to have to go into this, though, too, so that people truly do have a sense of this? Because when you think about the U.S. index, equity indexes, they've gotten further and further away from the underlying economy as time has gone on. And do people really fully understand that?
1: Well, right now, we're getting closer to the underlying economy because this economy is just AI and CapEx right now, isn't it?
2: That's a great point in terms of the strength points, yes. Ooh, in terms of going to the grocery store, well, maybe. I mean, it depends. Maybe yes. AI is picking my blueberries.
1: Yeah. Hopefully those blueberries get cheaper for you, Bramo. I know how personal that feels.
2: It does. Those big blueberries, they're fantastic. But
1: if they're really big, they're not organic, are they? You know, like those monsters you get sometimes that turn up.
2: Yeah. Do you care? Yeah, you care.
1: Oh, yeah, of course.
2: I'm just like, they're delicious.
1: Oh, you like the bigger ones?
2: It depends. The really small ones that are like organic. I mean, if they don't taste good, they don't taste good.
1: SpaceX, let's get back on track. Futures fading just a touch. Equities right now, the third of 1%. Let's get you an update on stories worldwide with your Bloomberg Brief. Isabel Lee has more. Here's Isabel.
3: Hi, John. The U.S. and Iran may be nearing a deal to end the war and open the Strait of Hormuz. President Donald Trump saying a deal is imminent and could be signed in the next few days. An Iranian foreign ministry spokesperson saying, quote, we have not reached conclusion on this matter yet. And OpenAI's ChatGPT reaching 1 billion monthly users in May. According to Sensor Tower, the app became the fastest ever to reach the milestone despite growing AI opposition. Other apps like Anthropic's Claude made triple-digit year-over-year gains. And in sports news, the Knicks are heading back to San Antonio as they look to close out their series against the Spurs. They're one win away from their NBA title since 1973. And teams up 3-1 in the finals are 37-1 all-time in league history. Game 5 tips off Saturday night. That's your Bloomberg Brief. John?
1: Isabel, thank you. Thank you for the update. Up next on the program, setting you up for the day ahead. Plus, we'll catch up with Dan Niles of Niles Investment Management, saying things could get dicey down the road for this big company.
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0: 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TuneIn has got you covered. 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All new episodes will appear on the homepage. Nice, right?
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3: It's SpaceX, so it's Elon Musk, so it's also all of the things that Elon Musk is doing. It's not just one thing. This is one of those companies where ultimately they have some incredibly promising technology. Is it worth what it's being sold for today? I don't know.
4: Place your bets accordingly. That was Sarah Hunt of Alpine Sex and Words on the major IPO that's set to start trading a little bit later this morning. Equity futures shaping up as follows. Positive by 0.2%. The rally's fading as we get closer and closer to the cash open. The Nasdaq just about unchanged. Going into the opening bell, what a week we've got lined up for you. A little bit later this morning, this trading debut for SpaceX. Should expect that around 10 a.m., perhaps, possibly, even later. And then, a little bit later, 9 p.m. Eastern time, Team USA playing its first World Cup match. We'll give you an update on that, no doubt, over the next few weeks. World Cup mania taking over Mexico.
5: Yeah.
4: America and Canada. Then next week too, G7 finance ministers and leaders, of course, all getting together. G7 leaders meeting in France. Wednesday, FOMC rate decision. Kevin Warsh news conference, the main event, about a week out.
5: Yeah, and it sort of sets it up perfectly with the G7 meetings, given the fact that not only potentially could we see some sort of deal signed between the U.S. and Iran, as some people were talking about this morning, but also a lot of the big tech leaders are going to be at that G7 meeting, which highlights sort of the two big components that are at play for the new Federal Reserve Chair, Kevin Warsh, coming in and having to figure out exactly what's causing the inflation. Is it the energy side of the picture? Is it the tech build-out kind of the picture? And how do you view monetary policy at a time of incredible technological change?
4: Regulation conversation about taking stakes in some of these companies. Very different attitudes in Europe compared to, say, the U.S. about what's going to happen here.
5: I think it was very important for these guys to get on the plane, which is the reason why they're all showing up. You can imagine some of the conversations. I want to know their calendars. Who are they meeting with? Exactly what the tenor of those conversations are. I'm guessing it's more on the regulation side than it is with these leaders than, say, on the buying estate.
4: I would suggest also that some of these executives believe they are the masters of the universe as well and think that that's the group they should be running in.
5: Right now, the market is treating them
4: like
5: as masters
4: are.
5: Of the universe, because their total market cap right now exceed by multiples most GDPs on this globe.
4: Let's talk about the massive success of SpaceX and Elon Musk. What a turnaround in fortunes for this company that's gone through some difficult times at times over the past few years. Bloomberg's Ed Ludlow joins us now for more. Ed, we'll see the first trade a little bit later this morning, but let's spend some time on that. How much work Elon Musk and the team is dedicated to this company to get it to where it is today?
6: Yeah, in 2002, when it was kind of seeded, I think it was at a $27 million valuation. And, you know, it was very close for quite a long period of time to bankruptcy and failure. And, you know, they had just enough cash and gear to get one rocket together and it blew up. And fast forward to present day, the valuation that we're all debating, the trajectory of the valuation in the context of price to sales, however you want to measure it, is not predicated on that rocket at all. It is predicated on a story they've pitched investors on them becoming an enterprise AI company, like completely different. Really interesting, though, like this is such a big moment in time because it's literally the biggest IPO in history on dollar raised and valuation. This isn't the end of the capital market story for SpaceX. It's just the beginning, right? And so that's such an interesting psychological consideration. They're pitching a business that doesn't yet exist. No one's talking about the success of the current business, which is Starlink, cash flow positive, and basically being a neo cloud where they rent computer

0: in case you missed it on Bloomberg Deals.
1: TuneIn's How To, a brief look at all the special functions and things you might not know we have.
2: Missed out on your

0: capacity to Anthropic and Google, and at the same time, you know, why are they raising $75 billion? John, they need capital, and part of that's to pay down existing debt. NASDAQ is saying quotation 950, eligible for trading at 10 a.m. Eastern. One thing I would note is that's completely standard for tech IPOs on the NASDAQ. This isn't a standard IPO. And so, yeah, buckle up. Interesting few hours.
1: Certainly not standard, that's for sure. Ed, thank you, buddy, and thanks for the coverage. Dan Niles of Niles Investment Management has this to say. It would not surprise me to see the stock trade well initially. After that, however, I think it gets a lot more dicey. I'm pleased to say that Dan joins us now for more. Dan, welcome back to the program. Why do you believe this gets dicey from here?
2: Well, I mean, if you look at it over the first 15 trading days, you've got additions to all the different indexes coming up. The earliest one you can add it in is 5 days. The NASDAQ 100, you can add it in to that index in 15 days. And so that's going to force a lot of index buyers in and then closet indexers within the mutual fund community. I think after that, valuation matters. So, I mean, if you can, pull up a chart of the ARK Innovation ETF, ARKK, over the last 10 years. If you go back to 2021 and you look at that, it is down 50% from its peak in February of 2021. Tesla, over that same time, is up about 50%. But if you put it into the S&P 500, you would have doubled your money, including dividends, since that peak in February of 2021. So that shows you the dangers of buying stocks at valuations that are astronomical, because they will get corrected, but it takes some time. And so that's the way I'm looking at the SpaceX IPO. I mean, don't get me wrong, I think Elon Musk is the Thomas Edison of our generation, but at 90 times revenues, which is where the IPO price is, it looks like on Hyperliquid, it's at, you know, 180 or so. So that'd be 120 times revenues. This is like buying the ARK Innovation ETF, in my mind, at its peak in February of 2021.
1: Yeah, Dan, it's the revenue piece of it that I want to spend some time on with you. Clearly, trading revenue, this number is a monster, more than 90 at IPO. And as you indicate, after the rally, it's going to be higher than that. But the hopes and dreams are about the forward years, of course, just by definition, Dan. Dan, the growth numbers coming into this, that's the piece of it that gets my attention. We will pay up for growth stocks if they're generating lots of growth, but you don't see that right now with this company. And Dan, what I've been told this morning is that in the next 2 years, that's going to change really quickly because they can leverage the investments they've made. Dan, what are your thoughts on that?
2: Well, and that's true, but you're leaving out one important piece, Jonathan, which is they've said they're going to need to spend hundreds of billions of dollars to make that happen, to be able to get to that $28.5 trillion in TAM that they believe is the largest in human history. But look at what's happened with companies we already know very well that are trying to do that. So Google went out and did a capital raise. The stock's down 6% just in the month of May. Amazon also selling the largest corporate bond offering ever in Canada. That stock's down 11% just in the month of May. And go to yesterday, right? Oracle results came in. Those were fine. But the CapEx came in a lot higher than what people thought in terms of their guidance. That stock was down 9% yesterday. It's down just 18% just in the month of May. So you already, and then Meta, obviously, since April 29th, when they put out their results, they again cranked up their CapEx relative to expectations. Expenses went up. That stock's down, I think, 15% since they reported results. The S&P's up 4. So you can make the assumption that once you get out of this first 15 days of trading when there's forced buying due to these index inclusions, the stock keeps working. But I look at investing as risk versus reward. At, you know, 90 times revenues at its IPO price, over 100 based on what it looks like it's trading in some of these other markets, you know, it's just not there. You can buy other companies, to your point, Jonathan, that are growing a lot faster that you can get at very reasonable valuations that, you know, have positive cash flow.
3: Just real quick, Dan, I'm curious if this is sort of an indication of how things are going to be valued for OpenAI and Anthropic, whether this sort of indicates the peak in the sense that all these companies want to raise as much money when the window is as wide open as it possibly can be.
2: Yes, you hit on the exact point, because money right now looks infinite right up until the point it isn't. So is the fact that Google, Amazon, Oracle, you know, Meta are all having pretty rough periods of time as they're raising capital. And these companies actually, on an operating basis, generate lots of cash flow. Don't forget, SpaceX, on a net income basis, is losing a lot of money. They lost more in the first quarter than they did in all of last year. And that's just net income losses. I'm not even layering in CapEx. So to your point, which I think is a really good one, now you've got three of the biggest IPOs in history lining up. And is capital infinite? I think based on how things have traded in May off the capital raises of, you know, established, very profitable companies, I think you're kind of figuring out maybe capital isn't infinite.
1: Dan, appreciate your time and really valid points. Thank you, sir. Dan Niles there of Niles Investment Management. Dan is absolutely right. We've been tracking the same story, the pushback. Just the report that Meta might raise equity capital last Friday, equity sold off. Saw it with Oracle on spending, saw it with other names through the week as well. That's the stress that's starting to emerge. Not broad base, but signs that you're getting some pushback in capital markets.
3: We got it at the end of last year when they announced the CapEx plans, and then Meta in particular sold off really dramatically. And then it resurged when people started to look at some of the profitability and how it was coming out. This is a tough story to get your hand around, which is the reason why it's been really wonderful to listen to all these different points of view this morning.
1: A record-breaking IPO from Elon Musk and a team over SpaceX. Trading should begin in the next few hours. Equity futures fading just a touch on the S&P 500. From New York City this morning, good morning. Have a wonderful weekend. This was Bloomberg Surveillance.
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12: Far greater number of top-of-funnel ideas and do a bit of work on them and more accurately pick what the best 15 to 20, you know, best long ideas in a given year are. 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
16: One of the things we struggle with is it's very easy to get siloed as an analyst intern. 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And for us, we are spending more and more time as a research team collaborating around ideas with multiple people looking at sectors or trying to solve key questions or you know, things in the market. And so the ability to have standard tools that we're all using to track lots of different things, to inform how the models are trained, will be super helpful, I think, in people being able to pick up someone else's work and say, I totally get this because it's in the same vocabulary that I do in myself.
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14: Well, here we are, 30 minutes until the start of trading, awaiting the debut of SpaceX on the NASDAQ.
19: I'm David Gura.
20: Been a while coming, David. I'm Bonnie Quinn. Matt Miller and Danny Berger are off. Bloomberg Open Interest starts right now.
14: Coming up, the countdown is underway. SpaceX trades today after raising $75 billion in what is the largest IPO ever.
20: Shadow market signaling a blockbuster debut, putting Elon Musk on the brink of becoming the world's first trillionaire.
14: And hopes for peace are also helping boost sentiment across markets today as the U.S. and Iran edge closer to a deal.
20: A nice alignment there. The market seems to be primed for some kind of a bounce today. Stocks to watch. Well, we're looking at the AI trade ahead of that SpaceX debut. Shares popped earlier on the prospect of a U.S.-Iran deal, which seemed more likely than ever after the president said yesterday he was going to put off a third round of strikes last night and a deal was close. Well, here are some shares. Alphabet, of course, has a big stake in SpaceX. Alphabet, no doubt, will move on the prospects for SpaceX today.
14: Our focus, of course, on SpaceX, the company, and its prospects, but so many businesses in the broader space industry paying attention to how this goes, looking at sort of what this means for their fortunes going forward, taking a look here at stocks in that broader space industry. A volatile day, I think, like a lot of folks, wondering sort of what's going to happen here as all of this plays out as we wait trading on the NASDAQ. But you see shares mixed in EchoStar, Rocket Lab, and AST Space Mobile. Continue to watch those throughout the day as you kind of look through that prospectus that SpaceX released, forecasting a radically different future, so much opportunity in space, portending here a new economy, a space economy. We'll see how other companies fit into that going forward. Vonnie?
20: All right, David. Well, as we've been saying, SpaceX set to make its market debut in the largest IPO in history. It's a landmark moment for both Wall Street and the space industry.
21: I think this feels like a milestone moment. This was an investment thesis that was unthinkable a decade ago for most investors.
22: SpaceX is the biggest rising star of all time. They have no net debt. Right. So it's clearly an IG-rated company as we stand today.
23: I'm actually quite bullish and optimistic for its impact on the industry. I think there's going to be a lot of capital that flows back into other space names as well.
24: SpaceX is one of the most important infrastructure projects of our time and really a very big cash generator.
25: What SpaceX is doing is actually integrating not just across its space technologies, but it's creating infrastructure on Earth and in space to basically do a lot of AI compute.
20: Joining us at the desk now for this hour is Bloomberg Tech co-host Ed Ludlow. He's been reporting on SpaceX and Tesla, of course, for years. Ed, of course it's investment grade. It's going public today. Does it stay investment grade? And how many times does it go back to the market?
0: Yeah, I think the significance of the reporting there is that we're very fixated on the biggest IPO in history, and they'll raise $75 billion, and that's astonishing what they'll use the proceeds for, pay down some debt, but capital expenditure, right? It's highly analogous with what we see in the hyperscaler space. And the expectation on that IG rating significance is they'll come back to the markets in some form, right? Equity or debt. This year was about a race to IPO, SpaceX, Anthropic, OpenAI. Actually, the way that lots of investors who have exposure to all three companies, they've got a bit of a headache on their hands, is that it's a race for capital, with Alphabet coming in strong into the equity market and everyone else probably coming quickly to follow suit.
14: I picked up the prospectus from Rocket Road there in Starbase, Texas, 200 plus pages.
0: Oh, you've
14: read them all.
0: Ed. I'm so sorry.
14: I myself didn't read all of them, but I was drawn to this kind of caveat emptor in the document. Our growth strategy may take longer to execute than anticipated.
0: Right.
14: You may not realize a return on your investment within the time frame you anticipate or at all. That clause there stuck with me.
0: Yeah, SpaceX management has been clear that the timelines and horizons for the story they're telling, the vision of being an AI company where the total addressable market is $26.5 trillion, it will take time to get there. What's interesting about that is, like, right now, however we trade today, right, it's a moment in time. There's not as much emphasis being put on the, well, what is it that they currently do? And what they currently do is have the Starlink business, which in 25 was profitable in isolation, cash flow positive, although there isn't a cash flow number in the prospectus. And they've become a neocloud. They rent data center capacity to Google, which happens to be one of their biggest investors, and Anthropic, on paper, one of their biggest rivals. And, you know, what's so interesting is behind closed doors, a lot of these venture and growth and mutual funds are already on the cap table tell me, you know, we actually not paying too much attention to that long-distant future business model. We're pretty stoked about the current business and how they've hedged with this data center plan.
20: Doesn't it remind you of when Amazon suddenly realized it had a cloud business and that's what paid for everything else for a moment in time there?
0: Yeah, it's highly analogous to that. The cash cow in the interim period will be SpaceX through XAI is very good at building data centers and running them on the best dollar per token basis. And they can't work out how to use all of the capacity themselves to train their own or run their own models. So they're saying, well, someone else can use it in isolation and we'll make money from that.
14: Ed, you're going to stick with us, not just for this block, but for the entirety of the hour as SpaceX makes its market debut today. A huge question is whether markets can absorb another mega cap AI play as concerns continue to grow about AI spending and returns. I want to discuss those market implications now with Bloomberg macro strategist Michael Ball, who joins us here on set in New York as well. Let's pull back here. I mentioned at the top a lot of space industry participants watching this unfold. More broadly than that, there were a lot of gigantic companies poised to go public who are waiting to see how this goes as well.
1: Yeah, I mean, a couple things. One, the market narrative right now is clearly either Iran. It's clearly this kind of rethinking of the AI trade, winners and losers, where capacity is constrained, where it's not, who has the pricing power, and then obviously the SpaceX. Mm-hmm. And the SpaceX feeds back into your question here, buybacks versus new issuance. This is the first year where we're seeing that actually look a little flattish. And we don't know yet where Anthropic obviously is going to be and where OpenAI is going to be, so that will add to the pile. But as it stands right now, it's more balanced. So that, like, tailwind that's been around for several years, it's always been this passive flow, constantly being kind of leaned into as there's going to be buyers coming in from the corporate side, is no longer as assured.
20: Why set the price pre-IPO, $135? Is there precedent for this?
1: Well, there is usually some setting of the price, but to your point, why at that level? I think that's probably where they thought they could get the best deal. And again, we'll find out today when it opens how much it goes up. And I get your point because the shadow markets are showing a little bit of a higher premium to that. And that, you know, the murmur among traders is it could fly given how much it's been subscribed. But I don't really have a great answer for exactly why that level. I think they all got together in a room and decided that was where it should be.
0: What I jump in and say is, like, you know, our reporting is that unusually, even though the bankers will make a lot of money from this transaction, Elon Musk and the rest of the SpaceX management team had very firm control behind setting 135 early. What's so interesting, right, is that it's way oversubscribed on the institutional side and on the retail side. All you can trade today in the session is whatever was put into the market on the float. Like, how does that work?
1: Yeah. I mean, again, this is my worry, that there's going to be a spike. You're going to see some beneficiaries with it, especially like the Googles who have a stake in it, especially some of the other tangent plays, especially the neo clouds, because then it's showing, again, that's where the capacity constraints are. And we're going to have maybe a gamma squeeze as well, because we have the froth has come out in the last 2 weeks. We've all seen that. We've seen a more volatile tape. We've seen it in the semis. We've seen it in the NASDAQ. That's been especially the area that was overbought and the option markets were showing us. So now we've kind of had a chance to reload. Things aren't as long, so there's a chance now for everyone to pile back in. And for the last 2 or 3 weeks, retail and institutional trading have been in lockstep. And back to Ed's point, they're in lockstep again going into this IPO, which again gives us dry powder that can really ramp things up and make for an interesting show. Then again, of course, how long do we stay at these levels and what's the implications further out for volatility?
20: But also, the size of oversubscription is relative, right? So four times oversubscribed is not normally a huge amount oversubscribed. It's just that this is a massive IPO, and so therefore maybe it's a little more than usual. Yeah.
1: It's a big part of it. I think we've never seen anything like it. I've been pushing back on the traders and PMs I'm talking to who are getting experts telling them things. I think we don't really have anything to really look at in the past to gauge this as. And also, again, it is, one, a certified neocloud thing we understand, but then there's this dream further out that's obviously Elon's done in other ways with Tesla and stuff as well. So If anyone says they think they know where this is going right now, I would just say, let's wait and see.
20: Michael, we will be chatting to you throughout the morning. That is Bloomberg macro strategist Michael Ball, and Ed Ludlow is sticking with us. And don't miss a special edition of Bloomberg Tech at 11 a.m. Eastern, then an exclusive conversation with Jim Chanos, who said this is an IPO that's built on hope. That conversation on Bloomberg Money at noon. The U.S. and Iran are edging closer to signing an agreement to reopen the Strait of Hormuz, according to senior officials. A deal could be signed next week during the G7 summit near Geneva. Bloomberg Washington correspondent Tyler Kendall has the details. What changed right before the market closed yesterday? Tyler, it suddenly seemed that the president was a lot more enthusiastic, and then Mayer came out this morning and gave somewhat of a support to what the president had said.
2: Right, Vani, we're tracking a few different developments today, but the overarching theme here is that G7 officials tell Bloomberg News that a senior Iranian official last night did indicate that a deal is likely. There seems to be this renewed hope that they are getting towards a diplomatic solution, though our reporting does caution that Iran has not said that it is ready to sign just yet and that any agreement still needs Iran's supreme leader's approval. Now, we've been tracking that the two sides are working towards a memorandum of understanding that would first seek to extend the ceasefire by 60 days. Then we would see a reopening of the Strait of Hormuz prioritized within the first 30 days and the U.S. lift its naval blockade. Once those components are in place, then we could expect those longer-term discussions around what potential curbs to Iran's nuclear program would look like. But we got a flurry of reports out from Iranian state media today about some of the provisions and what is reportedly the 14 points in this agreement that could prove problematic, including that Iran is saying that they will not restore the Strait of Hormuz to pre-war levels, seeming to indicate that they want to retain some sort of grip over the waterway, even if a deal is reached. Keep in mind, about 140 ships used to transit through the strait before the conflict began. But then there were some of these other provisions included, too, including that the U.S. would have to withdraw assets from the region, unfreeze half of Iran's frozen assets, and suspend oil sanctions. At this point, Vani, we'll have to see what the U.S. actually agrees to in any sort of final agreement. But the White House at this point is still pointing towards that they are pushing for this deal and that they have conferred with regional allies.
14: Could happen as soon as Sunday, according to Bloomberg's reporting. A lot to get to before then, including the president's birthday, Flag Day, of course, and that cage match on the South Lawn of the White House. Bloomberg's Tyler Kendall from Washington, thank you very much for that update. And let's do a quick check of the markets here as we await trading to begin in SpaceX. We see S&P futures up here about a fifth of a percent. NASDAQ and NASDAQ is down slightly this morning. Again, a lot of volatility ahead of this, looking at the 10-year coming in some as well. And Brent crude below $90 a barrel, I should say. That's significant because we haven't seen it there below that 90 threshold since the first week of the war that we were just talking about, Vani.
20: Well, David, let's get a look at some other movers on our radar. Adobe down after the CFO announced he's leaving the company. In March, the CEO of Adobe said he would resign later this year. AMD shares, though, are popping on a city upgrade to buy demand for its GPUs there. And these stocks are all set to join the NASDAQ 100. You have a little bit of everything here. You have the Neo Clouds, CoreWeave and Nebius. You have Astera Labs and, of course, a space play, Rocket Lab.
14: Well, coming up here, Elon Musk poised to become the world's first trillionaire. Musk's worth would be more than the GDP of Taiwan. Dig into his prospects here going forward. This is Bloomberg Open Interest.
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28: 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President Xi Jinping is waiting for Donald Trump, of course, to step out.
19: There he is, there, walking towards Xi Jinping. 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
31: Now to high interest, a look at what's making headlines around the world. Some New York City brides are choosing bing bongs over wedding bells as the Knicks NBA Finals run collides with weekend nuptials. Couples who booked venues years ago are adding big screen TVs, score updates, and team decor to keep their guests from watching the game on their phones. Some receptions are becoming full-fledged Knicks watch parties as the team chases its first title since the year 1973. Vanguard has unseated BlackRock as the largest U.S. ETF issuer for the first time in over 20 years. Vanguard now manages about $4.39 trillion in ETF assets, driven by nearly $291 billion in inflows this year and surging demand for VOO, its low-cost S&P 500 fund, which recently topped $1 trillion in assets. And Goldman Sachs President John Waldron says a record-breaking SpaceX IPO has investors racing to fund the future. He spoke exclusively to Bloomberg TV's Francine Lacqua earlier today.
32: It's a $75 billion IPO, the largest in history. I think it presages the beginning of a pretty sizable wave of IPOs, which we're excited about. I also think it shows you that the capital markets, led by the U.S. capital markets, but the global capital markets are demonstrating a willingness to finance this AI infrastructure build and this build in space, which is quite exciting.
33: Here's a look at the Nasdaq market site right now. Elon Musk poised to become the first trillionaire if SpaceX stock closes above 2% higher today after its IPO. Let's discuss with Bloomberg Businessweek columnist Max Chafkin. He's covered Elon Musk for years. And, of course, Ed Ludlow is still with us, host of Bloomberg Tech. Max, let me start with you. I'm tempted to ask, would becoming a trillionaire change Elon Musk in any way, or how would it change him? But in all seriousness, would he be satisfied then? Clearly, pay is important to him. He's made it a serious part of board discussions.
34: I think that pay is important to him insofar as it's sort of a scoreboard of his achievement. On the as well, like, you know, he has big ambitions here. He's attempting to, you know, invest huge sums of money in the political system. There's big plans here with SpaceX. Of course, now the hope would be that, you know, the public is going to fund SpaceX plan rather than Elon Musk personally. But, you know, he is somebody who has cared about, he may not care about material wealth or his house. That's what he always says. But he is somebody who's been very, very focused on his personal wealth, his pay. We've seen these fights over pay packages for years. He even, in an exchange on X earlier this year, corrected someone, you know, insisted that he was a trillionaire, I guess a little prematurely. So this is, he has been focused on his net worth, even if he says he's not focused on material wealth.
31: Let me stick with focus, but in a different light here, and that is how he's going to be able to run this company when it goes public, when he has other things kind of drawing his attention. He is the techno king of Tesla. I believe that's the official term. It's in the prospectus that I mentioned earlier. Any concern among these legions of retail investors who are going to be backing him today about his capacity to do this and that simultaneously?
34: I don't think there's any concern among the legion of retail investors. That's what they're betting on. I think when you talk to institutional investors, you know, maybe there are people who will quietly say that this is a concern. And we saw this risk factor come up with Tesla, that was the justification for paying him this latest huge pay package, that there was a risk that he would take his, you know, AI ball and play elsewhere. I think this is why so many people think that Tesla and SpaceX are eventually going to merge, that you have two companies run by the same person. They're both kind of doing the same thing. And you have shareholder bases that have essentially the same thesis, which is Elon Musk is great. We're going to follow him to the moon.
0: There's a massive distinction between economic ownership and voting power.
34: Mm-hmm.
0: And Musk is going to come out of this IPO 84% voting power at SpaceX, which, you know, when Max and I over the last 12 months were writing about Elon's world, and particularly the Tesla, the whole pay package point, he would argue, would he not, Max, it's about control. He can only execute the vision that he's outlining if he's not at risk from activist investors and so on.
34: Yeah, absolutely. And this setup at SpaceX is complete control. I mean, not just the 85% voting control, but also the fact that they've moved it from Delaware to Texas, where the courts are set up in a way that's much more favorable to management. You also have provisions in this IPO around arbitration for, you know, shareholder class actions. Basically, no one is going to be able to force Musk to do what he wants. The only thing that can force him is the stock market, mm-hmm. is the fact that if the stock market doesn't like this plan, doesn't believe in the idea of space data centers, which I think is very possible, especially as, you know, depending on what happens with the AI market in general, then I think that might could force changes.
33: So SpaceX is already a conglomerate, right? X was brought into XAI, and now they're all part of SpaceX. Is there a point at which Tesla becomes part of the conglomerate as well, Ed? Let me ask you.
0: You know,
33: and because in that situation, nobody could complain that he wasn't being able to, you know, give time to each company, because essentially he's giving time to their conglomerate.
0: The idea is out there in the market. We reported prior to the XAI and SpaceX merger that both boards had met and discussed the idea of a SpaceX and Tesla merger anyway, and that there was a large group of SpaceX investors that basically went to Elon and the rest of SpaceX management and were like, this makes much more sense to go with Tesla. In this IPO, yes, retail's massively oversubscribed. There are loads of Tesla shareholders that did not buy shares in the IPO or try to get an allocation because they think that's going to happen anyway. Why bother? You know, you'll get your comp or your reward if the transaction were to happen.
34: It is also a way to kind of address some of the issues at Tesla. You remember, look at Tesla, and what you have is kind of a troubled car company and as the investors see it, a very promising AI thing. If Tesla is not able to kind of get its car business on the right track pretty quickly, you know, either by, you know, bringing lots more robo-taxis to the market. Right now, they just have a few dozen in a couple of cities that are, you know, operating unsupervised. If they aren't able to sort of find some new gear in terms of automotive sales, this could be a way to say, okay, you know, we don't need to worry about being a car company. Now we're just going to be part of this amazing vertically integrated AI rocket ship.
5: So watch the proceedings there at the NASDAQ trading floor. I just want to point that out. Yes, the head of the company. You mentioned the boards having talked to one another, and in the minute that we have left here, Ed, I'm curious about that, the power that this board will have, if any. You've talked about his capacity to pick who's going to be on that board and to relieve them if he wants. Notoriously, Elon Musk's boards don't have much power to push back.
0: Well, hopefully everyone else read the prospectus like you did, but basically, you know, his comp for SpaceX is based on restricted shares that he has to hit market cap milestones to get, but also establish a permanent human colony on Mars. Yes, a permanent human colony on Mars in order to unlock his compensation. That's the board's control. They had it written into the doc. The board of SpaceX, think about its composition. Sure.
5: I do my own research, Ed Ludlow. Thank you very much. You're going to stick with us. Max Chafkin, Bloomberg Businessweek columnist, host of Everybody's Business with us here on set as well. And coming up, we're going to talk about the space economy with Interstellar Lab founder and CEO Barbara Belvisi. That's coming up on Bloomberg Open Interest on Bloomberg TV.

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10: 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We're tracking breaking news today from Wall Street to Washington.
11: Let's start overseas. The sector is really propelling this deal forward.
8: Yeah, the hope is this will open up new markets and provide some additional liquidity.
11: Of course, now they're going to have competitors. We got a big week coming up in politics.
8: Earnings season is underway. We're going to get some key reports.
10: Everything you need to know before the markets open on Monday.
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11: Guys,
7: buckle up.
8: Going to check the markets ahead of the opening bell. And again, this is a big day for SpaceX, of course. And I believe we see Elon Musk, the founder of SpaceX, on stage addressing an audience in Texas. This is going to be listed both the NASDAQ here in New York and Texas as well. Fewer than 4 minutes to the opening bell. We begin the trading day with Seema Shah here in just a minute. But before we get there, just want to note what we're seeing in markets more broadly here. This is a story of hopes and dreams. I think definitely on the SpaceX side, investors buying into what Elon Musk is selling. We shall see how much they do that going forward. The other hopes and dreams have to do with this prospective deal with Iran and the U.S. Bloomberg reporting this morning there's progress on a memo of understanding that could end what we have seen over the last 100 days, conflict in the Middle East. Of course, the Strait of Hormuz being closed. S&P futures up slightly, about 0.33%. As we await the start of trade for SpaceX on the NASDAQ. This is Bloomberg.
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3: And this is Bloomberg. We are moments away from the start of trading. This is Bloomberg Open Interest. I'm David Gura. Taking a look here at futures just seconds before the market opens today. And we see a lot of green on the screen, not by a huge magnitude here, but so much interest and yay enthusiasm for what SpaceX is going to do in just a few minutes' time. That is begin trading on the NASDAQ. Of course, we've seen a lot of stocks rise in concert with that, particularly the Magnificent Seven stocks, taking a lot of the draft that has been given them by SpaceX going forward here. Looking at the bell ringing today, a disparity, of course. One has to say that. Fifth Third Bank ringing the bell at the New York Stock Exchange. Yay for Fifth Third Bank. But, of course, our primary focus is on SpaceX and what's happening at the NASDAQ. Yes, in New York City, down in Times Square, but also in Texas, where Elon Musk is addressing his legions of fans and investors as well, ahead again of the start of trade here on Wall Street. Vani, over to you, as I know you have some stocks to watch on this Friday morning.
4: You were talking about the Mag 7. David, Ben Emmons talking about the Orbital 7 today, right? And, of course, they have overtaken all of the other 7s by a long shot just over the last few weeks alone, with several of them up several 100% over the last year. These particular stocks, though, are AI-related because, of course, the AI trade is back with the SpaceX debut. Shares popping earlier on the prospect of a US-Iran deal as well. Now, the gains have since subsided, except for Alphabet, which, of course, has a major stake in SpaceX and basically benefits if SpaceX does well. And even if it doesn't, Alphabet just stands to win either way, David.
3: Yeah, I want to point to some space-linked stocks ahead of that SpaceX debut, ahead of when SpaceX begins to trade. Market liquidity top of mind for investors as they free up capital from mega debuts from SpaceX, OpenAI, and Anthropic. Look, at the top of the show, just about half an hour ago, it was a mixed picture. Now we see a lot of those stocks down. Again, I think there's just a level of, I don't want to call it anxiety, but a moment to wait and see sort of how this kicks off for SpaceX. But as we'll talk about over the course of the next hour and a half, Vani, really a lot of companies involved in this industry watching very closely as this debut happens on the NASDAQ.
4: And as you might imagine, he's actually live streaming this on X right now as well. There's going to be
3: Cross-platform, exactly. All right, joining us now is Principal Asset Management Chief Global Strategist Seema Shah. She is here with us, along with Ed Ludlow, of course, the anchor of Bloomberg Tech, who remains with us here on set in New York as well. Seema, let me just start with a broad question just about how you're feeling about all of this. You can talk about SpaceX in specific if you'd like, but clearly there is so much optimism, hope. I said hopes and dreams just a moment ago. How are you thinking about this day in markets?
5: Yeah, hi. It's an interesting day. There's as you said, hopes and dreams, I think, is the right way of putting it. And actually, I've never felt more irrelevant as a macro strategist as I do today with given SpaceX. But overall, I think like the broad market sentiment is positive. It has had a very deserved pickup. We've seen the last couple of weeks amongst clients, you have had some pessimism really starting to creep in around the Iran war. So today, very good news on that front. And I think at least takes away some of the fears, even if it doesn't necessarily give the market a very significant boost at this stage.
4: Just on that point, Seema, it did seem to be a huge U-turn yesterday, just before the market closed, right, that the president came out and said he was calling off what would have been a third night of strikes. Why should we believe that we're any closer to the strait reopening today than we were yesterday at this time?
5: No, absolutely. It's a great question. I think that's a question that everyone is asking themselves. I think one thing that we can say, though, is that just looking at the trend of the conversations is that you haven't seen a real escalation in tensions. So even as you have a kind of a war of words, something happens, you don't really see an escalation in terms of the actual military actions. So I think that's giving us some confidence. But I think you're absolutely right that in terms of having a lot of confidence in how sustained this news is going to be, it's questionable. And it's one of the reasons why you continue to say from investors that they just want to have a big picture view of the economy. And it's certainly helped by the fact that the fundamental picture is still really supportive. So you can be risk on, maybe look away from the Iran war, look away from the headlines, and just stay invested through all of that.
3: Ed, I could use any number of superlatives to describe this IPO. I know you've had to do that over the course of this week and past sure. weeks as well. But as we look at Elon Musk, they're surrounded by many hundreds of people. I saw a statistic that I think 4,000 SpaceX employees past and present are poised to become millionaires here as a result of this IPO. And I'm curious how you think about the ramifications of that going forward. Yes, there are going to be some very rich people who are calling up their brokers and looking for ever more expensive houses in San Francisco and the surrounding area. But what does it mean for the tech industry very broadly and for the space industry as well?
6: Yeah, I mean, maybe Sima sells herself short on there is a macro level impact here. One thing I would say is that SpaceX employees over a number of years have had multiple liquidity opportunities, because SpaceX does what's called a tender, offers the opportunity for insiders to sell shares to give them liquidity, but none of them left. They're still there. The thesis that's presented to me by the most loyal investors of SpaceX is that those millionaires don't sort of go to the beach for the rest of their lives. They don't ditch SpaceX when the lockup ends. They become venture capitalists or founders themselves. That story already exists in Southern California in particular, where around Hawthorne, there is a great ripple effect and an ecosystem of startups literally born out of SpaceX. But yeah, like the macro level effect as well is like, if you could just do this for me, just ask Seema about it. The point is like, this is the biggest IPO in history. It's just the beginning of SpaceX tapping the capital markets in every guise, and not just SpaceX, everyone.
7: Yeah, I just want to mention that space-related stocks have taken a turn lower now, and you see the likes of Redwire and Lunar and SATS and so on down 4 and 5% apiece. Now, they did gain quite substantially yesterday, but if you look at Hyperliquid, we're also seeing that premium for SpaceX shares just come off a little bit. So we will be obviously monitoring the situation. It's going to be a volatile day. We know that. Seema, can I come back to you and ask you generally about IPOs? Mm-hmm. Do you tend to have clients enthusiastic about IPOs, or do you always want to wait until they're included in indexes and until maybe 6 months down the road when, more capital raises or lockups have expired?
5: Look, I think it's a very, very mixed picture. I mean, with this one specifically, you can imagine that the clients are very, very split on how they feel about it. You've got some which are real believers and are willing to look away from some of the balance sheet numbers, which are concerning. And then you've got others who are really focused on their balance sheet and really don't want to have a look into it. I think the one general positive point, though, that we're getting from everyone is that this is really good news to see this wave of IPOs back into the market. And that just gives a lot of confidence once again to the public market, which I think to some extent had been waning in previous years.
3: Can I ask you lastly, just to kind of dovetail this with the inflation story, of course, a really big one over the course of this week, aside from the SpaceX story here, but getting that underwhelming read of inflation from the U.S. government, looking at what the ECB did earlier this week, raising rates, sort of help us understand the broader economic moment, the kind of cauldron in which this is happening.
5: I think this is a really, really strong moment. There's a lot of volatility and there's a lot of risks. And as you said, specifically, the one thing that Evan's focused on from a macro side is about inflation and how central banks are going to be responding. We feel fairly confident, but again, so much of it really comes back down to the street. When is it going to reopen? How much are oil prices going to come down? And that's key. But the basic macro picture, with really driven by the AI capex wave, which is, we can't look away from that for any moment, as well as resilient consumer spending, is I think one of the things that keep investors in the market beyond the IPOs, beyond even the AI tech trade. It's a growth picture, and not just in the US, but of course in Asia too.
7: Ed, let me ask you, there will be an incentive for this to succeed today. I'm sure bankers will try and do what they can to make that happen. And of course, we've had massive institutional bids and so on. But what would be considered a fail?
6: Gosh, I mean, you know, the dynamics of whatever hours of trading are left when trading does start are driven by lots of factors. The oversubscription on both the institutional retail side will be very severe. People will be desperate to get in on the IPO and face a decision if the shares that are available are those ones that are in the float. Like, you know, if you're going to sell and buy at a certain point, buy and then sell at a certain point, that's up to you. I think the main takeaway from it is, you know, they had preset a story out. Everyone has had time to digest the story. And however trading happens today, it's probably not reflective of whatever the roadshow entailed, right? It's a future where there are data centers in space, and SpaceX is an enterprise AI company. That hasn't changed since I went to bed last night and woke up this morning.
7: No, it has not. Our thanks to both of you. That is Principals Seema Shah joining us there, and of course, Ed Ludlow, host of Bloomberg Tech. Let's get a check on the stock market right now, because we are seeing some of those gains continue and some of them just come off the boil a little bit. So we have 337 stocks higher in the S&P 500, just more than 100 of them lower. Some positive sentiment in this market for sure. It's not just about the SpaceX IPO. In fact, you could argue that it's more about geopolitical just de-escalation. We don't have an agreement yet. There's the G7 next week. It looks like there's an effort to have some kind of memorandum of understanding signed there, though. So again, there are 14 points on the Tehran proposal that was sent out by Mayor, the state agency, and it's not clear that some of them won't be red lines for President Trump. So we'll see what happens over the weekend. But of course, this market has its eyes firmly on the SpaceX IPO. And if you take a look, the AI.

0: gain, having gained spectacularly in yesterday's trade. I think SanDisk was up more than 15% yesterday. Alphabet is higher, although if you notice, it is actually erasing some of those gains. And the interesting thing about it is that some stocks related to space and the space trade are seeing massive declines right now. So Redwire, for example, is down almost 10%. And we have Lunar Labs, SATS and so on. Several of those companies are lower. Perhaps it's money being taken off the table so it can go into the SpaceX IPO when it does actually start trading. Perhaps it's a sell the news event. Perhaps it's just that the space trade is now fully priced, according to people. But we'll see how that progresses throughout the day. So if you look at the sectors in the S&P 500, a little bit like yesterday, you have energy, one of the laggards. This as oil declines on deal hopes. And then, you know, interest rate sensitive sectors like financials, real estate, utilities and materials all gaining. Not a huge amount of actual news underpinning this, just a broad sentiment, I would say, today, David.
1: Yes, broad sentiment, I think, is the overarching story of the trade today. Vani, thank you very much. And coming up, we head to the NASDAQ, where SpaceX investors and executives are celebrating on this historic day. That's coming up next on Bloomberg Open Interest.
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0: We should not deny that change is coming. And change is not coming just in data centers and AI. As a world, we are building infrastructure, we're building energy, we're doing energy transmission, we're building next-gen manufacturing, we're ramping defense, and we're doing this thing called AI and data.
1: Yes.
2: Need a good laugh? 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
0: We will see the largest need for capital ever. And that's what we've seen so far this year. And so now to your specific question, it's about underwriting. There are a number of very strong U.S. tech companies who run diversified businesses, Amazon, Google, Microsoft, who are interested in seeing these centers built and are interested in not consolidating the debt on their balance sheet. And to the extent they are prepared to lend their credit, one can lend against those types of things and make sensible underwriting decisions.
3: I'm David Westin. 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Nick Fox of Google on AI coming to its search engine. The U.S. government backs 9 quantum computing firms. And the World Cup gets underway with more teams, more matches, and a whole lot more money at stake.
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7: It's time now for our top calls, some of the analysts' action in focus this morning. First up, Barclays cutting travelers to a sell, saying profits are getting harder to find as pricing shows and margins are pressured. Next up, we have Adobe here. It's getting hit with

0: With multiple downgrades after the departure of its CFO, Stifel, Evercore ISI, Wolf Research, all citing leadership uncertainty and a clouded growth outlook as reasons for caution. That stock down 8.5% now. And finally, Citi is upgrading AMD to buy, saying the company is becoming a stronger AI chip player and could win more business from Meta. Davis.
1: Bonnie, thank you very much. Let's get back to SpaceX on this Friday. The listing is a major win for the NASDAQ with more than $350 billion worth of total demand from investors. For more on that, let's head to the NASDAQ where Bloomberg's Yahir Anand joins us now. Set the scene for us, if you would. We've been kind of going back between Texas and New York, looking at the goings on there. We saw Elon Musk is in Texas. What is happening at Times Square, and what's the latest that we know of sort of when we might see this begin to trade?
2: Exactly. So while Elon Musk is at Starbase in Texas, there is plenty of celebration here at the NASDAQ. I am still seeing President Gwynne Shotwell behind me, along with CFO Brent Johnson, celebrating along with Adina Friedman. And outside, I can tell you, even from here at the booth in the NASDAQ, I look outside and there are huge crowds forming of people wanting to get a slice, wanting to get a glimpse of history unfolding, David. And I will say what we know from the NASDAQ is that SpaceX will be eligible for trading at 10 a.m. Eastern, though we will see if we get a first trade soon after then.
1: 14 minutes from now, Vani.
0: Yeah, absolutely. Yeah, Yahir, who is down at the NASDAQ and who's hanging out? Any SpaceX staffers? Apparently, there are going to be a lot of parties tonight because one way or another, many of them are going to be quite rich.
2: Exactly. Many investors are going to make boatloads of money, and that is why it's all celebration here at the NASDAQ. And I will also say that even outside, this speaks to Elon Musk's legions of fans. There's a huge crowd outside. And, you know, what's also remarkable is just the amount of demand surrounding this offering. As we've been reporting, $350 billion in order. Retail investors reportedly placed more than $100 billion, while the deal itself was multiple times subscribed. That means a lot of investors who wanted shares may not get as many as they hoped, leaving traders watching closely to see whether that unmet demand then shows up in the market once trading begins. And once it does, I'll be right here.
0: Yes, you will. Yahir, thank you so much. That is Bloomberg's Yahir Anand down at the NASDAQ. Stay with us for final thoughts, because we are going to get some now from Bloomberg Tech co-host Ed Ludlow. Ed, as we get closer and closer to the first print, right, are we getting any more information about who is buying? We know institutional buyers put in orders for massive amounts, but that may not have been because they wanted massive amounts, right?
3: Everything that's happened to this point is exactly as was foretold and expected. So, like, a large amount of the institutional allocation went to long-only asset managers. We knew that would be the case. Our reporting was, why did they set $135 price prior to a roadshow and keep it? Because Musk and SpaceX management wanted to remove the leverage of the institutional market, where a range allows them to come in and say, look what I can do. Look at my economic power in this point. The retail point that Yahir just made, super interesting, because management at SpaceX believe that the retail investor understands their story so much better than Wall Street does. Wall Street, I know you're watching, sorry, that's the state of play. And it's highly analogous with Tesla. They believe that the retail investor would hold the shares for the long term, right? Just as Tesla retail shareholders have done. 20% might be lower than people maybe thought. There was reports of 30%. That hasn't happened in the end. How they play the open market, very interesting.
1: You stared down the barrel and talked to Wall Street directly. Talked to Sand Hill Road as well. Andreessen Horowitz, Sequoia, Founders Fund, all of these folks stand to make a lot of money here as well. How are they thinking about this day and what it means for VC investment going forward?
3: You know, for the LPs of those venture firms, funds, they'll be delighted. In Andreessen Horowitz's case, this will be the biggest return in the company's history. It's actually the second most capital they've deployed. They put more into Databricks. Founders Fund is going to come up with like $50 billion stake. What's interesting is those venture firms, you assume that when they are excluded from lockup restrictions, that they sell, they liquidate. Doesn't necessarily work like that. Like, they'll have a thesis of where they think the true value of the company should be and whether the public equity matches that value. They'll find out like everyone else.
1: And thank you very much.
3: Sure.
1: Ed Ludlow,
3: thank
1: co-anchor
3: you.
1: Of Bloomberg Tech, of course, following this very closely when that trading begins. I know he'll join us again to get us up to speed on what's happening on the NASDAQ. And coming up here, leveraged ETFs are on the horizon for retail investors getting risky with SpaceX. We're going to dig into that next on Bloomberg Open Interest.
4: ignition. And lift off. Go SpaceX.
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4: We have SpaceX shares indicated to open 29% above the IPO price of $135 in their trading debut. We're expecting them to start trading, in fact, in just under 8 minutes. NASDAQ has indicated that they would be available for trading at 10 a.m. Eastern. A little unusual for IPOs, which typically take a few hours for the markets to get made and for the first trade to happen. That usually happens in the 12 o'clock or 1 o'clock hour. But that's what we're seeing right now, that SpaceX shares are indicated to open 29% above their IPO price of $135. I do want to mention, though, that President Trump has been making comments and that this is also impacting market sentiment. He posted on Truth Social that the attack, apparently a drone attack on an Indian caller ship in the Strait of Hormuz last night, was unacceptable. He said that Iran would need to get its act together, and this is causing oil to spike, with Brent very close to $90 once again. We have yields at their highs of the day. The two-year yield at 409. The VIX is trading back above 19, and stocks are at their lows of the session. The S&P 500 reversing those gains, down about a quarter of 1% now. A wave of leveraged ETFs tied to SpaceX are set to launch shortly after today's IPO. Let's discuss with Bloomberg Intelligence ETF analyst James Seyfert. More of these bullish and bearish double and triple leveraged ETFs, James. How come they're getting to market so quickly after the IPO?
5: Yeah, I mean, we actually had an example with the Cerberus IPO where, as you were just talking about, that actually started trading in that 12 to 1 o'clock hour. And we had ETFs launched the next day with the market that were 2x long. So basically, this is just a race for these issuers to get out as quickly as possible, because being first matters, right? And these things are big business. These things tend to charge more than a 1% management fee. When you compare that to a typical S&P 500 type ETF charging 0.03%, like, you're talking a lot of money that can be made on these assets. So these are big business. There's at least 14 different issuers that have filed for these things, and there's about a dozen specifically that are 2x long or 2x short that are likely going to launch on Monday.
6: As we look at more than 20 of these being filed for, I wonder sort of how emblematic that is of what we're seeing in ETFs broadly. Of course, there's such wide enthusiasm for them, wide adoption of them. As we kind of focus on the uniqueness of the SpaceX story, the uniqueness of the SpaceX IPO, how unique is this, the way that it's playing out in ETFs?
5: Yeah, so I would say the ETF industry is a huge tent, right? Like, most of the money is still going to those cheap beta, passive, or long-term buy and hold type ETFs. These ETFs are what we would refer to as trading tools. They're virtually power tools for investors to use, so you got to know what you're doing when you use them. And it's a vibrant part of the ETF ecosystem, and it's growing quickly. So our expectation is, like, this is going to be the standard going forward for these big IPOs, whether it's OpenAI or Anthropic next. And it's not unheard of. If you look at Tesla, there are over 20 single stock specific Tesla related ETFs, whether that's covered call to generate income or these leverage products that are doing 2x long or 2x down. We even have some 3x filings. Our personal view is these things aren't going to launch. The SEC will not allow them to launch, but it hasn't stopped issuers from trying.
4: Briefly, James, do all of these at some point go to zero?
5: It's certainly possible they could go to zero or near zero. You got to remember, these things are very path dependent because of the way that they're set up to operate. They go up, they give you return on a daily basis, and then they reset every day. So they are very risky. I wouldn't say they're necessarily going to go completely to zero, but they can go move a lot if the underlying stock moves a lot.
6: James, thank you very much. Rockets go up and down, as we know there. So maybe to these ETFs as well. Bloomberg Intelligence ETF analyst James Seyfert joining us here on this Friday. And tune in to ETF IQ on Mondays at 12 p.m. New York time. Coming up in the next hour, Joanne Hsu on the latest University of Michigan consumer sentiment read, and Katie Kaminsky on market volatility And we're going to talk about the space economy more broadly with Interstellar Lab CEO Barbara Belvisi. A lot of companies, aside from SpaceX, watching the beginning of trading in SpaceX today, wondering what it might mean for them, for their companies going forward. As we continue to wait for SpaceX to begin to trade on the NASDAQ, you see their NASDAQ.
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5: We are 30 minutes into the trading day with SpaceX shares indicated to open 29% above IPO price in what would be a historic debut. Welcome to Bloomberg Open Interest. I'm David Gura.
6: And I'm Bonnie Quinn. Matt Miller and Danny Berger are off, and those shares supposed to be trading in the next minute. And in fact, the 29% would represent a price of about $175 a piece. Elsewhere, though, we have Donald Trump complaining on Truth Social about Iran. So that is also taking some of the positive sentiment out of this market. He said that an Indian ship that was targeted by a drone overnight shouldn't have been targeted. He also said that terms Iran leaked this morning via Mayer have nothing to do with the terms that were agreed to in writing. So, in fact, those two agreements were not actually synchronized whatsoever. That's sending some fear into this market where the VIX is now above 19. And we have Brent trading at 89.62 once again. But all eyes will be on SpaceX for the next few
5: weeks. Yes, they certainly are. So we've got SpaceX. We've gotten the negotiations by proxy, that deal between the U.S. and Iran. Some economic data as well. Let me break that for you here on this Friday morning. University of Michigan sentiment data coming out here higher than was expected. Looking at that survey data, came in at 48.9. The expectation was 46. Looking at current conditions, that was a beat as well. And the inflation data, 1 year, 5 to 10 year, also interesting. The 1 year inflation expectations, 4.6%. Slightly lower than the 4.9% that was forecasted. Fortunately, we have Michael McKee with us here. He's Bloomberg's international economics and policy correspondent, watching these numbers pop up in real time. Put them into some context for us here. Mike, we had these. This is the soft data. We had the hard data earlier this week. Go back to the inflation numbers that I mentioned just a moment ago.
7: Well, the inflation numbers obviously would influence people's views, and the University of Michigan does go up fairly close to the dates, but I don't think they would have encompassed Wednesday's data release. The sentiment number is off its low, and the last month in May, it was an all-time low, historically low, of 44.8, which surprised a lot of people because, of course, we've had some bad times in this country before, but I think part of it is going to be sample size and the fact that a lot of people weren't alive, like when Paul Volcker was the chairman of the Fed. Current conditions, 48.4, and Michigan expectations, 49.3. They're all still negative and still pointing towards an economy that is slowing down at best. The question is, how far does it go? Maybe this means there's a little pickup in sentiment and people will spend money, or maybe it's just that they interviewed a few people down at SpaceX headquarters who are going to become millionaires today, and they're feeling a whole lot better about things. Good news for the Fed on the inflation expectations numbers, because they do go down 4.6 yes. from 4.8. That is probably a reflection of the fact that gasoline prices have come down a little bit this month, but they're still elevated, and the Fed's still going to keep an eye on it, and it's not going to make any difference the next week's meeting.
6: No, exactly. Although if it had been a lot higher, then it might have some.
5: Yes.
6: McKee, thank you so much. Much appreciated. Michael McKee, our economic and Fed whisperer. Joining us now is Joanne Hsu, University of Michigan Surveys of Consumers Director. Joanne, why are people so sanguine about inflation all of a sudden? It seems like this may have been a surprise. Was it a surprise to you?
1: Not really. Consumers have been seeing a bit of a downtick in gasoline prices over the last few weeks, and consumers absolutely did notice that. So they're feeling a little bit of relief on that, and it shows up in their assessments of their personal finances. However, overall, price levels, inflation, both for gas as well as other prices, are still very high from the perspective of consumers. They're still seeing a lot of risks on the horizon. So overall, consumers still aren't feeling great despite this recent pickup.
5: Pull back a little bit, if you could. Mike McKee giving us that kind of month-to-month comparison there when it comes to the inflation expectations and sentiment in particular. But pulling back a little bit more here, as he said, we've been at the nadir. We've been at this historic low. As you look at these numbers more broadly compared to what we've seen over the last quarter, last half of a year, how do you think about the numbers that we got today?
1: Very clearly, since the Iran conflict began, consumers have viewed a deterioration in economic prospects. Things had ended 2025, began 2026 on a bit of an upturn. Consumers had been bracing for a worst case scenario to come out of the tariff situation last year. That didn't come to pass. The federal shutdown ended. And so consumers were on the upswing. But as soon as that Iran conflict began, consumers really downgraded their views of the economy. At first, they weren't really sure if this was going to be a very quick situation like in Venezuela. But now, you know, 3-4 months on, consumers are quite worried that high energy prices, that supply disruptions in the Middle East could become prolonged, and that could pass through to other prices that they face.
6: Joanne, what have we been seeing in terms of how the preliminary data differs from the final data? Should we expect, you know, much change over the next couple of weeks?
1: It depends entirely on what happens in the economy, what happens in the world in the next couple of weeks. If we have substantial developments in the Strait of Hormuz that allow gas prices to come down even more, that give people the confidence that that the supply disruptions will be short term, then consumers are likely to upgrade their views. But if these supply disruptions remain in place with no end in sight, it's very likely that consumer views will remain dour.
6: All right, Joanne, thank you so much for joining us immediately after that data. Joanne Hsu of the University of Michigan. Back to SpaceX now, and bringing back in Ed Ludlow, our Bloomberg Tech co-host, in fact, and SpaceX due to begin trading very shortly. In fact, Ed, we're getting some kind of indication now that is sending an ETF lower.
8: Right.
6: Are we not anticipating that 175 is a much better price than 135?
8: Well, look, like, there's going to be a spotlight put on the sector, and in aggregate, longer term, most of the street would say this is good for the space sector. But as you guys know, because of the fast tracking into the NASDAQ 100 and into the Russell 1000, there's going to be by law mandatory rebalancing that takes place. That's a part of it, right? And so somebody's going to have to be a net not best beneficiary of that. $175 indicated, right? It's indicated. I know that this is exciting, but anything could happen. That's part of it. But what I would say, based on my model, like, you know, $135 IPO price and $1.8 trillion fully diluted at $175 a share, you're looking at like $2.4-ish trillion value. Interesting.
5: Very,
8: and by the way, Musk would hit trillionaire status at that level. So
5: you're waiting for it to hit that barometer.
8: Yeah.
5: Help us understand sort of what this digestion is likely to look like. So trading begins, and what are your expectations? You mentioned the fact that this will be in the NASDAQ 100 in short order. I think it's be the FTSE Russell just a few days later.
8: Yeah.
5: There is, as I mentioned a few minutes ago, such uniqueness to this IPO. How unique do you think the digestive process is going to be once this begins to trade?
8: Well, you know, what we know, the mechanics of it, the allocation to retail was about 20%, and the remainder of the IPO went to largely long-only asset managers, and we knew that that would be the case. It's very interesting because, you know, on the existing cap table of the company when it was private, it wasn't just venture capitalists that were investors. It had legacy, Wall Street, mutual funds and financial institutions like Fidelity, etc. So that's kind of an interesting dynamic where all of them in aggregate hold the stock for a long period of time. The digestion piece is more a broader capital markets thing, right? The race for capital. SpaceX has raised $75 billion in an IPO. Alphabet is raising $84 billion through the equity market. You know, there is complete, I think your guests have been saying this, it is not universally believed that this presages the great IPO window. You might have to make a choice of whether you really think Anthropic and OpenAI could go public in that environment. But
6: is there any chance that Anthropic and OpenAI change their plans based on what happens today?
8: You know, I've taken a lot of phone calls in the last week since OpenAI filed confidentially, and it's pretty mixed. There are those that just don't think they'll do it this year. For one reason or another, you know, what OpenAI said officially is that they just want the option. You know, they're assessing their options and looking at it. Anthropic, you know, have been more forthright insofar as Daniela Amodei, the president and co-founder, was on stage with Bloomberg at Bloomberg Tech 72 hours after filing confidentially, which is unusual, let's be honest. And she said, well, why would a public company go public hypothetically? It's the only mechanism that they have to raise capital at that level. That's also not universally true. They just did a $65 billion private market round.
6: Yeah.
8: Doesn't answer your question, Vonnie, but nothing is certain.
6: Mm-hmm, exactly, you know? Yeah.
5: We've been chatting a lot over the course of last week while you've been in the office, and one thing we've talked about, Ed, is this comparison to how the Tesla IPO unfolded, and we've watched this kind of strange roadshow take place this time around. Mr. Musk alongside Mr. Diamond.
8: Yep.
5: I guess virtually they weren't actually on the stage together at their new J.P. Morgan headquarters here in New York, but he's made the rounds, and we've talked so much about the devoted Musk fans and presumed Musk investors here going forward.
8: Yep.
5: How does the pitch that he's making differ? I think that there was a heavier amount
8: to
5: of
8: Tesla.
5: Skepticism. Yeah, back in the day, I think there was more skepticism about him and the dream that investors are betting on now. Now it seems like there is a larger body of people who do appreciate the fact that he might not stick to a particular timetable he lays out, but betting on his dreams and prospects is a more viable bet than in the past.
8: Repeatedly, what people tell me is that SpaceX is a much more diversified business than they are even getting credit for. It's a funny thing to say because let's see where the opening trade goes. When Tesla went public in 2010, it was a sole player in what was a niche market. Present day, the way that investors explain it to me is that, you know, remember that the car bit of Tesla is not what makes up most of the valuation. So with SpaceX, you know, it is different insofar as they are have a monopoly on one business line, launching payload into orbit, but they also are hedging their bets on the AI side into three buckets: space-based orbital compute, the future where Grok, their models, is useful and they sell it to enterprises in the distant future. And in the interim, the third bucket is terrestrial compute. They are a neocloud. Tesla did not have that diversity of business, you know, at the time it went public at all. Not even analogous.
5: Space-based orbital compute, Vonnie. Data centers in space. That's the short
6: Yeah, absolutely. Data centers in space and also for rent, right?
5: Yes.
6: All of the infrastructure for rent, and Google is already renting it, and Google has a $6 billion stake in SpaceX. So it's a fascinating one, a little bit like the SoftBank model where you invest in the companies that, you know, you need to do business with. Ed is sticking with us as we await those first trades on SpaceX. We did get an indication of a $175 price tag. That's the latest indication for what the stock could open at. But let's get a check on the broader markets now. Stocks did reverse their gains and they're coming back again now. So we're positive once again on the S&P and the Nasdaq 100. Of course, these were Trump comments. He came out on social media and scolded Iran over leaks regarding the deal. He said that what was leaked, he said, via the Mayor News Agency, is not what the U.S. had agreed to, essentially something similar to what's happened several times in the past. He also said that a drone that attacked an Indian ship, an Indian flagged ship overnight, would have to be answered for, and that shouldn't have happened. So that sent oil higher, close to $90 a barrel on Brent. But again, we are off our highs now for oil, and stocks have turned positive once again.
5: I have a feeling that that story, what's happening between the U.S. and Iran, is very much front and center in the conversation that our colleague Anne Marie Hordern is having with the Energy Secretary, Chris Wright, in Houston, Texas, at the Bloomberg Energy Security Executive Briefing. Let's take a listen to what they have to say.
9: Of course, disastrous for the 90 million Iranians that live under that regime. So that's it, that's sort of the broader backdrop.
10: I guess it's just hard to understand if, is this a real inflection point? Only because the president has said about 40 times.
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18: 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And I tell them, it's to surround yourself with and work with the best investors you can find. 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
19: Stepping onto the stage of a major opera house in front of 3,000 or 4,000 people is probably the most acute pressure I've ever felt in my life. Managing the Stanford Endowment, the consequences are a lot bigger.
20: There are always problems on Earth. There are always things that we wish to be better, that we want to solve here on Earth, and we should solve them. But there also have to be things that get you excited about the future, that make you glad to wake up in the morning, because you can't wait to see what happens next. And that's the future that SpaceX wants to bring to you.
6: Elon Musk speaking earlier, and let's get a check on these markets, because it's the markets that do that for me, I have to say. And we are reversing once again. We have stocks positive now. We got a little scared earlier when President Trump came out and said that Iran shouldn't have leaked anything regarding a proposal that the U.S. and Iran might sign on to. And those details, some of them at least, were not what the U.S. had agreed to. And we had stocks drop. Now we're back into positive territory again, with the S&P 500 up 0.25% and the Nasdaq up about 0.1%. Brent crude still around $90 a barrel, but down 1.4%. And the VIX, while it had traded higher, is now back just under 19. We're also keeping an eye on yields, because they are staying higher too. The 2-year yield almost at 4.10, the 10-year yield at 4.50. And bear in mind, we also got the University of Michigan sentiment data as well. The inflation expectations in there were actually better than forecast. And sentiment itself did also come in better than forecast at 48.9. Joining us now is Katie Kaminsky, Chief Research Strategist at Alpha Simplex. Also continuing with us is Bloomberg Tech co-host Ed Ludlow. And now we also bring in Bloomberg Chief Wall Street Correspondent Sri Natarajan. Katie, let me come to you first. How much of a risk event is today's SpaceX IPO for this market?
21: I mean, you can see it's definitely the market wants to be risk on today. It's been trying to. It's been back and forth. But it is very interesting to me, the cross asset relationships that we're seeing today. The fact that yields are up to me suggests that there is some sort of liquidity effect today, some rotation to make room to rotate into SpaceX. So I think that's something to think about, especially with oil prices down. You'd expect yields to be down as well. So it's an interesting cross-asset day today.
22: Sri, let me turn to you just to ask about how the banks are watching what's unfolding here. I could go through the list of all of those that were involved in this transaction. That would take me about a minute's time, and I think it involves pretty much everybody on Wall Street. But what is the marker for success for them? We talked a little bit about the roadshow and how unique it's been here. How have they approached this IPO, and what does it tell you about what the next big ones are going to be like?
2: Well, IPO days are always interesting, right? Because if the stock has too much of a pop, that is also not necessarily a very good thing for banks, and they get criticized by all the early venture capital investors and startup companies as to why they left money on the table. But in this case, when we've seen demand exceed, what, $350 billion when they're trying to raise $75 billion, yet the banks, the company, has decided to stick to the $135 per share pricing, stick to raising $75 billion at that $1.8 trillion price. And the early indications we seem to be getting are that you could expect a 20-25% pop, which in this case might just be the sweet spot, because this is going to be a very closely watched IPO, not just in the next few hours, but in the coming weeks, because of the interesting quirks in this one. Even if there is demand, you have to think about the fact that retail allocation is way higher than what you're used to in your normal IPO at the low 20s, is what we're talking about, right? In the low 20 percentage points. Then you think about the fact that there's that 5% that Musk has set aside for friend and family. How are they going to trade after the company goes public? You can't really predict retail behavior the way you can predict your institutional clients. So there must be some level of nervousness, especially for bankers at Goldman Sachs and Morgan Stanley, who are leading the show.
22: On the left
2: and
22: side,
2: the 21
22: yes.
2: other banks yes. who are involved in this party.
6: Exactly. Katie, let me ask you, you know, the AI trade more broadly, is it still on? And if it is, then why are some areas trading lower and trading, you know, down when earnings don't excite investors, and other areas are just booming again, like the memory chip makers?
21: I mean, this is a good question. We've seen a lot of rotation, particularly this week, and it's really about sifting through the winners and losers and rebalancing portfolios, especially considering how concentrated most investors are in this AI trade. So I think it's a natural next phase of the AI trade. And I think today is just sort of an interesting day to see how that kind of is a catalyst for potentially more shifting going forward.
22: Ed, let me just ask you about where this company goes from here. So this is a company that says it's only limiting factories, as I understand it, are the laws of physics. And I'm just going to meditate on that for a moment here. But you've laid out for us so expertly what the aspirations of this company are. But there are so many caveats in that prospectus about the timeline. And again, talking about Elon Musk, a timeline is always kind of a fuzzy and fungible thing here. But what does this company have to prove, not today, not Monday, but in the months and immediate years ahead?
8: There is a lot more in the immediate future that we haven't discussed at all this week, which is Starship, as is outlined in the risk factors.
22: Has to have a successful launch.
8: It has to work.
22: Yeah.
8: This system, the idea that there will be a constellation of satellite-based data centers, is predicated on a launch system that can carry a certain 150 metric tons of payload to orbit. Okay, right now, Starship on paper can do 150 metric tons, but they've never done that. They've never launched it, both the lower half launch system and the top half spacecraft, and then re-landed both back on planet Earth, because the economics require it to be fully reusable. So, you know, in an interview, Gwynne Shotwell, the president, on another network, basically said that happens soon, the 13th and then 14th test flight. But what's also really interesting is in the prospectus is listed Customer A. Who is Customer A? It's the government of the United States in various guises. They are on the hook for a big chunk of NASA's plan to get America onto the moon using Starship. So there's pressure on them to do this now, right, in the weeks, months ahead. And then last thing, just real quick, why does SpaceX raise $75 billion? It needs money, needs capital, pay off some debt. They'll use debt again, but also capital expenditure, right? If you asked me earlier, what's the one question that we could ask, what's your CapEx, like right now and into next year?
6: Sri, let me ask you that, because, you know, Bruce Richards was on earlier talking about how this was an investment-grade company and so on, and of course it is. There's a lot of pressure on the bankers to make this a successful debut, right, and a successful company, and to have them be able to come back to the market. How long, though, before we can really discover what any kind of true valuation is?
2: And look, that's why I go back to important for debut and beyond. Yes, timelines can be fuzzy and fungible for Elon Musk, but not for the bankers. They have a lot more credibility at stake. And so when Goldman Sachs and Morgan Stanley go and tell investors that this is a company that made $20 billion in revenue last year, but by 2026, 28. It'll get to $160 billion by 2030. We're talking about Morgan Stanley predicting $320 billion, Goldman Sachs predicting $470 billion, and by 2040, Morgan Stanley predicting $3.4 trillion. That is a lot of hopes and dreams, and they really need to make sure that Elon Musk executes, because it's their credibility on the line. They are the ones who are going out there and telling investors this is a company that they need to invest in. This is somewhere they need to put their money. And they can't be that far off the mark. And there is a big risk. Again, 2025 SpaceX revenue was $20 billion, same as Dollar Tree. Yet the valuation it is seeking today is $1.8 trillion, which is more than that of Meta, which has revenue of $200 billion. So you can see the big credibility risk here. The bankers will, of course, tell you that when Elon puts his mind to it, he always succeeds. Ed has mentioned this multiple times this week, that Elon may get there eventually, but not on the timeline that he originally sets out. That might not be a satisfactory answer for the clients of the banks who are trusting the banks and their projections here.
22: Print that Dollar Tree stat out and hang it in a museum. Katie, let me turn to you lastly on a morning when we're kind of marrying hard data with soft data. We did that with inflation and inflation expectations. Let's just talk about broader sentiment surrounding this debut that we're seeing at the NASDAQ. Today we've seen the Magnificent Seven kind of rise in kind leading up to the debut at the NASDAQ today. Talk about the ramifications of that. There's a lot of skepticism, yes, about this company, a lot of skepticism about AI as well. How much is that skepticism being allayed by what's happening here? How much of it is still kind of roiling beneath, do you think?
21: Well, I think, you know, it's an interesting time to be looking at this type of event, because really we're also still grappling with a lot of geopolitical uncertainty. And you're in a situation where investors have tried to decouple the AI narrative from what's happening geopolitically. And I think, you know, given what we've seen this week, as you've seen some skepticism about this tech or about the AI move, I think this is a very key data point for many investors to understand how should they think about positioning? I think today, for me, it's really a liquidity question. It's where are people taking assets out? Like, where are they adjusting their positions to make room for SpaceX?
22: Katie Kaminsky, thank you very much. Katie Kaminsky of Alpha Simplex, Ed Ludlow with us here on set, Sri Natarajan with us as well, of course, our chief Wall Street correspondent, and Vani continuing to watch. Yes. That ticker not moving, the SpaceX ticker, as we await trading to begin on NASDAQ. And looking at markets more broadly, we see them having some lift here over the course of the morning as trading gets underway in earnest. The other story that we're watching here, and I'd love to get your thoughts on this as well, what happened with this Iran deal. It seems like we're living through this kind of Groundhog Day moment once again, where we're hearing one thing from the administration, and then the pushback that we're getting from the Iranians is telling a very different story. Our colleague Anne-Marie Hordern down in Houston talking with the Energy Secretary right now. I should say, if you'd like to watch that, it's at Live Go on the Bloomberg Terminal. But really kind of a dissonance in messaging even from the president's energy advisor and what the president has been saying to reporters over the course of the morning, what he's been saying to all of us on Truth Social as well.
6: Well, and the reason it's so important this time around is because it really did move markets. So we saw an almost 5% drop in oil prices, and we're still down, but only by 1% now. The market will be waiting until this piece of paper is signed in full view.
22: And what Bloomberg has been reporting over the course of the morning is there's some movement, some push to get that done on the sidelines of the G7 meeting, which is taking place Monday, Tuesday, and Wednesday of next week. Just about 60 miles as the crow flies is Geneva, where that might be signed. So we'll see what happens there. The president has said his vice president might be the one to do it when, in fact, that comes. Well, coming up here, we're going to speak with Interstellar Lab CEO Barbara Belvisi about the future of life beyond Earth. That conversation coming up on Bloomberg Open Interest on Bloomberg Television.
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5: In Guayaquil, Ecuador, and this is Bloomberg.
6: I give SpaceX less than a 10% chance of succeeding at all, to be clear. In fact, I told people this. I said, look, we're probably going to fail, but, you know, we should give it a try, because if we don't, if there's not a new company that enters space, we will never be a truly spacefaring civilization.
7: SpaceX CEO Elon Musk speaking earlier, and I want to point out that SpaceX shares are indicated to open now at $174 each. The IPO price was $135, therefore that would be a 29% increase from the IPO price. Let's head back now to the Nasdaq, where Bloomberg's Yahaira Anand joins. So Yahaira, who's down there from SpaceX and what are they all talking about? How excited are they?
8: Hi, Vani. Well, I am still seeing Gwynne Shotwell, the president of SpaceX, here at the Nasdaq. But the real action is outside, because it's actually pretty quiet here inside at the Nasdaq now that we got the opening bell out of the way. But you can see a huge crowd outside, people taking photos, trying to maybe catch a glimpse of Elon Musk, though he isn't here. He is obviously over in Texas. But as you said, we're getting, you know, our first real indication of where SpaceX could begin trading. And right now, the stock is indicated to open around $175 a share. Remember, the shares were priced at $135. And if those indications hold, it would be a powerful debut for a company that until now had been off limits to most public market investors and those retail investors that have been following Elon Musk. And what's remarkable is what that does to the valuation of SpaceX. But at $175 a share, the company could be worth about $2.3 trillion.
9: Yahaira, thank you very much. That's Bloomberg's Yahaira Anand joining us from the Nasdaq down at Times Square. As she mentioned, Elon Musk not there. He is in Texas. There is a kind of split group of executives as all of this unfolds. SpaceX leading the way for other companies in the space industry. Let's get to Bloomberg Global Space reporter Lauren Grush. Lauren, Ed made fun of me earlier for having read this prospectus, but there was something in it that I want to ask you about. Mm-hmm. That is Kardashev Type 2. This vision of a society, another society benefiting from a star or sun of its own. Mm-hmm. There are all of these dreams here, and I bring that up only because there are so many companies that are also part of that dream and thinking about the way that's going to change life for all of us. Change the economy more broadly as well.
10: Absolutely. You know, I think a lot of focus on all this discussion about the SpaceX IPO is, you know, what
7: SpaceX has actually done, revolutionizing, you know, reusable rockets, you know, sending people to space on a commercial vehicle.
9: It's fantastic. Well, and
7: absolutely.
9: I mean that in a non-derisive way.
7: But I think another thing that also the company showed is that, you know, a company like this could exist prior to SpaceX. You know, the main companies that were working on space were these large defense contractors. You know, they were very, you know, they weren't vertically integrated, but SpaceX came in and said, we're going to be vertically integrated. We're going to slash costs. And they have since, you know, installed themselves as like kind of the backbone of our space program. So I think what they really did was kind of pave the way for other companies to come along like them and try to replicate that success.
2: Yeah, so that's what I was going to ask you. Is there room for all of these companies to survive and thrive, right? The ones that are making rockets, the ones that are making equipment to bring to space, the ones that are making food to eat in space and so on. Mm-hmm. Does it float all boats?
7: Yeah, I was going to make that same comparison to a rising tide, right? And we've seen, you know, a great proliferation of space companies since SpaceX had its great success. You know, we have Rocket Lab, Firefly Aerospace, other launch providers that are also trying to be a bit like SpaceX in terms of having a very diversified portfolio that relies on space. Obviously, when it comes to competing with SpaceX, it's still pretty tough on a lot of fronts. You know, they hold something of a de facto monopoly on the heavy lift launch market right now with their Falcon 9 rocket. Other companies like Blue Origin and the United Launch Alliance, they have their own competitors, but they aren't as, you know, they don't launch as frequently. I don't know if you saw, but there was a massive explosion of one of Blue Origin's New Glenn rockets. Just goes to show that, you know, building these vehicles is difficult. They are prone to explode if you don't take the right precautions. So, it, you know, other people are trying to catch up. Other companies are. But it is just a really, you know, they started very early, and so it might be hard to catch them, as
2: actually,
7: Gwynne Shotwell has said.
2: I just want to point out that we've had two indications in the last couple of minutes, down to 172 and then 170. Mm-hmm. So right now, SpaceX shares are indicated to open at 170. That price coming down from 175, Lauren.
7: Interesting. Well, it's still a really high share price, I have to admit. I mean, and one thing I keep saying is that it really is hard to understate the value that SpaceX provides to not only the commercial space industry, but the U.S. government. They are perhaps NASA's most important launch provider at the moment, and also just partner in general. Without SpaceX, we would not be able to get humans into orbit from or to the International Space Station from U.S. soil. And then on top of that, they are also one of a few elite launch providers for the Defense Department, for the Pentagon. So, you know, it's that kind of value is hard to quantify.
2: Well, they do bring in 70% of the revenue for the whole company. I don't think anyone has a problem with SpaceX itself. I think there's more of a problem with the whole AI,
9: the whole conglomerate
2: add-on, right?
7: Absolutely. And, you know, I'll admit I was a bit surprised at this new approach. For much of SpaceX's history, Elon and Gwynn have said, you know, we are not going to go public until we're regularly flying people to Mars. At least Elon said until the Mars vehicle is flying regularly. So maybe we can subjectively say that these test flights, you know, qualify there. So yes, it definitely is a big new direction for the company that has been pretty consistent on what it's been founded for. So it really is just going to be up to people if they think that, you know, SpaceX can replicate the success that they've had with their launch business, but for AI.
9: And the U.S. government, customer A, I believe is how Ed put it there just a few moments ago. Lauren Grush, thank you very much. Great to see you here in New York. SpaceX's debut is shining a spotlight on the growing space economy, but building a space economy takes more than just rockets. Interstellar Lab is working on technology designed to grow food and support life on space stations, the moon, and eventually Mars. Founder and CEO Barbara Belvisi joins us now. Barbara, great to have you with us. You heard what Lauren was talking about just a moment ago. I'm curious what this ecosystem looks like broadly. This is a day on which we are focused on one company in particular, not to belabor the metaphor, but if there were a solar system, SpaceX seems very much to be at the center of it, and so much is orbiting around it. What is that community like? How much opportunity is there as you see it?
10: Well, I mean, it's a very important day for the entire industry. You know, we're proving to investors that a company that started with a mission to make life multiplanetary has been proven to be able to, you know, generate revenue, go public, satisfy investors, and make a lot of people very rich by investing in this company. So it's a shifting point in the space industry because there's going to be a pre-SpaceX IPO and a post-SpaceX IPO for all the startups ecosystem. For us, what it means, we're a big group of people working on the technology that will help life become multiplanetary. And it goes through, you know, orbital space station to the moon, the cislunar economy, and how we bring all of that onto Mars. So,
2: So how does it work? You're identifying foods that will survive, or you're creating foods and other materials, and is it just for human consumption?
10: So initially we started 7 years ago from NASA Ames in San Francisco. We worked on a conceptual lunar greenhouse that can be applied in the future for Mars. And of course, when I started, I have a financial background. You know, people were like, who are you going to sell this greenhouse to? There is nobody on the moon and neither on Mars. And I was like, well, we're going to spin up the technology and find application on Earth. So from the lunar greenhouse concept that we developed, we did a technology transfer, and we built terrestrial greenhouses that are very efficient and that we sell to ingredient company. Our biggest customer being L'Oreal. So a cosmetic company buying our greenhouse, we sell the equipment, they pay us services to operate the system. That's how we make money. Then we keep on going with the NASA program. You know, we're very dependent on the rockets, on the landers, on what's NASA direction. And so, you know, we've been for the past 7 years, people were like, you're a little bit early on the market. Well, it feels like now I'm not early. I'm actually right on time because this is about to happen with the moon base. So we have the infrastructure, the equipment. And in terms of selecting the crops, where we build a database of over 150 different species, we know how to grow, you know, from microgreens to perennial to dwarf trees, and being able to provide a very diverse diet to astronauts in space. One part that is important about the greenhouse is not only about the food, it's really about the oxygen and the CO2. Mm-hmm. Because with 50 square meter of controlled environment greenhouse, you can actually produce all the calories that are needed for a human to live in space. But most importantly, you cover the oxygen need, you recycle the CO2 into oxygen, and you purify all the water. So it is like pods, machine, greenhouse, full of life. They are actually the life support system for future human exploration.
9: Fascinating and so critical. Just want to flag a headline here. SpaceX shares indicated to open out $168.75 each. The IPO price, of course, $135. So again, we see that. I keep saying digestion, maybe not the best word to describe
2: well,
9: that, but people are processing
2: hard.
9: It. You know, we're figuring it all out.
2: Are you processing it? Yes.
9: Yeah,
2: it's
9: processing
2: it real
9: time.
2: It's pretty hard not to pun today. Yeah, I mean, everything is a pun. Even, you know, I was going to ask you about your seed rounds, and obviously.
9: But you know, you mentioned timing. Can I just ask you about that really quickly? Because it seems like you're so dependent on, you know, what these rocket companies are able to do, what they're

0: base, and so we needed to have a sustainable business model, and currently the only sustainable business model we can have it on Earth. Right, there is a big need for, you know, very advanced greenhouse system to produce much more efficiently food and different plants, and so that was our way to go. So we're trying to build the independence from the space program while being ready when it's going to happen.
1: When the time comes.
2: It's a fascinating story, yes. And I presume it means that astronauts won't just have to eat ice cream on space.
1: Yes, freeze-dried ice cream out of a package.
2: Exactly. Well, the very best of luck, and we do want to keep updated from you, Interstellar Lab founder and CEO Barbara Belvisi there. Let's get a check on these markets now. We've seen a volatile morning. I mean, it is Friday. We are also anticipating SpaceX to start trading, and the indication there currently is that it will open at $168.75, so above the $135 IPO price. But I do want to mention that we've seen stocks up and stocks lower today after President Trump said, essentially chastised Iran for a leak of the memo that he said was not what the U.S. had signed on to. At the moment, the S&P 500 is up 0.2%. The Nasdaq 100 is just turned positive. It is up 22 points. The VIX is trading with a 19 handle. It's been higher and it's been lower today. Gold trading below $4,200 an ounce. And Brent crude, perhaps that's the one metric that really tells us everything we need to know. It is trading just above $89 a barrel, so lower, but not by as much as it was early this morning, David.
1: Yeah, let's get a look at some single stocks moving at this hour, kind of sticking with the theme that we've had over the course of the show, that is space-linked stocks fluctuating ahead of SpaceX's trading debut. Market liquidity top of mind as investors free up capital for mega debuts from SpaceX, OpenAI, and Anthropic. Looking at Rocket Lab, EchoStar, and Redwire, all down this morning.
2: Adobe delivering a disappointing outlook and announcing that CFO Dan Dern is set to leave the company on Monday, and that stock is down almost 7% down.
1: Energy stocks are higher now as oil fluctuates again. I think this is the big metric, the big story for me on this Friday morning, aside from the SpaceX story, that is how the markets are processing what the president has said and indeed what the Iranians are saying about the prospect of a memo of understanding that Bloomberg is reporting could be signed as soon as Sunday. We'll see what happens.
2: Coming up, we're going to be heading to Washington for more on that potential U.S.-Iran peace deal. That's next. This is Bloomberg Open Interest.
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0: in case you missed it on the opening trade.
1: We're holding our breath, and our economists put it very nicely in their recent research note. They're saying, for now, you got the support of tax refunds, so you have the fiscal support. This is running out right now. The real test for the consumer starts here.
2: Okay, you're going to hold your breath for?
1: I'm holding my breath in two different ways.
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3: SpaceX shares indicated to open at $168.25 apiece. That would be above the $135 IPO price. I also want to mention that our blog, our TLive blog, is open for anybody to follow along as we await the opening trade for SpaceX. Once again, right now, that indication is at $168.25. The earliest indication we had was $175, so coming down. Broader stock market-wise, we've seen some volatility today. Right now, though, we are seeing stocks turn lower once again. It could be on a little bit that IPO price coming down, but also the fact that Donald Trump is chastising Iran and getting a little bit testy again with Iran. Of course, we had thought that it was all over and there would be a memorandum of understanding signed potentially even this weekend. Well, that could be off the table now. So you're seeing stocks lower once again. The S&P down 0.25%. Brent crude trading below $90 a barrel, but it's only down about 1.25%. Let's get the latest now from Bloomberg Washington correspondent Tyler Kendall. So Tyler, we had some truths from the president in the last little while that really changed the mood in this market.
4: Right, Vani, this morning we've had a lot of fast-moving developments and exchanges between the U.S. and Iran as President Trump came out with this post on Truth Social saying that terms released by Iranian state media are not accurate in terms of what's actually in this potential memorandum of understanding. A senior administration official now tells us that this potential deal includes, one, a reopening of the Strait of Hormuz, something that we've been tracking from both sides. But we did hear from Iranian state media this morning saying that the waterway will not be restored to pre-conflict flows, seeming to indicate that Iran still wants to retain control over the strait in some capacity, even after a deal is reached. Secondly, the U.S. says that there will be curbs announced related to Iran's nuclear program, including that Iran's highly enriched uranium would be destroyed and removed, and that Iran's nuclear program would be dismantled. What this looks like in practice still remains to be seen. We need those details. Would this mean that Iran's top three nuclear facilities would be closed down? These are the sort of questions that perhaps could come in that later phase of negotiations. But any sort of movement or tangible agreement related to Iran's nuclear program in this first memo of understanding would be, of course, rather significant. But importantly, Vani and David, the senior administration official does tell us that the U.S. is standing firm that Iran will not receive any financial relief until it holds up its end of this deal. Earlier today, Iran maintained that they needed to see at least half of their frozen assets unfrozen and sanctions lifted related to oil before they start to talk about those curbs. Again, Iran has not confirmed this side of the reporting, but this is the latest that we're hearing out of the administration.
5: We have been here before. Tyler Kendall, our Washington correspondent, joining us with the latest, again, on those negotiations between the U.S. and Iran. And returning to our main story of the day, of course, that is SpaceX debuting on the NASDAQ. SpaceX shares now indicated to open at $166 each, came down about $225 there in the last couple of minutes. Vani, the IPO price, of course, $135. We're going to have much more on today's historic debut coming up next right here on Open Interest on Bloomberg TV.
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3: SpaceX shares indicated to open at $165 a piece. That is the IPO price, $135 plus $30. But it's down $10 from where we started when we were starting to look at these indications. So once again, the current indication is that the opening bid will be at $165. Let's discuss all of this with Bloomberg IPO reporter Bailey Lipschultz. When the market makers are all coming together and deciding, you know, what the first trade should be, the fact that it's coming down in the indications, does that mean anything, or could it just pop once again when we open?
4: It doesn't mean a lot. These are very deliberate moves, so obviously you kind of set a bar. Normally you want to see this number slowly inching higher, but I don't think there's anything right now to read into it, because we have seen a number of circumstances where someone comes in with a larger bid or indication of interest. And again, you're matching buyers and sellers, so you also have to have enough shares and enough people wanting to sell the stock to make sure that this trades well. And the other thing that bankers want to see is it open and move up and to the right, as opposed to open at the top and then immediately.
3: Exactly.
5: Bailey, use the word normally. How much is that applicable here? This is the largest IPO in history. Need I say that again to everybody who's been watching this unfold over the last few weeks? And the way that it's unfolded is different. We didn't have a range, for instance. How does that influence what we're seeing here today?
4: We're seeing in real time kind of an experiment, in the sense that Elon Musk came out and said, we're going to raise at this valuation and this is the size. Bankers help pull orders and we'll distribute it from there. The other thing to keep in mind is that we reported about 20% of this IPO was sold to retail investors. So the big question is, retail is not typically part of this indicator of interest. Retail is going to be putting in their orders, typically market orders, once it opens. So right now, you're really typically seeing the institutions, the hedge fund flippers, the liquidity providers, okay, if I put on my banking hat, trying to help get the stock into a good place where it trades well to start, and then we'll see what happens from there.
3: Well, it's fascinating because all these other space stocks have been trading down today, having popped yesterday. So you have Rocket Lab down 8%, even though it's going to get included in the NASDAQ 100. You have Satellogic down more than 10%, Redwire down 7%. But it could be that people are taking out money that they made yesterday to put into the SpaceX IPO.
4: Yeah, no, it's been something we've been tracking, and it's been kind of hotly debated. Is this an event that benefits AST SpaceMobile and Planet Labs and Rocket Labs, or is this an event where everyone says, wait a minute, I actually need capacity to buy SpaceX in the aftermarket? So you can kind of hear from both perspectives. It, again, is going to be something that we keep an eye on, especially as we start to get some of that retail flow in particular, because these are stocks that are so heavily owned by individuals and not necessarily by institutions.
5: If I'm sitting at OpenAI headquarters or Anthropic headquarters, what am I watching for as all of this unfolds today, and as I think about what my roadshow is going to be like?
4: You're really hoping we don't have a Facebook event. Okay. So you're hoping that the plumbing gets off well.
5: Yeah.
4: You don't want any snags from the NASDAQ side, from the Morgan Stanley side, in terms of getting this open and trading. I think the other thing is going to be keeping an eye and ear on the retail allocation process, as well as what institutions are thinking. Did they like the fixed price? Would they like to see a range? And everyone's going to say they didn't get enough stock, but seeing follow through when we do get quarterly updates from these individual hedge funds and like long only managers, seeing who stuck by those allocations as opposed to people who made a lot of money potentially on a first day pop and then kind of exited stage left.
5: Bailey, great to see you. And I know it's a busy day. You were on the phone when you came here. I know you got calls to make when you leave here, but tracking all of this as we wait for this trading to begin. And again, just reprising what we said just a moment ago here, the latest indication is that SpaceX is going to open at $165 a share, the IPO price, $135. And as Vani mentioned just a moment ago, we have seen that number come in pretty substantially here since the start of the show. It was at 175 just a little bit while ago. So we'll see what happens here as we get a check on the markets more broadly. And we see the NASDAQ and the S&P 500 are both up. The 10-year yield coming in just a little bit. And then Brent crude is something that we've been tracking over the course of the morning. There are these two stories that we're looking at in complement. Yes, it's SpaceX. Yes, it's the SpaceX debut. It's also what the president said at the start of the day about the prospects of some sort of deal between the U.S. and Iran. And as I give you a measure of caution, a caveat here, we have been through this before. The president has said that there's a deal in the offing and nothing has come to pass, or the Iranians have pushed back on it. Indeed, we've heard a differing view of sort of where things stand from Chris Wright, the energy secretary, who, as we speak, is sitting down with our Amory Hordern in Houston. We see Brent crude here below $90 a barrel, which is significant because we haven't seen it at that threshold since the start of this war now more than 100 days ago. Well, coming up next, a special edition of Bloomberg Tech with 137 Ventures co-founder Justin Fischner-Wolfson, Laffer Tengler CIO Nancy Tengler, and LNF Investor Services CEO Alexandra Mertz. And don't miss our interview with legendary short seller Jim Chanos on Bloomberg Money at 12 p.m. Wall Street time.
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9: 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You've been reporting about an activist investor coming up and trying to shake things up. 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
10: We've been hearing that there was going to be an activist. 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
12: 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We're playing in the Northeast. 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
13: 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We're expecting more consolidation.
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14: This is a moment in time. We'll see how long we're here. 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
0: 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Bloomberg Tech is live from coast to coast, with Caroline Hyde in New York and Ed Ludlow in San Francisco.
17: This is Bloomberg Tech. I'm Ed Ludlow.
3: And I'm Caroline Hyde. And today is the day, SpaceX's big debut in the public markets. The company is set to begin trading any moment now, Ed.
17: We'll break down what that means for investors and for the space economy and for the IPO pipeline. Elon Musk speaking at Starbase, Texas, just a couple of hours ago.
18: I give SpaceX less than a 10% chance of succeeding at all, to be clear. In fact, I told people this. I said, look, we're probably going to fail, but, you know, we should give it a try, because if we don't, if there's not a new company that enters space, we will never be a truly space-faring civilization.
3: And we check in on these markets as The latest indicated price of SpaceX shares is $162 each. The IPO price, $134. We look at the Nasdaq 100, Ed.
4: What a rocket ride that's been.
3: Yeah, and look, this is about geopolitics. This is about hope on some sort of deal, MOU with Iran and the United States. But thus far, we are completely focused on the impact of this IPO.
4: Yeah, look, there is a lot of evidence that whatever asset class you look at, people are trying to be positioned to play this IPO in the moment when we start trading, imminently starting trading. Indicated right now to open at $162 each. We priced the IPO $135, but loads of disappointed people on the institutional side and the retail side.
3: Yeah, who didn't get allocations. But if you've got an allocation, you're looking at maybe a 20% pop if it opens at that level. Yahaira Anand is down at the NASDAQ for us. What are you hearing? What are you seeing?
19: Well, the fanfare from the opening bell is over, but we still have legions of Elon Musk fans outside and some movement behind me on the NASDAQ floor. But as you guys were saying, we've gotten a series of indications throughout the morning, and they've continued to edge lower as traders work through the price discovery process. The latest indication is $162 a share, down from earlier levels that were around $175. Even so, that is above the $135 IPO price and does imply a valuation of some $2.1 trillion, meaning SpaceX would still rank among the most valuable companies in the world from its very first trade.
4: 162 a share, 20% from the IPO price, exactly implying a market value roughly $2.1 trillion. Bloomberg's Yahaira Anand back throughout the hour at the NASDAQ. Let's talk about SpaceX. Christian Garrett, 137 Ventures Managing Partner. SpaceX was one of the first investments that 137 Ventures made. Net-net, in the end, a stake worth billions and billions of dollars. And you've been with the company as its story changed. Started with reusability and rockets. It's a future of AI in the enterprise. I just ask you, Christian, to reflect on what this IPO represents to you and the firm.
20: Well, you know, first off, we're extremely excited to for the IPO. It's a great milestone, but, you know, as long-term investors, this is just the beginning of the journey for the company.
4: You'd say that.
20: Of course. Look, I think, you know, the company, like you mentioned, has gone through this evolution, and many things have grown in the vision and scope, but many things have stayed the exact same. The company has always had the mission to make humanity multiplanetary, to expand consciousness across the universe, and they knew that they had to find incredible business models where they had advantages in order to fund that vision. They started by really bringing launch back to America, which in and of itself is an incredible thing to be a part of. They were the first company to build a reusable rocket, a partially reusable rocket, which dramatically dropped costs for launch. That advantage gave them the infrastructure to build Starlink, which is the world's largest constellation. And from there, you're seeing that they have the advantage to build infrastructure terrestrially and hopefully in orbit for data centers.
3: Elon Musk, we started the show saying just a 10% chance of survival. Right. Was that what you thought when you first were getting under the skin of this company at 137? Did you have bigger bets than that in terms of thinking it would be more than 10% probability? And where do you see your holdings going longer term?
20: I think as investors, you always can have some revisionist history sometimes. And so I'm sure we were always extremely confident in the company. But look, I mean, I think there's just been multiple points of inflection for the business. And so I think there's high confidence that NASA really, we needed launch capacity to come back to the States. So it was an understandable bet back in the day when my two partners were at Founders Fund, one of the early investors in the company. When we continued to invest, when 137 Ventures was formed, 2010, 2011 onward, and I've invested, you know, in the company every single year for 16 years, I think the bet still remains the same, which was, you know, fundamentally after they nailed launch, after they nailed reusability, you then were making a future bet on Starlink, which was unclear, but the technology was proven. And in just a couple of years, that business went from $0 in revenue to over $11 billion in revenue and the largest constellation. I think you're seeing a similar inflection point now where you're betting on Starship, you're betting on data centers in space, and you have early data and indications that many investors, including ourselves, are extremely confident in. And I think other people will see that same execution that SpaceX has done historically. They're going to continue to do in the future.
4: They're doing this IPO. They need capital. That's why, you know, he could, in the end, he got there when Musk was speaking to Jamie Dimon. Well, we need capital.
17: how do you expect them to deploy that is a completely separate question, right? The thing that's missing in the prospectus is, where are the CapEx plans? What do you see happening in the first instance, Christian?
20: I think the company has, you know, been pretty consistent publicly in talking about some of their plans. You know, Brett Johnson just did a great interview with a friend of ours, of the firm,
17: Gavin Baker,
20: which was great. And they talked a lot about, one, the infrastructure to build out data centers, I think terrestrially, and you see with XAI, you know, a lot of the CapEx investments for that young company over the last couple of years that investors have been trying to understand. And then obviously data centers in space is going to be a huge CapEx investment. They're continuing to invest in Starship development, but for the most part, I would say it's going to be heavily focused on data centers within the XAI business.
3: Because that almost was what shocked everyone, right,
20: yeah.
3: Ed? In the S-1, the total addressable market, more than $28 trillion, was like enterprise application. It was AI was really where a lot of this is coming from.
20: Yeah, absolutely. I think the company really sees that business line being a massive opportunity. And quite frankly, if you look at their advantages going after that, it's fundamentally driven by cost structure, right? They have infrastructure, they have a platform, they can deliver capabilities at a lower cost and get to scale that other people can't. And I think one of the great touch points for that is if you look at their Colossus 1 and 2 data centers, and you look at the business that they just launched on the compute side, they're giving you signal that terrestrially, this can be a massive business. So in orbit, it'll be a much larger one. They're on a $26 billion run rate for their terrestrial compute business. And those are just two deals within a month. Imagine where this business is going to be in 10 years.
17: I think there are questions from a lot of investors. Well, hold on. Why aren't you using that capacity for your own models, either training or on inference? And we will get to that. Christian Garrett, partner at 137, stays with us. One quick note. Look at shares of Rocket Lab. Actually down now about 6%. There was selling everywhere, right, when we started to get those indications of SpaceX. However, it was up in the pre-market. NASDAQ announced it will be one of the five companies joining the NASDAQ 100 index on June 22nd, and obviously like highly analogous with SpaceX, but the distant small number two launch provider in the United States right now.
3: And now we go back to the number one, because coming up, SpaceX is launching onto the public markets, but its business is about far more than rockets. If we're just talking, we're going to delve ever more into its AI growth story. This is Bloomberg Tech.
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0: my old mentor, Roger Staubach, who told me when I transitioned, football will never leave you, but you need to leave it.
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0: Everyone has a dream, and a lot of dreams are, you know, my dream is to play football and play professional football, and you get the dream comes true, but it is going to end. 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
3: Welcome back. All in on this record SpaceX IPO, which we understand the shares are indicated to open at $160 per share. That is 19% above the IPO price. Maneep Singh is our global head of tech research at Bloomberg Intelligence, and he joins us along with Christian Garrett from 137 Ventures, who has been investing round after round in SpaceX from the venture side. Mandeep, you're out with new research stating that XAI could soon dominate SpaceX's sales by the end of the year. This is an AI company. Walk us through your thinking.
4: Yeah, I think the two recent deals, Anthropic and Google, they add almost $26 billion in recurring revenue. And we know cloud is a very high, stable margin business. And so this is no different. You know, they have become a neo cloud AI infrastructure player overnight. And no one really saw this coming because the focus was clearly on the space launch business and the Starlink business. But I think the recurring revenue gives them a lot of stability in terms of driving that top line growth. And they're showing a lot of CapEx efficiency. That's the other aspect about what they have done here.
1: So, team, there's a discrepancy here, right? So Christian and the team at 137 started investing when this was about reusability and rockets. The pitch for this IPO is a future where the entire TAM, basically $26.5 trillion, is enterprise AI. Your thesis is based on them being a neocloud renting out capacity. When does Grok start making money? When do the models become valuable?
4: So that's where I think if they close the Cursor deal within the first 30 days, I mean, that's huge in terms of improving Grok model. And coding agent is the real success story when you think about LLMs. That's where every frontier lab is making money. Guess what? Cursor is the top asset outside of the frontier labs when it comes to coding agents. So a huge acquisition. I think they will close it, and that will really beef up the Grok side of things, where it's mostly consumer subscriptions, and we know that's not the high growth drivers. It has to be Cursor.
3: I mean, Christian, go out through the thinking for us, because initially, your knee-jerk reaction might be, why have they got spare capacity? From
1: that was kind of my point. Like, why
3: have they
1: not
3: compute if it's not being put and deployed into Grok AI? Will they be able to have more and more to sell to Anthropic, to Google and others, or are they going to start using it themselves?
5: One of the fascinating things about the company is actually the speed that they've gotten this capacity up, and that changes the underwriting here. If you look at Colossus 1 and 2, some of the fastest data centers built right within the ecosystem for these kind of neo clouds focused on AI compute. Colossus 3, obviously a project that's coming online, and so I do think that what you're going to see is that they build these data centers faster, cheaper, and that gives them spare capacity on the older ones to be able to offer it for the hyperscaler business. And then companies like Cursor, which obviously the acquisition probably closes after the listing, and then the Grok models will give them their own kind of first-party enterprise AI offerings that they can use that compute for. And I think Elon has publicly said that they want to work with their partners. You know, if demand drastically increases, they may take some of that capacity back, the older capacity. If, you know, demand continues to scale, but they build capacity at a similar rate, then there's more than enough to go around for everyone. I think, once again, it's just the company realizing what are their inherent advantages, and it's really building infrastructure. And so I think that's fundamentally the bet you want to make, is can they build infrastructure, can they vertically integrate and cut costs, and does that give them some advantage on these huge markets?
1: If you look inside the tin can and where the tin cans are, a lot of differences between Colossus 1 and Colossus 2 and 3. And maybe I'll bring you a bit more about that later. The what happens next for the company, and for, you know, if you're high up the cap table as a VC that's been on the long journey, There's a lot of daylight between present day and the future. It's still all predicated on Starship working and being reusable. How much do you think about that?
5: Yeah, Starship's a huge piece of the equation. It's what unlocks, you know, the version 3 satellites for Starlink. It's what helps, obviously, unlock and be able to launch data centers in space. It's what gets to the moon. It's what gets to Mars. It's a very important piece to the platform. The business, as you see, if you look at Starlink, has just been built on the Falcon 9 platform, right? If you look at their AI compute business, that's terrestrial. So there's a lot of scale for the business on just where they are today with the current sets of launch capabilities. But Starship's a huge driver for that. And quite frankly, I think it's one of these things that is, as an American, and I think for everyone around the world, that you want to root for, because SpaceX is the launch provider for the entire world, right? Most of the world works with them, and they are all in the same boat of really wanting this company to succeed because of what they've unlocked for, I think, the country here in the States and our allies as well by bringing launch capacity back. Starship's going to take that to a next level where I think it's going to unlock not just new opportunities, new markets, but also help more and more businesses be formed in space. You know, the Falcon 9 platform led to companies like Varda being formed. What happens when Starship, you know, reaches the kind of scale and capacity that SpaceX is targeting? What kind of businesses could be launched then, right? We have no idea, right? Maybe instead of venture-backed businesses, it turns out you can have small businesses and small business owners be able to build businesses in space. This is a totally new world that we're entering in.
3: This is an ecosystem. This is maybe fuel to more angel investing, more venture capital investing, but more founders as well. But Mandeep, the risks here, what should an investor keep in mind as we await the first trade?
4: I mean, look, the valuation is already likely to exceed $2 trillion. So when I see that kind of market cap, even with the triple-digit growth that I am baking in for the XAI side of things, I can't see, you know, how that, you know, $1.5 trillion combined SpaceX and Starlink valuation can be justified. If my numbers for XAI are close to, you know, $300 to $400 billion with the growth rates. So I just find the valuation to be quite rich at this level.
1: A lot of people I know that are already on the cap table say they're thinking about the valuation in 2030 or 2050, and they work backwards. Mandeep Singh, Bloomberg Intelligence, leads our research of technology. Christian Garrett, investment partner at 137, one of the early and durable investors on the SpaceX cap table. Coming up, SpaceX's IPO marks one of the most significant windfalls in venture capital history. We're going to discuss who the big winners and the big names on that cap table are, Karen.
3: Waiting with bated breath, but as we go to break, here's actually a live look at what's really happening right here, right now. A panel. Chevron CEO Mike Worthy there, speaking with Amory Horden over in Houston. Follow along on LiveGo. 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
6: 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And so that's where you saw differentials get very wide. 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
3: Some of the venture firms that have backed SpaceX are set to earn tens of billions of dollars in returns today. They include Founders Fund, Andreessen Horowitz, Sequoia Capital. Bloomberg's ventures reporter Rebecca Torrance joins us now. I mean, it's paper money, but it's big money.
20: It's huge money. And I think one of the most interesting things about this is that not just SpaceX's early backers are going to make a huge windfall off of this, but even some of the late ones as well. So Sequoia and Andreessen Horowitz both came in fairly late relative to the entire life cycle of this company, the multi-decade history, right. And yet stand to make tens of billions of dollars off of this IPO. Of course, the same is true for some of its early backers as well and longtime Elon Musk allies, including Valor Equity Partners. And Founders Fund.
1: Yeah, the Founders Fund number, like you double check it, 50 billion plus, because, you know, I was on stage with Trey Stevens the other day, one of the 12 investing partners at the firm. I think they did 600 million over a many period of time. Like, just talk about those two bigger beasts.
20: Right. So, I mean, I think it's really fascinating to see how Musk's early allies continue to back him, of course, you know, across the lifetime of this company. First investments around 2008, 2009. And of course, it's been many years since then. Some of these are folks back from the PayPal days, for example, Peter Thiel, and, you know, early investors, that believed right. in Musk and in SpaceX before the space economy really took off.
1: For Andreessen, this will be the biggest return in the firm's history. Bloomberg's Rebecca Torrance. Top job. Thank you very much. What does this IPO mean for other AI IPOs in the pipeline? Goldman Sachs president and COO John Waldron thinks it's a step closer to a wave of listings.
21: It's a $75 billion IPO, the largest in history. I think it presages the beginning of a pretty sizable wave of IPOs, which we're excited about. I also think it shows you that the capital markets, led by the U.S. capital markets, but the global capital markets are demonstrating a willingness to finance this AI infrastructure build and this build in space, which is quite exciting.
1: Pegasus founder and CEO Anis Usman agrees and is invested in all three companies, SpaceX, OpenAI, and Anthropic. How difficult is that to pick the winner?
22: It is not that difficult, actually. I started investing in SpaceX first, and, you know, I had a fantastic time. And, you know, we continued seeing the growth of SpaceX. It was a space exploration company, and then it started doing good in Starlink. And Starlink started expanding. And then came in OpenAI and Anthropic. And they were all, you know, connected to each other in some sense. When SpaceX started blooming, I think, you know, we were feeling confident enough. When OpenAI came in, we invested in OpenAI, and then we followed with Anthropic. So it happened one after another.
3: And there's room for all three. Look, I've spoken to Thrive when they raised their last round, and they are ride or dies in just OpenAI. They don't believe in spreading your bets like this. But is it okay that they're all kind of in on the same business model here?
22: They are, but, you know, AI is such a big market. I mean, there is so much opportunity. When we looked at OpenAI and they're doing good, at the same time, we found that, you know, Anthropic was focusing on more enterprise-level, you know, AI. So they're more focusing on the business-to-business side. They're more research-oriented. So we felt that they have a different flavor. So, you know, you like vanilla ice cream, at the same time you like chocolate as well. So, you know, we kind of like invested in two different types of, you know, AI infrastructure. We also invested in XAI. So, you know, we thought that we'll actually take part in every single angles of right. the different domains that these companies are focusing on.
3: I think what's really interesting here, Ed, and I point this to you, is that like, if you think about Thrive, they're in SpaceX too. But at the time, they weren't thinking of SpaceX as an AI company.
1: Yeah,
3: and this has become quite a late power play for Elon.
1: Yeah, and he's, you know, Christian Garrett from 137 Ventures is with us, and we're going to speak to him later in the hour again. You know, the idea here is that the thesis is constantly evolving with SpaceX. You know, but when I read the prospectus, the TAM number, the story that they're pitching investors of the future, I bet you it's very similar to what Anthropic and OpenAI write in their prospectus. That's difficult to market.
22: It is, but, you know, if you look at SpaceX, there, you know, when I look at SpaceX, I look at it as an AI, energy, and connectivity infrastructure conglomerate. You know, if you look at Starlink, I see the potential is huge. We have only 10, 12 million subscribers of SpaceX Starlink right now. If you look at the number of internet users in the world, there are 6 billion people using internet, and everybody is moving to Starlink. So if you look at that way, that Starlink has a huge potential. Then you look at their plan for what they're trying to do. They're trying to create AI infrastructure in the orbit. They can do it because they have launch capability, and they can do it at a minimum cost. So if you look at SpaceX, I mean, they're playing a different game. They're not only, you know, thinking that they're going to become an AI company, but they're an AI infrastructure company.
3: Right. Yeah.
22: Down the line, they'll be able to help OpenAI and Anthropic as well to become kind of the backbone of the whole software AI development you're seeing right now.
3: Yes. Briefly, SpaceX is one of your most significant positions, valued at over $1 billion as it stands. Anis, do you hold it for the long term?
22: I will hold it, actually, and I feel very positive that the Starlink usage is going to grow significantly. Every single car, every single plane, every single person in the world, a big portion of the 6 billion internet users are also going to come under Starlink usage. And I feel that this company will grow at least 30% each year from here on for the next 10, 20 years. And I want to hold it for the long term.
3: Pegasus founder, CEO, Anis Ouzman. Fantastic to have you staying up late for us. Meanwhile, we just get the latest indications of prices. SpaceX shares indicated to open ed at $159.90. That's 18% above its IPO price. Coming up, we're delving ever more into SpaceX's blockbuster Wall Street debut, critical test for the company of Elon Musk. And what is therefore he worth? More than $1 trillion if we hold on to this number? You've the dilution.
1: He would hit a trillionaire status if it was $138 a share. So at $159.90, fully diluted, the company's worth $2.2 trillion, which,
3: wow.
1: Say it out loud again, $2.2 trillion. Maybe, we'll see. There's a lot more to come. State of play, it's not yet trading. These are indications that we're getting ahead of the start of trading on the NASDAQ in New York City and in Texas, where Elon Musk spoke this morning. And by the way, markets are on a rocket ride today. A lot of volatility. And if you look at different assets, part of that story is I think some people are trying to work out how they have some liquidity to play the biggest IPO in history.
3: Enough puns, Ed Ludlow. Not nearly enough puns.
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25: Bringing you up-to-the-minute geopolitical news whenever and wherever it happens. I'm Jennifer Zabasadja in the Lesotho Highland, and this is Bloomberg.
1: Welcome back to Bloomberg Tech. SpaceX and the biggest IPO in history, its trading debut is imminent. First, the markets. We're now up almost a percentage point on the NASDAQ 100, but we have swung between gains and losses all morning, and there's a lot of evidence out there, along with geopolitical risk, that people are searching for a plan on how they are going to play the IPO when trading starts if they didn't get an allocation on the institutional or the retail side. That's part one. Part two, Elon Musk speaking earlier this morning at Starbase, Texas.
28: There are always problems on Earth. There are always things that we wish to be better, that we want to solve here on Earth, and we should solve them. But there also have to be things that get you excited about the future, that make you glad to wake up in the morning, because you can't wait to see what happens next. And that's the future that SpaceX wants to bring to you.
25: And the market can't wait to see what happens with the price, indicated to make it the sixth most valuable player on the NASDAQ 100 as and when it joins that benchmark. Yahira Anand, you're at the NASDAQ. What are you watching?
29: It seems like we're getting closer and closer to that first trade, Caroline. We've gotten a series of indications, and they've continued to edge slightly lower as they continue to work through the price discovery process. The latest indication is $105.55 a share. That is up 15% from the $135 IPO price and implies a valuation of $2 trillion. That means SpaceX would still rank among the most valuable companies in the world, more valuable than the likes of Meta, Saudi Aramco, and even Tesla itself.
1: Bloomberg, Yahira Anand, back throughout the hour, every blow by blow from the NASDAQ. SpaceX also recently unveiled a detailed look at an AI data center satellite. SpaceX plans to build, it's a big development in the final days that drove this historic IPO. The record-breaking $75 billion market debut is imminent. Bloomberg's chief space correspondent Lauren Grush is with us, and still with us, Christian Garrett, 137 Ventures managing partner, investing partner, one of the sort of long-term investors on the cap table at SpaceX as a private company and now as a public company. Lauren, out of this world, right? The whole point here is that SpaceX wants to get Starship right so it can deploy data centers in the form factor of a satellite. We have basically what are renderings that Elon Musk shared with us the other day. Explain the basics of this. I know you don't have a degree in astrophysics, but
30: well, I've been covering the company long enough. I hopefully have picked up some stuff along the way. But you said it. Starship is key to all of this, right? So originally, it was debuted as the vehicle that is going to fulfill SpaceX and Elon Musk's dream of sending people to Mars, and that's still the goal. But in the same time, they're also putting all of their hopes and dreams on this rocket as well. It's going to be responsible for launching the much larger upgraded Starlink satellites. And then also it'll be crucial for sending humans to the moon for NASA. And then, of course, it'll be the key that sends these data center satellites into space. So that definitely has to work. And it's had a bit of a rocky road of development up until now. It's also meant to be the first fully reusable rocket that's ever developed. I mean, that is the holy grail of space flight. So if they can get it working, that will be, you know, key to all of the success. But that, you know, when that will happen, how that will happen, if things get de-scoped along the way, I think that's what we will be following now as SpaceX as a public company.
8: And we follow the price indications. SpaceX shares now indicated to open at $150 as we stand, 11% above its IPO price. And Christian, that's an enormous win for your venture fund and for the very early bets you took in this company. Does it give you any anxiety that the business model just gets getting bigger and bigger and bigger? I mean, talk to us about the orbital data centers and how swiftly you really think that can get going and almost them piece by piece stress testing the potential of that.
9: Well, you know, I think historically the company has always set very, very aggressive and ambitious timelines and goals. And at times they've exceeded them. At times things take a little longer, but they've always delivered on what the ultimate goal and outcome was. And whether that was getting to partial reusability, whether that was building and launching the Starlink constellation, Starship's development timelines, figuring out the physics and engineering around the Raptor engine. And so this is just another example where they've, in my opinion, some of the best engineering teams in the world are at this company, and they have high conviction on their ability to deliver on this. And they've set timelines to start launching these things within the next couple of years.
8: Yes.
9: And so I think historically the data has always shown that the company is always right. And sometimes they're early, sometimes they're late, but they are always right in these things. And I think that's a fair bet to make again here. And I think we're going to see fairly soon the build out start happening.
10: The plan is as early as 2028 for orbital data center deployment. That was in the prospectus. I think what Christian's hinting at, but people phone me and say, is they see it happening sooner. But it's highly analogous with Starlink. So I think a lot of value, Lauren, if you just catch up the Bloomberg Tech audience on the scale of Starlink today, that's not a space-based data center, but it shows their competence in deploying satellites in constellation at scale.
30: Absolutely. And when SpaceX was first saying they were going to do Starlink, with the numbers that they were saying, I mean, they had projected at first a 12,000 plus constellation, and now they have over 10,000 satellites working in orbit. And I think a lot of us were kind of wondering how that was actually going to play out. And then look, now they are operating this massive system. They are the world's largest global satellite operator today. So I think they do have that advantage in being able to take the experience that they have from building and operating that Starlink system, and they will apply it to this AI data center satellite. And that's an even Elon Musk said when he unveiled that design for the data center satellite is he thinks it actually will be easier to design for. I don't know about that necessarily. I mean, if you look at those solar panels, those are pretty big solar panels, and they've also talked about launching up to 1 million satellites. That is a lot. I'm not saying it can't be done, but I do think it does pose some engineering challenges. But as Gwynne said earlier, SpaceX likes to tout that they just take the impossible and they make it late.
10: Gwynne Shotwell, President and COO at SpaceX. Bloomberg's Lauren Grush, thank you very much. Christian Garrett of 137 Ventures stays with us. This is Bloomberg Tech, Friday, June 12th, 2026. SpaceX's IPO, the biggest in history. Trading is imminent. SpaceX hasn't even started trading, and Wall Street is already publishing price targets. New Street Research, quick out the gate, initiating with a buy rating and a 165 target price. The firm's valuation case leans heavily on the businesses that are already making money in space and how that cash gets funneled into AI. Here's New Street's Pierre Ferragu on Bloomberg Surveillance.
12: Space today is a lot of cash flow. It's very cash generative. The telecom business is generating a lot of cash. And if you have access to your own cash flow in AI, you can buy your own infrastructure. That makes it much cheaper for you. You don't have to pay a margin.
8: Let's keep the SpaceX conversation going. Nancy Tengler, CEO, CIO of Laffer Tengler Investments, an independent but historically bullish backer of Musk, of Tesla. Do you want to be buying SpaceX shares if they open at $150 as they're currently indicated to do so, Nancy?
7: Caroline, we are buying them at the open, and it's not my preferred way of trading. I'd much rather have gotten an allocation. We're using the analogy to Amazon's public IPO in 1997. It was a company that was impossible to value because there were no earnings, only revenues. And this feels a lot more like that than it does Meta. So we're interested in owning it in our thematic portfolio, which has a theme of space, and then also in our growth portfolio. So those are the options that, or those are the places where we are putting it.
10: Nancy, I wanted you to come on the program, and I'm just being so honest with the Bloomberg Tech audience, because you're one of these investors of Tesla that gets access to the company, right? I'm thinking about when you were at the Robotaxi launch event. Where do you stand? What is your thesis on the combination of SpaceX with Tesla?
7: Oh, yeah. So, Ed, I do believe that is going to happen. I mean, Tesla already owns shares in SpaceX through the XAI acquisition that SpaceX made. So it's about a $2 billion stake. It seems to me to be just a beginning. And already SpaceX is the most vertically integrated AI company. If you think about, they have the capital, they've got the data, they've got the large language models, they've got the hardware, the engineering talent, the manufacturing talent. So we think it makes imminent sense for them to combine with Tesla. And I don't know if it's in 2027 or early 2028, but I think you'll begin to see evidence of a tighter and tighter relationship as we move forward.
30: The public investor perspective, let's get the private investor perspective. Christian Garrett of 137 Ventures is still with us. Do you think it makes strategic sense, at least for Tesla and SpaceX to combine?
9: I think the businesses have obviously a lot of commonalities, a lot of shared projects, the TerraFab project being one example. And so, you know, obviously I think it's a great sort of discussion point to sort of theorize what would happen if these companies integrated together. I think they have a credible partnership as stands. And so in either scenario, I think it's super exciting, the work that they're doing together. And were that to happen, it's exciting. If it doesn't happen, it's also exciting nonetheless. And both are obviously generational businesses.
10: We have live pictures from the NASDAQ. We believe that the trading of SpaceX in the United States is imminent. Something that we've been discussing throughout the hour, for days, Nancy Tengler, is if you just put to one side the vision of the future and the $26.5 trillion AI TAM that SpaceX presented, how much does your team focus on the here and now of their data center business or neocloud business?

0: It's what excites us to a great extent. But Starship, is required, as we know. I think they'll get there. I have no doubt they'll get there. It's just a question of when. So we're really buying the future when we buy this company, and our time horizon is 5 to 10 years.
1: And you are buying at the open. Nancy Tengler of Leffertengler Investments, a joy to speak with you today. Thank you very much indeed. Look, we've got to get to Bloomberg's Bailey Lipschultz, who has been driving the coverage of this IPO since we first got the confidential filings, the actual filings, and now we wait with bated breath. We are but moments away from the opening trade, Bailey.
2: We are but moments away from a historic moment, and it's going to be fascinating to see if we do avoid a Facebook 2.0, and just to see how this not only opens, how it trades, and really when we start to see retail investors flowing through and placing those orders, what that ultimately looks like and does to the stock, right, just given the fact that this is going to be potentially pretty volatile. Ed.
3: So, Bailey, the latest indication of opening is $150 a share, 11% above the IPO price, and implies a market value of roughly just $2 trillion.
1: Just.
3: You and I reported out the numbers, right, on the retail allocation, long-only asset allocation. Somebody's going to be disappointed. How does that translate when we do start trading?
2: Everyone is disappointed. Let's just state it that way. Okay, everyone, pretty much for all intents and purposes, didn't get what they were hoping for. The big question now is, does that drive follow-through buying, or does it irk people and they say, you know what, I'll just provide some liquidity, sell the stock, hopefully at a nice 10, 11% gain, and move on with my life? Because the big question when we do see these debuts is, where does it open? Do we see steady follow-through to the upside? And how does the volatility play out? Are people holding on for massive gains, providing quick ins and outs, or is this something that we're going to be really tracking in the next week, in the next 5 trading days?
1: Yeah. And I bring back Christian Garrett, who, of course, isn't disappointed because he's been in this company from almost its birth, and you've been reallocating, upping the investment each and every round. We know lockups expire in about August, so what happens to your holding?
4: So us and alongside many of the investors who have been invested for a long time that are running institutional firms all have the same dynamic where we will distribute back to our LPs and let them make their own decisions. And within that, I think a lot of the articles that have come out, which have been great, really highlighting how large a position SpaceX is for a lot of these institutional investors. And so, you know, whether it's an endowment or a pension plan, whether it's, you know, a friend or a family office or other different types of institutions, foundations, all these folks are going to end up receiving that distribution of the stock, and many of them are not going to be selling, right? Some may have liquidity needs, and I think that's a decision that each LP will make.
3: Something that you touched on earlier is critically important. We might get interrupted any moment, you know that, but like, there have been regular liquidity events for SpaceX staff and employees. There will be more than 4,000 millionaires minted at SpaceX from this transaction. They chose to stay. We've reported many of them tried to get more shares through the direct share program and otherwise. Speak to that. Like, what does that signal to you?
4: So SpaceX really pioneered this staying private for longer trend.
3: Right.
4: Our firm started 2010, 2011, really on the heels of Facebook, which, you know, really is the first one. And SpaceX really took it, obviously, to another level. One of the dynamics that they did in order to stay private longer was offer regular liquidity events for their employees. During that dynamic over, you know, almost 2 decades, employees have had ample time to get liquidity and cover different needs. And I think that's something that's underappreciated about the business, is not just the impact it had on the venture ecosystem, right? So much of what we're experiencing is because of how much capital is flooded in as companies stay private longer. Mm-hmm. But in particular, a lot of the employees have already had their chances at liquidity. And so, as Ed mentioned, a lot of these folks are long-term holders and are not selling as well.
1: We're getting excitement building from the floor of the NASDAQ as we await the opening trade of SpaceX, most recently indicated at $150, rating it at about a market capitalization, if you're looking at a fully diluted basis, of just under $2 trillion. That make it the 6th biggest company on the NASDAQ 100, just below Amazon, just above Broadcom. And Bailey, you've been talking about how integral this is to the retail investor. How much allocation did the retail investor get? How much are they going to pump up the stock?
2: We reported that 20%, so about $15 billion, which is a large number. Granted, as we had also reported, they put in orders for about $100 billion.
3: Right.
2: So again, a lot of people getting far less than they were expecting. And the big thing is going to be, again, are these individual investors going to show up in size? If you put in for $30,000 worth of the stock and you got $5,000, are you going to then still buy $25,000 in the open market? The other thing to keep in mind, too, is the fact that I would say the vast majority of individuals use market orders. They don't set the price. They buy wherever they can get filled.
3: Bloomberg's Bailey Lipschultz, Christian Garrett, 137 Ventures. Stay with us. Thank you both very much. SpaceX begins trading today under ticker SPCX.

0: indications, $150 a share, 11% premium on the IPO price of $135. They raised $75 billion, largest IPO ever. The deal was so heavily oversubscribed, especially in the retail category, as Bailey outlined. Elon Musk promised loyal Tesla shareholders priority access to the SpaceX IPO for a long time. But did they get it? And how is Tesla's retail base reacting to SpaceX's listing? Alexandra Merz, better known as Tesla Boomer Mama, one of Tesla's most prominent retail shareholders and investors that are active in the investor retail base, joins us now. My understanding is that you did not try and get an allocation in this IPO, that you won't try. Alex, stay put. Caro.
1: We have an opening trade. SpaceX opens at $150. That is an 11% increase on $135 pricing. Extraordinary day, Ed. You have followed this tick by tick, moment by moment, but we understand that an opening trade has come in at $150. Shares open for SpaceX. The Nasdaq crowd goes wild. There we are.
0: We're up 11% on where the IPO price at $135. That's going to jump around. It's going to be a long few hours of trading, a market value of about $1.96 trillion, but on a fully diluted basis, just a touch above $2 trillion. I think we'll go live to the Nasdaq and Bloomberg's Yahira Anand. Yahira, what are you seeing?
2: Hi, the moment is here and there it is. SpaceX has officially begun trading, the stock opening at $150 a share above its $135 IPO price, giving investors an immediate gain, as you guys said, of 11%. That opening price now values the company at approximately less than $2 trillion, but instantly putting SpaceX among the most valuable companies in the world. So after a morning of shifting indications and intense anticipation with everyone here, from the president of SpaceX to the CFO, the market has finally delivered its first verdict on SpaceX. So now the focus will be whether those gains can hold as trading gets underway.
0: Bloomberg's Yahira Anand at the Nasdaq. SpaceX opened 11% above its IPO price of $135. You see on the screen, trading around $152.53 per share, and on a fully diluted basis at a value of just a touch over $2 trillion. Let's keep the conversation going and get back to Alexandra Merz, a Tesla investor, a retail investor, and also LNF Investor Services CEO. You didn't buy into this IPO. You have a thesis. Why?
3: Yes, thanks for having me on this historic day, and congratulations to the opening just when I was supposed to come on. Wasn't that funny? Now, back to my thesis. My thesis is that Tesla and SpaceX will merge, and as a all-in Tesla investor, I would have had to sell Tesla, which I was not going to do. So my thesis is I'm going to hold these, and in a couple of short weeks, if I'm right, they will announce this merger that will then be consummated in the first half of 2027, and that Tesla shareholders will become SpaceX shareholders in this way. So no need for me to go into the IPO.
1: Alexandra, you are a long-term Elon Musk fan. Elon Musk has become the world's first trillionaire as SpaceX jumps at the open well above $2 trillion in terms of market capitalization. He becomes the world's first trillionaire. What do you think?
3: Well, first of all, I'm not at all into this net worth porn. It's really something that I cannot get over. Elon Musk is a historic figure that is providing 140,000 jobs, that has changed an industry in cars, an industry in space, that is going to change an industry in data centers. So whether he has a stock portfolio that's $1 trillion or not is just not relevant. Now, having said that, what is relevant is the direct and indirect jobs he created and the many investors that he made rich, including many employees.
0: We're seeing real acceleration now in the shares. We're at $160 per share-ish, up about 18% above the IPO price of $135 a share. In a second, I'll do the math on that. Alexandra Merz outlined her thesis that she believes a merger between SpaceX and Tesla is imminent. Bloomberg has not reported that. We did report prior to SpaceX merging with XAI privately that the boards of SpaceX and Tesla had discussed the idea. We just don't know. I'd also point out that this is much about not just economic ownership of SpaceX. Christian Garrett of 137, Elon Musk has 84% voting power post this trade. Why is that important to you as somebody that's been on the cap table for a long time?
4: I think any investment in SpaceX, whether it was in the private markets, which was our experience historically, and then now obviously the company in the public markets, and that's a shared experience among a lot of us now that the company's public. This is a company that has a long-term view. They're investing in really transforming humanity across all these different verticals.
0: And Elon Musk is the swing factor.
4: And Elon's a huge swing factor, the visionary. And I think fundamentally, you basically want to have a company that you know is going to be focused on the long term. And so that gives us the ability, it gives the company the ability to focus long term. And I think that's really the mindset that you need to look at this. It actually brings stability to the company, which is what you want when you're investing in something that's going after a multi-generational opportunity.
1: Alexandra, we go back to you because look, you have done years of due diligence on Tesla as a retail holder, now one of the most vocal and well-known retail investors on Tesla. Put your view to the retail investors trying to buy in to SpaceX, but whose friends around them are saying, have you looked at the corporate governance? Are you worried about the dominance and the voting rights that Elon Musk has? Is that a win or a loss from your perspective?
3: Well, first of all, retail shareholders will be very privileged, especially the small ones. So I went through my followership this morning, and lots of the smaller retail investors got actually 100% of what they requested. So that is quite contrary to what Bailey said earlier. Now, it is true, the bigger portfolio the retail investors had, the less they got, which is corresponding to the promise that Elon made. He wanted to have loyal, small retail investors rewarded, and they got rewarded today. Now to the governance. I mean, it is clear that SpaceX is what I call Elon's Imperium. He has rights, like some other founder-led mega caps, that are just disproportional. Look at Google, look at Meta. But the retail shareholders who the last 6 years went through hell and back with court cases, with activists, with whatever, they actually welcome this. They want the founder to have the power he deserves, especially in Elon's case. So I didn't hear any retail investor complaining about the governance in SpaceX. Rather the opposite. They would welcome that SpaceX is the entity that would absorb Tesla so that the errors that were made in 2010 with Tesla are finally out of the system.
1: We are up 18.5%, Alexandra Merz. But meanwhile, Tesla trades a little bit lower. You're a Tesla investor. Is that the right trade at the moment? Sell Tesla, buy into SpaceX?
3: Well, I did not, as you know. And I do believe that actually a lot of the money today will pour back into Tesla. The two retail groups overlap a lot. I'm sure about 80%. So the allocations that were not filled, I expect them today or on Monday pouring back into Tesla. So I'm not worried at all.
1: Alexandra Merz, Tesla investor, shareholder, LNF Investor Services CEO, and Tesla boomer mama, as she's known online. We appreciate it. Look, we got but a moment with the latest with Yahira Anand that we're going to be going to in a moment, but we're going to Christian Garrett of 137 Ventures, who sat with us. I mean, how does it feel? You've been in this company for over a decade. You've invested round after round. It's now trading 17% higher than its listing price.
4: It's an exciting moment. And I have a lot of friends I know that are very excited as well. You have people kind of all around the world that have been a part of this journey, been a part of this company, from the employees to the management team to the investor base. Excited for our LPs. This was my dad's favorite company, so I think that's even more exciting. And so it's awesome to be a part of this moment. But quite frankly, I think this is very much a, okay, let's get back to work and get focused because we have another 40 years of work to do.
1: Christian Garrett. What a joy to have you here with us.
0: Yeah, thank you very much for being here for the hour. Really appreciate it, Caro.
1: Now, we're going to say goodbye to Christian of 137 Ventures and welcome back in Yahira Anand, who is down at the NASDAQ. It's trading. And how is the energy on the floor?
2: There is so much energy here at the NASDAQ, and it really started this morning when we saw crowds of fans, paparazzi here, some hoping to see Elon Musk, but of course he was over in Texas. But yeah, the enthusiasm continues now that that opening price does value the company at just under $2 trillion. It, of course, instantly puts SpaceX among the most valuable companies, more valuable than Meta, even Tesla itself. Saudi Aramco. And one of the people watching it all unfold here is this morning is Nasdaq CEO Adena Friedman, who has worked very hard pursuing this largest IPO in market history. And we are seeing her talk at this moment. So after a morning of just shifting indications and intense anticipation, it is finally here. The market has finally delivered its first verdict on SpaceX.
0: Bloomberg's Yahira Anand working hard on the beat at the Nasdaq. We'll see you throughout the day. And what a day it is. SpaceX with the biggest IPO in history, raising $75 billion. And right now we're trading at around $160 a share.
5: How does it feel, Ed? You have been covering this company each step of the way, discussing with the investors, the wannabe investors. The retail allocation is extraordinary. In every single moment, Elon Musk was breaking the rules, the way in which this IPO
0: was. Yeah, highly unusual. It was atypical to set a price early, then do a roadshow for no one really is sure why. What I would say is there is a long, long way to the future where humans are a multiplanetary species and there is satellites around the Earth that are running inference. Their data centers, but in the near term, everyone's now talking about how good the company is at data center on Earth.
5: Yeah.
0: Hyperscaler, yeah, neocloud.
5: What a blinder you keep calling
0: yeah,
5: it.
0: Yeah, they played a blinder. And actually, I'm just using the phrase that people gave to me when they phoned me up and they say, like, this is why we're so convicted on, I have such conviction on the name. The last thing that will happen as well, not the last thing, let's just be honest about this. Biggest IPO in history, raised $75 billion. What happens next? They'll go back to the capital markets, I bet you.
5: And I can't wait to be watching that. But right now, I have some news, because after 18 extraordinary years at Bloomberg, I'm actually pressing pause to have a wild and wonderful journey with my family. We're off to travel the world for a year, just the four of us, just four carry-on bags, and a whole load of excitement. And it is with enormous gratitude that I want to thank this Bloomberg team for their support as I step away from my daily presenting. Look, the decision has not come easily. In fact, I'm pretty terrified to fly away from the most exciting news flow, the most fascinating interviews, and what I believe to be the most talented team in journalism. It feels almost insane. But time keeps ticking, the kids keep growing, and so I know this is our moment for our adventure of a lifetime. But I also know Bloomberg has an extraordinary year ahead. No one tells the stories of disruption better than this Bloomberg tech team. And I can't wait to cheer on Bloomberg TV, Bloomberg News, and Bloomberg Originals as they continue breaking stories, landing interviews, winning awards. And it takes a village to bring news to wire, to television, to air, events to stage, documentaries to life. In fact, it takes 3,000 of us Bloomberg journalists in 100 countries around the world, as we like to remind you. But I've lost count of how many people have trained me, mentored me, challenged me, collaborated with me, floor managed me, filmed me, and yes, beautified me along the way. And to everyone I've been lucky enough to learn from outside of Bloomberg, every spokesperson, every executive, every event organizer, every audience member, yes, you watching this, thank you. You make this an absolute blast. And a special thanks goes to the co-anchor I stand to sit next to now, Ed. The production team I hear guiding me in the control room, and the floor managers and the camera operators stood in front of me at this second. You're the best crew I could ever have hoped for, and I will miss you more than you could ever know. But it's time to swap studios for suitcases. With that, maybe it does it for this edition of Bloomberg Tech, Ed Ludlow.
0: 15 years to the day you and I met in London. You were the first person I met at Bloomberg, and you made my career. Recap that show, recap Caroline on the pod, you know where to find it. From New York City, the biggest IPO in history, this is Bloomberg Tech.
6: We're going to pick it up from here. This is Bloomberg Money. Good noon, everyone. Bloomberg Money on personal finance, retirement, and wealth management. I'm Scarlett Fu here with Tom Keene. Of course, we do want to bring your attention to what's happening with SpaceX. The company began trading today after IPOing yesterday at $135. The opening trade was $150, although it's worth noting for those who were keeping track that the indicated open had been steadily declining from earlier in the day. Let's go over now to Yahira Anand. She is our Bloomberg Television correspondent, joining us from the Nasdaq in the middle of all the action. Yahira, take us through what we've seen so far.
2: Well, the excitement was palpable here at the Nasdaq Scarlett. And now SpaceX has officially begun trading. As you said, the stock opening at $155 a share above its $135 IPO price, giving investors an immediate gain of roughly 11%, though now we are higher. But that opening value does price the company at approximately an under $2 trillion market cap, instantly putting SpaceX among the most valuable companies in the world. It's more valuable than Tesla itself, another Elon Musk company, of course, but also Saudi Aramco and Meta.
6: Thank you so much for that context, because we talk about all the superlatives attached to this IPO. It's also going to make a lot of early investors very wealthy. Walk us through some of those names.
2: Exactly. I mean, you have the Peter Thiels of the world that bet early on this company and will make tens of billions of dollars. Sequoia, another early founder. And what was striking to me this morning is obviously there are a lot of skeptics on Wall Street on this name. It is has an unprofitable timeline for quite some time. They have lofty ambitions of having data centers in space by 2028. But here on the floor with the investors and the bankers, they are excited because they are about to make a whole lot of money, Scarlett. So that is why, while you have the skeptics out there in this room, there was nothing but excitement, and also from the Nasdaq, which won this listing.
6: All right, good stuff. Yahaira, thank you so much. Yahaira Anand, Bloomberg Television correspondent, joining us from the Nasdaq, where SpaceX began trading today for the first time, opening at $150 after pricing its IPO at $135 last night. Tom, Bloomberg Money.
7: It's Bloomberg Money. Is it a little different? I think it's a little different.
6: You know, we had to mix it up already.
7: Let's call it a special edition of Bloomberg Money. We'll get to that later with some wonderful voices for you on SpaceX and, of course, the uproar in Social Security. But this is what Bloomberg is about. The intellectual capital at the firm worldwide is extraordinary and critically eclectic. And for SpaceX, that's important. Joining us with all of his expertise, teared up at Caroline Hyde, Ed Ludlow continues with us here. Isabel Lee is in the trenches of the retail effort. We'll speak to her. We're going back and forth with Eric Balchunas here on the ETF market. And we're thrilled to have Mandeep Singh with us with all the technology today. I don't even know where to begin. I guess I'm going to start with Ed Ludlow right now. When you look at the quote-unquote allocations, what's the gunpowder into the closing bell here on Friday?
0: Right. Everyone is disappointed. Everyone is disappointed, right? Like, it's not just a matter of oversubscription on the retail side. So what Bailey and I reported is that the allocation was about 20%.
7: Yeah.
0: 15
7: Are
0: million
7: you kidding
0: of the 70
7: me? They're on their phone screaming.
0: Screaming. And you know, Nancy Tengler of Laffer Tengler, that's more like a wealth management issue, right? But she was just on the show saying, I'm buying at the open market. I don't want to be. I'm buying at the open market. The main point here was that SpaceX and its management, specifically its management, forget the bankers. They believed, genuinely believed, that the retail investor was so important for the long term, right? That they actually understood the story way better than Wall Street does. Highly analogous with Tesla, right? That story's played out. The retail investor base is a big part of Tesla's story. Mm-hmm. But 20%, that seems low, you know? And so what do you do? Do you go under the mattress, get your cash, and then run and try and play the open market? I don't know, but I know that a lot of people that are trying.
6: A lot of people are trying, and those who can't do it may be doing it through other synthetic means. Isabel, the ETF industry has made a lot of money creating single stock leverage products, and you've been reporting how this ETF industry has been tripping over itself to do the same with SpaceX. How many SpaceX-linked ETFs are there right now?
8: There are more than 20 SpaceX-linked ETFs, but around a dozen are slated to launch on Monday, and they're all bummed because they wanted to launch today, Friday, right, like just hours after SpaceX go public. But then the exchanges were like, nope, we think it's too risky. Of course, they declined to comment, so I'm putting words into their mouth, but that's what you could speculate from them. But we have one that may launch today. I think, I don't know what they did. They did some maneuvering, but I'm trying to get that story out, but they launched today. It's Defiance. But I want to briefly jump to Ed's point. I got a retail trader on the phone earlier, and it was around 8:30, and he said he put in an order via E-Trade on Monday, and then on the phone, he was like, oh, I got an allocation. And then just an hour ago, he said, oh, but out of the 40 shares I requested, only 11
7: received. I'm going to set up Mandeep right now, but I'm going to go back to Ed Ludlow to go to Mandeep.
9: Sure.
7: In your world, there's respect for people like Mandeep Singh.
9: Big time.
7: What do the fundamentalists think of all this retail action?
9: So when I say that SpaceX believes the retail investor knows the story better.
7: Right.
9: The story is complicated, and Mandeep in the research that he published, we were just discussing it on air, is there is the very distant future where humans live on Mars. I know, Tom. Humans live.
7: Me.
9: I know. But just give me 5 seconds, I'll go to Mandeep. I promise. Humans live on Mars. Then there is the present day where this company is making a really big move to rent compute capacity to others. It's neo cloud business.
7: Right.
9: And then the in between is orbital data center.
7: We're going to talk to Jim Chanos about that. Your thoughts here on the roulette wheel that Mr. Musk faces is a trillionaire.
10: I mean, this reminds me of Palantir. Palantir is a stock that traded way above every software company because retail just believed in the company, and it was high growth for a while. It still is a fairly high-growing company. But when I compare, SpaceX valuation at $2 trillion to Meta at $1.5 trillion, a company with 10 times more revenue, Meta's right. revenue run rate is $200 billion. SpaceX is $18 billion. Right. How can SpaceX be 30% higher than Meta? And it just, to me, this is dislocated.
7: Quickly, Scarlett, just the moon shot up from 150 up to a higher level. We've pulled back just a bit, finally up 18%. Finally, a little bit of pre-trading stability.
6: All right, well, we'll see how it all shakes out. Mandeep, there are 23 banks involved in this.
10: I mean, it has to be valuation. Like, the Meta example, to me, is prime. A company that generates, almost $100 billion in free cash flow. Yes, it's investing a lot in CapEx right now, which is why the multiple is compressed, but it's got $200 billion in real revenue. It's growing 30%, very sticky user base. SpaceX has a lot to prove. And yes, they signed those two deals, but that's not going to be enough for
7: I got to squeeze this in. You're going out of Middletown in the Gulf Stream this afternoon back to San Francisco. How is your San Francisco, how is your Silicon Valley changed with this transaction?
9: Well, so there's a big misunderstanding that the 4,000 millionaires at SpaceX who were minted will sort of retire to the beach, go down to Newport Beach and sling Mai Tais. No. There's been lots of liquidity events at SpaceX. It is a leader in this new era of private companies staying private longer, but doing secondaries. So what you'll see in Silicon Valley at large is that those 4,000 are more likely to start their own company, or they're more likely to become venture capitalists. You know, that is a big ripple effect. You see the same thing with OpenAI and Anthropic and AI, too.
7: This has been wonderful. Fabulous to have all three of you. Mandeep Singh, Isabel Lee, and Ed Ludlow. Safe travels as you can. Coming up, Ed Ludlow mentions the Neo Cloud. Jim Chanos, I'll cut to the chase. He is scathing. He calls this IPO hopes and dreams. Stay with us. A special edition of Bloomberg Money.

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9: We're just over an hour away from that Trump-Xi meeting. Outside the Forbidden City is our chief North Asia correspondent, Stephen Engel.
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12: 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President Xi Jinping is waiting for Donald Trump, of course, to step out.
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17: 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I'm Tom Keene with Scarlett Fu. It is a very special edition here. Yes, on your personal finance, on your retirement. 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
16: You know I can't do that. 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
17: only. Nobody's going to be passive with SpaceX this morning. We're seeing the pricing here with some stability are up 21% off the 150 level. This is indeed an honor. Joining us now, he's been extremely active on Global Wall Street in the last 4 or 5 days. James Chanos is with Chanos and Company, definitive on the street of a cautious view. Jim Chanos, honored to have you here. Let me just cut to the chase. What is a distinctive feature that makes SpaceX remind you of Enron?
18: Well, I don't know that it reminds me of Enron, Tom, but it reminds me of the Enron time frame. How's that? In that I've always said that Wall Street has a printing press too, just like the Fed. It just takes a while to get going. And one of the things that I think SpaceX is ushering in 2026 is massive equity issuance. And historically, without a doubt, in the 20th and 21st century, any time you have seen massive IPOs and secondaries relative to the size of the market or the economy, investors generally have been advised to be a little more cautious or reduce their risk. So the 1999-2000... 2021, for the first half of that year, during the meme stock and SPAC craze, we are now going to break records in 2026 for IPOs and secondaries. Mm-hmm. And SpaceX, of course, is the granddaddy kicking it all off in a big way. But we're going to see OpenAI and Anthropic and probably some others. So we're going to shatter records. And so it's telling you that right now supply is meeting demand, which we haven't seen, by the way, in 23, 24, and 25. but we're seeing it now in 26.
17: I look, Jim Chanos, at this, and we've got a wonderful amount of time here with Mr. Chanos. So much to talk about. Scarlett's got some themes. I have some themes as well. Ed Ludlow fronted me. Did you see how he did that?
16: Yeah.
17: Ed Ludlow just stole my thunder.
16: He needed to do it.
17: Chanos is thinking about the neo cloud. This is the team here. The New York Times article of a day or so ago. Is SpaceX worth $1.8 gazillion? XAI seems to be suddenly changing its business model from developing models like Grok to basically becoming an Ed Ludlow neocloud. The entire valuation rests on XAI's progress. The neocloud strategy is a commodity business that is valued far lower on the public markets. Jim Chanos to Isaac and the crew over at the New York Times. They're talking innovation, but you're predicting they'll go safe?
18: Well, what's really interesting, Tom, is that about a week, 10 days ago, the vast driver for the SpaceX TAM in their prospectus was the enterprise solutions for XAI, basically Grok, what mm-hmm. the models produce, right, the software. And instead, they basically did a 180 pivot and said, we are going to lease out our capacity to Anthropic and Google. And that's the neocloud model, right? That's you're an equipment lessor. And that is a much lower valued business in the marketplace than being a model company or a hyperscaler. And we've been following data centers for a long, long time. And basically, it's a finance business, right? You're buying the chips from NVIDIA or somebody else, and then you're leasing them out to Anthropic or whatever. It's a rate of return business. It's not a super high-tech business. Yet 22 plus trillion of the 29.5 trillion of SpaceX TAM in their prospectus was based on that business. And it just struck me as very, very odd that right before the IPO, they would pivot mm-hmm. to a much lower margin and lower valuation business than the hopes and dreams, which you guys have mentioned, I've mentioned, based on producing these wonderful AI agentic software products from Grok. And it's one of many head scratchers about this deal.
16: At what point does financial reality, the kinds of things you were just talking about, breaking down the numbers, become more important and matter more than the storytelling, the hopes and dreams

0: part of it, because that's what Elon Musk excels at, and that's what people are buying in on.
1: So the question is does the Elon premium, is it Elon premium times two or Elon premium divided by two? I think that that's really the question here, because there are people who believe in Elon and have bid up Tesla accordingly to well beyond where I think most fundamental analysts think it's worth because of Optimus robots and autonomous driving and all that good stuff. And now you have another Elon hopes and dreams company with an even bigger valuation. And so does that double the value, or does it basically say, okay, well, I'm going to pick one? Because neither of them, let's face it, are being valued on their operations. SpaceX is, I believe, depending on what I heard in the green room, is probably now at about 110 times revenues. And just history tells us you just never really make much money buying equities at over 100 times revenues.
0: Yeah. Well, you, as we know, are inherently skeptical. Your company name's Kynikos, a skeptic. You're not being a bull on SpaceX or Tesla or Elon Musk completely tracks. Is there anything in the SpaceX financials or Musk's management of the company that does impress you that you can say good job on?
1: Look, I think Starlink's a real business. We can look at their businesses. Again, we have to go on what's in the prospectus. Mm-hmm. Starlink's a real business. It's growing. It will probably continue to grow, although its growth is slowing. The launch business is still losing money after 22 years. And I'd be remiss from my fellow glass half empty, participants if I didn't point out that the rocket that all of this depends upon, Starship, still has not achieved Earth orbit in 12 missions, right? And half of those ended up with some sort of mishap. So there's a lot riding on all of that. I think Starlink is a real business. It's worth a couple $100 billion. But the real hopes and dreams here is on XAI, which is, by the way, a company they bought in February for $250 billion in stock that the market is now valuing at probably well over $1.5 trillion.
2: On Bloomberg Television, on Bloomberg Radio Worldwide with us, Jim Chanos, thrilled he could join us today in this historic moment for his Wall Street and all of us around the world. So the short crew is at Tesla, Tesla, Tesla, somewhat like SpaceX. And I'm enjoying a 53% per year return since sort of the beginning of COVID, back 6 years or so. So, again, Tesla's done better than good, and there's a modeled negative free cash flow right now. How long can the optimists of SpaceX keep this going without delivering a more conventional income statement?
1: Well, I think you answered the question, right? Years, if possible. But Tesla is trading at about 14 times revenues, right? It does have $100 billion in revenues, and it ramped revenues pretty quickly in 2019 and 2020. So there is a real business there in terms of large amounts of revenues and some cash flow. It's not trading at 110 times revenues. And that's a magnitude of difference, I think, that's really important for your viewers.
2: I've got, just for the first time, Scar, I've ever looked, the famed BQ function.
0: Yes.
2: On the Bloomberg. And, of course, Chanos nails the price to sales because he studied Tom Gelvin years ago. I've got 27 times revenue on the BQ screen. It may be a little higher than that. I've never seen a stock like that.
0: So that, I mean, I'm glad you guys bring up Tesla, because there is this expectation that Tesla and SpaceX will somehow merge or will be combined in the same way that XAI and SpaceX got combined and merged. How are you thinking through that? What does that mean for investors who believe in the Tesla business but are maybe skeptical of SpaceX?
1: Well, again, if it happens, and I have no idea if it will happen or not.
0: Does Elon need to make it happen?
1: No, he doesn't need to make it happen. He can keep them separate if he wants. It's solely up to him. We all know that. But it would be an equity for equity deal. And so I don't know how much value that would add in terms of cutting overhead is not the story here, right? Mm-hmm. It's really what these companies will produce in the next 5-10 years.
2: I look at this, Jim Chanos, is an historic moment. And the answer is to the cycles. And I opened up talking about Enron and all that. I want you to talk about the short business right now. It's a hugely important part of financial society in this great bull market we're in right now. There's a lot of scars out there. How do you keep that going when you see SpaceX right now? How do you keep a short model going with bull sectors and a bull trend in the broader market?
1: So through 2023, we're running outside money. Now we run our own money. We've been hedged in the short world since 1996. Basically, our view has been we don't know where the market's going, and nor does anybody else. So we'd rather be long the market and short our collection of radioactive companies, right, if you will. And that's been a very profitable business. And it's been a very profitable business for the last few years, too, despite the market hitting new highs, because there have been a lot of stocks, as you guys know, that have lagged, right, dramatically. So our view is always be long the market and be short some percentage of you know, companies, right, with bad businesses. And I think that's nothing I would recommend your viewers to do at home, all right? I don't recommend short selling for most people. It's really for the pros for lots of reasons, things like getting an interest rebate on your shorts and a variety of other things. But I will say that one of the things right now that is very apparent is that insurance is cheap.
2: Right.
1: And it's cheap for all the reasons.
2: I don't want to interrupt because Scarlett wants to get four more questions in. Is SpaceX radioactive?
1: We'll have to see where it settles out. You can't short it right now anyway, so it's a moot question. I mean, I think that anything trading over 100 times revenues is of our interest. Historically, returns have been awful at those valuations.
0: You mentioned earlier the dot-com bubble. Are we doing dot-com bubble 2.0 right now?
1: Oh, this is much bigger. The AI build-out relative to the TMT build-out of 99-2000 is multiples, even as a percent of the economy, GDP. And an important thing to point out is that when you get these CapEx booms in technology, they're tremendously accretive to earnings. And there's a simple accounting reason why. That is, when Tom buys chips for his data center from NVIDIA, NVIDIA recognizes that as revenue and profit. Mm-hmm. Tom capitalizes those expenses and writes them off over 5 to 10 years. And so you have a mismatch where the same dollar in a CapEx boom is recognized as profits by one entity and deferred by the,
2: right,
1: the same people expending the dollar. And that happened in 98, 99, 2000. From the middle of 98, S&P operating earnings rose 30% to the middle of 2000, over,
0: right,
1: the 2 years. From the middle of 2000 to the middle of 2001, when order books got pulled, S&P earnings dropped 40%.
2: Was that too much accounting for a Friday? I think so.
1: I'll stop at that.
0: Jim, let me ask you one last question before we let you go, because this is Bloomberg Money after all. How do you approach your own financial planning? How does it compare with how you advise or manage money for others?
1: Well, it's mostly in my business and in ancillary things since I'm semi-retired right now, and I'm advising people, not directly running their money. So it's pretty conservative. Right. But
0: you set and forget, or you do make a lot of changes?
1: It's mostly passive. Again, for most people, I think that's the way to go.
2: Jim, we got our merch over here. Scarlett's got her Knicks jacket here, ready to go.
0: Let's go Knicks. Knicks
2: she
0: and five.
2: She and Marie, yep, Horton are going to San Antonio. Why aren't we seeing you in the front row? Quickly here.
1: Well, first of all, I live in Bucks County, Tom, so I'm outside of Philly.
2: So you're doing a 76ers.
1: Secondarily, my sons were born in Manhattan, are diehard Knicks fans, but I'm a Milwaukee Bucks fan. I'm a cheese
2: fan. I knew I was going to hear that. You just had to get that for the record as well.
0: Jim, thank you so much for joining us today.
1: Thank you so much for having me.
0: Jim Chanos, founder and president of Chanos & Company. Coming up on Bloomberg Money, we've got a conversation with the former U.S. Treasury Secretary, Jack Lew. Tom insisted on him coming on because there was a really scary headline this week on Social Security.
2: You're not going to get your check. That's the heart of it.
0: Don't say that. Don't say that out loud. All right, this is Bloomberg Money. I've pretty much concluded that I'm going to get Social Security.
2: Will you get your check?
0: No, I'll never be.

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7: Welcome back to Bloomberg Money. I'm Tom Keene alongside Scarlett Fu. Good news, we'll keep you up to speed on SpaceX, now up $30.
8: Yeah, it opened at $150. Of course, the IPO price at $135 yesterday and now at $165. Of course, we're looking at markets overall, and you know, the stock market feels like a little bit of an afterthought compared to the excitement surrounding SpaceX. Although there was a headline that crossed from the Pakistani Prime Minister saying that an agreed upon text of the U.S.-Iran peace deal has been reached.
7: It is an odd market. Both you and I saw that across broadcasting today. I mean, there's no other way to put it. On SpaceX, it's simple. Out we go at the assumed price. Up we go. Then there was a pause, I would say, in the last hour, and SpaceX now trying to get some new oxygen up at $165. Most important conversation I heard was from Isabel Lee, looking at all the retail expansion in the exchange-traded funds. I think that will be fascinating.
8: The single stock leverage ETF said all these issuers have launched.
7: Yeah.
8: All right, we'll get into all that in a little bit. But of course, we want to stick with the stock of the hour, and that is SpaceX. The Bloomberg Money team writing the following. SpaceX IPO whips Musk fans into frenzy. The more, the better. One investor told our reporters, quote, "This feels like the appetizer. You have to believe in Elon. I'm willing to overpay for it just to say I'm part of the thing." Bloomberg Money editor Nikki Waller joins us now to discuss. So this has become experiential. It's not just about it, you know, being part of your portfolio. It's just about being part of the experience and being a Musk fanboy.
9: Yeah, it's part of the conversation, right? This is an IPO we're going to be talking about at cocktail hour. And this is a place for Elon Musk's fans to show just how much they believe in him and his vision.
8: Is there a unified voice, retail voice on SpaceX? I mean, we quoted that person who said that they just need to get in there no matter what. But I wonder.

0: I wonder how much divergence there is within the voices out there.
1: There is no unified retail voice in SpaceX. I think one of the most interesting things about this, given who Elon Musk is and how strongly people feel about him, the sentiment, what people are talking about on Reddit, the places where people go to debate, it's really not about whether or not you like Elon. It's about, is this a good investment or not? Which is a little bit heartening right now that it's not a culture war. It's actually a value conversation.
0: What are the cases traders are saying are the, you know, to buy the IPO versus not buying the IPO, especially for a retail investor?
1: I think for retail investors, there is the FOMO that we're talking about. You want to be in at the beginning, in on the ground floor. We saw a lot of people that we've talked to over the week who have sold other stocks to give themselves dry powder for this offering. On the other hand, there are people who are not bothered by not getting in at this stage, and they'll get in a little later, even if it is more expensive. And, you know, they say they believe that, you know, a lot of these people are Tesla investors. They're going to hold and believe that this will turn up value for them.
0: Or it'll just end up in their portfolio because it's part of the S&P 500 after a year.
1: For the great many of us, yes. And a year from now, it'll be in our target date funds and elsewhere in the 401k if it performs as people hope.
0: All right, Nikki Waller, thank you so much. Bloomberg Money editor Nikki Waller. She is the person behind our Bloomberg Money efforts here at Bloomberg.
2: Building out each and every day. What we know is the news flow has been extraordinary. There's been things off the radar, but then things that hit home. The reports this week, the update on your Social Security, those older than you, their Social Security was sobering to say the least. We get lucky. Jacob Lew is a former U.S. Treasury Secretary. His current shingle out of Columbia University is Professor of International and Public Affairs. But far more than that, a heritage to Massachusetts politics, working for Tip O'Neill ages ago in the 1983 Greenspan Commission. So what were you, a page, 15 years old, working? What was it like working on the Greenspan solution to Social Security?
3: Good to be with you, Tom and Scarlett. I was about 25 years old. It was, you know, out of college, an early job. And I worked on Social Security really from the beginning of the time I worked for the Speaker through 83, so like 4 years. And the days were very challenging. Now we think we live in the most partisan days ever. Mm-hmm. The Reagan-O'Neill fights were pretty legendary, and the 1982 congressional campaign was fought out over Social Security in large part. Would you or would you not protect Social Security? We had leaders at the time who avoided poisoning all of the possible solutions as they went through their political battles. Right. And the Greenspan Commission, Alan Greenspan played an important role, but it was really a cover for a negotiation between Reagan and O'Neill to figure out what could they agree on. And there were back-channel negotiations about what could we do on benefits, what could they do on revenues. And when it came to an end, it was a solution that here we are, right, 50 years later talking about the fund running out. 50 years is a pretty good accomplishment.
2: 14 years, let's go to the Brookings Institution right now, and Jack Lew front and center here, obviously through all his services as Secretary of the Treasury. Brookings, lessons learned from Simpson Bowles. 11 of the members said, yeah, let's do this, recommending that the federal government take dramatic action. That number was short of the supermajority. It didn't get done. They missed the 14 votes. Is that where we're heading again, to another Simpson Bowl, or with the leadership of you, of Peter Orszag and others associated with the Republican Party, can we get it done so she can get a Social Security check?
3: So look, the reality is the trustees report that came out this week says that in 2032, Social Security will run short of paying the old age benefits fully. It would be a 22% benefit cut if nothing happens. You look combined at the old age survivor and disability trust funds, it's only two more years. 2034, it runs short. Having the idea of a 20 to 25% cut in benefits is unacceptable. Most people retiring rely on Social Security, yeah, for most of their household income. It may not be true in the world that we live in, but for the majority of people retiring, they cannot afford to give up 10 or 20% of their Social Security check. The challenge is, how do you create a sense of urgency around this to deal with it so that you're not on the eve of the trust fund running out of money? any solution that's really going to work requires some time to take effect. If you do things on the benefit side, even in a way that has a modest impact, long lead time is needed. If you do things on the revenue side, the same. You can't just say, tomorrow we're going to close the gap.
0: Right.
3: So it should be treated as an issue for today, not an issue for 2032. You put this in terms of the kind of presidential calendar. It means that before the end of the first term of the next president, something has to be done. Now, there's good work being done. There's a group at the Brookings Institution that put out a bipartisan proposal. It has a combination of tinkering with benefits and tinkering with mm-hmm. revenues, doing things that are kind of on the model of the 1983 package. And it has an impressive number of former Republican and Democratic members of Congress endorsing it. I'm going to be speaking at a conference at Brookings at the end of the month, June 24th, mm-hmm. where these issues are going to be discussed. I give you a lot of credit for starting the conversation here now.
2: It wasn't my idea. Yes. Scarlett said, I'm not getting a check. Get Jack Lew in here.
0: This is because as a Generation Xer, Gen Xer, I just naturally assumed growing up, yes, that Social Security would be insolvent by the time that I would need to draw upon it, that it wasn't going to be there. It's kind of a Ponzi scheme where I pay into it and nothing's going to come back to me. I just made my peace with that, and most members of my generation have too. Here's a really dumb question, Jack. Can't the government just print more money to put into Social Security to make the benefits whole?
3: First, on the financing, it never runs out of money because there's payroll taxes coming in on a current basis. It falls short, and the estimate is 22% short. So I think it's unacceptable to have a 22% benefit cut. But it not being there is something of a misunderstanding. Mm. And I think the challenge is, how do you drive the political process to talk about not having the unacceptable outcome of that across-the-board cut?
0: Can the government just print more money to make it whole?
2: Oh, listen to you.
0: Oh, I mean, this is a question that's out there.
3: We have issues that are fiscal challenges besides Social Security. We're running an enormous deficit. Our debt is growing. You know, I was OMB, Office of Management and Budget Director, for 3 years when we had a balanced budget and a surplus.
2: Right.
3: And we thought we were on a path towards paying back the debt. That's not where we are today. We're on a path where we have to worry, will the world support our borrowing needs in the years to come?
2: Whatever.
3: So just printing money adds to that problem.
2: I was going to segue to this in a bit, but Scarlett's taken over the show. Let's get to it now. Our debt and our deficit. None of us have ever seen this. This is what I say in interviews. It's what I say in speeches. What do we do after Trump? What is the behavior pattern of our fiscal policy and fiscal dialogue after this president of the United States?
3: I think this conversation about Social Security is going to be the first test. You know, it's the thing that's most pressing in terms of requiring immediate attention. And frankly, on neither side of the aisle do you hear leaders talking about taking the kinds of responsible fiscal policy steps to put our whole house in order. Ultimately, it will require a combination of difficult decisions that our history is are better taken on a bipartisan basis than not. That doesn't seem to be in the cards right now. I would say start with Social Security, fix Social Security. Everybody wants Social Security to be there, and build a little trust to move to the other conversations. What I worry about is the legacy of the Trump administration is leaving very little resources to meet urgent needs. The burden of paying the debt is growing as a percentage of the budget. So whether you care about national defense or feeding hungry children, it's going to be harder and harder to pay the bills. So these issues are going to have to be addressed. We have to start somewhere.
0: You know, when we talk about the national deficit, the debt burden that's out there, a lot of people wonder how it connects to their finances, their livelihoods, their lived experience. Elected officials say you don't want to make it bigger and leave it to your kids and grandkids to shoulder that burden. But what does dealing with it actually look like? What kind of sacrifices would people need to accept making in order to reduce that deficit?
3: Yeah, look, things that are driving the federal deficit are we spend more than we collect in revenue. It's not more complicated than that. We spend about 23% of GDP. We raise 15 to 70% of GDP. Revenues, when we balanced the budget, were 21% of GDP. That's what Bowles Simpson looked at as a target. We're going to have to talk about taxes. Mm-hmm. We can't talk exclusively about taxes. If you fix Social Security, in 1983, when we fixed Social Security, it actually helped the overall fiscal health of the country.

0: We didn't do it to balance the budget. But when you make changes that bring more revenue in, and even in a modest way curtail spending, it helps. So I think there's going to have to be a conversation that's very hard on both sides.
1: I've got, with the time running out here, Jack Lew, I've got like 8 ways to go.

0: Hanging out here, Jack Lew. I've got like 8 ways to go. I noticed SpaceX. We'll do it here in a moment, folks. SpaceX out to a new high right now. We'll get to that after Professor Lew. I want to go back to the core issue, and this is a Bloomberg issue and the fancy people we talk to. I went back. One of the greatest amount of hate mail I've ever gotten on a chart was explaining to people that the rich stopped paying their fair share of Social Security ages ago. It's one of the linchpins of Social Security reform that the fancy people like me just simply have to put more in.
1: Yeah, look, the fact that we stop paying Social Security payroll taxes when we keep on earning quite a lot of money beyond that is a relatively easy policy solution, which won't dramatically affect the standard of living of people who are in a fragile place. I think it's a little unfair to say they don't pay, that people don't pay their fair share. We have a progressive benefit structure where your Social Security benefit is a higher percentage of your prior wages and a better return on your payroll taxes than if you're at the high end. I think that's a positive feature. That's a feature, not a bug. I mean, we have a system that does modest redistribution where everybody's in it together. You think about the things that in our society are poverty programs and how they've fared in the last few years. Look at Medicaid. Cut deeply. Look at SNAP, the food stamps program. Cut deeply. There is no longer an AFDC program. It was replaced by TANF. Mm-hmm. So if you put things in the basket of poverty programs, they are much more vulnerable. I think to strengthen Social Security, we should all be in it together. And I think the right thing to do is to raise the earnings limit. But we also have to look at what you do on the benefit side in some ways, taking a long lead time, not doing anything dramatic.
0: Wonderful to see you. Look forward to seeing you again. Jack Lew with us, folks. Of course, the former Treasury Secretary of the United States, now at Columbia University. Coming up, it's become instantly popular. Books. I have a book. Scarlett has a book. Elon has books.
2: Well, there are books that Elon likes reading. There are lots of books about Elon as well, so we can go in any number of ways.
0: He has one of my favorite books out there. I'll give you a hint. Mr. Isaacson is on the Elon Musk list.
2: Ah, there you go.
0: From New York City on this Friday, Bloomberg Money. Stay with us.
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1: Yeah.

0: In case you missed it on Bloomberg Surveillance.
1: He used to be so mean back in the 90s.
2: Which,
1: it was brutal.
2: We were never brutal.
1: It was tough,
2: we were cheap and less. We were cheap and mean.
3: Now we're just cheap and cheerful. Ryanair will continue to dominate the short-haul space in Europe because we have much lower fares and much lower costs. The problem for the last 20 years in the States is there's really been no low-cost carriers anymore. If you had a real low-fare carrier here...
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5: Welcome back. Bloomberg Money from New York City. Scarlett Fu and Tom King. Somewhat of a special edition. Yes, personal finance. We're doing retirement, Social Security Day, and wealth

0: management. I'm not out of triple leveraged all cash yet. I have not gone long on SpaceX.
1: You're not buying up the triple leveraged single stock ETF on SpaceX? All right. Well, we'll see how that goes. But in the meantime, let's check in with Yahaira Anand. She is our Bloomberg Television correspondent joining us from the NASDAQ to give us an update here on what's going on with SpaceX. Yahaira.
2: Hi, Scarlett. Well, we are seeing shares trading just under $165, well above their $135 IPO pricing, giving SpaceX a market value of just over $2 trillion. That strong debut, though, isn't entirely surprising given the enormous demand we saw ahead of the offering from both the institutional side and retail investors, with the deal heavily oversubscribed. And now we are hearing the first reports of technical issues. Robinhood putting out a post on X saying that Robinhood saw record-breaking traffic today, and as a result, some customers experienced latency and intermittent issues. They're saying that essential systems have now recovered, but as I said, not a surprise given that we knew that the retail demand for this stock was going to be huge.
1: All right, Yahaira, thank you so much. Yahaira Anand over at the NASDAQ. We will be checking in with you throughout the trading day.
0: Tom? Make clear, it's buttressed up here. So, you know, SpaceX, I'm sorry. It lifts up, it churns a little bit. The tension's there, the sweat's there. But on first blush, congratulations to these bankers for getting the price right. It's an art. You know, it just doesn't happen with
1: Excel spreadsheet. Well, the price is usually right on the first day of trading. It's a matter of whether the price is still right a week from now or 2 weeks from now or 2 months from now.
0: Huge feedback last week to our book section. What we're going to do today, just to spare it down, is to look at the books of the gentleman in the leather jacket at the New York Stock Exchange a bit ago, and that would be Elon Musk. I look at these, Scarlett. Why don't you run through the three books we've got right now?
1: It's a Foundation series by Isaac
0: Musk. I look at these, Scarlett. Why don't you run through the three books we've got right now?
1: It's a Foundation series by Isaac Asimov. And apparently this is the book that he put in the red sports car that he shot into space. So he wanted this to be noted for posterity.
0: If you're of a certain vintage, you dream with Mr. Asimov.
1: Science fiction series. That's what Luigi tells me, our producer. Mm-hmm. The Hit, and his favorite book, by the way, The Hitchhiker's Guide to the Galaxy by Douglas Adams. This really has a lot about the formulating the right questions. And we know that Elon Musk is a big thinker type. So I think he said that this had a great influence on him during middle school.
0: And the third book I just think is so important, folks, and poignant here with the death of the gentleman from Brown University, Gordon S. Wood. Gordon Wood was our definitive biographer of Benjamin Franklin. He is the one that brought him to life. And then Walter Isaacson exploded Benjamin Franklin even more into our consciousness. You see, if there was the TV series that was out that was so good with...
1: Who played Benjamin Franklin? Do you know?
0: I can't remember right now. You're the celebrity lodestone. You should...
1: It was kind of a trick question.
0: But the answer is it's a really important statement about America's first entrepreneur.
1: I like the way you put that. Yes.
0: That's where...
1: Elon Musk appreciates the profile of Benjamin Franklin by Walter Isaacson. We know that Elon Musk admires Ben Franklin deeply for his journey from being an entrepreneur to being an inventor. And that's kind of how Elon Musk sees himself, along with, you know, all the other hats that he wears.
0: Let us know here at Bloomberg Money your thoughts on books. I think one of the ways we go is just get five books from Scarlett would be a good angle.
1: Or, let's just do one a week. I don't know that I can read five at once.
0: Well, who says we have to read them?
1: We can just talk about them.
0: That's the way it is. I'm reading right now. Vali Nasr on Iran, NASR. Francine Lacroix introduced me to him. It is the one volume on Iran.
1: All right, there you go with your unofficial recommendation. And remember to catch our newsletter that covers the world of books on books. We're going to give you the look ahead next. And I think the Knicks are definitely going to be there because Knicks in five.
0: Oh, our on books newsletter. It's in orange.
1: How appropriate.
0: How appropriate.
1: This is Bloomberg Money.
0: Nice merch.
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0: in case you missed it on the opening trade.
1: We're holding our breath, and our economists put it very nicely in their recent research note. They're saying, for now, you got the support of tax refunds, so you have the fiscal support. This is running out right now. The real test for the consumer starts here.
2: How are you going to hold your breath for?
1: I'm holding my breath in two different ways. The first question is
3: complicated.
2: Unpleasant.
1: Well, that's what you have to do as a market strategist. It's unpleasant, complicated, but also exciting.
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6: Bloomberg Money. Good noon to you. Tom Keene and Scarlett Fu here. It's really a special edition. Shout out to our team for, like, talk about rip up the script.
7: Oh,
6: Wednesday,
7: we
6: just blew it up.
7: Yep.
6: And I called up Elon. I said, can you make the trading, like, I'm thinking 18 minutes ahead of time? And he and his team, they nailed it. It's SpaceX.
7: It's pretty incredible.
6: Out to a new high right now. We're up 26% off that. And you know what's amazing? Lisa Mateo and her kids on the couch in Robinhood, and their trades got through. The look ahead before she retires here this weekend with Bloomberg This Weekend. Lisa Mateo, what do you have?
7: I got the phone calls already. So I want to start out with what we're looking ahead to next week. Middle East, of course, definitely in focus. You have President Trump saying that the U.S. and Iran are possibly coming closer to a deal. You have sources telling Bloomberg. You have sources telling Bloomberg it could happen at the sidelines of the G7 summit, but now you have the Prime Minister of Pakistan coming out on social media and saying that the text, they have agreed to it. They've reached that.
8: Outside confirmation.
7: Exactly. He posted it on social media and he's saying that, you know what, we're going to keep talking with them and a deal could be reached. His quote saying, peace has never been as close as it is now. So you look at oil, you look at Brent, you look at WTI crude, they're both down more than 3%. So that's something we're going to be focused on into the weekend.
6: It's an important point to see Brent down 3%. I mean, with the oscillations this week.
8: Yeah, it absolutely has. And in fact, oil prices are set to close the week lower if we continue along this path. There's also quite a bit of data coming out, including on the consumer, which is what we're all concerned about.
7: Correct. Retail sales, we can't forget about that. And we also have the FOMC, meaning talking about interest rates. So there's a new Bloomberg survey out today that shows that economists are feeling that rates are going to stay steady throughout 2026. We'll see. The question, though, is what is Kevin Warsh going to say? It's his first, you know, press conference. So what exactly is he going to say? Bloomberg Intelligence says he's going to steer away from any kind of hinting or guidance as far as interest rates. But
6: party at Lisa's tomorrow night, Knicks. We don't have to. We can stay up
8: and
6: watch.
8: You're inviting yourself over to Lisa's place?
6: Yeah, party at Lisa's.
7: Okay.
6: And we don't have to go
7: there
6: to sleep.
8: Tom doesn't care about the FOMC right now. What he cares about is the Knicks watch party at your house over the weekend.
7: Correct. I know, but I can't stay up late because we have Bloomberg.
8: That's her built-in excuse.
6: Weekend torture.
7: The weekend, that's the one things we give away. But yes to the game, Saturday. So you have to keep in mind for that. Here's the thing. If we do not win, and I don't want to put that out there.
8: Don't jinx us.
7: But I know I'm not going to jinx it, but there's a number going out there, and it's $263 million in economic activity. They're saying if it comes back to New York. So that's the big number that they're saying.
6: That's
7: but I say... Forget the big number.
8: Let's just get it
7: in five, and we can celebrate at the parade.
8: Yes.
7: I like your line of thinking. Another big event, can't forget, World Cup 2 also happening today. We have the U.S. taking on Paraguay. That's tonight. And then this weekend, Saturday, you have the games coming to the New York, New Jersey area. So that's going to be Brazil and Morocco, and that's taking place on Saturday. If you're eating out, don't forget, they're adding that 20% fee for service charges. Yes, because, tipping.
8: Lisa Mateo, thank you so much. Lisa Mateo of Bloomberg This Weekend. And be sure to catch Lisa as well as David Gura and Christina Ruffini.
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16: We have liftoff for the SpaceX IPO. History being made on Wall Street. Shares of SpaceX, yes, indeed, began trading at $150 a share to a crowd at the NASDAQ market site in Times Square. Tim, the stock now up about 28%, raised $75 billion, and it made Elon Musk a pretty rich dude.
17: Yeah, the first trillionaire in history gives this company now a market cap of about $2.27 trillion, making it one of the biggest companies out there. It is Bloomberg Business Week Daily, a special edition. I'm Tim Stenovek, along with Carol Masser, coming to you live from Bloomberg World Headquarters in New York. And Carol, we've got a great group with us for the next 4 hours.
16: An amazing team has been tracking all of the ticks and all of the stories leading up to this massive historical IPO. We're talking about Bloomberg Tech host Ed Ludlow here in studio with us. So too is Bailey Lipschultz. He's Bloomberg News IPO reporter. And then Bloomberg News TV reporter Yahira Anand. She is out there at the NASDAQ market site. So as we said, we've got full team coverage. We're going to be leaning on all of the expertise of Bloomberg News across our newsroom to really look at what is a very complicated company. There are a lot of moving parts when it comes to this, Tim.
17: Yeah, I think it's fair to say a lot of questions about what the company would do on its first day of trading. The idea of a close to $30 trillion total addressable market, Carol, that was the story that was sold ahead of this IPO, and it looks like investors today are buying it.
16: We're going to go to Yahira in just a moment, but I want to just really quickly bring in Bailey and Ed just for a quick comment. I mean, it's about an IPO. It's about a specific company, lots of moving parts, and an individual that has really captivated and dominated our world for over a decade. He's now really, really rich by a lot in terms of billionaires, trillionaires, the first one. Ed, top of mind for you right here.
18: Yeah, as unprecedented as it is, the biggest IPO in history, the volume of cash raised, what is remarkable is how foretold this all was. It's all happened exactly as we reported and described. And it is super interesting that the stock is at $172.50 right now. Mm-hmm. You know, on a fully diluted basis, you're kind of heading toward $2.3, $2.4 trillion. But there's nothing crazy here. It's taking time, and it will take a lot of time for people to really digest the future this company's presented in terms of its valuation and trading.
16: What did I hear? Well, you know, people talk about valuations. It's trading. SpaceX is trading on Cosmos or a Cosmos valuation of some sort.
18: And price, look, price to Cosmos ratio.
16: Thank you.
17: Yeah, better than community adjusted EBITDA throwback from many years ago. Bailey Lipschultz, along with Ed Ludlow, you've covered your fair share of IPOs. Today's first day of trading, kind of best case scenario for how things are going. Seems to be going off without a hitch.
3: No, everything's going off without a hitch. I was talking to folks on the buy side who were kind of penciling in, you know, 10% would be a good open. Mm-hmm. We opened at 11% right now. As you guys have mentioned, near 30% up. There has been, as far as I know, other than a little bit of Robinhood snags, no real breakage as it relates to the plumbing, no issues with opening the stock, similar to what we saw with Facebook. Again, 300 million shares trading right now. The float, 555 million. Keeping an eye on that just typically because with these massive IPOs with retail allocation, we expect to see, quote unquote, the full float trading in day one.
16: All right, guys, sit tight. We're going to continue this. Of course, SpaceX IPO. Thousands of SpaceX employees helped ring in the company's public debut in both Texas and New York. It is the first time a company has done a dual opening bell ceremony for an IPO, according to a spokesperson for the NASDAQ. And that's exactly where we find Bloomberg News, Yahira Anand. She is at the NASDAQ market site in Times Square. Walk us through the open and what you've been hearing and seeing.
19: Well, the excitement and relief here at the NASDAQ is palpable because, as Bailey was saying, this has gone off without a hitch with SpaceX opening just over 2 hours after the opening bell. And now we are seeing a company that is public at around $2.2 trillion. That is more than the likes of that is more valuable than the likes of Meta, Tesla, and even Saudi Aramco. And the strong debut, of course, isn't entirely surprising given the enormous demand we saw ahead of the offering from both the retail and institutional side, with the deal heavily oversubscribed. And speaking of retail investors, speaking of Elon fans, it was funny to see the crowds gathering outside, the paparazzi gathering outside, waiting to maybe catch a glimpse of Elon Musk. But as you said, he was not here. He was over at Starbase in Texas. So that was quite funny to see. But you could see the excitement here, especially from the investors who have been with this company from the start, or the president, the CFO of SpaceX, who were here on the floor excited to get this thing going.
16: All right, Yahira, thank you so much. Yahira Anand there at the NASDAQ market site tracking the stock. SpaceX again, 174.69. It's moving fast, up almost 30% here in the trade. Hey, one thing we wanted to point out, and we want to continue with our all team coverage here. Elon Musk earlier this morning in a live stream on another one of his platforms and companies. We are talking about X. Here's what he had to say.
20: There are always problems on Earth. There are always things that we wish to be better, that we want to solve here on Earth, and we should solve them. But there also have to be things that get you excited about the future, that make you glad to wake up in the morning, because you can't wait to see what happens next. And that's the future that SpaceX wants to bring to you.
16: All right. That, of course, was Elon Musk on a live stream on X this morning. Felt kind of spacey there, Tim Stenovec.
17: It did. It also felt very familiar if you've read the S-1 for SpaceX. It felt like I was, you know, reading that all over again. This is the messaging that Elon and company want to get across, mm-hmm. that waking up in the morning, you can't wait to see what happens next, the future that SpaceX wants to bring to you.
16: All right, guys. So let's bring back Bailey Lipschultz and Ed Ludlow, of course, Bloomberg News IPO reporter Bailey Lipschultz and host of Bloomberg Tech on Bloomberg Television, Ed Ludlow. I mean, is this all about the future, Ed? The valuation of this? We have talked so much about the valuation of the SpaceX company now. And is it all about future expectations, which is often what you do when you kind of buy into Elon and his story and his companies?
18: Yeah. What investors have had to understand is an already quite diverse business that has lots of different arms. And then over a very distant timeline, things happening in a different order. So SpaceX still has a sort of guiding mission of making humankind a multi-planetary species. One thing I would note, and, you know, again, all we can do is go back and read the documents. It's stated in black and white. But part of it, Mr. Musk's compensation package is literally tied to the goal of establishing a human colony on Mars. And so he doesn't really fully realize his stock-based comp without achieving that goal. You know, let's for a second give some sympathy to the Business Week listeners somewhere around the world that is hearing that for the first time.
17: Yeah.
18: The problem is that, okay, so SpaceX wants to put humankind on Mars and actually in the interim on the moon. It's all laid out for investors, but the business in the future has nothing to do with that.
16: Well, what I want to ask you, and Bailey, come on in on this when we go to valuation. Let's say Elon doesn't do that, but is SpaceX really largely an AI company going forward? And is it about what he does with data centers and space and so on and so forth when it comes to the valuation and kind of growing into it?
3: Well, I think Ed and I were one of the first, if not the first, to really call out the fact that SpaceX pitched the $26.5 trillion AI story. So that's terrestrial data centers, that's orbital data centers, that's potentially making Grok a real rival to Claude and ChatGPT. Pretty pie in the sky ambitions. Again, it's really, when I talk to some critics, they say, well, you can't disprove a $26.5 trillion TAM because, I don't know, you say it's real, everyone else kind of buys into it. But that's the vision. I think when you talk to investors and people who are Musk believers, Mars, this idea that they're going to be the Union Pacific of space and comparing Mars to California is a big part of that pitch. But the actual dollars and cents in the interim will come from the ability to provide compute via these orbital data centers.
17: Now, one thing I like about California is you can just go outside and enjoy it without wearing a spacesuit. But that's neither here nor there. Ed, I'm going to go back to this over and over again, which is what we know about 2025 revenue from SpaceX, the segments, the reporting segments.
3: Yeah.
17: This is what we're going to be watching in the future. And remind everybody, space, about 22% of 2025 revenue. Connectivity, which of course includes Starlink, about 61%. And then 17% is AI. In terms of the growth opportunities in those three segments, which is the one that investors are most bullish on?
18: Yeah, In the immediate term, they are most bullish on something that's quite recent, which is SpaceX AI. Remember, SpaceX owns XAI.
17: As of early 2026.
18: Very quickly pivoting itself to be a neocloud. In other words, renting the compute capacity on Earth, a data center that's terrestrial in nature, to Anthropic and Google. Anthropic agreed to pay $1.25 billion per month.
17: It's a lot of money.
18: Google, more than $900 million per month. Musk has made a big deal on the socials about these being short term. They can pull the plug after 90 days. But, you know, the investors are like, wow, that's so smart.
17: And it's also real money in the very near future.
18: You make
16: it's
18: a really,
16: real accounts receivables, right?
18: Again, this is so difficult. I think, you know, the shares now are at a 30% gain. Yeah. I don't have the ticker in front of me.
16: Yeah, 30% higher.
18: You know, people say, okay, right. So you guys are telling us that in the future, you're going to make all this money from data centers in space. And what that means in practice is a very, very big satellite where the solar arrays are just ginormous. But actually, in the 2025 financials is buried some of the answer. Connectivity, which is the bucket for Starlink, is basically cash flow positive. It's a cash generating business. SpaceX has thousands of Starlink satellites in deployment around the Earth. And so what the existing investors do is extrapolate out and say, I can see them doing that with data centers.
17: I think it's also something that's really tangible for a lot of people who've experienced SpaceX. I mean, I've noticed advertising on United flights, United regional jets now having Starlink. They're trying to roll it out across the entire fleet. It's a pretty incredible product that a lot of people have had access to, unlike something like actually experiencing a launch.
16: Yeah, I mean, I don't own a rocket yet, but
17: you do have Starlink.
16: But I do have Starlink, and it is a pretty incredible product. And we increasingly see it. If you jump on an airplane, you're increasingly seeing it kind of spread out in terms of kind of more normal, should I say, usage. You know, what's interesting is Tom Keene and Scarlett Fu just had Jim Chanos, noted bear, noted skeptic, talking about among the Elon universe, because he's pretty skeptical about most of it, it sounds like. But he talked about Starlink being a real business worth a couple of hundreds of billions of dollars. So, you know, so the bet today is on that? Or like what?
18: So just really quick, and I'll keep it really short. You know, it's interesting that Chanos acknowledges the merits of that business. The issue is that in this IPO process is that the prospectus set out a total addressable market of $28.5 trillion. Mm-hmm. And Starlink and the launch business combined was only $2 trillion of that.
3: And even, Ed, when we look through the notes from the sell-side analysts, again, not publicly published for the most part, circulated with investors, the pitch is the fact that they're going to throw off hundreds of billions of dollars in revenue from AI. The ability potentially to hit $1 trillion in sales, according to Evercore ISI, just after the end of the decade, is predicated on artificial intelligence. And when you think about it, Starlink is a terrific business. It's a great business. But the multiples, if you looked at a Verizon or an AT&T or a true competitor, are not what the AI vision would be.
16: What are they making off of XAI right now?
18: Well, there is a big disconnect here, which I'm staring at my screen. I might be able to answer at some point in the next 4 hours. But if XAI is going to sell all of this AI software to other companies on planet Earth, why would they rent out all the compute capacity that they built to Anthropic and Google? Why aren't they using that capacity to train more of their own models? Or is it a signal that people aren't using the models? They're not being run on the inference side. We don't really have an answer from that, but that is what the bear would say. They would interpret that signal as, yes, okay, mm-hmm. that's a pretty profitable business, potentially on paper. But what does it tell us about how much progress XAI is making with selling its software?
16: That's a good question, right?
18: That's a very near-term headache that people go back and forth on.
17: Over the next few months, we're going to be sort of glued to different analysts who come out and say that they've initiated coverage and what their coverage looks like. Just in terms of chatter on the street among analysts, is there a general consensus, a general view? And again, every bank pretty much was involved in this, so there's sort of a challenge in dissecting what the banks who were involved with versus what their analysts are saying. But Is there any consensus there?
3: We'll get initiations from the banks that underwrote this deal in 25 calendar days. So that's when we'll get the view. When you look at Oppenheimer initiating, I think they had a $190 price target. Again, that's 12 months from now, and we're currently trading at 171, so take that with a grain of salt. I think the big debate when you just look at the analyst community is Tesla is the most hotly debated stock from the sell side. Mm-hmm. 30 buys, 24 holds. A hold is essentially a sell.
16: Yeah.
3: Let's call it what it is. And 9 sell ratings, which is telling clients actively short this stock. So when you're looking at an investment community that hasn't bought into the Tesla vision, and the parallels are pretty darn stark in that it's bet on Elon and it's bet on futuristic technologies toward the end of the decade, if not a decade out, it's going to be fascinating to see what the reception is on that perspective.
17: Ed, maybe it gets us to a discussion point, and we'll be revisiting this in the next few hours with you,
3: sure.
17: about a potential Tesla tie-up with SpaceX. Yeah. This has been bandied about for months at this point.
18: So the idea that SpaceX would merge with Tesla has been around for some time. People still believe that that will be the case to different degrees. Some see it as being completely imminent. Others see it as being something that might happen in 2027, 2028. Tesla and SpaceX have never said anything publicly about it, right? This is all based on the thesis of some investors that have spoken publicly. But also, when SpaceX merged with XAI, the Friday before that was confirmed, we had reported that it looked like SpaceX was going to merge with XAI, but they had looked at multiple options, and one was a discussion between SpaceX and Tesla company to company about what that merger would look like, and also in that some detail that some SpaceX investors basically went to Elon, those that had access to him, and said, wouldn't it be a better idea for SpaceX to merge with Tesla rather than XAI? XAI had a lot of debt. It was burning cash. Tesla and SpaceX are hardware companies. They're more analogous on vertical integration. In the end, it's academic. You know, SpaceX merged with XAI and then it went public and the biggest IPO in history. But it won't go away, that idea. The thing is, we just don't know.
3: Well, I want to call out that in an earlier interview on CBC, Gwen Chawell did say that it would make Elon's life easier, just reading from the transcript, saying, quote, there's no question that there's synergies between Tesla and SpaceX in our futures. Definitely there's a convergence of kind of what we're all trying to accomplish in the future. That's an acknowledgement that it is a possibility and that it does make sense.
18: It does also exist with TerraFab, which we can get to later in the hours we have together, but yeah.
16: Synergies, but it's also you've got companies that are buying stuff from each other and creates kind of a demand automatically for various Elon products.
3: Well, even when you think about the fact that a big part of the pitch, Ed, correct me if I'm wrong, for Tesla is Optimus, and when you talk to people who are buying into the 2040, 2045 vision,
18: sure.
3: why wouldn't you use robots on Mars to build out the infrastructure?
18: Well, one more immediate answer, rather than getting to Mars, is that those satellites in orbit that are data centers, you know, they have GPUs on board. When you're running inference, you're running the models, at the edge. Actually, Optimus and the robo-taxi business of Tesla, there is localized compute in the brain, so to speak, of the humanoid robot. There's a chip. But there is still some element of cloud computing that's needed when you run an AI model at that scale. good. That would be a good first customer for Starlink. For SpaceX.
17: I'm glad you brought up Starlink, because how are these all entities all going to communicate with one another?
18: Right. Connectivity.
16: Exactly. Yeah. And also, 1 million robots on Mars, is that hitting the goal of 1 million people on Mars?
17: Carol, you're opening up a real can of worms.
16: I am.
17: They are not people.
16: Yet. All right. Score. Hey, listen, folks. If you're just joining us, I'm Carol Masser, along with Tim Stanovec, Ed Ludlow, Bailey Lipschultz. We are talking on a historic market day, no doubt about it. Shares of SpaceX climbing in their first day of trading. Company making history with a $75 billion IPO, sold for $150 in its opening trade. Right now, the stock, it's gone up as much as 30% in this first day of trading. Right now, we're looking at a share price of $173.97 a share. That means good for a gain of just shy of 29%. And Elon, go buy dinner for your family, because you're a trillionaire now. I'm just going to put it out. We continue with all hands on deck. Carol Masser, Tim Stanovec, Ed Ludlow, Bailey Lipschultz, and this is Bloomberg Business Week Daily, a special edition, the SpaceX IPO.
0: Need a good laugh? We know a place. 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
15: It's 121 on Wall Street. We do check markets all day long here at Bloomberg. Best level of the day right now on SpaceX, just about at 28% higher after its IPO this morning. 172.37 where we stand. We had liftoff at roughly 11:47 this morning. SpaceX surging in its first day out after Elon Musk's company made history with that $75 billion IPO that instantly turned it into one of the world's biggest companies. Right now, again, we've got SpaceX surging, SpaceX up by 27%. The U.S. stock market pushing higher with the Dow, the S&P, and NASDAQ all advancing. Hopes for a diplomatic breakthrough lifting stocks. S&P up 44 to 74.38. That is a gain now of 0.6%. Dow Industrials up 431, up by about 0.8%. NASDAQ up 128, now up by 0.5%. The NASDAQ 100 index up 0.9%. Small cap shares doing even better. The Russell 2000 index up by 1.2%. All of this with the SOX, the Philadelphia Stock Exchange Semiconductor Index up 2.5%. The VIX right around 18 now, and the 10-year 4.47%. The 2-year 4.07%. The 30-year 4.96%. Gold up 0.2%, $42.22 the ounce, while West Texas Intermediate crude below $85 a barrel, down 3.3%. Brent $87.31, down by 3.4%. The big story we continue to cover, the SpaceX IPO. SpaceX up now by 27.7%. 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I'm Charlie Pelleton. That is a Bloomberg Business Flash.
16: All right, got you, Charlie. Thank you so much. Carol Masser, along with Tim Stanovic, and of course, Bloomberg tech host Ed Ludlow. You got to love it on a day when you look at the most read stories on the Bloomberg terminal in the past 8 hours, and 6 of 10 somehow are either about SpaceX or related to SpaceX. There's also a story about Nixon 5 crashing New York City weddings this weekend. So I'm just giving you an idea of what everybody's reading on the Bloomberg this Friday.
17: Well, I think I'm guilty as charged for reading
7: reading a lot about SpaceX today. Shares, as we heard from Charlie just now, up 28%. They were up as much as 30. Let's go ahead and call it 30.8% earlier in the session. They did open today 11% higher than that IPO price yesterday. Looking at volume, it is a lot of shares are trading hands. About 336 million, according to the latest instant count on the Bloomberg terminal.
16: Yeah, it's pretty historic and fun to watch. But it feels like very orderly and kind of mellow, we were just saying. Hey, we want to get to a trusted and thoughtful voice on all things Elon Musk and his universe. Max Chafkin is with us. He's Bloomberg Businessweek columnist. He's host of Everybody's Business podcast here at Bloomberg, author of The Contrarian, Peter Thiel, and the Rise of the Silicon Valley Oligarchs. He's here in studio along with me and Tim, and of course, the host of Bloomberg Tech, Ed Ludlow. Max.
17: Hey.
16: Hey. So how are you thinking about this? You wrote a story back in April, and I think the headline on it was that SpaceX's IPO is Elon Musk's most audacious product launch yet.
17: Yeah. I mean, when I've been spending some of today thinking about the last Elon Musk IPO back in 2010, and you think about then, it was at not a super high valuation. The economy was not great. There were you know, relatively, I'd say, low expectations around that company. And also, Elon Musk was incredibly popular, right? He didn't have this kind of political thing where you have a lot of people who are suddenly, you know, really mad at him, really mad at his companies, mad at data centers and so on. So I think in a lot of ways, SpaceX is going into this market that, while it's very inflated, it's hard to see how much room there is to grow.
7: But it does seem like, Max, that in recent weeks and months, the chatter around Elon's political actions over the last couple of years, his relationship with the president, that has not really been the focus of the way that people are thinking about this IPO. And in fact, it doesn't seem like it's come up much in the coverage. Certainly, there were some protests outside the NASDAQ today, or I should say some signage outside the NASDAQ today. But I don't know how else to describe it.
17: Yeah, okay.
7: How would you describe it?
17: It was an effigy, maybe?
7: Yeah, effigy, okay.
17: Is that the word? I think he is still very much involved, you know, in our politics. He's when you look at the lists of donors for 2026, he's pretty high up there. He and Trump, of course, are back together. Their friendship is back on. You know, SpaceX just won a couple of big contracts related to the Golden Dome. I think what's happened is that the AI story has basically swamped everything else. And that's especially true when we're talking about the sort of financial side and Wall Street and everything. I mean, the bankers who have been pushing this are certainly not pitching Elon Musk's connection to the Trump administration, at least I wouldn't think explicitly. And
16: it wasn't the S-1, was it?
17: The AI story is
7: well, risk factors, right? Political.
18: Well, sorry. Yeah. Well, no, I mean, the main issue in the risk factors, right? I'm just recounting, is that it also spells out as clear as day that the entire success of the plan is dependent on Elon Musk leading it. Right. You know, that it says if he were to go away, that would be it. And that in the last, you know, Max and I
16: have
18: sort of been
16: risk.
18: It's so weird. I'm like thinking back. Was it even 2024 that we wrote it, or was 2025?
17: 24, I believe.
18: Everyone's just trying to make sense of, like, OK, what was it that Elon Musk was trying to achieve by aligning himself in that political bucket? Even outside of the president, you know, people ask me all the time at the moment, I mean, literally this week, well, is there anything about SpaceX going public in the President Trump's term? Don't know the answer.
16: You know, I think I asked you, like, would we be having a SpaceX IPO if President Trump...
17: Not at $2 trillion. I mean, I think so much of the run-up in the AI market has to do with the White House's, for better or worse, the White House's policy on AI, which has essentially been, let them cook. You know, rip out all the regulations, let's get data centers going as quickly as we can, and so on. And so much of that is, you know, is kind of baked in to the SpaceX pitch. I also think, as I said, you know, The S-1 says that U.S. federal contracts are about 20% of SpaceX's revenue. That's down. It's falling. Yeah. But that's still a significant amount of money. And as I said, they are getting more contracts. As much as this is kind of a sideline for SpaceX at this point, because the future is Starlink, the future is data centers in space and Grok and all that stuff, the present very much is government contracts, and they have done well during this period. I think we're talking about Elon Musk being a trillionaire. You know, I'm not sure that he's a trillionaire if he doesn't have that political adventure that he had, you know, in 2024 and 2025.
18: The one thing I would observe, right, is that we keep forgetting about what is SpaceX on the hook for. SpaceX and Starship are a massive part of America's ambition to get back to the moon. In fact, they are literally now on the hook to make Starship work in a certain time frame where they're required to demo that this year. And that's so fascinating because that isn't codified in the prospectus. It's not even discussed.
7: How are they doing with respect to Starship?
18: Well, they've just done the 12th test flight and the 12th sort of mission, I suppose, where it carried no payload of any significance. It was a dummy, but it was with a brand new architecture. Basically, top to tail, they re-engineered it. And I think what Gwynne Shotwell, the president and COO, has been saying this morning is that in the coming weeks, they'll do 13 and 14. The whole point of it is the economics work because it's reusable. So it's very big, can carry a lot of stuff into space. But they've never actually successfully landed both parts, the booster and the spacecraft, back on Earth. And that, if it's going to carry human beings, is a test that they should get to soon.
17: And they haven't taken anything to orbit yet. I mean, and that for, you know, that's going to be
18: data center,
17: that's going
18: right?
17: to be an important milestone. I mean, it's important to say, Ed's right. Like, the Artemis mission is kind of in a bind if Starship doesn't come through. But all of SpaceX is in a bind if Starship doesn't come through.
18: Can I say one thing real quick? I'm just recounting what's happened. But in the 12th test flight, they deployed dummy Starlink satellites. It's like a Pez for, you know, for fans of the Pez candy. You have that in America, right?
19: Yeah,
18: obviously. Duh.
19: Like, it's been around for a while, Ed.
18: So the Starship spacecraft...
19: For my time, even.
18: I'm sorry.
7: You can go to the Pez Museum in Connecticut while you're here.
18: Okay, dear America, I'm sorry.
19: There is probably an Elon Pez. I don't know that
18: for
19: a fact.
18: There was definitely a serious point to this. Basically, how the Starlink satellites deploy out of Starship, there's a slot. They come out the side, kind of like, and they get pushed down and down and down like Pez. But they did demo the ability to do it, but it was, the payload wasn't real. They were dummies. So I'm just stating that for the record.
19: Does Elon have to be worried? I mean, Jeff Bezos has become rather chummy with the administration, and do we have to ever worry about Blue Origin and his rockets being able to do some of what Elon
7: does? They're also an integral part of the Artemis missions moving forward.
17: Absolutely worried, although Blue Origin had a huge setback recently. And that is why that, because Blue Origin and SpaceX are competing for this lunar lander part of the mission, and you know, of course, you know, Blue Origin is, say they're going to rebuild and everything, but this, everyone I've talked to in this world says that it's a huge setback.
7: We're speaking with Max Shafkin, a Bloomberg Businessweek columnist, the host of the Everybody's Business podcast here at Bloomberg. He's author of The Contrarian. Max, Carol mentioned Jeff Bezos. We're going to talk about Blue Origin a little later in the program. Before we do that, you've spent a lot of years covering Tesla and the way that Elon Musk has led Tesla as a public company and his relationship with investors. How should investors right now look at that over the last decade or so as an idea for how he'll run this company and maybe even divide his time? It's kind of different when they're both public.
17: That I'm not sure how helpful the early years of Tesla are to understanding this. I think SpaceX really looks very similar to the Tesla of the last couple of years, the post-AI pivot, and where you have this very good business that is kind of being pushed to the side for reasons that either have to do with Musk's
7: vision of the future.
17: You're
7: talking about the autos business.
17: Yeah, in the case of Tesla, it's the autos business, which is this very, very successful, good business. It's the thing that everyone talks about. Elon Musk popularized electric cars, you know, in the United States. But for 2 years or so, it's been de-emphasized. And you look at it, sales have not been growing. I mean, it is in certain ways a challenged business. And then you have this kind of futuristic robots, self-driving cars, piece of the business. Same thing with SpaceX. But the one thing I'll say is I think the legacy part of SpaceX is actually a better business than the EV business. I mean, the EV business, as dominant as it was, never reached any kind of like monopoly status. Whereas SpaceX's launch business, you know, kind of is that. There are competitors. There are parts of the business where they have more competition than others. But, you know, as we're saying, if SpaceX has a huge problem, NASA has a huge problem, a bunch of satellite makers have a huge problem. They really have the market, you know, more or less cornered in that piece. And then you have this futuristic stuff that, you know, even Starlink to some extent is futuristic. But of course, the data center thing, which is just like pure science fiction. So Starlink is like the robo-taxi. Data centers are like the humanoid robots.
7: Not everybody thinks it's science fiction.
18: Well, just very quick, all the SpaceX investors that phoned me over the last week, thanks for phoning me. Interesting that SpaceX aren't encouraging you to come on Bloomberg Television and Radio. They also would make the case that it's not analogous to Tesla, but they would also say that SpaceX should get credit right now for being a much more diversified business than we talk about. It is more than rockets, and they have a good interim before Orbital Data Center.
16: 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Bloomberg Business Week columnist, host of Everybody's Business podcast. 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Shares of SpaceX, first day of trading as a publicly held company. Stock right now, $171.31 a share. That stock is up about 27%. Tim and I.
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25: And a lot of dreams are, you know, my dream is to play football and play professional football, and you get the dream comes true, but it is going to end. And the day it ends, the day before it ends, you're one of the best in the world. Great. The next day you wake up, that's gone. What are you great at? And the truth is nothing, right? I'm not great at anything else.
28: I talk about it all the time, Steve, is this whole idea of it's not from penthouse to penthouse. And what I mean by that is you played for 15, 20 years and you're in the penthouse. That doesn't mean that you come to the business world and you're going to be in the penthouse. Now, you don't start in the third floor or the lobby. You actually have to start in the basement.

0: bringing you the latest geopolitical news whenever and wherever it happens. I'm David Gura on the Salar de Uyuni in Bolivia, and this is Bloomberg.
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17: When we were talking about it originally, we thought...
18: It's 1:40 on Wall Street. We do check markets all day long here at Bloomberg. Oil lower, stocks higher, and SpaceX surging in its first day out. Right now, we got SpaceX up by 26.1%. S&P 500 extending this week's advance. On the week, up 0.6%. That after last week's 2.6% swoon. Elon Musk's space company soaring after a record-breaking IPO. Again, we do have shares of SpaceX up by 26%. Now at $170. Our coverage will continue right here on Bloomberg. S&P up 33. Hopes for peace sending stocks higher. Oil lower. The S&P up 0.4%. Right now it's 74.27. Dow Industrials up 355. Up 0.7%. While NASDAQ is up 79. Up 0.3%. The NASDAQ 100 index up 0.7%. The Russell 2000 index of small cap shares outperforming up by 1.1%. The VIX just above 18 with the SOX, the Philadelphia Semiconductor Stock Index up 2.3%, the 10-year 4.47%, the 2-year 4.07%, and the 30-year remaining below 5%, 4.96%. Spot gold at $42.18 the ounce, up 0.1%, a retreat for crude, $84.71 a barrel, down 3.4%. Brent, $87.18, dropped there of 3.5%. Again, first day out for SpaceX. Right now, we got SpaceX up by 27.1%. For on-demand news 24 hours a day, subscribe to Bloomberg News now wherever you get your podcast. I'm Charlie Pellett, and that is a Bloomberg Business Flash.
19: All right, Charlie, thank you so much. Yeah, certainly we're focusing on SpaceX. Get it? Just we were quickly talking before we got going, and you take a look at what's going on with Tesla. We've seen it up as much as 1.5%.

0: far, this looks like a pretty successful first day of trading, I think it's fair to say. 355 million shares as we speak have traded hands.
1: Feels pretty calm. Carol Masser, Tim Stanovec, also Ed Ludlow, host of Bloomberg Tech, of course, on Bloomberg Television, Monday through Friday at 11 a.m., who has been all things. How long do you feel like you've been talking about this IPO?
2: Yeah, I mean, it goes back to when we broke the story even the end of last year that the whole point of the IPO was, oh, they needed lots of money to buy chips to put in space. And as I told you a few times this month, people laughed at that report at the time, mm-hmm. like that's not why they would IPO. And then the prospectus hit and here we are.
1: They need money.
2: Yeah. They need GPUs in space, but yeah, they need money for that. Yeah.
0: Yeah. I want to bring in Anthony Hughes, Bloomberg News, U.S. equity capital markets reporter. He joins us from the Bloomberg News Bureau here in New York, just steps away from us. Anthony, pretty successful out of the gate, I think it's fair to say. NASDAQ should be patting itself on the back right now.
3: Yes, Tim. I think for a IPO of this size, a 20%, 30% gain is a pretty balanced outcome, you know, from the bank's perspective. You know, obviously, you never want to see the stock go down, but you don't want to see the stock necessarily go through the roof either. So, you know, 20, 30% for a high-growth company too, I mean, you want to see a decent return. So, you know, I think people will go away and think this is a relatively balanced outcome compared to a lot of IPOs we've seen in the past.
1: Yeah, it's interesting. You know, we've been talking with you as well to the lead up, Anthony. I don't know. What's top of mind? What have you been thinking about as you watch the trade today and what's important here?
3: Yeah, well, I think we've been looking at the level of volume and certainly out of the gate, they got about 10% of the stock paired up and, you know, at the opening print there. So that's sort of something you'd like to see to make sure it's an orderly outcome. I think the main thing, I mean, it can be a little bit of an anticlimax in some ways, the first day of trading for a stock, because we've said a lot already about this company. We're just seeing basically the results today. But, you know, it's a fairly orderly first day of trading, started up 11%. I mean, funnily enough, if you go back to Facebook in 2012, it actually went up 11% on the opening print too, but then finished flat. So it doesn't look like this is going to happen here for SpaceX. But, you know, sometimes, you know, these early gains can evaporate as the day goes on. But, you know, it's just one day of trading and there's many, many days ahead. And anyone who's been a long-term shareholder of Tesla knows that there's some tough days and some great days. But longer-term, Tesla did very well. And I guess a lot of people are hoping to see something similar here.
0: Yeah.
3: But on a larger scale, and this company's got such a big market cap, it's obviously hard to expect that SpaceX will do something like Tesla in terms of a relative gain. But you know, obviously SpaceX got big dreams and sort of unlimited hopes about what they can do in space.
0: I want to, I'm glad you brought up Facebook. We were talking about that just a few minutes as we came live to you before. SpaceX up 28%. Ed Ludlow, we're going to get to Nick Colas in just a second. But before we do, just remind us today who can actually sell
2: yeah.
0: the shares. This is a really important point because there's been a lot of discussion about, okay, who are the new centimillionaires? Who are the new millionaires and who are the venture capitalists who have made billions on this?
2: Just a few rapid fire things. There's a big difference between economic ownership of this stock and voting power. So Elon Musk has 84% mm-hmm. voting power, right? And so he's locked up for 366 days, but, you know, he's going to be a big seller. And he also has a big options packet that he can exercise. And then everyone else is kind of tiered. So after the Q4 26 earnings release, 20% of the existing shares are free of a lockup. Who can sell today is basically anyone that participated in the offering, the $75 billion. And what was so interesting to hear from the buy side today is like begrudgingly their participation in the open market as buyers, you know, because loads of people didn't get allocations.
1: Mm-hmm.
2: You know, we have so much time. We can talk about the venture funds later. But, you know, even those that are subject to lockups, the venture funds will distribute the shares back to their LPs, which are endowments, pension funds. They don't just give them cash.
1: Yeah.
2: But those, they won't sell the stock. You know, that at least that's what people keep telling me.
1: Yeah. It's longer term, right? They're going to stay with it. Hey, we're talking, of course, with Ed Ludlow, host of Bloomberg Tech. We've also got with us Anthony Hughes, Bloomberg News ECM reporter, joining us here as well. And then let's roll into the mix. Nick Colas just joining us here on set, co-founder of DataTrek Research. Good to have you here. You're an independent financial advisory firm. Would you be advising institutional investors, retail investors to own this one?
4: Well, what we do is we try to give people a framing to understand their decision. And by that count, the simple math obviously doesn't add up. This is a very expensive stock relative to any rational measure of value. But we're talking about Elon Musk, who has a tremendous track record of not just success,

0: but convincing people that success is durable. So it's not a calculus based on valuation. It's a calculus based on faith. And plenty of people have a ton of faith and have made billions of dollars with Elon Musk in the past. And they're willing to give him a pass on this one because they think it can happen again.
1: Well, I want to talk connectivity a little bit with you and the focus on really telecom Starlink when it comes to this IPO. It's, in 2025, it was 61% of the revenue. As I was mentioning earlier, I think for a lot of people who, you know, haven't been to a rocket launch or actually, you know, are big users of the AI tech that, that SpaceX has, maybe Starlink is the most tangible part of this business that they've interacted with. In your view, that's a pretty good business, right?
0: It is a phenomenal business. It is a truly
1: I mean, there were so many years when we were talking about, and Ed was reporting on it, the possibility of perhaps that being spun off as its own independent publicly traded company.
0: And there are prediction market contracts on that right now, oddly enough. It is a truly disruptive business in the classic Clayton Christensen sense of the word. It's a new technology that offers a product to an underserved community and then builds up from there. So how Amazon started with books and then up to everything. Starlink started with rural customers and has blown up to everything. It's exactly the playbook investors want to see. And Elon, as usual, has played it perfectly.
2: I just recap the numbers. You know, I find that so interesting that you're saying you can't do the math. You kind of can, you know, and what a lot of the existing cap table told me for months and months was, how do I start to model for the orbital data center business? And what they would say is, 2025, not the revenues from Starlink, but connectivity operating income, $4 billion, and the scale of deployment and rate of deployment, literally the operation of putting it into orbit, they just extrapolate out to space-based data center. Can you use faith or hope and do the same on behalf of clients?
0: Unfortunately, you have to.
2: Yeah.
0: There is no other option. There are no orbital data centers in space right now, right? So you are betting on a brand new technology, and what you're betting is the guy who brought you the past couple of interesting technologies can bring you the next one. But it is a faith-based process. It is not based in any math you can rationally model. And I was a sell-side analyst for a decade. I covered the autos. I know how to do a financial model.
2: Oh, goodness.
0: You know, to a very strong degree, and this is not one of those analyses. So people can do whatever math they want to do. The stock's going to trade wherever it wants to trade, and the two may coalesce, that they may not.
2: Without betraying confidence, do you have faith? In other words, did you tell clients, like, look, this is a trade based on faith. We have faith, make the trade.
3: Yeah.
0: What I've told clients is, if you want to put in for the stock, I gave you a range. And I'll run through the numbers. The average IPO since 1980 up 19% on day one. So that's the bogey. 161 for SpaceX is an average IPO one-day pop. If you want to look at 2025, it was a 29% pop. So 174, which is right around where I think we're trading now.
3: 173 and change. Nice.
0: So, boom, 29% is the average IPO pop from last year. If you want to look at 1999, just to go bananas, that was a 71% one day pop.
3: I remember
0: that. So
3: that
0: was, we all, yes, I certainly do as well. I was working for a Steve Cohen at the time, and that was an amazing year. That would be a 231 close.
3: Would Steve Cohen be buying this?
0: Steve Cohen would have gotten an allocation and probably have sold half of it on the open and be trading the other half very intelligently, because that's what he does.
3: That's really interesting. Hey, Nick Colas is with us, co-founder of Data Trek Research. Ed Ludlow is with us. Anthony Hughes, you've been sitting by patiently here at Bloomberg News. You mentioned, though, Nick mentioned SpaceX. The stock right now is up almost 28% here, 172 and change in its first day of trading. Anthony Hughes, you've been thinking about the valuation, writing about it. Got a question for Nick for us.
4: Yeah, well, I think one of the interesting questions, Nick, is, you know, we do see it with a lot of these hot IPOs that they come pretty, you know, they can come, they can rise pretty sharply out of the gate and then fall off pretty quickly in the weeks and months afterwards. I just wondered, do you think there's an argument with SpaceX that, you know, perhaps it could do something a little bit differently just because there's such a need for people to buy the stock, the index inclusion and stuff like that? Do you think that could have a factor here in helping to sort of put a bit more of a floor onto the stock?
0: I think that it is a factor for the next couple of weeks because we have the Q entry, I think, on July 5th, if I recall correctly, 15 days after pricing. So you're going to see some offset of people who are owning the stock right now selling it to the Qs when it gets included in the 100. Past that, there seems to be a fairly even match, and they actually did earlier lockup expirations for employees and insiders than usual. Mm-hmm. So you actually can pair the additional add of stock to the Qs to the unleashing of stock lot from the individual owners that have it right now. So it should balance out. But I will make one broad macro point. It's very important. Most IPOs don't work. Most IPOs underperform in year one. And so to beat that, those odds is relatively hard. Stocks take time to season. Managements take time to season. This is not a company that has a lot of prior public market experience.
1: But the executives have a lot of prior public market experience. Elon Musk, for example. I mean, Gwynne Shotwell, for years, the CEO has been talked about, not talked about as much anymore, but being like the adult in the room.
0: Yes, and she
1: is. At SpaceX. So she, I think people could push back on the experience part of this a little
0: bit. That is fair. The Elon thing cuts both ways.
1: Okay.
0: Look at the five-year chart on Tesla and tell me that thing's been a value creator for the last 3 years. It just hasn't. So there is...
3: Is Tesla the model we should be looking at, Nick, in terms of for SpaceX, or that's not fair?
0: I think it's entirely fair because both are basically on a Musk premium and a massive one. Tesla's going to earn maybe $2 a share this year. Stock trades, what, 200 times that? So you're talking about big valuations in both names. And I thought it was interesting, you know, looking at Tesla at $1.5 trillion and this at, you know, call it $1.92. Mm-hmm. You're talking about, you know, two very large companies based on one person's vision, but not a lot of cash flow. That's the common factor. And you can be a seasoned management team, but I don't know any other seasoned management team that can hold those together besides Elon's teams.
3: Yeah. Ed, I want you, do you have a question for Nick? Because I know Nick's going to leave us after this segment. So,
2: you know, the lockups are so interesting. And like, you know, we remind ourselves the oversubscription. Actually, like, you know what's crazy? 4X to 5X oversubscription doesn't even seem that wild to me. Like, look at what's happening in China market for IPOs, like 20X sometimes. I digress. There's a lot of evidence that SpaceX employees wanted to buy more shares. And the unusual difference with SpaceX is the secondaries market. They've had regular liquidity windows. Mm-hmm. Might that be a difference this time?
0: It certainly could be, but everything's a function of price, right? If this thing goes to 400, even the most ardent insider might be tempted to sell. So it's a function of price.
3: All I'm going to say, if the stock tanks a little bit, it makes it cheaper for SpaceX to buy it and merge the company.
2: Very, very quick. Many times, SpaceX was the leader of the secondaries. They bought back shares from employees, and we never really reported on it. And that was true at the time. So, yeah.
3: Yeah, I just think there's just like so many moving aspects of this. Nicholas, thanks for jumping in here.
0: Thank you.
3: Appreciate it. The perspective and data was really helpful. Co-founder, DataTrek Research, of course, joining us here in studio. We're going to continue with Ed Ludlow, host of Bloomberg Tech. Our thanks, too, to Anthony Hughes. Be sure to check out all of his reporting on the Bloomberg and at Bloomberg.com, a member of our trusted Bloomberg News team.
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11: 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With ongoing conflicts in the Middle East and Ukraine, there's renewed investor appetite for new names in the space.
12: 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I'm Danny Berger, and this is Bloomberg Deals. 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
13: I'm David Westin. 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
17: All right, everybody, how about almost $2.3 trillion for a stock? That's its market cap on its first day of trading. Carol Masser, Tim Stenovek, along with our Ed Ludlow here at Bloomberg headquarters in New York City. We've got SpaceX. It's now a publicly held company.
18: Yeah, it's up 28.3%. It was up just over 30% a little bit just about last hour. 367 million shares have traded hands. If I look at most on the Bloomberg terminal in terms of volume, by a long shot, it is the most actively traded stock today. Not a very big surprise.
17: You know, and I want to bring in Ed right now. I mean, this is just kind of interesting. We've been talking about how it feels kind of calm. You were there, though, when the stock opened. How did it feel? Like, when it just, you know, we were watching kind of the indications come down, but nonetheless, the stock began opening. I think it was 150 a share that it came out of the gate. I don't know. You went through an hour in Bloomberg Tech. What was kind of some of the folks
19: saying? Yeah, it certainly seemed calm, but with the added context that this has almost been premeditated. It was unusual how SpaceX conducted the days that came before its trading debut, setting a price of $135 a share before a roadshow had even kicked off, mm-hmm. raising the question, well, what's the point of even doing a roadshow? And as we reported at Bloomberg, this was Elon Musk and the other SpaceX execs having control over a process. But also the banks, you know, being left to market a price, it gave some certainty. Mm-hmm. So, like, there wasn't this kind of crazy volatility. Isabel Lee, who you guys know well, wrote the most important story ahead of trading debut, which was how were the technologies and mechanics behind financial markets going to transact that volume of orders mm-hmm. and messages? Because remember, that's how markets work. It's a right. communication between real humans, AI aside. So, like, the NASDAQ seemed in that moment to have full control over it. You know, but it was on the live pictures. You saw from inside the room, and the NASDAQ gathered everyone. There was a clap. And then it hit, you know, about 45 past the hour, I think I'm right in saying, right? So
17: yeah.
19: It's interesting. So now, like, we're at 172 on a fully diluted basis, $2.37 trillion value, you know?
18: I think what was also so interesting about this, and I was tuning into Bloomberg Surveillance earlier today, we also had a view from the gray market, which is really interesting, hyper-liquid. Yeah. And you know, we saw then that shares were anticipated to pop 30% as a result of trading there.
19: Somebody's going to have to write a textbook or a history book about that. You know, when we say gray markets, we another word for it is shadow markets, but they are essentially financial instruments that in some ways work as a proxy before the equities trades in the U.S. exchanges. But there's also this dance that happens, right? What we call indications of opening.
17: Yeah.
19: They went up and up and up, and then they came down and down and down. And in the end, it's academic, because once it starts trading, it's trading. Yeah.
17: 175, 174, 172, 170, all the way down to 150.
19: Yeah.
17: Right? And we saw that happening. All right, guys, we're going to continue full team coverage here on Bloomberg Business Week Daily, a special edition, an extended vision version, I should say. Carol Masser, Tim Stanovic, along with Ed Ludlow, of course. Right now, though, we do want to get a check on trading as we continue to track it, a look at the overall market on this last trading day of the week. Tossing it over to you, Charlie.
5: Hi, thank you very much indeed. We are looking at an up week here for the S&P 500 index, significant after last week's swoon, but do want to continue with our coverage of the SpaceX IPO, because you have got courtside seats into what's happening with history right now. Biggest IPO ever, and right now we do have SpaceX lifting off up by 28% right now, 172.42 where we stand, so shares up 27%, did get as high as 176.52. That was a gain of 31%. Our coverage will continue right here on Bloomberg Business Week Daily. Rest of the market higher. Right now, the Dow, the S&P, NASDAQ all advancing. NASDAQ 100 index up 0.7%. Stocks are climbing on U.S.-Iran optimism. The S&P up 30, 74.24, up now by about 0.4%. Dow Industrials up 360 on the Dow. Gain there of 0.7%. NASDAQ up 0.2%. And repeating on NASDAQ 100, up 0.6%. Interestingly, small caps outperforming. Russell 2000 index of small cap shares up now by 1.1%. All of this with the stocks up by 2%. The VIX just above 18 and a 10-year at 4.47%. Spot gold up $8 the ounce, 42.20, up by 0.2%. And West Texas Intermediate crude at $85 a barrel. WTI down 3.1%. Brent at $87.44, dropped there of just about 3.3%. So again, first day out for SpaceX. Shares up now by 28%. I'm Charlie Pellett, and that is a Bloomberg Business Flash.
17: All right, Charlie, thank you so much. Charlie Pellett there. Carol Masser, Tim Stanovic, along with Ed Ludlow. I'm just looking at X here, and Elon Musk, I think it was about 37 minutes ago, saying, I love the incredible people of SpaceX beyond words.
18: It's nice to be able to use your own product to send that out on the day when the project's included in one of the companies that, you know.
17: Increasingly becoming a conglomerate of, you know, a future version or a current version.
18: He's always loved the idea of a super app.
17: Yeah, right? And these pieces. Hey, folks, we do want to get another check on the trading session. Yahaira Anand has been tracking it here at Bloomberg News. She's at the NASDAQ market site in Times Square. Take it away.
7: Well, I want to echo what Ed said, because one of the most surprising aspects of today is just how smoothly this IPO has gone. So there is definitely an enormous feeling of relief here at the NASDAQ, because from the moment I got here, you felt the gravity of the moment of the biggest IPO we've ever seen. SpaceX President Gwynne Shotwell, CFO Brett Johnson were here at the NASDAQ. Elon Musk joined, of course, remotely from Texas, and you had crowds of fans outside hoping to catch a glimpse of him, but of course he was not here. So there was just a lot of excitement, but also pressure for it to go off without a hitch. And obviously it has so far. The stock opened just over 2 hours after the opening bell, and we've seen it continue to hold this substantial premium to its IPO price, and pretty stable, I will also add. And according to one wealth manager I spoke with this afternoon, many investors didn't receive all the shares they requested in the offering. His firm, for example, received only about 17% of the shares it requested. And so if that experience was widespread, it suggests there are still investors who wanted exposure to SpaceX and didn't get it. So helping to explain why demand has remained so strong.
18: Yahira Anand, holding on the fort at the NASDAQ. Appreciate it, Yahira. I want to bring it back, Ed Ludlow, the host of Bloomberg Tech. He's here with us in our Bloomberg Business Week studio for the next hour and hopefully a little more. We're going to get to Ross Gerber in just a second. Before we do, though, bring us up to speed on the lockup period.
19: Yeah.
18: You can sell. And who sold the shares yesterday in that?
19: Right. IPO? So the reason it's important is you asked me who can sell shares today, and that is partly answered in what is an unusual or not typical lockup. So typically, you allow in an IPO insiders to sell shares after 6 months. In this case, Elon Musk's entire stake of 6.4 billion shares is locked up for a full year, and then everyone else is staggered. Apart from if you were in that bucket of employees, friends, and family, 5% of the float allocated on the directed share program. If you participate in that, you are, per the proxy, allowed to sell those Class A shares today. It's a small amount, but there was a little discrepancy between our reporting where we said retail got 20% allocation to about $15 billion. Gwynne Shotwell, the president and COO of SpaceX, in an interview on another network, said outside of institutional investors, it was 33%. But I think she's mathing that directed share program and maybe other sort of entities that are more directly related to the company. Yeah.
17: So in terms of trading, it may take a while to see what kind of real big movement we get in terms of some insiders who had positions.
19: But again, even prior to the offering, there's so much evidence that SpaceX employees used the opportunities of the last calendar year to buy more stock if they could, hold onto the stock. And, you know, 4,000 or plus millionaires have been minted inside that company, talking about SpaceX staff. The hypothesis that people present to me every hour at the moment is that don't think they're all going to retire or go and just do something frivolous. They'll either stay at SpaceX or they'll start their own companies. And, you know, it's kind of interesting.
18: What about the 400 who have $100 million in net worth as a result of this, at least according to that New York Times article?
19: Congratulations to them.
17: Yeah. You can have it and quit any day. Like, it's pretty cool. Ed staying with us, of course. Let's get to someone who we talk to a lot when it comes to all things Elon. He's owned and sold shares of Tesla. He owns several Teslas, including the Cybertruck. He's been a fan and a critic of Elon the person. Back with us. So great to have here on this day. Ross Gerber, President and CEO of Gerber Kawasaki Wealth and Management, Investment Management, joining us here in studio. Hey, Ross, are you
20: I'm a SpaceX owner too. You didn't mention that.
17: Well, that's
19: yeah, explain.
17: So remind, yes, explain away.
20: Well, explain away. I got involved with this wonderful deal that was presented to me 4 years ago to invest in Twitter. And boy, oh boy, did we do great with that, huh? So I had written down that stake in Twitter to about 25% of its original investment. And then somehow XAI came and bought Twitter. And then somehow SpaceX bought XAI. And now today, you know, I've now made like over three times my money investing in Twitter. So, you know, there is a thing called luck in the world, and I'm lucky.
18: So you've tripled your money from 4 years ago in investing in the take private of what is now X and owned by XAI, which is part of SpaceX, of course. What do you do with those, with that part of ownership? Do you hold on to it or do you sell it when you can?
20: Well, I'm building a new pool, but that has nothing to do with my SpaceX. I want to continue to employ lots of people because it's fun. But no, I'm holding my SpaceX.
18: No, an actual pool. An actual pool. I was thinking.
20: Yeah, I'm building an actual physical pool. Okay. Like in the AI era, I'm taking my AI profits and doing something really worthwhile, employing people to dig holes. But that said, you know, SpaceX is one of the most interesting companies I've ever seen. And we have such a unique viewpoint of SpaceX because we work with so many SpaceX clients and we're getting more all the time. And we've really been focusing on helping SpaceX employees because it's down the street from us here in Los Angeles is kind of their main, one of their main hubs. And so, you know, I've met some incredible people over the last several months doing incredible things. These are the highest caliber engineers in the world that have made our space program, because it's really the United States space program, just so amazingly unique and successful. So what we have in store for us over the next decade is really exciting.
17: Hey, so Ross, just want to ask you, so you own the stock, you're happy about that. Will you continue owning it? Or do you think the valuation is
20: That's what I'm saying. I'm not selling it. You know, I got my 10-year-old kid sitting here because he's out of school. And when I start thinking about what his life is going to be like when he's only 20, you know, like 10 years from now, like space is just going to be something that's like, I keep making this joke. It's like easier to go to space than New Jersey, you know? Mm-hmm. And so, you know, the truth is, I think it's harder to go from New York to New Jersey than it will be in space to go to space in 10 years.
19: And Ross, to be clear, this is you, Ross Gerber, personally, as opposed to Gerber Kawasaki.
20: That's correct. I personally own the shares, and my firm in our own firm account owns shares, because when the Twitter deal came by, you know, Elon really didn't want to do the deal. So we didn't actually sell the deal to our clients because I was like, I can't sell this. The guy doesn't want to do it. You know, and so they basically called us the last night and was like, do you still want to invest? Because we're actually doing this. And so I just like wrote a check because it was Elon, you know. But none of our clients have been able to participate in this, fortunately and unfortunately, because remember, it started off pretty bad.
19: You didn't get an allocation or submit a bid for an allocation in the IPO or go into the open market today. I'm being mechanical, but I'm just...
20: No, we haven't done open market purchases of SpaceX today because our firm does not buy IPOs for very good reasons, which I'm happy to talk about.
19: Well, and then can I ask you?
20: And secondly, we did request IPO allocations for clients of ours that are at Fidelity and Schwab because we work with both of them, and they did provide. So some of our clients did get small allocations of SpaceX stock today as well.
19: So the hypothesis.
20: But those were unsolicited. You know, like understood. The clients really wanted it. Yeah.
19: The reason that's insightful is like there are people listening to Bloomberg Business Week or watching Bloomberg Business Week that are in the same boat, right? And they're just thinking like, you know, what did I do here? But the hypothesis presented to me by loads of people is they didn't sell their Tesla shares to get some liquidity to participate, in part because they just see the Tesla SpaceX merger happening imminently. And so what would be the point? May I ask where you stand on that idea today?
20: Well, I tweeted again this morning. I mean,
19: I know you did.
20: How long does this take till they put these companies together? And then even Gwynne Shotwell today didn't, you know, poo-poo the idea when it was brought to her and actually said that it makes sense. So, you know, we know this is going to happen at some point. And I think a lot of that has to do with what valuations SpaceX and Tesla really are to make this combination work for both sets of shareholders so that it doesn't create a lot of, you know, lawsuits and other, you know, issues. So I think it's definitely a foregone conclusion. Now, I do agree with you that props up Tesla stock because, you know, people are like, well,
19: I didn't say that.
20: Well, okay. My feeling is it props up Tesla stock because people don't want to sell their Tesla if it's just going to get bought out by SpaceX anyways, you know. And so I do think that helps Tesla, that the perception is that they will be acquired by SpaceX or merge.
18: So Ross, maybe in your view it works for investors. Does it work from an actual operations perspective?
20: Oh, like, does it 100%.
18: Why?
20: In fact, well, I would argue that this is really unfair to Tesla, and it's one of the real gripes I've had over the last several years is the way they took, you know, Tesla's chips and Tesla's engineers and built XAI, which was the brains of Tesla's, you know, Optimus robot and full self-driving. And then Elon goes on TV and says, this is the entire value of the company is based off if we can succeed with full self-driving. But yet the brains of full self-driving isn't owned by Tesla. Like, that's super wrong. It just doesn't make any sense that I have a bunch of robots and cars that will not work without another company's technology. So Tesla, in my mind, is worthless if it doesn't merge because it doesn't own the IP to the brains to their own products. Like it just makes no sense.
17: All right. Speaking of the brains behind anything with Elon's universe is obviously Elon Musk. And we talk a lot about risk to the company. We talk about governance, but we also just talk about, you know, how much what he does, his brain, his oddness, if you will, some might say, you know, is what makes this company
18: eccentricity.
17: Tick. much better. On this and on the governance and stock structure, Nell Minow, Value Edge Advisors Vice Chair chairman, joined the closed team yesterday on Bloomberg Television. Let's all listen up to what Neil had to say.
1: All of those protections that you talked about, the ability to vote proxies, the ability to sell the stock, the ability to sue, all of those are there to reassure investors, having independent directors on the board. All of those are there to reassure investors that their money is being taken care of in a principled way for their benefit, not for the benefit of the insiders. And all of those have been obliterated by this offering. Elon Musk has appointed himself CEO for life. He's the only one who can remove himself. Not even his board of directors can remove him. He has all the voting control. He has basically built a moat with alligators around himself, and that's not good for shareholders.
17: Neil Minow, ValueEdge Advisors Vice Chairman on Bloomberg Television yesterday. Ross, my understanding that you were kind of laughing as you were listening to that.
20: Well, you know, there's no companies that have ever been run like Tesla and SpaceX in the history of public companies. And so I find her outrage to be humorous because that's basically how it's worked for Tesla for the last 15 years. And, you know, the board is not independent. They do whatever Elon says. The pay packages are approved because index funds just push yes to whatever management puts forth. So Elon's taken advantage of a system where 20% of his company is owned by robots that don't make any decisions. There's nothing worse than Vanguard for shareholder rights. So if she wants to complain, she should be complaining about Vanguard, not Tesla, and the fact that Elon takes advantage of the fact that, you know, there's basically going to be nobody but, you know, somebody like me who goes out on TV. But as far as trying to vote change into Tesla or SpaceX, never going to happen. So does he take care of shareholders? Yeah, they've made a lot of money. So that's taking care of shareholders. Any way you do the math, whether I vote proxies or not, what matters is whether I'm making money. And I've made over 100 times my money investing in Tesla. And so I just think, you know, when you invest with Elon, you have no rights. You get on the bus. You don't like the bus, get off the bus. But if you want to be on that bus, he has rewarded people who has done that. And that's why people are giving him such a ridiculously high valuation, is because he has rewarded shareholders in the past and in a way that very few CEOs have. So, you know, I get the outrage and all that, then don't buy the stock.
19: Ross, may I
20: it was very clear in the S-1, you know.
19: Exactly. And like, I'm just relying on recounting what was in the S-1, right? The restriction that's placed on Musk's comp, I'm just going to read it out because, it, you know, it's the only way the audience will come to have a sense of it. He has a 1 billion restricted Class B shares award that's contingent, A, on market cap milestones. So if he achieves the market cap milestones, the shareholders get rewarded, you say. But Musk's compensation package is tied to establishing a permanent human colony on Mars with at least 1 million inhabitants. I don't want to give a long-winded question, but you explained to the audience how you came to be a SpaceX investor and shareholder. That goal, what does it mean to you?
20: It means I might have a chance of not having to pay him the billion shares, you know? So I kind of like that, you know? I don't think we're going to have a million people living on Mars. So, you know, that's good news if you're a SpaceX shareholder. And so, I could give you a lot of reasons that Elon might want to argue with me about, and I'm a more practical person, but I don't think you could talk a million people into going to Mars. You know, like, unless Mars looks a lot like Hawaii, I don't think people want to go there. And Mars doesn't look like Hawaii. So I don't know. I don't know who's moving to Mars.
18: We're speaking with Ross Gerber.
20: Away, by the way, it's far away and there's no air.
18: Ross Gerber, I'm president and CEO of Gerber Kawasaki Wealth and Investment Management. I did make that that point earlier in our last hour about when people compared Mars to potentially being the next California. I pushed back a little bit there. Yeah,
20: I'm not moving from here for anything.
18: Yeah, you like
20: even
18: Santa
20: if
18: Monica.
20: They put socialists here, I'm okay. not moving.
17: I still think he's going to put Optimus robots on and 1 million. Maybe
20: that's what I think. That's what I think. I think the robots are the ones doing the work in space and going to Mars.
18: So Ross, I want to put aside the question of sort of governance right now and these pay packages and just get back to your view of SpaceX shares right now. You said Gerber Kawasaki does not buy on the first day of IPOs. What restrictions do you have or have you put out? It's sort of a rules-based buying when it comes to IPOs. And when would you start getting your clients in, even if they're not, you know, asking for it?
20: No, they're asking for it. They're
18: some
20: asking
18: of them,
20: for it.
18: We've talked to a lot of wealth managers lately who have said some people want it badly. Some people want nothing to do with it. Like we've had three examples of that recently this week on air.
20: Yeah. You know, and that's we have so many clients. We have all those examples. Yeah. Right. Because the way my firm works, you know, we don't tell people no. You know, like if a client's like, I really want to do this, we don't say no. You know, it's our job to advise our clients. So we advise them of the risks of it, and then we'll execute the transactions as unsolicited if they want to, if they really want to do that. And we've, you know, we do that. Now, I haven't done that today for anybody because I've talked them out of it, you know, because they listen to my advice, which is IPOs are really difficult. Okay. And I've been trading for 32 years and I did .com and I trade billions of dollars. So mm-hmm. just from my experience, it's really, really hard to make binary decisions like I'm putting $100,000 of my retirement money into SpaceX today and that's it. And I will never look at it for 10 years because that's just not what investors do. So if you were able to do that, I would say, okay, you know, buy the IPO, pay up for it, but in 10 years, you'll be happy. But nobody actually does that. Right. What happens is they look at their account in 6 months and it's down 30% and then they panic and they sell it right before it goes back up. And so investor psychology and behavior makes IPOs extremely difficult because of the volatility. So I don't know what the market's going to do over the next 12 months, let's say. And, you know, and then you've got a very high priced IPO that has no PE ratio. And then maybe markets go down for some reason. Well, SpaceX is going to go down more than the market. And if the market stays the same or goes up, there's the potential that SpaceX stays the same or also goes up. But what I say is, how much upside can you get if you buy the stock today until this company actually produces earnings, which might be 3 to 5 years from now? So you've got plenty of time to get into SpaceX. So if you really, really want it, what I tell people is buy 20% of what you want to buy today. If it's $10,000 in SpaceX, you buy $2,000 today, and then you wait a month and you buy another $2,000 and you wait another month and you get in over the next 5 months. But what I would really say is wait till the lockups expire. Wait, there's a lot of liquidity and a lot of people want to get this liquidity. They've worked at SpaceX for a very long time. Yeah. And they're not going to be quitting and they're not this and that, but they want to buy a house in LA. And a house in LA costs $2 to $3 million just to get in. And these people are living in apartments. You see what I'm saying? So they're going to sell some of their stock to buy a house, and they're going to sell some of their stock so that they have some financial security, which is what we're advising them. But many of the employees at SpaceX are not selling their stock. And I just want to make it very clear. Many of them, these are the people who believe in their mission and they're working extremely hard. And after meeting many of these people, I believe in their mission. And Elon gets too much credit. I just want to say this. It's not Elon Musk that's made SpaceX successful. It's the people there. Elon Musk is a visionary and he guides the company. But the truth of the matter is he does not really run SpaceX. The people running SpaceX are excellent.
17: Ross, 30 seconds left, though. We do think about succession. So does it become even more important on this day where we continue to see the Elon universe get bigger and bigger that there is a succession plan in place? Is there one that you know of? Just quickly.
20: See, at SpaceX, yes. I think if Elon died tomorrow, SpaceX would be fine, actually. SpaceX has great management, and they've been very independent for a long time. Mm-hmm. And many of the employees, and I'm not going to, you know, say where they were, divisions they were, they don't like Elon either. Okay. They, you know, having a mission like going to Mars or going to the moon or building a starship is what motivates people. A lot of what Elon does hurts SpaceX and hurts the company. So SpaceX has a much better management team than Tesla when it comes to succession. And I'm much more confident about its success, even if Elon isn't involved.
17: Well, some great color and context on all things SpaceX and Elon, as he always does. Ross, have a great weekend. Thank you so much. so much. Ross Gerber, President and CEO of Gerber Kawasaki Wealth and Investment Management, joining us from Los Angeles. Let's get another check on the trade. Back to Charlie Pellett we go.
5: Hi, thank you very much, Carol Masser. Indeed, let's recap Reset on SpaceX, the big story of the day. We got you covered here at Bloomberg. SpaceX shares right now, they are up 25% first day out, 169.49 where we stand on SpaceX. We do have SpaceX shares again up by 25.5%. The rest of the stock market pushing higher. The Dow, the S&P, NASDAQ, and the NASDAQ 100 index all gaining. Stocks are climbing on U.S.-Iran optimism. S&P up 0.3%, on track for a winning week after last week's sell-off. We've got the Dow higher now by 357 points, up 0.7. NASDAQ up 0.1%. The NASDAQ 100 index, full of those big tech names, up 0.5%. Russell 2000 index outperforming, up 0.9%. The stocks up 1.8%. The VIX holding just above 18 with a 10-year 4.47%. Gold up $13 the ounce, 42.25, up 0.3%. And West Texas Intermediate crude slumping 3.3%, just below $85 a barrel. Brent crude 87.30, lower now by 3.4%. Again, SpaceX shares up 25.9%. 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
17: All right, Charlie, thank you so much. Our special edition, our extended edition of Bloomberg Business Week Daily, covering the SpaceX IPO, Tim Stenovec, Carol Masser here, and of course, Bloomberg Tech host Ed Ludlow. Hey, we want to bring into the conversation Cam Harvey, professor of finance at the Fuqua School of Business at Duke University, joining us from Durham, North Carolina. Cam, great to have you here. Tim, I think, did you hear him earlier this morning?
18: I loved your analysis on surveillance earlier this morning, Cam. I want to bring you right in. And again, we are joined by Ed Ludlow, too, of our Bloomberg Tech team. Ed standing by with us here in New York, a special visit from San Francisco. So, Cam, I'm just curious about valuation here, because you work at a business school. It's where you teach, you know, corporate finance, maybe DCF analysis to really value a stock. How do you value SpaceX?
2: Yeah, so there are certain fundamental things that we can learn from history and try to apply them in terms of what we see. So the first thing is that when we look at IPOs in general, there's usually a gap between the allotment price, the 135, and what happens on the first day. So the IPO is priced lower and the price pops. Most investors don't get the allotment. I applied for 10 shares through my online broker. I got one. So 90% of my order was unfilled, and I need to buy at the inflated price of, let's say, $170. So the first thing is expected that it's underpriced to make sure all the shares go out. The second is that over the longer term, let's say 3 years, IPOs don't really outperform a passive investment like the S&P 500. Even if you match the large ones like SpaceX, the performance is modest or negative. And what is the reason for that? The reason is that the price is fully priced, that the explosive upside has already been realized before the IPO. The investors that were accredited or qualified, the ones that bought at $10 or $20, they reap this huge upside. By the time it gets to IPO, by the time that the average investor gets to buy this stock, it is expensive. And when you're buying high, the expected returns are low. So investors need to be aware of this. They're not buying at $10. They're buying at $170.
17: All right. On that, we're talking with Cam Harvey, professor of finance at the Fuqua School of Business. You know, we kind of want to roll into this conversation. Jim Chanos was on earlier on Bloomberg Television with Tom Keene and Scarlett Fu, of course. He is the founder and president of Jim Chanos. And, of course, he's a noted bear, but he's also a noted skeptic, as we like to say. Chanos & Company, of course, is his company. And he talked about the company and the IPO. Let's listen in, everybody.
0: It just struck me as very, very odd that right before the IPO, they would pivot mm-hmm. to a much lower margin and lower valuation business than the hopes and dreams, which you guys have mentioned, I've mentioned, based on producing these wonderful AI agentic software products from Grok. And it's one of many head scratchers about this deal.
17: And that, of course, is Chanos & Company founder and president Jim Chanos on the SpaceX IPO. I mean, it is kind of interesting, you know, the steps to the IPO. You do wonder about kind of the valuations and the businesses and what this company is really, what it is right now, and the bet on XAI, correct?
19: Right. Yeah, I think, you know, my question for Professor Harvey would be how extraordinary in the history of public market debuts it was for SpaceX to do a regulatory filing and say, oh, by the way, we've kind of pivoted our entire business by renting out compute capacity to Anthropic, one of our biggest rivals. Oh, and also Google, one of our biggest investors and potential rivals. You know, it was done by the book, Professor, but to me, I was like, wow, I didn't have it on the bingo card, you know?
2: Yeah, so this is obviously very unusual. There's so many aspects of today that make it quite extraordinary, including the size. So think of this IPO as the sum of all the IPOs over the last 4 years. So this is a very notable event. However, I do want to comment on this particular point about pivoting. Mm-hmm. And I think it's really important. Indeed, I draw a distinction between today and, let's say, 1999, before the tech bubble burst. And one thing that is different is that the leaders today, the tech leaders today, have no problem with pivoting and switching in the face of a new vision. That's exactly what didn't happen in 1999, that they were set in one particular direction, and when the data went the other way, they just continued in that direction, and a lot of value was destroyed. Whereas today, the tech firms are more than willing to self-disrupt, and they believe that this is an important aspect of their strategy to survive, to grow, and to innovate.
18: So in other words, Professor Harvey, what I'm hearing you say is this time is different.
2: Every time is different. And I do believe the 1999 and 2000 is within our memory. So in 1999, people didn't really, they weren't around for what happened in 1929. But many remember the tech bubble and learned from it. And that's why today is different. Yes, there are some stocks that are extremely highly valued. And you could argue that some of these stocks have like a lottery-like characteristic. The people are buying them knowing that the expected return might be modest, but there is a small probability of explosive upside.
18: So at 168, roughly, where SpaceX is right now, in your view, is that fairly valued?
2: Oh, so I'm definitely not going to give you my valuation of the stock.
18: That's too bad.
2: I knew you were going to ask that, but I'm not going there. So what I am saying is if you look at the historical evidence on IPOs, the evidence suggests that the return over and above a benchmark like the S&P 500 is modest or zero.
18: Okay.
2: Which means that these are fully valued. So if you expect to get the same sort of return that the insiders and the accredited investors got in the past, I think that's naive. The retail investor, the average investor, is forced effectively to diversify their portfolio, and they are faced with a price that is expensive. I can say that the price is expensive, and given historical experience, the expected returns are modest.
18: Professor Cam Harvey, over at the Fuqua School of Business at Duke University, really, thank you so much for your time. Carol, maybe he didn't want to give us the SpaceX valuation because that's the final exam question on next year's final for those incoming MBA students who start in the fall.
17: All things Elon. Is he a class yet? I don't even know.
18: Oh, he's many case studies.
17: I'm sure he's
18: many case studies. There's a great Harvard case study on Tesla.
17: I'm sure.
18: That we did in strategy 10 years ago.
17: You could spend a whole semester on it. All right. We're going to stick on the SpaceX IPO as that stock continues to trade up about 28%. Oh, right now actually up about 24% in today's session. We're going to come back. And we have been focusing a lot, certainly on SpaceX today. There is another major story, though, of course, pushing stocks higher, and we need to also keep our eyes on it. The U.S. and Iran moving closer to an interim peace agreement meant to reopen the Strait of Hormuz, and it helped end that war that has damaged the global economy and caused chaos in the Middle East. But conflicting messages, really from both sides going back and forth, have caused lingering uncertainty. Now, this is coming as U.S. Energy Secretary Chris Wright said the U.S. will fully reopen the waterway with or without Iran's assistance.
18: Yeah, Chris Wright spoke to at the Bloomberg Energy Security Executive Briefing in Houston on Friday.
3: And we're just going to restore flows ourselves. And flows today close approaching half of the gap, and they're rising. So ultimately, we will restore flows with or without them.
21: So 7 million barrels a day are getting out right now?
3: That's a rough estimate, a rough average of where we are right now, and it's rising.
17: All right, that, of course, is U.S. Energy Secretary Chris Wright in a moderated panel by our own Anne-Marie Hordern. He did speak earlier, of course, during the Bloomberg Energy Security Executive Briefing in Houston. Anne-Marie joining us right now. She is co-host of Bloomberg Surveillance. And Anne-Marie, interesting conversation, timely conversations with the Energy Secretary. You also caught up with the Chevron CEO, Mike Wirth. As you've been in and around talking with individuals, what seems to be the mood, the tone, the narrative?
22: Well, definitely this is the first time we've heard from the White House give a specific number and figure about how much oil and oil products they think are actually getting out of the Strait of Hormuz right now, whether that means that they're helping them through escorts or potentially of vessels taking their transponders offline to get energy through. So the Energy Secretary is saying that number's at 7 million barrels a day, much higher than many estimates. Vortexa says it's about 1.8 million. Million barrels a day. JP Morgan put out a note this morning saying it's 5 million barrels a day. So this is a high number, especially given the fact that the Energy Secretary says that it's about 14 million barrels a day that have been taken offline with the Strait of Hormuz closure. Remember, pre-crisis, it's about 20 million barrels a day that go through the waterway. So if they're looking at 14 million barrels a day as the gap, they're starting to narrow that gap by half. And of course, this comes at a time when everyone is focused on whether or not there's going to be a deal or not. And this White House is signaling once again that they are very close to having this deal with Tehran. I would note, though, that, and you mentioned I also caught up with the Chevron CEO, Mike Wirth. He thinks that the number might be a little bit smaller, maybe closer to 3 million barrels a day that's getting out of the Strait of Hormuz. But I think it's important to remember that Iran is still in control of the Strait. The U.S. has a blockade. So in terms of global energy markets, just hearing that more energy is starting to trickle out is a pretty big and important development.
17: All right, good stuff. Anne-Marie, thank you so much. Anne-Marie Hordern, co-host of Bloomberg Surveillance from the Bloomberg News Houston Bureau. Be sure to check out her interviews with the Energy Secretary Chris Wright, also Chevron CEO Mike Wirth. You can find them on the Bloomberg and at Bloomberg.com.
18: We've been speaking a lot about SpaceX today. We should note that WTI down about 3.5%, Brent down about 3.5% as well. Still, Brent $87 a barrel, WTI about $85 a barrel.
17: All right, back to the trade we go, and to Charlie Pallett. Charlie, over to you.
5: Hi, thank you very much indeed. SpaceX, the big story. We got you covered with SpaceX right now, up 25.7% at $169.67. Shares surging in their first day of trading following a $75 billion IPO that smashed records. Again, SpaceX up by 25.7%. The rest of the stock market pushing higher, on track for a winning week after last week's decline. S&P right now up 36 at 7430. That is a gain of 0.5%. Dow Industrials up 425 points now, up by about 0.8%. The NASDAQ Composite Index up 80 for NASDAQ, a gain of 0.3%. The NASDAQ 100 Index up 0.8%. Russell 2000 Index of small cap shares outperforming, up now by 1%. Hopes for a diplomatic breakthrough to end the war in Iran, sending oil prices lower and stocks higher. Right now, we have got the stocks. The Philadelphia Stock Exchange's Semiconductor Stock Index up 2.2%, with a VIX holding just above 18. 10-year at 4.47%, with a 2-year 4.07%, and the 30-year 4.96%. Spot gold up $14 the ounce to $42.26, up 0.3%. I mentioned the sell-off in crude. WTI now at $84.49 a barrel, down 3.7%. Barrel of Brent, 87 even now, down by 3.7%. But again, the day's big story, the SpaceX IPO. Our coverage continues. Right now, SpaceX up by 25.8%. For on-demand news, 24 hours a day, subscribe to Bloomberg News Now wherever you get your podcast. I'm Charlie Pellett. Carolyn, Tim, that's a Bloomberg Business Flash.
17: Yeah, a little market cap of about $2.2 trillion. Not too shabby.
18: No, you type in most go on the Bloomberg terminal. It's a nice check of just volume and what's being actively traded. SpaceX, by far the most actively traded stock. 405 million shares have traded hands. The next most actively traded stock, interestingly enough, is Virgin Galactic.
17: Ah.
18: It's down more than 30%, and that's only at 360,000 shares trading hands today.
17: Wow,
18: yeah.
17: That's interesting.
18: Sorry, that one I should note is, that's sort of news volume too. But yeah, that is volume. Yeah, excuse me, 133 million shares have traded hands.
17: Okay,
18: excuse
17: that makes more sense.
18: 133 million. There we go.
17: You're sorry. That would have been a bummer.
18: Yeah.
17: All right, folks, we're going to continue. There's a lot coming at us, and we are watching a lot of different screens to kind of feel the context of what is certainly a historical day in the markets, the largest IPO ever. We do assume when we go rich go at the end of today that you will have now minted the first trillionaire on Earth, meaning Elon Musk. So there's a lot coming at us. It does feel very calm. It does feel very orderly, though, at this point. So we are continuing with our extended special edition of Bloomberg Business Week Daily, all in on SpaceX, the IPO, the first day of trading. I'm Carol Masser, along with Tim Stenovic. God bless Ed Ludlow.

0: you know, covers all things space. She was a senior science reporter for the tech news website, The Verge. I didn't know you hosted the online show Spacecraft. So you were going around the country exploring what it takes to actually train to go into space. So you're also author of The Six, The Untold Story of America's First Women Astronauts. So you know this world, you know this area. I don't know, what is top of mind for you as you've seen this roll out?
1: You know, it's actually been a pretty surreal day, especially for a space reporter. I mean, I've been covering space for a decade now.
0: Yeah.
1: You know, I actually heard about this company, you know, many years ago when it was kind of like catching some steam back with, you know, my parents worked for NASA. And even back then, before they retired, we're kind of picking up on this company, you know. So it's kind of been in my life for some time. And, you know, I never thought that I would see them IPO in this way, because the messaging has always been, we will not IPO until we are regularly flying people to Mars. Obviously, that is not happening. But, you know, maybe you could go back and look at the statements that they have made, that you could subjectively kind of change them to say, okay, you know, they're flying Starship regularly, so, you know, maybe that counts. But I didn't have this on my bingo card. I certainly didn't have the AI element of it on my bingo card as well.
2: Well,
1: so
2: I'm glad you brought that up, and I want to go into some numbers that SpaceX highlighted in its S1. 650 total launches, 85% of missions flown with one or more reused boosters. In terms of global mass to orbit last year, it was responsible for 80%+ of that. It's flown 78 crew members. Yet, as we've gone back to throughout the last 2 hours, space isn't even the biggest portion of the company,
1: right,
2: in terms of revenue. The name is still SpaceX, but it's also got XAI and a host of other companies. In your view, is it still as committed to space as it was back in 2002?
1: Oh, absolutely. I will admit, you know, when they filed their prospectus, it was an eye-poppingly low number, just how much revenue that the launch business was bringing in compared to Starlink and now this AI business that they newly acquired. I mean, they only brought in about $4 billion worth of revenue on the launch business last year, as compared to something like $11 billion on the connectivity side. And AI is rapidly, you know, matching that launch business revenue. But at the same time, and I did a story about this too, you know, obviously the future of SpaceX is an AI company, but that launch that they have established is by far their biggest asset. I mean, it's going to put them in a different category when it comes to this new market of putting AI data centers into orbit. Look at, you know, Amazon, right? Amazon has to go out and buy, you know, tons of rockets just to get their Starlink competitor into orbit. So that's an added expenditure that they have to have that SpaceX doesn't quite have to have. And they can tap their rockets whenever they want to. If they get Starship up and running, they could potentially do the same thing. But, you know, there's a lot of asterisks that go along with that as well.
3: Yeah, and the asterisks are codified in the prospectus, right? So, you know, if you haven't been paying attention and it's brand new information to you that there's a company called SpaceX that today did the biggest IPO in history, then let me tell you about Starship. You know, basically on paper, the most powerful rocket that humankind's developed, but on paper being the operative word. And so clear in the prospectus is that if they don't get Starship not only to work, but be reusable, they can't achieve the orbital data center goals that they have. Humankind won't go to Mars. And all of the economics in between are so tied to that. And it's a simple story, which is why Lauren's going to be so busy.
1: Exactly.
3: You know, covering each test flight that they do.
2: You mentioned orbital data centers almost in passing just now as sort of a foregone conclusion that they would actually not just be a pie in the sky idea, but actually be something that comes to fruition.
1: Yeah, I actually think the orbital data centers part of it is less of the issue for me than it is the Starship part of it, because what we have seen with Starlink is that they can operate a massive constellation of satellites. Right now, they are the world's largest satellite operator with upwards of 10,000 satellites. You know, they're going to use the experience of developing those satellites to develop these orbital data centers. Now, granted, I do think there is going to be some engineering challenge involved, right? Those solar panels that they displayed on them are pretty massive, and they're pretty comparable to the solar panels that are on the International Space Station. But so imagine a million of those. But at the same time, you know, they have that experience. I think that gives them an advantage compared to their competitors. It's really the Starship aspect of it, because they are pursuing this holy grail of spaceflight, which is mm-hmm. full reusability. It's never been done.

0: They're still having issues with making sure that that actually happens. So I really can't put a timetable on when they're going to crack that code. Yeah. But I think what I would point out is that, you know, the numbers in their prospectus are obviously kind of odd to put to the public market, right? Mm-hmm. They're a losing company or a money losing company. But I think what they're trying to say is take the success that we've had with, you know, bringing down launch costs, reusing mm-hmm. rockets in the past, partially reusing, we're going to do that again. So they are confident that people will invest thinking that they can replicate that success that they've had.
1: And to Lauren's point, the 10,000 satellites that are out there in orbit were all done by Falcon 9. So like the mm-hmm. basics here, Starship isn't yet proven. One really fascinating bit is SpaceX is also on the hook for all these NASA missions mm-hmm. to get America back to the moon.
0: Right.
1: So they have this like near-term pressure to start proving that the combined system, it's the shiny pointy spacecraft on the top, the booster on the bottom. In aggregate, it's also called Starship. Get both pieces of it back landing on Earth and be reusable. And they've actually never done that, have both pieces. They've done one piece, mm-hmm. But one's only half the job.
0: And I'll also add, it's even more difficult than that. So obviously, Starship you can pack a bunch of satellites in there and get them to Earth orbit, presumably easier than it would be to go to the moon or Mars, because in order to go to these deep space destinations like the moon, like Ed was talking about, they're going to have to refuel. And I think a lot of people don't quite understand the technical challenges that incredible. Is going to pose. It's going to require back to back to back flights of Starship over and over. And they'll have to dock with a depot Starship in orbit. So just imagine they put one up there and then they send, it could be 12, it could be 15.
2: So they will use Starship launches to send fuel to that depot.
0: Yes.
2: Then a Starship will stop at the depot, or a vehicle rather, will stop at the depot and get refueled there.
0: Yeah. I mean, it's essentially like filling up for gas on a long distance road trip, right? But a little more complicated than that. But it is going to require that reusability aspect of it. Otherwise, they're just not going to be able to do those back-to-back launches in an economical way, right? It'll cost them a fortune if they can't crack that.
3: Is it impossible?
0: I will never say that when it comes to SpaceX.
3: Is it incredibly difficult?
0: I think it's an engineering challenge. That's my go-to. It's, you know, it's they're
3: He's
0: not
3: good at engineering challenges.
0: Absolutely.
3: Though.
0: And they're not breaking any physics here, but what they are doing is a very complicated feat of engineering. But, you know, something that Gwynne Shotwell said earlier today, and they've said this before, is that, you know, SpaceX's logline is that they take the impossible and they make it late.
1: And also, if it was impossible, technically impossible, we wouldn't be here.
3: You're right.
1: With the marketing of an IPO of $75 billion and the trading up 26% from the IPO price.
3: I love what you said about your family. My dad was very involved in early mm-hmm. space stuff, and like they were doing gyroscopes for mm-hmm. guidance systems. That's what they were doing. But this idea of that you can have rockets go up and come back would blow his mind, and he's not with us anymore. But I think about how much he has really pushed the envelope. Having said that, if he doesn't get to Mars, but if he does somehow get data centers out in space and some of these other things, whether it's the Optimus robots and other things, or if XAI becomes this unbelievable, you know, AI behemoth, is that enough for us to love what is ultimately maybe the Elon universe?
0: I'm sure there will be plenty of fans who will be satisfied
3: or
0: with
3: will
0: that.
3: Will it grow into the valuation?
0: Perhaps,
3: that stuff,
0: you know,
3: alone.
0: I'm just a lowly rocket reporter.
3: Sorry.
0: And now I'm thrust into the world of AI, and so I'm very much going to have to get much more well-versed in the AI market. I do wonder, though, because like I said, I was saying earlier, this was not on my bingo card in terms of how SpaceX would IPO. You know, I have wondered if the fans of SpaceX do ultimately want this outcome, because, you know, the original thesis of SpaceX was to start a human settlement on Mars. That seems to have taken a bit of a detour. I mean, granted, Starship obviously is supposed to be the key to unlocking that.
3: Yeah.
0: But there is this big side project that they've established with this orbital data center constellation. So, you know, is it taking away from that original message, which has been so consistent from the beginning?
3: Yeah. exactly. Hey, speaking of data centers, Ed Ludlow, I don't know how you're doing it. He just doesn't speak. He's putting out stories on the terminal as we are, here. He certainly can. You've got a story out here about SpaceX renting out computing after their own teams had trouble using it. This goes to some of their data centers.
1: Right. So we talked about SpaceX doing the deal with both Anthropic, $1.25 billion a month, and Google, $900 million and more a month to rent compute capacity. Outside of Memphis, Tennessee, there are three data centers, Colossus 1, the first one, and then Colossus 2 and Colossus 3. Colossus 1 is 10 miles from the Colossus 2 and Colossus 3 facilities that are right next to each other. And what sources told me was, yes, because they thought it was a smart business plan, they could make money quickly in the short term by renting out the capacity. But the internet infrastructure between Colossus 1 and the other two over that 10-mile range is old. So they ran into latency issues of trying to get all three buildings to work as a supercluster together. The second issue is that in Colossus 1, there are multiple generations of NVIDIA GPUs, whereas Colossus 2 and 3 have the absolute latest uniform Blackwell systems. You can do that, but it means that the latest chips that work much faster have to wait for the older ones to catch up, which is a bottleneck.
2: There's a certain irony here, given that connectivity is a segment of SpaceX, and that we're, you know, flying on airplanes.
3: It's a great point.
1: Yeah, I mean, not in the story.
2: Streaming video thanks to SpaceX, but you know, for 10 mile away,
1: XAI and now SpaceX, you know, they are now universally seen as the best builders of data centers, not just the most quickly, but running them the most efficiently on a dollar per token basis. Mm-hmm. It's a great economic proposition, therefore, to Anthropic and Google.
2: How did they end up with the data centers that other people want to rent?
1: Well, that's my point, is that they basically are like, okay, it isn't the best use of this compute capacity.
2: But how did they see 2-3 years ago that this was going to be in demand right now, whereas Anthropic...
1: Oh, they didn't see this 2 or 3 years ago. There's a reason we asked Professor Harvey why they did a filing amendment days before the listing on the deal with Google. You know, I think they came to a very recent
2: decision. But I mean, just the infrastructure, that would be necessary.
1: Elon Musk, you know, in various examples, knew that it would be whoever bought the most chips. He did a post, I'll try and find it in the time we have left, where he said, step one, buy chips, step two, step three, make lots of money. You know, like that, that's as simple as that. But in this case, it was very short term, where they were like, there's no point us running our own Grok models inference or training them in an aggregate cluster of the three data centers. It's tough for us to do it. We have these technical challenges. Let's make some money. And by the way, you know, like the way that the investors explained it to me is like they played a blinder with that. I mean, what a good idea. I'm paraphrasing, but the investors would say.
0: I do also think that with SpaceX, they are kind of playing to their strengths, right? So they kind of have recognized that building the infrastructure can be this lucrative business for them. And so they're thinking, okay, well, what can we do better than anyone else? That's launch rockets and build satellites. And so why not, you know, make the infrastructure in space? I think it's just really smart for them.
2: Lauren, before we let you go, we'd be remiss if we didn't ask about where this leaves Blue Origin right now.
0: Yeah.
2: Especially in the wake of that disaster just a few weeks ago on the launch pad.
0: It really was such unfortunate timing, you know, from a competitive standpoint. Yes, so a couple weeks ago, a New Glenn rocket exploded very spectacularly during a test on a launch pad. And I think the fact that it exploded on the launch pad is probably the worst part, because it kind of obliterated that launch pad. And, you know, the Blue Origin has come out and said that some parts are salvageable, other parts, you know, definitely. We saw towers collapse. So they're in the midst of rebuilding that, but that launch pad infrastructure is just as, if not more important than the rocket sometimes, because they already have the other rockets in the queue, but they can't really launch, and they only had that one launch pad. So it really is, it took them out of commission for what could be a really long time.
1: Real quick, it was 9 months ago, Elon Musk, step one, buy a... step one, buy an expletive load of GPUs, step two, step three, profit, September 4th, 2025.
2: Okay,
1: yeah.
2: Great.
0: Hey, Lord. It was October that he said we're going to do data center satellites, I think.
1: I mean, I wonder whose idea it really was to do data centers in space. And it wasn't Mr. Elon's, was it someone else's? We'll never know.
3: Dun, dun, dun. Hey, Lauren, just got a couple of minutes before we wrap up this hour. I mean, I'm looking at Rocket Lab down about 9.5%. Are there other names like we should be watching? Or, you know, now at this point, it's Elon's race to lose when it comes to space.
0: Yeah, I find that interesting, because the general theme.
3: They're not apples to apples, to be
0: fair. No, definitely not. But the general theme and consensus leading up to this IPO was that this was actually good for everybody in the space world. I obviously took that with a little bit of a grain of salt, just because, you know, when it comes to competing with SpaceX, it's just been so difficult. I mean, look at Blue Origin, look at, you know, and Blue Origin before that explosion was kind of poised to quote unquote beat SpaceX to the moon, because they were about to launch their own lander in the fall. I just don't think that time frame is happening. It was going to be an uncrewed lander, but still, like, SpaceX hasn't actually landed anything on the moon.
3: They were getting very aggressive about it.
0: They were very aggressive about it. And it was very close to Jeff Bezos's heart, because he's a moon guy. It's always been like Jeff Bezos kind of the moon guy, Elon's the Mars guy. But when it comes to, you know, their new Glenn rocket being an actual competitor, you know, they were just ramping up, and then look what happened. And then meanwhile, the other real option from a U.S. perspective is ULA's Vulcan rocket, also grounded because of issues, at least when it comes to the military. So it's just really hard to catch SpaceX on heavy lift launch specifically. Rocket Lab's in a different category with small launch, but they are building a new rocket to potentially compete with Falcon 9.
3: You are all things space. It's really cool stuff. Lauren Gresh, Bloomberg News Global Space Reporter, usually in Texas. Glad to have her here, and always glad to have Ed Ludlow, normally in San Francisco. He's going to be sticking around as well, in and out, making appearances everywhere. Folks, we are heading to a break. SpaceX continuing to trade higher on its first public day.
4: Bringing you the latest geopolitical news whenever and wherever it happens. I'm David Gura on the Salar de Uyuni in Bolivia, and this is Bloomberg.
5: The countdown is on. Everything you need to get the edge at the end of the market day. This is The Close.
6: A massive sale by dollar value, a tiny float by share size, and a relatively normal start to trading for the biggest IPO in history. 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
7: And I'm Katie Greifeld, kicking you off to closing bell here in the U.S. Of course, Romain is talking about SpaceX. Let's take a look at what the benchmarks are doing. Even though all of the excitement is right here at the bottom of the board, the S&P 500 higher by about 0.4% right now. A little bit more enthusiasm when you take a look at big tech. In 15 days' time, SpaceX will be in the NASDAQ 100, but for right now, you can see that shares higher on the NASDAQ 100 by about 0.6%. Volatility coming out of this equity market, even with all the excitement that we're seeing. The VIX trading with an 18 handle, and then here it is, SpaceX going public today. Shares currently 25% higher, trading at 168, 169 or so. We got as high as 176, Romain. It's going to be fascinating to see what the next hour of trading looks like.
6: Absolutely. One of the bigger questions coming in today was actually how the market would actually absorb the largest IPO ever. And so far, so good. A relatively seamless open, hitting the tape at about 11:47 a.m. with a 58 million share institutional block trade kicking things off at $150. There are five trading platforms, Schwab, Fidelity, SoFi, E-Trade, and Robinhood, that were able to offer retail investors about 100 million of the 500 million allocation at that 135 pricing from last night. So far, more than 400 million SpaceX shares have traded on the open market. That's about 50% more than the 282 million share volume for Tesla's debut in 2010. As for the price action itself, historical comparisons, they're all over the map. You have eye-popping debuts like Cerebras, and that 89% jump from IPO offer to opening price, that was just last month. You had that 73% pop for Twitter in 2013 at its market open, and that 300% surge for Palm Inc., remember that? Back in 2000. Of course, there have been some notable flops out there, too, including Facebook's haphazard debut back in 2012 and that big faceplant by Uber back in 2019. But the real barometer of today's debut, that may actually lie in what it does for other stocks out there. SpaceX, after all, is part of a $120 billion raise through equity sales globally in the last 2 weeks alone, a record stretch of issuance that Goldman Sachs president John Waldron says is just the beginning.
8: It's a $75 billion IPO, the largest in history. I think it presages the beginning of a pretty sizable wave of IPOs, which we're excited about. I also think it shows you that the capital markets, led by the U.S. capital markets, but the global capital markets, are demonstrating a willingness to finance this AI infrastructure build and this build in space, which is quite exciting.
6: A potential sizable wave of IPOs there, Katie, and maybe a potential sizable wave of ETFs, too.
7: Absolutely. Even though SpaceX only began trading today on the public markets, of course, Wall Street's product press has been in overdrive for months here. So far, there's a list of at least 25 ETFs with SpaceX in the name that have been filed. And what's interesting, you can see that not all of them are just, you know, single stock exposure to SpaceX. You also have an auto callable ETF in here, an option income strategy ETF as well. And in addition to the three times long ETFs that some issuers have filed for, there's also a few different that are also looking to short SpaceX leveraged as well. So many different avenues to get into SpaceX. That's what the ETF industry is trying to provide. And the fact that we've seen so many already be filed, Romain, really speaks to the insatiable demand to get exposure to SpaceX in a myriad of different forms when it comes to this market right now.
6: All right, well, let's kick things off with the Dean of IPO Research, Jay Ritter, Director of the IPO Initiative and Emeritus Professor over at the University of Florida. And when we talk about sort of this whole process, Professor, I do want to start first with that $135 fixed price approach that SpaceX took to marketing this deal. And I am curious, like, what does history tell us that when you have these sort of fixed price sales, does that mean they left money on the table? Could they have potentially gotten more had they gone with a broad range?
9: Well, the fixed price, setting the offer price even before the roadshow started, is very unusual. The jump today is not at all unusual. Indeed, if the stock price stays at its current level, the dollar value of the increase with the number of shares being issued is going to leave about $20 billion on the table. First day profits to those who got shares at the offer price. And this $20 billion of money left on the table is more than twice that of any other U.S. IPO. When Alibaba went public in 2014, they left about $9 billion on the table, the most ever. SpaceX has blown that away, just like they blew away the record for the biggest IPO ever.
6: Yeah, and certainly a company, and more importantly, a CEO who kind of plays by his own rules. One interesting sort of a wrinkle in all this as well was the allocation, or at least the attempt to allocate a little bit more directly to retail investors rather than just through the institutions. And I'm curious as to how that sort of affects what we see not only on the first day of trading, but maybe in the next few days as well.
9: I think the main reason for the bigger retail allocation is because Tesla has an unusually large share of retail investors in its shareholder base. But even though it had been reported they were going to allocate 30% to retail investors, Bloomberg and others have been reporting in the last few days that that's been cut back to about 20%. And consistent with that, my friends who have a Robinhood account and ask for shares have each received one share each. So maybe a lot of retail investors did get shares, but they didn't get very many shares.
7: Yes, certainly below expectations, you have to imagine, for a lot of those retail investors. I do want to talk a little bit about the valuation of the company that we're talking about here. SpaceX at one point trading with a market value of more than $2 trillion in terms of market cap. And I mean, it's just an astronomical figure that we're talking about here, Professor. And I do wonder, you know, how much upside there can be when you go with a valuation out of the gate this high. You think about this company, it's not an upside. This is a mature company that's been around for well over two decades at this point. Just purely from a valuation perspective, how much is already in the price now?
9: Well, that's where I and a lot of others have concerns. Currently, the world's most valuable company is NVIDIA, market cap of approximately twice that of what SpaceX is trading at today. What if SpaceX is incredibly successful and becomes as valuable as the world's most valuable company, NVIDIA? Well, that's only a 100% upside potential. That's not a lot When NVIDIA went public in January of 1999, the market greeted it with open arms. It jumped 60% on the first day of trading to a market cap of almost $600 million. It had an awful lot of upside potential from there. With SpaceX, the valuation is so high that the upside potential is very limited.
7: Mm. And would you say the same when you think about, you know, the other two IPOs that are frequently talked about when we talk about SpaceX? I'm referring, of course, to Anthropic, to OpenAI, because we're looking at valuations of close to $1 trillion for those companies as well. I wonder if the same logic applies to them and if, in your view, we're entering into an era of just these ultra-high valuations at IPO.
9: Well, the bullish case, the reason that venture capitalists, private market investors, and now public market investors are giving such high valuations to these companies is because tech is different, at least some segments of the tech industry, where companies like NVIDIA and Microsoft and Alphabet and Meta Platforms have demonstrated that you can get enormous growth and enormous profits in certain niches without competition eroding profits. It's not the restaurant industry where there are lots of competitors. In certain niches, like with rocket launches, SpaceX is really good at it. It's really complicated, and when they get their Starship rocket working, they're going to have really low launch costs. Mm-hmm. Now, that market by itself is not huge, but that allows them to launch Starlink satellites at low cost and offer Starlink internet access at low cost. And it's not clear that there's going to be much in the way of competition there. So just like NVIDIA gets very big profit margins, the reason the market is willing to give these companies very high valuation is because of the possibility that they can grow their revenue enormously and have really high profit margins.
6: All right, Professor, really appreciate your perspectives on a day like today. Jay Ritter there over at the University of Florida, the Dean of IPO Research. And you just heard him talk about this idea that SpaceX basically does launch like nobody else. And that's largely responsible for one man. That was employee number one over at SpaceX, Tom Mueller. He's going to be joining us after the break to talk about the evolution of SpaceX and how he sees the next leg of the space race is less about launch and more about in-space mobility. We're also going to talk to one of the folks who was responsible for orchestrating one of the more complicated IPOs in the past. And we're going to talk to the head of the Space Foundation. Stick around. A lot coming up here on The Close, right here on Bloomberg.
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11: 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Nice, right?

0: up-to-the-minute geopolitical news wherever and whenever it happens. I'm Anne-Marie Hordern in Guayaquil, Ecuador, and this is Bloomberg.
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0: Shares of SpaceX rocketing higher on the company's IPO day, a sign that investors are all in on the future of space exploration. Now, that's something that Tom Mueller, he is the founder and CEO of Impulse Space, has devoted his life to. Tom was the first employee at SpaceX and is the mind behind the propulsion systems for several of the Falcon rockets, as well as the Dragon line. And I'm pleased to say that Tom joins us now. Great to have you with us, Tom. As I mentioned, employee number one at SpaceX, helped to build the engines behind the Falcon 9 rocket and others. When you joined SpaceX back in 2002, was this a day like today even on your mind?
7: No, I didn't think it would be a $2 trillion company. I don't think any of us were looking that far ahead, but I think we always thought that, you know, if we were successful, you know, space is the next thing, and it was really going to be big. But it's exceeded all of our imaginations, I think, at this point.
0: Absolutely. And that's something that we heard echoed by Elon Musk just today. So you think about your tenure at SpaceX there from 2002. I believe you formally retired from the company in 2020. I mean, talk to us about what that journey looked like, because, I mean, reading the history of SpaceX, clearly there were a lot of really high highs, a lot of lows, a lot of fits and starts. Would love to hear about the path to moments such as this one that we're seeing today.
7: Sure. I mean, almost from the beginning, you know, when I left my previous company, everybody said you can't do it. Like, it's impossible, which, you know, it's like the best backhanded compliment you can get when people are constantly telling you that what you're doing here is not possible. And it was hard, and we had a lot of failures, but we eventually did do it. And it's really satisfying to hit all these milestones, you know, making orbit, bring a capsule to the International Space Station, landing a rocket, you know, building, you know, global internet, and there's new plans coming up. They're going to continue to do impossible things.
8: I am curious about just kind of the experimentation that goes into this. And obviously, I mean, it's a lot of science, a lot of trial and error. We've seen a lot of those errors play out, of course, on screen with some of those launches. But I think back to, you know, some of the stories about this idea of switching from hydrogen to methane. I guess, you know, forgive my layman's understanding of this, but I guess a lighter fuel that would allow for these heavy rockets that Elon wanted to get out there into space here. Is that something you just sketch out on a piece of paper? Is it something you go into a lab and you do with sort of scale models? I mean, how do you sort of take that from an idea in your brain to something that is actually out there on a launch platform and firing up into the sky?
7: I start with, you know, a sketch pad like this, like sketching things, and then probably a spreadsheet or a computer program to you know, refine the idea. And then, you know, we start building hardware, you know, and then heavyweight hardware to start with sometimes, and then you refine it as we go. But you want to get into test as soon as possible, because no matter how smart you are, the world is more complex than you can imagine, and it's going to be different than you thought. So you're going to find things that need to be fixed, and the faster you get into test and find that out, the better.
8: Well, I am curious what else is on your sketch pad going forward, because I think about your current company that you started, Impulse, and this idea that, you know, obviously there's still a lot to go with regards to our launch technology, but everyone's now focused on this idea of our sort of permanent presence in space, whether it's actually on a planet or in orbits or on the moon or wherever, and that's going to require a whole new set of vehicles and infrastructure and other things to further that along. You're one of many companies that seem to think that you've, if not figured it out, can figure this out sometime soon. How far along are we?
7: We're getting there. So SpaceX gets you to space. They pretty much solved getting to space. And with Starship, they're really going to reduce the cost and increase the amount of cargo that can be taken to space. And my company, Impulse Space, is here to take that cargo to other places, to high energy places like to the moon, to Mars, or precisionally move things around to do rendezvous, things like that in space. That's what we're here for. And you can see the engines behind me that we've developed and the spacecraft that we've developed. We've got three of them flying right now. And, you know, space is really starting to take off now, what I call the true space economy. And we're here to provide the logistics of moving things around in space to supply it.
0: Well, Tom, I see that earlier this month, I mean, you think about what you're doing at Impulse Space. You recently announced a $500 million raise. And I'd love to hear your thoughts on whether, you know, you think about SpaceX, all the hype around this company, which Elon Musk is now positioning as an AI company, but it's best known for its rockets. Has that created a halo effect of sorts when, you know, you go out and you're talking to potential investors, just maybe a more familiarity and an excitement about the space industry than there might have been in the past?
7: Oh, for sure. I think, you know, since I started this company, we really see the acceleration of the space economy. There's, you know, really based on, you know, the baseline of SpaceX making access to space so much easier. But then once the IPO was announced and Elon started talking about orbital data centers, we just have seen it really accelerate. And, you know, there's so much investor confidence right now that, you know, space is very investable at this point. Here we have a $2 trillion company that just went IPO. Mm-hmm. You know, space is really happening now. It's super exciting.
8: I am curious. Do you still talk to him or talk to some of the other folks, executives and engineers and other people at SpaceX, Tom?
7: I do. It's rare that I can get Elon's attention.
8: Understandable.
7: But, this morning we had like a little party here in California with a bunch of early employees. It was really fun to see some people I haven't seen in quite a while, and watched, you know, on the screen, just like you guys probably did, Elon talk and Gwynne talk, and it was amazing.
8: All right, Tom. Well, obviously, an exciting time, I'm sure, for you, given that you were at the start of this, and really, quite frankly, an exciting time for a lot of folks out there, no matter what you think of the company itself, just to see kind of just our technology and what we can do as human beings. And you've been a big part of that. Tom Mueller, founder, CEO of Impulse Space and employee number one over at SpaceX. We do want to bring you some breaking news that has nothing to do with space. It's on Roku. The shares right now are surging about 20%. This after Bloomberg is reporting that the company is said to be in talks to sell itself. Discussions are being held with at least one media company, according to people familiar with the situation that Bloomberg reporters have spoken to. No final decision has been made, and there's no certainty that those deliberations will lead to a transaction. You see the share price reaction there. We'll try to get you some more details on this here. Meanwhile, we do want to turn back, of course, to the biggest story of the day, the biggest story of the week, maybe potentially the biggest story of the year, and that is SpaceX. There's a technological side of it, but there's also the fundamental side of it. And there are a lot of people that have some reservations about it, including Jim Chanos, president and founder of Chanos & Company. He discussed the SpaceX IPO a little bit earlier on Bloomberg Television and questions about the so-called Elon Musk premium.
2: We are now going to break records in 2026 for IPOs and secondaries. Mm-hmm. And SpaceX, of course, is the granddaddy kicking it all off in a big way. But we're going to see OpenAI and Anthropic and probably some others. So we're going to shatter records. And so it's telling you that right now supply is meeting demand, which we haven't seen, by the way, in 23, 24, and 25.
8: And legendary investor Jim Chanos, they are talking about the Musk premium. And while there are a lot of people, speculative investors, chasing that premium, there's still a lot of institutional investors, particularly on the buy side, that do have to pay attention to the fundamentals. Franco Granda does just that. He's senior research analyst over at PitchBook, and a few weeks ago put out a great, great deck here, kind of doing a sum of the parts evaluation of exactly what SpaceX is actually worth on a fundamental basis. Well, we've gotten a better look, obviously, at the S1. The stock is now trading publicly. Franco, what exactly do you make of the fundamental valuation?
5: Absolutely. Thanks. The way I look at the business is I dissect it in three different parts. As you know, the connectivity business, Starlink, space, the launch business, and then the AI business. If you look at the current comps that trade today, and adjust them for the growth that they're having, and you take the highest multiple of the peer groups across each of the three segments, you get to a valuation of roughly $1.8 trillion. And that is comprised by roughly $1.2 trillion in Starlink. That's going to be $400 billion in the space launch, and then $200 to $300 billion in the AI business. Obviously, a lot of people are going to be looking at this on the AI opportunity, mm-hmm. and so more people are going to give it a premium to that. But as it stands, I think that the Starlink business is what brings the real value here. Yeah.
8: And of course, we should point out we're basically at about $2 trillion in valuation based on where the stock is trading right now. Was XAI part of your valuation?
5: Initially, it wasn't. I was mostly looking at the core business, what was actually visible. Clearly, in the past few weeks, they've gone out and proven that they could monetize this business. They're monetizing the dormant capacity that they have in the Colossus infrastructure. And roughly speaking, if you assume that this is the run rate, they're going to have AI revenues in the realm of $30 billion for this year. I think personally that everyone should be considering what sort of business this is. They're framing themselves as an AI everything, which includes infrastructure plus the models themselves. I think at some point they'll have to decide which way they'll go because some competitive dynamics might not be as friendly to that.
0: Yeah, and it's interesting. You say that that's something that the company will have to decide, but the markets as well. There was an interesting story on the Bloomberg Terminal in the past few days that you take a look at, you know, how this stock is being valued by different metrics. And if you compare it to other AI companies, as, you know, leadership has been positioning it, that this looks very expensive. But when you compare this to maybe its peers when it comes to the rocket groups, that the valuation maybe makes a little bit more sense. And, you know, I wonder where you fall on that.
5: I fall a bit in between, where I look at the sort of the new age space rocket companies, and those are great businesses, but those are mostly trading on the future potential. So you could assume that this company does have the history to prove that they could actually operate in this sector. And so I'm willing to give them a premium over that. On the selling side, I'm also willing to give them a premium over the ones that are currently in the market, call it the AST Space Mobile of the world, where they're trading mostly on the future promise of where they think they could get the constellation to. And so I think that they do deserve a premium over that because they clearly have the business model to prove. On the AI side, it's a bit more tricky, as you know. If you look at the infrastructure side, most people would say that this is going to be a neocloud story, obviously with a lot more upside given where they could go into outer space. But if you compare them to the frontier models, that will be a premium that they'll be getting for sure, OpenAI, Anthropic. But in terms of multiples, I'm not sure if this AI business from SpaceX will be able to get that type of multiple, given that most of the revenues will be infrastructure and not the frontier model.
0: All right, Franco, great to get some time with you. Really interesting breakdown there. That is Franco Granda. He is senior research analyst over at PitchBook. You take a look at SpaceX shares right now, and you can see currently higher by about 21%. We are off the session highs, Romain, but still quite a pop that we're seeing.
8: Yeah, quite a pop, and I think we kind of knew there were going to be a lot of people clamoring to get their hands on this. You've talked a lot about the index inclusions, the early index inclusions, at least for a couple of the indices, so that could maybe fuel additional gains over the next few days and weeks.
0: Well, we keep the SpaceX drumbeat going next.
8: And the Bloomberg 500.
0: Yes, indeed. Thank you for pointing that out. We're going to sit down next with one of the chief architects of Google's IPO and talk a little bit more about SpaceX with Lise Buyer.
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9: 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So you'll never miss a beat. Just sit back and listen.
11: Tariffs, I think, are probably the first time in my career I've had to deal with like a fundamental change in government policy in terms of how we think about how markets work.
12: The challenge, especially within my supply chain, is now how do you have enough productivity initiatives to offset the increased cost of all the product?
13: Can you just move your supply chain out of China and into the U.S. or out of Mexico and up to Canada? Is it that easy?
12: It's not that easy, but we do have flexibility. And we had been, prior to tariffs, prior to any of this, we had been on a journey to diversify our footprint out of China. So probably two-ish years ago, roughly 60, 65% of our toy and game volume was coming from China. Today, as we entered into 2025, that was around 50%. All we've done is really accelerate the path to get down to roughly, call it 30% by the time we enter into 2027.
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8: p.m. here in New York. This is the countdown to the close. I'm Romain Bostic.
0: And I'm Katie Greifeld. We're keeping an eye on these indexes, but we're really keeping an eye on one stock, and that stock is SpaceX. Romain, what an interesting debut. Currently higher by about 19%. It's below session highs, I'll point out. But all things together, I mean, you think about the massive size of this IPO. It looks like its first day of trading has gone pretty smoothly.
8: Yeah, so I was kind of, you know, I was doing the fun thing where I was kind of looking around to see kind of some of the biggest one-day notable moves. And I just kind of took the larger caps stocks, so filter out the big ones. And of course, you know, I mentioned Palm, which kind of surprised me. That was kind of at the top of the leaderboard. I was all the way back in 2000, which rallied like 300%. You had Figma last year, summer, which was like a 200% pop in there. But then I was looking at Airbnb, which I kind of forgot about in 2020. It basically was unchanged on the day. It sold at 38. It opened at 38. And then it closed at 34.82, which was down 8%. And, of course, you had that big flop for Uber back in the day. And then, of course, the Facebook Meta thing, which was just a mess for a lot of reasons.
0: Yeah, absolutely. Yeah. And, I mean, it's interesting how much attention we pay to the first day of trading, because you think about how, you know, the years progress and they become details. But even still, I mean, you think about the momentous occasion of the fact that we are talking about the largest IPO ever. Let's get Moore's perspective with Lise Beyer. She is founder at Class V Group, also the one of the architects of Google's IPO. Fantastic to have you with us, Lise. And you think about this specific IPO, unusual from many different angles, just the sheer size of it, as we've been discussing, but the fact that, you know, it was a fixed price. It wasn't a range here. You think about the fact, of course, that you do have this sort of staggered lockup release. When you add it all together, I do wonder what your thoughts are just on the way that this was put together.
19: I would say the cult of Elon is singular. I don't think we can read anything about the rest of the IPO market from this particular transaction. It's been put together in ways that are very, very different from most IPOs. Maybe some of what's happened here will prevail for others, but this is a one-off. Kind of exciting to watch it, but it's a one-off.
0: That's interesting to hear you say that because, you know, we have been talking about the fact that, you know, what we can extrapolate out for other companies in the pipeline, whether or not this is going to create a sort of halo effect when you think about other tech names, other AI and space names. But it sounds like what you're saying is that, you know, this is an Elon Musk creation, hard to really build too much on top of it.
19: Yeah, clearly we have three names, SpaceX, Anthropic, and OpenAI, that may be different from most of the IPOs that hopefully will come afterwards. This one in particular is both because of its scale and because of some of its rather unique governance or lack thereof policies, and the way that it looks like it had a pretty light hand from the SEC going through the process should not be taken as the norm going forward.
8: Yeah, absolutely. That might be the understatement, Lise. I am curious, though, too, about the idea. And there was a lot of talk about them trying to sort of bring in more retail investors. And obviously, it was a little bit less than maybe what was first telegraphed. But we've seen other companies do this idea of trying to disintermediate Wall Street, the institutional side of Wall Street, and go a little bit more directly to the fans, if you will. Obviously, to a certain extent, the Google IPO was some sort of an attempt at that. You've advised certainly a Class V helping, Square and Pinterest and a few others I'm probably forgetting. Is this going to be more of the trend where we start to see these companies kind of say, okay, we know we need Wall Street, but more importantly, we need the people, the real people, the retail investors to make this work?
19: I think it depends on the company, and frankly, it depends on how much money they've already raised in the private markets. To some extent, some of the private investors and some of the big institutions, those wells are beginning to run a little dry. And when one well runs dry, you might want to go tap a different one. So in some of these cases, I think reaching to retail is because that's the next enormous pool of assets that may come in. In other cases, it's up to the founders. If you are a consumer-based company, if we go all the way back to Google, the founders felt very strongly that individuals who were the ones who were clicking on the ads and helping the company grow should be entitled to get into the stock at an early point or an earlier point. So I think it very much depends on the company. We will see some that go strongly to retail, and some of the more esoteric companies probably will not.
8: Another thing that kind of came out of that Google transaction back in the day was kind of the idea of these sort of dual class share structures. And I know Google wasn't the first, but it was certainly probably one of the more prominent ones at the time. And I am curious what you think of the evolution since then. Obviously, again, SpaceX now the extreme case of that, that dual class share structure. But did that sort of, I mean, I'm not saying I blame you, but did you kind of like let the genie out of the bottle with that?
19: Yes and no. Mm-hmm. It had existed for media companies for a long time, and the point was separating editorial from advertising. And that was much of Google's thinking also. If you recall, some of our competitors at the time had very busy front pages, and Google had a very blank front page except for the search box. And the founders believed strongly that they wanted to keep control so that no investors could force them to monetize that front page, which might have been a short-term good thing to do, but in the long term, Google did itself so much of a favor by just keeping it straightforward on that front page. We've looked, if you look at the data since then, tech companies in particular, those that are founder-led and have a dual-class stock, have tended to outperform those that did not have a dual-class for the first 10 years as a public company. Mm-hmm. Now, there's a question as to whether they outperformed because of dual-class or whether they could have dual-class because they were the stronger companies anyway. And we can always debate that. But it does give a founder or an early management team or an early public company team the opportunity to take a longer-term perspective on certain decisions without fear of activists or others coming in and shutting them down. So yeah. Yes, but with limits. I think the SpaceX is an extreme.
0: That's one of the perfect stats because, I mean, you can you know, come at it from many angles and, you know, find a bunch of different reasons for why that's the case. But, you know, we're touching on governance a little bit here, and you did make the point that you think about this IPO, it sort of stands alone in its own league. It's hard to extrapolate too much out of it for other IPOs, but that's one of the things that has been raised. You think about how Elon Musk has sort of structured it so that he is completely in charge, virtually completely in charge, and it's going to be very hard for anyone to sue this company as a shareholder. Does that extend to governance? Do you think that, you know, this sort of total control, other founders might try to adopt a similar structure?
19: I'm going to stick Anthropic and OpenAI in a different category. I think for everybody else, no. And while new shareholders of SpaceX will basically have no recourse except one, they can always vote with their feet. They can always sell the stock. But I do not expect this sort of flexible governance that we see with SpaceX to prevail in many other companies. I won't say none other, but I don't think investors, frankly, will accept it for many.
8: Well, I am curious, though, too. I mean, you bring up this idea of the founders being able to have some sort of control and sort of to sort of carry out their vision without too much meddling by, well, I've covered Wall Street for 30 years, so I understand how they meddle. I understand why a founder wouldn't want that. I mean, Google was a relatively young company when it came to market. I mean, I think it was less than 10 years old. I mean, SpaceX has been around for 24 years. This is a relatively mature company. Its founder is a known quantity. And I understand there are some people that are going to buy this stock for no other reason than who the founder is or who the CEO is rather than the fundamentals. But is there argument to be made that even if you want that vision from the founder, there still needs to be some sort of guardrails or a leash, if you will, to ensure that you as an investor are actually protected?
19: I would think particularly for institutional investors, because they have a fiduciary obligation to all of the investors in their funds. And so, yes, there are still definitive and important reasons to have some guardrails. This is just an outlier because people are betting on Elon. And nobody's noticing, by the way, that Tesla, which has obviously been a terrific stock lately, didn't do anything for its first 10 years as a public company. Different story. But
8: oh, yeah, I've noticed. Yeah, but they're a great point, Elise. We have to leave it there. It's obviously some interesting parallels, interesting corollaries that are obviously going to play out over the next few months and maybe next few years. Elise Beyer, founder over there at Class V Group, advising and helping a lot of companies go public. Now we're going to continue our coverage of the world's largest IPO. When we come back after the break, we're going to go out to the NASDAQ here. A lot of action there. We're going to catch up with you in just a second right here on Bloomberg.
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6: Almost 500 million SpaceX shares have swapped hands on the first trading day of the world's biggest IPO. Yahira Anand is at the NASDAQ. She's been there all morning long, keeping her finger on the action there. And I do want to start off with the start of trading. I mean, typically when we talk about these opening auctions at the NASDAQ and the NYSE on their first day, generally about 1 to 3 hours to get these things out of the gate. That was basically what we saw with SpaceX, which I think started trading on the tape right around 11:47. So just about 2 hours to get that out the door.
7: Exactly, Romain. And because of that, there's definitely a sense here at

0: NASDAQ with the SpaceX president, CFO here throughout the day, Elon Musk, joining remotely from Texas. And outside, there were crowds of people just hoping to catch a glimpse of him, despite him not being here. So the pressure was on, and it was palpable with the way I saw and heard the team here at the NASDAQ rushing to get this IPO out of the gates. And since then, we have seen it trade at a stable range. We are fading a little bit, as I'm sure you're noting, but it has gone pretty smoothly. In fact, one investor told me the stabilization team and market makers deserve a lot of credit because the indications moved in a way that was very orderly. But as I said, officials here at the NASDAQ sighing some relief for now.
1: Right. Yeah, you can see the share is currently trading at 158 or so, and we're keeping an eye on whether or not it will maintain some of the gains that we're seeing right now. But Yahira, you mentioned that Elon Musk isn't physically there in New York at the NASDAQ. He, of course, is in Texas, but I believe his mother is, SpaceX's president as well. Talk to us about, you know, who from the C-suite was actually there.
0: Exactly. So it was the president, Gwynne Shotwell, the CFO, Brent Johnson, and yes, even Elon Musk's mother. The only one missing was Elon Musk himself. And what's also interesting from what I saw here is between what you heard from some of the Wall Street skeptics that you guys speak to all the time, but what you saw here at the NASDAQ today, you know, on Wall Street, there are certainly investors questioning whether a company that has yet to turn a profit deserves this type of valuation. Jim Chanos was on earlier today arguing that. But here at the NASDAQ, the mood was very different, celebratory. You were surrounded by people who made that bet years ago and are being rewarded for it today.
1: All right, Yahira, really appreciate your reporting there on the floor of the NASDAQ. That is Bloomberg's Yahira Anand. Now, coming up, it's the closing bells on a consequential Friday. We're going to take you there with Julie Beal. She is portfolio manager and senior research analyst over at Kayne Anderson Rudnick. This is the close on Bloomberg.
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1: States is a big country. We're playing in the Northeast. That's an economy as big as the United Kingdom.
2: This is a really interesting space to watch. We're expecting more consolidation.
3: As this is Bloomberg Deals at Bloomberg Invest, I want to talk about the broader deal and M&A environment.
4: This is a moment in time. We'll see how long we're here. It's far too early to call.
5: There is an underinvestment in what's going on in private markets because everyone's looking for additional AI cloud capacity, and it's very tough to build.
6: Everybody wants to get things going, and the IPO market is just one symptom of that. 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
7: Let's go to Scarlett Fu, who's taking a closer look at drone companies.
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9: 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I'm Danny Berger, and this is Bloomberg Deals. 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
12: And I'm Christina Ruffini. We're tracking breaking news today from Wall Street to Washington.
13: Let's start overseas. The sector is really propelling.
14: And this is Bloomberg.
15: We are just 10 minutes away from the closing bells. Katie Greifeld, I'm Romain Bostic. I know we've only been talking about one single stock in this market, but believe it or not, the majority of stocks in the S&P 500 are in the green on the day. And in fact, the S&P headed for a weekly gain.
16: Yeah, I have to keep reminding myself to look at the indexes, especially as we head towards the close here. And, you know, we're talking about a slight gain here, 0.4%.
15: Yeah.
16: It has been such a volatile week.
15: Yeah.
16: You think about where we were on Wednesday, that big drawdown, that fierce bounce back yesterday, and now it feels like, you know, we're skating into the close.
15: Absolutely. I mean, we were talking a lot about this, and they were up about 0.5% on a weekly basis, so maybe getting back to that leg up. And it's, you know, the familiar names back at the top of the leaderboard, AMD and Seagate and SanDisk and Qualcomm, all your chips, although bank stocks getting a bid as well here. So all the money isn't just going into SpaceX.
16: Yeah, that's true. You know, of course, you think about 15 trading days from now, when we're talking about the NASDAQ 100, we will also be talking about SpaceX. But at least for right now, it's a company that stands on its own.
15: Absolutely. And I mean, we should point out, obviously, SpaceX by far is the biggest volume mover on the day right now. About 483 million shares swapping hands. For perspective, the second most traded stock on the day, at least among the large caps, is American Airlines, which is up 2% with about 142 million shares swapping hands. Julie Beal joins us right now, portfolio manager and senior research analyst at Kayne Anderson Rudnick. At some point, we will stop talking about SpaceX, Julie, but I do want to start there, of course, because this was not only just about Elon Musk and the valuation and all the other things that come with it. This was also a test for market sentiment and market liquidity, if you will, how this market would absorb it. And based on everything we've seen in the price action today, it seemed to have done that pretty well.
17: Yeah, I completely agree with that. I really think that when people are asking me, you know, at a cocktail party, why does the market keep going up when there is so much bad news out there? And one, the press is really not geared towards the good news that are happening in the economy. But I think even more likely is there's actually just not that much good stuff to buy. There's so much liquidity in this system. But now I think what we're seeing is a scale we've never seen hit the market all at once. And for now, at least, after Google and this IPO, it looks like there's still demand in front of us, which is good news because there's still more to come.
15: Well, and by Google, I assume you're referring to the equity raise that they just did. And of course, there's, you know, presumably, I think we can all sort of count on it, some pretty big debt sales coming down the pike out of some of the hyperscalers and other big tech companies. So you don't have any worry about the market being able to absorb this. I mean, we're going to get Anthropic most likely in the next few weeks, maybe OpenAI before the end of the year.
17: I think I am a little bit concerned because we've never seen anything like this. And what's a little bit unusual is we have these very large companies that are entering the indices. And this is a, you know, a time in IPOs where passive investing has really reached its peak, maybe. And it means that there's going to be a lot of blind buying without any regard to valuation. And so we're adding a ton of market cap, but not a ton of earnings. I agree we have a ton of potential with these businesses, but they still have economic that feel a little bit uncertain. We don't know if really the way that they're pricing out these tokens is going to be accepted by their customers and still economic for them. So I think it's a little bit of a question mark of how voracious is the demand going to be, and are people really willing to look through the lack of earnings for probably the medium term?
16: I also do wonder, you know, how this changes how investors and the market broadly thinks about the different benchmarks, because you think about, you know, SpaceX being added to the likes of the NASDAQ 100, MSCI, FTSE Russell, also fast-tracking not just SpaceX but other mega IPOs as well. The S&P standing firm in its decision that it's not going to adjust the methodology of the S&P 500. Certainly, when tech is in charge, it can feel like the S&P 500, the NASDAQ 100, your two big benchmarks out there are sort of trading in lockstep. But we're entering a period of at least a year, Julie, where that isn't going to be the case.
17: Yeah, it's unusual, right? And I think that this movement away from these trading rules, which were established for good reasons, right? They weren't just willy-nilly saying, nah, you can't come into the indices. They really were about recognizing that the interim period, the first kind of three, four quarters of a company's life publicly traded are difficult. Many companies really don't have the experience of, you know, the regulatory increases that they have to have just talking to investors in a regularly, having to do conference calls. It's not actually that easy to manage that. It's a huge chunk of time that they have to dedicate. And then on top of that, they really have this daily price movement on the value of, for many of them, their estates, right? So it creates kind of a lot of pressure on a business. And I think it just takes time for those things to mature and settle. I personally think that when you have so many people's retirements accounts at stake and they don't have a say in whether or not some of these very large companies come into them, that's a little bit unusual.
16: And Julie, I'd love to get your thoughts on something I've been thinking about since we saw Google come out the gate with an equity raise, because there was an interesting article in the FT this week that you take a look at estimates of net supply of equity in the U.S. this year. It's actually expected to be almost flat in 2026, and we're coming off of several years where there's been negative net new supply of equity. So, I mean, you put together all these different IPOs, the fact that you do have some of these tech names coming out with equity raises, not just debt raises. It feels like it's becoming cool to actually issue shares again.
17: It's wild to me, right? Because if you look at Google's share count, it's declined almost 2.5% every year consistently. That is something that has always provided a nice lift for a lot of mega cap tech, is they were wonderful buyers of their shares. Now to see them suddenly reversing and decide that they're going to do equity raises, some of the most expensive capital when these are some of the best credits out there, to me, that feels a little bit more than just this is the financing mechanism that we want. To me, this feels competitive. To me, it feels like, if I'm Google, why not try to starve some of the capital for IPOs that are coming down the pipe? And I think that's why you're getting this sense of urgency of these companies trying to come to market really, really quickly, even though their CFOs are saying, I don't know if we're ready. I think that creates an interesting tension for the mega cap tech companies to kind of recognize that they can crowd out some of these younger upstarts in a competitive move rather than just purely a financial one.
15: Hey, Julie, only about a minute left, but I do want to get your thoughts here on what's been going on with regards to small caps. I was just taking a look here on a weekly basis, the Russell 2000 outperforming the S&P, in fact, outperforming the S&P by the most in more than 2 years. And I am curious if that's indicative of something else going on underneath the surface.
17: I think that people are finding a lot of excitement that they would really like to be able to play some of the AI trades by choosing these industrial companies or semiconductor companies that they think have a relationship to AI. And they probably do have some connection to that, but it's causing them to choose the lowest quality names that are in the index. There's a big difference between a small cap semiconductor name and some of the really largest that really are quite quality, strong, durable businesses with differentiated products. So I do have some concern that where the money has gone into small cap has not necessarily been as high quality as what you've seen in large cap. But I do think that having more excitement in the space is great. And it's really a reflection that earnings growth throughout the small cap has really been improving.
15: Julie Beal over at Kayne Anderson Rudnick. The countdown to the close.
11: The Closing Bell, Bloomberg's comprehensive cross-platform coverage of the U.S. market close, starts right now.
15: And right now we are 2 minutes away from the end of the trading day. Romain Bostic here with Katie Greifeld, taking you through to that closing bell. With our global simulcast, joining us right now is Carol Masser and Tim Stenovic. Welcome to our audiences across all of our Bloomberg platforms, television, radio, our partnership with YouTube, with all of the major indices in the green, the S&P setting up for a weekly gain, the Russell 2000 outperforming them all, and of course, all eyes right now, Carol Masser, on SpaceX and its debut in public markets.
14: If I had a nickel for how many times I said SpaceX today, would you be
18: a trillionaire?
14: I would not be as rich as Elon Musk. SpaceX shares, folks, up as much as 30% at their highs today. Right now we're looking at about a 20% gain, but still above the IPO price.
18: We've talked to a lot of wealth managers today. We've talked to a lot of analysts. We've talked to a lot of the folks in our newsroom who've covered this, Katie. And the folks who handle money have repeated over and over again just how polarizing this debut has been in the sense of hearing from clients, you know, half want it, half want nothing to do with it.
16: Yeah, it's interesting. I mean, we've been hearing the same conversation, but then you think about, you know, just the magnitude of orders that this IPO got. You know, you're hearing reports that not everyone was filled it to the degree that they would like to be, this heavy retail demand. And then you think about what we saw in the share price, and certainly a lot of people wanted SpaceX today. Whether that continues over the next few months when you see those lockup agreements expire, that's a totally different conversation.
15: Well, right now you've got about 500 million shares of SpaceX that have now swapped hands in the secondary market. We'll give you a full breakdown here of how that stock moved, but we should point out the majority of stocks across this tape were actually in the green, and that's enough to push all of the major indices here in the green on the day and on the week. The Dow Jones Industrial Average adding about 350 points or 0.7%. The S&P 500 up 37 points or 0.5%. The NASDAQ Composite is up about 0.3%. The NASDAQ 100 up 0.6%. And your outperformer on the day and on the week, that's going to be the Russell 2000, an 0.8% gain on the day and a 4% gain, Carol Masser, on the week.
14: It's like a gift to you. You love that index, don't you?
15: Want to hear how the Dow Transports are doing?
16: Yes.
14: Yeah, I do.
15: Well, they did well, Carol Masser. Okay. Up 0.3% in the day.
14: There you go. All right, back to the S&P. I'm going to go. And you got most names, Katie, in the S&P 500 higher today. 395 to the upside, 107 to the downside, one unchanged.
16: Yeah, and breadth was pretty good when you take a look at the sector level. It wasn't all about rockets and AI and space today, because you had 10 of 11 sectors finish in the green. And once again, your biggest gainer on a percent basis was the materials sector.
15: Yeah.
16: Similar thing to what we saw yesterday. Romain is psyched, and I'm psyched for him. Financials also having a great day, higher by about 1.3%. Utilities, real estate, the list goes on. The lone underperformer today, the lone loser, healthcare, down about 0.2% as a sector.
15: We need healthcare. Mosaic, the biggest gain in the S&P 500. That's fertilizer.
16: Makes you think.
14: We need fertilizer, too. Put that out there. Hey, all right, so we got to go to the bell of the ball, SpaceX today, making history, largest IPO ever, historic $75 billion IPO, drew more than $350 billion in demand from institutions and retail investors, although not everybody got what they wanted in terms of exposure there. This, according to people familiar, made Elon the first trillionaire. Did you look at Richco?
18: Yeah, it hasn't been updated yet.
14: Right.
18: I just pulled it up. But he's still at $970 billion. So.
16: Equal to seven Warren Buffetts, according to Top Live.
14: Nice.
18: Wow.
14: There's some perspective for you, right? Yeah. All right. The stock, though, at its highs today, 30% to the upside at $176 a share. But that's not where it closed. It closed with a 19% gain. Stock closing at $161.11 a share. So $161.11 a share. Company market cap, I'm just going to quick pull it up. I think it stayed above $2 trillion. But that's where we saw it. Yeah, $2.1 trillion at the close here. So it'll be a fun one to watch throughout the rest of this year.
15: I would also like to point out that
14: yeah,
15: the stock is still going. You know, I mean, they're trying to settle all these trades here, and it's still moving here. So obviously incremental moves, but still trading.
14: No, that's a really good point here. I can't get
18: they know what time things close?
15: No. Money never sleeps, Tim.
14: I'm having problems with my GOP and GIPO functions right now, so maybe you just can't keep up. Intel is another gainer I wanted to point out. Continuing its climb, it gained more than 9% yesterday, another another 6.5% to the upside today. It was a top gainer in the NASDAQ 100 and also the S&P 500. That stock, folks, up about 25% this week alone. We know the news yesterday, B of A, a double upgrade to a buy, but it just continues to attract investors in terms of the trade. Stock's up about 235% year to date, so I just wanted to throw that one in there. And then Roku, that was a late add. Thank you very much, Finley, for throwing that in for me. Stock up about 20% here at the close. Roku said to be in talks to sell itself, with discussions being held with at least one U.S. media company about a potential combination. No final decision has been made, and it may ultimately not lead to a sale, according to those in the know, but nonetheless, definitely a standout in today's session.
18: Okay, you got the gainers. Mm-hmm. I got the decliners. It wasn't just SpaceX that moved in today's session. A lot of space stocks, moved lower today, 7% to the downside for the Procure Space ETF. In fact, if you look inside that ETF, it's been down really since the beginning of the day. Virgin Galactic, which has been on a tear, fell 32%. Momentus down 27%. Firefly Aerospace down 19%. AST Space Mobile down 15.5%. 34 stocks in there were lower. 14 were higher. So the momentum going into this was that a lot of these stocks did go up, but the decline in space-related stock really underscores how speculative the space business remains. Some investors shifting attention to SpaceX instead of smaller companies in the industry.
15: I was actually a little surprised by this. I know it's just one day, and this could obviously change a lot over the next few days and weeks, but I would think that just with SpaceX arrival, that would actually broaden out.
18: Well, do you think if, let's say you were a big believer in space,
15: yeah,
18: and you, in the future of space, maybe you've shifted some of your assets from these companies
15: Absolutely.
18: To SpaceX.
15: Yeah, that's Perhaps possible. That's and happened. Some people are going to look at SpaceX as the proxy for it all. And, you know, the same way people look at NVIDIA as the proxy for everything in the AI data.
18: Or maybe those people wanted to buy a piece of Twitter. That, remember, is now a tiny piece of SpaceX. I had to go there. The company formerly known as Twitter. Let's go to
15: today,
18: software.
15: By the way, speaking of which, not to digress.
18: Go ahead.
16: Go on.
15: I reactivated my Instagram account. I haven't posted anything
16: yet. I thought you were going to say Twitter.
18: Yeah. Okay.
15: Yeah, I had a beef with Zuckerberg for a while. We settled it.
16: Do you follow us all on Instagram, or what's the plan?
15: I literally reactivated it in the limo ride in to work today. So.
16: All right.
15: But when I'm back in the helicopter on the way to the Hamptons, I'll.
18: Let's talk software. I want to go to the iShares Expanded Tech Software ETF.
15: Is Katie Greifel worth following on Instagram?
16: Yes, I'm very fun. I post a lot of jokes.
18: We'll see if she makes the close friends list. That's the question.
15: Right. She'll segue.
18: That's the question. You might not see anything from Katie. That ETF fell today by about 0.2%. This actually extended a recent slump that's put the software sector on track for its longest losing streak in about 2 decades. It fell today, and it's the stock's 9th straight negative session, its longest such streak going back to a 9-day drop that ended going back to 2006.
15: Yeah.
18: So pretty substantial here. It's a proxy for the software industry, which gets me to my final decliner.
15: Can I just point out, though, and I know Adobe was obviously the poster child of
18: That's where I'm going.
15: Oh, okay. Sorry. Go ahead, Tim.
18: Oh, okay. Well, Adobe shares took a hit today. Romain?
14: Patience.
18: It's okay. I know that editorially.
15: You know, you should send me a memo as to what you're going to talk
18: literally
15: about.
18: Literally in the chat,
15: so I know.
18: But that everybody has access
15: right.
18: to. But that's okay.
15: I was busy on Instagram.
18: The company, we covered this late yesterday. It said its CFO would depart, leaving a leadership vacuum following the CEO's announced resignation. Shares of Adobe today were down throughout the day today. They ended up settling lower by about 6.8%. The quarterly results and outlook surpassed analyst expectations, but it really was the personnel stuff, the CFO announcement, that overshadowed the results and led to the slide in shares today.
15: Yeah, down to the lowest level since 2018, and it really does get to that idea when we talk about, you know, these software companies being disrupted. I mean, I know they make the argument they'll have a role in this broader AI universe, but I mean, I don't know, at least for right now, it doesn't seem like people are buying it.
18: I can't wait for the Romain influencer era to begin.
15: Yeah, you're going to be somewhat disappointed, but I'm going to give it a shot here.
16: You can't wait for yields.
15: Yeah, that's it. Real quickly here, let's take a look at yields. I'm not sure anybody's paying much attention to it. A slight uptick here on the day, just about 2 to 3 basis points across the curve. We should point out oil did drop here on the day. Something to keep an eye on as we head into the weekend, of course. A lot of the comments by the President of the United States about a potential immobilization MOU, Memorandum of Understanding,
14: yeah,
15: of a deal to end the war in Iran.
14: Fingers crossed. We'll see what happens, right? Anything could happen. All right, guys, that is a wrap. Our cross-platform on this Friday on radio, TV, YouTube, Bloomberg Originals. We call it the closing bell. Katie and Romaine continuing there, of course, on the close on Bloomberg Television. Tim and I back here on Bloomberg Business Week Daily right here on Bloomberg Radio. Folks, have a good weekend, and we'll see everybody again, same time, same place on Monday.
15: And stick with us. A lot more coming up here on the close. Day one of trading on SpaceX is over, but a lot of questions about what comes next. We're going to catch up with Heather Pringle, the CEO of the Space Foundation, when we come back after the break, right here on Bloomberg.
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0: in case you missed it on the opening trade.
1: We're holding our breath, and our economists put it very nicely in their recent research note. 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The real test for the consumer starts here.
2: How are you going to hold your breath for?
1: I'm holding my breath in two different ways. 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
1: Well, that's what you have to do as a market strategist. 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
1: Okay. So we're holding our breath and saying, are you going to reopen that strait? Then secondly, if you don't reopen it, how long can you keep running down oil inventories to make up the shortfall? The equity market's pricing 90%. Prediction markets are saying it's a 30% probability that you reopen it by the end of June. And then if you don't get these supplies back soon, then within the next 3 months, you should start to see macro weakness, not just in Europe, not just in China, but also in the U.S.
0: Don't miss the opening trade, live every weekday.
6: I'm David Westin. 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And the World Cup gets underway with more teams, more matches, and a whole lot more money at stake.
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8: The countdown is on. Everything you need to get the edge at the end of the market day. 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
9: Welcome back to The Close. I'm Katie Greifeld.
10: And I'm Romain Bostic. Closing out what has been a volatile week for public equity markets. It started off with some optimism the midweek. That grew to pessimism. And it ends, of course, with the biggest IPO in history. The S&P 500 adding about 0.5% on the day, roughly about what it gains on a weekly basis. But big outperformance on the day and on the week by the Russell 2000. And more importantly, by non-tech sectors. That includes things like consumer staples. It includes things like materials, which on the day, you can see there, Katie Greifeld, up 1.8%.
9: So that rotation trade still in effect. Let's take a look at some of the individual equities. And I highlighted all tech today because AMD, that was actually your biggest points contributor to the S&P 500. We kind of ignored the broader indexes today, though, because, I mean, think about what happened at the bottom of your screen. I also highlighted Tesla to see, you know, just how far this Elon Musk halo effect would extend on SpaceX IPO day. Tesla shares finishing up almost 2%. They were declining earlier in the session, but managing to finish in the green, as did SpaceX, finishing 19% higher. Your first day close coming in at $161.11. The opening print was at $150. Quite a debut, Romain.
10: Yeah, quite a debut when we talk about those 500 million shares trading hands. I mean, if you want to make the comparison to Tesla, on his first trading day, you had about 282 million shares swap hands. Obviously, much more mature company, much more different company, but still part of that Elon Musk universe. Joining us right now to talk about that universe is Ed Ludlow, Bloomberg Tech co-host. And Ed, I mean, you've been talking about this all day long. With price, it's out the way. God help us, we can talk about something else in the future. Yeah. But I do want to talk about the company itself.
11: Good idea.
10: Today was just about pretty much just getting this thing onto the market. It's there. We know the fanboys. We know the detractors.
11: Yeah.
10: But at the end of the day now, this is a company that has to execute. The vision, primarily getting those big rocket launches, getting the satellites up in there, but more importantly, this idea of a data center ecosystem orbiting our Earth or maybe even on the moon.
11: Yeah, there's so much near-term pressure on them. Mm-hmm. Everyone actually has completely forgotten they're on the hook with NASA to get Americans back onto the moon, which is a much nearer term project than is outlined in the prospectus, right? The idea is that NASA gets humans in 2028 back onto the moon, trying to beat China in 2030. And as we reported on last week, Starship is now a part of that process. And there's a lot that they haven't worked out. They've done 12 tests. They've never re-landed both portions, the booster and the spacecraft, back on Earth. But Gwynne Shotwell, the president and COO of the company, said a couple of times today, you know, that's the bit that comes next. Romain, you read as much of the prospectus as everyone else. How many times did they say all of that future vision on orbital data center is completely predicated on Starship working? That's the big swing factor in all of this. And so I would wager that those public market investors now tune in for a lot more of those rocket launches, because it will impact this stock. Isn't that going to be remarkable going forward?
9: Absolutely. And it's going to be interesting to have a stock to track during those rocket launches. Ed Ludlow, so appreciate your reporting. You've been all over it today. That is Bloomberg Tech co-host Ed Ludlow. And let's keep this conversation going now with Daniel Hansen. He is Senior Portfolio Manager and Global Head of the Quality Equity Team over at Neuberger. And SpaceX is a top holding within Neuberger's Quality Equity Fund. Dan, great to have you with us. And I want to hear the investor perspective, how you approach a stock such as SpaceX, because, again, it's known to the broader public as a rocket company. But you think about the long-term vision that's been articulated by Elon Musk and others. This is an AI company. It's about, you know, AI data centers, being able to build them in space. I wonder, you know, how you view this within your portfolio.
2: Yeah, great to see you. We view SpaceX as really three mega cap businesses rolled into one. So it's exciting to see this debut. But ultimately for us, it's every business we look at in the quality equity strategy is for long-term compounders, where you've got exceptional management, equitized, aligned organizational cultures, and providing innovation to the customer. In the case of SpaceX, that's showing up in the launch business, secondarily in the Starlink communications business. And then the third most nascent but biggest growth prospects is around XAI. So it's these three distinct businesses. And we view it as a great component to a diversified portfolio and with very robust growth prospects.
9: So it's interesting to hear you say that, you know, that you're thinking about this as three mega caps rolled into one, because I remember when XAI was merged into SpaceX ahead of this IPO, you know, there was some grumbling out there, some, you know, negativity that maybe SpaceX would be worth more on its own than before you put in XAI. And then you think about some of the rumors, the speculation out there that Tesla could soon become part of SpaceX as well, now that it is a public market company. I wonder, you know, how you think about SpaceX being turned really into an Elon Inc. sort of situation.
2: Yeah, I think this management team, certainly Elon, but also don't underestimate the bench strength of the incredible management team, Gwynne Shotwell, and the full team, what they've executed for 24 years now running. So I think one thing in my mind that's very different about SpaceX relative to the other sort of mega cap IPOs being talked about is that this is not a short tenured startup cash burning business. You've got cash flow generation with two legs of the stool, with the launch business, with the Starlink business. That Starlink really is a cash cow. That those cash flows are going to be funding the incremental growth around XAI. Reminder that just 6 months ago, Musk posted on December 10th this ambition to take SpaceX public. He said, hey, now the time's come because of how we've accomplished so much in launch and Starlink. But the use of proceeds, the motivation for that announcing the aspiration for an IPO, which has now been accomplished, is to raise assets to go after the AI opportunity and ultimately orbital data centers. So there's great strategic logic in bringing it all together.
3: I am curious, just kind of a little bit more broadly about your investment framework and kind of how you approach your fund. My understanding that SpaceX, at least prior to today, was the only privately held company that you had in your fund. Is that correct? And if so, I am curious as to whether you see, given the ecosystem that we see in the private space, whether that was a one-off or whether you might find yourself, dabbling in the private space again, maybe looking for, if not the next SpaceX, certainly something that could actually maybe be somewhat comparable.
2: Yeah, I think it's N of one. I don't think we're going to find another SpaceX, but if we can find other great businesses that fit the quality investment paradigm, and what we look for quality investment is A, you know, the financial algorithm, clean balance sheet, positive cash flows, a proven business. Secondly, an equitized, unique entrepreneurial management team and a culture that goes all the way down. And then third, essentiality of services and capability. So in the case of SpaceX, we found that in the private markets, it was a business founded in 2002. A couple decades of profitable growth. They didn't need the funding from the public markets, and we were able to get access in 2023. So it was a top 10 holding for us. Having said that, you know, the world's our oyster. If it's a publicly listed business that's attractive, we'll make the investment. But equally, to your point, if we can find other private opportunities, they could absolutely fit in our portfolio.
3: Dan, really appreciate you joining us. Daniel Hansen, Senior Portfolio Manager, Global Head of the Quality Equity over at Neuberger. We do want to bring you some breaking news crossing the wire, this involving the Paramount Skydance Warner Brothers deal. We're now learning that that deal has been approved by the government. That's according to reporting by Politico, saying that the Department of Justice here in the United States has signed off on that deal. Of course, it was a deal that was still under contention. Some folks are trying to sue to stop it. A lot of questions here about the regulatory process, but at least here now learning that the DOJ, according to Politico, has approved the acquisition. All right, coming back up, we are going to return to space and talk about that space ecosystem because it is much bigger than just SpaceX. Heather Pringle, the CEO of the Nonprofit Space Foundation, will be joining us after the break right here on Bloomberg.
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14: Ryanair will continue to dominate the short-haul space in Europe because we have much lower fares and much lower costs.
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14: 20 years in the States is there's really been no low-cost carriers anymore. If you had a real low-fare carrier here in the States, as Ryanair is in the U.S., there would still be very strong demand.
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18: 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I'm Jennifer Zabasadja in the Lesotho Highlands, and this is Bloomberg.
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20: 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But it's been persistent, and that's the concern that we continue to have because we're starting to see a little bit of fragility in the consumer. If we look at consumer inflation expectations, they're much higher than what the market is pricing in.
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9: Well, SpaceX's long-awaited IPO triggering a sell-off across rocket, satellite, and spacelift companies. Heather Pringle, she is CEO of Space Foundation. It's a nonprofit organization for the global space community. She joins us now to discuss what's in store for the industry in 2026. So we've closed the books on the first day of trading for SpaceX as a publicly listed company. And when you think about what this means for the broader space ecosystem, the broader space investment landscape, we do talk about this sort of halo effect all the time that SpaceX and all the hype and information about it has brought. But put that into context for us, Heather. What have you observed from your chair about what that has actually meant in practice? Absolutely, Katie. It has been an exciting day for SpaceX, and this is really positive for a maturing industry. So we're seeing pathways to profitability through things like communications, through launch, through position navigation and timing. And so what SpaceX is doing through their IPO, they're showing that they can deliver and that the rest of the ecosystem needs to follow suit. So we're really excited about this.
15: And what has this meant when you think about sort of the investment landscape here? Because the fact that you do have this company, a space company, a rocket company, debuting as the largest IPO ever, has that made investing in space maybe, you know, a broader conversation here? I guess I'm curious, you know, you think about all of the capital intensity that goes into sort of starting up a space-focused company. I have to imagine that those needs are intense.
9: Well, just this year alone, there's been $31 billion invested in the space market. And so we're well on to a positive year. If you look at what the investment was last year in the space ecosystem, it was right around $48 billion. So we're going to have a banner year in the space market thanks to this investment and others. The other thing I'd like to really contextualize for you is that SpaceX is not the only space company that has IPO'd. There are approximately 40 companies that have IPO'd that are out there and contributing to this market, but there are thousands more that are still looking at the development of their technologies and making it profitable and building that commercial sector of the overall global space economy.
3: Well, I want you to talk a little bit more about that, too, Heather. And I don't mean to be glib about this, but is there a sense here? Is this in search of a solution, in search of a problem? I mean, I know your organization has been around for a few decades now. And, you know, I guess traditionally, at least I'm from a generation where it seemed like most of what we saw when it came to space was usually coming through NASA or one of the government agencies. We've now seen sort of the commercialization of this. And I am just curious as to, I guess, for lack of a better phrase, what exactly are we searching for out there?
9: Oh, you know, and I'm really glad you asked this question because there are a couple different answers that we need to look at. First and foremost is that the public underappreciates how much space is infused in our daily lives. Everything from position, navigation, and timing, when we're using our handheld devices to navigate, when we're doing financial transactions that have timestamps that depend on GPS satellites that are up there. Every day we are using space. And so that's why companies like SpaceX are so important to pay attention to. And space as an ecosystem is important to pay attention to. There's more capability that we can glean. And you mentioned a really interesting point, Romain, and it's that what used to be only the domain of governments. We used to rely on the United States government to get to space, and now we have a higher frequency. It's easier to get to space. It's more affordable, and that really opens up the market to more innovation and more companies there.
3: All right, Heather, really appreciate you joining us. Heather Pringle there. She's the CEO of the Space Foundation, a nonprofit that's been around since the 80s, Katie Greifeld, kind of advocating for this sort of space economy, which, of course, we've now just seen kind of really just blow up over the last really 5 years or so into
15: right.
3: Something spectacular.
15: Yeah, no, it's been remarkable, culminating in the IPO of SpaceX today. SpaceX finishing with a market cap of about $2.1 trillion, well ahead of that of Tesla. Tesla's market cap is just about $1.5 trillion. So SpaceX now, you know, the most valuable company in that Elon Musk portfolio.
3: And of course, now that the first trading day is out of the way, there's a lot of question marks about once it starts to get included in the various indices. Mm-hmm. The first one will come in about 5 days. And then, of course, obviously the NASDAQ 100, the big one. So I have to wait for the S&P 500. But there are a lot of folks out there that are trying to find a way to not invest in this, believe it or not.
15: Indeed. Yeah.
3: We're actually going to talk to one of those people when we come back. It is a big issue, a serious issue for a lot of pension fund managers. We're going to catch up with Mark Levine, the New York City comptroller, who is warning of some of those corporate governance concerns and trying to find out a way of how do you passively trade.
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7: I'm David Westin. 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
12: Bringing you up to the minute geopolitical news wherever and whenever it happens. I'm Anne Hordern in Guayaquil, Ecuador, and this is Bloomberg.
13: SpaceX, the world's largest IPO ever, wrapping up its first day of trading. As expected, demand for those shares was hot. But our next guest is warning that SpaceX does raise particular concerns about accelerated index inclusion. In a letter released this week to the FTSE Russell and the London Stock Exchange, Mark Levine, the New York City comptroller, making the case that, well, maybe they need to slow things down a bit. Mark joins us here in Studio 2 to talk a little bit more about this. And Mark, we talked about this a few weeks ago in the lead up to this IPO. And there's a lot of questions now as to whether you even have the option as a steward for the pension funds here to actually have any sort of passive investments that are ex-SpaceX.
14: Yeah. Well, hello, Romain and Katie. Yeah. Great to see you all again. You've covered, and we've talked in the past about how this is an incredibly undemocratic governance structure. Also, unusual financials, right? Mm-hmm. I think with the price now, we're like at 100 PE ratio. Mm-hmm. And if you're an individual investor and you want to make the decision to buy, okay. But I and many other institutional investors are not going to have a choice. And that is because of indexing. Mm-hmm. That has changed the game. We have almost $100 billion in indexes. Mm-hmm. And that means that we're going to be major shareholders of SpaceX, like it or not. We track the Russell 3000.
13: Right.
14: And they are going to fast track SpaceX. Mm-hmm. They're going to throw away all the normal criteria. Mm-hmm. And we could potentially own $1.5 billion of SpaceX by the end of the week.
13: Well, I am curious, though, too. And just yesterday on this program, we had one of the executives at FTSE Russell talking about this inclusion process. And the idea that, at least for the FTSE Russell, this is more automatic. The idea is that their view, not mine, their view is that they represent the market. It doesn't matter what that market is, the quality of the companies. They have certain corporate governance provisions, but overall, they want to represent whatever the largest stocks are. It's a similar story for some of the MSCI indexes, a little bit different with S&P, although they're holding off for a year, as some people had advocated for. So I guess my question is that how do you sort of balance out this idea that there is a market out there, either you're in it or you're out of it, and sometimes you can't be selective?
14: Look, the idea that has reigned for decades mm-hmm. is that you need to give it some time, mm-hmm. a period of seasoning to track how the stock performs, to ensure that there are actual earnings, mm-hmm. to track the float, so that it's a more stable investment at the time that it enters into the index. Mm-hmm. And as institutional investors, that's what we're looking for. That is all being thrown out of the window because of the power of one man, setting a very difficult precedent. And I get that founders want control of their companies. We've seen that happen with Meta and Google to some extent. Mm-hmm. This is next level.
13: Yeah.
14: This is beyond what we have seen. We've never seen a major company where a single person has this much of a stranglehold on governance, with very limited share rights, shareholder rights, no independent board, and no sunset to any of this. Mm-hmm. So this is a very, very unusual governance structure, an unusual financial profile. Mm-hmm. And again, if people want to buy, great. But you have not just major institutions. You have millions of retail investors who

0: do their 401k are in a similar situation. And it's not just New York City that's making noise about this. Through the Council of Institutional Investors, we have dozens of pension funds and other investors, collectively over $2 trillion in assets, that signed a letter to the exchanges. We're all saying the same thing. We're very worried about the precedent this sets.
1: Right. Well, I mean, the pushback would be that, you know, you're choosing to invest in these passive index funds, that, you know, you could make the choice to actively manage the portfolio because, you know, to build on Romain's point, you think about the goal of the NASDAQ 100, for example. It's just the 100 largest domestic and international non-financial companies that are in the NASDAQ, listed on the NASDAQ stock exchange, MSCI, FTSE Russell. They're just trying to, you know, track the market here. So, I mean, how do you sort of make that trade-off that, okay, I want to be a passive investor, but I feel very strongly about this one particular stock?
0: Oh, look, as a fiduciary, I have to ensure we have a diverse portfolio, that we maximize risk-adjusted returns, and that we also negotiate good agreements and good fees with our fund managers. And increasingly, passive investment has been critical to that strategy, in part because it's extremely low fee. And at the scale we're operating, I mentioned we have almost $100 billion in passive. That matters to us.
1: Mm-hmm.
0: I mean, the fees could be enormous if these were actively managed. It's not our only strategy, but it's extremely important. It's a growing component. And to abandon that, there'd be an enormous cost to us. I couldn't justify it as a person who's protecting the retirement accounts of 750,000 people. I think it's fair that we stick to rigorous standards about what the components of these indices are, especially for investors like us at scale. We own so much that we're going to be major shareholders in SpaceX, whether we like it or not, with no period to monitor this. And look, the last time I was on the show, our pressure was not on the indices. It was on the company itself.
1: Mm-hmm.
0: And I can tell you that because we are going to be major shareholders soon, like it or not, we're going to continue the fight to ensure that SpaceX becomes more democratic for shareholders.
1: Well, I am curious to know, as you mentioned, originally you were putting pressure on the company itself.
0: Yeah.
1: You've shifted that over to the indices. You've sent some letters. Have you gotten any responses?
0: There have been some very bland statements from the indices so far. Not much response. This is our challenge as shareholders with the company that is disempowered shareholders. But we are left with tools. And I can tell you that the fight will not be over once we become owners through the index. We are going to be very active with fiduciaries around the country that collectively are going to be owning a major piece of this company.
1: Well, Mark, we didn't even get to the Knicks, so we'll have to have you back.
0: All I got to say is Knicks in five.
1: Knicks in five.
0: You're going to have me back to celebrate the victory.
2: You don't want a game six here? What about the economic activity that they bring? You're the controller.
0: I'm not that much of a bean counter that I'm going to risk losing the series for the economic uplift. I want us to win as soon as possible. Tomorrow night, let's do this.
1: Tomorrow night, it's going to happen. Mark, great to see
0: you. Thank you, guys.
1: That is Mark Levine. He is the New York City comptroller. And coming up, as we were just discussing, the Knicks inching closer to an NBA title. We're going to discuss with Bill Bradley. He is a 2-time NBA champion, and he joins us next. This is The Close on Bloomberg.
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1: The New York Knicks within reach of their first NBA title since 1973, with Game 5 tipping off tomorrow in San Antonio. I am pleased to say that we're joined now by two-time NBA champion and former U.S. Senator Bill Bradley. Senator Bradley, fantastic to have you with us. You spent your entire career with the Knicks. You helped deliver the last titles they won in 1970 and in 1973. Would love to hear your thoughts on the significance of this moment, because I'm sure when you won back in 1973, you weren't expecting a 50-year-plus drought here.
12: No, that's true, I wasn't. But this is a very special moment for New York. It's a very special moment for the Knicks, the organization, and for each of the players who, if they win tomorrow night, which I think they will, they will have a lifetime experience. They will be champions. And I think that for New Yorkers, it illustrates that the things that they have stood for, the things that they've demonstrated, which is discipline and a lot of unselfishness, that plays out in the rest of people's lives as well.
1: Yeah, and I would love to hear your perspective on, you know, what it's been like being in the Garden, because certainly we've seen you in the audience. And, I mean, I have to admit, I haven't watched a lot of basketball in my life, but I've watched a lot of it in the past 2 weeks. And certainly the sound at the Garden, watching from my laptop versus, you know, what I saw in and heard watching the games in San Antonio, it feels like different worlds, just how rocking MSG has been.
12: Well, I think that people anticipate a big thing is about to happen. And there's no place like Madison Square Garden when people are anticipating that. And they look at a team, it demonstrates, you know, all of the values that are important, unselfishness and discipline and resilience. And they think this is going to bring them the championship. And I think it will, too. I think of just take unselfishness, for example, the way they pass the ball, the way in every post-game press conference they give credit to each other, the way Brunson gave up millions of dollars in free agency so his team would have more money to pay players to make it a better team. This is a special group of people, and it is succeeding because of the things that they have fought for and believed in. And New Yorkers can see that. New Yorkers can see that. And we all have in our own life these things. And when the Knicks model it, it makes us feel better, not only about our city, but about ourselves and about the prospects for our country. It's not negative. It's positive.
2: Well, you certainly can feel it here in the city. Anyone who's walked around or whether you're a Knicks fan or not. I am curious about the style of play. And there's been a lot of talk about, particularly about the difference in play that we saw between the Knicks and the Thunder, and even now between the Knicks and the Spurs. And I am curious, what do you think it is about the style of play that the Knicks have done all year long, and particularly over the last couple of playoff series, that have allowed them to get past what I think most people thought were going to be the dominant team in the playoffs, the Thunder and the Spurs?
12: Well, look how many times they came from behind to win in the fourth quarter. 3, 4, 5 times. I don't know how many exactly, but a lot. That's resilience. And then watch the pass that leads to the pass that leads to the basket. Every player almost feels like if they can get their teammate a better shot, they're not taking the shot. They're going to get it to their teammate. And it's that kind of unity that I think brings the city together, but it's also that kind of unity that produces champions. And that's why the Knicks are where they are right now, on the cusp of becoming NBA champion.
2: I know you are a true believer. Obviously, you are a champion for the Knicks, literally and figuratively. But what were you feeling, you know, somewhere in halftime, third quarter the other night, when you saw how far back the Knicks were, basically a deficit that had never been overcome in a finals before. I mean, were you a little nervous?
12: Well, I had two thoughts. One, I was a little nervous, but I knew that there was still the fourth quarter and there still was a second half of the third quarter, and you never say never. And I also then thought, well, if they lose, they're going

0: I'm happy for Jim Dolan. He's put it in there. He's put it for years. It'd be great for him. It'd be great even more for the players and the organization and the people mm-hmm. who will have shared this vicariously, but shared it nonetheless with their enthusiasm. And the Knicks are demonstrating what excellence is. How many places do we look in life where we find what excellence is? All you have to do is watch this game on tomorrow night. You're going to see it.
1: Yeah, game five. We don't have too much longer to wait there for tip-off. But, Senator Bradley, while we have you, I would love to talk a little bit about sports betting. We've seen, you know, of course, the rise of prediction markets and just, you know, betting on sports become more ubiquitous in our society. We've seen some efforts to maybe, you know, put up more guardrails. The CFTC came out with some proposals this week. And I would just love to hear your thoughts, because as we are seeing this renewed excitement around the NBA, a lot of eyeballs on what's going on with the Knicks right now and the run that they're having. Of course, the popularity of sports betting only continues to rise.
0: I am unalterably opposed to sports betting. The only law that I ever passed in 18 years in the United States Senate related to sports was a ban on sports betting. That was the law of the land from 1992 till 2016, when the Supreme Court ruled it unconstitutional, I think wrongly. And so I feel that it's a tremendous danger to the integrity of the game. Here are all these wonderful values I'm talking about. Imagine if there was some kind of scandal that comes because of sports betting. It's not worth it. There are too many other things in life where you can roll the dice. But don't do it with sports.
2: Final question here, Bill. I just want to get your thoughts just on how big of a business sports has become, and particularly the NBA. It was a much different league from a business perspective in the 70s when you were winning championships. It is a behemoth now. It is global now. And putting the sports betting side of this to the side, how much further do you think this sport can grow, this league can grow?
0: I think it's a global opportunity. When I was at Oxford, I commuted to Milano, Italy, to play in the European Cup Championship. We sold out audiences. Basketball is a world sport. It's popular all over the world. And the NBA has managed, through Adam Silver's leadership, to take advantage of that and get people to look at Webiana. You know, where's he from? Mm-hmm. You know, and we have global players that are excellent now, and they're global fans. And I think it's because they see the same kind of values that we do. I mean, I just read something about Webiana going to central China last year in the summertime to some kind of retreat for, you know, a particular kind of sect. I mean, this is a global enterprise, mm-hmm. and it's a global enterprise that is demonstrating what excellence is.
2: All right. That's a great place to leave it, Senator. I wish you the best of luck tomorrow night, and have fun, and I hope you're enjoying this run as much as the rest of the city is. Of course, that is former U.S. Thanks. Senator Dollar Bill Bradley, of course, Olympic gold medalist, two-time NBA champion with the New York Knicks, and, of course, basketball NBA Hall of Famer. And we're going to continue our focus on the NBA, and more importantly, on the broadening out of basketball. We're going to catch up with Ice Cube and his Big Three Basketball League with this gearing up to go public. That's coming up next here on The Close, right here on Bloomberg.
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0: my old mentor, Roger Staubach, who told me when I transitioned, football will never leave you, but you need to leave it.
1: Wow.
0: Everyone has a dream, and a lot of dreams are, you know, my dream is to play football and play professional football, and you get the dream comes true, but it is going to end. 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Great. The next day you wake up, that's gone. 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

0: About 9 years ago, the rapper Ice Cube started a 3-on-3 basketball league called the Big Three, and now it's going public. We caught up with Ice Cube just a little while ago. Take a listen.
1: We feel like this is our path to huge success. And why shouldn't the public get in on it? You know, now as a fan or as a person who loves basketball globally, you know, it's hard to be a part of it. You know, you can bet, you can watch, you can buy merchandise, but you have no chance to be part of the upside. Mm-hmm. And so, you know, for us to be the first league to step out there and offer this is right up our alley. We said we was changing the game, and we're still doing it.
2: Cube, what is your message to fans now that fans can be investors and can say, hey, this is what I want to see? What's your message to fans now that they can be investors?
1: Support the league, you know, help us grow this thing. You know, it took a lot of leagues, you know, a long time to get traction, to get this kind of attention. You know, the NHL just put out their ratings, and our ratings are still better than theirs. So we have a young league that everybody's excited about. We're about to, you know, really put the, you know, I know SpaceX is going up. We're really about to put the boosters on this thing and take it to the next level. And the public should, they're going to help us do this, so they might as well get in on it and be a part of it.
2: Cube, are you prepared for quarterly earning calls?
1: Trust me, you know, they're no harder than dealing with our team owners, so, you know, I'm ready for them, for sure.
0: I mean, it's you know, we laugh about it, but it also gets to this idea, and even bringing up SpaceX, Cube, this idea that a lot of companies these days and their CEOs are speaking a lot more directly to their fan base, for lack of a better phrase, sort of the individual investor and the folks that have much more of a belief, not just in the stock and the financials, but in the people behind it. And obviously, you've got a great partner that you're dealing with right now. Obviously, you are a legendary name yourself as an entertainer and an actor and an entrepreneur. And it does raise the question as to how you actually want to market this as an investment. The idea is that, do you need Wall Street in the traditional sense that a normal company would?
1: You know, I lead from the front. I don't lead from the back. So I'm very visible, very out there. I understand it takes strong leadership, visible leadership to do something like this. I've looked at, you know, things like what Vince McMahon did with WWE, growing that. And so, you know, we're part of this, and we feel like we're at the point, you know, raising money is a hard, hard job, and it's time consuming. Mm-hmm. And, you know, this frees us up to really do what we do best, you know, promote, market, blow the league up. We have a global vision for, you know, they got the World Cup here. You know, we want to have the big cup, you know, of 3-on-3 around the world, you know, coming and having the same impact one day. So, you know, I feel like, you know, look, if you looked at my career, my whole career from music to movies and now sports, please believe it and bet on Cube. You know, at the end of the day, take you to the promised land.
0: I am curious about how you woo athletes into this space. You've obviously got a lot of big names, both on the business side, but also on the court as well. Now that your profile is going to be raised even further as a publicly traded company and your sort of ambitions to expand, is there somebody that you want to go after that maybe you think you can get?
1: As players?
0: Yeah, as players.
1: Whoever wants to smoke, you know, some guys, when they retire or when they leave the NBA, they're done. Their body is done. They know it. They don't have that oomph in them. And we don't want those players. We want the players that still got a chip on their shoulder, still want to show the world that they the best at their craft and can still play at a high level. And we're creating our own stars as well. So the league, you know, it's just is really ready to explode as far as, you know, we only have eight teams now. You know, we want to go to 12, 16, 20, you know, and get as large as some of the other leagues.
0: Rapper, actor, and entrepreneur Ice Cube there taking his big three basketball league public. You got the Knicks game tomorrow night. You got the World Cup underway. We just had the SpaceX IPO. We got a Fed meeting next week, Katie.
3: I know. Kevin Warsh takes the mic for the first time. Life is good, Romain. Lots to look forward to.
0: A busy week here on The Close. We appreciate you joining us. We'll be back next week. In the meantime, there is some developments on the political front. Our team at Balance of Power, they're up next right here.
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7: I'm Francine Lacroix, an award-winning journalist. 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
21: 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Nick Fox of Google on AI coming to its search engine. 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
24: There are always problems on Earth. There are always things that we wish to be better, that we want to solve here on Earth, and we should solve them. But there also have to be things that get you excited about the future, that make you glad to wake up in the morning, because you can't wait to see what happens next. And that's the future that SpaceX wants to bring to you.
25: Tonight,
1: IPO history. SpaceX rises 19% in its first day of trading after a record-setting IPO, making founder Elon Musk the world's first ever trillionaire. We'll discuss the market impact with former SEC Chair Gary Gensler. And countdown to a deal. U.S. officials today tell reporters they expect to sign an agreement with Iran in the next few days, putting the odds of it happening at 80 to 85%. Is the end really in sight, or is this another deal that proves harder to close than to announce? Plus, White House fight night. A judge gives the green light for a UFC event on the White House South Lawn Sunday night, marking 250 years of America and the president's 80th birthday. We'll take you inside the octagon for a look at the $60 million production. From Bloomberg's Washington, D.C. studios to our TV and radio audiences worldwide, welcome to Balance of Power. I'm Kaylee Lines. Joe Matthew has the night off. And we kick off our coverage this evening with today's blockbuster debut from SpaceX after the biggest IPO on record. SpaceX surging 19% above its $135 IPO price to close at $161 a share in its first day of trading, minting Elon Musk as the world's first trillionaire. We've got our team covering it all for you with Bloomberg's Ed Ludlow and Romain Bostic joining us from world headquarters in New York. And Romain, I'll begin with you because obviously there was a lot of excitement and a lot of nerves going into an IPO of this size. All things considered, pretty smooth start.
0: It was incredibly smooth. Keep in mind that typically when you have an IPO, it takes generally about maybe 1 to 3 hours for everything to sort of line up with regards to the market makers and for trading to start. And that's kind of what we saw here. It was about 11:47 a.m. Wall Street time, so just a little bit after about 2 hours or so into the trading session, where this started trading, basically a 58 million share block trade coming down the tape at 150 bucks a share above that $135 IPO price that was priced last night. After that, it was off to the races. You had about 500 million shares swap hands by the time it got to the closing bells today. Just to put that in perspective, on a typical day, NVIDIA, which is typically the most traded stock out there, trades about 172 million shares. On Tesla's first day of trading back in the day, it had about 282 million shares swap hands. Overall, this was orderly, other than a few hiccups that Robinhood reported for basically about a 30-minute stretch there on its platforms. You really didn't have too many problems out there. So the world's largest IPO digested today by the world's largest equity market.
1: Yep. And one of the world's largest stocks at a $2.1 trillion market capitalization, obviously bigger than Tesla at this point. Ed, obviously now we've got the debut out of the way. It was all exciting and that's well and good. Now the question is what comes next for SpaceX as a public company? What does it need to deliver and what's harder about that being public versus in private markets?
2: Well, the stock will react to operational milestones or lack of them, right? So a lot of the success that the company is working toward is predicated on them making Starship work. That's their powerful rocket that on paper can put 150 metric tons of payload into orbit. The plan to have orbital data centers depends on Starship being able to deliver it. But in the near term, and something so relevant to the Balance of Power audience, is that SpaceX is in an environment where it is very close with NASA. And in this administration, there's a big focus on the moon. And actually, what's so interesting is outside of the prospectus, a big development last week is that SpaceX and Starship have been flung into a very central role in the Artemis program. So in 2027, when they run Artemis 3, the crew will go up on SLS in the Orion capsule. So you're talking about Boeing and Lockheed and those names participating with a plan to dock with Starship in low Earth orbit, a test of the crew going into Starship. They're nowhere near to having this as a human-rated flight system. And so that is going to be something that drives the stock, every test of the Starship system, every attempt to land it back on Earth going forward. And the politics of it, really key.
1: Yeah, absolutely. And when we consider what will drive the stock, it becomes a question of whether this stock is going to be a driver of the major benchmarks. Romain, walk us through when this could join the NASDAQ 100, obviously, with the rules that they amended versus the S&P 500. When is this going to be a major weighting factor?
0: Pretty much immediately. I mean, first of all, I mean, this is pretty much going into the Russell, into the FTSE Russells in about five trading sessions. For the NASDAQ, you're going to have to wait about 2 weeks of the NASDAQ 100, about 2 weeks before it goes in. I think it's roughly about about 19 days. And then, you know, of course, the big bugaboo, everybody was wondering whether it would be included in the S&P 500. At least for right now, it doesn't look like there will be an accelerated timeline. So it could be as much as a year unless they change the rules for that to be accepted there. But one way or another, this will be a huge part of a lot of the passive indexes out there. I also want to point out something, too. Our folks over at Bloomberg Intelligence put out some great data already. There are 25 ETFs right now sort of wheeling out to the tarmac that are set to launch, all structured around SpaceX, and they anticipate there are going to be a lot others here. This is going to be one of the biggest individual stocks, but probably one of the biggest passive ones, too, whether it's through indexes or ETFs.
1: Well, and more major juggernauts could follow, Ed. How does this set the stage for Anthropic and OpenAI later this year?
2: Yeah, you know, what I continue to hear, even in the context of today's trade and how SpaceX's IPO went, is there's no guarantee that OpenAI goes this year. They have filed confidentially, as has Anthropic. And I can also tell you that the executives of those companies read SpaceX's prospectus in great detail. The difficulty in the market right now is it's the story is not as simple as a race to IPO. It is simply a race to capital, where you also have Alphabet, the parent of Google, going to the equity market for $84.5 billion. And the report that Meta, maybe Amazon as well, follows suit. And then there will be debt market activity. I would say there's also an expectation that SpaceX very quickly taps the capital markets again, be that equity or debt. That will complicate the IPO landscape.
0: Can I just respond to Ed? Because, I mean, he makes a great point. And we had this on the close earlier today. Kayla, I know you got other things to get to, but hang on one second. This is the biggest deal in the world.
1: No, please.
0: And all these people, they've been talking the same thing about this idea of capital, how much liquidity is there to absorb it. There was a reason why Google came to market with the deal when it did. And as Ed was just pointing out here, there's going to be a huge number of companies that are going to try to get ahead of Anthropic, OpenAI, and anyone else. And there could be huge market implications for that. Maybe they can put them all in the octagon there in your backyard and fight this out.
1: Maybe I'll put you two in an octagon, our dynamic duo, Bloomberg's Romain Bostic and Ed Ludlow. Thank you both so much. And joining me now for more on this here in our Washington, D.C. studio is Gary Gensler, the former chair of the Securities and Exchange Commission. Mr. Chairman, welcome back to Bloomberg TV and radio.
3: Oh, it's good to be with you, Kaylee.
1: It's good to see you. It strikes me that we did see SpaceX debut today after Senator Elizabeth Warren wrote to the SEC and requested a delay over concern about the valuation, concern about how this could impact retirement accounts. If you were still helming the SEC, would you have shared those concerns? Would you have let this go forward?
3: Other people are in that job right now, but some of the concerns that I think she also wrote another letter to the index providers, and Romain was just speaking about that. And one of the things is that NASDAQ made an accommodation. They changed their rules. And for your listeners, this is important because it's when do the index companies purchase these securities. And what's interesting is at SpaceX, they have an arrangement where a lot of their insiders and venture capital firms and so forth aren't going to have the traditional lockup for 180 days. It will be a faster phasing of this. And in fact, what will be interesting, under the NASDAQ rules, once about a third of the stock, 33%, is no longer locked up, which could happen as quickly as July of this year, then they count all of it in the index. So all of a sudden, pop into the NASDAQ 100.
1: Well, so let me ask you this. As you speak to the unique nature of this in so many ways, do you see this as being unique to SpaceX and an Elon Musk-led company and changes being made with that in mind? Or is this really setting new precedent, and this is the way we're going to see these things work going forward?
3: Well, we're in this little era of mega IPOs, and we don't know what will happen with Anthropic and OpenAI. We just have this Google offering of $85 billion. That's a sign of this enormous interest in artificial intelligence and, in this case, in space. I do think there's a shift that's gone on here in this particular offering. I mean, the valuations, Kaylee, with the 19% pop today are about 120 times revenues, not earnings.
1: No, there's no profit here.
3: There's no profit here. And two of the businesses are pretty understood. Their space launch business and their Starlink, which is called connectivity. Those two businesses combined only had about $16 billion in revenues in the last 12 months. Their artificial intelligence business duking it out. Mm-hmm. Grok is not currently thought of as one of the leading three. Right. That's Google, OpenAI, Anthropic, and don't count the Chinese models out. Mm. So, you know, where does that play out over the next 2 to 5 years, and are these valuations taking some of those risk into that?
1: Well, and I also wonder how much of the valuation is valuing the man at the top in Elon Musk. He's going to have 85% of the voting share here. There are major governance questions that were raised as this company went public. How great of a concern is that? Is that to you?
3: Well, they also shifted some things. They did a little bit of we're not going to be in Delaware anymore. We're going to be in Texas, right?
1: That's
3: we're going to be under a little
1: today.
3: Bit different governance. And they also, the Securities and Exchange Commission, changed some things that shareholders can't sue the company. They have to go to arbitration. And so the governance has really shifted, and those risks are have to be understood by shareholders. I do think as you start to see these shares come available out of lockup and so forth, you'll see where this stock will trade. And your earlier segment said, well, it's all about will they deliver on this big commitment of the new Starship. Yeah. But I also think the uncertainty is about how the shares come out of lockup. And there's a lot of venture capitalists that will say, listen, I love this, but let me take some risk off the page. Right? I mean, this is at 120 times revenues. Maybe I should take some of the profits off the page.
1: Well, it's lofty to say the least. Of course, we had a sense this was an unusual pricing, not the typical discovery process. It was just set. But we did have a sense of what the demand would be based off of private market behavior and also prediction market behavior. I want to talk to you more about the prediction markets overall, Mr. Chairman, because we have also seen as maybe we're reaching the end of it now. Open question as to whether we reach a memorandum of understanding with Iran. But we have frequently seen bets being placed on this conflict, actually things moving in futures markets. I know the CFTC is looking into this. But do you think people should be concerned that the U.S. capital markets, which are renowned for their transparency, that perhaps some people are getting an edge that others don't have?
3: Look, I think there are always those concerns, but this corner of the market, so-called prediction markets, where you can effectively make bets on whether the president of the United States is going to settle with the Iranians or not, or on sports or on politics. It's very hard to protect the integrity of the underlying events. And so I think that's a challenge. I think that we'll see how if investors get burned in those markets, then they'll back away. But could it also undermine the integrity of our traditional financial markets? That's what I would worry about, too, if it undermines the oil, energy and stock markets.
1: Do you believe that ultimately prediction markets should be overseen by federal regulators versus the states?
3: Well, I filed an amicus brief in the Sixth Circuit just yesterday.
1: Indeed.
3: And I think this is settled, actually, that at least on sports betting, Congress in 2010 in no way said that sports bets are swaps, nor did they say the Commodity Futures Trading Commission, which I was proud to run, really is the federal regulator to oversee it. I talked a lot about prediction markets and with Simon Johnson on this podcast that I have, Power and Consequences.
1: Yes.
3: But I think that the Supreme Court will ultimately decide what's going to happen there. But just a mere assertion by a federal government actor that they control this, 39 states, blue states, purple states, and red states.
1: Yeah.
3: Have taken the other side. When does that happen in America?
1: Well, we're seeing things happening in America, like someone becoming a trillionaire. Perhaps it's capitalism at its finest. If I could just quickly ask you, whether it's Anthropic or OpenAI, or if Grok eventually gets there, when we see the power some of these artificial intelligence models have in the cyberspace specifically, how concerned are you that the things that are supporting our capitalism and financial markets actually could create great financial stability risk?
3: Look, I wrote about this years ago. I think it's even more the case now. I think we will have a financial stability event, and it will ripple through with millions of people.
1: Will it be AI driven?
3: Yes. But it might well be just that a bunch of banks or trading shops are relying on the same model. And the model goes offline, like in that wonderful romantic comedy when Scarlett Johansson was playing the romantic interest. Mm. The love interest was a computer.
4: Her.
3: Yep. And she goes offline. And so that's, I love romantic comedies, but that's, I think, the issue. But in addition, you're right, the threat actors, and they can be state threat actors, North Korea, Russia, China, or just crypto-related ransomware actors.
4: Sure.
3: And those ransomware actors, they're probing. And I was glad to see Anthropic figured out how to...
4: control it in some sense.
3: I would say mitigate it.
4: Okay.
3: Mitigate it. But I think the threat actors will use and are using AI to probe for vulnerabilities at Bloomberg and at Goldman Sachs.
4: All right. What an optimistic note to leave things on. Mr. Chairman, thank you for joining us. The former chair of the SEC, Gary Gensler, and let the record show he brought up crypto in this conversation, not I. And still ahead, Iran's foreign minister says a memorandum of understanding with the U.S. has never been closer as the Trump administration puts the chances of a signed agreement at over 80%. We'll have more from the White House next on Balance of Power on Bloomberg TV and radio.
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4: This is Balance of Power on Bloomberg TV and radio. Tonight, the U.S. and Iran have agreed on a, quote, final text of a deal, according to Pakistan's prime minister. Of course, Pakistan being the key mediator between both sides and making that announcement on Twitter earlier today. But it's unclear when this agreement could be finalized, as U.S. officials say there is about an 80 to 85% chance a deal will be signed. For more, let's turn to the White House North Lawn, where we find Bloomberg's Courtney Subramanian. So, Courtney, I know you were on a call in which a White House official briefed reporters on this deal. What exactly do we know at this point?
30: Yeah, the contours of this deal are still a bit murky, but this official did say, as you mentioned, that they're about 80 to 85% of the way there. They're not quite at the finish line. There's still some uncertainty about whether the Iranians will fully accept this deal. But he did note that this deal would see the Strait of Hormuz being reopened, and in exchange, the U.S. would lift the blockade there. He also said that this would be structured in a way that it would be a performance-based approach for Iran, meeting certain conditions step by step. And along the way, if they met these conditions, they would see economic relief from the U.S. This official declined to say what exactly some of those economic rewards would be, but they did say that could include partial lifting of sanctions and, you know, potentially Iran seeing billions that have been frozen, unfrozen. The official also said that Iran committed to indefinitely not building a nuclear weapon or buying a nuclear weapon. But this memorandum, quite critically, leaves the nuclear program to a 60-day negotiation period after the memorandum is signed. So unclear, how those conversations could go. And I think what this all goes to show and underscores is that this is a very tenuous framework and could unravel at any point.
7: Well, I guess that's why we're at 80 to 85% and not 100%, Courtney. If this does ultimately get to a signing, our understanding is it's Vice President J.D. Vance who would be deployed to that. Do we know where it would take place?
30: The official who briefed us this afternoon was asked this question. Europe was floated, given that there will be U.S. officials in the region, and it might be a place for the negotiators to meet, the Pakistanis, the Qataris, the Iranians, of course. But the location has not been confirmed yet. We did report earlier today that this could be signed on the sidelines of the G7, but the White House has yet to clearly confirm where exactly this would take place.
7: All right, Bloomberg's Courtney Subramanian from the White House North Lawn. Thank you so much. And earlier today, I spoke with State Department spokesperson Tommy Pigott about the diplomatic progress with Iran, as well as the expiration of key FISA surveillance tools and the World Cup kickoff. Here's our conversation. What gets this to 100% confidence that this signing will happen, and when will that be?
8: Well, look, I'm not going to get ahead of announcements that are going to be made or not made here. What I can say and reaffirm is that President Trump has been clear from the beginning about his objectives when it comes to the Iranian regime, and that is that the Iranian regime cannot have a nuclear weapon.
7: Well, so how do we make sure, whether it's language around the nuclear program or Iran's pursuit of one, or language around the reopening of the Strait of Hormuz, that the language in the Memorandum of Understanding will be read the same way by the U.S. side and the Iranian side? Can you guarantee that?
8: Well, look, what I can stress here, something we've been stressing for a very long time, is that this is about actions. It's about actions that we want to see, what we need to see. And the president's very clear objectives here, that this is tied to actions taken by the Iranian regime. That's fundamental here. That's what the president has been saying from the beginning. And the president's a deal maker. And we're seeing that deal making in action, and also a president determined to see the objective, fundamental objective he's been clear about from the very beginning, be achieved.
7: So if this is about action, how do you verify that these actions are being taken? What would that verification system look like?
8: Well, look, it depends on the whole host of actions that you're talking about. Of course, that is something that is to be, that is, we're going to see play out here in the days ahead. I'm not going to get ahead of announcements and what the final memorandum of understanding looks like here. I'm not going to do that. But fundamentally, like I said, this is about actions here. That is fundamental. We've been very clear on that from the beginning, about actions we need to see the Iranian regime take and the clear objectives that we've had.
7: Well, and then, of course, it's a question of what Iran gets in response to taking those action, whether they can see the relief of sanctions or frozen assets unfrozen. Members of Congress, and including Senator Lindsey Graham, have suggested that it could be concerning giving Iran access to more money because of the way in which Iran could use it. If they are to be reintegrated into the global economic system in some way in order to give up their nuclear material and ambitions, how do you respond to critics who may suggest that, that the other side of that coin is a difficult one to swallow?
8: Well, look, fundamentally, what has been made clear, again, this is why the actions are so important, is that any sort of reintegration is contingent on actions that are taken. When we look at all of the sanctions policies that have been part of this maximum pressure policy, when you have those sanctions policies being enacted, they outline clear rationale for why those sanctions policies are being enacted. So obviously, changes in behavior would affect the implication of those sanctions. That's something that is clear when sanctions policies are rolled out. The president also speaking very directly and very clearly publicly just a few days ago reaffirming that this is not going to be the JCPOA, which saw the unfreezing of funds, money sent directly to the Iranian regime while giving the Iranian regime a roadmap to a nuclear weapon. That is not what this is going to be. This is going to be contingent on actions taken. That is fundamental even in that maximum pressure campaign. So when we're talking about money or reintegration, it firmly depends on the actions that are being taken that are linked to those sanctions policies or that reintegration that might be possible. I think also important to stress that as the Secretary and President have said from the very beginning, we want to see prosperity for the Iranian people, but for decades they've had a regime that instead of investing in water, energy, or energy infrastructure, has wasted their vast wealth on a nuclear weapons program, on a ballistic missile program, on funding terrorist proxies. That's part of why we see that maximum pressure campaign. So it's clear what the president has been saying on this. This has been clear from the beginning. It's contingent based off of actions that are taken. And that is even outlined itself when these sanctions policies are rolled out.
7: Well, you mentioned terrorism, and I'd like to ask you about a key spy authority that the U.S. uses to thwart terrorist attacks here at home, FISA Section 702, which as of midnight tonight will expire as it was not extended by Congress in time. Does it change State Department operations at all in terms of not having access to some of the intelligence that would have been gathered through Section 702? What will the consequence of this be for your operations?
8: Well, look, State Department, I can speak to State Department equities here. I'll defer to the intelligence community when it comes to intelligence matters. What I can say is every day at the State Department, we are determined to make America safer, stronger, more prosperous, and we're going to use the tools at our disposal to do just that.
7: But would this affect the approval of visas, for example, things that are pertaining to State Department operations?
8: Well, what I can say when it comes to the visa vetting authorities, part of the restrictions we put in place from the Trump administration are actually because of an inability to vet certain people from certain areas with heightened terrorism concerns or other foreign policy implications. We have policies in place to make sure we can properly vet people. Those restrictions are part of those policies that we saw the president put in place. So that's part of a broader picture here when it comes to visas. We have the consular officers necessary to vet people thoroughly. Each visa decision is a national security decision. It's a responsibility we take seriously.
7: Well, and of course, I'm sure the State Department had to vet a lot of visas pertaining to the World Cup that began in Mexico yesterday. Of course, the secretary himself is out in California today as the U.S. will have its match against Paraguay. How do you consider the security around this event, knowing FISA Section 702 will be lapsing, knowing, of course, that it's coming at a time of conflict between us and Iran, who is also a player in this World Cup series? What is the State Department view on this?
8: Well, from the start of it, you can look at the visa vetting as you just were describing. We surged visa vetting resources to make sure that we can have those visitors come that are legitimate travelers to the United States, but not compromising security at all. So we had the visa vetting standards in place. We had programs such as FIFA Pass, which allowed for the expedited approval of or examination of visas, but of course, upholding those security parameters. I think also looking then at what the security apparatus is happening here in the United States, over $1 billion going to working with local and state law enforcement to make sure that we're protecting stadiums, we're protecting fans. We have anti-drone technology, for example, to protect stadiums. We are taking this incredibly seriously. We are taking steps to ensure this is the safest World Cup in history. It is already the largest World Cup in history. It's going to be the best World Cup in history. But we have, from the very beginning, with the visa examinations all the way through protecting the stadiums, we have the parameters in place working with local authorities, state authorities, federal authorities to make this World Cup safe.
7: Well, and could you speak to the hiccups that it may have caused for some individuals as they try to come to the United States? We've seen reports of people being detained at airports, for example. Are all of those issues resolved at this point, to your knowledge?
8: Well, look, it's a case-by-case basis. When someone applies for a visa, there's the vetting that happens from a consular perspective. But then when someone comes to the border, there's additional screening by CBP. That's important. That multi-layered security system is incredibly important to securing our border. We have 6 million tickets that have been sold for this World Cup. 6 million, more than double previous World Cups. That's the scale we're talking about here. But we have surged resources to have that vetting be possible. We also have the screening at airports and at the border. We take security seriously. We're not going to compromise security, but we are seeing millions of people coming to the United States for legitimate travel. This is going to be the best World Cup in history.
7: All right. Well, we'll see how the match today goes. Tommy Pigott, spokesperson for the Department of State. Thank you so much for joining Bloomberg TV and radio.
8: Thank you. And go Team USA.
7: Go Team USA, indeed. And thank you to Tommy Pickett for that discussion. And joining me now for more is Jen Gavito, senior advisor at the Cohen Group and the former acting principal deputy assistant secretary of state during the Biden administration. Jen, welcome back to Bloomberg TV and radio. As you heard, Tommy was reluctant to get ahead of others in the administration as far as how verification would work under this memorandum of understanding. But officials maintain this isn't about trust. It is about verification. How do you verify when Iran is in many ways seen as not a credible party here?
10: I think that that question is one of the many that remains looming out there. And while I agree that it is important that nobody get ahead of the details of this MOU, which clearly are, being shaped in the public sphere as we speak, everything suggests that the nuclear negotiations themselves will only happen after the MOU has been signed and over the next 60 or so days. And so the questions like verification, by all accounts, have not yet been worked out. And these are exactly the details that took 2 years plus to hammer out when the JCPOA was being negotiated, and many of the details that precluded the Biden administration from successfully concluding a new nuclear deal. So there's a long way to go even once this is signed.
7: Well, you mentioned the JCPOA, Jen. President Trump, the administration have long maintained that their pursuit here is to get a deal better than the JCPOA, which it is no secret they were no fan of, hence President Trump pulling out in the first term. In your mind, what would an ultimate deal need to look like to be better than the JCPOA? And do you see Iran right now as being incentivized to agree to that?
10: Honestly, I don't. I think that, it is important to remember that the JCPOA both held Iranian enrichment to 3.67% and also diluted the vast majority of its stockpiles. Again, there are no details that have been worked out by all accounts on what this new memorandum would achieve. But one of the criticisms of JCPOA, and a fair one, was that it didn't address some of the more concerning regional behaviors of Iran, including its ballistic missile program and use of its proxies around the region. And so for a new deal to be demonstrably better than the JCPOA, it would have to include all of those nuclear provisions, to include a very strict verification program via the IAEA, but also bring in some of these ballistic missile and proxy concerns, which have terrorized the region even over the last 3 months.
7: Well, so as we consider also that the JCPOA took literally years to negotiate in terms of the entire length of the process, even if this memorandum of understanding gets us a 60-day ceasefire extension with the aim of these negotiations taking place, is 60 days an adequate window?
10: It's absolutely not an adequate window. There, again, you might be able to reach a framework. What was it? The framework of a deal. I forget what the wording was, but something that starts
7: concepts
10: to
7: of a
10: resemble
7: plan.
10: Concepts of a plan. Exactly. I think you could get to concepts of a plan in 60 days. I don't think that you could get much beyond that, because the devil is in these details. The Iranian regime is not trustworthy. There is very little trust between the United States and Iran going both directions. And so both parties are going to be very skeptical and very concerned about framing this agreement, any agreement, in a way that protects its red lines, which ultimately have not really shifted since this war began 100 plus days ago.
7: Well, and that's just on these two parties, which, yes, are the main ones, Jen, but Israel is a factor here as well. If this memorandum of understanding is to cover Lebanon, should the U.S. be confident that Israel is going to be willing to abide by its terms?
10: Absolutely not. Prime Minister Netanyahu has, even over social media over the last 24 hours, signaled some discontent with the direction that this is headed. Other Israeli politicians have been much more direct about that. And therefore, Israel has every motivation to undermine this, because their ultimate objective continues to remain something akin to regime change. And what is offered on the table here, including a relaxation question of economic sanctions on Iran is essentially the opposite of that. And so when it comes to Lebanon in particular, I think both Israel and Hezbollah have their own motivations to undermine this agreement actually turning into something more meaningful.
7: Well, and when we consider what could undermine a meaningful agreement, Jen, Hezbollah is one factor. The Houthis could be another. To what extent could Iran's proxy network, or even the fractured leadership we understand Iran to have at this time, whether it's the Supreme Leader or the IRGC or the political leadership, what is your degree of confidence that they will all receive the same message and be abiding by the same structure and rules here?
10: So I'm not as concerned about, you know, what is being characterized as fractured leadership. I think what has emerged is less of, you know, a one-man show that we had before this war began and the killing of the former Supreme Leader, and more of a consensus model. And so while there will be detractors in the Iranian system, and again, we've seen some of those already on social media in recent hours, I do think that what will come out of this represents the consensus of the Iranian regime. Not to say that there won't be people trying to undermine it. But when it comes to the proxies, I think that's a different question. The Houthis have their own motivations to not enter the conflict in a more meaningful way, which is why we've not seen them play a significant role here. So I think Iran will continue to hold that in reserve should things fall apart. But I don't think they'll be a spoiler in and of themselves.
7: All right, Jen Gavito, thank you so much for joining us. And as we talk about the U.S. and Iran maybe moving closer to adopting an interim peace deal here, the hope is that it will lead to the reopening of the Strait of Hormuz. And our Bloomberg colleague and surveillance co-host Anne-Marie Hordern sat down with Energy Secretary Chris Wright to discuss what an agreement could do for energy markets. Here's part of that conversation.
11: Oil inventories in the last few weeks in Asia are rising. And so in the United States, we have stepped in to fill this void. We've seen incredible response from American oil and gas companies, not just raising production, but raising refinery throughput to a significant scale. In fact, if you look at the May data, the United States was by far the world's largest exporter of crude oil, 5.4 million barrels a day. Russia, a little over 4 million. Saudi Arabia, a little under 4 million. But United States producers have stepped up, and from our reserves and from other stores, to try to supply not just America, but the world. But we've also had the benefit of, you know, average gasoline prices in the U.S. a little over $4 a gallon. It's a little under $10 a gallon in Europe and in Asia. So we've been we have not been completely isolated from the impacts of this, but we have been much more isolated than everyone else. That's leaning in and being pro-energy. That's Trump administration energy policy.
12: Has there been an ask or pressure from the White House on the industry to produce more?
11: Pressure is the wrong word, but of course we dialogue with industry across all sectors in this economy. We're not, you know, there pursuing some crazy agenda, as unfortunately the Biden administration was. We're there to engage with American businesses and help them grow their businesses. You know, whether they're building artificial intelligence factories or new manufacturing plants or oil and gas or coal or electricity of any kinds. We want to see America thrive. We want to see energy production increase. We want to see prices to consumers go down. We want to see competitiveness to do business in the United States grow. Higher wages, lower costs.
12: But there is a concern that potentially if we're running low on inventories and say we don't get a peace deal this weekend and we're back to potentially strikes or this lingers, the president in a recent interview said it could be closed until September. Then what happens if we get higher gasoline prices in America, closer to $5 a gallon?
11: Look, we've done everything we can since the day it started to both fix the existential problem. A nuclear-armed Iran becomes a much larger threat to energy supplies, to peace, to commerce. That people just don't appreciate how critical that issue is.
7: So there's Chris Wright's take. Anne-Marie also sat down with the Chevron CEO, Mike Wirth, who had his own view on the impending deal between the U.S. and Iran and the state of global energy inventories. Listen.
13: The reality is inventories are a lot lower. today, other than in China, where there still are very healthy inventories. But whether you look at products or you look at crude oil, we've moved from comfortable inventories under normal times to what would be, you know, soon to be uncomfortable. And I think that's the real question, is how much longer can these measures kind of ameliorate the risk? And at some point, they may not be able to.
12: How much longer does Chevron think? Is it a July, August story? Or
13: it's probably in that time frame. And that's a little later than I would have said if you asked me 4 or 6 weeks ago. And so particularly the reduced buying out of China is something that we didn't anticipate at the degree that we've seen now. And so I think that, along with now the fact that we are seeing some of these flows out through the Strait, probably have pushed that timeline out a little bit more. So I heard your earlier comment about the president's remarks about Labor Day or kind of towards the end of the summer. The market may be able to kind of hold things together out into that time frame, but not forever.
12: How confident could an executive be that we are close to an agreement if the president has said it dozens of times since the conflict began the end of February?
13: Yeah, I mean, I think the evidence would say you shouldn't fully believe that until you see the agreement signed and you see the actions begin to come into effect. Iran has a long history of being a kind of a patient and immovable negotiating force. And so this has been hard to call. And, you know, markets are hard to predict. Wars are hard to predict. I think negotiations with adversaries like that or counterparties like that are also hard to predict. And so and the market seems to be somewhat discounting these things. I mean, you mentioned yesterday, I think you used the term whiplash. The Karg Islands statement didn't seem to send the market up the way it might have a month ago. And the we're close to a deal didn't seem to send the market down. I mean, softened maybe a little bit. But I think the reactions to these things are less and less the more it gets repeated.
7: Chevron CEO Mike Wirth there. And still ahead, the new ruling tonight that paves the way for the president's long-planned first-ever UFC fight at the White House. We'll give you a close-up and on-the-ground report of the claw up next on Balance of Power on Bloomberg TV and radio.
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3: 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We're tracking breaking news today from Wall Street to Washington. 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

0: This is Balance of Power on Bloomberg TV and radio. I'm Kaylee Lyons. On Sunday night, the UFC comes to the south lawn of the White House after a federal judge cleared the way today for the fight to go forward. The event is being staged to mark America's 250th year and President Trump's 80th birthday. UFC CEO Dana White played up Trump's long-running fandom on Bloomberg's The Close back in January, but rejected the idea that holding the fight at the White House would make the sport too political. The production is massive in size, scope, and symbolism. But even some major voices in the UFC orbit, including commentator Joe Rogan, are skeptical. So Joe Matthew went over there and got a firsthand look at the setup this week.
1: We're getting our first look at the Claw, as it's called, a custom-built stadium for the UFC fight on the south lawn of the White House. Let's walk in and take a look. The octagon is already set up. This is where the actual cage matches will take place. This massive structure, by the way, is almost 100 feet tall, about 20 feet taller than the White House.
2: We're going to take over Washington, D.C. the week of the fight. I mean, just about everybody on the roster wants to fight on that card. It's a one-of-one special event. I mean, when will there ever be another fight or sporting event at the White House?
1: The Claw is impressive in size and scale. We've been watching it go up from different vantage points around Washington, D.C. Some have compared it to look like an alien spacecraft that landed on the South Lawn. The rigging is enormous with the lighting and the cover for the stage. 600 tons, 92 feet tall.
3: What does it mean? Some of the greatest champions in the world. They'll have 100,000 people down by the ellipse with screens. And it's all free. It's going to be great.
1: It's all free for the people who will be seated here on the South Lawn and many more on the Ellipse. But far from free for TKO Holdings, the parent company of the UFC and WWE, of which Donald Trump, by the way, is a recent shareholder. They laid out reportedly $60 million to pay for all of this, about half of which is covered by sponsorships, leaving the company with a $30 million loss. Worth it, in their view, to get on Paramount Plus in living rooms around the country and mainstream a sport like this on the South Lawn of the White House.
4: You think your boyfriend could take that guy in a fight? What do you think? Who would you bet on? I think I know who I'm betting on.
1: Some of these fighters have actually been to the White House before. The president held an event at the beginning of May where they stood behind the Resolute desk to talk about the big fight, but it'll be their first time inside the cage on the South Lawn.
5: Yeah, I'll be there, but I'm not thrilled about it. Doesn't seem like a wise idea.
1: Indeed, Joe Rogan will be here along with anyone close to this sport. This is prime time for the UFC, along with insiders, political insiders. This is a difficult ticket to get, especially if you want to sit under the Claw. Not to mention the thousand or so members of the military who have been invited on Sunday night to populate these seats as well. The big question we have is, what will they be using for a locker room inside the White House? And will the administration make good on initial plans to have the fighters exit from the Oval Office?
6: Why are you not looking forward to the White House fight?
7: Well, it's kind of a gimmick. It's going to be a security nightmare.
6: That's true.
7: You're on the White House lawn. Also, they're fighting outside. What if it rains? What if it's hot?
1: This is not a normal environment for these fighters to be outdoors in the elements. And we do have a heat wave here in Washington and severe weather in the forecast, potentially setting this up to be the biggest lightning rod in Washington.
0: Joe Matthew with that great report. And, of course, you heard Joe's there talking about how this will be streaming on Paramount Plus. We do have some Paramount news just crossing the terminal. The Department of Justice officially approving the Paramount

0: Warner Brothers merger, finding that that merger is not likely to result in harm. Perhaps not surprising, but there you have it. The DOJ is approving the Paramount Warner Brothers merger. So joining me now on Fight Night and much more is this night's political panel, Democratic strategist Jeannie Shanzano, a democracy visiting fellow at Harvard Kennedy School's Ash Center, alongside Rick Davis, Republican strategist and partner at Stone Court Capital. Rick, I don't know if you have a ticket for Sunday or if you would want to be there given the weather forecast, but what optically does it say about the United States and the president of the United States to host a fight like this on the South Lawn of America's House?
1: Well, I'm not planning on going, number one. Number two, there have been a lot of crazy things that have happened on the South Lawn of the White House, but this may actually take the ticket. I'm actually kind of excited about it. I think it's a brand that Donald Trump has used over and over again. He's attended these matches during campaigns. As you pointed out in this report, he's had the fighters in the Oval Office. Nothing wrong with that. And I myself am really looking forward to seeing Sugar Sean O'Malley with red, white, and blue hair as he enters the octagon. That's my hope for tomorrow.
0: Well, Rick certainly sounds excited. He sees no harm, Jeannie. Do you?
2: I see harm for poor Sugar Sean O'Malley. Is that his name, Rick? He better have bug spray on. He better have, like, sunblock. They better have fans. It's going to be hot there, as you guys know better than anybody. D.C. in the heat of the summer, and you're fighting outside. And it's, as Joe talked about in that piece, it's not a sport. That's an outdoor sport. So I'm with Joe Rogan. I would not want to be there. I would not want to be fighting. But it is going to be fascinating to see everybody there and what this has done to the South Lawn right next to the now demolished East Wing, I should add.
0: So maybe we won't see Rick and Jeannie physically fighting, though they verbally spar on this program all the time. We also should note that this fight is happening not just on any day, Rick, but on the president's 80th birthday. We've had an 80-year-old president before, and his age was a major factor and reason why he had to drop his reelection campaign in Joe Biden. Is it becoming more of a factor for President Trump as he becomes an octogenarian president?
1: Well, I know there are a lot of people waiting to see whether or not he falls asleep at the event. That seems to be the thing that he's doing a lot lately. He did it at the Knicks game the other night. I mean, look, 80 is 80. You have good days and you have bad days. I'm sure the president will be up for this. But yeah, look, he's not going to be on a ballot again. So whether or not he, you know, can continue to govern and serve the balance of his administration because of that age, there are going to be a lot of criticism of Donald Trump, and age is probably going to be one of the lower, you know, threshold issues about his presidency.
0: Well, and we were just showing on the screen for audience on Bloomberg TV and radio a Reuters Ipsos poll from February, Jeannie, that found 61% of people thought the president was becoming more erratic as he ages. But to Rick's point, is this something that dogs him in the same way that it did his predecessor?
2: This is why I'm so curious that he wanted to have this fight on his birthday, because, of course, it just draws more attention to something he used against his opponent so viscerally in Joe Biden. And when you're 80, you're 80. I mean, none of us are 80, but I don't know. I'm amazed by his energy. But you're 80. You're going to fall asleep at meetings if you're up all night truthing and tweeting. And you're going to be saying things and people are going to comment on it. So why they chose to underscore it by holding this big celebratory event, I'm not sure. It seems like an odd choice.
0: Well, and we'll see if this event is also held on the same day of a signing ceremony for a memorandum of understanding between the U.S. and Iran. Rick, the president has suggested it could happen this weekend. It's not 100% yet, but is this, do you think there is reason for more optimism now than there has been in the past when he suggested a deal is close?
1: Well, the only reason I think that there is more optimism is because the signals that are being sent out of Tehran seem to indicate that there is a deal in the works. Now, I mean, we've heard this before, and you never know who's talking, whether they actually have authority to do so on behalf of Iran. There is a leadership issue there. But look, we can hope that there's an agreement that accomplishes the goals that this president set out, that it completely takes control of the nuclear material and stops Iran from ever having a nuclear weapon, reopens the strait to regular traffic without the Iranians issuing a toll and settle some of the other disputes that exist in the region. If we can accomplish those things in this agreement, or at least a pathway to them, I think we should be optimistic.
0: Well, of course, that Iran news was one major story we were following today. Jeannie, the other was the debut of SpaceX and Elon Musk becoming, on paper, the world's first ever trillionaire. Producer Eric compiled some stats for me. At $1 trillion, he's now worth more than twice the GDP of his birthplace, South Africa. He's worth 7 Warren Buffetts. He could cover NASA's annual budget for 41 years. Is this a testament to capitalism in America and what it can accomplish, or wealth inequality in America?
2: I think it's a testament to a broken economy that you have one person who is this wealthy, and you look at about 50% of the population who are struggling to pay for basic necessities. And I think it's also a broken system that U.S. taxpayers have funded so much of his accumulation of wealth. And that's not anything against Elon Musk. It's a system that allows this to happen. And of course, it's a system in which one person has been able to accumulate on the public dime. And that's not something that the American public should be funding. So I think we've got a lot of reform to do by way of enormous and gross economic inequality that we're seeing in this country and, quite frankly, around the world.
0: We just have 30 seconds left. Rick, what would you do with $1 trillion?
1: I'd buy a space program, I'd launch a bunch of communication satellites, and I'd buy the internet.
0: Okay, so you'd be Elon Musk. We'll leave it on that note. Rick Davis and Jeannie Shanzano, thank you so much for joining us on this Friday. Enjoy the fight this weekend. And of course, for more reading over the weekend, check out the Washington Edition newsletter on the terminal and online. And we'll see you back here Monday on Bloomberg TV and radio.
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0: This is Wall Street Week. I'm David Westin, bringing you stories of capitalism. The U.S. government has become a venture capitalist, buying equity in quantum computing companies as a bet on the future. Plus, Google turns to AI in making the biggest changes in its search engine in over 20 years. And the World Cup returns to North America for the first time since 1994, with a lot more teams, a lot more matches, and a lot higher price tag for fans. But we start with the arrival of the mega IPO, led by SpaceX, with Anthropic and OpenAI right behind. What does starting out with a $1 trillion market cap mean for the markets and those of us investing in them? Stephen Ratner is chairman and CEO of Willett Advisors, which invests the personal and philanthropic assets of our founder and majority owner, Michael Bloomberg. Steve, this week we have had the IPO of SpaceX, long awaited, and it's not the only one that appears to be going out at $1 trillion or more. We also have Anthropic, and we have OpenAI. There's a lot of talk about this in the financial press. Is it that big a deal?
1: Oh, yeah. This is extraordinary. I've been in this business for a pretty long time, back in the day when a few hundred million dollars of market cap on an IPO of $50 million was, you know, reasonable. And now look where we are. We've never had companies of this kind of valuation on the day they go public. We've never had this amount of capital being raised in an IPO. It's extraordinary. And perhaps it's a natural part of the evolution of capital markets. But it is still extraordinary.
0: It's also, I would say, relatively concentrated, as much of the stock market has been, actually, in big tech. I mean, it's all tech-related, AI-related. Is that a problem, potentially?
1: People certainly worry about it, the fact that you have such a high percentage of the stock market in a relatively small number of 7 to 10 companies, depending on how you count. I've seen charts showing that if you look back at the dot-com bubble, if you look back at 1929, at some of the other corrections, there was a similar phenomenon. I'm not sure why those two things necessarily should go together. But certainly the world is in love with tech at the moment, and whether that will prove justified or not, time will tell.
0: Are the normal rules of finance suspended when it comes to these? Because, I mean, if you look at things like valuations, I mean, they're really extraordinary. I mean, for example, what they're talking about with SpaceX is really, you're saying like 95 times their trailing revenue, not earnings, revenue.
1: Yeah, I think I absolutely would agree with that. But I would also say that back in the dot-com bubble, we had companies going public, I think, with no revenue or some de minimis amount of revenue. Again, much smaller valuations, much smaller offering sizes. But yes, the valuations very much depend on what you believe is going to happen in the future as opposed to what already happened or what's happening at the moment.
0: When I talk about SpaceX and Anthropic and OpenAI, they're very different in one respect, which is profitability. SpaceX actually has been losing money, making money in some parts, losing money in others. And OpenAI has yet to make money. Anthropic actually is making money. Should that make a difference to investors as they look at these three stocks?
1: Not necessarily. I mean, certainly making money now is better than making money somewhere down the road. But an investment decision is essentially looking at the present value of future cash flows. And so if you believe the future cash flows will be there, then the fact that it doesn't make money now is not the end of the world. Obviously, people who invest in private venture capital kinds of things or growth kinds of things are often investing in companies that make no money at that point. Some of them don't even have a business at that point, but you're believing what's going to happen in the future. The problem is that the further down the road the cash flows are going to occur, the positive cash flows, the more uncertainty, obviously, there is around them, the more you get into questions of what's the right discount rate and how do you really value cash flows that are 5, 6, 7 years out.
0: As an investor looking at these stocks, we have SpaceX, which is a fairly complex creation. I mean, you've got space launch, you've got AI, you've got all sorts of things in there, as opposed to, for example, an Anthropic, which is a cleaner play. Does that make SpaceX more attractive or less attractive?
1: I think you could go either way. I think there are plenty of companies with one line of business that have done fine, and there are other companies with multiple lines of business that have done fine. If you look at SpaceX, the launch business is an excellent business. Musk has done a fantastic job of essentially winning that race, so to speak. If you look at but it's a small business, and it's never going to be a $1 trillion valuation kind of business. If you look at the Starlink business, he's clearly done a great job with that as well. But again, it's not going to fully justify probably the valuation. And so you have to believe that out there, there's something else. There's an AI business, whether it's data centers in space or Grok actually becoming more viable than it seems to be so far or something like that.
0: We can't know right now, but as you look at this as an investor, do you wonder where the upside is? I mean, as you know so well, companies are taking a lot longer to go public in general, which means that a lot more of the upside may be before it goes public, and a lot of the growth may be behind you as you go public. Is there a risk in something like a SpaceX that actually the good part's already been realized?
1: Absolutely. Absolutely. There's lots of research that's been done on IPOs. Smaller IPOs of smaller companies tend to not perform as well over in the fullness of time post-IPO. Bigger companies, we obviously, again, have no experience with something of this size, so who knows. You remember when Facebook, now Meta, went public, it was a really messy IPO. The stock traded down. People were bailing out. And now look at it. Google had this weird IPO with their reverse Dutch auction, whatever you want to call it thing. Also a little complicated. Eventually, look where Google is now. But then there's plenty of tombstones out there for the ones, I mean, graveyard kind of tombstones, not celebratory tombstones, for the ones that didn't work out so well.
0: So there's concentration in the big tech AI area. There's also concentration in the person of Elon Musk. He has 85%, something like that, of the voting control. He also is the CEO, the CTO, and the chairman. What are the risks involved in that as an investor?
1: Well, there's definitely what we call key man risk. This company is a unique creation of Elon Musk. I think he's got a good team. Gwynne Shotwell has a great reputation. He doesn't suffer fools, obviously, so only people who really can produce stay with him. But nonetheless, it's hard to imagine many other people who could have achieved something of this extraordinary magnitude. So I would separate the voting control issue, which we can talk more about, from Elon, the person, actually calling the shots, making the important decisions. That, I think, is critically important. The voting thing, I think, is a different kettle of fish.
0: What do three IPOs, as we're looking at right now, mean for the rest of the marketplace and other investors? I mean, first of all, could there be a slipstream effect where there are other ancillary businesses that serve these businesses that could be brought along in the slipstream?
1: Depends how they go. If they go well, then you will see more of them. It's not completely a coincidence, I don't think, that you haven't seen that many IPOs of these kinds of companies, and they've been staying private for longer. Part of it is the IPO market has not been really robust for a good number of years now. I think it's finally coming out of that. And partly, I think people have not really wanted the hassle of being a public company and like being private. Now, when you need the amounts of capital that these companies need, you really at some point have no choice. And so I think if this goes well, these three, or most of them, I think you will see more of them come out of the venture growth world and into the public markets.
0: One of the things that was commented about is the circular nature of some of the transactions going on among these companies. I mean, specifically with SpaceX, they have a deal with Anthropic, right, where Anthropic's paying them a lot of money, I think like $1.25 billion a month, but with a 90-day out. But there are a lot of other circularities among the ownership and the relationships among these companies. Is that a risk?
1: And people go back and they use analogies, again, the dot-com era, when people were doing these contracts for dark fiber, but they were never going to need it, they were never going to use it, it was never going to get built, whatever. I don't think it's that much of a risk here, because fundamentally, what we do know this far is that AI is going to be a game changer. When you look at the pace of revenue growth for the providers of the large language models, I don't think I've ever in my career seen businesses exceed a set of projections by as much as these companies have. More often than not, businesses fall a bit short of your projections, whatever. This has been extraordinary, and the usage, the adoption rate, is unlike any technology, I believe, in history, in terms of how fast it's being used by and how much it's being used by people. So there's a real business at the bottom of this. If Musk wants to use some of his excess data capacity to generate some revenue in the meantime, while he tries to build Grok into a viable LLM, I don't have a problem with that. You just have to, as an investor looks at that, you have to understand what it is you're doing, how long the contracts are, what the repeatability is, and so forth.
0: The dramatic growth that you describe also comes with what I would say is dramatic capital investment. I mean, the CapEx is extraordinary. When does it need to pay off? I mean, at some point, you put all that capital in, you need to get a return on that capital, and given the amount of capital going in, it's got to be a lot of return.
1: Sure. Anthropic is already profitable. And so we can kind of see what this can look like. Yeah, I'm not going to argue about that. It's an extraordinary amount of capital, and you expect extraordinary returns. But I do believe that AI is a game changer, unlike anything I've seen in my lifetime, in terms of what the impact it could have on business and how business is conducted and how we use technology and things like that.
0: But it must be siphoning capital off from other possible uses of the capital. I mean, is it starving other businesses that could be using capital to good effect?
1: As a matter of corporate finance theory, sure. If you use more of something, the price of it should go up. But you can't find that in the marketplace, I don't think, in terms of where corporate bonds are trading, the ability of these companies to raise capital, and they've mostly been raising equity, it should be noted as well. One of the things we're learning from this period is that the capital markets are deeper and more robust and more fulsome than we probably ever would have imagined.
0: Is this one and done? Will there ever be any series of IPOs like this again at this level of magnitude? We've never seen it before.
1: No, we've never seen it before, but again, I think if you looked at other periods where we had very robust IPO activity, I don't know, when Alibaba went public at the $20 billion IPO, we might have said, well, we're not going to see that again, or Saudi Aramco, or General Motors, the other two big 20-ish billion dollar ones, we might have said, oh, that's like kind of once in a lifetime, and now we're at $75 billion. So I would never say never. I think the numbers just get larger over time. I would not have predicted this. I'm not going to predict the next one will be a $150 billion IPO, but I wouldn't say never.
0: Up next, the United States is investing $2 billion in quantum computing. What does it mean when Uncle Sam becomes a venture capitalist? And what does it say about where the world of computing is headed?
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0: mind being called an ideological lunatic or a bunch of left-wing nutjobs?
1: You know, I've been called worse things than that.
2: 23andMe, I think, is so incredibly valuable. We're coming back.
0: What magazines were you reading as a kid?
3: I don't think I was reading magazines until I was in them.
0: So is it Paradise Ahead or Gattaca?
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11: This is a story about the government as venture capitalist. The Trump administration has announced it will invest $2 billion in 9 quantum computing firms.
12: The Trump administration taking stake in select quantum computing firms.
13: That entire ecosystem of quantum computing stocks like Rigetti and D-Wave all moving higher on the back of that news.
14: Really strong optimism on this quantum computing sector.
15: These investments will not be grants or contracts to buy from these firms. They will be equity stakes in the frontier technology of harnessing quantum physics to build an entire new form of computing, something talked about and researched for years, but that has remained stubbornly on the horizon. IBM by itself will receive half of the government investment. Sam Palmisano spent 40 years at IBM, rising to be its chairman and CEO. He was there when the company began its quantum quest.
16: I think the societal implications are greater than the financial investment. I mean, to put it in perspective, 3 decades ago, I invested in quantum and IBM research. So when I left the board, which was 20 years ago, I said it'll be there in 10 to 15 years. I'm wrong again. It's very difficult scientific problems. Disease, energy, financial markets, logistics, national security, cyber. It has the technology to do things that would have taken days on a supercomputer that IBM built. Could maybe take an hour or two, literally. I mean, there's things that are intractable that we deal with as a society. Climate change, those kinds of things. Things that are heavily scientific and I'll say physics in this field can all be addressed. Assuming, you know, where they are actually does happen in the next 2 or 3 years.
15: The potential may be enormous, but what exactly is quantum? And why has it taken so long to realize the potential we've been promised? Last year, we talked with Jamie Garcia, Director of Strategic Growth and Quantum Partnerships at IBM. A PhD chemist, she's working at the Cleveland Clinic, where IBM has installed one of its quantum computers with the goal of transforming healthcare.
17: Quantum computers are just a totally different paradigm to calculate solutions to problems. And so what most, you know, experts have done today that are studying quantum computing for different application spaces is to really sit down with the math and figure out, like, are the algorithms here that I can use and that I can exploit using a quantum computer going to bring me any sort of advantage over what can be done today in classical sort of state-of-the-art techniques?
15: At the core of classical computing are bits, single pieces of information that can have the value of 0 or 1. But quantum technology relies on qubits, a unit that can have multiple values simultaneously. It's like holding a coin in your hand that is heads, tails, and everything in between until you open your hand to check. Physicist Jerry Chow is IBM's CTO of quantum-centric supercomputing, working at the Thomas J. Watson Research Center just north of New York City.
4: Really fundamentally, there's a different math, right? It's the mathematics of quantum mechanics that is governing how you actually manipulate these quantum bits, which then gives rise to a whole host of different opportunities for algorithms and types of problems that you can actually solve using quantum computers.
15: A turning point in IBM's efforts to make quantum computing a reality came when it made it available to the world on the cloud.
4: 2016, the IBM Quantum Experience was really a pivotal moment for us in terms of getting quantum computers for the first time out onto the cloud and into the hands of anybody, really people, right? What's interesting is that before that period, I'd say it was really much more in the realm of physics, right? That we were doing experiments on small devices, qubit devices that we were looking at, understanding how they worked, trying to make them better. But we didn't have any kind of real thought about how is this going to be used for computation.
15: In the 9 years since you put Quantum Experience up there, what have you learned at IBM?
4: There was a whole lot of people out there who wanted to touch and learn about quantum. I think we were sitting there that first night after we launched it, watching these circuits coming in, and people were actually running things, and we were like, oh, wow, this is picking up some steam here. To this point, we've had tremendous uptake in terms of using the platform to actually generate new papers and research. Thousands of papers have been generated, which would have been impossible for us to do just as individual scientists or researchers studying these devices in our own lab and working with other scientists in collaborations.
15: And in success, that community could go places that classical computing, even using the large language models of AI, could never take us.
18: So it's not just speed, it's actual accuracy. When we're using classical, no matter how infinite we get, it's an approximation.
4: Right, absolutely. It's absolutely not a question about speed. The whole point of the quantum computer and what it can do is that it can give us the ability to actually get potentially more accurate results, also get results that otherwise are unattainable using a classical computer alone.
15: Companies like Google, Microsoft, and Intel are all exploring the potential of quantum computing. But there's also a new group of contenders, startups, that are betting it all on the hope that quantum tech will one day become profitable. One of those firms is Maryland-based IonQ. Its CEO is Niccolo De Masi, who believes he has the best horse in the race.
19: We supply quantum computers to our both federal, state, and commercial customer partners. We also provide quantum key distribution, and we do that both on the ground and up in the heavens. Quantum key distribution is effectively quantum cybersecurity. And we're very focused on this not being just proof points in the lab, but doing useful quantum advantage examples for our customers and embedding ourselves into their workflows on an ongoing basis.
15: The potential may be great, as are the investments being made, but when can we expect to see these potentially dramatic results? It turns out that depends on whom you ask. IBM has made getting to quantum advantage in the real world a strategic priority and has a timeline of getting there in a big way by 2029.
4: Our roadmap really shows the detail in terms of how we want to get from today to 2029. In between, we have this real important milestone also that we believe that with the community, we'll be hitting quantum advantage, right? Where there'll be some problems and claims of advantage where we'll see quantum really surpassing any classical methods of solving certain types of problems.
15: IBM says it's on track to have quantum computing pay off in a big way by 2029. But IonQ's De Masi says they're already there.
19: So our machines we announced on September 12th at our analyst day are 36 quadrillion times more powerful than anyone else's machine. And that gap is increasing. Not only do we believe we are 5 years ahead of anybody else in the quantum computing business, whether it's government programs, adversaries, or commercial companies, but we also have the lowest unit economics. So we're able to build a fully fault-tolerant 2 million qubit system and keep our cost of goods sold under $30 million.
15: The quantum race is on, and the promises are big. But the winner is in the eyes of the beholder. IBM says it's ahead because it has more total qubits in its machines. IonQ says it's not the number of qubits, but the number of algorithmic qubits, putting it in front. Previously, these were questions for investors to weigh. But now the government has entered the race and placed bets on 9 quantum computing companies. Those left out include big players like Google and Microsoft, and smaller contenders like IonQ. Google says that funding from the government would have come with conditions that would have slowed down its progress.
18: Why do we need the government to participate? Why can't the private markets take care of it on their own?
16: If you go back to the original investments in the Internet, it was ARPA, and then it became ARPANET. It was basically a link to connect the scientific laboratories and the academic research universities to exchange information on what they were doing in research. That became the telecommunication backbone for the Internet. The government didn't create the digital economy. The government created the infrastructure. But built on the infrastructure were the companies, the ecosystem for innovation, as well as investment. An example of where things haven't worked so well had to do with an energy company back in the 70s under Nixon. There was an energy crisis. That failed miserably, needless to say, because they tried to pick a company. So when the governments, not just here, when the governments around the world, look at state-owned enterprises if you want to go to China and places like that, when they try to pick companies, their history says they aren't as successful as when they create the environment for the private sector to be successful.
18: This is an equity investment for the government.
16: Yes, correct.
18: But there's a range of companies that they're investing in. But it's equity participation, which is different from what I have with ARPA. That was a grant.
16: Yes, correct. Yeah, it's absolutely right. And this is where I think the model is challenged, because when you make an equity investment, maybe they're spreading their risk. I mean, like a pro-growth equity PE firm. But at the end of the day, you're picking. The risk associated with picking, as in the past, is that government doesn't do a very good job of operating. And government doesn't have a long-term attention span. This technology is going to take 10, 15, I'm already in for 30 years, right? I mean, so, you know, you need stability in that regard. And that's where government struggles in operational detail. They do policy, right? They can make grants, do research, and they need to fund long-term stuff. But they're not strong at actually running companies. And that's where they failed.
18: To most of us, $2 billion sounds like a lot of money. But when you compare that with some of the investments being made right now in AI,
16: yes.
18: I mean, $850 billion. So is this priming the pump for investors? Is this a way of the government saying, we're willing to invest, and that will encourage other investors to come in?
16: I think the reason that why $2 billion is nothing is what's going to take. Just go through the development cycles. When they talk about a hybrid model for quantum, right, what they're talking about is marrying this quantum advantage, the technology, to the traditional approaches, which is cloud and AI. But it's not commercial computing, right? It doesn't have what you need to make this thing a robust commercial system. The data management, memory management, backup and recovery, all the things you expect, right? Accuracy of your answers and things like that, that you expect if you're running a hospital or a bank or whatever it happens to be, I don't think is going to be there in 2 to 3 years. I mean, they're working on it like crazy, but I think this thing's got a way to go from a financial perspective. So $2 billion, I mean, it's a start, but it's certainly not going to be the finish.
18: Coming up, quantum computing may still be on the horizon, but AI is here now. And Google is redoing its entire approach to search because of it. We talk with the man spearheading the changes, Nick Fox.
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0: The problem with software is that it was 30% of the levered buyout market, therefore it was 30% of the levered lending market, and therefore it is just overrepresented and subject to attack. But we should not deny that change is coming. And change is not coming just in data centers and AI. As a world, we are building infrastructure.
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9: This is a story about anticipating your every want. Last week, we told you how AI is cutting into traffic for internet publishers and what that could mean for their business. But Google isn't standing still for all the challenges from chatbots. Last month, it announced the biggest changes to its search approach in over 20 years. Nick Fox is Google's Senior Vice President for Knowledge and Information and the man responsible for the changes. With your experience, rank order, which is probably unfair, this change with AI compared to other innovations you've done?
10: Oh, I think number one for sure.
9: For Google, that transformation includes AI-generated answers, conversational search, and new tools that can reason through complex questions, monitor information across the web, and even complete tasks on a user's behalf.
11: How would you describe the change?
12: You know, just to take a step back, AI is the best thing that's ever happened to search. And, you know, a lot of people are questioning that. A lot of people are saying, hey, what does AI mean for search? And what we see, you know, the vision of search is you should be able to ask whatever question is on your mind. And the way I think about that is we have probably thousands of questions that go through our head any given day. We ask maybe a few of them, maybe we ask five of them, maybe we ask 10 of them. Why do we not ask them all? Well, we don't know if there will be a helpful response to it. It might be hard to ask that question. So our big idea is you should be able to ask anything. And AI really supercharges that. AI enables people to ask whatever questions on their mind and get a helpful response. And so that's what we're pushing on.
9: The quality of the user experience is a priority for Google, even as it's changed its search engine to put AI at its core. And Rand Fishkin, who specialized in the business of online search, says that improved experience is very much central to Google's business.
13: Instead, they push those down and they put the instant answer from AI right up at the top. They call them AI overviews. In the long run, it's better for their user experience and it creates an addiction to search and quick answers. If they can get people searching more and instantly answering their queries, they would come back more often, they would trust Google more, and they would click on more ads in the future. So Google is hurting themselves a little tiny bit right now, costing themselves maybe a dollar that they could charge, so that in the future, they make $5, $10, $50, $500 from you.
9: Fox does not deny the advantages to Google if its new approach to AI-driven search gives users more reason to use its product, but sees that as a feature
7: rather than a bug.
12: What we're seeing with users is they're asking far more questions than they've ever asked before. They're getting the approach that we've taken, the approach that really defines what Google in search is doing with AI, is that we're able to bring the best of the web together with the best of AI. We're able to bring frontier AI capabilities built on our Gemini technology in close collaboration with DeepMind, and then we're able to bring that together with the web. So people can get links, they can discover content across the web, but they can also get helpful responses that contextualize the web and also give contextualized responses that answer their question.
7: But Fox insists that time spent on a search is not the right metric for success. He'd rather people spend less time on a particular question or search and be able to press further to get their answers, including from the web.
12: For us, it doesn't have to be about time, and to some extent attention, but what we don't measure search by how many minutes are people spending on search. We measure search by how many queries are people doing, how many tasks are people doing, actually. If it takes two queries to do a task instead of five queries to do a task, we would prefer that. We actually don't want people to do more queries in a way where if they're doing more queries because they're thrashing and they're not getting a good experience, or they're spending more time because they're thrashing and not getting a good experience, that's not what we optimize for. We actually try to get people off Google as quickly as we can. It's kind of one of the things that I think has been a hallmark of Google. We do want people to be doing more things with Google. If we can help people with, twice as many of their questions as we could, before, that's great. But it should be they're doing more with Google because they're getting more done rather than they're spending more time to get the same set of things done.
7: As AI takes on a greater role in helping us gain access to content on the web, there are those concerned about its use discouraging the creators of the content. Caitlin Petrie is author of the book, All the News That's Fit to Click.
8: I think that it's really important to think about what's happening with people who make content and AI as this kind of longer story of a tussle or a conflict between tech companies and people who create media and information. And then the question becomes, if the business model for making original content, and particularly I'm concerned with journalism and art, but if the business model for making original stuff kind of goes away or becomes even more challenging and even more punishing than it already is, what do we do about that?
12: People today expect that when you come to Google, it's accurate, it's reliable.
7: Fox says he has similar concerns that whatever Google does with AI and search not take away from the value of the content on the web for the sake of all involved.
11: What does this mean beyond the users for the rest of the web, the rest of content generators? Because Google was originally a way to organize the web, right? And a lot of content generators got linked back to their material. What does this new approach mean for them?
12: So we remain committed to Google organizing the web, right? That's a core part of what we do. And I would say relative to really any other company, really any other organization out there, we care about the web incredibly, incredibly deeply. We're a company that started in the web. We're a company that still is deeply in the web. And so that is a bedrock commitment for us. And so that leads to how we actually build our products as well. So, for example, in search, it's not just AI. It's AI with links within the AI as well. We don't think the users need to make a choice. Do I want AI or the web? But rather, we can bring both of those together in a really effective way. So we have lots of links within the AI responses. It's not just because of a commitment to the web. We also think it's really useful for users, right? If you're interested in a topic, you want to go deep on a topic, you might get an AI summary, you might get an AI sort of overview to give you the context, but then you want to read it. You want to read it more deeply. You want to see original reporting on a topic. You might want to see, firsthand perspective. You might want to hear from someone who was actually there. You want to get that. You don't just want to hear from the AI. And so we're cognizant of that, and we design around that. People are searching more than ever. People are searching for topics they were never searching for before. That all creates opportunities for websites to get discovered that never would have before, right? If a user was never asking the question, the website never would have gotten traffic, never would have gotten a click. This is an expansionary moment, not just for search, but for the web overall.
7: Accuracy and trust have long been the foundation of Google search. But in an era of AI-generated answers where users may never click through to that underlying source, ensuring the quality of that information has become more important than ever.
11: Accuracy and trust are important when you're searching. How do you monitor that? Because there are a lot of people out there who actually have almost a goal of putting out information that's not reliable, that's not accurate. How do you monitor how you're doing
12: mean, this is what Google has been doing for years and years. This is what we've been doing for decades. We understand the web. We understand the web very well. We understand, the very early days of PageRank was that you could use the citations across the web to understand what's more valuable than others. We've obviously built on that, tremendously over time. But we understand the web well. We understand what's accurate on the web. We understand what's reliable. We understand what's trusted across the web. We're also able to understand when we get it right, when we don't get it right, because we're able to understand sort of metrics across our user populations. So, for example, when we roll out a new AI experience within search, we know based on we run experiments, we run tests, and we can analyze those to see, has this improved the experience or not? We only release changes that actually do improve the experience.
11: Are there some categories of information that you have to be particularly careful about? I mean, I'm mindful of the fact we're going to have elections in the United States coming up in November, and you can have a lot of people trying to use AI and the web to misinform, either political rivals or foreign governments. What do you do to protect against that?
12: We are particularly careful on those types of questions. So if an election type of question, we're particularly careful, a finance type of question, a health kind of question. The way we approach that is in a few ways. Number one, if we don't think the accuracy of the information is high enough, we won't show an AI response in that kind of a case. So that's the first level of it. The second is we invest incredibly heavily here, and we focus particularly heavily in categories where the stakes are particularly high. And then the third piece is we're clear with users about what is AI generated, and we indicate AI can make mistakes, so that users can be cognizant of that as well.
7: As AI reshapes how people find information online, it is also reshaping the competitive landscape. And while Google may dominate search today, the rise of AI has opened the door to a new wave of competitors.
11: You come from a very strong position in search. I mean, you've become a verb in addition to a noun around the world. Do you have a comparative advantage against other AI companies in that you have search coming to AI rather than starting in AI?
12: I think our advantage comes from deep expertise and a deep focus on innovation and continual reinvention. I think one of the maybe understated advantages that Google has is we've been through many disruptions before. We went through a mobile disruption. We arose, in the web disruption. There was Ajax technologies. There was voice. There's been sort of time after time disruptions. Each time it would be, is this the Google killer? And we have worked through those, and we have really a playbook of how to work through those, which is lean into the innovation, innovate through the disruption with an excitement about what the technology can enable, and a promise to build a better product for users through it, and so I think that's a core advantage through any of these transformations is to rely on that playbook.
11: You raise a really interesting point. I mean, was there any hesitation anywhere at Google to say we're doing pretty well in search? Why do we need to disrupt ourselves on this? It's a sort of a form of innovator's dilemma. Was there any sense of, we're doing pretty well, why rock the boat?
12: Never. Because we've seen it before. And we understand that if you stand still, if you don't innovate for users, you'll become irrelevant. And that's so clear, we know that. We know that time and time again. And so we see a new technology come along, we jump on it. We invent the new technologies in most cases. But we see it, we jump on it, and we know that if we innovate for users, it will be expansionary. We know that our business will thrive through it.
7: For Google, the choice was between disrupting its strong business in search or having someone else disrupt it. As AI yet again reshapes how information is discovered and consumed, the question will be, as it always is, whether this new innovation gives people what they want and need.
12: We're seeing that users are loving it. The best sign that we see is that queries are growing.
9: Up next, the Men's World Cup has returned to the shores of North America for the first time since 1994. It's bigger and longer and higher profile than ever. But can the fans afford it?
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20: Anything we do in Africa is going to be more risky than the U.S. I think the approach we want to take is, how are we being compensated for that risk? 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

0: summer for the first time in over 30 years. And this time, Mexico and Canada have joined in. It's a dramatically different championship than we saw in 1994, with more teams, more matches, and a lot more money. But is there such a thing as going too far in extracting cash out of mega sports events? Manchester local Andy Milne arrived in Miami ready to cheer on England.
1: I can't wait for that first match. When the national anthem strikes up, and I know that kickoff is 2 minutes away, and it's England against Croatia, and our World Cup is going to start, there's nothing like that feeling in the world.
0: After attending his first football, or soccer in America, World Cup in 1982, this will be his 10th, and easily the most expensive.
1: And this is me with the lads at university with my England shirt on, eager and ready to go over there and watch the finals.
0: So expensive, he wrote a book to help fund the trip.
1: So in 1982, obviously a completely different era. Prices were cheap and you didn't have to get your tickets in advance. You could queue for tickets outside the stadium. So for the final itself, I queued for 3 days, which maybe sounds like a terribly boring thing to do, but it's actually great fun. And then eventually I got my ticket, and the ticket came to a princely sum of 800 pesetas, which was equivalent to £4.15, I guess around about $5. It's changed a bit now.
0: It sure has. A recent Economist report found that tickets for this year's World Cup dwarf previous versions of the event. The list price for the final match is much higher than that of other marquee sports fixtures, including the Super Bowl. And that's the list price. On FIFA's official resale platform, tickets for the final are going for far beyond face value, with the organizer taking a 30% cut.
2: 6 million people all over the world will watch the World Cup.
0: It's little wonder that FIFA head Gianni Infantino expects overall revenue to break the record, reaching over $11 billion, leading some to question when enough is enough.
3: I guess my advice to Gianni Infantino, well, just make it 7 or 8 billion and put a few billion back to make this what it should be, which is a very accessible and inclusive World Cup.
0: Peter Moore is the former CEO of Liverpool Football Club and is now part of the ownership group of football teams in California and Poland.
3: This World Cup, it feels a little different, to say the least, because I don't think it's accessible. This is the world's game. This should be a platform for everybody that loves the game all around the world to be able to come, to afford to come, as they've done in all of the previous World Cups. And I've been fortunate to attend 6 World Cups. But we've got the issues of dynamic pricing, the secondary market. And basically, I think FIFA has decided that this World Cup is where they're going to make a stated $11 billion. And make this a very exclusive World Cup rather than what it should be, which is an incredibly inclusive World Cup.
0: The idea of leaving a few billion dollars in potential revenue on the table might not be a sound strategy for most businesses. But Moore says sports are different.
3: Football has changed since I first went to Anfield with my dad in 1959. It's a very different economy. In those days, it was his 5 shillings through the turnstile and in you go and you stand on the terraces. Now it's a multi-hundred billion dollar business worldwide, and I get that. But you've got to balance out the fact that the people who made this game the world's game is the average Jack and Jill on the street, and it's not the corporate hospitality. And what we love about the game, what we love about World Cups is the passion that comes from the stands. So it's not just filling stadiums with people, it's the right people. And by that, the average football fan who will have a trip of a lifetime to the United States, Canada, and Mexico. And you need to respect the fact that they've got this dream to do it. But right now, I worry very much that there are hundreds of thousands, if not millions, of tickets in the wrong hands. And by say the wrong hands, it's people who are speculators, type scalpers that are looking. They see these tickets as a fungible asset that they can make money on rather than the precious seat at the World's Game. It's a bigger issue for football in general, is that it's becoming more expensive. You've got an older fan who maybe has had that season ticket for 30, 40 years. It's the issue of how do you maintain the ability for multi-generational support. My granddad was a Liverpool fan. My dad was a Liverpool fan. I'm obviously a Liverpool fan. But more and more people are somewhat being priced out. And the energy in the stadium for, bluntly, an older

0: demographic, if you will, rather than the younger demographic that I grew up with, is starting to dwindle. And so you've got to find ways of allowing people that bring the energy, the passion, the excitement, the singing back in there and can afford to do so.
1: It's not just the so-called beautiful game either. Sports team valuations are soaring and investors are seeing opportunities in a wide range of sports, from basketball to cricket, from baseball to pickleball. Kathy Carter has spent her career in commercial roles in sports, from the 1994 FIFA World Cup until recently as the former CEO of the LA 2028 Olympics.
2: We obviously all know that we've seen a massive disruption in media in our country and, quite frankly, across the globe. And so, you know, you have different ways and micro communities that actually follow different either sports teams or communities that are developed around whatever the content might be. And I'd say that has both complicated and also given opportunity to the World Cup, to what is actually happening this summer. But it does mean that there are so many ways that companies or fans can engage with the game and creates what you might say is this groundswell of commercial support for the event and in some cases so much more money that's at stake, both in terms of media rights. Obviously, we can talk about the ticketing, sponsorship, merchandise. I mean, it just we're at a scale that is very different. In 1994, we were introducing the game. And now I would say that from a World Cup standpoint, FIFA is really saying, how do we now maximize the opportunity so we can take dollars and redistribute those dollars around the world?
3: You mentioned several revenue sources: ticket sales, media rights, merchandising, corporate sponsorships. Have they grown together or have some become larger than others?
2: Well, listen, I'd say media rights is historically the major or the number one revenue source in this particular World Cup, given the number of tickets and certainly the pricing on the games. That is going to break all records. I would say that the FIFA World Cup final, there's no question in my mind that will become the largest gate in the history of any sort of event that's ever been produced, just by virtue of the premium opportunities and the overall ticket pricing, et cetera.
1: While many fans will gripe about the cost of tickets to attend matches, Carter says the money made can go towards making the sport bigger and, yes, better in the long run.
2: You know, we're a capitalist economy, and you know, we subscribe to the adage of supply and demand. I do believe that we will see many kids and many families that will still be able to go. I think it'll be through different routes. But by the same token, you know, there is a market in this country for events. There's a market in this country to buy premium, and I'd say we're seeing what the actual ceiling on that might be as a result of this World Cup.
3: Where does the money go? I mean, in other American professional sports, it goes, frankly, a lot of it to the players. They get paid an awful lot of money. And then into the owners and the values of the team. Where does it go in the World Cup?
2: Yeah, so that's a great question. You know, a lot of it is in support of the teams that do make it and participate. And in some cases, that funds an awful lot of their youth development programs, some of the smaller countries. It allows federations across the world to invest in the game and in the grassroots game in their countries. But it also then, a disproportionate amount will stay with FIFA, which then goes into what they do to help grow the game across the world, and whether that is investing in women's soccer is a great example, and what they've done to build the FIFA Women's World Cup into a much more significant and revenue-generating, and really the level of exposure for the women's game starts to create opportunity for women that perhaps didn't exist before. And you could say that across many different areas, whether that's in the youth space or that's in the Paralympic space where you've got cerebral palsy teams, you've got beach soccer. So there's a lot of ways that they will contribute money to help the federations around the world continue to provide opportunity for kids and for those that are coming up through the system, if you will.
1: Both Carter and Moore agree to keep up in the world of sports, like in business, you need to be strong commercially, but you also need to keep the next generation engaged. And although there may be a market for the high-priced tickets in the United States, Moore worries that the pricing might tarnish the World Cup's legacy and damage future tournaments.
0: When the stadiums become soulless, where there's no real atmosphere, where it becomes I'm going to an event that I want to go to because it seems like fun, rather than this is my team, this was my dad's team, this was my granddad's team, I live and die for this team, they mean everything to me, my mood, my personality is based on whether we win or lose, those fans are being priced out. And that is a long-term price to pay that sports will have to deal with in the future if these pricing structures stay the same.
1: As the football gets underway, Moore hopes the tournament is remembered for the action on the field and not for the cost of admission. As for whether he's attending?
0: You know what I did? I bought a 100-inch TV for half of the price of an England ticket against Croatia. And I thought, this works. And seriously, I did. I went to Best Buy. I rationalized that this is half of the price of a Category 3 ticket to watch England against Croatia. And I bought a 100-inch TV.
1: With all the commercial deals and billions in revenue, modern football can feel like a complex game. But the secret may lie in the simplicity.
2: At the end of the day, it's still 11 guys in shorts and a soccer ball. I mean, that's the beauty of the game. I mean, in its, they often say in its simplicity, it's what makes it complex. And so, you know, I believe once the national anthems get played and the ball is put in the middle of the field, it's just 11 guys playing against the other 11 guys.
4: That does it for us here at Wall Street Week. I'm David Westin. See you next week for more stories of capitalism.
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0: In case you missed it on Bloomberg Surveillance.
1: It used to be so mean back in the 90s. It was brutal.
2: We were never brutal. It was tough. We were cheap and mean.
3: Now we're just cheap and cheerful. Ryanair will continue to dominate the short-haul space in Europe because we have much lower fares and much lower costs. The problem for the last 20 years in the States is there's really been no low-cost carriers anymore. If you had a real low-fare carrier here in the States...
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0: Hello and welcome to special coverage of Bloomberg New Economy, Thriving in an Age of Extremes. I'm Eric Schatzker. It's time to rethink some long-held assumptions. Assumptions about trade, technology, and investment. At the New Economy Forum in Singapore, we brought together CEOs, investors, and government leaders for candid conversations about how to navigate and prosper in this age of uncertainty. The strategic shifts reshaping our world are accelerating with profound implications for businesses, for countries, and for societies.
1: We are living in an age of extremes. Hard power is back in vogue. Weapons are smarter and deadlier. Alliances have fractured. Anger is toppling regimes. Pillars of the global economy are under attack. Climate is sliding down the priority list. Intelligence is becoming a commodity. These extremes mean dialogue matters more than ever. The world is at an inflection point. The choices we make now will echo for decades. So we must choose well.
0: Few places epitomize the challenges these changes present more than Singapore, a nation balancing deep ties with China, its largest trading partner, and the United States, its biggest investor and key security ally. We'll start there with Bloomberg editor-in-chief John Micklethwaite speaking to Singapore's Prime Minister Lawrence Wong.
2: The intense competition and rivalry will continue, I'm sure. The mutual suspicion and distrust remains. But the guardrails will ensure that the rivalry does not slide into a full decoupling or worse, confrontation and conflict.
3: You also talked about a post-American order, which sort of interests me because it implies that America's move towards isolationism and protectionism is not just Donald Trump, that America no longer will be a champion of globalization, no longer be a sort of partner that you can rely on in the same way as you did. Do you really think that America has gone?
2: We hope not. When I said post-American order, I was referring to the forces that are driving us towards a more multipolar world. Yeah. So the unipolar moment where America was the leader that helped to guide, underwrite the global system, that moment I think is over. So the old rules no longer apply, but the new ones have not been written. But as we transit into this new multipolar world, it's not as though every pole remains the same. America is still the biggest, most powerful country, and still maintains America's leadership remains vital.
3: Do you think in the end a country like Singapore will have to choose between China and America? You've managed to avoid that so far.
2: Yeah. The pressures will always be there. The great powers say we don't want you to choose, but of course each one wants us to be a closer friend to them. And that's always, the tension is always there, the pressures will always be there, but at the end of the day, we don't have to choose, really. We have to. I mean, it's not issue by issue. There will be some instances where we look at the issue, and it so happens that the particular position we take is the same as the U.S., for example, or as China, for example. But it's not from the lens of choosing one versus the other. It's from the lens of Singapore's national interest.
4: The administration seems surprised by the rare earths flex, or at least maybe not ready for it. Were you surprised at how aggressive China was in that moment?
5: I'm not surprised because I think the Chinese have been preparing for, Trump 2.0 for quite some time. And I think that they knew that they had certain points of leverage that they would be deploying. And so, no, I'm not surprised at all. I'm not surprised that they thought that was a flashpoint of leverage that would allow for the conversations to be, perhaps more balanced. I think it's great that both sides determined to try to buy some, you know, de-escalation. I wouldn't have high hopes for 2026 being the year that those
4: kumbaya.
5: Those issues get resolved. But I think domestic politics on both sides are playing a role, and you know, I think having a little bit of a détente is a good thing.
6: I was surprised. Actually, I was the other way surprised. I wasn't at all surprised China played that card. I was surprised that the administration seemed surprised that it happened and didn't seem to have a plan for it. I mean, that's a huge amount of leverage that China had. It seemed kind of obvious they would go there. And I think we're foolish if we think they won't. There's so many points of leverage, which is why I don't think there's going to... I think this U.S.-Chinese relationship over the next couple of years will be sort of the way it is now, status quo, because neither side wants or can afford escalation.
7: What are the risks of ongoing and existing disputes, even among these other nations? We have the ongoing China-Japan diplomatic spat, for example, throwing a wrench to the ongoing efforts to build a different system on the sidelines.
8: Well, I think, you know, the point was made earlier that we don't have this kind of strategic trust. And I think I'm very glad that the U.S. and China have reached some agreements and understandings, but it is a kind of cold peace. So we have to recognize that that's the landscape. And in that landscape, you know, you're seeing some deepening between countries and their frameworks. What's happening here in Southeast Asia is particularly positive and, I think, forward-looking. Mm. But you see Europe developing new frameworks with Latin America. You're seeing new corridors between the Gulf and Asia. And I think, you know, some of these commitments that have recently been made are going to see both increased investment in the United States and some de-risking from the United States.
9: What's important here is to realize that there's been major shifts. So 20 years ago, you could summarize global trade by saying China manufactures, the U.S. consumer buys, and that's global trade. Subsequently, China's been manufacturing for the world. What we're seeing more recently is Asia buys Asia.
10: Do you see, Georges, a world where you could also have competing financial systems? Actually, you're splitting off in different networks. Is that a step too far?
9: So the short answer, Francine, is no. Now, there are some countries, some jurisdictions that have been excluded from the financial system for, you know, many for years, some for decades. Those countries have been excluded for various geopolitical reasons, and they're not in the financial system. Everything else, we see it as a cohesive financial system. I want to give you some illustration, Francine. 60% of our largest customers, wholesale customers, in mainland China are U.S. companies. And mind that these are not U.S. companies who are looking to manufacture in China to sell back into the U.S. The vast majority of them are actually manufacturing in mainland China for the China domestic market or for the Asian market opportunities, right? Now, they are very successful. They're making very good revenues and very good profits from this business, and they're paying very large dividends back into the U.S. for the U.S. shareholders. So that is not going to go away. That is the reality of how this world is integrated and how the financial system is integrated.
10: Jiaqia, where are we actually in this global realignment? Are we 60% there? Are we 70% there? Or is it ever evolving?
11: Right. I guess under this theme of realignment, there are several threats, right? Let's say on trade. With the tariff and all this adjustment, it's not really the fundamental, right? Because the fundamental has to come down to investment savings imbalances across countries. It's a very difficult rewiring of that. Essentially, I think the Chinese need to increase their consumption. The Americans need to reduce the consumption. But that's a very difficult sort of balance to achieve. Trade, in a way, is a symptom of that.
0: Coming up, the world of investment is being remade before our very eyes.
12: Why does the world need the next $5 or $10 billion public company when no one cares?
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14: What was it like starting all over again? One day you're in a big company with a big parent, and then you have to start all over again.
15: You know, it was really exciting and invigorating. I felt like a young kid again when I started Jones Road. And right before we launched, I definitely had a sudden, like, emotion of saying, uh-oh, what if I'm a one-hit wonder? I was a little scared, but then I just threw it up into the wind and went for it.
14: Jones Road, where'd that name come from?
15: Well, I sold the rights to Bobby Brown, to Estee Lauder, when we sold the company, so I couldn't use it again. So we needed a name, because I wanted to launch Jones Road the day my 25-year non-compete was up. I needed a name, and I didn't have one. And I was driving to the Hamptons with my husband. My head was down on Waze, and I looked down, I saw Jones Road. And he said, I said, Jones Road Beauty. He said, I like it. And that's how it became Jones Road.
14: People ask me all the time, what is the kicker?

0: You're watching special coverage of Bloomberg New Economy, Thriving in an Age of Extremes. I'm Eric Schatzker. Today, we're witnessing more than just seismic shifts. The old rules of investing no longer apply. From geopolitics to disruptive technology, global capital is adapting to a new reality. Supply chains in flux, tariffs and trade wars, and the promise or threat of AI. In Asia, and especially in Singapore, this building storm has huge implications. Strategies must be re-engineered for a hazy future.
1: And my worry is that we are going to be unable to deal with the global commons. It means climate change, pandemics, the challenges from AI. We won't be able to respond adequately to it because the two key players either are disrupting actively or are spoiling for a fight and are certainly not willing to restrain themselves with multilateral rules imposed by Lilliputian countries, big and medium and small elsewhere. There is still a majority of countries, and even I would say the majority of global GDP, that still wants to operate on supply chain efficiencies, on economic integration, on rules-based globalization. The only thing is the enforcer in chief is no longer there. And there is a need, therefore, to assemble a coalition of the willing. So what you're watching now, all that scurrying around by medium and small economies, is to keep globalization alive, reform what needs to be reformed, and there's a lot that needs reformed, but to work together in a more collegiate way, knowing full well that the underwriter, the enforcer, is not going to be doing the heavy lifting. So that's where I think there is a glimmer of hope.
2: We've made a massive change to the financial system in 2008. We collectively stared over the abyss and decided to reform. But while we were focused on the banking system, which was the focus of almost all reform, we really haven't kept pace with what's happened in our markets. So our markets have undergone massive shifts since 2008. So think about the following. 80% of trading, S&P 500. 10 companies, 40% of the S&P. Almost all the return in the market, 7 companies. Really 2 companies. And sometimes I jokingly say we levered the entire return of the U.S. retirement system to NVIDIA. It's not clear to me that that was the purpose. Why does the world need the next $5 or $10 billion public company when no one cares? And what's happened is other markets, private markets in particular, have grown large enough to be able to provide companies debt and equity for a really long period of time at large scale. Stripe is private, SpaceX is private, OpenAI is private, Mars is private, the NFL is private. It will not surprise me to see 50, 100 really large companies that have elected to go to stay private because they can. So is that good or bad? I don't know. But it certainly is different than the world that we grew up in, where everyone worked to get to the public markets to be able to raise capital.
3: Businesses need certainty, right? And so that's what they you know, foreign companies are asking, well, what do you think about tariffs? What do you think is going to happen with this? And I think as Americans, we've had a pendulum swing approach from one administration to another that I think is very dangerous long term. And what I mean by that is, you know, Oklahoma's heavy oil and gas, as you know, and we've got great pipeline companies. And, you know, in the one administration, they kill the Keystone Pipeline, and the next administration brings it back, and then the next administration kills it. And we just can't have it. And finally, the businesses are just saying, hey, no more. We're not gonna keep investing these dollars.
4: There to date have been very few restrictions, but some beginning on capital flows. So if you think about sort of the hierarchy of tariffs, if you will, it's goods, it's services, it's capital flows. And so I think the trend that we're seeing, you heard a little bit of this on the stage this week, mm-hmm. of some of the large asset owners from other countries limiting their investment in the United States because they're unsure about that. But what I'm seeing around around the world is friendshoring, if you will, of capital flows. In other words, people who are increasingly putting capital into their own country or their friends' countries, and they are increasingly pulling their capital back from countries that are perhaps not on the friends' list. And I think that's a huge change for the capital markets that we're seeing today, and will be a long live.
5: Well, I think we understand all the objective of the sanctions, and I think in the context of the Russian-Ukraine war, I think the objective was very clear. But I think one thing that often politicians do not always understand is the long-term implications of those sanctions. In the short term, I mean, it makes a lot of sense. But, you know, there is an erosion of trust, which is really driven by those decisions.
6: Is Europe really going to stomach the reforms that it needs to do to be able to compete, honestly? You know, how many German entrepreneurs ended up in the U.S. because they'll say, I can get capital there, I can get innovation there? It's not that the talent isn't there, it's just that the market isn't there and the mechanism and the regulatory environment isn't such that people can be successful there. And so if you look around the world, I mean, it's really U.S. and China that has the great innovation that's happening.
7: What we see is that China to U.S. traffic is down because of, especially in the, I mean, as a result of the de minimis going away. However, China intra-Asia flows are up. China-Europe flows are up. China-Latin America flows are up. So, and then the intra-regional numbers is, you know, also now starting to change as well. So this is a much, much more complex question than just China plus one at this point. Like I said, there's a new equilibrium state being formed in these new supply chain patterns, and they're much more regional in nature. And, you know, like we said, the mix of China's exports are now fundamentally shifted away from the United States, primarily in the B2C now, perhaps more in B2B later, and then they're moving into other lanes.
8: Are these disruptions permanent, or are we looking at them lasting through President Trump's term?
9: I think disruption doesn't follow election cycles. They follow actually fundamental changes in the markets. So I think these disruptions, they will stay.
0: Coming up, how to tackle the disruptive forces of AI.
10: When we had the previous digital revolutions, people even in the US and the UK were very positive about the technology, and they are not in the same way today. They are more fearful.
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0: You're watching special coverage of Bloomberg New Economy, thriving in an age of extremes. I'm Eric Schatzker. In the 3 years since ChatGPT burst on the scene, AI has become a disruptive force, reshaping business models, balance sheets, and the employment landscape. Most leading AI developers foresee a future in which AI doesn't just match human intelligence, it goes way beyond it, redefining what we thought possible. For businesses, the question isn't just where do we invest, but how do we protect what we have while preparing for what's next? For governments, the challenge is managing both opportunity and disruption. The same AI wave that promises productivity also threatens jobs, social structures, and competitive positioning. We'll begin that part of the conversation with the former Prime Minister of the United Kingdom, Rishi Sunak.
1: We're living at a time which is both paradoxically the most dangerous of our lifetimes, but also the most transformational. I say dangerous because the old unipolar world order that we were used to is gone. We're not quite sure what's replacing it. Great power competition is back. Technology is obviously a part of that. But also, this is transformational because AI, I genuinely think will be a general purpose technology like electricity, like steam. And these things don't come along that often. And when they do, they have the potential to transform societies, economies. And that's really exciting.
2: What kind of grade would you give generative AI in terms of how useful it is today, with A being the best and F being it's a total flop?
3: I give it an A.
2: Okay. And why is that?
3: And I would tell you why I give it an A. It's not because of what we see today, but what might come. We got to truly believe that artificial intelligence is going to create a new age of innovation. There is so much capital being invested. So when I look at the potential today of artificial intelligence, not just generative intelligence. You have industrial AI, artificial intelligence coming in, and all of the things that are currently in development, and the amount of capital that are being deployed. Mm-hmm. We are only witnessing the beginning of a new innovation age. I truly believe that. And the last time we saw that was 25 years ago.
1: Amongst Western countries, and there's an Anglosphere in particular, there is actually an enormous amount of fear and skepticism about AI.
2: There's a lot of fear.
1: And that is interesting, and it's different in two respects. It's different to what you're seeing in countries like China or India or the Gulf or here in Asia more generally, where people have just a different view about it. They're more positive about it, impacting their lives. They feel good about using it. You are not seeing that in the West in the same way. And secondly, it's different to the past. Because if you look at the last digital revolution, you didn't see that. And so when we had the previous digital revolutions, people even in the US and the UK were very positive about the technology. And they are not in the same way today. They are more fearful.
4: This is actually something that is really important. We have to make sure as we're building AI that we're thinking about the global implications of this technology. Part of this means how do you develop the models as well with the world in mind. It's not something that we can think about as an afterthought. AI is not a technology where we have national borders. You launch a model and it's available worldwide. So we have to think about everything from access to literacy to actually making the models easy to interact with. Things like making it multimodal from the beginning, which we've done with Gemini, which is you can talk to it, you can type it, you can take a picture, and being able to do that in many different languages, being able to transform that output. So you're lowering the barrier for people in general to use it.
5: Very few countries in the world will be able to have all the elements of a AI ecosystem that are desirable, that are good. It's a given, it's a reality. I don't think it's going to change. But I also think we are not without agency. Within each of our own countries, we do have the ability to reshape things. And some of the areas that are worthwhile reshaping in order to be more ready for an AI future is investing in infrastructure, making it happen. You may not be able to do it on your own, but there are organizations like the World Bank, IMF, even the United Nations Development Program that are very alive to this problem and leaning forward to help.
6: And for young generation, it is our responsibility to ensure they must understand AI. and they study AI because the future is there. It is also time for us to redesign how human and machines build the future together from data and machine learning. The intelligent economy is not only about technology, it is about preparing people. I believe that there will be more jobs and more opportunities to come.
0: That's just some of the discussion and debate from Bloomberg New Economy, Thriving in an Age of Extremes in Singapore. You can find much more at Bloomberg.com and on the Bloomberg Terminal. I'm Eric Schatzker. This is Bloomberg.
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0: back to the songs that never left. Jukebox Oldies is your favorite jukebox for 70s and 80s favorites that still feel young. 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
5: This is what the build-up is to a World Cup. It's all about the problems. Then once it starts, it focuses on the football. 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Is it just going to be purely corporate? Are we pricing out real supporters?
6: Gary Lineker, podcaster and media boss.
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5: I've not asked them that question. We're doing a show every single day, so there will be some days where we might need something to talk about, but I'm hoping we don't have to. But I fear we might have.
6: From Bloomberg Weekend, this is the Michal Hussein Show. I'm going to say right at the outset of this episode that when you hear the word football, which you will a lot, I don't mean American football, but what you might know as soccer. I'm afraid I have to stick to football because that's the way it is in my DNA. And that's also the case for my guest, Gary Lineker, who was a top goal scorer for England before he moved from competitive sport into sports broadcasting. He had a long career with the BBC, ending in a rather public falling out, which you'll hear us discuss. But now his podcast, The Rest is Football, is on Netflix.
5: Like the Euros a couple of years ago, we're going to be doing daily shows throughout the tournament.
6: So we wanted him to take us into the atmosphere of a big moment like this, a tournament hosted by the US, Canada and Mexico. The organisers giving President Trump a peace prize, and the commercialization of the game, whether at the club level in England or at the World Cup. By the way, Gary Lineker is more podcast boss than mere podcaster, because his company Goalhanger is right at the forefront of the audio industry. So that comes up too. We grabbed some time in his diary before he headed off to New York. And when he came into the studio, he spotted something on this table, a book from 2010, a World Cup diary of his, except this is what happened.
5: Actually me.
6: Seriously, you don't remember this?
5: No.
6: Oh, you better have a quick flick through it yourself. I may be quoting bits of it at you.
5: My memory's terrible.
6: Your World Cup diary that year.
5: I have no memory that I did that.
6: You definitely got talked into it. You say as much in the introduction.
5: Oh, okay.
6: Here we are. Thanks to all at Simon & Schuster, particularly Ian Chapman, who took me out for lunch and persuaded me that this was a good idea.
5: Oh, wow.
6: And I have
5: no memory of the lunch either.
6: Forgotten. I'd love to start, Gary, by just getting your expectations and thoughts on this particular World Cup, because you've seen many. I think your first as a player was 1986.
5: You've done your research, Misha.
6: Well, that much I should know for starters. But you've seen them from different angles. So set the scene for this one for us.
5: Well, football-wise, I think once it gets underway, it'll hopefully be eventful and entertaining and live up to expectations. I think it's more off the field, there are concerns, but That's been the case of every World Cup that I think I've covered and played in. It's hard to remember them that long ago, but if even in 86, it was the height of, you know, Mexican cartels and all that, and it was in Mexico. So 1990, we had huge hooliganism problem, and Thatcher tried to, I don't know, pull us out of the tournament at one point. So it's been ever thus in some ways. You know, even in recent times, you've got Brazil 2014, huge demonstrations on the streets saying they shouldn't be spending this amount of money on stadiums when they could be helping the infrastructure of the country. Then we got 2018, just 4 years before Russia had invaded Crimea. So there's a lot of hullabaloo about that. 4 years on to Qatar, we were talking about LGBTQ rights, you know, people dying in the building of the stadiums. So I'm used to this. This is what the build-up is to a World Cup. It's all about the problems. Then once it starts, it focuses on the football. But, you know, there's a distinct possibility at the moment that the host nation, or one of the three host nations, the main host nation, obviously, America, could be at war with, you know, one of the teams that are in the tournament.
6: Yeah. As things stand, Iran are coming.
5: Yeah, exactly. They are coming. So, you know, we don't know from day to day what's going to happen. So, yeah, this is a little bit different. But hopefully, a little bit like, I remember going in Russia and everything was cleaned up before they came, and a lot of the Russian people saying, this is the best it's ever been here. It's amazing. And then, so I'm hoping it'll be a little bit like that. And yeah, that, you know, people like ICE are not taking fans off the streets. Or,
6: well, that's a good,
5: who knows?
6: It's a good question, yeah, right? Because there is that sense that it's possible that these, you know, international gatherings of fans to watch, this is a place that ICE could be.
5: Yeah, and some reports that, you know, some players are not getting visas. Hopefully it'll all be okay for the World Cup. So I'm looking forward to actually the football starting.
6: Yeah, but this is the atmosphere that surrounds it. And there are other elements. For example, Gianni Infantino, FIFA's close friendship with Donald Trump.
5: Yes.
6: Do you think that has gone beyond the norm when a country is about to host the World Cup and the way that FIFA has to interact with that host nation?
5: I find it very peculiar and very odd, actually. I think we call him Sycophantino now. I think it's his new name. But yeah, I think the whole thing, you know, the Peace Prize and all that sort of nonsense. And it's a concern. You know, and other things like that, you know, the pricing of the tickets is astronomical compared with previous World Cups. And obviously, you know, FIFA must be involved in the ticket pricing, etc. And they're supposed to be a non-for-profit organisation. You know, they've got billions in the bank, and it's supposed to go straight back into the sport. Hopefully it does. But the ticket pricing seems off the chart. It's going to be really, really expensive. And one of the great joys of a World Cup, you know, seeing all the Brazilian fans and the Argentinian fans and the African fans and, you know, people from Senegal and even you from Europe, you know, the Dutch all turning up in, you know, in orange and et cetera. Are we going to see that? I don't know. Is it just going to be purely corporate? Are we pricing out real supporters? So there are a lot of concerns going into the World Cup. I reiterate what I said before. This has often been the case. And once it gets going, it's okay. So fingers crossed.
6: Are these questions that you can ask on air on the podcast, because the rest of this football is going to be on Netflix every day through the World Cup? Do you envisage talking about this kind of thing?
5: Absolutely, I would think so, yeah. I don't think there'd be any doubt that we can talk about whatever we want. That's the beauty of a podcast. You're doing one now.
6: Yes,
5: where you want.
6: But it's new, isn't it? Netflix putting a podcast like yours on. And I just wondered if there's going to be a different vibe or different understanding with them.
5: Netflix have said to us that the reason that they wanted our podcast to give them a part of the World Cup that they didn't have 4 years ago, because they liked the way it was. So we'll have a lot of fun. We'll talk a lot about football, but we'll naturally discuss, you know, if ordinary fans can't get in or if there's any issues going on outside. Yeah, we're doing a show every single day. So there will be some days where we might need something to talk about, but I'm hoping we don't have to. But I fear we might have to.
6: But have you got a guarantee from Netflix that if you want to criticise President Trump on air on Netflix through the podcast, that's okay with them? Because the American media is in a funny place overall on that topic.
5: Well, I've not asked them that question. But I suspect that it'll be okay.
6: People in the UK will know you for being the voice on the BBC of football over such a long time. You're now going to have this global audience and you're going to, you know, cover it for the duration, wherever the tournament goes. How different an experience is it going to be for you?
5: It will be quite different. It's a lot of work, slightly daunting, but incredibly exciting. Now, there's a lot of planning. We've been planning for a long time. We've got loads of great guests, which I can't say yet. But, you know, our base, our studio's right above Times Square. I'm genuinely, it's something different for me as well. Obviously, I've covered Lord knows how many World Cups for everyone since 94 and played in two previous ones. So I've covered them all, but this will be different. Obviously, we don't have the football. We're not showing any the games. It's funny that American friends, they're going, do you think we've got a good chance? I'm going, zero chance.
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24: Bringing you the latest geopolitical news whenever and wherever it happens. I'm David Gura. I'm Solardo Uyuni in Bolivia. And this is Bloomberg.

0: I do want to ask you about the trend with funding and investment in English clubs over the last two decades, because you've seen this.
1: Yes.
0: It's not just the individual wealthy owners, it's now the sovereign wealth funds and private equity and you know, asset managers of all kinds. What is the impact, do you think, of this on the game?
1: It does concern me. I think particularly once we went down the line of sovereign states, you know, but with that train has left the station, so it's difficult. It's an odd one. I mean, most of our football clubs are owned by Americans. Premier League teams are owned by Americans, you know, billionaires. Which is odd, considering it's not their sport, really.
0: Becoming more their sport, though. You can see that it's demand for tickets.
1: The interest is growing. It's funny that I have American friends, and they're going, do you think we've got a good chance? I'm going, zero chance. They went, what do you mean? I said, you've got zero chance. Sorry, any American listeners.
0: Someone has to break it to them.
1: Yeah, it's better to know, because it's the hope that destroys you.
0: I do wonder if doing the World Cup on Netflix means something to you personally, because when you finally left the BBC, did you think that that kind of spotlight wouldn't be on you anymore? I mean, you're doing The Rest Is Football and you're a media boss now, but does it mean something to you to be in demand for this?
1: Well, I knew I'd be covering this World Cup. Didn't know quite how. I knew we'd do the podcast. I think our intention was to go out anyway. So I knew I'd be covering it. But the Netflix thing obviously is really exciting, which I wouldn't have been able to do. I feel really chuffed, actually, in a way. I mean, obviously, I was with the BBC a long time, and, you know, I think it was like a long marriage in the end. We just kind of got fed up with each other. But so I left. And at that point, I was going to host the World Cup for them. That was going to be my kind of last hurrah. But I've ended up now doing it for Netflix, and I'll be in New York.
0: So that long marriage with the BBC, do you regret the way it came to an end?
1: I regret, yeah. I think it was unfortunate. You know, just to explain, there was an Instagram post that was, you know, was talking about, you know, the Israeli issues, Zionism, etc. And then I missed it, but there was a little rat emoji on the post that I put on my story, and no one noticed for about 17 hours, and then somebody did, and then I apologised, because apparently it has, you know, connotations around, you know, Jewish tropes, and that's not something I would ever do, and I would never, you know, imagine for a minute that any kind of human being should be compared with a rat. So it was really unfortunate. I apologised, I thought, and then I apologised again. I thought that should probably be enough, but it wasn't, and in the end, I just thought, oh, come on, let's just end this. You know, we're not getting on very well at the moment. I don't think anybody thought that I did that deliberately. I mean, I'm stupid, but I'm not that stupid. So I don't think anyone really did. So I regret the manner of that. And it was, you know, it's unfortunate, and if it upset anyone, I remain sorry to this day. But it was certainly not deliberate.
0: In the time since, your media business, Goalhanger, has got more and more successful, even in this year since you've fully left the BBC. I mean, it had a record-breaking year last year. And amongst the stable are podcasts like The Rest Is Politics. And I just wondered if there's anything that you see slightly differently now. Like, could you imagine, as Goalhanger presumably continues to grow, ever having rules for your hosts that go any way towards what you had at the BBC?
1: Oh, no. We don't. We're not cursed with that. At the BBC, are cursed. I mean, it's very, very difficult, because people always see bias, but generally the bias is their own. So you can't win. You know, I love the BBC. I think it's still an amazing institution. It's got its issues, got its problems, and some of them are right at the top at the moment. And if you want impartiality, it has to start at the top, and it's not right there at the moment. I don't believe that's my personal view. But when we come to Goalhanger, it's completely up to them what they talk about. We've got hosts that know their stuff, and sometimes they'll have strong views, and they don't have to be balanced all the time. Because I think it's really important that it should be just the truth. Obviously, you don't want to put out there, you know, things that lead people astray, and you've got to be kind of careful with that. But we never, ever tell them what to say, or there's no...
0: Do you suggest, how about doing such and such period in history or person on leading, or well, the rest is politics?
1: Well, oh, there's

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1: It's going back again. It's time in full cycle in a way, but still the majority of our listeners, or well, they are listeners, because do just
0: have
1: the
0: members, don't you? Now your business model is all about members.
1: Well, partly because you never know with advertising stuff. So yeah, we've got a lot of members clubs, and most of the podcasts. Not done one for football yet. I think we'll hopefully launch that after the World Cup, possibly. We've had a bit on our hands lately, the last few months. But yeah, it's business wise, it's mad. I mean, it's incredibly successful, and we're just kind of creatives. We don't really know what we're doing, but we've blagged it.
0: But one more question on this, which is, I do wonder, what if it ends up eating the news business, journalism? What if already loads of people will form their worldview from the rest is politics and the rest is history? They might well be turning straight to opinion rather than getting their news elsewhere. Mm-hmm. It's the creator economy. Yeah. What happens if it destroys journalism in its traditional sense?
1: I think not highly unlikely. I think journalism will always be there. It might move and slightly, but I think it's hard to imagine that. I mean, there's so much news going on. I don't think you could just.
0: Yeah, except it probably means that
1: world,
0: the money is probably on your side rather than money into news.
1: Not so much. I don't know. I mean, television is changing, obviously. It's shifting a little bit more towards streaming. But it's still, it's still alive. In recent years, we've been knocking on the door. So, that is because we are producing better players again now and we can compete. But it's worth pointing out, it's very, very, very difficult to win a World Cup.
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4: We're holding our breath, and our economists put it very nicely in their recent research note. They're saying, for now, you got the support of tax refunds, so you had the fiscal support. This is running out right now. The real test for the consumer starts here.
5: How are you going to hold your breath for?
4: I'm holding my breath in two different ways. The first question is
0: complicated.
5: Unpleasant.
4: Well, that's what you have to do as a market strategist. It's unpleasant, complicated, but also exciting, I would say. So we're holding our breath and saying, are you going to reopen that strait? Then secondly, if you don't reopen it, how long can you keep running down oil inventories to make up the shortfall? The equity market's pricing 90%. Prediction markets are saying it's a 30% probability that you reopen it by the end of June. And then if you don't get these supplies back soon, then within the next 3 months, you should start to see macro weakness, not just in Europe, not just in China, but also in the US.
3: Don't miss the opening trade, live every weekday.
6: Wednesday, the Fed decides. Fed decides, starting at 1:30 p.m. Eastern.
0: I can't let you go without asking you about England. England, not the country, the team, England, the men's team.
1: Yes.
0: Because this year, it's 60 years since, at a senior level, the men first won.
1: 60 years of her.
0: Since they last won a major tournament. And I'm just keen to understand from you why you think that is. Like, how can we have this immense disconnect between that length of time without a major title and a country where football is so alive, which has got one of the most successful domestic leagues in the world?
1: Well, there are a number of reasons. We won a World Cup in 66 when it was in our own country. It's the only time it's been here. And that does give you an advantage. But since then, a lot of reasons. One, our development of young players was appalling up until probably 15 years ago when it started to change. It was all, we used to play on full-size pitches. No one in the rest of the world could understand it. We used to play little kids of like 8, 9, 10, 11 on full-size pitches. So what you do then, you get the kid who's the biggest and strongest at the back that could welly it, and we never really learnt to play. That has changed. So, and that is the reason now we are actually competitive in tournaments these days, because we are producing a lot more talent. In recent years, we've been knocking on the door.

0: what we've done, we've got two finals, semi-final and a quarter-final. And we've been really, really close as you can get with a penalty shootout. So, you know, that is because we are producing better players again now and we can compete. But it's worth pointing out, it's very, very, very difficult to win a World Cup. There are a lot of great footballing nations and that you end up having to play. I mean, in the last World Cup, you know, I thought we were the better team against France, but we lost. You know, I played in 1990. I thought we were the better team in the semi-final and we lost on penalties. So it's tiny margins. But if you keep banging on the door, like England are doing, and I'm not overly confident for this particular World Cup, but I fancy it's in the Euros in 2 years' time because it's in the UK and Ireland. So they'll have half a chance.
1: But I do wonder whether you think there is a link to domestic football, because is it the case that the playing for your country isn't regarded by the clubs as that important, and the players are not necessarily there to train with the team and their teammates to the extent they should be?
0: No, it's not that. It's not that. The players absolutely have a massive desire to play for their country. It's the biggest honour you can get. They're desperate to play for... Yeah, do clubs like it? No, but they don't like it in Italy either, in France or Spain or Argentina or Brazil. You know, it's something that clubs have to do. They have to let their players go for their national team a few times a year. The one thing that is hard for us is that our league is incredibly competitive and incredibly physical. Not as physical as it used to be, but it's still very physical. We play a lot of football and we don't really help ourselves in terms of World Cups, etc. I know a lot of the players from around the world are in our league as well now, but it is tough for them going out. But they've got a bit of time, and I think the fact that England don't play until about a week into the tournament is always quite helpful, because I think I've spoken to Thomas Tuchel and he's going to give them a good break, a week's holiday or so, and I think that'll recharge the batteries. And you never know, it's going to happen. I just want it to happen before I die.
1: Yeah, I mean, because your own experiences at the World Cup, they were life-changing, right? In 1986 as a goal scorer, and then in 1990, you wouldn't have had your broadcasting career without being so prominent and so loved as a player for England.
0: No, you get those letters, and I'm sure you get them the same, or used to be letters, now it's messages, etc., just saying, how do I get into broadcasting? How do I get in? I always say the same thing. I said, try local radio, try hospital radio, newspapers, local newspapers, or score loads of goals for England. I took the latter route, but it's not so easy. But it is true. No, none of that would have happened. I mean, 86, God, it's 40 years ago, not 30.
1: Yeah.
0: 86 changed everything for me. I mean, I'd gone 5-6 games without a goal. We lost our opening game against Portugal. We drew against Morocco. We needed to win, and one game changed my life, really. Poland, hat-trick. After that, two more against Paraguay. And the goal no one remembers in the hand of God game. But I won a golden boot and I moved to Barcelona off the back. Everything's suddenly different. And that's what World Cups can do.
1: Wonder who will be the Gary Lineker of this World Cup on the field. There'll be someone who might well have a similar life-changing experience.
0: That is English.
1: And you've got a new groove with
0: a new groove.
1: Yeah, with that. I mean a new professional groove,
0: yeah.
1: As in with the rest of football going to Netflix. So do you think you've got a lot more World Cups in you?
0: I just hope I've got a few more years in me. What do they say? I use a football cliche. We'll take one more cup at a time. I hope so. I just want to see us win more. That's always what I've wanted to see. I was 5 years old when we won in 66, and I have no memory of that. Zero memory. So that would be nice. But I hopefully there's a bit of life in the old dog. Yeah.
1: So I think, is that, will you sort of keep in the rest of this football game until that? I can see you like in 20 years' time still doing it, case England win and you can be there to talk about it.
0: Well, 20 years' time, well, maybe, who knows? I don't know. Maybe Alan and Mike will have something to say about that.
1: Gary Lineker, thank you so much.
0: My pleasure.
1: We did turn to FIFA afterwards and asked if they'd like to comment on Gary saying Gianni Infantino is cozying up to Donald Trump. They declined, but they directed us to an interview where Infantino described what he called his friendship with the president. And on World Cup ticket prices, FIFA say they are focused on ensuring fair access.
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3: Tariffs, I think, are probably the first time in my career I've had to deal with like a fundamental change in government policy in terms of how we think about how markets work.
4: The challenge, especially within my supply chain, is now how do you have enough productivity initiatives to offset the increased cost of all the product?
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